0: At the tone, we've reached the top of the hour. WIZULP Newark Radio, Newark News.
1: The Public News Service Wednesday afternoon update. I'm Mike Clifford. An official with the Department of Health and Human Services says the agency has frozen all child care payments to the state of Minnesota after allegations of fraudulent daycare centers. That from ABC News. They report Deputy Secretary Jim O'Neill said in a post that HHS is tightening requirements for payments from the administration for children and families to all states, requiring a justification and a receipt or photo evidence. ABC notes the move comes after an unverified online video from a conservative influencer, Nick Shirley, alleging fraud in child care in Somali communities in Minneapolis. Minneapolis officials dispute the allegations. Meantime, as folks in Ohio prepare to enter the new year, the League of Women Voters of Ohio is urging residents to consider civic engagement as part of their New Year's resolutions, arguing it can help people feel more connected to decisions that affect their communities.
2: The nonpartisan organization says the start of a new year is often when people reflect on personal goals and consider changes they want to make in their lives. Jen Miller, executive director of the League, says civic participation fits naturally into that moment of reflection.
3: The new year is a great reset. It's a time for us to think about who we've been and where we've been and what we want to be different. Thinking about how government represents us is a critical piece of that.
2: Miller says many Ohioans closely follow political developments but don't always see civic participation as something they can actively do on a regular basis. Farah Siddiqui reporting.
1: And as 2025 comes to a close, Connecticut advocacy groups are looking to hit the ground running in 2026. The coming legislative session will be shorter than the one in 2025, running from February to early May.
4: Despite this, there's hope legislation on various social and consumer issues will pass. AARP Connecticut is focusing on laws providing supports for caregivers, consumer protections, and affordable high-speed internet. John Erlinghauser with AARP Connecticut says given the pushback from providers, defending the net equity program is a high priority.
5: It's necessary because when the affordable connectivity program expired at the federal level, it left a big void in high-speed internet. Internet is not only important in fighting social isolation, but also helps with telehealth and safety, other things, and it keeps people connected.
4: Along with this, Erlinghauser hopes to see the state implement no-excuse absentee voting after a state referendum lifted a ban on it. I'm Edwin J. Vieira.
1: And a new study finds that pregnancy raises the woman's risk of cardiovascular complications like heart attack, stroke, hypertension, and even death. Researchers at Massachusetts General Hospital looked at medical records from 56,000 pregnancies. Dr. Amir Ahmed is a cardiologist with Dignity Health and a volunteer with the American Heart Association.
6: Pregnancy itself is a big cardiovascular risk factor for patients who have underlying risk factors, but even patients who don't should be aware that there could be cardiovascular complications related to pregnancy, and that may have longstanding implications for them.
1: Heart disease is the number one killer of new moms. This is Public News Service. With Affordable Care Act subsidies expiring today, many folks in Montana will ring in the new year with higher health insurance costs.
7: While the U.S. House is set to vote on the subsidies in January, it doesn't help people who've already made coverage decisions for the month. That includes former University of Montana adjunct professor Bradley Cook. He lives in Hamilton, Montana, and says his premiums went from $260 a month to almost $700 a month. He says his deductible also more than doubled, which he describes as simply prohibitive.
8: My Social Security isn't doubling, so it, in effect, was like a $15,000 expense out of pocket before I get any real insurance help. So I had to just cancel that.
7: People making more than 400% of the poverty level will no longer get the ACA extended subsidies. I'm Laura Hatch reporting.
1: In Minnesota, now accepting applications for paid leave benefits under a new statewide program. The high-profile law takes effect Thursday. State lawmakers say they want to ensure a smoother rollout by welcoming enrollees early.
9: The legislature approved startup funds, but over time, benefits will be covered by a payroll tax shared by participating employees and their employers. Supporters say it helps workers with limited access to these perks when they need to step away for medical reasons. The Department of Employment and Economic Development's Evan Rowe reminds those eligible they can get up to 12 weeks of partial wage replacement for personal leave or up to 12 weeks when caring for a loved one. There's a 20-week cap when those needs overlap.
10: Most common example where you'd have both types of leave might be a mother who's giving birth to a child.
9: This program is not linked to the fraud fallout seen in human services programs in Minnesota, but Roe acknowledges the scrutiny over state government right now. I'm Mike Moen.
11: Finally, West Virginia and other Appalachian states counting on federal investment in clean energy are seeing those funds vaporize, leaving communities uncertain about jobs, reduced emissions, and their economic future.
12: A new report from Reimagine Appalachia outlines specific projects across the state hanging in limbo, including a $129 million grant from the Department of Energy to build utility-scale solar farms on two former surface mine sites in Nicholas County. Rika Rothenstein, a senior research associate for the group, says the frozen funding has huge impacts on the region.
13: Those solar farms would produce 250 megawatts of electric power, and that's enough to service around 39,000 homes.
12: The findings show nearly 70% of projected clean energy jobs in Appalachian states are now at risk. This is Nadia Romlagan for West Virginia News Service.
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14: A new study warns that electricity bills could rise as much as 57% by 2030 as utilities expand power generation to support fast-growing data centers. Researchers say artificial intelligence is accelerating demand for electricity, with data centers projected to consume a huge share of the U.S. power grid within the next decade. AT&T, T-Mobile, and Verizon plan to form a joint venture aimed at eliminating wireless dead zones across the country. The companies say the partnership will use satellite-based direct-to-device technology to improve coverage in rural and underserved areas. Sugar Foods LLC is recalling specific lots of Kroger Homestyle cheese garlic croutons over possible salmonella contamination linked to a milk powder ingredient. The croutons were distributed in 17 states. I'm Mark Huffman. Learn more at consumeraffairs.com.
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18: The dogs that have the shortest lifespan are the super giant dogs.
19: If you ask a reindeer what time of day it is, it would probably have a bemused look on its face. But if you asked it what time of year it was, it could probably tell you with greater precision than almost any other animal on the planet.
18: Animals which have brains which are bigger than we expect for their body size are smarter.
16: This week, we'll answer some listeners' questions about whether the size of a dog is related to how smart it is, and whether big dogs really have shorter lifespans. We'll also tell you why animals tend to be larger at high latitudes. But first, Suzanne learns some surprising news about one polar animal, the reindeer.
20: Most mammals have a circadian rhythm, an internal clock that controls their daily activity cycle. But according to University of Manchester neuroendocrinologist Andrew Loudon, reindeer lack this timekeeper. He and his colleagues found that the genes controlling the circadian rhythms of other mammals are switched off in reindeer.
19: If you ask a reindeer what time of day it is, it would probably have a bemused look on its face. But if you asked it what time of year it was, it could probably tell you with greater precision than almost any other animal on the planet.
20: Loudon says reindeer don't have much need for daily clocks in the high Arctic, where it's dark nearly 24 hours a day in the wintertime.
19: My hunch is that living at those sort of latitudes is probably not a good idea to have a very strong clock. Because if you did, it would drive your biology in an inappropriate manner when there's no external light-dark cycle and prevent you from being opportunistic and feeding at certain times of the day when you need to feed.
20: But they do need accurate annual clocks so they can start breeding when their offspring will have the greatest chance of survival.
16: Strange beasts. Okay, well, thanks, Suzanne. Speaking of the Arctic, scientists have long known that animals grow larger at high latitudes than they do closer to the equator. Now, University of Houston ecologists Chinkai Ho and Stephen Pennings have a new explanation. Pennings had already learned that herbivorous insects prefer plants from high latitudes over the same plants from low latitudes.
21: It turns out that their preferences actually are revealing differences in the quality of the food
0: that the high-latitude food is better.
16: Now Pennings and Ho report that three different herbivores all grew bigger on a diet of high-latitude plants than on a lower-latitude diet. Pennings says that the plants from cold climates appear to have more nitrogen, which makes them more nutritious, and have fewer toxic defense chemicals.

0: chemicals, they also are softer and easier to eat. And it may be that bigger herbivores make the predators that eat them bigger too. Next, Suzanne tackles some listener questions about dogs.
1: A listener named Amanda wants to know if a Labrador Retriever has a larger brain than a miniature dachshund, and whether a larger brain makes a dog more intelligent. We consulted University of British Columbia canine expert Stanley Corin, who confirms that labs do indeed have larger brains.
2: But the really important thing is the size of the brain compared to the size of the body. Animals which have brains which are bigger than we expect for their body size are smarter.
1: Corin says labs have bigger brains for their body size than mini dachshunds, and that they're more intelligent on average. He adds that dogs have several different kinds of intelligence.
2: The first is what we call instinctive intelligence, and that's what the dog was bred to do. So retrievers retrieve, and herding dogs herd, and guarding dogs guard, and that sort of thing. And you can't really compare that. The second type of intelligence is what we call adaptive intelligence. That's what the dog can learn to do for himself. And there's lots of differences, you know, within individuals. So, you know, we can find some Labrador retrievers who could probably get into Harvard Medical School, and some Labrador retrievers who go, duh, right? And there's a third type of intelligence, and that's what we call working and obedience intelligence. And that's really the doggy equivalent of school learning. So that's how much the dog will learn if he's given specific instruction.
1: Corin says when it comes to trainability, experts agree that the brightest dogs are border collies, poodles, and German shepherds.
2: And number seven is a Labrador Retriever.
1: He says the least trainable dogs are Afghan hounds, Basenjis, and bulldogs.
2: One should not think that these dogs are useless. The Afghan hound is arguably one of the most beautiful dogs in dogdom. But he has a specific instinctive intelligence. You know, he chases antelope and gazelle. That's what he was designed to do. And if you've ever seen one of them run, you know, you'd understand. Unfortunately, we bring them into the city, and, you know, there are no antelope and gazelle for them to chase, and they don't take instruction very well.
1: We received another question about the size of dogs this week, this one from Matthew Atkins of Culpeper, Virginia. He wants to know whether or not it's true that large dogs don't live as long as small dogs. I asked Professor Corin about this.
2: Smaller dogs, generally speaking, live longer than larger dogs. The dogs that have the shortest lifespan are the supergiant dogs. So these are dogs like Mastiffs and Borzoi and Irish Wolfhounds and that sort of thing. When we make them bigger, we're fiddling with certain genes, and probably the organs are just not really up to supplying that large of a body. The failures which we tend to get in these really big dogs usually are things which involve heart and lungs and that sort of thing. So it may well be that it's the cardiovascular system or the respiratory system, which just has not kept up in terms of its efficiency. But there's more involved. I mean, if we look at the overall life course of the bigger dogs, they have a relatively long puppyhood, and then they have the adult period, and then they begin to show all of the signs of aging by the time they're seven or so. So, you know, there's something more going on. It may well have to do with the way the chemistry works, the way the immune system works. We're not fully sure. That's one of the active areas in terms of research which is going on in veterinary science.
1: But he says there are some exceptions. Flat-faced dogs like pugs and Pekingese have a harder time breathing and are more susceptible to infections.
2: Having your face, you know, flattened has a few problems. First of all, it pairs the flow of air somewhat. You know, it's much easier to sort of clog the nasal passages and that sort of thing. So that's not good if you're going to get sick and get any respiratory ailment and that sort of thing. The other reason is that there's really not enough space in their mouth for their teeth. So their teeth are all sort of shoved together in their little pockets, which sometimes form around the base of the teeth. And some dogs will get infected in the mouth, and those infections run to where the blood flows the fastest, so that would be around the heart, and that will tend to kill them.
1: He adds that some tiny dogs, like Chihuahuas and Yorkshire Terriers, are just too small and also have shorter lifespans. And if you have a science question, give us a call at 1-800-WHY-IS-IT. If we use your question on the show, you'll win a Science Update mug.
0: Thanks, Suzanne. Well, that's all we have for you this week. Next week, we'll have more exciting and scintillating science stories for you. 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Thanks for listening. I'm Bob Hirshon for AAAS, the Science Society.
3: Researchers at the National Institutes of Health have found a gene that could be the key to treating the condition known as Duchenne muscular dystrophy. Patients with the condition tend to manage well through childhood and adolescence, yet succumb to their disease in early adulthood.
4: Usually, children are in wheelchair by, 12, 13 years old, and they usually succumb to the disease when they are 20.
3: Duchenne muscular dystrophy is an inherited disorder that involves rapidly worsening muscle weakness, explains Dr. Vittorio Sartorelli, a senior investigator at the NIH.
4: And because of the mechanical properties of the muscle, every time that there is contraction, there is a sort of wear and tear effect. And so the muscle gets damaged, because the cell membrane is not intact. If the cell membrane is not perfectly sealed, every time that we have contraction, you get a little bit of damage. And that is responsible for the degeneration of the muscle.
3: This is also why elderly people who lose muscle strength following bed rest find it difficult or impossible to regain. The causes may lie in a specialized population of cells called satellite cells. Satellite cells are key to the development of skeletal muscle of the embryo and fetus, and they continue to activate increased muscle mass through infancy. After that, they decrease in number and become inactive until they are activated by injury or degeneration to proliferate. Dr. Sartorelli and researchers have looked at the particular gene to see how it affected satellite growth.
4: The gene is called EZS2. It helps in understanding the biology. And before therapy, you have to understand the biology. Before fixing a car, you have to understand how that car works when it's fine. We have defined a molecule, EZS2, that is essential for satellite cells proliferation.
3: Suspecting a genetic switch that might turn off satellite cell proliferation in these circumstances, the scientists looked to the EZH2 gene. When they genetically inactivated EZH2 in satellite cells of laboratory mice, the mice failed to repair muscle damage caused by traumatic injury. The satellite cells could not proliferate. Dr. Sartorelli cautions that while the identification of EZH2's role is a crucial step, any therapies are still many years away. For more information on this study, visit www.niams.nih.gov. This is Wally Akinso at the National Institutes of Health, Bethesda, Maryland.
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6: Today is May 23rd on Tidbits in Time, a big day. Stay with me to hear about a pair of criminals going out in a blaze of glory. We'll cover the assassination of a tough-on-crime prosecutor. Find out if the flap of a butterfly's wings sets off a tornado. And a short lesson on taxonomic nomenclature. All that plus a game show champion who remembers to answer in the form of a question. Tidbits in Time is next. It was on May 23, 1917, that Edward Norton Lorenz was born in West Hartford, Connecticut. A meteorologist who was one of the first to use computer simulations for weather predictions, he discovered the butterfly effect and was a pioneer in chaos theory. A tiny change in initial conditions can have a massive effect on outcomes because the world is part of a complex dynamic system instead of just a linear system. Everything affects everything.
5: On May 23, 1934, Clyde Chestnut Barrow and Bonnie Elizabeth Parker died in a fusillade of bullets, ambushed in Louisiana. Before their murderous spree from Texas to Minnesota, radios had not become common in police cars, and bandits who operated near state lines were commonly able to escape by driving into other jurisdictions. It was the depth of the Great Depression, and both the salacious nature of the criminals and the sensational nature of their crimes shocked and fascinated the public. Speaking of the world of sensational crime, on May 23, 1992, Giovanni Falcone was assassinated in Italy, along with his wife and three police guards, by an explosion in a culvert under a highway. The blast was so large that it registered on local earthquake monitors. Falcone was targeted because he was a prosecutor and judge who spent most of his professional life trying to overthrow the power of the Sicilian Mafia, bringing indictments, trials, and convictions against mafiosi defendants. May 23, 1703 saw the birth of Carl von Linné, or Carolus Linnaeus, if I may use the Latin, in Rosholt, Sweden. As a botanist, physician, and zoologist, he contributed mightily to civilization by developing a taxonomy of naming plants and animals according to a logical system called binomial nomenclature. In other words, he'd taken up Adam's old job, a worthy occupation. Upon his death in 1779, he had classified all 4,400 plants known at that time. May 23, 2004, Kenneth Wayne Ken Jennings III won his first Jeopardy show, beginning a 74-game winning streak. In several later special tournaments competing against other champions, he did well, winning some tournaments and losing others. He was competitive enough to win even more money, collecting a total of $5,520,700 in prize money. Now 46, as a kid, Jennings ran home from school to watch Jeopardy every day. For your very own email print version of Tidbits in Time, showing up every day for free in your inbox, just send a request to adrian@tidbitsintime.com. That's adrian@tidbitsintime.com. For Tidbits in Time, this has been Gene Vann.
7: Hello, I'm Dr. Steve Showalter, your host for Science Elements, a digest of cutting-edge research from the American Chemical Society, the world's largest scientific society. The 239th National Meeting of the American Chemical Society just wrapped up in San Francisco. During this tremendously successful meeting, the convention halls buzzed with chatter about the one topic on everyone's mind, sustainability. It's no secret humanity faces a slew of emerging environmental challenges, but the message coming out of this meeting was clear. Chemistry offers the brightest hope for leading the world into a new era of sustainable growth. What was also apparent is that this message resonated and was embraced by most of the 18,000 chemists, chemical engineers, and other scientific professionals at the meeting. In all, more than 1,600 of the meeting's presentations focused on this vital subject. And for those presenting these reports, the meeting's theme, Chemistry for a Sustainable World, wasn't just a vision. It's a reality they're striving for every day. And based on some of the findings presented at this meeting, some of these scientists are making great strides. In this special edition of Science Elements, we share some of these findings that could lead to a cleaner, safer, and more sustainable future. So in the next few minutes, you'll hear about how bathing could be washing more than just dirt off of your body, how ingredients in some shampoos could help fight global warming, how green technology might retire your car, how making biofuels could soon be a lot cheaper, and finally, how some scientists are turning over a new leaf when it comes to generating power. First up, what you might be leaving behind in the shower. That bracing morning shower and soothing bedtime soak in the tub could be washing away more than dead skin and unpleasant odors. Scientists in Nevada say bathing could be an important but previously undetected source of hormones, antibiotics, and other pharmaceuticals seeping into the environment. Eileen Ruhoy, director of the Institute for Environmental Medicine at Touro University, says this is the first time that bathing, showering, and laundering have been identified as potential pathways allowing active ingredients and medications to flow into the environment. Previously, scientists assumed that active drug ingredients entered the environment as a result of excretions, such as urine and feces. Ruhoy says this first-ever evaluation could lead to new ways to control environmental pollution from active pharmaceutical ingredients, which has been a source of growing concern. Ruhoy and fellow researcher Christian Daughton of the U.S. Environmental Protection Agency add that these newly detected routes also may help explain how certain active pharmaceutical ingredients found in medications that are applied to the skin enter the environment. These medications include creams, lotions, ointments, gels, and skin patches. Ruhoy and Daughton identified this potential new source of active pharmaceutical ingredients through a comprehensive review of hundreds of scientific studies on the metabolism and use of medications. They focused on active pharmaceutical ingredients in medications that are applied to the skin or excreted from the body through the sweat glands. These two sources can result in residues being washed off the body and down bathroom drains. These include steroids, such as cortisone and testosterone, as well as acne medicine, antimicrobials, narcotics, and other substances. Don't reach for that towel quite yet. Our next story also involves the shower. Scientists at the 239th ACS National Meeting reported that relatives of ingredients in hair conditioning shampoos and fabric softeners show promise as a long-sought material to fight global warming by scrubbing carbon dioxide, or CO2, out of the flue gases from coal-burning electric power generation stations. Their report was the first on use of these so-called aminosilicones in carbon dioxide capture. Robert Perry and colleagues concluded that aminosilicones have the potential to remove 90% of CO2 from simulated flue gas. He says the new scrubber material may be less expensive and more efficient than current technologies for reducing emissions of carbon dioxide, the main greenhouse gas linked to global warming. Perry pointed out that coal-burning electric power plants are a major source of the carbon dioxide that has been building up in Earth's atmosphere. An estimated 2.8 billion tons of the gas enters the atmosphere each year from the 8,000 coal-fired power plants in the United States alone. Those are among 50,000 coal-fired generating stations worldwide. Perry cited a critical need for practical technology to remove carbon dioxide from flue gases before it enters the atmosphere. The new scrubber material would meet the goal of the U.S. Department of Energy, which funded the research of developing carbon capture technologies with at least a 90% CO2 capture efficiency. Want to learn more about Science Elements or discuss what you hear each week? Now you can. We're proud to announce that we're on Facebook. Go to www.facebook.com and search for Science Elements. Become a fan today. We can't wait to get the conversation started. Americans love automobiles. Most of us own at least one vehicle and we drive almost everywhere we go, usually alone. Buses, trains, walking? That's something that people in other countries do. British travelers, for instance, are more than 5 times as likely to take a bus, 3 times as likely to take a train, and almost 5 times as likely to walk or ride a bike to their destination. Those trends aren't likely to change soon, given our habits and the vast distances we often have to travel. But scientists are working on making those trips more environmentally friendly, as we learn in our next story. Scientists at the 239th ACS National Meeting predicted motorists will be driving on the world's first green tires within the next 5 years. This forecast is based on the discovery of a revolutionary new technology that produces a key tire ingredient from renewable feedstocks rather than petroleum-derived feedstocks. The researchers say the technology could drastically reduce the tire industry's reliance on crude oil, 7 gallons of which now go into each of the approximately 1 billion tires produced each year worldwide. Joseph McAuliffe, a staff scientist at Genencore, an industrial biotechnology company in Palo Alto, California, said that the new tires will be a sweet advance toward greener, more sustainable transportation in a quite literal sense. The process can use sugars derived from sugarcane, corn cobs, switchgrass, or other biomass to produce the ingredient, a biochemical called isoprene, derived from renewable raw materials. The Goodyear Tire and Rubber Company and Genencore, a division of Danisco A/S, have established a research collaboration to develop an integrated fermentation, recovery, and purification system for producing bioisoprene product from renewable raw materials. Genencor intends to commercialize the technology within the next 5 years. In his ACS presentation, McAuliffe described how Genencor engineered bacteria to efficiently convert sugars to isoprene. He also outlined how the smooth integration of fermentation and recovery processes promises to deliver a new route to this strategically important ingredient used to make synthetic rubber. Tires aren't the only things that are becoming more sustainable on our highways. Scientists are reporting discovery of a way to lower the cost of converting wood, corn, stalks and leaves, switchgrass, and other non-food biomass materials into ethanol fuel. They describe the process, which reduces amounts of costly enzymes needed to break down tough, fibrous cellulose material and biomass for fermentation into alcohol at the 239th ACS National Meeting. Rajai Atala, founder of Cellulose Sciences International in Madison, Wisconsin, said the new process makes the cellulose break down more easily and could make cellulosic ethanol more competitive to corn ethanol and a viable energy source. It also is not as energy intensive as other biofuel conversion processes like biomass gasification. In experiments, Atala and his colleagues were able to convert up to 80% more cellulose when compared to traditional conversion processes. He said using this new technique could reduce the prerequisite dosage of enzymes by a factor of 10, which could bring the cost of enzymes for cellulose conversion to the same level as that for corn. In our final story this week from the 239th ACS National Meeting, scientists from China presented a design strategy to produce the long-sought artificial leaf. If successfully implemented, the concept could harness Mother Nature's ability to produce energy from sunlight and water in the process called photosynthesis. The researchers said the new recipe, based on the chemistry and biology of natural leaves, could lead to working prototypes of an artificial leaf that captures solar energy and uses it efficiently to change water into hydrogen fuel. In his presentation, Tong Zhang Fan reported on various aspects of artificial inorganic leaf production, as well as spectroscopic work to better understand the macro and microstructure of the photocatalysts and their comparison to previously reported systems. Fan said this work may represent an important first step toward the design of novel artificial solar energy transduction systems based on natural models. He added that nature still has much to teach us, and human ingenuity can modify the principles of natural systems for enhanced utility. Fan conducted this research with Di Zhong and Han Zhou. All three scientists are with the State Key Lab of Matrix Composite at Shanghai Jitong University, Shanghai, China. Well, that's all for now. I'm Dr. Steve Showalter for the American Chemical Society. 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
11: On today's broadcast, North Korea slams Japan's push to revise its pacifist constitution. The trade representative says no new immediate U.S. chip tariffs expected. And new Fed chair Kevin Warsh stresses independence. This is KBS World Radio News. I'm Alana Hill. North Korea has criticized Japanese Prime Minister Sanae Takaichi and the ruling Liberal Democratic Party for pushing to revise Japan's pacifist constitution and clarify the legal status of the self-defense forces. In an article published Saturday, the North's ruling party newspaper, Rodong Shinmun, called the moves militaristic and reckless behavior. The paper claimed the efforts are aimed at reviving Imperial Japan's past ambitions of conquering Asia. It also pointed to Japan Japan's increased defense spending and planned revisions to three major security documents aimed at strengthening defense capabilities. The newspaper described Japan as being tightly bound to what it called the United States chain of war, while deepening military ties with NATO. It warned there is no guarantee Japan would not return to a path of aggression against neighbouring countries. Rodong Shinmun also claimed Japan's ruling forces have long tried to take advantage of what it described as international tolerance in order to revive militarism. U.S. Trade Representative Jamison Greer says no new immediate U.S. tariffs were expected to be imposed on semiconductors, but that it would be important to protect the sector with duties to help revive domestic production. According to Reuters on Friday, Greer made the remarks while attending an event at Micron Technology Memory Chip Plant near Washington. The trade official said though having tariffs on semiconductors is really important, what is more important is that the duties are levied at the right timing and in the right amount. Greer's comments were an apparent reference to sectoral duties that may be imposed in accordance with national security investigations under Section 232 of the Trade Expansion Act of 1962. In January, US President Donald Trump issued a proclamation imposing a 25% tariff on AI chips imported into the US and subsequently re-exported to other countries. Kevin Warsh officially took office as the new chair of the US Federal Reserve on Friday local time. Warsh stressed the Fed's independence and the need for reform during his swearing-in ceremony at the White House. He said the Fed's mission is to promote price stability and maximum employment. Warsh added that inflation would fall and growth would stay strong if the Fed pursued its goals with independence and resolve. He also pledged to lead a reform-oriented Federal Reserve. Analysts say the remarks were aimed at easing concerns that the Fed could be influenced by President Donald Trump's pressure for interest rate cuts. Trump said he hoped Warsh would remain completely independent and simply do the job well. The comments contrasted with Trump's past public attacks on former Fed Chair Jerome Powell over interest rates. Warsh will serve a four-year term and chair his first Federal Open Market Committee meeting next month. Markets are closely watching whether Warsh will follow the Fed's independent policy direction despite pressure from the White House. During his Senate confirmation hearing, Warsh also stressed that monetary policy decisions should be based on the Fed's own judgment. Former Fed Chair Jerome Powell will remain on the Fed's Board of Governors. South Korea's ruling Democratic Party is pushing to raise the rank of the head of the Korea Immigration Service to the vice minister level as the number of foreigners in the country approaches 3 million. According to legal and parliamentary sources on Saturday, Democratic Party lawmaker Choi Hyun-il and other lawmakers proposed revisions to the Government Organization Act. The proposed changes would require the head of the Immigration Office under the Justice Ministry to hold vice ministerial rank. The bill also calls for the Justice Ministry to have two vice ministers. In addition, the proposal seeks to separate the Korea Correctional Service from the ministry and establish it as an independent agency under the Justice Minister. Che said the growing scope and responsibility of immigration policy requires a higher level of expertise and faster policy response capabilities within the ministry.
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A Chinese daily has suggested that Seoul-Beijing relations could improve after President Lee Jae-myung dismissed recent South Korean media reports about Chinese nationals buying up apartments in Seoul's affluent Gangnam district as fake news. China's state-run English daily Global Times said on Saturday that experts in China have positively assessed Lee's strong stance against false information and incitement of anti-Chinese sentiment. Zhang Daebin, director of the Center for Korean Peninsula Studies at the Shanghai University of International Business and Economics, told the Daily that unlike his predecessors, Lee has taken a more forceful and frequent stance against anti-China rhetoric in South Korea. South Korean media had previously reported that Chinese nationals had purchased 944 apartment units sold by multiple homeowners in Seoul's affluent Gangnam area just before the reinstatement of a heavy transfer tax. On Wednesday, Lee denounced such reports on X as fake news aimed at inciting anti-China sentiment in the country and said between January and April there were only 5 of such collective property purchases by Chinese nationals in the Gangnam area. The 11th Review Conference of the Nuclear Non-Proliferation Treaty, or NPT, ended Friday at UN headquarters in New York without adopting a final consensus document. Member states failed to bridge differences over regional nuclear issues involving North Korea and Iran, as well as nuclear disarmament obligations. The failure marks the third consecutive collapse of a final agreement following the 2015 and 2022 review conferences. One of the biggest sticking points was a proposed clause calling for a stronger implementation and transparency measures on nuclear disarmament by nuclear weapon states, which drew opposition from nuclear powers. In the final stage of negotiations, all references to North Korea's nuclear program and the denuclearization of the Korean Peninsula were removed from the draft document. South Korea's deputy ambassador to the UN, Kim Sang-jin, expressed deep regret that the conference failed to include even a brief message on North Korea. He said the document should have reaffirmed the complete denuclearization of the Korean Peninsula and stressed that North Korea can never be recognized as a nuclear weapon state under the NPT. The conference chair described the collapse as disastrous for the credibility of the global non-proliferation regime. The World Health Organization has raised the risk level of the Ebola outbreak in the Democratic Republic of the Congo from high to very high, warning that the outbreak is spreading rapidly. At a press briefing in Geneva on Friday, WHO Director General Tedros Adhanom Ghebreyesus said the updated risk assessment applies to the DR Congo at the national level, while the risk remains high for regional spread and low globally. On X on Friday, the WHO chief said that out of 82 confirmed cases in the DR Congo, 7 have succumbed to the disease, and the number of suspected cases has risen to approximately 750, with 177 suspected deaths. In neighbouring Uganda, the situation was assessed as stable, with 1 death among 2 confirmed cases. And that's the news from KBS World Radio's News Centre in Seoul. I'm Alana Hill.

0: Can birds have accents? This is Sandra Tsing Lo with the lowdown on science. Zebra finches are tiny songbirds. Each sings a unique tune. Scientists long thought those differences were just individual flair. Until now. Enter Daiping Wang and team from Max Planck Institute in Germany. They let machine learning do the listening to songs from four different populations of zebra finches. And each group has its own song style. Zebra finches have dialects. But here's the twist. Researchers swapped eggs between groups, so chicks grew up hearing different accents. When mating season arrived, the birds picked partners with their local accent, not the ones with shared genes. Turns out, in birds, accents woo the heart.
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3: It's an understatement to say that the views in the national parks are striking. Take Bryce Canyon National Park, for instance, with its legions of multicolored hoodoos, iconic forests of stone left by millennia of erosion. But this is ho-hum compared to the view when the sun goes down. Grab a blanket and find a good place along the rim of the canyon. Let your eyes adjust to the darkness, and then you'll see it. The Andromeda Galaxy, 2.5 million light years from where you're resting. This galaxy, named for a princess in Greek mythology, contains 1 trillion stars, more than twice as many as the Milky Way. As my students would say, that's epic. Today we realize that the night sky is just as important to national parks as old-growth forests, bears, and wild rivers. But the night sky is disappearing from view due to light pollution. Excessive or ineffective outdoor lighting can degrade our view of the night sky by creating glare and sky glow, light that's reflected back to Earth by the atmosphere. Thomas Edison invented the electric light less than 150 years ago, and it's truly transformed the world, for better and for worse. An estimated 2/3 of Americans can no longer see the Milky Way from their homes. And light from urban areas can reduce the visibility of the night sky for a distance of 200 miles, affecting even remote national parks. Night skies are an important cultural resource. For millennia, our ancestors gazed upon the cosmos in their enduring efforts to understand the physical and metaphysical worlds. Dark night skies are a natural resource as well. Many of the world's species, perhaps half or more of all animals, are nocturnal and rely on darkness for feeding, migration, and reproduction. National parks are some of the last places we can experience natural darkness. However, like an increasing number of issues, managing natural darkness is inherently challenging because the National Park Service can't directly control light generated outside the parks. It must partner with neighboring communities. Acadia National Park is an exemplar, working with their gateway town of Bar Harbor to pass a progressive lighting ordinance. One of the best views in the national parks allows us to come face to face with the vast night sky and offers a comforting perspective on our place in the universe. And this potentially transformative view is just waiting to share its wonders with us every night.
4: A common trait heroes often share is the courage to challenge society's misperceptions. Eric Weinmayer challenged naysayers when he attempted what was said to be impossible, climb Mount Everest, blind.
5: Well, you know, at first when you're blind and you think about Everest, you know, you think, well, maybe I'm just crazy. I want to think this through in a rational way. Maybe there are things that I won't be able to overcome.
4: When Eric Weinmayer first began to consider the possibility of climbing the world's tallest mountain, he knew he had to carefully consider any overwhelming obstacles.
5: I'd heard, for instance, like the snow conditions on Everest were such that they're so hard up high that you couldn't stop yourself if you fell. Meaning you couldn't arrest yourself. You couldn't throw yourself down on your ice axe and stop yourself. I'd heard that in the death zone above 26,000 feet, you can barely think. And I know as a blind person, I'm always thinking when I'm climbing. I'm thinking about the next step and about the person in front of me. And so I think so much that I thought, well, I can't think and I can't see. I mean, that's a huge, overwhelming combination.
4: Eric has spent his entire life working through obstacles.
5: I was born legally blind, so I couldn't see very well even when I was born. It was a rare eye disease called retinaschisis. It unraveled my retinas, and so I was only left with peripheral vision, so I could only see out of the sides of my eyes. And I went blind finally for real when I was 13 years old, just before my freshman year in high school.
4: Although he'd been told he'd eventually go completely blind, the darkness was a shock. Eric felt himself being crushed with fear and uncertainty.
5: I wasn't afraid to go blind and see blackness. You know, what I was afraid of was that I'd be, you know, swept to the sidelines and forgotten that my life would be meaningless.
4: But Eric was blessed with parents who encouraged him to live as fully a life as possible. As Eric's eyesight faded, his dad created ways for Eric to continue playing the sports he loved for as long as he had any vision. When Eric encountered resistance at school to participate in activities, his mother stood up for his right to be allowed to try. Their support fueled a determination in Eric to not be lost in the darkness.
5: Well, I think what pulled me out was sort of a common human trait, which is optimism. Even though you feel like there's a brick wall in front of you and you don't see options, you still have this glimmer of hope. You know, we always have hope. And so I just always stayed optimistic, even though I was frustrated about how I would do the things that I wanted to do, to not kind of try to see it as some kind of terrible disease that was ravaging my system, but instead to accept it and to, in a way, I guess, turn into the storm and to face the facts of what had happened to me, accept them, and in a way, I guess, become a pragmatist, you know, kind of figure out exactly what I needed to do to climb my way out. And so I started learning how to use a cane, and I started learning how to use Braille to read with my fingers and to use computers with voice synthesizers, and all those skills became the foundation for me thinking about my life in terms of, you know, amazing possibilities.
4: Two sports in which Eric was able to channel his drive were wrestling and rock climbing.
5: I was 16 when I started rock climbing, and, you know, wrestling was really fun and competitive. But rock climbing to me was so special because, you know, you could feel the texture of the rocks under your hands, and you could feel the patterns of hot and cold as the sun touched the rock, and you had the open space in front of you and the sun in your face, and I was completely problem solving my way up the rock face using my hands and my feet, you know, using my balance and strength to kind of figure out that puzzle that's embedded in the rock, and for me it was almost like a rebirth. It was so exhilarating.

0: was, I don't know, 1,000 times harder than going blind. It made going blind seem easy. But, and death is one of those things you just, you know, how do you deal with it, you know? So what you do, I think I've tried to do is to push forward as a living person and to try to live as actively and as, you know, give as much impact on the world as I can and, you know, reach my potential as a person. And I think that's the best you can do, and that's the best honor you can give to those who have passed away.
1: Eric continued to live his life as fully as possible. After high school, he attended college, graduating with a degree in education, which led him to a teaching position in Phoenix, Arizona. Here, he found what he described as a big jumble of rocks, an ideal environment for an emerging rock climber.
0: And so I was just a rock climber. Yeah, I started rock climbing just as a tourist, you know, just on the weekends with friends. It was a friend of mine named Sam, who we were about 100 feet up on this rock face in the desert, and he got really excited about climbing with me, you know, climbing with a blind guy. He thought that was a real fun challenge. And he said, Eric, we should try something bigger. And I said, like what? Like a 200-foot rock face? And he said, no, how about Mount McKinley? And, you know, I was thinking, well, that is a big jump. You know, that's a 20,300-foot snowy peak in Alaska, one of the most dangerous peaks in America. But I got swept away by Sam's enthusiasm. And anyway, we went and prepared really hard. You know, we went out and tried Mount Rainier. We failed. We went out, we tried Long's Peak in the winter and failed. But every peak we failed on, we got closer to really that bond as a team and to understanding the systems that we would need to be safe and to be a good team on McKinley. I summited McKinley. It was my first of the seven summits. It turned out to be Helen Keller's birthday when we reached the summit.
1: As Eric continued to reach the top of numerous mountains, he received more and more attention. He wrote books, was invited to share his adventures as a motivational speaker, and moved from being a weekend climber to climbing full-time around the world. One of his most memorable moments on a mountain was when he married his wife, Ellen, on a sheer plateau at 13,000 feet on Mount Kilimanjaro. Eric felt he was on the right track with his life. However, as for every serious climber, the question of whether or not he could summit the highest peak on Earth nagged at him. It was not an easy decision.
0: Probably half the people said, wow, that's really cool. I'm rooting for him. The other half said, you know, he's going to ruin Everest. He's going to kill himself. He's a liability. He has no business up there. You know, all these big Himalayan climbers, lots of negativity. And first you're thinking, what do these guys know that I don't? And I couldn't deny the fact that they were experts. I mean, they were experts on climbing and they were experts on Everest. They didn't know anything about me. So I figured they were just judging me on the basis of one thing, and that was the fact that I was blind.
1: His wife, Ellen, did know Eric, and she believed in what he could do. She told him to live in the moment, to experience the mountain to its fullest without any regrets. With Ellen's and his family's support, and with the support of other sighted climbers who shared his vision, Eric decided to dedicate himself to preparing for this ultimate climb. Eric worked with a team of seasoned climbers, friends with whom he could trust his life. Together, they trained hard, developing techniques to help Eric navigate Everest. They meticulously worked to prepare for every conceivable challenge. Yet despite their preparations, once the team arrived on Everest, they were faced with challenges that regularly defeat the most able-sighted climbers. For Eric, these challenges were almost overwhelming.
0: The most difficult part, I'd say, was the Khumbu Icefall. It was right out of base camp. It's about 2,500 vertical feet of jumbled-up boulders, the size of baseballs to skyscrapers, all just piled on top of each other chaotically. They're exploding and tumbling down the mountain like a river of ice. It moves 3 feet a day, and you don't want to be in it when it's collapsing and tumbling. You know, for me, I look for patterns. You know, I love patterns. You know, I'm kicking up a snow face or an ice face. I'm swinging my tool in a rhythmic way. It's about balance and endurance. It's not about eyes. But the ice fall was all about eyes. I mean, you're jumping from boulder to boulder of ice. They're rolling and shifting under your feet. There's thousands of foot drop-offs. There's crevasses you're jumping over. I was overwhelmed at first. It took me 13 hours to cross it. I mean, I was thinking maybe I bit off way too much here. You get all those little voices in your mind that say, you know, you're way out of your league. What are you doing here? But over time,

0: You know, you cross through the ice fall 10 times. You don't just cross through it once because you're acclimatizing and you're setting up your higher camp. So, you know, I got through it my third or fourth time. I started figuring out these little systems that I could use to get through. And I worked my time down from 13 hours and the last time up to less than 5. And my team stuck with me as I cut time off each and every time. They're a good team.
1: It took the team weeks to reach the final camp from which they would attempt the summit. Exhausted and struggling from the effects of oxygen deprivation due to the extreme altitude, Eric and his team began their final ascent.
0: We left at 9 o'clock at night. We pushed through the night. We pushed through a big storm, a big lightning storm that was exploding around us at 27,500 feet that stalled us out for about an hour. But by 4 in the morning, the storm had passed, and I felt the sun on my face. By 8 in the morning, we made it to 28,700 feet, just 200 feet below the summit. That's called the South Summit. And at that point, you cross over the Knife Edge Ridge. It's about 3 feet wide. There's a 12,000-foot drop on one side and 8,000-foot drop on the other. I guess it doesn't really matter which side you fall off of. At that point, I just kept thinking, keep my mind clear. You know, no mistakes. You know, listen to the person in front of you. Make sure you clip into the right rope. Make sure you take a step. Make sure your ice axe bites. You know, I just kept thinking, it all comes down to how you execute every step of the way, you know? I was taking 6 breaths between each step. Every step was really hard. And then at one point, one of my teammates, he put his arms around me. He said, my friends call me Big E. And he said, Big E, he said, we're about to stand on top of the world. And I took a step, and, you know, the earth sort of flattened out around me, and I could hear, you know, when you're blind, you listen to space. I mean, space has a different sound to it depending on where you are, and sound vibrations move through space, and you can hear them. When you're up high on a summit, those sound vibrations just move forever. It's infinite. It's a huge, empty, awe-inspiring sound of space. I love that sound.
1: Eric's historic feat shattered preconceptions of what a blind person can achieve. To him, climbing the tallest mountain on Earth was merely one more way for him to live to the fullest.
0: I say that you're born in a certain way, and blindness was nothing I could do anything about. I couldn't beat it. So I figure you got to live and use what you have to do the best you can in life. And so I don't really look at blindness as an advantage or a disadvantage. I just say this is the way it is. This is what I have to work with, and I'm going to make the absolute best of it. And, you know, I just think life's too short to worry about what you can't do and, you know, how tragic it is or how unfair it is. I mean, I just think you think about the things you can do and you think about your impact.
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3: You're listening to Scientific American Science Quickly. I'm Dan Vergano. For the past decade, reports of UFO sightings have filled headlines and news broadcasts, and some of these have come from a surprising place, the Pentagon. Former defense officials have made a number of claims about and released videos of strange sightings made by military pilots. These days, the objects are officially called UAP, Unidentified Anomalous Phenomena. But regardless of the new branding, Congress has demanded answers on these objects, especially after one former official this summer claimed that he believed that the U.S. possessed non-human spacecraft, and possibly their dead pilots. We're talking today to the former intelligence official and physicist Sean Kirkpatrick, who until December headed the Pentagon office that the Congress told to find some answers to all this. He recently published an op-ed in Scientific American called, Here's What I Learned as the U.S. Government's UFO Hunter. Hi, Sean. Welcome to the podcast.
4: Thanks, Dan. I'm glad to be here.
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6: From Feature Story News in San Francisco, I'm Ira Spitzer with a look back at some of the week's top stories. U.S. President Donald Trump said he called off a military attack on Iran scheduled for Tuesday after the leaders of 3 Middle Eastern powers asked him to hold off. The social media post said he was ready to resume the war if a deal was not reached. FSN's Kate Fisher reports from Washington.
7: There'd been no clear indication prior to Mr. Trump's post that the U.S. was preparing to strike Iran and end the fragile ceasefire. On his Truth Social platform, the president said he had informed U.S. military leaders that the attack was off in light of the requests from the Qatari emir, Saudi crown prince and the UAE president. He stated that serious negotiations are now taking place and that these leaders told him the deal will be very acceptable to the USA, as well as countries in the Middle East and beyond. The president said, though Tuesday's attack was off, the military should be prepared to go forward with a full, large-scale assault of Iran on a moment's notice in the event that an acceptable deal is not reached.
6: Russian President Vladimir Putin was on an official two-day visit to China to discuss international issues, global security, and energy cooperation with his Chinese counterpart Xi Jinping. The visit came on the heels of U.S. President Trump's high-profile summit in the Chinese capital a week earlier. FSN's Daria Bondarchuk has more from Moscow.
8: On his state visit to China, President Putin is accompanied by a high-level delegation including five deputy prime ministers, eight ministers, heads of dozens of state companies and major corporations, as well as the chief of Russia's central bank. The Russian leader said the two countries' relations have reached an unprecedentedly high level. President Xi said Russia and China should focus on long-term strategy and promote a more just and reasonable global governance system. The two leaders are discussing international issues, including ongoing crises around Iran and Ukraine, as well as bilateral energy cooperation. They have extended the long-standing agreement on friendship and are expected to sign dozens more documents, further strengthening bilateral cooperation.
6: Two teenagers in San Diego killed three people at the city's Islamic Center. Officials said that hate speech was written on one of the weapons used in the attack. FSN's Nick Harper has more.
9: Police Chief Scott Wall has described the incident as every community's worst nightmare. Investigators are still trying to determine a motive, but so far it's being investigated as a hate crime. The two attackers, aged 17 and 18, opened fire at the mosque, killing three people, including a security guard who officials have described as heroic and pivotal in preventing more deaths. The attackers were later found dead from suspected self-inflicted gunshot wounds. The Islamic Center of San Diego is the largest mosque in the surrounding county.
6: From Bureaus Worldwide, this is FSN. The World Health Organization said the risk of Ebola spreading globally was still low hours after an American doctor was transferred from the Democratic Republic of the Congo to Germany after testing positive for the virus. FSN's Mitch McCann reports.
10: On Wednesday, the World Health Organization announced that the outbreak centered in the DRC was classified as high risk at the national and regional levels, but low elsewhere. Importantly, the UN agency said the current situation did not meet the threshold to be described as a pandemic. So far, 51 cases have been confirmed in the DRC, including American doctor Peter Stafford, who was exposed to the virus inside a hospital where he had worked since 2023. On social media, U.S. Secretary of State Marco Rubio wrote, "Thank you to Chancellor Merz and our friends in Germany for their swift assistance in caring for Americans affected by the Ebola outbreak." Mitch McCann, New York.
6: The U.K. relaxed some sanctions on Russian oil to try to guarantee supply and bring down costs as the British economy struggles with the impact of the war in Iran. FSN's Stuart Smith has more from London.
11: Crude oil drilled in Russia but refined into diesel and jet fuel in other countries can now be imported into Britain in a move the government says prioritizes the national interest and British families. The price of jet fuel has doubled since the Iran conflict began at the end of February, with knock-on costs. The chair of Parliament's Foreign Affairs Committee, Emily Thornberry, said the move let down the Ukrainian people. The UK is usually at the forefront of imposing economic sanctions against Russia. At the same time, the UK finance minister has asked supermarkets to cap food prices to try to limit inflation in what some retailers are bashing as a desperate move. Stuart Smith, London.
6: Those were some of the week's top stories from FSN's global bureaus. Ira Spitzer reporting.
12: This is Bird Note. Molly Adams founded the Feminist Bird Club to try to make birding safer and more inclusive.
13: Birders who are Black, visibly disabled, and queer are going to face challenges, while birding that cisgender, able-bodied white people do not. and our goal is to reduce these obstacles.
12: Along with co-author Sydney Golden Anderson, Molly wrote a book titled Birding for a Better World that welcomes newcomers to birding and offers ways to make events more inclusive and accessible.
13: We hope that this book encourages organizers to consider what needs they might not already be meeting and find ways to accommodate them. Throughout the book, you'll see a lot of suggestions from other birding organizations and ways that organizers can look to their own members and other groups in their community.
12: The book also debunks some myths that can scare people away from birding, Sydney says.
14: Birding does not necessarily mean bird walk. In fact, you don't have to walk at all while birding. Birding is for all people of all ages and abilities. You don't have to have fancy equipment to begin birding. And yes, you're a birder, even if you're a beginner.
12: What's more, Sydney says that birding can help improve our world.
14: Birding with mindfulness can be a profoundly healing practice that can help one redevelop a sense of interconnectivity with nature. How to just be there and coexist and do so in a way that's sustainable and gentle and careful and reciprocal.
12: Learn more about the book on our website, birdnote.org. I'm Jonice Franklin.
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16: From the Bureau of Economic Geology, this is Earth Date. If you've been to Iceland, you know it doesn't have much ice. In fact, there's so much grass that on maps it's colored green. On the other hand, you probably know that Greenland is covered in glaciers. So why is the green one Iceland and the white one Greenland? Legend has it that the Vikings who discovered Iceland wanted to protect it from settlement, so gave it an unflattering name. But it was actually a matter of perspective. The first explorer to Iceland had a terrible trip. His daughter died on the long voyage. He arrived in winter, and his livestock froze. That spring, his ship was nearly sunk by icebergs. Fed up, he called it as he saw it, Iceland, and the name stuck. A century later, another Viking explorer was visiting Iceland when he got in a fight with the settlers and was run off the island. He sailed west and found Greenland, which was warmer than today, and the coastal areas were indeed green. Wanting to attract settlers, he called it Greenland. They came and built farms and grazing operations, which lasted until around 1400, when the climate cooled. Greenland's glaciers expanded, leaving less green land. Today, the Arctic is warming, which means Greenland's glaciers are melting, and it may one day be greener again. Conversely, cold glacial meltwater entering the ocean from Greenland could blunt the Gulf Stream that warms Iceland, making it icier. I'm Scott Tinker for Earth Date, bringing you mysteries of science and history.
17: Earth Date is produced by the Bureau of Economic Geology at the University of Texas at Austin, with support from Schlumberger, helping oil and gas companies increase production and efficiency while lowering environmental impact. You can hear more Earth Date stories at earthdate.org.
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18: Hi, it's Robin Sharma. Well, my team and I are tremendously almost blown away by the response to the blog I recently did, the 60 Tips for a Stunningly Successful Life. I think in the first few days it was posted, we had close to 20,000 people share the blog. If you haven't seen the blog, go find the 60 tips. It's at robinsharma.com. But here's what I want to do in this video blog. As you might know, I've had the privilege of working with a number of the world's top CEOs, wildly successful entrepreneurs, a number of billionaires. What I do is I help them become better leaders without titles. I help them grow their businesses to the next level of excellence. But I also help them restructure and reinvent their personal lives so they not only find success and financial mastery, but they also create meaningful, satisfied, fulfilled, healthy, important personal lives. And we're wrapping up the end of this year. We're moving into a new year. And here's what I thought I'd do as a way to sincerely thank you for being a part of the Lead Without a Title community, for following my message, for living the ideas and the inspiration that I try to share, whether it's in the blogs or on the video blogs. I wanted to offer you the process that I teach to these super successful business people. And so really, this is the five-step process that I share with my one-on-one coaching clients to help them design their best years. And I want you to go through these five steps as we wind down this year to help you prepare so that this coming new year is your absolute best year yet. So the first thing, step number one, I want you to celebrate. What I want you to do is pull out your journal, pull out a piece of paper, and I want you to record a few things. Number one, I want you to ask yourself this question. What wins do I need to celebrate from the past 12 months? Or what things did I do that I need to appreciate myself for? What are your big achievements or your small achievements? Write them all down in this first step of celebration, because the more you can start to record all the good things you did, all the wins, big and small, that you achieved, you will start to actually notice things you didn't notice. You will actually build a sense of confidence. You will actually build a sense of energy. You will actually create a sense of momentum and appreciation for all the good things that happened to you in the past 12 months. So the first thing is really write out an inventory of your successes, your wins, your achievements, even your special moments, maybe with your team, with your favorite client, with your family members, with your friends. Write them all down in this first step of celebration. Step number two, education. So step number two is where I have my CEO clients start to ask themselves, what did they learn from the past 12 months? Because with better awareness, you can make better choices in the new year. With better choices, you're bound to see better results. So step number two is education. Ask yourself these questions. What are the three best business lessons I learned from the past 12 months? Write them down. Write down your answers. Really reflect on them. Another question you can ask yourself at this second stage of education from last year, what are my three best life lessons that I learned or that the past 12 months taught me? So really use last year or the past 12 months as an education. So it's almost a platform to make next year your absolute best year yet. Okay. Another question to ask in the education phase of this process is, what were you doing when you achieved your best results in the past 12 months? That's one of my favorite coaching questions. What were you doing? Or what was going on in your life? Or what were your best practices when you achieved your best results over the past 12 months? Okay, number three, clarification. Clarification. So step number three of this design process, so you build next year into your absolute best year yet, is really all about clarification, because clarity precedes mastery. So here's what I want you to answer in this third phase. Number one, what are your big five for this new year? In other words, ask yourself, what five things must happen between the beginning of the coming year and December 31st of the new year for this to have been the single best year of your life to date? What five things? These are called your big five for the new year. And you're going to look at these almost every day. These are going to be almost your magnificent obsession. They're going to allow you to focus. They will energize you. They will prevent a seduction to distraction, so you create your absolute best year yet. Second thing, I want you to ask yourself, what are going to be your top five values for the next 12 months? Because your values really drive your behavior. You really want to know your values, otherwise you'll live the media's values, or you'll live your neighbor's values, or you'll live your mother's values, but you won't be authentic and create your own values. And a great source of energy over the coming 12 months is knowing that you're congruent with your values. Your values might be freedom. Your second value might be beauty. Your third value might be relationships. Your fourth value for the new year might be peak health. I don't know what your values are, but write those five values for the coming 12 months down. And then the final step of this third phase of this planning process is really ask yourself, what are your goals for the next 12 months? Write down your top 15 goals for the coming 12 months. These are the things that are I mean, here's the formula I would give you as you write down your top 15 goals for the next 12 months. Creativity plus audacity equals mastery. So get a little creative, shake yourself up, ask yourself, what are my 15 important goals in the key areas of my life over the coming 12 months? Be a little audacious, in other words, dream, stretch yourself, challenge yourself so you feel a little scared, a little uncomfortable, maybe a little nervous, and that will be the step of mastery. Okay, so far, the phases we've gone through in this design process for your next 12 months, so they are your absolute best 12 months yet. Number one, celebration. Number two, education. Number three, clarification. Okay, number four is really graduation. Graduation. Step number four is actually taking your goals, taking your values, taking your big five for the next 12 months. Step number four is graduating them into a plan. In other words, sequencing all of the things you want to do and all the values you want to live by, put them into a month-by-month plan. Graduation, or sequencing them, so you know January what you're going to do, February what you're going to do, March what you're going to do, and try to get them on a double-sided page. In other words, one page, double-sided, your graduated plan of execution for the 12 months of the new year. Okay, and then the final element, the fifth element, pretty simple, is visualization. Now I want you to close your eyes. I want you to think about all of the things you want to achieve, you've committed to. Again, commitment is really important. So these are commitments for the new year. Close your eyes and start to emotionally engage with what your life will look like in the key areas of your life, whether it's financial, work, family, health, personal life, inner life. Start to see with color, with vivid detail, with as much clarity as possible. Picture what your life will look like when you achieve all the things you've written down in this five-step planning process. Now, with that picture, I want you to start to revisit it at least every few days, because the more you can internalize that ideal vision or colorful picture of where you want to be December 31st of next year, the more consciously as well as subconsciously your behavior will be aligned with that expectation, because your performance or your behavior is always aligned with the images or the beliefs that you run through your brain. Okay, I'm going to review it all again. Number one, celebration. Write down an inventory of your wins, your achievements, your special moments from the past 12 months. Number two, education. What did you learn from last year? I mean, what did you learn from the past 12 months you've lived? How did they serve as an education or a platform so next year will be your best yet? In other words, your three best business lessons, your three best personal lessons, your best practices that kept you at your best. Step number three, clarification. This is where you articulate your big five for the new year, your top values, as well as your top 15 goals for the next 12 months. Step number four, graduation. Put them into a plan of execution on one page, two sides, so you know January what you need to achieve, February all the way till next December. Again, you'll have a sequence plan. And step number five, visualization. Few things are as powerful as sitting down quietly every single day and visualizing your life as you wish it to be at the end of next year, December 31st of next year. That will imprint that vision and that expectation into your mind, which will then drive your behavior and your performance. I wish the next 12 months are your absolute best year yet. I hope you've liked this process. Really go deep into it. Have a fantastic new year. From my team and I, keep leading without a title. And again, thank you for supporting my Lead Without a Title message and being a part of it.
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20: Hello and welcome to Chemistry in Its Element. I'm Meera Senthi Lingam. This week, the element that resembles a humble but crucial film star that appears everywhere but is often forgotten about. Brian Clegg uncovers the secret world of lanthanum.
21: The periodic table is a wonderful structure. In its neat, ordered way, it predicts the behaviour of atoms as they follow a step-by-step pattern of increasing atomic number. At first glance, it's a simple matter of running across row after row, but take a closer look at barium and its obscure neighbour to the right, hafnium. Barium is atomic number 56, hafnium is 72. There are 15 elements missing. On a modern table, these appear at the bottom in a separate floating row. They are the lanthanides, and we're taking a look at the element that gave its name to the whole group, lanthanum. For most of us, giving the name to that group is about all lanthanum is known for, so it comes as quite a surprise to discover just how many ways it's used. We'll find it everywhere from cameras to swimming pools. But before we uncover the secret world of lanthanum, how did it end up sounding like a Victorian opium drink? It was one of the earlier lanthanides to be discovered by the Swedish scientist Carl Gustav Mossander, working at the famous Karolinska Institute in 1839, though it was 1923 before the pure metal was produced. One of the most reactive of the lanthanides, readily oxidizing and bubbling away in water, lanthanum turned up unexpectedly in a cerium salt sample Mossander was working on. It was because of its sneakily unexpected appearance in the sample that Mossander called it lanthanum, from the Greek word lanthano, meaning to escape notice. In fact, the first recorded reference to it in 1841 calls it another metallic oxide which has hitherto lain concealed in oxide of cerium. When it comes to use, lanthanum best resembles a successful movie bit part player. Someone who never gets the lead role, but appears in film after film, solidly portraying different characters. Not a particularly expensive material to produce, lanthanum's many roles remain of a supporting kind, playing an essential part but avoiding the limelight. It is often added in small quantities to metals like iron and steel to make them less brittle, or to tungsten to improve the quality of electrodes used in arc welding. On a lesser scale of heat, it also contributes to the spark produced by cigarette lighters using a material called Mischmetall, literally mix metal in German, at least a quarter of which is usually lanthanum, giving the element its one starring role. Much of the lanthanum we experience is invisible, incorporated into glass. For many years, lead has been added to glass to give it an increased refractive index, producing an extra shiny crystal effect. As the refractive index goes up, light travels slower in the material and the light is bent more as it passes from air into the glass. Lanthanum is much better than lead at pushing up the refractive index without dispersing the light too much. This extra clarity means that lanthanum oxide is now widely used in lenses for cameras and telescopes. Some of those lenses will be pointed at celebrity swimming pools, where one of the many chemicals likely to be added to the water is a lanthanum salt, aimed at latching onto phosphates that would otherwise act as in-water fertilizer, encouraging green algae to discolor the pool. And I could go on about its use in rechargeable nickel metal hydride batteries or gas mantles, but I'm sure you get the point. Lanthanum may be useful for scanning distant views through binoculars, but a final use of the element is in peering into the past. We're familiar with radiocarbon dating based on the decay rate of carbon-14 being used to date biological specimens. Such radiometric dating relies on the fact that radioactive materials decay with a known half-life. This means that, for instance, with carbon-14, half of the original material will be left after about 6,000 years. The remainder will half again in the next 6,000 years, and so on. By measuring the amount of radioactive substance in an object relative to the product of its decay, we can determine its age. But to use carbon dating, we need something with a reasonable amount of carbon in it, usually something that was originally living, and for the object to have been formed no more than 60,000 years ago, after which too little of the carbon-14 is left. This makes it useless when attempting to date rocks that are hundreds of millions of years old. Here, one of the alternative dating approaches is so-called Labar dating. Lanthanum and the element before it in the periodic table, barium, have an exotic relationship. Barium-139, for example, has a half-life of just 68 minutes before it breaks down to form lanthanum-139, not suitable for dating anything older than a loaf of bread. But lanthanum-138 has a hefty half-life of around 100 billion years on the way to forming barium-138, making it ideal for dating ancient granites. Working on these timescales makes for a fairly loose idea of accuracy. One paper on the Labar technique proudly announces that rocks have been dated with the high precision of plus or minus 3.7 million years. This is not the kind of accuracy we hope for in train timetables, But when you're dealing with something half a billion years old, it makes a pretty good hit for lanthanum, the element that, despite its name, shouldn't escape notice.
20: So it makes metals stronger, camera lenses better, and keeps swimming pools clean. This element certainly does like to get around. That was Brian Clegg with the hidden depths of lanthanum. Next week, an element that may appear just normal or indistinct, but is truly adored by the people that know it. A trait it seems to share with a famous mermaid.
0: On my recent trip to Copenhagen, I spent a long time looking for the famous little mermaid that is symbolic of the city. When I found it, I was surprised to see that it is rather insignificant. But this did not seem to lessen the special attention that it held for tourists from all over the world. I think it's a bit like the metal hafnium, first discovered in the mermaid city of Copenhagen. It too seems rather insignificant at first sight, and yet it holds the attention of a variety of scientists because of its rather special properties.
20: And you can learn the history and uses of hafnium that make this element so loved by scientists worldwide with Eric Sherry in next week's Chemistry in Its Element. I'm Mira Senthilingam. Thank you for listening and see you next week.
1: 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There's more information and other episodes of Chemistry in Its Element on our website at chemistryworld.org/elements.
22: The wisdom to know the difference. The Monday Morning Memo for July 6th, 2015. Whiners, blame shifters, indignant people, people with victim mentalities, online trolls, demanders of satisfaction, and cheerless givers of constructive criticism are all herded into one decrepit old corral in my brain. That corral is a category in my mind. As these unhappy cows moan, moo, I walk sadly away and think, dog food. I put them in that corral so they can't follow me. Cows stand in the way of getting things done. Occasionally, one of the cows gets tired of hanging out with all the other mooers and moaners and whiners and kicks open the gate to escape. I applaud that cow. I love that cow. The world needs more cows like that one. I remember the day I kicked open the gate. A funny thing happens when a cow kicks open a gate, escapes the other cows, struggles to the hilltop, and views the far horizon. It grows a horn from its forehead. Is this a unicorn? No, it's a rhino. The world is full of injustice. It's everywhere. Do something about it. The world is full of opportunity. It's everywhere. Do something about it. Pick a purpose and then lower your head and charge. Patience taken too far becomes cowardice. There is a time to shut up and do something.
23: God, grant me the serenity to accept the things I cannot change, the courage to change the things I can, and the wisdom to know the difference.
22: A father was unable to explain to his little girl why she couldn't go to an amusement park. So Martin Luther King Jr. decided to do something. And we became a better nation. A boy was hospitalized when a group of bullies threw him down a flight of stairs and then beat him until he blacked out. This sort of thing happened to him every day. But the boy refused to see himself as a victim. He chose not to let those experiences define him. Ashley Vance tells that story in her new book, Elon Musk: Tesla, SpaceX, and the Quest for a Fantastic Future. I actually think those bullies may have been the secret to Ellen's success. When facing a risky business decision, he was less afraid than the rest of us. After all, the worst that could happen was that he might lose all his money and be embarrassed. No one was going to throw him down the stairs, right? Fantastic ideas are more common than you think. What's rare is a person who will take action. When a friend tells you about an idea, your first impulse is to think of all the reasons why that idea might not work, right? You immediately look for potential problems. It's our nature to look for hidden dangers. And we know that if we encourage this friend to take a chance and it turns out badly, we're going to feel terrible, right? The next time someone tells you about their new idea, consider this for a response. Give them your biggest smile and say,
3: "Okay, I'm going to give you three reasons why this is a dangerous idea, and then I'm going to give you three reasons why it's brilliant. If the brilliant parts outweigh the dangerous parts, then this could be an idea whose time has come."
22: Having painted yourself into a corner with your promise of three and three, you will immediately be able to think of three huge impediments. And then you'll just as easily be able to think of three reasons why the idea is truly brilliant. You just became the best friend on earth. Everyone needs a friend like you. Fantastic ideas are more common than you think. People willing to take action are rare. But most precious of all is a friend who is willing to encourage you. Will you be such a friend this week? I promise you will have the chance. Roy H. Williams.
4: Veteran attorneys Carol Gold and Shelley Albert explain how they're using right brain intuitive skills in their legal practice, the jury whisperer, to win more cases more often in the left brain world of the law. Carol and Shelley are combining left and right brain techniques to uncover the hidden motivations of jurors and witnesses and win legal cases that most attorneys believe they had no chance to win. Their approach holds great promise for business owners and entrepreneurs whose instincts are telling them to focus less on spreadsheets and focus groups. Listen to the evidence and then render your verdict this week at MondayMorningRadio.com.
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24: This is DW News, and these are our top stories. U.S. President Donald Trump says a peace deal with Iran has been, quote, largely negotiated. Writing on Truth Social, Trump said the final details are being discussed and will be announced shortly. He confirmed the draft includes reopening the Strait of Hormuz. Iranian officials earlier confirmed progress towards an agreement was being made. Three new Ebola cases have been confirmed in Uganda, all linked to the outbreak in neighbouring Democratic Republic of the Congo. Burials are taking place under armed escort in eastern Congo, and a second treatment centre has been set ablaze. Tensions are high as relatives are denied access to the bodies of victims because of the infection risk. There's no approved vaccine for the current outbreak, but scientists are racing to develop one. There have been clashes after a huge anti-government rally in the Serbian capital, Belgrade. There were scuffles between police and small groups that broke off from the main demonstration, which was attended by tens of thousands of people. It's the latest student-led mass protest demanding the resignation of President Aleksandar Vučić.
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25: Welcome back, everybody. This is Rick Pettigrew. Here comes another weekly dose of four top news stories that came out this past week on Archaeologica. Send us feedback on the Archaeology Channel Facebook page or post a message on our social networking site, ArchaeoSeek. A deeply buried deposit far from the modern coastline, the oldest shell midden yet found in China reveals some fascinating artifacts. A study of ancient and modern tapirs in the Americas gives some insight into the function of the bony skull ridge in some human ancestors. And starch grains recovered from grinding tools in Papua New Guinea reveal the identity of some nuts and tubers consumed there over 4,000 years ago. The audio news team would like to thank our friends for helping us continue this show without a break since we started 19 years ago. 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You won't have to stay home forever. And now here's Laura Pettigrew with the audio news from Archaeologica. We hope you find this to be a valuable part of your day.
6: Welcome to the audio news from Archaeologica. I'm Laura Pettigrew, and these are the headlines in archaeological and historical news from June 7th through the 13th.

0: 18th, 2020. Our journey begins this week in China, where in May 2020, archaeologists revealed their findings from the Jingtushan site. China Daily reports that the Jingtushan site is the oldest and largest shell mound ever found in the country. Construction workers discovered this site years earlier. Miles from the modern coastline of the East China Sea, the 2-meter or 7-foot thick shell mound was hidden 10 meters or 33 feet underground, also making it the deepest Chinese shell mound ever found in the marshy area of former tidal flats. According to Sun Guoping, the leading archaeologist of the site and a researcher at the Zhejiang Provincial Institute of Cultural Relics and Archaeology, the team feared that digging too deep could cause the excavation walls to collapse. They constructed steel frames underground to shore up the 750 square meter area before they began to excavate it in September 2019. Since then, over 1,000 boxes of shells have been recovered from the shell mound. Sun was amazed to discover that the shells, which included giant oyster shells, bigger than most found on people's dinner tables nowadays, have been remarkably well preserved, although radiocarbon dating has shown the shell mound to be between 7,800 and 8,300 years old. Although Sun estimated that over 70% of the mound is made of shells, they also discovered woven bags of reed, protected for thousands of years by airtight caking of mud, exquisitely designed handles of hatchets and oars, and a set of unique artifacts with pegs and buckles. Sun speculates that the latter may be China's earliest known example of an interlocked mortise and tenon joint, a key architectural feature throughout Chinese history that allows the construction of large palaces without the use of nails. Currently, a site of the Hemudu culture, just 1.5 kilometers or 1 mile from the Jingtushan site, has provided the earliest examples of mortise and tenon joints in Chinese architecture dated about 7,000 years old. However, according to Sun, these findings from the Jingtushan shell mound may indicate older predecessors of the Hemudu culture. Potsherds found in Jingtushan have also shown similarities to Hemudu artifacts in their decorative patterns, although they have unique characteristics as well. Furthermore, research shows that shell mounds in China stopped forming after 2000 BC, around the same time rice cultivation became prominent in China. According to Zhao Hui, a professor at Peking University, it will take more research into the cultural facade of Jingtushan to understand its connection to other nearby cultures and whether the shell mound is indicative of an independent Jingtushan culture. For decades, anthropologists have tried to uncover what early human ancestors ate to survive. As reported by phys.org, a new study published in the journal Scientific Reports suggests that the way tapirs eat may provide insight. Some tapirs have large sagittal crests, bony ridges on the top of their skulls where large jaw muscles attach, which are similar to certain hominins. The research team, led by Larissa DeSantis, paleontologist and associate professor of biological sciences at Vanderbilt, used finite element analysis and dental microwear texture analysis, methods typically used by engineers, to assess the stress and strain that chewing a variety of food textures inflicts on different skull structures. According to DeSantis, the research found the sagittal crests in tapirs allow for prolonged chewing of tough foods like leaves and are not present in tapir species that eat the hardest foods. Looking to other mammals for hints is essential to understanding the lives of hominins. In primates, large sagittal crests occur in apes like gorillas and orangutans, which eat a mixture of hard and tough foods and are pronounced in the largest males. Due to many complicating factors like body size, there are no perfect primate models for inferring ancient hominin diets. The new research builds on published analysis of Paranthropus boisei, an early hominin often referred to as Nutcracker Man. Because of their specialized skull shape, P. boisei were thought to eat hard foods, but a microscopic look at teeth textures and chemical signatures in the teeth suggest otherwise. As opposed to hard foods like nuts, P. boisei consumed soft or tough foods like grasses, fibrous leaves, and stems. The research team analyzed both modern tapirs with known diets and tapir fossils from throughout the southern U.S., including the Gray Fossil Site in East Tennessee, home of the world's most abundant tapir fossil assemblage. The research team's analysis found that the South America-dwelling lowland tapir, with the largest sagittal crest, eats tough foods like leaves. Meanwhile, Baird's tapir, from Latin America, lacks a sagittal crest and eats the hardest foods, including palm seeds. The results demonstrate the sagittal crests are not required for eating hard food, but provide an advantage in processing lots of tough foods. The research team suggests that the sagittal crests in some ancient hominins may have yielded similar benefits. In particular, P. boisei may have benefited from increased muscle volume to process significant amounts of vegetation with less muscle fatigue. Mary Silcox, a professor of anthropology at the University of Toronto Scarborough, noted that it seems increasingly likely that a skull we used to refer to as Nutcracker Man might technically be better called Tough Chewing Man. Our last story this week focuses on a study by Glenn Summerhays, archaeology professor at the University of Otago, which has revealed some of the food staples of ancient Papua New Guinea, confirming decades-long suspicions about the diets of its ancient residents. Throughout New Guinea, stone bowls and mortars have been routinely collected and dug up by local New Guineans while gardening, and have often been reused. Few have been excavated for archaeological purposes. However, when 4,400-year-old stone tools and mortar fragments were uncovered at the Joe's Garden Archaeological Site in Ivane Valley, located 2,000 meters above sea level, Summerhays discovered microscopic starch grains. The grains came from two commonly found plants in the region, the Castanopsis acuminatissima, a type of tree nut, and the Puraria lobata, a type of tuber. As noted by Nature World News, analysis of the residue reveals that the tools were used to process the nuts and tubers, providing unique insight into the subsistence patterns of 4,400 years ago. Previously, Summerhays co-authored a study on the use of plants by humans in the highlands of New Guinea, and discovered that ancient settlers made regular use of another starch, the pandanus nut, and with stone tools cleared patches of forest to cultivate other starchy tubers. Over the past 300 years, New Guineans abandoned these plants as the sweet potato became more prominent in agriculture. However, this new study shows that the Castanopsis was prevalent in highland subsistence, and ground stone technology, which dates back to the late Pleistocene, was used as a means of production and consumption of these staples. The discovery of the stone tool technology employed by ancient New Guineans confirms previous speculations on what food was widespread in the past. Furthermore, the preservation of the residue on the tools adds to a body of evidence demonstrating the resiliency of starch over thousands of years. That wraps up the news for this week. For more stories and daily news updates, visit Archaeologica on the World Wide Web at archaeologica.org, where all the news is history. I'm Laura Pettigrew, and I'll see you next week.
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3: Today, the death of Lincoln Beachey. The University of Houston's College of Engineering presents this series about the machines that make our civilization run and the people whose ingenuity created them. Richard Reinhardt describes a scene on the shores of San Francisco Bay in 1915. 50,000 people watch a diver from the battleship Oregon going down into the water. Then they wait and wait. An hour later, the ship's winch begins to turn. Out of the water comes a primitive airplane with its wings torn away. Still seated at the controls is the drowned body of Lincoln Beachey, 28, the first great daredevil of heavier-than-air flight. Beachey was San Francisco's native son. He was arrogant, uncouth, and made of pure brass. 11 years before, and only 1 year after the Wright brothers flew, he'd made his first flight. He'd been one of several teenagers who rowed across the Mississippi River on primitive balloons at the Louisiana Purchase Exposition in St. Louis. Flight was on everyone's mind in St. Louis that year, and Beachey was drawn to it like a moth toward flame. At first, Beachey flew the small dirigibles that were becoming regular state fair entertainment in the Midwest. Then, in 1910, he joined Glenn Curtis Flying School. He was a disaster, crashing, breaking up equipment, but Curtis recognized the fine madness of a daredevil, and he hired him to fly in his exhibition team. There, Beachey perfected every kind of stunt, flying down into the mists of Niagara Falls, flying to an altitude record of over 2 miles, nose-diving from 3,000 feet with his engine off, while onlookers screamed, fainted, and vomited. He did one of the first loops in the air, and he did it hair-raisingly close to the ground. Prize money amply repaid his costs to the Curtis Flying School. Lincoln Beachey and race car driver Barney Oldfield had the same agent. Like Oldfield, Beachey was a PR person's dream. He told reporters he was consumed with remorse over deaths among pilots trying to outfly him. "Only one thing drew audiences to my exhibitions," he wrote. "It was the desire to see my death." In that age of flying box kites, 9 out of 10 exhibition flyers did die. It was only a matter of time, and Beachey flew constantly. In 1913, his notices said he'd entertained 17 million people in 126 cities. Each routine was closer to the edge than the last. He finally laid off for a year. Then he came back to San Francisco with a new plane for the Panama Pacific Exhibition. There he did a series of loops for the crowd, then climbed and dove faster than he'd ever dived before. When he tried to pull out, the wings tore off with a sickening crunch. The mayor was a pallbearer, and school children made up a song for the occasion. "Lincoln Beachey, bust 'em green, trying to go to heaven in a green machine." And so he made his last headline, and then we forgot him. But he'd done the first thing that had to be done if we were to take to the air. He'd made such theater of flight that we all had to join in. I'm John Leinhardt at the University of Houston, where we're interested in the way inventive minds work.
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5: In 2 decades, a very large, fast, and destructive asteroid is headed towards our planet. So who's keeping an eye on these space rocks anyway?
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5: In October 2009, an asteroid exploded in the skies over Indonesia. The blast was equivalent to 110 million pounds of TNT explosives. In April 2029, a 900-foot-wide hurling rock is destined to become the closest celestial threat to Earth in our lifetime. The chance of this asteroid

0: for possible Earth impacts over the next 100 years. Many astronomers and scientists are hopeful that more policies will be put in place to track and explore the threat of near-Earth objects, because keeping an eye on space rocks isn't just a hobby. It's about global safety.
1: 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Funding for Discovery Now provided by a grant from the American Institute of Aeronautics and Astronautics.
2: Today is May 23rd on Tidbits in Time, a big day. Stay with me to hear about a pair of criminals going out in a blaze of glory. We'll cover the assassination of a tough-on-crime prosecutor. Find out if the flap of a butterfly's wings sets off a tornado. And a short lesson on taxonomic nomenclature. All that plus a game show champion who remembers to answer in the form of a question. Tidbits in Time is next. It was on May 23, 1917 that Edward Norton Lorenz was born in West Hartford, Connecticut. A meteorologist who was one of the first to use computer simulations for weather predictions, he discovered the butterfly effect and was a pioneer in chaos theory. A tiny change in initial conditions can have a massive effect on outcomes because the world is part of a complex dynamic system instead of just a linear system. Everything affects everything. On May 23, 1934, Clyde Chestnut Barrow and Bonnie Elizabeth Parker died in a fusillade of bullets, ambushed in Louisiana. Before their murderous spree from Texas to Minnesota, radios had not become common in police cars, and bandits who operated near state lines were commonly able to escape by driving into other jurisdictions. It was the depth of the Great Depression, and both the salacious nature of the criminals and the sensational nature of their crimes shocked and fascinated the public. Speaking of the world of sensational crime, on May 23, 1992, Giovanni Falcone was assassinated in Italy, along with his wife and three police guards, by an explosion in a culvert under a highway. The blast was so large that it registered on local earthquake monitors. Falcone was targeted because he was a prosecutor and judge who spent most of his professional life trying to overthrow the power of the Sicilian Mafia, bringing indictments, trials, and convictions against mafiosi defendants. May 23, 1703 saw the birth of Carl von Linné, or Carolus Linnaeus, if I may use the Latin, in Rosholt, Sweden. As a botanist, physician, and zoologist, he contributed mightily to civilization by developing a taxonomy of naming plants and animals according to a logical system called binomial nomenclature. In other words, he'd taken up Adam's old job, a worthy occupation. Upon his death in 1779, he had classified all 4,400 plants known at that time. May 23, 2004, Kenneth Wayne Ken Jennings III won his first Jeopardy show, beginning a 74-game winning streak. In several later special tournaments competing against other champions, he did well, winning some tournaments and losing others. He was competitive enough to win even more money, collecting a total of $5,520,700 in prize money. Now 46, as a kid, Jennings ran home from school to watch Jeopardy every day. For your very own email print version of Tidbits in Time, showing up every day for free in your inbox, just send a request to adrian@tidbitsintime.com. That's adrian@tidbitsintime.com. For Tidbits in Time, this has been Gene Vann.

0: At the tone, we've reached the top of the hour. WIZULP, Newark, Radio Newark News.
1: This is the World Industrial News for Friday, May 22nd. Brought to you by Industrial Info Resources of Sugar Land, Texas. Seeking to expand beyond its domestic market, Japan's INEOS has agreed to buy Chevron's 50% stake in Singapore refining company for $2.2 billion. According to Industrial Info Resources data, INEOS currently operates 132 plants in Japan, Australia, Southeast Asia, and Oceania. Enbridge announced this week that data center giant Meta Platforms has agreed to take all of the power from the Phase I construction of Enbridge's Cowboy Solar Power Plant and Battery Energy Storage System in Wyoming. The nearly 400-megawatt power project has an estimated investment value of $1.2 billion and is expected to enter service in late 2028. Calls for hydrogen pipeline development are growing across Europe and Asia, with the U.S. moving at a much slower pace. The trend is most noticeable in European countries vowing to reduce their carbon footprints. According to Industrial Info Resources data, more than $53 billion worth of hydrogen pipeline projects are active or proposed worldwide, with Europe accounting for about 88% of the total investment. After building up its footprint through a merger earlier this year, Devon Energy said it added 16,300 net acres to its Permian portfolio through a recent federal auction. Uranium producer Cameco has temporarily idled its Key Lake mill and reduced activity at its MacArthur River mine in Saskatchewan as a result of a bridge collapse in the region. The company's logistics problems may be coming to an end as transportation authorities said they were working to install a temporary emergency bridge by the end of May, according to news accounts. For details on these and other breaking news, read the full stories at industrialinfo.com. I'm Christine Ramos, reporting for Industrial Info News.

0: Profile America, Sunday, May 9th. Today is Mother's Day, one of the nation's most revered national observances with meaning beyond flowers, cards, and brunches. The idea started in 1908 with Anna Jarvis of West Virginia to honor her deceased mother, who had hoped that there would come a day to commemorate all mothers. By 1911, every state observed Mother's Day, and in 1914, Congress made it a national event. It's estimated there are nearly 43 million mothers across the U.S. between ages 15 and 50. Lately, about 3.8 million babies per year are born. The national mean age of women giving birth for the first time is 26.9 years. In 1970, the average age of first-time mothers was just under 21 and a half years. You can find more facts about America from the U.S. Census Bureau online at census.gov. More than one-third of adults in the United States and nearly 17% of the nation's children are now obese. This increases a person's chance of developing many health problems, including type 2 diabetes, heart disease, high blood pressure, fatty liver disease, and some cancers.
1: We know a fair amount about the science of obesity, but there's a lot more we need to know.
0: Dr. Francis Collins is the director of the National Institutes of Health. He says that if you are in a family where obesity has been a problem, your risk goes up.
1: Certainly, we know that heredity plays a role.
0: He adds that research is starting to show the specific genes that are involved.
1: But we also know that diet and exercise play an enormous role. Presumably, the reason that obesity is increasing so rapidly in the U.S. is not because the gene pool has changed. It's because there's less exercise in many situations, and the diet is increasingly one that predisposes to weight gain. But exactly how to take that information and fold it together into interventions is a critical part of what we need to do, and certainly a major motivator for this new strategic plan is to not just know what's causing this, but what to do about it.
0: The National Institutes of Health has launched a new strategic plan for NIH obesity research. The plan, developed by the NIH Obesity Research Task Force, recognizes that eating less and exercising more is easier said than done.
1: It's way too simplistic to say, well, people should just eat less and exercise more. That isn't going to solve the problem. There are many other factors that we are partly aware of but need to know more about.
0: Highlighting the crucial role of research in efforts to reduce obesity, the plan emphasizes moving science from laboratory to clinical trials to practical solutions, and is designed to help target efforts and resources in areas most likely to help.
1: This strategic plan does cover the waterfront from very basic science investigations, which are critical to develop that foundation of information that we need to build plans on top of. But it's very

0: focused on getting to practical solutions. This is not ivory tower stuff. This is basically taking a very serious public health situation and trying to come up with solutions in not 100 years from now, but in a much shorter time frame that can turn this problem around.
1: Research recommendations in the plan include discovering key processes that regulate body weight and influence behavior, understanding the factors that contribute to obesity and its consequences, and designing and testing new approaches for achieving and maintaining a healthy weight.
0: And then once we have some ideas about interventions that do seem to work in that situation, then there will be an effort to try to generalize them.
1: To increase the reach of research and improve public health, the plan also highlights education and outreach to move proven strategies into community programs and medical practice. Dr. Collins highlights the We Can program.
0: We Can is an innovative program that reaches out to families and communities to try to tackle the problem of childhood obesity. It provides educational materials for parents in particular to try to help them do the right thing to reduce this risk for their kids.
1: NIH has already invested in research to reduce the prevalence of obesity and its health consequences, namely $824 million in fiscal year 2010, plus awards totaling $147 million made in the same year through the Recovery Act. To learn more about obesity research and the strategic plan for NIH obesity research, visit www.obesityresearch.nih.gov. This is Joe Belinfi, National Institutes of Health, Bethesda,
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3: Coming up, how a small particle could have a big effect on traumatic brain injuries. I'm Ryan Davison, and this is Science Elements. A fall on the stairs, a car crash, or a big hit on the football field can all lead to devastating head trauma. Fortunately, many people recover from these injuries, but in the days or weeks following the trauma, they can develop other serious chronic conditions, such as depression and thinking and memory problems. Now, scientists in New England say they are working on a way to potentially reduce these effects with a neuron-targeted nanoparticle. Their report, based on an animal model of traumatic brain injury, appears in ACS Nano, a publication of the American Chemical Society. When someone suffers from a head injury, the damage doesn't necessarily stop after the initial blow. The jolt can cause a cascade of after effects, such as inflammation and ultimately the death of brain cells. This can lead to physical and cognitive conditions that can continue for years. One promising approach to treating these after effects involves delivering short stretches of RNA that can help shut down this chain reaction. But getting the RNA to the damaged part of the brain is a challenge because of the blood-brain barrier, which separates circulating blood from the fluid around brain cells. Sanjita Bhatia and her colleagues at the Massachusetts Institute of Technology wanted to see if they could rush therapeutic RNA to targeted brain cells soon after an injury while your blood-brain barrier is weakened. Led by postdoctoral researcher Esther Kwan, the research team engineered nanoparticles to target neurons by borrowing a protein from the rabies virus. They loaded the particles with a strip of RNA designed to inhibit the production of a protein associated with neuronal cell death. When given to mice intravenously within a day of receiving a brain injury, the nanoparticles accumulated in the damaged tissue. Analysis also showed that the levels of protein that the researchers were trying to reduce dropped by about 80% in the injured brain tissue. Well, that's all for now. Science Elements is a production of the American Chemical Society, the world's largest scientific society. To learn more about the article featured in this episode, go to acs.org/scienceelements. Thanks for listening.
4: 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I'm the director of the Science Working Group at Radio Newark. I'm retired now, but I spent my career in the chemical industry after obtaining university degrees in forestry, botany, and biochemistry. 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

0: This is The Naked Scientist with Chris Smith, Diana O'Carroll and Dave Ansell. And let's begin by taking a look at some of this week's top science news stories. Diana, what have you got for us?
1: Yeah, big news this week about the ability of Australopithecus afarensis to walk like a human. Researchers have found that this species of early hominin had rigid arched feet, and this means that afarensis would have spent a great deal of time walking only on 2 feet, which is just a step away from full bipedalism. Now, researcher Carol Ward and colleagues from the University of Missouri have come to this conclusion over a fourth metatarsal. Now, that's the Wayne Rooney foot bone, for those that don't know. Found in Hadar, a well-dug fossil site in Ethiopia, this metatarsal is a perfect example of a bone which was lacking in the famous afarensis specimen known as Lucy. So, publishing in the journal Science, the researchers think that this bone points towards arched feet because its two ends are twisted in relation to each other. And now, that means that one articular surface, where it meets the cuboid, that's one of the more sort of lumpy bones that makes up the body of the foot, sits at a different angle to the surface where it meets the phalanx, which is essentially in the first row of toe bones. Now, this means that the foot was very unlikely to have just been flat, and it would have been quite well adapted to the push-off motion that's required in walking or even running. And it fits in well with what we already know of afarensis's hips and spine, which do suggest quite upright walking, something which a chimpanzee can't do as efficiently.
0: Because I was going to say feet and hands are really rare in these kinds of fossils, aren't they? Because for some reason, probably because the bones are really small, they're very rarely found.
1: Exactly that. They're just so small. And it's usually sort of the thicker parts of the skull, and you know, occasionally you get some ribs, but spine that sort of turn up. But walking on 2 feet is something quite rare to find about 3.7 and 2.9 million years ago when afarensis lived. But it could have made regular tool use possible. We don't know for certain that Lucy would have used stone tools, but there was a study that came out last year in Nature by Shannon McFerrin and colleagues, which did seem to suggest that tool use was going on 3.4 million years ago. Now, this would make perfect sense if you have an early hominin who's walking around with 2 feet and has two hands bare.
0: Had people previously suggested that Lucy and those like her would have walked upright, or had they thought that perhaps she did a bit of both?
1: Yeah, I think they didn't think she would have walked upright quite to the level that this foot bone suggests. I mean, that, as I said, her spine has the kind of double curve in it that the human spine has, which suggests she could be quite upright. And also the hips are sort of indicative of bipedalism.
0: But this is the real nail in the coffin. It really does drive the message home. Exactly. Looks like that was the case. Thanks, Diana. Dave?
2: There's been a new way of seeing inside any body or inside flesh, and it's been developed. It's just using normal visible light. Now, light's a great way of imaging and things. We do it all the time, and it's great for probing biological material. And it's also used in therapies such as photodynamic therapy, where cancer patients are injected with a chemical that only becomes poisonous when it's exposed to light. That way you can minimise the effects of chemotherapy and only poison the bits of the body which have actually gone wrong in the cancer. The problem is that despite the fact that flesh doesn't absorb that much light, it does scatter it very, very strongly. Which you'll have noticed, you ever shined a torch on your hand, instead of seeing the light go straight through so you can see the torch, just your whole hand starts glowing red. This means that focusing light onto something more than a couple of millimetres below your skin is virtually impossible. However, all light paths are reversible. So if you put a light bulb in the tumour and worked out how the light was leaving the body from that tumour and then reversed its path, it would all then get sort of refracted and reflected off all the tissue and stuff inside your body and all get focused back.
0: I get it. So you can work out what is getting in the way to scatter the light the way it is. If you reversed that, you'd get back to an original picture of what the light was like before it got scattered all over the place.
2: Yeah, and so it all gets focused back to where the light bulb is. The problem is...
0: Easy to say, tricky to do. How do you do that then?
2: Putting a light bulb in isn't exactly non-invasive, so you might as well chop the tumour out. Now, Zhao Zhu and colleagues at Washington University have managed to get around this problem. They focus ultrasound on the area of interest, and then they shine light on it whose frequency changes in time with the ultrasound. So the frequency goes up and down, up and down, up and down, up and down. They then look at the light scattering out of the body again. Then they use some clever optical tricks so that they build a hologram only from the light which is moving in time with the ultrasound.
0: That's amazing. So in other words, you use the ultrasound to make the tissue they're focusing on move a little bit. This will modulate or make the light wave stretch and shrink a little bit. So if you just look at the light, which is stretching and shrinking a little bit, you know it's the bit coming just from the tumour.
2: That's right. And that means that you can then use this hologram to reverse the original light. And so you can produce a great big shot of light, which then gets focused back onto the tumour or whatever you're looking at.
0: And what's the optical readout? What does the person who would be imaging the tumour, what are they going to see? Would it build a sort of 3D reconstruction on a screen for them?
2: Well, you can do various things. One of them is you can move the focus of the ultrasound, and then you can essentially sort of build a picture up of what it looks like to the laser light. And you can build a picture up using light, so that might tell you information you can't get from the ultrasound. You could also fill someone with this photodynamic therapy type stuff, and then you could actually destroy the tumour where you're focusing the ultrasound on. Or you could put some kind of fluorescent marker in the body, which only fluoresces when something interesting is going on, and then you just look at the parts of the body which are fluorescing and do all sorts of beautiful, interesting things like that.
0: Can they see right through the body, or how deep can they go?
2: I've seen pictures from sort of 2 or 3 centimetres down, which is far better than you get conventionally.
0: Certainly is. Thank you, Dave. Now, if you're a big fan like me of eating oily fish, then you're probably doing your eyesight a big long-term favour, it turns out, because scientists at Harvard Medical School have discovered that the omega-3 fatty acids that are found in the fish can block the damage that's done to the retina by diseases like macular degeneration. They've found also the gene pathway which is responsible for this protective effect. And from Harvard, to tell us how it works, here's Lois Smith.
3: The problem that I have been trying to solve is one of what's called retinopathy, which is abnormal blood vessel growth in the eye. This occurs in 3 major diseases. In premature infants, in children, there's retinopathy of prematurity. In this case, abnormal blood vessels grow and cause retinal detachment. That is, the retina, which is the light-sensitive tissue in the eye, comes off the normal mooring and children go blind. In the middle-aged or working-age population, diabetic retinopathy causes the same problem. In the elderly population, there's a disease called age-related macular degeneration. There's also abnormal blood vessel growth, which can bleed and cause blindness. Taken together, these 3 diseases are a major cause of blindness.
0: And so what are you doing to try to understand what unites them in terms of the pathogenesis, the way these diseases occur?
3: There are 2 parts. One is there's first loss of normal vessels that causes oxygen starvation, and then the oxygen starvation stimulates the production of chemicals that call in this pathologic or abnormal blood vessel growth. So I've been trying to understand basic pathways that cause this disease process, both vessel loss and then abnormal blood vessel proliferation.
0: And what's been the experimental method? What are you actually doing?
3: I've developed a method in mice, and in this model system, we expose mice to high levels of oxygen and then bring them out into room air. And the blood vessels in the eye first disappear and then come back, roaring back in this pathologic form. Because it's in a mouse, we can do genetic manipulation. And by doing that and then subjecting them to this oxygen, we can find which gene pathways are involved in the disease process.
0: And presumably also whether different treatments or interventions work and
3: Absolutely.
0: In what context. In other words, which gene pathways, those treatments, which we know exist but don't yet know how they work, we get an insight into how they do work.
3: Absolutely, that's true. In this case, I was very interested in looking at omega-6 fatty acids and omega-3 fatty acids. So the omega-6 fatty acids are the kind that are found in hamburger, basically, and the omega-3 are found in fish or a Japanese-type diet. So we looked at the difference in these 2 diets to determine whether or not, by changing the ratio of lipids that you ingest, whether or not that would have an effect on this proliferative disease, that is, the production of these abnormal blood vessels.
0: Because if you look at the epidemiology, if you look at populations of humans, what they eat and who gets what, people who do have a fish-dominated diet tend to fare much better, and they're also at much lower risk of getting these retinopathies compared with people who are the hamburger eaters.
3: There's been one study in age-related macular degeneration that did suggest that, and we have been working with that group at the National Eye Institute to provide the fundamental scientific basis for that process. Yes, that's true. And in this study, what we're looking for is what metabolite, that is, what breakdown product really causes this beneficial effect, and what are the enzymes or what are the molecules within our body that create the breakdown product. Some of the enzymes are very, very commonly inhibited with over-the-counter drugs. That is, there's one that's called cyclooxygenase, or COX, and COX inhibitors include aspirin and ibuprofen. So these are drugs that many people take, and we wanted to be sure that the metabolic product that caused the beneficial effect was not blocked by taking something as simple as aspirin.
0: And put my mind at rest and tell me that it's not, please.
3: It's not. You can do both. You can take aspirin or ibuprofen and still take omega-3 fatty acids and have the beneficial effect of both.
0: Which is a massive relief given the huge contribution aspirin is making to saving lives from stroke and heart disease and maybe even preventing Alzheimer's disease as well. But if it's not impacting on those pathways, what are these fatty acids doing to prevent people getting retinopathy then?
3: It's going through a different pathway that's called lipoxygenase or LOX. And this pathway produces a specific metabolite called 4-HDHA, which provides the beneficial effects. And interestingly enough, one of these effects is through an enzyme called PPAR gamma, which is what drugs to help improve insulin sensitivity in diabetes also activates. So the implication of this is that by taking an increased level of omega-3 fatty acids, that we're increasing insulin sensitivity in diabetes as well.
0: So now that you know this, now you know the pathway involved, does this mean that you can prevent the depletion of oily fish in the sea that we love to eat to a certain extent by producing some kind of molecule which will be very targeted at this problem of retinopathy and can exploit the same effect?
3: That's exactly what we're interested in pursuing next. And yes, that's our hope and expectation. Although it may still be better, instead of depleting the fish in the sea, to have algae make the omega-3 fatty acids that we can still take. It may be simpler to take the precursor than it is to take the metabolic product. But I think we can do it without depleting fish.
0: Can algae do that? How easy is it to get the algae to do what the fish do for us at the moment?
3: Actually, they are the original source because algae produce it and then the fish eat it and we then eat the fish. So it's quite simple to have them do that.
0: I think I'll stick with the oily fish. I think it's probably tastier than eating the algae, but fascinating. I just did not know that the essential omega-3 fatty acids come from algae, not the fish. That was Dr. Lois Smith. She's from Harvard Medical School and she published the work you've just been hearing about in the journal Science Translational Medicine this week. Diana.
1: Fascinating stuff. Well, this week, scientists in China have identified an environmentally friendly way of making acrylic acid. Typically, acrylic acid is derived from propylene, so ultimately it comes from crude oil. And over the years, it's become a very important industrial material used in everything from paints, glues, fixing treatments and textiles. More than 1 billion kilos of the stuff are produced each year for industry. Now, Wei Jiji and colleagues at Nanjing University have found an efficient way of making it from lactic acid, which most of us know as the acid which makes your muscles ache during exercise. But lactic acid is a better starting material than propylene because it can be readily made by bacteria in huge vats, eating biomass. So reporting in ACS Catalysis, Ji and his team have cited a new catalyst which allows lactic acid to be converted into acrylic acid at low temperatures. And if you can promote this reaction at low temperatures, then it means less energy or less expense is required to keep the reaction going. Now they call the catalyst an NAY zeolite, which is because it's a Y-type, and it's called that because of its pore size, sodium absorbent. Now, cat litter is also an example of an absorbent zeolite.
0: It's not a catalyst, though, is it? Or is it? I don't know. Neutralising nasty nips, perhaps?
1: Well, some types of diatomous cat litter is actually a kind of catalyst, and it absorbs the wee. And during this two-stage process of the NAY zeolite, what it does is to dehydrate the alcohol from the lactic acid, that's C3H6O3, and it produces acrylic acid, which is C3H4O2. And the zeolite in this case has pores which can hold and exchange sodium cations in solution. Now, they actually add some alkali phosphates and reactants to the mix to get it going, but what they think is happening is that the catalyst helps release a proton from the lactic acid and helps it react with a reagent, producing acrylic acid. And it's got quite an impressive yield as well, of about 58.4%.
0: Big step forward. So now we can have more acrylic costumes for you to wear in the office, Diana.
1: You wish.
0: Well, here's a way to take some of the pain out of the rehab that people should have if they have a heart attack or cardiac surgery. The UK government has set a target of 75% of people should, if they have a heart attack, come to a series of rehab sessions afterwards, because this sort of intervention can help people to regain their confidence after they've had some kind of cardiac event. It can also help to intervene in lifestyle factors that can minimise the risk of having another heart attack, and therefore, all told, it can make a significant improvement in terms of people's quality of life afterwards. The problem is the attendance is deplorable. It's about 30%. And this is not just a problem in this country. All over the world, we see this in countries that offer these kinds of rehab opportunities. And in some countries, it's largely because of geography that this happens. If you look at countries such as Australia, where people may live in the middle of nowhere, access to a hospital where these things are usually offered is not trivial. And there's a researcher at the University of Technology, Queensland University of Technology, that's Charles Worringham. And I spoke with him this week because he's published a lovely paper in the journal PLOS One, in which he outlines a strategy they've developed to use smartphones, which have been reprogrammed, to help the person do their rehab out in the community. And how it works is that they've taken some smartphones, they reprogram them so that they run software, so they can connect a heart monitoring pad up to the phone, and it also uses the GPS system built into the phone. And when the person then does their exercises, the cardiac trace from the patient, and they've tested seven patients so far, one of whom was a country and western singer who couldn't actually attend the rehab because he was on tour at the time, but the data from each patient is beamed back in real time to the lab, where a technician who's trained in monitoring what the tracings are supposed to look like is able to follow the person's heart response to their exercise, because they can see how much the person's moving using the GPS. And what they found is that people found this extremely useful. They got equivalent scores in terms of people's improvement in fitness, lifestyle changes, depression scores, and their sense of well-being, compared with people who do actually go to the hospital-based sessions. And the patients loved it, because rather than sitting on a boring treadmill or exercise bike in a room indoors in a hospital, they're actually doing this out in the street. And they're saying that this could be rolled out much more widely rather than just the seven patients they've done, because the software is not hard to write for the phone. But also, by using other functionalities built into these phones, like the accelerometers, this is the way of measuring whether they're tipped left and right, so it knows which way to show you the picture on the screen, for example. You can use the same technology in the phone to work out how a person is moving. So if you've got a person who's had a stroke, you can analyse their gait and how well they're walking, and therefore you can give them physiotherapy advice remotely. So it's a really good way to reach people in the community without having to drag them into hospital, which I think is a terrific use of new technology to move the world forward. Actually, incidentally, there is a longer interview with Charles Worringham if you want to catch up and listen to him talking about this. It's at thenakedscientist.com/specials. If you look up Charles Worringham's thing there, you can listen to him talking about it.
2: Now, for something a bit different, new, thinner, more flexible superconducting cables have been developed. Superconducting materials are materials whose electrical resistance drops to completely zero when they're cooled far enough. There are two major different types. There are low-temperature superconductors, which work below about minus 263 degrees Celsius, or 10 degrees above absolute zero. These are often conventional metals, and they're easy to bend, but you need immensely good insulation and liquid helium and things to keep them cold, which makes them very, very impractical for anything other than something like an MRI scanner. And then there are high-temperature superconductors, which can work up to around 77 degrees above absolute zero, which is far easier to achieve. It's liquid nitrogen temperatures, which you slosh around in physics labs all the time. These would be ideal for carrying current, but unfortunately they are all brittle ceramics, so similar physically to a china teacup, which makes making cables out of them very, very difficult.
0: They're not going to bend easily.
2: The only way to make them at all flexible is to use incredibly thin pieces of superconductor, which makes them just about flexible enough. Despite this, most superconducting cables are still so brittle they have to be wound around large formers, sort of metres across, making them very, very difficult to feed through some kind of tubing or ducting anywhere you want to install them. Now, Danko van der Laan has improved this significantly by using a slightly different superconductor called gadolinium barium copper oxide, or GBCO, whose superconducting properties are no better than the other standard IBCO, but it degrades much more slowly when it's bent slightly. This has allowed him to wind the superconducting tapes around a copper former that's only about 6 millimetres in diameter. This means the cable can bend around much smaller circles. They've managed to successfully bend it around a diameter of about 25 centimetres, while still being able to carry a current of 1,200 amps.
0: Gosh, that's a lot. So would this work then if you were to industrially try and apply this. So you've got this material now which will bend around corners and things. So would you use it by putting it in another tube that could carry, say, liquid nitrogen to keep it very cold? So you'd have a very small cable but capable of carrying an enormous current, but it would be have to be ensheathed in something that was capable of being very cold.
2: Yeah, that's right. You then have to put some liquid nitrogen pipes around it and then possibly some insulation around it. But all liquid nitrogen pipes and insulation can all be made flexible, so that's not a major problem. Just this single cable is carrying about half the power of one of the big, you know, huge 400 kilovolt cables. So it's a really serious amount of power you could put through this if you insulated it well enough. And this could possibly make it practical for installing it in things like ships or aircraft, which the US military is very interested in, so they can make their ships electric powered, so you have a huge generator and still use quite a thin cable to get down to a big, possibly even superconducting motor underneath, which saves lots of weight and means your ships are a lot faster.
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7: Now the news. I'm Wen Jie. An investigation team sent by China's State Council has vowed to thoroughly investigate a deadly coal mine gas explosion in Shanxi Province. The accident occurred in Qingyuan County on Friday, when more than 200 people were down the shaft. The blast has caused heavy casualties. All-out rescues are still underway. The province has sent rescuers and medical personnel to the site. More than 100 injured workers evacuated from the mine are receiving treatment in hospitals. The National Health Commission has dispatched a team of multidisciplinary medical experts to Shanxi to provide emergency treatment. China has dispatched the third batch of relief items to Guangxi region to support local residents affected by recent earthquakes and floods. The latest shipment includes tents, folding beds, mattresses, and household emergency kits. The supplies will support the relocation of affected residents and provide them with care in Luzhou and other affected areas. Two 5.2 magnitude earthquakes struck Luzhou City in Guangxi on Monday, causing casualties and property losses. As China has entered its flood season, heavy rainfall has lashed the southern and central regions of the country in recent days. The number of overseas invested enterprises in China has risen for three consecutive years, surpassing 530,000. Data from the Ministry of Commerce shows cumulative foreign direct investment has exceeded $3.6 trillion. During January to April this year, high-tech industries attracted nearly half of total foreign investment. Luxembourg, Switzerland, France, and the United States have significantly increased their investment in the Chinese mainland. U.S. President Donald Trump has announced that a peace agreement with Iran has been largely negotiated. Trump says the deal is subject to finalization between the U.S., Iran, and other countries in the Middle East. He adds that the Strait of Hormuz will open as part of the agreement to be announced shortly. Iranian President Masoud Pezeshkian says his country seeks to safeguard national interests and remain cautious in negotiations with the U.S. He cited Washington's repeated breach of commitments, attacks on Iran amid talks, and targeted killings of his officials as the basis for widespread public mistrust during a meeting with the Pakistani army chief. He said Iran has pursued negotiations relying on its relations with friendly countries, including Pakistan, but his main goal is to safeguard the Iranian nation's interests through appropriate solutions. The president added that war has never been in anyone's interest and will only bring losses to the region and the world. The Pakistani military says discussions between Army Chief Asim Munir and the Iranian leadership have resulted in encouraging progress towards a final understanding. Munir paid a short official visit to Iran, where he met with the Iranian president, parliament speaker, foreign minister, and interior minister. A statement says the meetings were part of ongoing mediation efforts aiming to promote de-escalation and engagement amid regional tensions. The discussions focused on expediting the consultative process aiming to support regional peace and stability and reaching a conclusive agreement. California Governor Gavin Newsom has declared a state of emergency in Orange County. It comes as local emergency personnel are stabilizing a leaking tank containing volatile industrial chemicals at an aerospace manufacturing facility in Garden Grove. Uganda has confirmed 3 new cases of Ebola virus disease, bringing the total number of confirmed infections to 5 in the country. These are the first locally detected Ebola cases recorded in Uganda since an outbreak began in the neighboring Democratic Republic of the Congo. 2 of the newly confirmed patients are Uganda nationals, linked to the country's first confirmed case. The 3rd case is a Congolese woman from the DRC. And that's the news. I'm Wenjie.
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8: From the Encyclopedia of Life, this is One Species at a Time. I'm Ari Daniel Shapiro. This time, we're going to talk about one of the most charismatic and well-known predators out there, great white sharks, or Carcharodon carcharias. And for that, we're going to Greg Skomel. He's one of the foremost shark experts in the world, and he works as a biologist just around the corner from me with the Massachusetts Division of Marine Fisheries. Instead of me doing the interviewing, we're going to hear questions from students at 2 schools, Elliot Bennett's Island Natural History class at Martha's Vineyard Regional High School in Massachusetts, and Jeff Denelian's middle school biology classes at LaSalle Academy in Providence, Rhode Island. All right, let me turn this over to the students.
9: I was wondering how many great white sharks are in the wild today.
10: The problem with white sharks is we really don't have good population assessment information, and therefore it's a very difficult question for us to answer because the white shark, at least in the Atlantic, is so elusive that it's hard for us to count them.
11: Hi, I was just wondering what great white sharks usually eat.
10: It depends on the age of the shark. What we found is that young white sharks feed primarily on fish, and their teeth are very well adapted for grabbing fish. They have sharply pointed, long teeth. But when they get to be about 8, 9, 10 feet long, their teeth change in structure and move from those sharply pointed, long teeth to broader, serrated cutting teeth. And at this point in the shark's life, it goes over to these larger prey items, which include marine mammals, whale carcasses, seals, sea lions.
11: I was wondering what eats them or what kills them.
10: Ah, what preys on great white sharks? What kills the apex predator? What kills the killer, if you will? Most likely, in the case of white sharks, it's a bigger shark. So small white sharks are probably going to be attacked and killed by larger white sharks or larger sharks in general. We do also know that very large white sharks have been attacked by killer whales.
12: Do great white sharks mate for life?
10: There's no evidence whatsoever that any shark species mates for life. White sharks, like most if not all species of sharks, mate with multiple individuals, and there's absolutely no fidelity to each other, and there's no parental care as well. Yeah, the white shark is a nomadic animal that tends to travel alone, and when it encounters a member of the opposite sex, and if it's the right time of year, it will mate and then move on.
12: Is there anything that swimming people should do or not do to avoid being attacked by a shark?
10: The probability of a shark attack is extremely low. But indeed, there are steps people can take if you are concerned about shark attack. It really boils down to common sense. We know that attacks occur primarily at dawn and dusk. So one of the steps you can take is don't swim during those transitional periods from daylight to nighttime when the lighting is very dim. Don't swim alone. Don't go far offshore alone. I mean, these are steps you want to take anyway, because the most dangerous thing in the water is not necessarily going to be the shark. It's going to be tides and currents. And you want to make sure that you're in a place where you are either with multiple people or at least being watched by somebody in case you run into some kind of dangerous situation.
13: What's the biggest great white shark ever found?
10: You get estimates of 25, 30 feet long, and of course, in the movie Jaws, it was a 30-foot great white shark, which is completely an exaggeration. The largest reliably measured great white shark was 21 feet long, weighing several thousand pounds.

heating system are worth it. But even small, inexpensive changes can help you save energy and money. 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
1: I'm Ben Hooper, and this is your UPI Alt News Minute for Thursday, April 23rd, 2026. Today is World Book Day, a celebration of literacy and education that began in Britain in 1998. It's no secret that libraries are some of the most important resources for promoting literacy in the world, with patrons able to borrow tomes that pique their curiosity free of charge. Sometimes, though, they may come to like the book so much that it ends up being kept past its established due date. Sometimes for more than a century. In celebration of World Book Day, and as tribute to public and school libraries everywhere, here are five stories of borrowed books that took the long road back to the stacks. Number 5. The Life of King Henry V by William Shakespeare. A woman named Cynthia Delhay found a bound copy of Shakespeare's historical play while going through the possessions that had belonged to her deceased grandmother, Arlene Delhay, and discovered it had been checked out from the Patterson Public Library in 1923. The younger Delhay returned the book to the New Jersey Library in 2024, making it a full 101 years overdue. Number 4. Ivanhoe by Sir Walter Scott. Poudre Libraries in Colorado said the copy of Scott's classic adventure tale had been due back at the Fort Collins Public Library and Free Reading Room on February 13, 1919, but it wasn't returned until 2024, with the woman who returned it explaining that her brother had found it while going through their late mother's belongings. The book, 105 years overdue, would have accrued $760 in late fees under the 1919 rate of 2 cents per day, but the library eliminated all late fines in 2020. Number 3. The Cruise of the Esmeralda by Harry Collingwood. Employees from the Howley Library in Pennsylvania found a used copy of this book for sale, and a closer examination revealed it had been checked out from the Carbondale Public Library in 1904, and a card tucked inside identified the borrower as Horace Short. The book was checked out for a total 43,641 days, which would have accrued a fine of $872.82 at the 1904 rate of 2 cents per day, or $10,910.25 at the current rate of 25 cents per day. But library officials wrote, "Mr. Short is very lucky we currently cap fines for books at $10. Number 2. An Elementary Treatise on Electricity by James Clerk Maxwell. The curator of rare books at West Virginia University Libraries was going through a stack of donations when she found a copy of Maxwell's book that had been due back at the New Bedford Free Library in Massachusetts on December 10th, 1903. The nearly 120-year overdue book was mailed back to the New Bedford Library, where librarians were surprised to discover it did not have a withdrawn sticker on it, which means it was still considered the library's property and was, in fact, nearly 120 years overdue. And finally, number 1, Great Expectations by Charles Dickens. The Toowoomba Grammar School in Queensland, Australia, received a visit in 2022 from a man named John Lamb, who brought along a surprising gift. The copy of Dickens's book had apparently been checked out by Lamb's grandfather, who was a student at the school during the 1902-03 school year, leading librarians to suspect it was a full 120 years past due. Hopefully, they didn't have great expectations of it being returned on time. For these stories, and more national, international, sports, entertainment, science, and odd news from United Press International, visit UPI.com. Follow the UPI Odd News Minute on YouTube and TikTok. Celebrate World Book Day by leaving us a comment with a recommendation for a book that you love.
2: This week on the Public Square with Dave Zanotti, we've been talking about abortion and the battleground shifting to the states, and states putting the abortion right, so to speak, into their state constitutions. What if you disagree with all this, Dave?
3: Well, this is where the grave danger comes from. The Declaration of Independence says we hold these truths to be self-evident, that all men are created equal, that they're endowed by their creator with certain unalienable rights, that among these are life, liberty, and the pursuit of happiness. Rights are transcendent in the American model. They come from above. When we create rights out of the sandbox of our own personal thought and emotion, we put ourselves in a position of defrauding people who disagree with the way we built that right. For example, the right to kill an innocent unborn child for any reason throughout all 9 months of pregnancy. That's an enshrined right in Colorado. That's an enshrined right in Ohio. It's an enshrined right right now in state after state. Now, not the majority of states, but it's growing. Now, the ballot measures that have caused that to happen were running 8-0 in favor of the abortion industry until 2024. And the abortion industry lost three battles that day, not the least of which was essential in Florida. So the tide is changing, but the danger has already been done and must be undone and quickly. Because if you make a write up and someone disagrees with the idea that you should be able to kill an unborn child for any reason, and in Colorado force me or you to pay for it, now one set of rights is clearly stepping upon another set. And which right will prevail? This is why you don't invent them and try to make them up based on public opinion polls.
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5: Today is May 23rd. Let's take a look back at today in rock and roll history. 1953, Bill Haley and his Comets saw their first release for Essex Records, Crazy Man Crazy, enter the Cashbox bestsellers chart at number 19.

0: 1958, the Coasters' Yakety Yak is the number one record in the U.S. If you don't spell that kitchen blur,
1: you ain't gonna rock and roll no more. Yakety Yak! Don't talk bad.
0: 1963, Paul Revere and the Raiders signed with Columbia Records. They would have 14 Billboard Top 40 singles between 65 and 71.

1970, The Temptations release Ball of Confusion. And Three Dog Night released their cover version of Randy Newman's Mama Told Me Not to Come out this day in 1970.

0: Two Who LPs out today in England, 1969, the Tommy LP, and a year later, 1970, live at Leeds.
1: Shaking all over.
0: Same day in 1970, the Grateful Dead play their first British concert at the Hollywood Rock Festival. The opening act was British band Mungo Jerry.

1987. The Doobie Brothers reunite with 12 former members at a charity concert in L.A.'s Hollywood Bowl, raising $360,000 for Vietnam veterans.

0: Rock and roll birthdays today. 1934, the inventor of the Moog electronic music synthesizer, Robert Moog. 1943, chairman of the board singer Norman Johnson, known as General Johnson. 1946, the bass player for the Jay Giles Band, Daniel Klein, was born. 1947, the original keyboardist for the Electric Light Orchestra, Bill Hunt, and singer Joel, born today in 1974. And that's a look back at May 23rd, today in rock and roll history.
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2: Which do you think would work better? The brilliant execution of a flawed strategy, or the flawed execution of a brilliant one? In business, it's the flawed execution of a brilliant strategy that usually wins the day. Most advertising professionals are unwilling to question a client's strategy because they're afraid of losing the account. So they happily pretend that good writing, scientifically selected colors, powerful pictures, and reaching the right audience is all that's needed to make money in America. Piffle and poo. Give me average writing, bland colors, no pictures, the wrong people, and a strong strategy, and I'll have to rent a trailer to haul my money to the bank. It's hard to tell a powerful story badly, but it's easy to tell a weak story well. I've never seen a business fail because they were reaching the wrong people, but I've seen thousands fail because they were saying the wrong thing. Please hear me correctly. These catastrophic failures weren't saying the right thing badly. They were saying the wrong thing well. It's amazing how many people become the right people when you're saying the right thing. Believe it or not, it's advertising third, customer delight second, strategy first and always first. At the heart of every money-making ad campaign is a powerful strategy, a story that needed to be told. But not every business has such a story. When your ads aren't working, return to the core. Look at first causes. Heal the central wound. No writer, no matter how brilliant, can dress up a bad idea and sell it to intelligent people. It usually takes more than good writing to pull you back from the brink of disaster. How did you get to the brink of disaster in the first place? Business owners wander near that brink when they, 1, fail to have an attractive core strategy, 2, pretend their competitors don't matter, 3, believe that reaching the right people is the secret to success, 4, worry about increasing traffic more than delivering a wonderful customer experience. Give me a business that delights its customers, and I can write ads that will take them to the stars. But force me to write ads for a business that does only an average job with their customers, and I'll have to work like a madman to keep that business from sliding backwards. Unless they have no competitors. I'm amazed by business owners who assume that every successful business deserves to be successful. The truth is that a business with weak competitors is going to succeed no matter how bad their advertising or how consistently they disappoint their customers. Could good advertising save a bad restaurant? No. But such restaurants succeed in spite of bad food and no advertising when they're the only restaurant in the hotel. Strategy triumphs again.
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5: Today is May 23rd on Tidbits in Time, a big day. Stay with me to hear about a pair of criminals going out in a blaze of glory. We'll cover the assassination of a tough-on-crime prosecutor. Find out if the flap of a butterfly's wings sets off a tornado. and a short lesson on taxonomic nomenclature. All that plus a game show champion who remembers to answer in the form of a question. Tidbits in Time is next. It was on May 23, 1917 that Edward Norton Lorenz was born in West Hartford, Connecticut. A meteorologist who was one of the first to use computer simulations for weather predictions, he discovered the butterfly effect and was a pioneer in chaos theory. A tiny change in initial conditions can have a massive effect on outcomes because the world is part of a complex dynamic system instead of just a linear system. Everything affects everything. On May 23, 1934, Clyde Chestnut Barrow and Bonnie Elizabeth Parker died in a fusillade of bullets, ambushed in Louisiana. Before their murderous spree from Texas to Minnesota, radios had not become common in police cars, and bandits who operated near state lines were commonly able to escape by driving into other jurisdictions. It was the depth of the Great Depression, and both the salacious nature of the criminals and the sensational nature of their crimes shocked and fascinated the public. Speaking of the world of sensational crime, on May 23, 1992, Giovanni Falcone was assassinated in Italy, along with his wife and three police guards, by an explosion in a culvert under a highway. The blast was so large that it registered on local earthquake monitors. Falcone was targeted because he was a prosecutor and judge who spent most of his professional life trying to overthrow the power of the Sicilian Mafia, bringing indictments, trials, and convictions against mafiosi defendants. May 23, 1703 saw the birth of Carl von Linne, or Carolus Linnaeus, if I may use the Latin, in Rosholt, Sweden. As a botanist, physician, and zoologist, he contributed mightily to civilization by developing a taxonomy of naming plants and animals according to a logical system called binomial nomenclature. In other words, he'd taken up Adam's old job, a worthy occupation. Upon his death in 1779, he had classified all 4,400 plants known at that time. May 23, 2004, Kenneth Wayne Ken Jennings III won his first Jeopardy show, beginning a 74-game winning streak. In several later special tournaments competing against other champions, he did well, winning some tournaments and losing others. He was competitive enough to win even more money, collecting a total of $5,520,700 in prize money. Now 46, as a kid, Jennings ran home from school to watch Jeopardy every day.
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8: Welcome back, everybody. I'm Rick Pettigrew, and you're about to hear our four top news stories from this past week of Archaeologica. Send us feedback on the Archaeology Channel Facebook page or post a message on our social networking site, ArchaeoSeek. A genetic study in eastern Spain clearly registers the effect of the expulsion of people of North African descent in the early 17th century. Excavators in the mountaintop citadel of Cuélap, Peru, came upon a tomb that they think may reflect a closing ritual performed when the site was abandoned. Construction workers off the coast of Java recovered two Homo erectus skull fragments when they sucked up sediment from the seafloor. An archaeologist in southern Israel uncovered two ebony figurines with African features in two early Christian graves. 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We now have hundreds of titles you can binge upon on Roku, including our recent video about finding the lost aircraft of Amelia Earhart. Please help us spread the word. Again, that link is heritagetac.org. Our tour program, TAC Tours, will continue in September 2025 with our tour of Brittany and its many spectacular megalithic sites. 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The link to our tour program is at archaeologychannel.org/tours. And now here's Laura Kennedy with the audio news from Archaeologica. We hope you find this to be a valuable part of your day.
9: Welcome to the audio news from Archaeologica. I'm Laura Kennedy, and these are the headlines in archaeological and historical news for the week of May 18th through the 24th, 2025. We begin this week in eastern Spain, where researchers are exploring historical patterns of gene flow and population structure. One goal of the study was to gain a better understanding of how North Africa influenced the peninsula from Roman times to early modern times. As reported by phys.org, the research revealed that political events and cultural shifts affected the population of the Spanish Mediterranean coast and uncovered a major ethnic cleansing episode that greatly impacted the country. A team of researchers from the University of Huddersfield's Archaeogenetics Research Group, led by PhD researcher Gonzalo Oteo Garcia, collaborated with archaeologists in Spain and geneticists at the Smurfit Institute of Genetics, University of Dublin, on the project. DNA results showed that gene flow from North Africa into Iberia was ongoing in the centuries prior to the Islamic period. North African ancestry was already present in genomes from the 4th to the 8th century AD, before consolidation happened during the Islamic period. Evidence of North African ancestry continues to be seen in a Christian cemetery in Valencia until the 17th century, when North African ancestry greatly declined. This timing coincides with an ethnic cleansing called the Expulsion of the Moriscos at the beginning of the 17th century, when Muslims were forced to convert to Christianity. This ethnic cleansing episode happened on a massive scale. Approximately 300,000 people were forced to leave Spain and relocate to North Africa. Afterward, hardly any evidence of North African ancestry remained in eastern Spain. Many people in this population who left before the expulsion moved to South America, and the ancestry there today reflects this. The team collaborated with museums in the Valencia region in gathering the bones needed to conduct the genomic analysis. According to Dr. Oteo Garcia, the team started the research simply to learn more about the genetic makeup of the medieval population of eastern Iberia. As they began to uncover genetic evidence linking political upheavals and cultural shifts to the displacement of local populations who had inhabited this land for centuries, along with evidence of the medieval slave trade, they realized the historical significance of their findings. In view of the sensitive nature of the topic, the team found it exciting and sobering to uncover this evidence. They hope that their study will contribute to future archaeological and genetic studies that further interpret the complexities of these results. The findings are published in the journal Genome Biology. Our second story takes us to northeastern Peru, where Greek Reporter reveals that archaeologists from the Ministry of Culture have uncovered an ancient tomb in the northernmost section of Cuelap. Set 3,000 miles above sea level in the Andes Mountains of the Amazonas region, Cuelap is the largest and most significant monument in northeastern Peru. The excavation focused for the first time on six circular structures and a courtyard at the northernmost part of the site, where archaeologists uncovered a chulpa, a type of tomb or stone tower commonly seen in the Andean highlands. They also found human remains and finely crafted ceremonial objects inside the tomb. This included a polished stone axe and a slate pendant engraved with geometric designs, along with stone fragments and traces of metal. Archaeologists suggest that these objects were part of a closing ritual, giving them a more complete understanding of funerary and domestic rituals and social relationships of the people in the northern part of Cuelap. The Chachapoya culture built Cuelap in the 6th century AD. These people and their spiritual practices were complex and rich. According to the archaeologists, the burial evidences a community that was structured and adhered to formal burial practices and ceremonial customs. The city covers nearly 15 acres and includes impressive stonework, with massive stone walls enclosing the entire perimeter of the city. Some researchers believe that the walls served as protection against lowland invaders. Others think they served a ceremonial or symbolic purpose. The site was abandoned in AD 1570, just after the invasion of the Spanish. The excavation is part of the Quelap Archaeological Research Program, a larger research effort focused on archaeological investigation and conservation that covers 16 areas and more than 24,000 square meters of Quelap. Its ultimate goal is to protect and preserve one of Peru's most important and enigmatic landmarks. Our third story turns to Southeast Asia, where a construction project off the coast of Java in Indonesia vacuumed up a cache of over 6,000 animal fossils. Two skull fragments from an extinct human ancestor were part of the seafloor recovery, the first opportunity scientists have had to study fossils from submerged parts of the Indonesian archipelago. As reported by Live Science, the bones are part of a previously unidentified Homo erectus population in Southeast Asia that may have interacted with humans. Known as Drowned Sundaland, these lands used to be wide open plains about 140,000 years ago. The rivers interspersed with the plains were teeming with fish, turtles, river sharks, and other marine life, as well as hippos. Land animals like elephants and water buffalo occupied the land. The presence of Homo erectus in this area confirms that ancient human ancestors were taking advantage of what used to be a fertile hunting ground, now a stretch of water that separates the islands of Java and Madura. The researchers found cut marks on some of the fossils, which confirmed that the Madura Strait hominins were hunting turtles and large game. According to Harold Bergwies, study lead author and researcher studying Homo erectus at Leiden University in the Netherlands, the Madura Strait hominins could have developed these hunting techniques on their own, but it's possible that they learned this strategy through a cultural exchange. Homo erectus is a key part of human history because it was the first species to develop human-like proportions and possibly the first to leave Africa. The fossil evidence suggests that the species continued to live on the island of Java until 117,000 to 108,000 years ago, when it eventually went extinct. Modern humans arrived in Southeast Asia about 77,000 years ago. The human story is complicated, especially in Southeast Asia. According to Bergwies, a more modern population replaced Homo erectus about 350,000 years ago on what is now the Asian mainland. It included the Denisovans and the Neanderthals. Within the 6,372 fossils recovered, the research team has identified 36 different species. Based on its thickness, one of the Homo erectus skull fragments belonged to an adolescent. The cause of death could not be determined. In addition to the hominin skull fragments, the team also recovered the fossils of Komodo dragons. The study is published in Quaternary Environments and Humans. We end this week in the Negev Desert in southern Israel, where archaeologists have uncovered five tiny figurines buried in an acropolis at the Tel Malhata archaeological site. As reported by the Smithsonian Magazine, the site contains hundreds of graves and grave goods, including bronze jewelry, alabaster jars, and the five carved figurines, two of them made of ebony. Three of the graves belong to two women and a child who died in the 6th or 7th century AD. Bone figurines were commonly used in domestic rituals and burials in this region, but figurines made from ebony are rare. The two of these recovered depict a man and woman with typical African features. According to Noe D. Michael, archaeologist at the Israel Antiquities Authority and the University of Cologne in Germany, the Tel Malhata site was a prime location during the 6th and 7th centuries AD. It was along a major trade route that merchants from southern Arabia, India, and Africa traveled through on a regular basis. Asia and Egypt had an established trade route with the Horn of Africa starting in the 4th century AD. The grave goods are evidence of this. Ebony was a valuable import. Researchers from Tel Aviv University tested the dark wood and confirmed that it originated from Sri Lanka or India. It's also confirmed that the grave that contained the figurines held the body of a woman who died between the ages of 20 and 30, and the body of a child who died between the ages of 6 and 8. Although researchers were unable to extract DNA from the bones to run a test, the tombs were close together and contained the same burial gift, a good indication that the bodies in the tombs were a mother and her child. While bone figurines like those uncovered at the site were routinely used in burials and domestic rituals, the ebony figurines were likely personal items that carried great significance and tradition, passed down from generation to generation. All five figurines had a hole at the top so they could be worn around the neck. That wraps up the news for this week. For more stories and daily news updates, visit Archaeologica on the World Wide Web at archaeologica.org, where all the news is history. Also, be sure to check out our growing subscription platform, Heritage Broadcasting Service, at heritagetac.org. I'm Laura Kennedy, and I'll see you next week.
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12: This is the Engines of Our Ingenuity, made possible by the friends of KUHF Houston.
13: Today, let's talk about engineered social networks. The University of Houston Mathematics Department presents this program about the machines that make our civilization run and the people whose ingenuity created them. The chain of acquaintances between two typical people in the world is not very long. So why do contagious diseases not always spread across the globe? The reason is that not all acquaintances are equal. A person with the flu is much more likely to infect people they interact with daily than a former high school friend. How we interact, not only who we interact with, determines how epidemics spread. Ideas and behaviors also spread through social networks. Suppose a friend recommends a movie to you. Will you go see it? This depends on how much you trust her opinion. The number of friends that recommend the movie is also important. To know how a movie recommendation spreads through social interactions, it is important to understand the dynamics and structure of social networks. But how can we study the propagation of something as intangible as ideas? Even 20 years ago, this would have been difficult. Fortunately, online social networks offer an excellent opportunity for scientists to do so. This has been beautifully demonstrated by Damon Centola of Harvard University. He recruited unknowing participants to a slick-looking health website he designed. As people signed up for the site, they were assigned to one another as health buddies. Centola controlled these assignments and could thus shape the emerging network of interactions. These engineered social networks gave some interesting insights into how ideas can spread. Centola asked a few selected people in the network to join a health discussion forum. Every time a person joined, all their health buddies were invited as well. But members could only receive an invitation if one of their buddies had joined. Hence, invitations traveled from buddy to buddy. But remember that Centola assigned the buddies at the beginning of the experiment. Interestingly, members joined the health forum most quickly in networks where buddies were clustered. A network is clustered if two of your friends are likely to be friends with each other. To see why this is surprising, suppose that you pass a message to a friend and ask her to pass it along to all of her friends. In this case, the message will propagate through an unclustered network more quickly than through a clustered network. So why do behaviors spread more quickly in clustered networks? As with movie recommendations, we sometimes need to hear a message multiple times in order to pay attention to it. And clusters of friends are very good for this. Messages can reverberate within the groups. Scientists are starting to understand how ideas and behaviors spread between us. We could use this knowledge to get people to lead healthier lives and adopt behaviors beneficial to the environment. But these insights could also be used to market products and shape political opinions. Indeed, we are already being subtly manipulated to share certain information with our online friends. Such manipulation of social networks may be virtually invisible to the participants, yet have a major effect on how we think, behave, and view the world. This is Kresha Josic at the University of Houston, where we are interested in the way inventive minds work.
14: That's sugar, bro.
15: Some people ask us,
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15: 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And a little bit of music. Okay, that's enough. 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
18: This is UN News Today with me, Ed Debray. The headlines. Essential medical supplies are being stopped

0: from entering Gaza. As WHO warns, infectious diseases are on the rise. In Ukraine, deadly attacks are intensifying, forcing thousands to flee their homes and disrupting vital aid operations. And the UN High Commissioner for Human Rights calls on countries to end the involuntary return of Afghan refugees and asylum seekers. In Gaza, civilians continue to face daily violence, rodent infestations, and the spread of infectious disease, all being made worse by blockages of essential medical supplies, UN agencies warned on Friday. Vital supplies and equipment are being prevented from entering the enclave by Israeli authorities. World Health Organization representative Dr. René van der Wert told reporters in Geneva.
1: Without laboratory equipment and reagents, we cannot diagnose diseases and detect potential disease outbreaks. We're talking about Hunter virus, we're talking about Ebola virus. This is not luxury. This is equipment that we need to save lives, to detect diseases, to alert the world about potential outbreaks and make sure that people don't die. And you can only imagine with the horrific living conditions, overcrowding, rodents, lack of water and sanitation, that this is urgently, urgently needed.
0: The senior WHO official said adding to these shortages, there have been 22 attacks on healthcare facilities this year alone, while barely half of hospitals are partially functional and not one is fully operational. In the face of this, the WHO has helped local health authorities organise medical evacuations for thousands of patients to more than 30 countries. Efforts to increase the number of people receiving specialised care in Gaza are being led by the UN Agency for Palestine Refugees, UNRWA, although Israel's ban on its activities has badly impacted operations. Director of Health, Dr. Aikido Sieta, told reporters in Geneva that last year alone, the agency provided 4.5 million medical consultations in the enclave. Nearly 400 UNRWA staff have been killed during the Gaza war so far. Now, turning to Ukraine, deadly attacks are intensifying, forcing thousands of civilians to flee their homes and disrupting humanitarian operations as the war enters its fifth year, says refugee agency UNHCR. On Wednesday, a missile strike hit UN warehouse in Dnipro, killing at least two people and injuring others. The attack destroyed around 900 pallets of emergency shelter materials and basic aid supplies worth more than $1 million, that were intended for displaced and war-affected communities near the front line. According to UN Human Rights Monitoring Mission in Ukraine, at least 815 civilians were killed and more than 4,100 injured during the first 4 months of 2026, a 21% increase compared to the same period last year. UNHCR says nearly 47 evacuees have passed through its supported transit centres since January, though the actual number of displaced people is believed to be much higher. Many families are arriving with few belongings, including elderly people and people with disabilities. The agency also warned that this could be part of a larger pattern after two clearly marked UN aid convoys were struck by drones last week while delivering assistance in frontline regions. And finally, to Afghanistan, where UN High Commissioner for Human Rights, Volker Turk, is warning countries to halt the involuntary return of Afghan refugees and asylum seekers, saying many face serious risks when they arrive home. According to UNHCR, nearly 270,000 Afghans have been deported this year, mainly from Iran and Pakistan, adding to the more than 1.3 million Afghans deported from the two countries in 2025. The UN says many returnees face arbitrary arrest, detention, torture, and other abuses after returning to Afghanistan. Women and girls, former government officials, journalists, civil society activists, and members of the LGBTQI+ community remain particularly vulnerable. Turk also expressed concern over reports that some European countries are resuming or considering deportations to Afghanistan, despite the country's worsening humanitarian and human rights situation. These forced returns violate the international principle of non-refoulement, which prohibits sending people back to places where they may face persecution or harm. Ed Debray, UN News.
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3: Hi there, I'm Thane Maynard. When you see a flying fish, chances are, given its large wing fins, that your first assumption would be that it's a bird. Once they take to the air, they can flap and glide for nearly 200 meters, the length of about two football fields. There are about 40 species of flying fish, and with speciation comes morphological differences. The two-wingers variety have two well-built pectoral or side fins that provide them with lift that they need to fly. On the other hand, the four-wingers not only use their strong pectoral fins, but also tap into the power of their pelvic or bottom fins. However, the fin that makes the real difference is the tail, which is similar to a rudder on a boat, and it helps steer the flying fish during flight. How they remain in the air can be understood by looking at their anatomy. Flying fish have a rigid frame, streamlined bodies, a reinforced spinal cord, a large cumulative fin surface area, and lower body weight. These are all characteristics that allow the fish to stay in flight due to drag reduction, something that airplane gliders based their design on in the 1930s.
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6: A giraffe is the tallest animal on Earth, literally a head above the rest. The height of an adult giraffe averages 18 feet. Keep that in mind. It may be useful later. I'm Seth Shostak.
7: I'm Molly Bentley. Welcome to Big Picture Science, produced at the SETI Institute, where researchers investigate the nature and origin of life. On Big Picture Science, we step back to give you the wide-angle view on science and technology. The ice sheets of Antarctica and Greenland are the world's principal storehouses for ice. Now they are returning that ice to the sea. Oceans continue to rise, with an estimated increase in this century of 2 feet or more. Some coastal cities are drowning already. But it wasn't always like this. Archaeologists tell us that humans once were able to adapt to rising waters. So what happened? In this episode, rising oceans, ancient civilizations, and whether engineering can keep the waters at bay. It's new water worlds.

0: The science is clear. The world's ice is melting and sea levels are rising. In the last century, the rise has been about 6 inches. Also, and importantly, we've been able to measure the change in the rate at which ice is melting, and it's accelerating. These are facts, and the science is certain.
1: However, estimates vary about by how much more the seas will rise. The estimated rise by century's end is between 2 feet and 6.5 feet. It depends on both the rate of acceleration of ice melt and the steps we take to curb global warming.
0: But if the West Antarctic and Greenland ice sheets were to collapse, events that could be triggered by the loss of glaciers holding the ice sheets back, and by the way, that's no longer an outlier scenario, a massive amount of ice would dump into the ocean. The seas would rise not by 2 feet or 6 feet, but 10 feet or more.
1: And that estimate is conservative when compared to a dramatic scenario that researchers published in the Proceedings of the National Academy of Sciences in August 2018. If average temperatures climb beyond the proposed limit of 2 degrees Celsius, it could create a tipping point that propels Earth into a hothouse state, triggering as much as 33 to 200 feet sea level rise.
0: If you have trouble picturing what 200 feet is, well, think of that 18-foot giraffe that I mentioned earlier. Imagine taking 10 of the tallest giraffes you can find and stacking them vertically. That's about 200 feet.
1: Now, we don't know how high the seas will rise this century, but we do know that they will continue to rise. The water will come, is journalist Jeff Goodell's account of his travels researching the consequences of sea level rise. In it, Mr. Goodell allows himself to imagine how unchecked ocean waters would affect a coastal city like Miami.
2: Still, the water kept rising, nearly a foot each decade. Each big storm devoured more of the coastline, pushing the water deeper and deeper into the city. The skyscrapers that had gone up during the boom years were gradually abandoned and used as staging grounds for drug runners and exotic animal traffickers. Crocodiles nested in the ruins of the Frost Museum of Science. Still, the waters kept rising. By the end of the 21st century, Miami had become something else entirely, a popular diving spot where people could swim among sharks and barnacled SUVs and explore the wreckage of a great American city.
0: The image of a submerged and sunken Miami is startling, but it may be surprising to hear that this imagined fate for the city is not exclusive to modern climate change science. It goes at least as far back as the era of poodle skirts and skinny neckties.
1: The description of a flooded Miami made its way to television in the 1950s. An episode of the Bell Science Hour series, directed by Frank Capra, yes, that Frank Capra, addressed weather and climate change, the physics of which was already understood. In it, a scientist named Mr. Research describes the detrimental effects of burning fossil fuel to the naive Mr. Writer.
3: Even now, man may be unwittingly changing the world's climate through the waste products of his civilization. Due to our release through factories and automobiles every year of more than 6 billion tons of carbon dioxide, which helps air absorb heat from the sun, our atmosphere seems to be getting warmer.
4: This is bad.
3: Well, it's been calculated a few degrees rise in the Earth's temperature would melt the polar ice caps. And if this happens, an inland sea would fill a good portion of the Mississippi Valley. Tourists in glass-bottom boats would be viewing the drowned towers of Miami through 150 feet of tropical water.
0: So, yes, the science of climate change was understood in the 1950s. But will tourists really one day check out Miami in glass-bottom boats? Who knows? Although it's not unusual to hear of people paddling kayaks in downtown Miami today when the tide is high. But for many low-lying coastal cities, the prospect of rising seas is no longer a future tense scenario.
1: Jeff, you began with a fantasy description of what cities, Miami perhaps, will look like underwater. But you have been to Miami when it really was flooded during the King Tides. And I wonder if you could describe what it was like.
2: Well, I went to Miami first after Hurricane Sandy hit New York, and I began thinking about the implications of water coming into a city and what that meant. And some scientists suggested that I go look at Miami because they pointed out it was a very vulnerable city. And I went down there during the annual King Tides in November. And what was shocking to me was the amount of water. I was in Miami Beach at the time. The amount of water that just came into the city on just a normal high tide. I was walking through streets where condos were selling for $10 million, and I was up to my knees in water. And the entire city was sort of grappling with the sudden flooding. And it was just, what was striking to me was not just wading through the water, but stopping to think for one moment about what the implications would be for even just 1 or 2 feet of sea level rise, much less 5 or 6 or 7 or 8, in a city like Miami, which is so low, so flat, so much real estate built right on the water, and most of all built on a kind of porous limestone substrate that's basically like Swiss cheese, so that you can't really build walls. And it became very clear to me really quickly that if you take climate change at all seriously, Miami, as we know it today, is sort of a doomed city.
1: What is the difference between a normal tide and a king tide? And are Miami residents used to these king tides? Are they exceptionally high tides?
2: King tide is a loose term. There's no technical meaning for it other than the sort of highest tide of the year that happens because of the alignment of the moon and the same reasons that drive tides in general. But a confluence of factors usually. There's a spring king tide and a fall king tide, and usually the fall king tide is the highest tide of the year, and it usually lasts 4 or 5 days back and forth. And yes, Miami residents are very keenly aware of this. They sort of live in rhythm with this, with the tides, especially the king tides, where they have been experiencing each year, each spring and each fall, you know, increased flooding, more and more flooding, and a rising sense that we need to do something about this. And what are we going to do?
1: You know, you said when you were in Miami, you really got a sense of what could happen when the waters rise. But in your book, you described the moment when

0: talk about sea level rise, that is not a thing unto itself. It is part of this large system. The wildfires are connected to this. The droughts, all of this is, you know, one big system. What, you know, the scientist James Lovelock called the sort of Gaia idea of this positive and negative feedbacks, this almost living organism. And that's what I felt in Greenland. We landed in a helicopter on this sort of new piece of land that Jason Box, the scientist I was with, said had probably not been exposed to daylight in 15,000 years or something. And we could watch the Jakobshavn glacier calving into the sea there from right where we were. And it was very profound because I was looking at the glaciers calving there and thinking about these enormous ice sheets and realizing that this is what is flooding Miami. What's happening here on this glacier at this moment in Greenland right now has profound implications. And of course, not just for Miami. I just made that connection because I was there, but also for Bangladesh and for China and for the Marshall Islands, many places around the world. But it was a memorable moment for me.
1: One of the descriptions of what's happening in Miami now, or at least in the neighborhoods of Miami, that has really stayed with me and will stay with anyone if they read it in your book, and it's an example of the infrastructure that is so vulnerable, is the waste management system, and specifically the septic tanks and why they're so vulnerable. I wonder if you could describe that in as much detail as you'd like to.
0: Well, this is one of the things about sea level rise and this flooding problems with cities that doesn't get talked about enough. You know, sometimes when people think about rising waters, even in places like Miami, they think, oh, it's just more water. We like the water. We like the coast. We like Biscayne Bay. It'll just be like more water. What's so wrong with that? But the problem is this is not going to be happy, clean water you're going to want to be swimming in. And the septic tank problem is emblematic of that. So in Miami-Dade County and in many places around the country, you know, you have two ways of disposing of sewage. Basically, you have municipal sewage systems where you have pipes that go out to a big mainline pipe that go out to a treatment plant. And those are relatively resilient to flooding because except for the lines that go from the house sometimes get rotted out. But those work pretty well. But, you know, in Miami-Dade and in most other cities, you still have large populations that use septic tanks in their yards, in the backyard. And septic tanks, as anyone who's ever been around one knows, they're basically, you know, a tank that has these leach lines that go out and kind of dissipate the bacteria into the soil. And even a modest amount of flooding carries all that bacteria and everything out into the floodwaters.
1: And it's a clever system because then when it works properly, that soil acts as a filter.
0: Right. And it works great and had been building septic systems for hundreds of years, and they were a big public health improvement once they figured out the simple techniques of how to deal with this. So in any city where there's any kind of flooding, what happens is you immediately get runoff of this bacteria into the floodwaters. And so even now, when I was in Miami, you know, a year and a half ago, I went out with this scientist it's mostly in sort of lower income neighborhoods where there was flooding in the streets in this region of Miami, where you had water that was, you know, at high tides, maybe 2 feet deep in the streets of this neighborhood. And he was there to sample the bacterial content, and it was like 3,000 times higher than the public health limits. And you had kids out there riding bikes through it and playing in it. And, you know, the public health risks of this are enormous. And this is one of the big risks that even modest amounts of sea level rise. So one of the things that's hard to communicate is that, you know, sea level rise is a problem long before you have, you know, sharks swimming through the lobby of the Hilton Hotel, right? It's like even small increments of more flooding, higher flooding, you get more of this problems of septics, drainage problems, more corrosion, all these kinds of incremental things that are a very big deal.
1: Now, you use a phrase in your writing, which is the equilibrium with the sea. Well, Miami indeed is a strong example of a city that has lost that equilibrium. Can you give us an overview of why this city is so vulnerable?
0: Well, three main things. One is that it's very flat. 70% of Miami-Dade County and most of South Florida is less than 6 feet above sea level right now. And a lot of everything south of Miami is even lower, 3 feet or less. So it doesn't take much to flood that. So one thing is that it's very flat. Second thing is that there's been a lot of real estate development. The story of Florida is basically a story of real estate development. That's what the narrative of modern Florida really is. And a lot of the structure has been built

0: right on the water, no thinking about risks for this kind of thing, about flooding or anything like that. And then the third thing is that it's built on a particular kind of limestone that's porous that allows the water to pass through it. So if you try to build a seawall like you might do, say, in New York, it doesn't really work because the water will go right underneath the wall and come up the other side. So there's no real way to keep the water out and to build a kind of defense system there where there is in other cities. And then there's the politics. You know, you have a governor who has banned the words climate change from government communication. I mean, so you can't even have a conversation about how to deal with this in any kind of holistic way. I mean, there's certainly activists in South Florida. There's the mayor of South Miami is very outspoken. There are a number of outspoken political leaders there, but without the sort of broader political framework to have a discussion about it, it's very hard to make any progress in the direction of like, okay, here's reality. Water is coming. What are we going to do? How are we going to think differently about how we build the city?
1: Journalist Jeff Goodell's description of Miami today may also be the fate, of course, of Bangladesh and other coastal cities, as well as island states such as Kiribati. And more water is coming.
2: Scientists say not only that Antarctica is melting faster than we thought, with a tripling in the rate of ice loss over 5 years between 2012 and 2017, but they announced in August 2018 that for the first time in recorded history, the oldest and thickest sea ice in the Arctic has started to break up. This dramatic event has opened up waters in Greenland that are normally frozen even in summer.
1: Rising waters threatened to wipe some cities off the map, but human civilization didn't always play a game of chicken with the ocean. Coming up, how we once lived in harmony with the seas and what it would take to do it again. Plus, will NASA have to abandon its launch pads at Cape Canaveral?
2: It's New Water Worlds on Big Picture Science.
3: At the tone, we've reached the top of the hour. 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
4: The Public News Service Wednesday afternoon update. I'm Mike Clifford. An official with the Department of Health and Human Services says the agency has frozen all child care payments to the state of Minnesota after allegations of fraudulent daycare centers. That from ABC News. They report Deputy Secretary Jim O'Neill said in a post that HHS is tightening requirements for payments from the administration for children and families to all states, requiring a justification and a receipt or photo evidence. ABC notes the move comes after an unverified online video from a conservative influencer, Nick Shirley, alleging fraud in child care in Somali communities in Minneapolis. Minneapolis officials dispute the allegations. Meantime, as folks in Ohio prepare to enter the new year, the League of Women Voters of Ohio is urging residents to consider civic engagement as part of their New Year's resolutions, arguing it can help people feel more connected to decisions that affect their communities.
5: The nonpartisan organization says the start of a new year is often when people reflect on personal goals and consider changes they want to make in their lives. Jen Miller, executive director of the League, says civic participation fits naturally into that moment of reflection.
6: The new year is a great reset. It's a time for us to think about who we've been and where we've been and what we want to be different. Thinking about how government represents us is a critical piece of that.
5: Miller says many Ohioans closely follow political developments but don't always see civic participation as something they can actively do on a regular basis. Farah Siddiqui reporting.
4: And as 2025 comes to a close, Connecticut advocacy groups are looking to hit the ground running in 2026. The coming legislative session will be shorter than the one in 2025, running from February to early May.
7: Despite this, there's hope legislation on various social and consumer issues will pass. AARP Connecticut is focusing on laws providing supports for caregivers, consumer protections, and affordable high-speed internet. John Erlinghauser with AARP Connecticut says given the pushback from providers, defending the net equity program is a high priority.
8: It's necessary because when the affordable connectivity program expired at the federal level, it left a big void in high-speed internet. Internet is not not only important in fighting social isolation, but also helps with telehealth and safety, other things, and it keeps people connected.
7: Along with this, Erlinghauser hopes to see the state implement no-excuse absentee voting after a state referendum lifted a ban on it. I'm Edwin J. Vieira.
4: And a new study finds that pregnancy raises the woman's risk of cardiovascular complications like heart attack, stroke, hypertension, and even death. Researchers at Massachusetts General Hospital looked at medical records from 56,000 pregnancies. Dr. Amir Ahmed is a cardiologist with Dignity Health and a volunteer with the American Heart Association.
9: Pregnancy itself is a big cardiovascular risk factor for patients who have underlying risk factors, but even patients who don't should be aware that there could be cardiovascular complications related to pregnancy, and that may have long-standing implications for them.
4: Heart disease is the number one killer of new moms. This is Public News Service. With Affordable Care Act subsidies expiring today, many folks in Montana will ring in the new year with higher health insurance costs.
10: While the U.S. House is set to vote on the subsidies in January, it doesn't help people who've already made coverage decisions for the month. That includes former University of Montana adjunct professor Bradley Cook. He lives in Hamilton, Montana, and says his premiums went from $260 a month to almost $700 a month. He says his deductible also more than doubled, which he describes as simply prohibitive.
11: My Social Security isn't doubling, so it, in effect, was like a $15,000 expense out of pocket before I get any real insurance help. So I had to just cancel that.
10: People making more than 400% of the poverty level will no longer get the ACA extended subsidies. I'm Laura Hatch reporting.
4: In Minnesota, now accepting applications for paid leave benefits under a new statewide program. The high-profile law takes effect Thursday. State lawmakers say they want to ensure a smoother rollout by welcoming enrollees early.
12: The legislature approved startup funds, but over time, benefits will be covered by a payroll tax shared by participating employees and their employers. Supporters say it helps workers with limited access to these perks when they need to step away for medical reasons. The Department of Employment and Economic Development's Evan Rowe reminds those eligible they can get up to 12 weeks of partial wage replacement for personal leave or up to 12 weeks when caring for a loved one. There's a 20-week cap when those needs overlap.
13: Most common example where you'd have both types of leave might be a mother who's giving birth to a child.
12: This program is not linked to the fraud fallout seen in human services programs in Minnesota, but Roe acknowledges the scrutiny over state government right now. I'm Mike Moen.
4: Finally, West Virginia and other Appalachian states counting on federal investment in clean energy are seeing those funds vaporize, leaving communities uncertain about jobs, reduced emissions, and their economic future.
14: A new report from Reimagine Appalachia outlines specific projects across the state hanging in limbo, including a $129 million grant from the Department of Energy to build utility-scale solar farms on two former surface mine sites in Nicholas County. Rika Rothenstein, a senior research associate for the group, says the frozen funding has huge impacts on the region.
15: Those solar farms would produce 250 megawatts of electric power, and that's enough to service around 39,000 homes.
14: The findings show nearly 70% of projected clean energy jobs in Appalachian states are now at risk. This is Nadia Romlagan for West Virginia News Service.
4: This is Mike Clifford for Public News Service, member and listener supported. 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
16: Question of the week from the Naked Scientists.
17: This week is an environmentally conscious Valentine's week.
18: Hello, Naked Scientists. This is Dirk Slavinsky from Perth, Western Australia. With the festive season behind us and Valentine's Day just around the corner, I was wondering, is it more environmentally friendly to send an e-card than it is to send a traditional greetings card, considering the amount of energy needed to run and maintain the internet? Thanks and happy net surfing.
17: So how do we even begin to calculate the energy costs?
19: So my name's Andy Rice. I'm a computer scientist at the University of Cambridge. So I think this is quite a good question. And what you need to think about is something called a life cycle assessment. And this is basically an idea of trying to think about all of the different stages in the production of different goods and services and what they actually cost the environment. So if we took the physical card first, for example, we need to consider what you would do when you were choosing and sending that card. You go to the shops, you look around, you take the card home, you buy a stamp, you write the card, it goes in the postal service, they do something mysterious and it comes out the other end. And so all of those costs we have to add up and think about. And we also think about the life cycle of the card. So what did it cost to make it? And what does it cost to dispose of it? So what about e-cards? Well, the other end of the spectrum, of course, we have to consider the energy used by your computer, the parts of the internet itself that you're using as you search for finding an e-card.

0: card itself and filling it out. But we also have to have this sort of creation and disposal cost of all of the hardware which our computing networks are built on top of. And for computer hardware, that was really significant, because the amount of energy we invest in, say, making a microchip is a really large chunk of actually the whole energy used in the life cycle of a computer. So I had a look around. There aren't many studies on this for greetings cards, but I did find some work which considers the impact of newspapers. And the authors of this paper, it was a Swiss study, found that if you have a weekday newspaper, it costs about the same as reading an online one, but with huge amounts of uncertainty and lots of assumptions. So, for example, you change the electricity mix, whether you have a lot of fossil fuels in it or not, and the online one moves a huge amount. And if you consider food, for example, the difference in footprint between a steak and a risotto is about 200 times the impact of what these authors found in the newspaper was. So send your Valentine's card, e-card, physical, and then worry about instead what you choose from the menu on your first date.
1: There are a huge number of variables to consider, but here at The Naked Scientists, we like to go a bit deeper. In fact, we got the author of Without Hot Air and Chief Scientific Advisor to the Department for Energy and Climate Change. That's Professor David Mackay to work it out for us. Sadly, he was too busy with his myriad responsibilities to record it, so his answer is voiced by our very own Ben Valsler.
2: To calculate the energy cost of the e-card, we can add 1 minute of the sender's computer time. That's 2 times 100 watts times 60 seconds, and that gives 12,000 joules. To be on the safe side, we add another 50% to allow for the internet's energy cost, and that gives us a total of 18 kilojoules. Moving on to the paper card. The card itself, plus the envelope, have a chemical energy of around 0.12 kilowatt hours. An educated guess says that the energy expended at the paper mill is likely to be similar, so that gives us 0.24 kilowatt hours. But then we can expect a fraction to be reclaimed if the card is recycled later. So let's round down and say the card costs about 0.2 kilowatt hours. But there's still the cost of transport to the shop and through the postal system. What is the energy cost of picking up the card from the postbox and sending it out across the country? Sharing equally between the postal items, the collection part of the journey costs 0.01 kilowatt hours per item. Then the card has to travel a bit further. Let's say from Lancaster to Skegness via several depots. The answer is 0.009 kilowatt hours. Adding this figure to the collection cost gives roughly 0.02 kilowatt hours. That gives us a total value for the paper card of 0.22 kilowatt hours. However, the e-card only costs 18 kilojoules, which converts to 0.005 kilowatt hours. That's on the order of 40 times less.
1: An e-card could save as much as 40 times the amount of energy used in a paper card that travels through the postal system. But as Dirkman on the forum points out, an e-card can be considered more costly if you factor in the machines that run while your e-card is saved on servers, even when you're not reading it. Or the energy is used by your own computer when it's on standby. Next week, how's your sense of direction?
3: Hi, this is Elena Roberts from Corvallis, Oregon. I was wondering if you could tell me if the blind are able to walk in a straight line, or if the sighted with a blindfold can walk in a straight line.
1: If you can't see where you're going, how do you know if you're travelling in a straight line? Answers to chris@thenakedscientists.com or write them on the forum, and that's at thenakedscientists.com/forum.
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6: Welcome to The Music of Downton, an exploration of British music in the era of the Masterpiece Classics series, Downton Abbey. Today, songs from the colonies.

I'm Brian McCree. There's something about English music that makes you know it when you hear it, even if you can't quite describe why. Whether it's the jaunty walking tune in Edward Elgar's Cockaigne Overture,

0: or this lighthearted frolic from Hubert Parry's English Suite? There's no question you're hearing a distinctively English sound. Or is it? At one point in the Downton series, the Dowager Lady Grantham mutters, "Why does every day involve a fight with an American?" And sure enough, says our resident Anglo music expert Andrew Massey, beneath that authentic English sound, you can often hear the cries of Britain's colonial past, not to mention the presence, again in Lady Grantham's words, of more continental origins.
1: As we've mentioned before, England is an island, but the people who lived there and composed music weren't necessarily so insular as that would suggest. For instance, Frederick Delius, who is always thought of as an archetypically English composer. Well, I'm not sure what that means, really. He came from a German family that moved to Bradford, I think it was, in the north of England. He was known early on as Fritz Delius. And he went to study in Leipzig, and then he went to Norway to study with Grieg, and eventually he settled for most of his adult life in France, after having spent several years in Florida, where his father had sent him to run an orange grove down near Jacksonville, where he heard a lot of the Negro spirituals and was influenced by that music.

So, rather than this being a matter of foreign influence getting into English music, Delius was himself the foreign influence. He was German-trained, and trained also in New York, and in Florida, and in Norway, and he lived in France. So quite what there is about his music that is English, I don't know, except that we associate the two. I mean, he was immensely influenced by Wagner. I mean, Wagner, whose fluid, unending harmonies formed the key to Delius's way of writing music.

0: Just as Frederick Delius took back bits of Americana to British soil, his contemporary Percy Grainger brought with him influences from down under.
1: Percy Grainger also was Australian, but then he moved to England, spent a long time there, and then moved to America. And in the United States, he wrote his colonial song, which harks back to Australia, but it doesn't contain any Australian tunes or any English tunes either. He wrote fake tunes, if you like, in the manner of Australian tunes. And he was a strange figure. He was a very strange figure. In particular, he wrote that he wanted his music to communicate and generate pain. Now, I always think of Grainger and Delius together, because they use similar harmonies, and of Grainger as the happy one and Delius as the melancholy one. But Grainger wrote that he really tried to use harmonies which would communicate a sense of agony and nostalgia and regret of the most intense sort. So in Colonial Song, for instance, he's trying to write a tune which is wistful and reminiscent of Australia.

in his wonderful setting of Danny Boy, the harmonies twist and turn. And I suppose he meant that to be painful.

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1: Hi, my name is Ken Chisholm. I'm the director of the Science Working Group at Radio Newark. I'm retired now, but I spent my career in the chemical industry after obtaining university degrees in forestry, botany, and biochemistry. 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Thank you and have a good day.
2: In 1764, John Albert Schlosser, a fellow of the Royal Society of London, made a strange report from his journeys in India. He said that there was a fish that could squirt water from its mouth into the air. The fish could precisely aim its squirt to knock insects off of vegetation and into the water where it could eat them.
3: That sounds like a tall fish tale to me.
2: Many people in Schlosser's time didn't believe him either, but it was actually true. The fish is called the archer fish. It is about 7 inches long, has large protruding eyes, and lives along seacoasts in places such as mangrove swamps. In these swamps, there are lots of insects on the plants above the water's surface. Squirting makes it possible for the fish to turn them into a delicious meal.
3: How could it possibly aim? Does it correct for the bending of light at the water's surface?
2: The archer fish's abilities have been studied in the laboratory, and they are truly amazing. The fish does correct for the bending or refraction of light at the water's surface when it aims. It also corrects for such distortions of light in its distance judgments. It can even predict where a downed insect will land. This allows the fish to gobble it up quickly before a competitor arrives.
3: But wouldn't the fish need to know trigonometry to do all that?
2: No, it's just a fish. But its brain is organized so that, in effect, it performs the needed computations just as we can pick up a cup without knowing trigonometry. Scientists hope to learn much more about how people and other animals perform such feats by studying the archer fish's brain.
3: This moment of science comes from Indiana University.
2: There are hundreds more moments of science on our website at amomentofscience.org. I'm Yael Cassander.
3: And I'm Don Glass.
4: Science, but not the boring kind.
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7: There's a tremendous need for a good diagnostic test for ovarian cancer.
8: For every 1 degree drop in the temperature, the number of heart attacks increased by 2%.
9: The Tibetans adapted physiologically differently than the Andean highlanders and differently than any other population that we know about.
10: The first number is the measure of the viscosity at the low temperature, and the second is the viscosity measurement at the high temperature.
5: This week, what those numbers mean on bottles of motor oil, a language translator for telephones, why heart attacks happen more often in cold temperatures, and a new test for ovarian cancer. But first, Suzanne Bard reports on new research into how some human populations have adapted to living at high elevations.
11: As you climb a mountain, air pressure decreases and the concentration of oxygen goes down. When most people travel to high altitudes, they compensate by producing more hemoglobin, the protein in red blood cells that carries oxygen to the tissues. But too much hemoglobin can lead to chronic mountain sickness. Physical anthropologist Cynthia Bell of Case Western Reserve University says that Tibetans live at high altitudes but don't suffer from the condition.
9: One of the ways in which they have adapted is by having the same level of the oxygen of carrying molecule hemoglobin.
11: But they have to make up for this in other ways.
9: One hypothesis is that Tibetans are using a different avenue of adapting. One that focuses on enhanced blood flow. So the rate of blood flow is higher among Tibetans than, say, it is among sea level people. So we think that what they've done is they make a lot of a molecule called nitric oxide that causes the blood vessels to widen. So that would improve blood flow. I literally just came back from a study of Sherpas, who are Tibetans who left Tibet about 500 years ago and settled in Nepal, looking at their blood vessels to see if they have more of them, wider, bigger. So that's what many of us are focusing on now, is blood flow. Another hypothesis is there's some evidence that Tibetans and other people at high altitude have fewer mitochondria. That is, that their mitochondria that they have are more efficient somehow at generating energy.
11: Bell and her colleagues tested DNA samples from Tibetans to look for genetic differences. They found that they have a variation in EPAS1. That's a region of the genetic code that produces a protein involved in the expression of genes that are regulated by oxygen.
9: The Tibetans had an unusually high frequency of alleles, coding variants of that particular protein, that were not found at high frequency in other populations, such as lowland Chinese.
11: She says that the Tibetan adaptation appears to be unique, and other high-elevation human populations have developed different coping mechanisms.
9: The implications are very interesting for other populations. The other major population that has been widely studied is the Andean population. And the Andean population is characterized by a very vigorous hemoglobin response. So they have very high hemoglobins, unlike the Tibetans. And in fact, they have not undergone selection at this particular locus. So from the standpoint of thinking about evolution, it's an interesting contrast that one population, by chance, the Tibetans, took to altitude some alleles that were associated with low hemoglobin concentration, and those were selected for. And the Andean highlanders apparently did not. So that's nice for us in terms of thinking about how not all populations are going to respond to the same stress in the same way.
11: Bell says the Tibetan population's genetic adaptation probably occurred sometime in the last 10,000 years, around the time permanent settlements appeared in the Tibetan Plateau. She says the research is the result of a collaboration of scientists from England, China, and the U.S.
5: Thanks, Suzanne. Ovarian cancer is one of the deadliest cancers, in part because it rarely gets detected early when treatments are most effective.
7: There's a tremendous need for a good diagnostic test for ovarian cancer because the disease is essentially asymptomatic at early stages. And unfortunately, by the time it's diagnosed, the prognosis is poor because the tumor is usually developed and metastasized by that time.
5: That's molecular biologist John McDonald. He and his colleagues at Georgia Tech are developing a new diagnostic tool that identifies the disease with high accuracy. The team used a specialized computer program to analyze the 20,000 chemical components in the blood of ovarian cancer patients and healthy controls.
7: And you ask the computer program to look at those 20,000 molecules and identify those that are diagnostically different between the normal group that you put in and the cancer group that you put in. And we came back with a test that was 100% accurate in distinguishing cancer patients from normal.
5: He says if the test is validated in a larger sample of women, it could one day become a regular part of an annual gynecological exam.
7: I think that it could be part of an annual exam. And since ovarian cancer is a disease that's most prevalent at perimenopausal or postmenopausal women, it would begin at around that age as women come in for their yearly exam. Unless you're in a family with high risk, meaning is there a history of the disease in your family? And then in that case, you might want to start getting tested earlier.
5: Next, Suzanne reports on the relationship between cold weather and heart attack risk.
11: Scientists have known for a while now that the overall risk of dying goes up when the temperature drops. Now, researchers have evidence that heart attacks are contributing to this cold weather mortality statistic. Epidemiologist Krishnan Bhaskaran of the London School of Hygiene and Tropical Medicine looked at the relationship between outdoor temperatures and the number of heart attacks occurring on any given day over a four-year period in England and Wales. He and his colleagues found that for every 1 degree Celsius drop in temperature, the risk of a heart attack rose by 2%.
8: About 2% sounds like quite a small number, but because the whole population experiences these temperature drops, and also because heart attacks are common to start with, it does translate to quite a substantial number of extra heart attacks. we translated the 2% of increased risk to about 200 extra people having a heart attack for a 1 degree drop in temperature on a single day.
11: He says when it's cold out, the heart has to work harder, blood clots more easily, and blood pressure tends to increase, all risk factors for heart attack. He adds that people who aren't used to exercising may start shoveling snow or doing other activities which put strain on the heart.
5: Thanks, Suzanne. Switching gears now, science reporter Karina Wu answers a listener's question.
12: Science Update listener Donna Berlin of Columbus, Ohio wrote to ask what the numbers on a bottle of motor oil mean. To find out, we went right to the source of those numbers, the Society of Automotive Engineers, the group that established the grading system for motor oil. Gary Pollack, SAE's program manager of technical projects, says the numbers refer to the oil's viscosity. So on a bottle marked 10W40, the first number represents how well the oil flows at a low temperature.
10: Naturally, at low temperatures, you'd want a much thinner fluid and a lower viscosity fluid to ensure that it will flow to all the parts of the engine.
12: The second number represents how well the oil flows at a high temperature, typically measured at an engine's operating temperature, 212 degrees Fahrenheit.
10: There, you would like a higher viscosity because as the engine is warmer and hotter and the conditions and temperatures are higher, you want to make sure that the oil is thick enough to still protect your engine and lubricate the parts.
12: Pollack says different brands of motor oil with the same grade should have the same viscosity characteristics, but brands might differ in the additives they contain, ones that clean the engine, prevent corrosion, or even change the viscosity of the oil itself. If you've got a science question, call us at 1-800-WHY-IS-IT.
5: Thanks, Karina. Finally today, Justin Warner has a story about a very unusual cell phone.
13: As a military campaign in Afghanistan escalates, skilled translators of Afghani languages remain scarce. That's why the military's Defense Advanced Research Projects Agency, or DARPA, is developing an automated translator that's built into a mobile phone. It's called TransTAC, and Craig Schlenoff of the National Institute of Standards and Technology is project manager.
14: This technology is not meant to replace human translators. I don't think that you're ever going to have a computer-based technology that's going to replace human translators. Instead, it's supposed to give the military an option for when a human translator is not available, so that the U.S. military can speak with local civilians.
13: A similar system is being used in the field in Iraq, but it runs off a laptop computer. Here, all the hardware is packed into a handheld phone. When someone speaks into the phone, an embedded computer recognizes the spoken words.
14: Which is very similar to when you call a drugstore or a grocery store and talk into the phone and say, please transfer me to the electronics department. Same kind of technology, just to recognize what you say.
13: The computer translates your spoken words into text. Then it translates that text into the text of another language and uses voice software to speak the translation aloud.
14: There's no need for internet connection or any kind of connection with these phones. They all run within the phones themselves.
13: Schlenoff's team has been testing the system on a dialect of Pashto, one of Afghanistan's two official languages, with improvised scenarios between soldiers and civilians. Examples include medical situations, door-to-door surveys, even sewage and trash management. Bilingual human observers judge the translations. Schlenoff says the system isn't perfect, but it's better than the often clumsy online translators most of us are familiar with. That's largely because it's so specialized.
14: The thing that makes this unique is that it's really focused on the military. So there's jargon that the military use, there's certain phrases, there's certain contexts and scenarios that they often find themselves in, where these systems have specifically been trained for that purpose.
13: That said, Schlenoff agrees that the software might eventually be adaptable into a consumer product, like a smartphone app that translates conversations between foreign tourists and locals.
5: Thanks, Justin. Well, that's all we have for you this week. Next week, we'll have a whole new set of exciting science stories for you. But if you can't wait that long, tune into the Science Update Podcast Daily Edition every day, Monday through Friday. 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Thanks for listening. I'm Bob Hirshon for AAAS, the Science Society.
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16: This is Scientific American 60 Second Science. I'm Annie Sneed.
17: Earth's magnetic field, which creates our planet's north and south pole, is far from fixed. In fact, the field is quite active. Sometimes it weakens and even reverses, causing Earth's polarity to switch. Reversals don't happen very often, though, only about every 100,000 to million years. That's part of why this phenomenon has largely remained a mystery for scientists. However, a recent study may help researchers better understand how long and how complicated Earth's magnetic field reversals really are. The last polarity reversal took place some 770,000 years ago. In a new study, researchers use lava flow records along with sedimentary and Antarctic ice core data to examine that event. They found that the reversal took about as long as many scientists previously believed it did, just a few thousand years. But the researchers also examined the period prior to that final reversal process, and they discovered that a lot was happening with Earth's magnetic field thousands of years beforehand.
18: There's clear evidence from the volcanic rocks of a major excursion happening at about 795,000 years ago.
17: Brad Singer, a geoscientist at the University of Wisconsin-Madison, who led the study.
18: And that was followed by another excursion, which is the unexpected finding of this study, at about 784,000. The two excursions that we've discovered in the lava record and are seen in some of the sedimentary records are a sign that the dynamo was beginning to undergo the reversal process 20,000 years earlier than the final reversal took place. So our arguments would be that the reversal process is complicated and long-lived, and it gets underway, it gets initiated well before the final reversal takes place.
17: All this activity prior to the final reversal is vital for our grasp of the process.
18: The ultimate goal here is we want to understand what drives reversals, what really happens in the dynamo. And if you just start and look at this short period right around the reversal, you're missing all this unusual behavior that happens in thousands of years prior to that.
17: We need to know if Singer's findings hold true for magnetic field reversals in general. Alterations in the field will mess with critical human systems, such as the GPS satellites that help us navigate. Fortunately, whenever the next reversal happens, it looks like we'll have plenty of time to prepare.
16: 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For Scientific American 60 Second Science, I'm Annie Sneed.
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20: This is the World Industrial News for Friday, May 22nd. Brought to you by Industrial Info Resources of Sugar Land, Texas. Seeking to expand beyond its domestic market, Japan's INEOS has agreed to buy Chevron's 50% stake in Singapore refining company for $2.2 billion. According to Industrial Info Resources data, INEOS currently operates 132 plants in Japan, Australia, Southeast Asia, and Oceania. Enbridge announced this week that data center giant Meta Platforms has agreed to take all of the power from the Phase I construction of Enbridge's Cowboy Solar Power Plant and Battery Energy Storage System in Wyoming. The nearly 400-megawatt power project has an estimated investment value of $1.2 billion and is expected to enter service in late 2028. Calls for hydrogen pipeline development are growing across Europe and Asia, with the U.S. moving at a much slower pace. The trend is most noticeable in European countries vowing to reduce their carbon footprints. According to Industrial Info Resources data, more than $53 billion worth of hydrogen pipeline projects are active or proposed worldwide, with Europe accounting for about 88% of the total investment. After building up its footprint through a merger earlier this year, Devon Energy said it added 16,300 net acres to its Permian portfolio through a recent federal auction. Uranium producer Cameco has temporarily idled its Key Lake mill and reduced activity at its MacArthur River mine in Saskatchewan as a result of a bridge collapse in the region. The company's logistics problems may be coming to an end as transportation authorities said they were working to install a temporary emergency bridge by the end of May, according to news accounts. For details on these and other breaking news, read the full stories at industrialinfo.com. I'm Christine Ramos, reporting for Industrial Info News.

0: The Power of Purpose, May 2nd, 2005.
1: And after the fire came a gentle whisper. When Elijah heard it, he pulled his cloak over his face and went out and stood at the mouth of the cave. Then a voice said to him, "What are you doing here, Elijah?" From the book of 1 Kings, chapter 19. When Elijah focused on his own strength, his knees got weak, his hand began to tremble, and his heart melted away. But as long as he kept his vision focused on his mission, he was filled with vitality and confidence and did miraculous things. Where is your vision focused? I have endured much questioning about the Quixote collection at Tuscan Hall. People say, "Wasn't Don Quixote a delusional madman and a laughingstock? Why would you be taken with such a one?" Here is my answer. As long as Don Quixote's heart was filled with Dulcinea, he overcame impossible odds. It was only after his friends convinced him Dulcinea did not exist that his heart shriveled within him. Each of us needs Dulcinea, a sense of mission and purpose, for without it, there can be no adventure. An itinerant preacher from Nazareth said, "If your vision is focused, your whole body will be full of light. But if your vision is unfocused, the light that is in you will be darkness. And if the light that is in you is darkness, how great is that darkness?" One of the ways Matthew 6:22 can be interpreted is this. If a mission consumes you, your life will be filled with optimism, creativity, and stamina. But if no purpose fills your heart, the echo of its emptiness will fill your mind with a mournful song. I believe that millions flounder and whine and are depressed because they refuse to sell their lives to something bigger than they are. They are sad because they have no purpose. Stephen Crane spoke of the power of purpose this way. "A man saw a ball of gold in the sky. He climbed for it, and eventually he achieved it. It was clay. Now this is the strange part. When the man went to the earth and looked again, lo, there was the ball of gold. Now this is the strange part. It was a ball of gold. Aye, by the heavens, it was a ball of gold." That's passage 35 from The Black Riders and Other Lines, originally published in 1895. Your heart, my friend, is the size of a stadium. If you try to fill it with small things, a new car, a vacation, a promotion at work, a bigger home, a stock portfolio, a mournful echo will fill your life. But if you fill your stadium with all of humanity and search for ways to make their lives better each day, you will find yourself in the right place at the right time doing the right thing in the right way. Serendipity will come to stay. Do you have a purpose outside yourself? Are you climbing for a ball of gold? One man, scorned and covered with scars, still strove with his last ounce of courage to reach the unreachable stars. And the world was
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3: 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Meat for food, hide for clothing.

0: clothing, horns and bones for weapons and tools. One of the ways they hunted them was by stampeding them over cliffs. Scientists thought that humans practiced communal hunting drives like this as far back as 5,000 years ago, but a recent discovery has changed that. When constructing a new airport north of Mexico City, workers unearthed enormous bones and called in scientists who discovered two massive pits 80 feet in diameter. They realized the 800 bones within the pits had come from woolly mammoths. There were herds that lived in the area long ago. They were also able to determine, based on sediment layers deposited within the pits and tool marks on their walls, that humans had dug them 15,000 years ago, by hand. It appeared that early tribes had driven the giant beast into them, trapping them for slaughter. Like the Plains Indians, these hunters were resourceful with the animals, turning bones into knives and scrapers, which they used in butchering. Some of these were found in the pits. It also appeared that many generations of humans hunted mammoths here, using this site for more than 500 years. When they finally abandoned the pits, they left the mammoth bones artfully arranged inside, with tusks and shoulder blades encircling skulls, perhaps in tribute to the animals that fed and clothed them for centuries. I'm Scott Tinker.
1: 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You can hear more EarthDate stories at earthdate.org.
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3: What did they do? What did they do to my city? I pushed Michael Yu away from the binoculars and took a look.
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3: In the streets below, traffic had stopped. 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
6: 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Sky.
7: We know that fresh water availability is going to become an increasingly critical issue worldwide. So we really have to be able to map water use at the scale that water is being used. And Landsat really is the only satellite system currently operating that can provide us routinely and globally thermal information at this critical spatial scale.
8: You are listening to research scientist Martha Anderson of the U.S. Department of Agriculture, and this is Earth Sky's Clear Voices for Science. Landsat is a satellite program that's tracked changes at Earth's surface since 1972. Dr. Anderson uses Landsat images to monitor water used by U.S. farms at the scale of individual fields. Martha Anderson spoke more about monitoring our water use from space with Earth Sky's Jorge Salazar.
9: Dr. Anderson, welcome.
7: Thanks for having me.
9: Now, what do you mean by evapotranspiration, and why is it important to measure evapotranspiration rates from space?
7: Well, evapotranspiration, or ET, as we call it for short, it describes the exchange of water vapor between the land surface and the atmosphere, and it's made up of all the water that's evaporated off of surfaces, like the soil surface, leaf surfaces, and all water that's used by plants in the process of photosynthesis, and that's the transpiration component. So it's evaporation plus transpiration. And in agricultural landscapes, ET represents the total amount of water that's used in the process of growing crops. We really need to be able to monitor ET because it's a really crucial part of the global water cycle. So if we can map ET accurately over large regions, we can estimate soil moisture availability and how much is being used for different purposes like agriculture and urban uses. And we know that fresh water is becoming increasingly scarce worldwide. So it's going to be really increasingly important that we be able to monitor this component of the water budget very accurately.
9: And it's amazing you can do this accurately from space. How does Landsat, in orbit around Earth, see how water is being used on an agricultural field?
7: Well, Landsat has a number of imaging systems, and one of them collects radiation that is in the thermal wave band. Those are wavelengths that are longer than our eyes can see. All objects emit this kind of thermal radiation. The hotter the object, the stronger the thermal emission. So using these thermal wave band systems, we can map out the temperature of the land surface remotely. With Landsat, we can do this mapping at fine enough spatial resolution that we can detect temperature differences between different fields, agricultural fields, and this is very useful. Crops that are evaporating water with very high rate of ET tend to be cooler because the evaporation is cooling down the surface. But as the crops become stressed, the transpiration shuts down, the canopy starts to heat up, and we can detect those elevated leaf temperatures from space. So with Landsat, we can detect that a given field is maybe not as healthy as it should be.
9: How is the water use information that Landsat collects being used?
7: It really is being used operationally now, and particularly in the western states where kind of water resources are getting increasingly tight and they're being depleted sometimes at an unsustainable rate. So I'll give you a couple examples of how it's being used today. In Idaho, for example, the water resource managers in the water management districts are using Landsat ET to see if individual irrigators in the irrigation districts are complying with their allocated water rights or if they're using more water than they should be. And they can tell that by looking at time sequences of Landsat ET data. And also, because we have a Landsat archive, image archive, extending over a long period of time, kind of back to the early 80s, we can make a time sequence map of how water has been used historically over a landscape. And that's really critical information if you're trying to trade your water rights with someone else. The farmers can use this information also to figure out which fields need to be irrigated and by how much they need to be irrigated. We can also study kind of the trade-offs in water use between different users. For example, in some parts of the West, you have irrigation occurring next to a stream that's supporting some important habitat, salmon spawning grounds, for example. We can use the Landsat ET to see how much the irrigated agriculture may be influencing the stream flow in these critical ecosystems.
9: Dr. Anderson, would you please take a minute to tell us about some of your recent research? You've recently published work on how evaporation and transpiration by plants can be used to better understand drought using Landsat data. What did you find?
7: Well, we know that when an area is experiencing drought, its ET is going to be necessarily lower. The soil is dry. There's less water there available for the plants to use. So actually, these ET maps make excellent drought maps as well.
9: You know, I'd like to follow up on that thought, too. As I understand, the information from Landsat is freely available to anyone. Is that right?
7: That's right. And that's a change that occurred just over the last couple years. It's incredibly valuable information. Let's make sure it gets used by making sure everybody can freely access the data. And that's enabled a whole new line of research to be able to do these time series analyses of how things are changing in different regions. How are urban regions expanding? How is water use changing in these expanding urban regions? How is water changing as we convert land from natural vegetation into croplands or into housing developments? These are studies we can now do that we couldn't do 5 years ago.
9: Yeah, and people listening may be familiar they may not be familiar necessarily with Landsat, but if they go onto Google, they use Google Earth, that's where it all comes from, isn't it? Maybe there's a Google drought coming.
7: Well, hey, that is exactly what I want to work for. We can get these thermal images from a number of different satellites, continental scale. We can use the weather satellites. My concept is let's integrate all this thermal information so we can make a Google Earth for drought, zooming in on areas that are drought affected, ending up at Landsat scale, where we can pinpoint what are the most drought affected crops, what areas are being most impacted, and that's going to be just very useful when we try to distribute yield loss compensation, crop insurance. At the end of the day, it's kind of on a county, sub-county scale. We really want to know what parts of those counties were really affected. And also in other countries, like in the Horn of Africa, if we can pinpoint where the real critical areas are soon enough, then we can better mobilize our resources towards those areas and maybe get a more

0: science.
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2: Newscasts from around the world. 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
3: Ever heard of Goldilocks and the three black holes? This is Sandra Tsinglow with the lowdown on science. Black holes are either supermassive or quite small, except for a medium-sized freak accident. Researchers at the Laser Interferometer Gravitational Wave Observatory were studying waves in space-time caused by enormous moving objects when they detected a collision between two small black holes. They combined into one medium black hole, the largest ever sighted from a collision. Previously, astronomers thought a medium black hole like this one could never form. Now we understand better than ever the size limits of black hole formation. Like Goldilocks says, these black holes are not too big nor too small, but just right.
4: The Lowdown on Science is a production of LAist 89.3.
5: Would you like to be able to see into the future? That is an intriguing question that has been contemplated time and time again throughout human history. Famous stories from the Oracle of Delphi all the way to the hysteria around the Mayan calendar in modern times have in some way dealt with the idea of humans seeing into the future. This idea has shaped popular culture and our science fiction with that one tantalizing idea of what if. In the real world, the answer to the question of can we see into the future has been answered with a resounding no. In our ever-evolving society, the trend today is to look toward the future by relying on predictive modeling to best predict the probability of an outcome. But we all know that even these well-thought-out predictions based on data often turn out to be not so predictable. Although it's clear that future events remain virtually unknowable, there is one group within NASA that comes as close as you can to seeing into the future. Throughout NASA's field centers, members of the Fixed Wing Project Team are peering into the future every day and coming up with concepts that they believe will be on the next generation of aircraft. Because it takes years to plan and develop these concepts, the hardware and theories that are being tested today will be key components that enable the next generation of aircraft to take flight. On this episode of NASA X, follow us around the country as we visit members of the Fundamental Aeronautics Program's Fixed Wing Project, who are developing the framework that will shape how aircraft of the future will fly. Take a look behind the gates of NASA to see what some of these new ideas look like and how the engineers of NASA are paving the way for the ideas that will change the future of flight.

To the untrained eye, most of the aircraft of today look very similar. This is because over the past century of flight, aeronautical engineers have worked hard to optimize passenger aircraft to the point where they are as efficient and safe as possible. As a result, the basic tube and wing shape has been configured and examined from every possible angle, making it the most efficient design possible today. Although aircraft have looked basically the same over the past few decades, if you look closely, you can see some of the major design changes. Wings that were once swept back more dramatically now are less so because of advances in aerodynamic shaping. Engines that spewed emissions by the ton are now much more efficient. Materials that were once so heavy that they significantly weighed down a craft are now much lighter and stronger. With all this improvement and efficiency, it is fair to ask if there is anything else that can be done to make flight even better. The answer is, of course, yes. Behind the gates of NASA, there are scores of researchers who know that we can still make aircraft better because they are working toward these long-term goals every day. Some of these researchers from the Fixed Wing Project are working on so-called N+3 configurations and goals. In mathematical terms, the letter N is where you start now. N+1 is the next step. N+2 is just beyond that, and so on.

0: on. Here in the fixed wing project, N plus 3 equates to aircraft that will be flying in around the 2030-2035 time frame. For this team, everything is on the table, including engines, fuels, wings, and fuselage shapes.
1: Well, we need to remember the first A in NASA is aeronautics. So it's a National Aeronautics and Space Administration. Aeronautics is the field of research for airplanes. The airplanes that will fly today were researched and experimented within NASA many years ago. So we're trying to continue that tradition, that important work that we have done for the nation and the world for 20, 30 years from now. Fixed Wing is a NASA research program in where we are doing activities to try to improve the airplanes that we're going to be flying in the future. We're trying to make them less noisy. We're trying to make them better for the environment. We're trying to make them in a fashion that they will use less fuel.
2: The research we're doing is important because air travel is it's such an important part of your life. People travel, even if you don't travel. Cargo gets carried every single day. You use something every single day that gets carried by an aircraft. It's part of our way of life these days, and it often gets taken for granted. There are challenges, though, so we are focused on exploring and developing technologies and concepts.
3: At the tone, we've reached the top of the hour. WIZULP Newark Radio Newark News.
4: I'm Ben Hooper, and this is your UPI All News Minute for Thursday, April 23rd, 2026. Today is World Book Day, a celebration of literacy and education that began in Britain in 1998. It's no secret that libraries are some of the most important resources for promoting literacy in the world, with patrons able to borrow tomes that pique their curiosity free of charge. Sometimes, though, they may come to like the book so much that it ends up being kept past its established due date. Sometimes for more than a century. In celebration of World Book Day, and as tribute to public and school libraries everywhere, here are five stories of borrowed books that took the long road back to the stacks. Number 5. The Life of King Henry V by William Shakespeare. A woman named Cynthia Delhay found a bound copy of Shakespeare's historical play while going through the possessions that had belonged to her deceased grandmother, Arlene Delhay, and discovered it had been checked out from the Paterson Public Library in 1923. The younger Delhay returned the book to the New Jersey Library in 2024, making it a full 101 years overdue. Number 4. Ivanhoe by Sir Walter Scott. Poudre Libraries in Colorado said the copy of Scott's classic adventure tale had been due back at the Fort Collins Public Library and Free Reading Room on February 13, 1919, but it wasn't returned until 2024, with the woman who returned it explaining that her brother had found it while going through their late mother's belongings. The book, 105 years overdue, would have accrued $760 in late fees under the 1919 rate of 2 cents per day, but the library eliminated all late fines in 2020. Number 3. The Cruise of the Esmeralda by Harry Collingwood. Employees from the Howley Library in Pennsylvania found a used copy of this book for sale, and a closer examination revealed it had been checked out from the Carbondale Public Library in 1904, and a card tucked inside identified the borrower as Horace Short. The book was checked out for a total 43,641 days, which would have accrued a fine of $872.82 at the 1904 rate of 2 cents per day, or $10,910.25 at the current rate of 25 cents per day. But library officials wrote, "Mr. Short is very lucky we currently cap fines for books at $10. Number 2. An Elementary Treatise on Electricity by James Clark Maxwell. The curator of rare books at West Virginia University Libraries was going through a stack of donations when she found a copy of Maxwell's book that had been due back at the New Bedford Free Library Library in Massachusetts on December 10th, 1903. The nearly 120-year overdue book was mailed back to the New Bedford Library, where librarians were surprised to discover it did not have a withdrawn sticker on it, which means it was still considered the library's property and was, in fact, nearly 120 years overdue. And finally, number one, Great Expectations by Charles Dickens. The Toowoomba Grammar School in Queensland, Australia received a visit in 2022 from a man named John Lamb, who brought along a surprising gift. The copy of Dickens's book had apparently been checked out by Lamb's grandfather, who was a student at the school during the 1902-03 school year, leading librarians to suspect it was a full 120 years past due. Hopefully, they didn't have great expectations of it being returned on time. For these stories and more national, international, sports, entertainment, science, and odd news from United Press International, visit UPI.com. Follow the UPI Odd News Minute on YouTube and TikTok. Celebrate World Book Day by leaving us a comment with a recommendation for a book that you love.
5: Join us now for the Public Square with Dave Zanotti from the American Policy Roundtable. We're talking about 1973 because it's the theme of the upcoming Christmas in America. And Dave, yesterday you talked about the development of all things computers in 73. I was using a computer to make a dot matrix printer version of Snoopy sitting on a doghouse. That was the cool thing in 1973. That's as far as my computer knowledge went. And that was college, by the way.
6: And I was thrilled with Snoopy and Vince Guaraldi and the wonderful music of the Charlie Brown Christmas special. I was as sophisticated as I was. I think I was playing it on a cassette tape in my Volkswagen Beetle.
5: Oh, you had cassettes. Wow, you were way ahead.
6: So speaking of music, it's one of the great delights about Christmas in America. Not only do we bring back always classic, beautiful, worship-filled, artistic Christmas music that just inspires everyone and brings the message of the manger so brilliantly to the world again every year, we also bring forth the hits of the era. And I will tell you something. We went back to 1928 a year ago and hit some of the most amazing music. People were stunned at the beauty of the music from 1928. Just think of what we can do with 1973. The amount of music, the variety of artists that were performing. I mean, you're talking about people like Jim Croce and James Taylor, and that's just the beginning. Glenn Campbell, the list goes on. It's just a big list of female artists and vocalists and Motown and rock and roll. And oh, our problem is it's going to be really difficult to come up with the final cut list because the music's going to be so wonderful. And you'll be able to hear it here on the public square and in select cities. You'll be able to come and visit with us as well.
5: So make plans now. It's a long ways away. Not so far away, actually. Make plans now for Christmas in America on the public square.
7: Profile America, Sunday, May 9th. Today is Mother's Day, one of the nation's most revered national observances with meaning beyond flowers, cards, and brunches. The idea started in 1908 with Anna Jarvis of West Virginia to honor her deceased mother, who had hoped that there would come a day to commemorate all mothers. By 1911, every state observed Mother's Day, and in 1914, Congress made it a national event. It's estimated there are nearly 43 million mothers across the U.S. between ages 15 and 50. Lately, about 3.8 million babies per year are born. The national mean age of women giving birth for the first time is 26.9 years. In 1970, the average age of first-time mothers was just under 21 and a half years. You can find more facts about America from the U.S. Census Bureau online at census.gov.
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11: Today, Mary Proctor and the Stars. The University of Houston's College of Engineering presents this series about the machines that make our civilization run and the people whose ingenuity created them. I have an odd little children's book from 1898, Stories of Starland by Mary Proctor. The face on the frontispiece is not hers, but that of one Richard Proctor, so I'll begin with him. Richard Proctor was born in London in 1834 and educated at Cambridge. He married while he was still an undergraduate and went on to study law, but then his first son died and he was distraught. He buried himself in the study of astronomy. He did well at it. He created the first real map of Mars. It's been superseded, but a Mars crater is named after him. He also measured the length of a Mars day as 27 hours, 37 minutes, and 22.7 seconds, accurate within a tenth of a second. The Royal Society made him a fellow for his extensive work, but while he was still very young, a bank failure left him penniless, and he needed to earn a living. He did some teaching, but didn't like it. What to do? He found that, in addition to serious science writing, he could also write popular astronomy. And he proved to be a runaway success. His first popular book, Other Worlds Than Ours, explored the possibility that we are not alone in the universe, and it stayed in print for decades. His daughter Mary, born when he was 28, grew up in the trade. She arranged his library and proofread for him. During a trip to the U.S., she enrolled in Columbia University. She graduated the same year he died, then spent time lecturing in California. She lived to 96, and the last five of her 16 books came out in my lifetime. Her first, Stories of Starland, is my window into Mary Proctor's mind. In it, a girl, also named Mary, has a younger brother, Harry, who's terminally ill. So she sits with him and tells him about planets and stars. She also tells the legends surrounding the heavens. Here's a drawing of the old Hindu idea that a flat earth rides upon huge elephants standing upon a great tortoise. But she tightens the story as she goes, always engaging this young boy. She explains the roundness of earth, its movement about the sun. She describes the nature of the moon and shows her own drawing of Earthrise in a black sky above its cratered surface. We read about comets and meteors, then stars. She interweaves legends of the zodiac with findings of the newest telescopes. You catch the wonderful mood of the book when she tells Harry about the structure of stars and quotes this rhyme. Twinkle, twinkle, little star, now we find out what you are, when into the midnight sky we the spectroscope apply. Today, another Proctor crater, this one on the moon, is named after Mary, and justly so, for her writings shaped a generation. Our little universe is like an island in space, she tells Harry as he falls asleep, smiling in his dreams of stars, spectrographs, and views of Earth that would not be photographed for another 71 years. I'm John Leinhard at the University of Houston, where we're interested in the way inventive minds work.
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12: Welcome back, everybody. This is Rick Pettigrew. Stay with us to hear four of the best stories posted by our partner, archaeologica.org. 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Researchers deciphered inscriptions written in the Cherokee script on the walls of an Alabama cave. Kindergarten kids in southwestern France uncovered a bell beaker burial mound used from the Neolithic to the Iron Age. An international team in Croatia examined the first discovery of figurative Paleolithic cave art in the Balkans. And workers in the Rio de Janeiro Zoo came across a trove of artifacts from the 19th century Brazilian Empire. The audio news team would like to thank our friends for helping us continue the show without a break since we started more than 17 years ago. 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And now here's Laura Pettigrew with the audio news from Archaeologica. We hope you find this to be a valuable part of your day.
13: Welcome to the audio news from Archaeologica. I'm Laura Pettigrew, and these are the headlines in archaeological and historical news from April 7th through the 13th, 2019. For the first time, Cherokee inscriptions have been translated from wall and roof writing in Manitou Cave, Alabama. These inscriptions reveal evidence of secluded ceremonial activities at a time of crisis for the Cherokee, who were displaced from their ancestral lands and sent westward on the Trail of Tears in the 1830s. According to co-author Jan Simek, President Emeritus of the University of Tennessee System and Distinguished Professor of Science in UT's Department of Anthropology, these are the first Cherokee inscriptions ever found in a cave context, and the first from a cave to be translated. The Cherokee writing script was invented by a Cherokee-American man, Sequoia, in 1821, and formally adopted by the Cherokee Nation in 1825. Cherokee people quickly became even more literate than their neighboring Euro-American settlers. The two series of inscriptions tell us about what the people who wrote on the walls were doing in the cave and provide a direct link to Native American uses of caves as sacred places. The research team included scholars from the Eastern Band of Cherokee Indians, the United Kitawa Band of Cherokees, and the Cherokee Nation of Oklahoma, as well as non-Cherokee American archaeologists. As reported on the science website Eureka Alert, two main groups of Cherokee inscriptions were studied in the cave, which is a popular tourist site near Fort Payne, Alabama. Until now, indigenous uses of the cave had been unrecorded, as typical archaeological evidence like artifacts and other cultural deposits had been removed during its decades as a tourist attraction. The first inscription translates as a record of an important ritual event that took place in 1828. The words say, "The leaders of the stickball team on the 30th day in their month April 1828." A nearby inscription reads, "We who are those that have blood come out of their nose and mouth." Stickball is a Cherokee sport similar to lacrosse, but far more than a simple game. It was played as a ceremonial event that often continued over days, focusing on competition between two communities who epitomized the spirit and power of the people and their ancestors. A second series of inscriptions on the ceiling, nearer to the entrance of the cave, were written backwards, as if addressing readers inside the rock itself. Part of one reads, "I am your grandson." This is how the Cherokee might formally address the old ones, which can include deceased Cherokee ancestors, as well as other supernatural beings who inhabited the world before the Cherokee came into existence. The inscriptions show that caves like Manitou were seen by the Cherokee as spiritually potent places, where wall embellishment was appropriate in the context of ceremonial action. Since their work on Manitou Cave, the researchers have identified several caves with similar inscriptions, showing the presence and voice of the Cherokee in Alabama long after the Trail of Tears removal. Scholars from the three federally recognized Cherokee tribes and archaeologists will continue to collaborate on their recording and translation. The new study appears in the journal Antiquity. In southwestern France, curious toddlers digging in the sandy soil of their kindergarten playground started pulling human remains from the soil back in 2006. It turned out to be a prehistoric burial mound that was used for over 2,000 years, according to a new analysis of bones and teeth from the site. The site, called the Tumulus de Sables, lies in the small town near the Atlantic seacoast called Saint-Laurent-Médoc. The town is about 40 kilometers or 25 miles northwest of the city of Bordeaux. Archaeologists quickly identified the jumble of pottery and bones as a burial mound. The larger surprise, however, lay in how long a history it revealed. Most of the pottery in the mound is in the distinctive bell beaker style, squat cups that look like upturned bells. Bell beaker finds across Europe often come from graves. The bell beaker culture was one of the first cultures to spread across Europe, from Spain up to the United Kingdom and all across France, Germany, and Central Europe. In France, the bell beaker period lasted from around 2500 to 1800 BC. As reported in the French magazine Cosmos, the mound produced remains of at least 20 adults and 10 children. All were incomplete skeletons, and all were initially thought to be from the bell beaker period. The ceramics, however, told a larger story, with some fragments from earlier in the Neolithic, around 5500 BC, and some from the later Iron Age, around 1000 BC. With everything in the mound jumbled together, working out which artifacts belong to which individuals has been impossible. Now, a team led by Hannah James of the Australian National University has been able to produce dates on the teeth of 8 individuals, 7 adults and 1 child. Most were from the Bell Beaker period, but one was much older, dating between 3650 and 3522 BC, and one much younger, from 1277 to 1121 BC, showing the mound was used for over 2,000 years. The findings add details to the picture of the Bell Beaker culture and its European spread. Scholars are still not certain how the culture, identified by the presence of its distinctive beaker-shaped ceramics, spread. Did the people themselves migrate, or simply trade, or just transfer their technological know-how? The new burial mound findings add to the picture, but do not necessarily make it clearer. James and her colleagues analyzed isotopes of strontium, carbon, nitrogen, and oxygen in teeth to paint a picture of the childhood diet of the people buried at the site and where they grew up. Carbon and nitrogen isotope ratios in 8 teeth point to a terrestrial diet lacking in seafood, even though the site is within walking distance of the Atlantic seacoast and its estuaries. Strontium and oxygen isotope analysis on 15 teeth matched those from local soil and animal samples, showing that all but one adult grew up locally. This contrasts strongly with sites in Germany, Austria, the Czech Republic, and Hungary, where almost 2/3 of individuals come from outside the local area. At Saint-Laurent-Médoc, the Bell Beaker people were local, so they must have acquired the culture's technology through trade or learning about it, while remaining in place to be eventually buried in this sandy mound. The new study appears in the Journal of Archaeological Science Reports. In a Croatian cave, the first example of Paleolithic figurative cave art from the Balkan Peninsula has been studied by an international team. Led by Dr. Aitor Ruiz Redondo, the team represents universities in Spain, Newfoundland, and Zagreb, Croatia, along with the Archaeological Museum of Istra in Croatia. The team was formed in 2010 after the discovery of the paintings, which could be up to 34,000 years old. The art comes from Romwald's cave, which has produced Upper Paleolithic materials crafted by modern humans, as well as other Mousterian artifacts presumably made by Neanderthals. According to Darko Komso, director of the Archaeological Museum of Istria, he saw the remains of faded rich color in the deep part of the cave during previous excavation of its Paleolithic remains. Several figurative paintings in red ochre have been identified, including a bison, an ibex, and 2 possible anthropomorphic figures. The extinct animal drawings confirm the Paleolithic age. As reported on the science website Eureka Alert, excavation below these paintings turned up Paleolithic age remains, including a flint tool, an ochre crayon, and several fragments of charcoal, which were radiocarbon dated to around 17,000 years. However, indirect data suggest dates as early as around 34,000 years ago. Further research will be conducted in order to develop a closer date for the art. This discovery expands the sparse register of Paleolithic art in southeastern Europe. Romwald's cave is the first documented site in the region with figurative Paleolithic art. One other site in Bosnia and Herzegovina has non-figurative Paleolithic period art. The findings are published in the journal Antiquity. Rio de Janeiro's zoo was carrying out renovations when workers found more than 30,000 historical artifacts dating back to Brazil's imperial past. The zoo is in Quinta da Boa Vista Park, in the northern part of the city, which was where the Brazilian royal family lived during the reigns of Dom Pedro I and Dom Pedro II. The empire, which originally included today's Brazil and Uruguay, lasted from its declaration of independence from Portugal in 1822 to 1889, when it was overthrown by military coup d'etat. Among the items found are plates, cutlery, pieces of clothes, and uniforms with the imperial insignia. Other belongings appear to be from employees of the imperial family. According to archaeologist Felipe André Coelho, It appears that the palace donated various goods to residents of the surrounding area, which was a village of officials, workmen, and enslaved people, as well as military personnel. As reported by the Rio Times Online, the Rio Zoo has been under renovation since June of last year and is only partially open to visitors. Its re-inauguration is expected to take place in January of 2020. According to officials, part of this site will become an exhibit at the new zoo. Most of the artifacts, however, will be integrated into the collection at the National Museum, which is also in the park, and is being rebuilt after the devastating September 2018 fire. The archaeological site will be preserved and opened for visitation as soon as the archaeologists have concluded their work. That wraps up the news for this week. For more stories and daily news updates, visit Archaeologica on the World Wide Web at archaeologica.org, where all the news is history. I'm Laura Pettigrew, and I'll see you next week.
14: This has been the audio news from Archaeologica, presented by the Archaeology Channel. Be sure to check back with us next week for our next edition. 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
15: Now the news. I'm Wen Jie. An investigation team sent by China State Council has vowed to thoroughly investigate a deadly coal mine gas explosion in Shanxi Province. The accident occurred in Qingyuan County on Friday, when more than 200 people were down the shaft. The blast has caused heavy casualties. All-out rescues are still underway. The province has sent rescuers and medical personnel to the site. More than 100 injured workers evacuated from the mine are receiving treatment in hospitals. The National Health Commission has dispatched a team of multidisciplinary medical experts to Shanxi to provide emergency treatment. China has dispatched the third batch of relief items to Guangxi region to support local residents affected by recent earthquakes and floods. The latest shipment includes tents, folding beds, mattresses, and household emergency kits. The supplies will support the relocation of affected residents and provide them with care in Liuzhou and other affected areas. Two 5.2 magnitude earthquakes struck Liuzhou City in Guangxi on Monday, causing casualties and property losses. As China has entered its flood season, heavy rainfall has lashed the southern and central regions of the country in recent days. The number of overseas invested enterprises in China has risen for three consecutive years, surpassing 530,000. Data from the Ministry of Commerce shows cumulative foreign direct investment has exceeded $3.6 trillion. During January to April this year, high-tech industries attracted nearly half of total foreign investment. Luxembourg, Switzerland, France, and the United States have significantly increased their investment in the Chinese mainland. U.S. President Donald Trump has announced that a peace agreement with Iran has been largely negotiated. Trump says the deal is subject to finalization between the U.S., Iran, and other countries in the Middle East. He adds that the Strait of Hormuz will open as part of the agreement to be announced shortly. Iranian President Masoud Pezeshkian says his country seeks to safeguard national interests and remain cautious in negotiations with the U.S. He cited Washington's repeated breach of commitments, attacks on Iran amid talks, and targeted killings of his officials as the basis for widespread public mistrust during a meeting with the Pakistani army chief. He said Iran has pursued negotiations relying on its relations with friendly countries, including Pakistan, but his main goal is to safeguard the Iranian nation's interests through appropriate solutions. The president added that war has never been in anyone's interest and will only bring losses to the region and the world. The Pakistani military says discussions between Army Chief Asim Munir and the Iranian leadership have resulted in encouraging progress towards a final understanding. Munir paid a short official visit to Iran, where he met with the Iranian president, parliament speaker, foreign minister, and interior minister. A statement says the meetings were part of ongoing mediation efforts aiming to promote de-escalation and engagement amid regional tensions. The discussions focused on expediting the consultative process aiming to support regional peace and stability and reaching a conclusive agreement. California Governor Gavin Newsom has declared a state of emergency in Orange County. It comes as local emergency personnel are stabilizing a leaking tank containing volatile industrial chemicals at an aerospace manufacturing facility in Garden Grove. Uganda has confirmed 3 new cases of Ebola virus disease, bringing the total number of confirmed infections to 5 in the country. These are the first locally detected Ebola cases recorded in Uganda since an outbreak began in the neighboring Democratic Republic of the Congo. 2 of the newly confirmed patients are Uganda nationals, linked to the country's first confirmed case. The 3rd case is a Congolese woman from the DRC. And that's the news. I'm Wenjie.

0: Today is May 24th on Tidbits in Time, a monumental day. Stay with me to hear about a decisive war that was over almost before it started. We'll cover a special anniversary celebrated in style. And in a special segment, remember the Alamo and talk about its significance in the war for Texas independence against Mexico. All that plus, we'll bring you news of a communications breakthrough and keep to the word limit. Tidbits in Time is next. On May 24, 1967, Egypt began a blockade and siege of the Red Sea coast of Israel. Big mistake, because the Israelis shellacked them a few weeks later in the Six-Day War. Israel took Egypt by surprise, gaining early air superiority by destroying nearly all of Egypt's air force, while simultaneously launching a ground offensive into the Gaza Strip and the Sinai, also catching Egypt by surprise. Did Egypt really think they could blockade with impunity? May 24, 2013 marked the 40th anniversary of the return of the prisoners of war held by North Vietnam. These were mostly Air Force and Navy pilots who were shot down. The life of a POW is grim and miserable. Being held on foreign soil by a hostile enemy, coming home feels like a miracle. The anniversary party was held at the Nixon Library in California. CBS did a spectacular news program about the anniversary and the recollections of those former POWs. May 24, 1829, Susanna Wilkerson Dickinson eloped with Almiron Dickinson. The couple moved to Gonzales, Texas, and later into the Alamo. Almiron died in the fighting, but Susanna and her infant daughter Angelina were among the fewer than 50 survivors. Susanna was lightly wounded. Later, she and all the women were interviewed by the Mexican army that had been victorious at the Alamo, interviewed and then released, along with $2 and a blanket. Susanna and Angelina went back to Gonzales, Texas, where she found Sam Houston and about 400 Texian soldiers. After hearing her detailed report about the strength and size of the Mexican army, Houston ordered all civilians to evacuate and the soldiers to retreat. This came to be called the Runaway Scrape, in which most of the populace of Texas rushed east to escape. The phrase, "Remember the Alamo," became a rallying cry amongst Texians and bolstered their resolve to win the war for independence against Mexico. The fall of the Alamo, then, an insignificant victory for Santa Anna, became the pivotal turning point for his downfall. On May 24, 1844, the first U.S. telegraph line went into operation between Baltimore, Maryland, and Washington, D.C., a very short distance by today's standard. Samuel F.B. Morse sent the very first message, which read, "What hath God wrought?" Of course, the old joke is that he didn't hit the Western Union word limit, so to get his money's worth, added, "Please advise soonest. Sincerely, Sam Morse." Word is that the message was tapped out in Morse code. For your very own email print version of Tidbits in Time, showing up every day for free in your inbox, just send a request to adrian@tidbitsintime.com. 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
1: Today is May 24th. Let's take a look back at today in rock and roll history. 1969, Get Back by the Beatles shot to number one on Billboard's pop chart, becoming the group's 17th U.S. number one record.

Still riding high on the success of American Woman, Canada's Guess Who make their U.S. television debut on American Bandstand on this date in 1969. America!

0: from following you.
1: 1975, Earth, Wind, and Fire reached the top of the Billboard Singles Chart and the Cashbox Bestsellers list with Shining Star. It was the group's seventh single and the first to crack the top 20.
0: You shine star, no matter who you are, shine bright to see.
1: 1986, The Count Five, whose hit Psychotic Reaction reached number five in the U.S. in 1965, reunited for the first time in 18 years to play at their high school reunion in San Jose, California.

0: Motown Mystery.
1: 1986, a Monkees reunion tour begins in New York's Catskill Mountains with Davy Jones, Mickey Dolenz, and Peter Tork.
2: Hey, hey, we're the Monkees. We're too busy singing to put anybody down. We go wherever we want to.

0: rock and roll birthdays today. Bob Dylan, born Robert Allen Zimmerman in Duluth, Minnesota in 1941. 1942, the lead guitarist for Freddie and the Dreamers, Derek Quinn. 1947, Alan Bouchard, the drummer for the Blue Oyster Cult. Patti LaBelle, born Patricia Holt in 1944. Influential Americana folk, pop singer, songwriter, and oldest daughter of Johnny Cash. One-time wife of songwriter Rodney Crowell, Roseanne Cash, born in 1955 in Memphis, Tennessee. And guitarist and songwriter with the Black Crowes, Rich Robinson, born on this date in 1969 in Atlanta, Georgia. And that's a look back at May 24th, today in rock and roll history.
1: From the Encyclopedia of Life, this is One Species at a Time. I'm Ari Daniel Shapiro.
2: It helps if you have very good vision, which I do not.
1: Gareth Lawson makes his living studying and appreciating things invisible to the naked eye. He's a biologist at the Woods Hole Oceanographic Institution, and he's staring at a personal favorite, a marine snail about the size of a grain of sand called a pteropod.
2: So what makes it beautiful? You know, it's very hard to put your finger on it, but I guess we know beauty when we see it, right?
1: Take the Arctic pteropod Limacina helicina. Its tiny shell is like a delicate swirl of glass.
2: Imagine a terrestrial snail. So you usually see the animal sticking its foot out, which is this sort of slimy structure like on a slug. So in the pteropod, that foot has sort of a heart shape. They use in a sort of flapping motion to propel themselves through the water that makes them look much like a butterfly in flight.
1: It's why these microscopic pteropods are also called sea butterflies.
3: When I found the sea butterfly, that was it. It was so beautiful. It's poetry. It's like ballet.
1: Cornelia Cavanaugh is a sculptor. She stands proudly at the entrance of her most recent exhibit in New York City. It's called the Pteropod Project, and it's a collaboration between Gareth Lawson, who provided the science explanations lining the walls, and Cavanaugh, who made the couple dozen sculptures in here. Both Lawson and Cavanaugh are inspired by the beauty of the things we can't see.
3: So you walk in and you see the Limacina helicina.
1: Cavanaugh's version of the pteropod is giant. It's made from foam that's painted silver, and it stands about 4 feet tall on a pedestal that makes you look up. Its spiraled body bursts upward into a pair of butterfly wings, two thick paddles. A cavity punctures the spiral.
3: It gives you a sense where light plays through it, and you get some of the luminosity.
1: Cavanaugh leads me across the gallery to a silver, orange, and purple sculpture of a different kind of pteropod. It's like a giant slug with wings. There's no shell. What is this?
3: Well, this is the beast of all time. This is Cleone limacina, and their basic diet consists of my beautiful retroverses and the helicinas.
1: The rest of the things on display in the gallery.
3: Yeah, they eat the whole animal. They suck it right out and leave the shell. I got very mad at him, and so I made him as ugly as I could. I know Gareth likes him. I just think he's beastly.
2: I don't really mind when my study species are eaten. It's part of this, the food web, and that's part of the role they're supposed to play.
1: Cleone limacina, which also goes by the name sea angel, feeds exclusively on the shelled pteropods. In fact, many marine animals eat shelled pteropods, fish, seabirds, even whales. It's why Lawson studies them. They're an integral part of the food web, and they're in danger because the chemistry of the world's oceans is changing.
2: The atmosphere has been accumulating carbon dioxide due to the burning of fossil fuels, and a large fraction of that carbon dioxide is actually dissolving into the ocean. One of the consequences is that the ocean is becoming more acidic.
1: The increasing acidity means it's harder for pteropods to make their glassy shells, and it's likely to get even worse.
2: The prediction is that the entire water column will be corrosive to the pteropod shell.
1: Meaning that the shells might dissolve away, killing the pteropods and rattling the food web. Without their sole food source, the predatory Cleone limacina would disappear as well.
3: While we're standing here, we're in the corner of the dying pteropods.
1: Cornelia Cavanaugh touches a series of smaller sculptures of Limacina retroversa made out of aluminum.
3: They're limping down to the bottom of the sea.
1: Some of them are tilted to one side, their wings drooping. One of the shells is pierced through with holes as though it's being ripped apart by acid.
3: As an artist, I feel that it's my job to make my work talk in some way other than just promote beauty. Look what's happening to these beautiful microorganisms. Fact of the matter is they're invisible to the naked eye. So how many people even know, and how many people are going to care?
2: So we don't know what's going to come with ocean acidification. Cornelia, she's, through her medium, a sculpture, imagining one possible way that they might respond. And that question of how are the pteropods going to respond is exactly what we're doing through science. We're both trying to tackle the same problem through completely different media.
1: Before we leave, Kavanaugh takes me over to the visitor book near the door. She reads me a couple of comments that were left for her.
3: Amazing confluence of art and science. Beautiful to see the, what does that say?
4: Enlarged
3: forms of these. So
4: tiny, but so
3: important creatures. Good for them. Okay, they got it. No idea who they are. I mean, that's what I mean. That means you're touching people. That's all you want.
1: Visit EOL.org to see some photos from the exhibition and some close-up shots of actual pteropods. Our series, One Species at a Time, is produced by Atlantic Public Media in Woods Hole, Massachusetts. I'm Ari Daniel Shapiro.
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6: Hi, this is Stephen Sherry for IEEE Spectrum's TechWise Conversations. There's no shortage of critics of our current ways of securing air travel. Here's a typical critique culled from a recent op-ed piece in the Wall Street Journal. More than a decade after 9/11, it is a national embarrassment that our airport security system remains so hopelessly bureaucratic and disconnected from the people whom it is meant to protect. Presenting terrorist attacks on air travel demands flexibility and the constant reassessment of threats. It also demands strong public support, which the current system has plainly failed to achieve. The crux of the problem is our wrong-headed approach to risk. In attempting to eliminate all risk from flying, we've made air travel an unending nightmare for U.S. passengers and visitors from overseas, while at the same time creating a security system that is brittle when it needs to be supple. I called that a typical critique, but in one respect it isn't. Those are the words of the former head of the Transportation Security Administration. From 2005 to 2009, Kip Hawley led TSA as it instituted or modified many of the features of airport security we've come to know, about liquids, gels, and aerosols, mandatory shoe removal, and those giant full-body scanners. These days, he's a private security consultant, and he's also the author of a new book, Permanent Emergency, Inside the TSA and the Fight for the Future of American Security, published by Macmillan, in which he now criticizes many of the same rules and procedures he oversaw. Kip, welcome to the podcast.
7: It's great to be with you.
6: Kip, in an article in the Atlantic magazine, Jeffrey Goldberg wrote about his mother-in-law, who's 79 years old, and triggered an alarm going through the scanner at Washington Reagan's airport recently. He writes, she was asked by a TSA agent in a voice loud enough for several people to hear, "Are you wearing a sanitary napkin?" My mother-in-law answered, "No, why do you ask?" The TSA agent responded, "Well, are you wearing anything else down there?" She said no, at which point the friend with whom she was traveling came over and asked if there was a problem. The TSA agent said again in full voice, "There's an anomaly in the crotch area." Kip, I take it you're ready for your former staff to stop looking into anomalies in the crotch area of 79-year-old grandmothers, and maybe the rest of us as well?
7: Well, the obvious piece there is, what in the heck were they doing having that kind of conversation in public? It usually is on the radio from the person who has a view of the image to say, please re-scan the individual. And that's all they say is, ma'am, would you mind going through it again? And they're done. And obviously that was completely insensitive, and I can't explain how that would have happened. Certainly should not have.
6: Well, anomalies occur everywhere. But more generally, let's turn to some of the things you talk about in your book. You would eliminate the bans on liquids, on sharp objects, on tools, cigarette lighters, all of those little things that are turned away right now.
7: Well, there are two different major points. One is that for the sharp objects, they are no longer a threat to take down an airplane. And the question is, do we need to do all of that stuff at a checkpoint to make sure somebody doesn't stab the person sitting next to them? It's because that could happen, but it's just not going to happen that there'd be a plane taken over anymore. So my argument is, if you're going to talk about risk management, we should say that we're willing to accept the risk that there could be violence on a plane, because you can kill somebody with your hands, basically. And so I view that banning baseball bats and knives is a waste of time at this point. Liquids is very different. Liquids still represents a major explosive threat, but what I'm saying is that we have the technology to detect the threat. It's just that the technology spits out too many false positives so that it could slow down the line. And my argument is, rather than wait another X number of years to get the machine that allows you to keep everything in the bag, let's give the choice to the public now that if they want to bring in liquids, they can go to what would be known as a liquid lane, and you go through there, and it might take a little bit longer. And if you don't want to wait, you just use the baggie and keep going. So what I'm saying is that the sharp object is not a threat. The liquids could be a threat, but we have the technology to discover them.
6: I'm curious, just to stay with the sharp objects for a minute, you say it's not a threat anymore, but didn't we know that already? Didn't we learn that actually right at 9/11 with United Air's Flight 93, the plane that went down in Pennsylvania?
7: Yes, we absolutely did. And one of the things that I called for within a couple of months of taking over was a review of the prohibited items. And I started with scissors and small tools and had a fight to the last with Congress, who introduced legislation to prevent these changes, and there was talk of blood running in the aisles. And when I came back a year later to try to take lighters off the prohibited items list, since Al-Qaeda was using electronic detonators, it took literally an act of Congress to get that changed. So I kind of infer in your questioning, if you're here in 2010 saying blades should be allowed, where were you when you were in office? The answer is exactly the same place, only I can say it now and the Congress, I guess the Congress could act or doesn't have to act. But these are not new ideas. I think it's something that many of the security people have felt, that the threat has changed, our vulnerabilities have changed, and we need to unplug some of the old security items that are now just wasting time.
6: Now, I want to turn to those in a minute. I'm just curious about one point about the liquids, which you notice is a different matter from the sharp objects. You had a wonderful point-counterpoint debate in the pages of The Economist back in March with the security expert Bruce Schneier, and he argued there that the bans have never made any sense because of the way they were administered. He said, if you're caught with a knife or a large bottle of liquid, the TSA agent will simply take it and let you through. This means that anything less than 100% detection rate is ineffective because a terrorist can repeatedly try until he succeeds.
7: Well, I disagree with that, and I think I certainly respect Bruce Schneier, and he makes a lot of good logical points, but he's missing some of the practical application of it, that the bottle scanners we have at airports are effective at threat detection, and the baggie was designed partially to trap the vapors from hydrogen peroxide bombs that you'd be able to detect from outside as well, not to mention if you open the baggie. And that whole thing about multiple, bringing in, 10 people each with a little, with their 3 ounces each, could combine it, is something that is mathematically possible in a studio, but operationally not feasible. So that's an example of risk management.
6: I'll just raise one other point that he brings up, and then we can move on to some other things. The U.S. taxpayer spends, upwards of $10 billion on airport security. But according to the Government Accountability Office in a 2010 report by the National Academies of Science, TSA doesn't routinely consider the costs and benefits when acquiring new technologies. And is that true?
7: No. I think that you can calculate those things on a wide variety of ways, and the numbers are so big that it is very easy to distort the numbers, because if you say that the cost is a catastrophic loss of an aircraft, you could value that at anything from the loss of life of 300 or 400 people to the complete closure of the aviation system in the United States. And after 9/11, I think we all are aware that there were massive indirect effects as well as direct effects. and that when you're talking in the billions and trillions of dollars, that then trying to do math, cutting it down to the fine points of whether this scanner is worth it versus this scanner, when there's a margin for error on, say, detectability of, say, 20%, you've got this 20% factor fluctuating on the detectability side, and then you have how big the impact is fluctuating on the other side. Those numbers are, frankly, useless in operationally deploying them. So that's a major part of the consideration anytime technology is bought. But I think a lot of these agencies prefer to have a beautiful paper trail for things that cannot be reduced to fine numbers.
6: So it sounds like you're saying that it's basically true that those analyses aren't done, but that there's a reason for it, and the reason is just that it's pretty much impossible to calculate the benefits and the risks.
7: No, the work is done. It's just not done the way that they are defining it. So they come in and say, here's our definition of a risk analysis and a cost trade-off, and you're not doing it this way. Well, that's true. We're not doing it that way, but we're doing it a different way, and one that is actually practical. And I'll give you one example. There were proposals to put in $500,000 to $600,000 scanners at checkpoints to allow people to keep laptops in bags. And at 400 airports, you figure out the math, how much that would have cost. And TSA said to the bag manufacturers, if you make bags with a flap that can show the laptop uncluttered, you'll be able to keep it in the bag. And that cost the government exactly zero and sped up the lines and is as good as redeploying a whole new set of technology. So there's a case where the cost-benefit was just enormously one-sided. And obviously there wasn't a GAO report on that, but it's common sense that that was a pretty big savings.
6: Fair enough. Let's turn to some of the positive steps you would take. You would rely more on intelligence than screening, and you want to give TSA personnel, you recommend TSA personnel have much more flexibility. Tell us what you have in mind.
7: Well, most people do not understand, and that's one of the reasons I wrote the book, was to put in what was previously classified the intelligence backdrop to a lot of these security measures. And that is already very...

0: officers is that if they weren't being told to do the pat down that they're being told, and they weren't told to go fish around for Swiss Army knives, that they would be better able to use their training and their intelligence and therefore be more effective security officers.
1: If our intelligence capabilities are so sharp and have been, why were there so many problems with the for years with the no-fly list?
0: Well, there weren't, actually. It was, and you're going to say, what, is this guy crazy? But the issue was that the airlines had responsibility for matching the list. So we sent to the airlines the watch list. The airlines, knowing that it was going to be taken over by the government, spent zero money in upgrading their systems, and they used really bad matching systems. So if, suppose, somebody on the watch list name was Abraham, Abraham, Abraham, some airlines might go through the difficulty of sorting out, using birth date or something else, which of the people with Abraham in the name is the real one on the watch list. Other airlines might say anybody with the name Abraham anywhere in the name is a potential match, and then they flag them, and they come to the desk of the airline, and then the airline says no. And all of those false positives think they were on the watch list, and they never, ever were. Teddy Kennedy, never, ever. It was a complete public affairs nightmare for TSA, and I'll bet that you haven't heard of a squawk since about a year ago when the system went in-house at TSA, where they have very sophisticated matching.
1: They say that the devil is in the details, and you have a very interesting point in your book to make about eliminating luggage fees. Tell us how that works.
0: Yes. Well, after the liquids plot in 2006, when TSA originally banned liquids, everybody checked their bags, and that made the baggage system groan under the weight. And then we, 6 weeks after we put the ban in, we changed it to allow you to bring whatever liquid, kind of liquid you wanted. It just had to be in a small bottle. And still, that meant there were fewer suitcases, but some of the airlines instituted fees. And what that did is tip the balance way back the other way, so that now everybody carried on virtually everything. And that has an effect of slowing down the checkpoint, cluttering up the bags, and making the security job more difficult. So what I call for in that proposal is that it is worth a lot of money to TSA not to have people disincented to check bags. So I'm proposing that the TSA essentially trade off other fees they get from the airlines in exchange for the airlines not charging passengers extra for baggage. And then the effect of that would be to very much lighten the load of what goes through checkpoints. And again, same thing as I said before about prohibited items, a cleaner bag where you're only looking for the really harmful things, you can do a much better security job. So it's really a security enhancement that looks like a consumer protection thing, which is nice if it does that too, but it really changed the security dynamic when all of those bags started coming to the checkpoint.
1: If you don't mind a further suggestion, I've thought for a while that the system is completely backwards, that the airlines should be charging for the carry-on baggage because, first of all, that's the scarce resource that everybody wants, and second, precisely because it creates this additional sort of expense in time, if not money, for everybody going through security. So I would charge for just what they're not charging and not charge for the check baggage.
0: Well, that logic sounds good. The marketing is probably difficult, but the logic sounds good. For my point, I think you'd save so much money at the checkpoint by having to have a lot fewer people and fewer checkpoints open that it truly is worth the money to TSA to just make it worthwhile for the airlines to stop that.
1: You said before that that in effect Congress was one of the biggest problems in creating more rational rules. Do you think that problem can be solved?
0: Yes, if the American public comes together on security, and I think that's what the real danger is. And you read my quote at the beginning about the significant chasm that's developed between the public and TSA. And the congressmen fly every week, and they're very close in touch with kind of the temperature of the American public on security. And right now, the public is angry, and the Congress is by and large angry. And so that means that there's always something going on the Hill where there's a hearing or

0: legislative proposal or an amendment that would direct TSA to do this, that, or the other thing. And that's just, you can't operate a security agency like that. So my hope is that when the American public starts to feel they understand and support what TSA is doing, that gets picked up on by the Congress, and then the Congress eases off a little bit, and we have better, more flexible security that is supported by the public.
1: Very good. Well, Kip, I think we all have the same goals, making air travel safe and convenient. So good luck with your work, and good luck with the book.
0: Thank you very much.
1: We've been speaking with Kip Hawley, former head of the Transportation Security Administration and author of a new book, Permanent Emergency, Inside the TSA and the Fight for the Future of American Security. For IEEE Spectrum's TechWise Conversations, I'm Stephen Cherry.
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5: On today's broadcast, North Korea slams Japan's push to revise its pacifist constitution. The trade representative says no new immediate U.S. chip tariffs expected. And new Fed chair Kevin Warsh stresses independence. This is KBS World Radio News. I'm Alana Hill. North Korea has criticized Japanese Prime Minister Sanae Takaichi and the ruling Liberal Democratic Party for pushing to revise Japan's pacifist constitution and clarify the legal status of the self-defense forces. In an article published Saturday, the North's ruling party newspaper, Rodong Shinmun, called the moves militaristic and reckless behavior. The paper claimed the efforts are aimed at reviving Imperial Japan's past ambitions of conquering Asia. It also pointed to Japan's increased defense spending and planned revisions to three major security documents aimed at strengthening defense capabilities. The newspaper described Japan as being tightly bound to what it called the United States chain of war, while deepening military ties with NATO. It warned there is no guarantee Japan would not return to a path of aggression against neighboring countries. Rodong Shinmun also claimed Japan's ruling forces have long tried to take advantage of what it described as international tolerance in order to revive militarism. U.S. Trade Representative Jamison Greer says no new immediate U.S. tariffs were expected to be imposed on semiconductors, but that it would be important to protect the sector with duties to help revive domestic production. According to Reuters on Friday, Greer made the remarks while attending an event at Micron Technology Memory Chip Plant near Washington. The trade official said, though having tariffs on semiconductors is really important, what is more important is that the duties are levied at the right timing and in the right amount. Greer's comments were an apparent reference to sectoral duties that may be imposed in accordance with national security investigations under Section 232 of the Trade Expansion Act of 1962. In January, US President Donald Trump issued a proclamation imposing a 25% tariff on AI chips imported into the US and subsequently re-exported to other countries. Kevin Warsh officially took office as the new chair of the US Federal Reserve on Friday local time. Warsh stressed the Fed's independence and the need for reform during his swearing-in ceremony at the White House. He said the Fed's mission is to promote price stability and maximum employment. Warsh added that inflation would fall and growth would stay strong if the Fed pursued its goals with independence and resolve. He also pledged to lead a reform-oriented Federal Reserve. Analysts say the remarks were aimed at easing concerns that the Fed could be influenced by President Donald Trump's pressure for interest rate cuts. Trump said he hoped Warsh would remain completely independent and simply do the job well. The comments contrasted with Trump's past public attacks on former Fed Chair Jerome Powell over interest rates. Wart will serve a four-year term and chair his first Federal Open Market Committee meeting next month. Markets are closely watching whether Wart will follow the Fed's independent policy direction despite pressure from the White House. During his Senate confirmation hearing, Wart also stressed that monetary policy decisions should be based on the Fed's own judgment. Former Fed Chair Jerome Powell will remain on the Fed's Board of Governors. South Korea's ruling Democratic Party is pushing to raise the rank of the head of the Korea Immigration Service to the vice minister level as the number of foreigners in the country approaches 3 million. According to legal and parliamentary sources on Saturday, Democratic Party lawmaker Choi Hyun-il and other lawmakers proposed revisions to the Government Organization Act. The proposed changes would require the head of the Immigration Office under the Justice Ministry to hold vice ministerial rank. The bill also calls for the Justice Ministry to have two vice ministers. In addition, the proposal seeks to separate the Korea Correctional Service from the ministry and establish it as an independent agency under the Justice Minister. Che said the growing scope and responsibility of immigration policy requires a higher level of expertise and faster policy response capabilities within the ministry.
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A Chinese daily has suggested that Seoul-Beijing relations could improve after President Lee Jae-myung dismissed recent South Korean media reports about Chinese nationals buying up apartments in Seoul's affluent Gangnam district as fake news. China's state-run English daily Global Times said on Saturday that experts in China have positively assessed Lee's strong stance against false information and incitement of anti-Chinese sentiment. Zhang Daebin, director of the Center for Korean Peninsula Studies at the Shanghai University of International Business and Economics, told the Daily that unlike his predecessors, Lee has taken a more forceful and frequent stance against anti-China rhetoric in South Korea. South Korean media had previously reported that Chinese nationals had purchased 944 apartment units sold by multiple homeowners in Seoul's affluent Gangnam area just before the reinstatement of a heavy transfer tax. On Wednesday, Lee denounced such reports on X as fake news aimed at inciting anti-China sentiment in the country and said between January and April there were only 5 of such collective property purchases by Chinese nationals in the Gangnam area. The 11th Review Conference of the Nuclear Non-Proliferation Treaty, or NPT, ended Friday at UN headquarters in New York without adopting a final consensus document. Member states failed to bridge differences over regional nuclear issues involving North Korea and Iran, as well as nuclear disarmament obligations. The failure marks the third consecutive collapse of a final agreement following the 2015 and 2022 review conferences. One of the biggest sticking points was a proposed clause calling for a stronger implementation and transparency measures on nuclear disarmament by nuclear weapon states, which drew opposition from nuclear powers. In the final stage of negotiations, all references to North Korea's nuclear program and the denuclearization of the Korean Peninsula were removed from the draft document. South Korea's deputy ambassador to the UN, Kim Sang-jin, expressed deep regret that the conference failed to include even a brief message on North Korea. He said the document should have reaffirmed the complete denuclearization of the Korean Peninsula and stressed that North Korea can never be recognized as a nuclear weapon state under the NPT. The conference chair described the collapse as disastrous for the credibility of the global non-proliferation regime. The World Health Organization has raised the risk level of the Ebola outbreak in the Democratic Republic of the Congo from high to very high, warning that the outbreak is spreading rapidly. At a press briefing in Geneva on Friday, WHO Director General Tedros Adhanom Ghebreyesus said the updated risk assessment applies to the DR Congo at the national level, while the risk remains high for regional spread and low globally. On X on Friday, the WHO chief said that out of 82 confirmed cases in the DR Congo, 7 have succumbed to the disease, and the number of suspected cases has risen to approximately 750, with 177 suspected deaths. In neighbouring Uganda, the situation was assessed as stable, with 1 death among 2 confirmed cases. And that's the news from KBS World Radio's News Centre in Seoul. I'm Alana Hill.

0: 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I'm grateful for your interest and hope that you enjoy the station very much. 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
1: This is Bird Note. Molly Adams founded the Feminist Bird Club to try to make birding safer and more inclusive.
2: Birders who are Black, visibly disabled, and queer are going to face challenges while birding that cisgender, able-bodied white people do not. And our goal is to reduce these obstacles.
1: Along with co-author Sydney Golden Anderson, Molly wrote a book titled Birding for a Better World that welcomes newcomers to birding and offers ways to make events more inclusive and accessible.
2: We hope that this book encourages organizers to consider what needs they might not already be meeting and find ways to accommodate them. Throughout the book, you'll see a lot of suggestions from other birding organizations and ways that organizers can look to their own members and other groups in their community.
1: The book also debunks some myths that can scare people away from birding, Sydney says.
3: Birding does not necessarily mean bird walk. In fact, you don't have to walk at all while birding. Birding is for all people of all ages and abilities. You don't have to have fancy equipment to begin birding. And yes, you're a birder, even if you're a beginner.
1: What's more, Sydney says that birding can help improve our world.
3: Birding with mindfulness can be a profoundly healing practice that can help one redevelop a sense of interconnectivity with nature. How to just be there and coexist and do so in a way that's sustainable and gentle and careful and reciprocal.
1: Learn more about the book on our website, birdnote.org. I'm Jonice Franklin.
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6: Hello and welcome to Question of the Week from the Naked Scientists with me, Hannah Critchlow. This week, we ponder the acceptability of blood.
7: Hi, Naked Scientists. It's Jodie from Plymouth here. My question is about donating blood. Basically, I know that if someone receives a donated organ, that they have to be on drugs for the rest of their lives so they don't reject the organ. So my question is, why don't we have the same reaction when we receive donated blood? Thank you.
6: To find out why blood donations aren't rejected more readily, we turn to Professor John Trousdale from the Department of Pathology at Cambridge University.
8: Karl Landsteiner actually won the Nobel Prize for discovering the rules for blood transfusion in the early 1900s. He found that red blood cells have molecules on the surfaces that interact with antibodies, and antibodies are our natural frontline soldiers fighting against infection. So the different types of surface molecule are known as A and B, and they give rise to the four main types of blood, A, B, A, B, or O, and O as neither A nor B. Now, blood group O is tolerated by any recipient, and individuals with type AB can receive blood from any donor. So it turned out the rules for blood transfusion were very simple. We also have to consider rhesus factors, a separate set of molecules for which people are either positive or negative, and they have particular implications for a pregnancy. So these findings on blood transfusion then inspired a search for similar rules for transplanting tissue. And here the problem turned out to be much more complex. Most of our tissues, with the exception of red blood cells, express proteins that may be unique to an individual. And these proteins are particularly good at triggering the immune system. Except in the case of identical twins, transplantation of tissue requires careful matching of donor and recipient, along with long-term immunosuppressive drugs. Now, interestingly, a handful of recipients for various reasons have stopped taking the drugs, yet still have not rejected the transplanted organ. These patients are being actively studied to try to find out why.
6: So, the simple red blood cell has only a handful of protein that appears on its surface that induce an immune response. Organs, on the other hand, are composed of much more complex cells which have unique surface tags which differ between individuals and so are much more difficult to match for. And, as Evan AU adds on the forum, there is also another factor to consider: longevity. Red blood cells are regularly replaced by the body from the bone marrow, and so the patient does not rely on them in the long term. A transplanted organ, on the other hand, is a permanent replacement, so there is plenty of time for an immune response to develop, and any immune response will be potentially lethal, which is why long-term immunosuppressants are usually needed. Well, with that one acceptably resolved, we now go happily in search of a new question to sleep over. Stuart St. John got in touch with this.
9: Hello. I'm wondering about the fact that I and two of my sons are consistently able to wake up quickly in a happy demeanour, whereas my wife and my other son have trouble waking up, no matter how much sleep they've had, and they have a somewhat less cheerful disposition. Could this be genetically based? Love the show, by the way.
6: So, have you similarly observed that early risers seem to have a more cheerful disposition? And if so, could there be a biological explanation for this? Send us your thoughts. You can tweet at Naked Scientist. You can write on our Facebook page. You can email Chris at thenakedscientists.com. Or you can join in our live debate on our forum, which is at nakedscientists.com/forum.
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11: Forensic science is a big umbrella that comprises the application of a wide range of science in order to answer questions posed by the law.
12: And while some of the tools used are quite reliable, DNA testing, for example,
11: a whole suite of other tests are dubious. Now, thanks to television shows such as CSI, forensic science has developed mythic status as a foolproof and often quick method of solving crimes.
12: But according to law professor David Fagman, many techniques that are used to analyze crime scenes, well,
11: your average 18th century medic would have felt quite at home using them.
12: Now, I know that you're not a detective, but if you were to walk into a room and a crime had been committed, what are the sorts of evidence gathered for forensic science? Where does the eye go, and what sorts of things are paid attention to?
13: As you say, I'm not really a detective, so likely if I walked into a room where a crime had taken place and I was not responsible for the crime, I would call the police. But the sorts of things that they collect could be anything from fiber evidence, blood evidence. They'd be looking for fingerprints, shoe prints. There are cases involving ear prints, palm prints. So it's really quite a range. Could be cartridge casings from a fired gun. It could be bullet fragments, so the actual lead. Pretty much anything that might have what they call trace evidence, anything that would be a trace of the crime that took place.
12: Now, one of your concerns is about how forensic science is misused and the area of junk science that ends up falling under forensic science. But before we go there, can you give me an example of a piece of evidence that is really your dream evidence, because you know that the science in testing it and determining what happened is really solid? What would that be?
13: Clearly, the number one dream evidence today, and really the gold standard, is DNA profiling. So DNA can be extracted, cellular DNA can be extracted from virtually any bodily fluid. So you can get it off of a stamp because somebody licked the stamp. Blood, obviously, is filled with cellular DNA. Now, the ideal would be to have it so that it's not a mixed sample. So DNA only becomes problematic when you might have two, three, or four other people people. So if you have a baseball cap, for example, that was worn by three or four different people, the baseball cap is going to have the DNA of all of those people, and you get those mixed samples, and they're very difficult to do.
12: But DNA is so precise that it's actually one of the tools that are being used to free people from jail who have been wrongly convicted.
13: Yeah, no, DNA, well, the great thing, and this will come back later, I suppose, but the DNA example is an example of how really good science serves law enforcement on both sides of the aisle. Fact of the matter is, if you have a really good forensic technology, it identifies the innocent people so they don't go to jail, and it identifies the guilty people so that they do go to jail. DNA, although it has led to the exoneration of around 260 people, the number of people that have been convicted on DNA is in the tens of thousands and have been incarcerated or taken off the streets because of that.
12: Now, with all the advancement in tools that we have now, from brain scans to DNA and so forth, you've written a paper that's entitled Failed Forensics, How Forensic Science Lost Its Way, and Yet It Gives Us Some Hope, because it goes on to say how it might find it. What is wrong with the field of forensic science? How has it lost its way?
13: Well, I do want to be clear that when I say forensic science, I mean mainly the identification sciences beyond DNA profiling. So DNA profiling and some aspects of chemistry like gas chromatography. For example, when you're looking at blood alcohol content, you might be looking at a gas chromatography machine will tell you what the blood alcohol content is by looking actually at the alcohol content in the blood. Mass spec is actually very similar to gas chromatography. Mass spec is looking again at providing information about what is in, say, fibers or what is in some material. When you look at the forensic science that has a home originally in scientific disciplines like DNA did in microbiology and statistics, that stuff tends to be very, very good. The forensic sciences that are really failing today, or at least are suspect, are the ones that grew up outside of mainstream academic science. So latent fingerprints, firearms identification, tool mark identification, hair identification, the arson investigation, these are all police sciences, and they were really never tested according to traditional scientific methods. In fact, they tend to be sort of 16th century, 17th century technologies. And it's sort of like if we kept on putting leeches on people or bleeding people when they had pneumonia, the technology associated with some of these forensic sciences really haven't changed over the last century.
12: But let's look more closely at one of the examples of one of the forms of evidence that you question. For example, fingerprints. I was under the impression that our fingerprints are unique, and if you leave your fingerprint, you can pretty much identify who it belongs to in the same way that you can identify whose DNA it is.
13: Well, I actually have no argument with the question of whether latent fingerprints or whether fingerprints are unique. We can accept that fingerprints are unique. We can also accept that every person is essentially not identical in the way they look. Yet we make all sorts of mistakes with eyewitness identification, and we make all sorts of mistakes with latent fingerprints. The problem is not that all the information is not unique in the fingerprint. The question is, when you have a fingerprint left at the scene of the crime, which very often is a partial print, what's called a latent print, whether that can be compared accurately to a known print, the suspect or the defendant in the case. When you look at a fingerprint and you are doing a point-by-point comparison, we have no idea what percentage of the population has that particular characteristic.
12: The idea is that there are points on the finger, on those little circles. If I look at my finger right now, it's all these concentric circles. It's what it looks like. Exactly. But the points are the different points on those circles that you're trying to match to the original.
13: Well, they're the characteristics on the fingers that we're looking at, the fingerprint that we're looking at. So there may be ridge characteristics or pores or other things that they're looking at. They'll look at the latent print and they will try to identify points of, say, two lines connecting, and then they'll look to see if they have those two lines connecting on the known print, the defendant's print. One of the problems with the methodology itself is it's very subjective. There are no preordained points for them to look at. They're really being driven by the forensic sample that's found at the scene of the crime.
12: Now, some of these pieces of evidence have been, or techniques have been fully discredited, and I believe we're talking about prints now. Voice prints are one. What is a voice print, and why is it not used anymore?
13: The idea, and actually some people still believe in them to some extent, but the idea that everybody's voice is unique and that you can come up with a frequency for their voice, and that would match up from person to person as a unique identifier. Another example of that kind of thinking that held sway for quite a while is what's called bullet-lead comparisons. And bullet-lead comparisons, the FBI used to use this all the time. So if you found a bullet in a victim, and then when they found the suspect, and the suspect had a box of bullets in their trunk, the question was, did the bullet lead in the victim match the bullet lead in the box of bullets found in the defendant's trunk? And the idea there is that if the bullets came from the same batch, they would all have the same composition. For years, experts would testify that the bullet lead composition matched or didn't match. The National Academies of Science did a report on bullet lead comparisons and found out that, in fact, the basis for it was completely unsupported. And about 6 months after that report came out, the FBI stopped introducing expert testimony on bullet lead comparison.
12: Now, the staple of crime drama, at least on television and so forth, is the lie detector, is the polygraph. Is the polygraph reliable? Is it even used anymore? Was that discredited a long time ago?
13: It's used all the time, and it's almost never allowed in court. So it's a wonderful interrogation device. I was actually on a committee for the National Academies on polygraphs.
12: Or at least you say you were.
13: At least I say I was. That's right. You'd have to hook me up to tell for sure. But some people thought that you could hook a suspect up to a Xerox machine and get about as good a result as hooking them up to a polygraph. The fact of the matter is polygraphs are terrific for getting people to confess. Our research indicated that there was very little validity to the polygraph, and it's certainly not something that the courts have found worth relying on.
12: So finally, what is to be done? Because you're trying to find precision in an area of some of these sciences, it sounds like what you've described so far, where it's imprecise and you're dealing with statistics and odds and so forth, which can be very confusing to people. What is the solution?
13: Oh, I actually think the solution is to go more toward the odds and go more toward the statistics. The biggest problem with forensic identification, and maybe the biggest problem even with polygraphs, is that there's not enough humility. When a firearms expert comes in, or a latent fingerprint examiner comes in, or a handwriting analyst comes in, and they say, this is a match, this is the guy, this is the fingerprint, this is the gun that fired the fatal bullet, they don't really know that for sure. They try to individualize their science, when in fact, all they're really saying is, this person's gun, fingerprint, handwriting is consistent and shows distinct similarities, but there is and has to be some population. Even in DNA, the statement that's offered is offered as there's a what's called a random match probability. If we went out and searched in the population, we would find only one in 6 million that would match this, or whatever the number might be. That's what we don't have in these other forensic sciences. We don't know how many other guns would have left exactly the same mark. We don't know how many other fingers would have left the same 4 or 5 points that they're concentrating on. And so if I were a judge in this area, I would say you can testify as a latent print examiner. You can testify as a firearms examiner, but you're not allowed to testify that this is the match. And what I'm really calling for here is that some of these other identification sciences should become more scientific. And right now, they're much more like tea leaf readers than they are physicists and chemists. They're basically testifying primarily on their experience, that they've been doing this for 20 or 25 years. The problem with experience in this area is that they don't really get any feedback. They don't know when they've gotten it right or they've gotten it wrong. You know, my favorite example, of course, is, you know, we used to bleed people when they had sickness, like pneumonia. For hundreds of years, they did it. Well, they did it because some people got better. Of course, most people didn't get better, but because some people got better, they came to believe in that science. And I think that, to some extent, when you look at a lot of the forensic sciences, they're really guilds that are very self-referential. So you have sort of the perfect storm of science that hasn't been validated that's being perpetuated in what is essentially an unreliable fashion.
12: Thank you very much for talking to us.
13: Oh, my pleasure. Thank you.
11: David Fagman is a law professor at the University of California Hastings College of the Law in San Francisco. Well, Molly, it's interesting that these crime-solving techniques run the gamut from quite sophisticated and accurate, such as DNA,
12: to the brain scans that we're just learning to interpret and improve on,
11: and truly outdated and unscientific techniques, according to Dr. Fagman.
12: And that's it for our show, which means...
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11: Also, support from Rena Shulsky David and Sammy David and the NASA Astrobiology Institute. 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
15: Hi, my name is Ken Chisholm. I'm the director of the Science Working Group at Radio Newark. I'm retired now, but I spent my career in the chemical industry after obtaining university degrees in forestry, botany, and biochemistry. 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
18: From Feature Story News in San Francisco, I'm Ira Spitzer with a look back at some of the week's top stories. U.S. President Donald Trump said he called off a military attack on Iran scheduled for Tuesday after the leaders of three Middle Eastern powers asked him to hold off. The social media post said he was ready to resume the war if a deal was not reached. FSN's Kate Fisher reports from Washington.
19: There'd been no clear indication prior to Mr. Trump's post that the U.S. was preparing to strike Iran and end the fragile ceasefire. On his Truth Social platform, the president said he had informed U.S. military leaders that the attack was off in light of the requests from the Qatari emir, Saudi crown prince, and the UAE president. He stated that serious negotiations are now taking place and that these leaders told him the deal will be very acceptable to the USA, as well as countries in the Middle East and beyond. The president said, though Tuesday's attack was off, the military should be prepared to go forward with a full, large-scale assault of Iran on a moment's notice in the event that an acceptable deal is not reached.
18: Russian President Vladimir Putin was on an official two-day visit to China to discuss international issues, global security, and energy cooperation with his Chinese counterpart Xi Jinping. The visit came on the heels of U.S. President Trump's high-profile summit in the Chinese capital a week earlier. FSN's Daria Bondarchuk has more from Moscow.
20: On his state visit to China, President Putin is accompanied by a high-level delegation including five deputy prime ministers, eight ministers, heads of dozens of state companies and major corporations, as well as the chief of Russia's central bank. The Russian leader said the two countries' relations have reached an unprecedentedly high level. President Xi said Russia and China should focus on long-term strategy and promote a more just and reasonable global governance system. The two leaders are discussing international issues, including ongoing crises around Iran and Ukraine, as well as bilateral energy cooperation. They have extended the long-standing agreement on friendship and are expected to sign dozens more documents, further strengthening bilateral cooperation.
18: Two teenagers in San Diego killed three people at the city's Islamic Center. Officials said that hate speech was written on one of the weapons used in the attack. FSN's Nick Harper has more.
17: Police Chief Scott Wall has described the incident as every community's worst nightmare. Investigators are still trying to determine a motive, but so far it's being investigated as a hate crime. The two attackers, aged 17 and 18, opened fire at the mosque, killing three people, including a security guard who officials have described as heroic and pivotal in preventing more deaths. The attackers were later found dead from suspected self-inflicted gunshot wounds. The Islamic Center of San Diego is the largest mosque in the surrounding county.
18: From Bureaus Worldwide, this is FSN. The World Health Organization said the risk of Ebola spreading globally was still low hours after an American doctor was transferred from the Democratic Republic of the Congo to Germany after testing positive for the virus. FSN's Mitch McCann reports.
21: On Wednesday, the World Health Organization announced that the outbreak centered in the DRC was classified as high risk at the national and regional levels, but low elsewhere. Importantly, the UN agency said the current situation did not meet the threshold to be described as a pandemic. So far, 51 cases have been confirmed in the DRC, including American doctor Peter Stafford, who was exposed to the virus inside a hospital where he had worked since 2023. On social media, U.S. Secretary of State Marco Rubio wrote, "Thank you to Chancellor Merz and our friends in Germany for their swift assistance in caring for Americans affected by the Ebola outbreak." Mitch McCann, New York.
18: The U.K. relaxed some sanctions on Russian oil to try to guarantee supply and bring down costs as the British economy struggles with the impact of the war in Iran. FSN's Stuart Smith has more from London.
22: Crude oil drilled in Russia but refined into diesel and jet fuel in other countries can now be imported into Britain in a move the government says prioritises the national interest and British families. The price of jet fuel has doubled since the Iran conflict began at the end of February, with knock-on costs. The chair of Parliament's Foreign Affairs Committee, Emily Thornberry, said the move let down the Ukrainian people. The UK is usually at the forefront of imposing economic sanctions against Russia. At the same time, the UK finance minister has asked supermarkets to cap food prices to try to limit inflation in what some retailers are bashing as a desperate move. Stuart Smith, London.
18: Those were some of the week's top stories from FSN's global bureaus. Ira Spitzer reporting.
23: The myth of multitasking. The Monday Morning Memo for June 18th, 2012. Joe Krause was co-founder of Excite.com in 1993. Today, he's a partner at Google Ventures, an angel investor at LinkedIn, and on the board of the Electronic Frontier Foundation. Krause says we live in a culture of distraction. Prior to the availability of smartphones, we accessed the internet an average of 5 times a day. Now, the average is 27 times a day. Krause is worried about this.
24: The effect of all this connectivity is that we're increasingly distracted. The funny part about distraction is that it's a worsening condition. The more distracted we are, the more distractible we become. Some people call switching our attention from one thing to another multitasking, like we're a computer with dual cores running two simultaneous processes. Except we're not. Numerous brain studies have shown that what we call multitasking in humans is not multitasking at all. Your brain is merely switching its attention back and forth between two tasks. Those studies have shown that we're dumber when we do this, an average of 10 IQ points dumber. That's twice as much as smoking a joint dumber. And we're also 40% less efficient at whatever it is we're doing. But my favorite part about multitasking is that the more you do it, the worse you are at it. It's one of the only things where the more you practice it, the worse you get at it. When you practice distraction, which is what multitasking really is, you're training your brain to pay attention to distracting things. The more you train your brain to pay attention to distractions, the more you get distracted and the less able you are to focus, even for brief periods of time, on the two or three things you were trying to get done in your multitasking in the first place. How's that for self-defeating?
23: Joe Krause is probably familiar with Mihaly Csikszentmihalyi, the University of Chicago professor who said,
25: "Humans cannot really successfully multitask, but can rather move attention rapidly from one task to the other in quick succession, which only makes us feel as if we were actually doing things simultaneously."
23: The Cognoscenti will recall this statement as part of the Magical Worlds Communications Workshop. Here's what our culture of distraction means to marketers.
26: One.
23: Getting attention is one thing.
1: Holding it is another.
2: Two.
1: The volume of information gushing toward your customer is like a fire hose aimed at a teacup.
2: Three.
1: Advertising must embrace a big idea, or it will be ignored.
2: Four.
1: Attention can be held only by moving rapidly from big idea to big idea to big idea.
2: Five.
1: Never in history have we crammed bigger thoughts into fewer words. I opened last week's memo by giving you five big ideas jammed into just 39 words. Think of these as a 15-second radio ad. Mediocrity comes from the perfect implementation of traditional wisdom. The person who achieves spectacular failure has at least attempted something bold. Failure is a temporary condition. Success is likewise temporary. Life itself is temporary. So quit hesitating. Do something. Big ideas don't arise from normalcy. Big ideas are products of audacity. The unmitigated gall of a big idea requires that you be a bit of an outsider, or you will never walk the path where it can be found. That most Brit of all Britons, the great David Ogilvy, put it this way.
3: The beginning of greatness is to be different, and the beginning of failure is to be orthodox. Big ideas come from the unconscious. This is true in art, in science, and in advertising. But your unconscious has to be well-informed or your idea will be irrelevant. Stuff your conscious mind with information, then unhook your rational thought process.
1: Stuff your conscious mind with information, then unhook your rational thought process. Anyone who has been here will recognize that Ogilvy was describing Wizard Academy. This is that island of outsiders, where your mind is stuffed and stimulated throughout the day with information and perspectives far beyond your normal experience. Add to these days electric evenings, flowing with
2: 1.
1: The freedom one experiences when surrounded by brilliant, friendly strangers.
2: 2.
1: A modest amount of alcohol and
2: 3.
1: Immodest amounts of laughter, and you have opened the faucet from which big ideas flow like water. The first day of any class at Wizard Academy is hard work, but the evening is a complete joy. As you decompress with your classmates in Engelbrecht House, Wizard Academy's secluded student mansion in the valley below Chapel Dulcinea. Day two is when the real magic begins, and the second evening sparkles. It happens every time. Can you imagine the pixie dust when a class runs 3 days and four nights? The Magnificent Seven is a business growth workshop that happens just once every 2 years. 3 days, four nights, seven companies. Interested? If so, go to wizardacademy.org and look in the left-hand column for the Magnificent Seven. Click it, and your adventure begins. Big ideas will fly through the air like paintballs. Everyone who attends this event will leave a different color and carry home a bold plan that includes a big idea. If you're not frightened by the color and sparkle and high-velocity impact of truly big ideas, you really ought to come. Roy H. Williams.
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5: The next time someone asks you how tall you are, keep in mind that your answer might depend on the time of day. You see, in the morning when you wake up, you're taller than at night when you go to bed. How can this be? Well, the spine is made of 29 vertebrae and the tailbone. Sandwiched between these hard vertebrae are what are known as intervertebral discs, which act as shock absorbers and protect our spinal cord. These discs can compress or expand, and this mechanism is what enables us to move our spine. Intervertebral discs are made up primarily of water, and together they make up about a foot of our adult height. Now, when you're standing upright, your spine supports the weight of your head, trunk, and upper body. All that pressure causes water to diffuse out of the intervertebral discs. Over the course of a day, you can lose up to an inch of your height due to intervertebral disc compression. Then at night, when you're lying down, the water diffuses back into the discs and elongates your spine so that when you wake up, it's ready to face another day. This diffusion of water in and out of our intervertebral disc is also important because these discs aren't hooked up to our blood supply. This means that the water pumping in and out of them also provides them with nutrients and enables them to eliminate waste products. So, if you've ever wished you were just a little taller, try measuring your height in the morning. It might make all the difference. This moment of science comes from Indiana University. There are hundreds more moments of science on our website at amomentofscience.org, where you can also view videos and sign up for podcasts. Once again, our web address is amomentofscience.org. I'm Don Glass.

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2: Today, the Mississippi writes a parable about going with the flow. The University of Houston's College of Engineering presents this series about the machines that make our civilization run and the people whose ingenuity created them. Geologist John McPhee stands on the banks of the Mississippi. He watches a boat leave the river, enter locks, and drop 33 feet into a channel called the Old River. That, of course, is all wrong. This is where the watershed of half our nation reaches the sea. It's a water course that can reach flow rates of 2 million cubic feet per second. The idea that it lies above the surrounding landscape is more than all wrong. It's downright frightening. Downriver, the Mississippi meanders through Baton Rouge, New Orleans, and all the industry in between. This region has been called America's Ruhr Valley. It is so rich in industry. But here the Mississippi has built its own bed too high, and it's ready to leave it. That threat has been mounting steadily. By World War II, a third of the Mississippi was overflowing into the Old River, and from there to the Atchafalaya River. The Atchafalaya meanders down through the Cajun parishes of south-central Louisiana. It was about to become the outlet of the Mississippi. The Corps of Engineers responded by building dams and locks. The Mississippi has been jumping about like that for thousands of years. Most of Louisiana is made of sand and silt dumped by the river. The Mississippi was shifting its bed during the Trojan Wars. It was shifting again while the Romans built their aqueducts. The Battle of Hastings occurred during its last major move. Today, a striking feature of the Louisiana map is a long arm of land reaching from New Orleans to the southeast, far into the Gulf, the lengthening bed of the Mississippi. That arm of silt was a mere stump in my 1898 Britannica. Ever since the mid-19th century, we've managed to hold the restless river in that place. At first, slaves built levees and embankments. When the work proved too dangerous to risk capital property, the task went to Irish immigrants. All the while, cities grew up along the river. Today, industries that must be served by ocean trade march a third of the way into the state. We've contained the Mississippi's attempt to move for a while, but move it will, sooner or later. One big flood and it will break through those fragile barricades to reach the low ground it hungers for. When that happens, 200 miles of freshwater ports will be left dry, unless we cut a saltwater trench across Louisiana. Many observers look on attempts to hold the Mississippi as pure hubris. One says, the three most arrogant human projects imaginable are in descending order, to steal the sun, to make the rivers run backward, and to contain the Mississippi. The longer we hold this tiger by the tail, the more committed we are to a task that's more difficult every year. The Mississippi warns us yet again that nature's intent is inexorable. Nature will yield to our will, but only so far and only for a while. I'm John Leanhart at the University of Houston, where we're interested in the way inventive minds work.
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4: I'm Dr. Anthony Lizowitz, and this is Climate Connections. Between running the AC in summer and the furnace in winter, heating and cooling costs can add up quickly. And as electricity and gas rates rise, many Americans are spending thousands of dollars a year on energy. But Gordon Vumard, a weatherization professional in Illinois, says you can take small, inexpensive steps to cut your heating and cooling costs.
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6: 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A new study offers concrete support for sharp climate cooling caused by a de facto genocide of the Americas during European colonization. Roadwork in Denmark recovered a medieval sword encased in the ancient pavement. A new map of the Bering Land Bridge offers new clues to the spread of humans into the Americas. And a trove of mummies in an ancient necropolis is the latest news release from Egypt. 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And now here's the audio news from Archaeologica. We hope you find this to be a valuable part of your day.
7: Welcome to the audio news from Archaeologica. I'm Laura Pettigrew, and these are the headlines in archaeological and historical news from February 3rd to the 9th, 2019. The 16th century colonization of the Americas killed so many people that it disturbed Earth's climate. According to BBC News, that's the conclusion of scientists from University College London in the UK. What they call the Great Dying of the Indigenous Peoples of the Americas led to the abandonment of cleared land, leading to the regrowth of vegetation that increased terrestrial carbon uptake, reducing atmospheric carbon dioxide. Global surface air temperatures dropped, chilling the planet, according to a paper written by Alexander Koch and his colleagues. They published what could turn out to be a landmark paper in Quaternary Science Reviews. This cooling period is referred to as the Little Ice Age, a time when winters in Europe were so cold that London's River Thames and even the North Sea would freeze over. The team assessed the population of the Americas prior to first contact with Europeans in 1492, and the population change over the following decades. Following their conquest by Europeans, the Americas were ravaged by the diseases smallpox and measles, as well as by warfare, slavery, and societal collapse. They estimate that within 100 years, 60 million people were reduced to 5 or 6 million. About 56 million hectares of land, an amount comparable in size to France, were repossessed by vegetation. According to study co-author Mark Maslin, some of the cooling of the 1500s and 1600s had natural causes, but the full effect was twice the cooling that would have occurred otherwise. This massive drop in CO2 was possible only

A plumber and a machine operator in Aalborg made a sensational discovery when they discovered an intact and well-preserved sword while at work. According to Denmark's paper The Local, after making the remarkable find, Jannik Vestergaard and Henning Nør called the Historical Museum of Northern Jutland, which later confirmed the discovery on its website. Kenneth Nielsen, an archaeologist from the museum, examined the 1.1-meter-long sword and quickly concluded it was of 14th-century medieval origin. The sword was found encased on top of the oldest layer of paving on Algade, one of the northern city's central streets. According to the press statement by Nielsen, discoveries from here generally point in the direction of the 1300s, so the sword must have ended up in the ground during that century. The sword is described as having an extremely high level of workmanship, with detail that only highly skilled armaments makers could have produced. That includes a fuller or rounded longitudinal flute, a feature designed to reduce the weight of the more than meter-long weapon, which weighs just over 1 kilogram. Swords were expensive items in the Middle Ages, and were only owned by wealthy segments of society, such as the nobility. Nielsen was surprised by the location of the discovery, in what would have been a normal town street, given the tradition for warriors to be buried with their weapons. Most swords of this kind are found in burial mounds. But the 1300s were a period of instability in Danish history, with a series of internal power struggles. In that context, a violent disturbance could explain the unusual placement of the sword. The best explanation the team could come up with is that the owner of the sword was defeated in battle. The sword was then trod down into a layer of mud that would later form the street. The sword will be treated for conservation and placed on display at the Historical Museum in Northern Jutland. The museum is in fact located in Aalborg's Algade, the very street where the sword was lost centuries ago. Thousands of years ago, a stretch of land connected the continents of Asia and North America in the place we call the Bering Strait. Glaciation lowered the sea level and exposed the Bering land bridge numerous times over nearly 3 million years. The land bridge was part of Beringia, which refers to an area between present-day Siberia and Yukon territory. It was home to woolly mammoths, steppe bison, and humans. Now, researchers have a better idea of what this region looked like and how our ancient relatives used the landscape. As reported by CBS News, Jeff Bond, a geologist with the Yukon Geological Survey in Whitehorse, Canada, produced a map showing what Beringia looked like 18,000 years ago. Bond compiled the map using seafloor data from the University of Alaska Fairbanks. According to Bond, the data are accurate down to about 1 square kilometer in most places, with some areas at an even finer resolution of 100 square meters. 1 kilometer may be large, but the landscape is massive, stretching across more than 1,500 kilometers. It's the most detailed reconstruction of the land bridge to date. This is the first time the now-submerged lakes and rivers of Beringia have been mapped. Knowing more about the topography, including where the major drainages and highlands were, could tell us how humans used the landscape. Bond thinks the waterways could have significantly impeded people's migration across the land bridge. Bond created the map to be used in an exhibit at the Beringia Center, a museum in Whitehorse. Information on the museum's website says the earliest evidence of people in the Arctic region dates to about 35,000 years ago in northern Siberia, when people moved eastward toward the land bridge. The first evidence of people in the Yukon dates back 15,000 years, although recent but disputed research suggests they could have been present much earlier. According to Julie Brigham Grett, a geologist at the University of Massachusetts, the story between 35,000 and 15,000 years ago is most intriguing. Brigham Grett, who has studied the land bridge for decades, helped Bond make sure the map is accurate, particularly the distribution of glaciers. Glaciers covered much of the Earth 18,000 years ago, but Beringia remained predominantly ice-free due to its arid climate. That means people could have traveled across the land as well as along the coast. Although much of Beringia is now underwater, Bond says the map could help marine archaeologists investigate the landscape for archaeological sites. The map is available either by contacting the Yukon Geological Survey in Whitehorse, or it can be downloaded from their website. Tuna El Gabel is both an archaeological site and a modern-day village, located in the Al Minya Governorate of Egypt. It is famous for its many tombs.
Tuna el-Gabel was the necropolis

0: of Hermopolis, a major city of Roman Egypt and an early center of Christianity. Minister of Antiquities Khaled Anani announced the discovery of two cemeteries in the area containing 40 mummies. At least 10 of the mummies are children. The cemeteries also hold 5 wells, 2 of them used for burial. According to Anani, the cemeteries date back to the
1: At the tone, we've reached the top of the hour. WIZULP, Newark, Radio Newark News.
2: This is DW News, and these are our top stories. U.S. President Donald Trump says a peace deal with Iran has been, quote, largely negotiated. Writing on Truth Social, Trump said the final details are being discussed and will be announced shortly. He confirmed the draft includes reopening the Strait of Hormuz. Iranian officials earlier confirmed progress towards an agreement was being made. 3 new Ebola cases have been confirmed in Uganda, all linked to the outbreak in neighbouring Democratic Republic of the Congo. Burials are taking place under armed escort in eastern Congo, and a second treatment centre has been set ablaze. Tensions are high as relatives are denied access to the bodies of victims because of the infection risk. There's no approved vaccine for the current outbreak, but scientists are racing to develop one. There have been clashes after a huge anti-government rally in the Serbian capital, Belgrade. There were scuffles between police and small groups that broke off from the main demonstration, which was attended by tens of thousands of people. It's the latest student-led mass protest demanding the resignation of President Aleksandar Vučić.
3: A glimpse into the zoo after hours. You're on the Soundbeat.
4: When the shades of night are softly creeping up across the gardens at the zoo.
3: Sure, you've heard of night at the museum, but what happens when all the animals get tucked in? 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

0: Ada was one of the most popular performers of her era, particularly for her duets with Billy Murray and Len Spencer.
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2: Close your eyes and imagine that you are a baby bird. Your bird's called the zebrafinch, and you live in the Australian outback.
3: You're in this shrub. There might be 40 or so nests. In reasonably close proximity to you as a shrub. So from a baby's point of view, you're hearing your dad sing, but you're also hearing all these other dads and all these other nests singing. But you tend to learn dad's song.
2: Here's dad's song.
3: So in this case, the learning of the zebrafinch is usually considered imitation because you learned a reasonably decent copy of dad's song.
2: But it's weird because you, as a baby zebrafinch, will never imitate your dad's song.
3: If you actually look for a social interaction that should facilitate imitation, so that would be dad singing and then the juvenile singing immediately afterwards. That actually seems to hurt.
2: Oh. So that really supports the case that it's not just straight trying to copy what daddy's saying.
3: Correct. Just because the outcome is described as imitation

0: doesn't mean there's a mechanism in your head called imitation that gets you there.
1: But there's still some kind of social interaction going on between you, the baby bird, and Daddy Bird.
0: So, what is it about those social interactions that's driving the learning?
2: This is SIFT.
1: Each episode, we tackle a topic and talk to experts who have bumped into this topic regularly from around the world. On the show today, we'll hear from Associate Professor of Psychology at Cornell.
0: My name is Michael Goldstein.
1: And we start with Professor Goldstein.
0: I remember once being in the shopping mall. My undergrad would take me over there because they felt I needed clothes. So they took me shopping, and there we are. And I was in graduate school at Indiana University, and there's this mom kneeling in front of a stroller of her infant. And the baby's babbling its head off, and I thought that was neat because I'd been studying this in songbirds, and I thought that, wow, look, it's these vocal precursors in babies. That's kind of cool. And then what I saw kind of blew my mind.
3: What did you say?
0: It was mom, what she was doing.
3: You want to reach the ball?
0: She was nodding and smiling, going, uh-huh, oh, really? Oh, you want the bottle. And they're just having this, what's called a proto-conversation, this back and forth.
3: Do you want me to grab the ball?
0: And you only really see the functions of these kinds of sounds if you study them in social context. A baby babbling by itself is just making noise. But a baby babbling in a social interaction is getting feedback for their sounds in real time. So we knew that was important with songbirds, and we decided to study that with human infants as well.
1: Babbling has always been thought of as just practice for adult speech, nothing more. But if you listen closely to the sounds that babies make, because they're not the same as adult speech, then you can see that there really is development taking place. Listen to how the vowels are different between a 5-month-old and a 9-month-old. This is 5 months. These are sounds that are
0: nasalized and creaky.
1: And this is babbling at 9 months. And these sounds, you can hear how
0: the upper vocal tract is helping participate in shaping those sounds.
1: Not just that. Their transitions from consonants to vowels are really different.
0: So it's a difference between going bleh and ba. And that's a huge difference. And then the question was, what's driving those developmental changes? And so coming from the songbird world, I knew to look at the babies and the adults around the babies together as a functional unit. So what we do is we basically bring the babies and moms into the lab in a big playroom, and it would look very naturalistic. These are 9-month-olds, by the way. So they're capable of babbling in immature ways or in much more mature ways. They're a really good age to study.
1: So mom and baby are just playing around in this playroom. And then the baby does something when it uses more advanced babbling. Researchers whispered in her ear.
0: Go ahead, in your headphones. Lean in, smile, touch your baby.
1: And by doing this, babies babbled in more advanced ways. Now, in this experiment, they also had a control group.
0: And they get the same exact instructions. When I say go ahead, lean in, smile, and touch your baby. Only these moms are being told to react via the headphones, not when their babies babbled, but when the original experimental babies babbled. So if baby number one in the experimental group babbled at 1:40, and I had said, go ahead to mom and have her react, then baby number one in the yoked control group at 1:40, I would have mom react, regardless of whether or not her baby babbled. So both those babies got the same social feedback, but only one of those babies, the baby that got the feedback contingently on babbling, changed his or her sounds.
1: Namely, into more advanced babbling sounds.
0: Now, we've done it.
1: We'll try the study again. But this time, they changed it a little bit. And they had mom say vowel sounds, or she would say some consonant vowel transition.
0: Just to see how specific the learning would be. Mm-hmm. And again, so now mom's saying something when she reacts. So the babies that got vowel sounds as feedback for their babbling, they made more vowel sounds. And the babies that got consonant vowel combinations, like, you know, ba, di, things like that, made more consonant vowel combinations. Now, we were careful to use only the kinds of sounds we already knew these babies could make, because we record the babies the day before in a familiarization session. So we're giving them sounds in their repertoire, but we want to see if we can move the kinds of sounds they make towards the models we're presenting.
1: And they did. But the most interesting thing, and this is the thing that I keep having to listen to over and over and over again, is this.
0: It turns out that the learning is what we call statistical learning, in that babies are picking up on the patterns of mom's speech, but they're not imitating the specific sounds that moms are saying. So if moms that made vowel sounds in response to their baby's babbling, those babies made more vowel sounds, but not the same ones as mom, even though they could have. Okay, babies that consonant vowel combinations, they made more consonant vowel combinations in their babbling, but not the same ones as mom. Statistical learning. That's why we say that it's statistical learning and not imitative learning. Because they're not imitating the specific sounds of mom's say. And again, we knew they could do it if they wanted to, because we were giving them sounds as examples that we've already heard them produce in the past.
1: That's interesting. It's like they're imitating a category that mom's saying, but not necessarily the same thing that she's saying.
0: Yeah, and you have to be careful about using imitation like that, because if you want to talk about imitating a category or an underlying pattern, well, you and I are using all the same phonological rules to structure our speech, but I don't think you want to say that you and I are imitating each other, because then that word becomes meaningless.
1: Right.
0: The learning is actually much more elegant than brute force imitation. What they're learning are the underlying patterns that structure our speech, and that's a much better kind of learning, because then they're not limited to exactly what we've been doing. It really opens the doors for them to make new kinds of productions that you and I will view as word-like, because they follow the patterns of our language. So it's a much more useful kind of learning than just parrot back what I heard a second ago. So it's not straight-up Skinnerian shaping, it's not imitation. We call it socially guided statistical learning, because the social interaction has to be structured with the right contingent timing, and the speech content has to have statistical variability to the underlying patterns. Statistical learning.

0: Now, what you've heard so far is a big step forward in figuring out how we make sense of sounds coming into us as babies, and then how we start to piece that apart and speak ourselves. There's still lots of areas of communication to explore here.
1: The nature of communication is that there's somebody else there receiving a signal and then sending it back to you that you have to do something.
0: So let's look at this. What are the adults doing to help this whole process?
1: Inexperienced females react to everything the baby does. As they get more experience, they get more selective. And by being more selective, they're actually creating a better learning environment for the baby. We call this phenomenon acoustic scaffolding. The idea is that an inexperienced mom with a new baby will react to most of the sounds the babies do, but as the babies start to build better sounds into the repertoire, let's say a fully resident vowel instead of just quasi-resident vowels, that mom will suddenly get more selective. She's raising the bar on what it's going to take for the baby's sounds to make her do something.
2: Tigger?
1: Without even being aware of
2: Tigger.
1: It. And from the baby's point of view, all of a sudden going, eh, doesn't work anymore, you got to go, ah. You have to make that more mature kind of sound. And you realize what the baby's doing by babbling is creating opportunities for learning. And that's an interesting function for babbling.
0: Of course, as an infant, you have to know what to babble at.
1: But they somehow know that you and I...
0: And we're not born with these kind of inborn person detectors that let us know who is a person, who we can learn to speak from, and who's not. So Professor Goldstein thought about this and asked himself...
1: What cues do we give off when we're around babies that might clue them in, you know, to pay more attention to us? Well, a lot of it might be contingency. So what if we exploited that... cue with something that is utterly non-biological. So we use a remote control car with a little speaker on it to replicate our findings from earlier studies. And we found that babies will learn just fine from the car. In fact, they'll learn better from a car with a speaker on it that's acting contingently than an equally unfamiliar adult human. It's not surprising, actually, if I'm right about contingency, that they'll learn better from the car. And it's because of a certain kind of signal-to-noise ratio. You know, usually when we talk about signal-to-noise ratio, we're talking about sounds,
0: mm-hmm.
1: how easy it is to hear a sound over a noise floor. There's another kind of signal-to-noise ratio in these kinds of experiments, which is the social signal-to-noise ratio. So let's say you have a baby and it babbles 20 times, and mom responds all 20 times, but at no other times. Those responses are going to be very salient to the baby. Let's take a baby of a different mom who also responds those 20 times to the sounds, but she responds 200 times in that 10 minutes to other stuff. Well, now her reactions to the babbling aren't going to be nearly as salient. It's a much worse signal-to-noise ratio. So coming back to the car, the baby has never experienced that car going off to answer the phone, you know, or balance a checkbook while he or she is babbling.
0: Yeah.
1: That car has fabulous social signal-to-noise ratio. And the baby has lots of experience with other people, you know, not always reacting to babbling. And so the babies tune in really fast to what the car is doing.

0: I love this race car experiment because it shows a proof of concept. Mothers are giving contingent feedback to these babies when they babble.
1: Yes.
0: And this drives their whole development. It's not the babies imitating anything. They're learning. They're constructing their language. And soon the babbling starts to be directed towards objects. And the babies start using shapes of those objects and begin putting words to them. And then when that starts happening, a whole host of learning techniques kicks in. But despite all of the researchers backing up this story,
1: people still tend to assume that the ability to communicate is internal and predetermined. But I'm showing that it's emerging from certain kinds of structures of social interaction.
0: That's it for this episode. Special thanks to my guest, Michael Goldstein. 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I've been your host, Bishop Sand. Thanks for listening.

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1: What do we know about mammography after 30 years?
2: Is there a best way to repair an aneurysm in the abdominal aorta?
1: How about those routine health checks? Should we really get them?
2: And what are our kids doing to get bigger muscles?
1: That's what we'll be talking about on this week's Look at the Medical Headlines from Johns Hopkins. I'm Elizabeth Tracy.
2: And I'm Rick Lang, Professor of Medicine at Johns Hopkins and Vice Chairman of Medicine at the University of Texas, San Antonio.
1: Rick, I would like to start, if you don't mind, with the study from Pediatrics. That's taking a look at this persuasive idea that lots of adolescent boys especially are running off to the gym attempting to get bigger muscles and maybe doing some stuff that's not the best in order to achieve that goal.
2: This is largely a result of what the media has done to change the culture of how we view ourselves. Since the 1980s, there's been an increased media blitz that uses bare-chested or scantily dressed men and women to advertise things. And these women and or men oftentimes are very muscular. So this was a really interesting study done in 20 urban middle and high schools in the state of Minnesota, where they surveyed almost 2,800 adolescents, about 14 years of age, both girls and boys. And they asked them if they were involved in things that would build their muscles. Did children change their eating habits, or did they exercise more? They asked them, did you use protein powders or shakes? Did you use steroids? Or did you use another muscle-building agent, such as creatine, or DHEA, or growth hormone? And what the study showed was that most of the kids used some muscle-building technique. About 35% used protein powders or shakes, and 6% reported using steroids. And they drilled down a little bit more and said, gosh, are there particular groups that were more likely to do that? The higher grade level, the more likely you were to use these. Asians were more likely to use them than non-Asians. People that had a larger BMI, body mass index, and finally those that were most likely to be involved in sports team participation. So I find these statistics fairly concerning.
1: They're concerning, of course. I find the use of testosterone particularly concerning. I wonder if our sports figures, and of course I cite specifically Lance Armstrong recently, have had anything to do with the increasing visibility of these techniques in order to improve or enhance performance.
2: I don't think we can put it on a single person. I think it's really cultural. We're advertising a particular body physique. That's a particularly vulnerable time. We all remember what it's like to be in junior high and early high school, where peer pressure and how you look ends up being pretty important. We need to address it societally. It needs to be addressed by pediatricians and physicians, by coaches, by parents, and by teachers as well.
1: I wonder where these adolescents are gaining access to testosterone.
2: This particular study doesn't reveal it. I wish I could tell you. I honestly don't know. Could be from older siblings, friends. In some circumstances, it may actually be from coaches.
1: Definitely something to be thinking about. Let's move from here then to the British Medical Journal. Something else I think is really rather interesting, that routine health checks really aren't very beneficial.
2: This really flies in the face of what we're taught, that is, you get regular visits by your doctor. So we'll present this study. I'm not sure it's going to be embraced either by patients or inculcated with this idea that you need to have routine health care, or by physicians that encourage it as well. But this was a well-done study by what's called a Cochrane Systematic Review and Meta-Analysis. It's kind of the standard by which we gauge how meta-analyses are performed. And they looked at all the randomized trials that compared health checks with no health checks in adult populations to determine whether routine health checks actually decreased mortality. They identified 14 trials. They had over 182, in fact, almost 183,000 participants. And what they discovered was those individuals that had routine health checks had the same mortality as those that did not. In fact, they couldn't find any beneficial health effects on morbidity or hospitalization, disability, worry, additional physician visits, or absence from work.
1: So does that suggest to you that people ought to just decide to go to a physician when they have symptoms?
2: I have to say, I'm a little bit conflicted about this, and I'm having a hard time interpreting it myself. This is the way we were trained. We were brought up to say you need to have routine health maintenance. But if I point to the data, it suggests that that's probably not the case. Perhaps people that have risk factors or at risk are already seeing their physicians. So this doesn't mean you should never see a physician, but it really does throw into question whether these routine health checks provide the bang for the buck that we think they do. What are your thoughts?
1: Well, I find it really provocative. And also, if we take that together with data that we've seen on early, this idea that early cancer diagnosis diagnosis, for example, helps to improve outcomes, it also suggests that, maybe not.
2: Especially as we talk about having a nationalized healthcare, we talk about cost-effectiveness research and how we're going to spend our health dollars. This is going to be a hotly debated topic.
1: Since we're talking about screening tests, let's take a look at a study in the New England Journal of Medicine looking at mammography after 30 years.
2: I think we'd all agree that for any type of cancer screening to be effective, two things need to happen. One is it needs to detect cancer at an early stage, and that early stage needs to be treatable. And if the screening can do that, one would predict that it would improve long-term outcome. So this study asked the question, is over the last three decades of screening mammography, have we detected cancer at an early stage, and more importantly, decreased the incidence of late-stage cancer? So they used the surveillance epidemiology and end results data to examine trends from 1976 to 2008. And what they determined was the number of women getting mammograms increased substantially during that time period. And as a result, there was a doubling in the number of cases of early stage breast cancers that were diagnosed. However, the rate at which women present with late stage breast cancer decreased only minimally, about 8%. And what this means is that there's a significant number of women that are being overdiagnosed. You say, well, the data clearly show that the mortality has gone down from breast cancer. Well, this study suggested it's not due to screening, but it's due to the fact that the treatment has gotten so much better.
1: And also is reflective, I would say, of data that we've talked about several times with regard to prostate cancer screening.
2: And that's another good example where men can have prostate cancer. In fact, they die with prostate cancer. They don't die of prostate cancer.
1: So I, of course, have to say that I've never been a big fan of mammograms. They're really not a lot of fun to have. And so it's okay with me if we get to have fewer of them. Finally, then, let's stay in the New England Journal of Medicine. A look at a problem we know occurs much more often in men, smokers, and people as they age, abdominal aortic aneurysm. What's the best way of repairing that? Should we sneak something in there and do it endovascularly, or should we do an open repair?
2: For the non-medical people that are listening, an aneurysm is kind of a bulging or an outpouching, a thinning of the wall of the aorta. Or the wall gets particularly thin, that aneurysm can burst or rupture, which is almost always fatal. So the real question is how best to treat it. There are two options. One is surgery. The other is do an endovascular. Putting a stent in, which is usually done through the artery, doesn't require a big operation. This OVER trial, that is the open versus endovascular repair trial, randomized 881 patients that had abdominal aortic aneurysms who were candidates for either procedure, half of them to surgery, and the other half to endovascular repair, and follow them for an average of 5 years. And what they determined was the primary outcome was the same in both groups. Mortality was exactly the same in those that had open surgery as in those that had endovascular repair. And most importantly, few people died of their aortic aneurysms. They die of the other comorbidities that you mentioned that predispose them. They die of vascular disease, strokes, heart attacks. So either therapy can be equally effective in the long term.
1: Clearly, however, in the short term, the endovascular repair is a good deal less invasive and troublesome for the patient.
2: The interesting thing in this particular study, if you were over the age of 70, you did worse with endovascular repair. In fact, the mortality was 31% higher with endovascular repair than it was with surgery. This is a paradigm shift. We thought that the endovascular repair would be most useful in those that are highest risk, particularly the elderly. We're finding out it's not.
1: And of course, it's also really interesting, just as we've seen in so many other treatment circumstances, that individual characteristics are really important, in this case, age.
2: It is. And the other thing I want to highlight is, if we want to have the biggest bang for the buck in terms of lowering their mortality, we need to be very aggressive about their risk factor modifications. Since they're dying of heart attacks and strokes and hypertension and diabetes and cigarette smoking, we need to aggressively address this. It's as important, probably more important, than repairing their abdominal aortic aneurysm.
1: Excellent. So that's a look at this week's, which of these am I going to do on the blog? I think I'm going to do the mammography after 30 years since it's something I have a vested interest in.
2: Okay. It's funny. I thought we were going to pick the muscle enhancing behavior among adolescents. Either one of them are good. And obviously we'll have links to any of these articles on our website.
1: Exactly right. So that's a look at this week's medical headlines from Johns Hopkins. I'm Elizabeth Tracy.
2: And I'm Rick Lang. Y'all live well.
3: Welcome to the Science Update Podcast. I'm Bob Hirshon, and this is the podcast for February 1st, 2008. This week, we'll talk about glowing diamonds and stop-and-go continents. But first, in a story sure to alarm circus clowns, Suzanne Bard reports on a looming world shortage of helium.
4: Sure, it sounds funny, but it's no joke. Helium is being depleted worldwide. You, Bob, might think of helium only in association with balloons and funny voices.
3: Guilty!
4: But its unique chemical properties actually make it extremely valuable to industries like fiber optics, rocketry, and nuclear power. According to physical chemist Lee Sobotka of Washington University in St. Louis, we should keep a more careful eye on Earth's dwindling helium reserves.
5: It is a non-renewable resource. It is replenished on Earth at a rate which is incredibly slow. That's the same as oil and gas. But different than oil and gas is that there are no substitutes.
4: With demand rising, the world's largest helium reserve, located in Texas, may be spent within a decade. What's more, Sobotka says that oil and gas drilling leaks Earth's stored helium into the air. He says capturing that helium, along with better industrial recycling, could help shore up our supplies.
3: Thanks, Suzanne. Unfortunately, it sounds like a world without helium is no joke. Next, Justin Warner reports on a diamond's glowing fingerprint.
6: The famous Hope Diamond, which is on permanent display at the Smithsonian in Washington, D.C., owes much of its value to its rich blue color. Now, mineral scientist Peter Heaney of Penn State University, along with Sally Eaton-Magana of the Gemological Institute of America and their colleagues, may have found a way to authenticate these rare jewels. They tested the Hope and dozens of other blue diamonds with ultraviolet light for a quality called phosphorescence.
7: Phosphorescence occurs when a diamond continues to emit visible light even after the ultraviolet light has been turned off. In the case of the Hope Diamond, one can observe this reddish-orange glow for nearly 5 minutes.
6: Heaney's team found that every blue diamond in the bunch had a unique identifiable glow. The glow was characterized by its strength at two peak wavelengths, one reddish-orange and one bluish-green, along with its persistence in the reddish-orange wavelength.
7: We found that for all of the blue diamonds that we examined, the ratios of those two intensities, when plotted against the rate at which the reddish-orange emission decayed, that provided a unique signature for those diamonds.
6: What's more, the diamond's phosphorescence could also reveal if it was artificially enhanced or just plain fake. And because phosphorescence is a property of the diamond's internal atomic structure, Heaney speculates that it may also indicate where in the world the diamond came from. If he's right, that could help authorities block the sale of so-called blood diamonds used to finance violent conflicts around the globe.
3: Thanks, Justin. When the Earth's tectonic plates collide, new continents and mountain ranges form. When the plates separate, ocean basins fill the void. Until now, scientists thought the phenomenon was a continual process, driven by heat and pressure from volcanic activity under the Earth's crust. But Mark Bain of the Woods Hole Oceanographic Institute argues that constant plate tectonics fails to explain the observed thermal evolution of the Earth.
8: We know what Earth's temperature is today, and if we extrapolate backwards based on the current rate of cooling of the Earth, we would reach very, very high temperatures in the past, so high that, in fact, all of Earth would be molten approximately 1 billion years ago.
3: Instead, Bain and his colleagues propose that plate tectonics is an intermittent process, losing speed every time supercontinents form, which slows the cooling of the Earth.
8: This theory of intermittent plate tectonics does a much better job of explaining Earth's thermal evolution back through time.
3: He says the last time plate tectonics slowed down was probably about 1 billion years ago, during the formation of the supercontinent Rodinia, and it'll happen again in about 350 million years as a new supercontinent is formed. Well, that's our show for this week. Next week, we'll tell you about a new study that could add years to your life and how byproducts of the winemaking process could join the fight against tooth decay. We'll also report on new research in the fight against chronic pain. And 2 weeks from now, we'll be reporting to you from the AAAS annual meeting in Boston, Massachusetts, from February 14th to the 18th. To find out more about free Family Science Days, or to stay updated online during the meeting, check out www.AAAS.org/meetings. Until then, tune in to the Science Update Podcast Daily Edition. 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Thanks for listening. 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
11: This is the World Industrial News for Friday, May 22nd. Brought to you by Industrial Info Resources of Sugar Land, Texas. Seeking to expand beyond its domestic market, Japan's INEOS has agreed to buy Chevron's 50% stake in Singapore refining company for $2.2 billion. According to Industrial Info Resources data, INEOS currently operates 132 plants in Japan, Australia, Southeast Asia, and Oceania. Enbridge announced this week that data center giant Meta Platforms has agreed to take all of the power from the phase I construction of Enbridge's Cowboy Solar Power Plant and Battery Energy Storage System in Wyoming. The nearly 400-megawatt power project has an estimated investment value of $1.2 billion and is expected to enter service in late 2028. Calls for hydrogen pipeline development are growing across Europe and Asia, with the U.S. moving at a much slower pace. The trend is most noticeable in European countries vowing to reduce their carbon footprints. According to Industrial Info Resources data, more than $53 billion worth of hydrogen pipeline projects are active or proposed worldwide, with Europe accounting for about 88% of the total investment. After building up its footprint through a merger earlier this year, Devon Energy said it added 16,300 net acres to its Permian portfolio through a recent federal auction. Uranium producer Cameco has temporarily idled its Key Lake mill and reduced activity at its MacArthur River mine in Saskatchewan as a result of a bridge collapse in the region. The company's logistics problems may be coming to an end as transportation authorities said they were working to install a temporary emergency bridge by the end of May, according to news accounts. For details on these and other breaking news, read the full stories at industrialinfo.com. I'm Christine Ramos, reporting for Industrial Info News.

Today is May 24th on Tidbits in Time, a monumental day. Stay with me to hear about a decisive war that was over almost before it started. We'll cover a special anniversary celebrated in style. And in a special segment, remember the Alamo and talk about its significance in the war for Texas independence against Mexico. All that plus, we'll bring you news of a communications breakthrough and keep to the word limit. Tidbits in Time is next. On May 24, 1967, Egypt began a blockade and siege of the Red Sea coast of Israel. Big mistake, because the Israelis shellacked them a few weeks later in the Six-Day War. Israel took Egypt by surprise, gaining early air superiority by destroying nearly all of Egypt's air force, while simultaneously launching a ground offensive into the Gaza Strip and the Sinai, also catching Egypt by surprise. Did Egypt really think they could blockade with impunity? May 24, 2013 marked the 40th anniversary of the return of the prisoners of war held by North Vietnam. These were mostly Air Force and Navy pilots who were shot down. The life of a POW is grim and miserable. Being held on foreign soil by a hostile enemy, coming home feels like a miracle. The anniversary party was held at the Nixon Library in California. CBS did a spectacular news program about the anniversary and the recollections of those former POWs. May 24, 1829, Susanna Wilkerson Dickinson eloped with Almiron Dickinson. The couple moved to Gonzales, Texas, and later into the Alamo. Almiron died in the fighting, but Susanna and her infant daughter Angelina were among the fewer than 50 survivors. Susanna was lightly wounded. Later, she and all the women were interviewed by the Mexican army that had been victorious at the Alamo, interviewed and then released, along with $2 and a blanket. Susanna and Angelina went back to Gonzales, Texas, where she found Sam Houston and about 400 Texian soldiers. After hearing her detailed report about the strength and size of the Mexican army, Houston ordered all civilians to evacuate and the soldiers to retreat. This came to be called the Runaway Scrape, in which most of the populace of Texas rushed east to escape. The phrase, "Remember the Alamo," became a rallying cry amongst Texians and bolstered their resolve to win the war for independence against Mexico. The fall of the Alamo, then, an insignificant victory for Santa Anna, became the pivotal turning point for his downfall. On May 24, 1844, the first U.S. telegraph line went into operation between Baltimore, Maryland, and Washington, D.C., a very short distance by today's standard. Samuel F.B. Morse sent the very first message, which read, "What hath God wrought?" Of course, the old joke is that he didn't hit the Western Union word limit, so to get his money's worth, added, "Please advise soonest. Sincerely, Sam Morse." Word is that the message was tapped out in Morse code. For your very own email print version of Tidbits in Time, showing up every day for free in your inbox,

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2: 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Listen to the end of this episode to learn more. William of Normandy, also known as William the Conqueror, had to overcome challenges not faced by most royalty. We know this because his other moniker was William the Bastard. He was born in 1028 to Robert I, the 6th Duke of Normandy. His mother was Herleva, the humble daughter of a tanner. The two were unmarried, hence William's sobriquet. Despite these humble upbringings, William became a formidable Norman ruler and one of England's most influential kings. Here was my key question when I was researching the life of William. He was bastard offspring, and in most contexts, this would disqualify one from receiving his father's office, especially if he were a duke. But it didn't appear to be a problem for William. So how did the illegitimate offspring of a tanner's daughter become king of England? Mostly because nobody else was available. In 1035, Robert went off to Jerusalem for a pilgrimage. This was a very dangerous journey. His duke swore allegiance to William, who was only 8 years old if Robert did not return, and sure enough, he did die en route to the Holy Land. William was recognized as the heir, an exception to the general rule that illegitimacy would bar succession. This was due to him being Robert's only son. William the Bastard now became Duke of Normandy. In these early years, he formed a fierce resolve because he had to handle the brutal circumstances of civil war and assassination attempts that came against you when you were a boy noble. As soon as his father died, Normandy fell into civil war. Many did not accept an illegitimate duke as their ruler, particularly a child ruler. Private castles were built, public power was usurped by lesser nobles, and private warfare broke out. How did he stay alive during this period? One person who was most principal in helping William was his mother. Okay, but how does a tanner's daughter who have an illegitimate child protect anyone? Well, Herleva managed to marry up after Robert's death. She married Viscount Herluin and bore him 2 sons. The powerful rivals still threatened to depose William. His steward Osborne had his throat slit by a Norman rebel while sleeping in William's bedchamber. Other guards and teachers died during the violence and corruption of his early reign. His great uncle looked after the duchy during William's minority, and he also had the support of King Henry I at this time. The king knighted William, still in his teens, in 1042. At this point, William slowly took control of his duchy and learned how to fight and rule. He also learned that rebellions had to be put down brutally. Leaders of Norman rebellions were swiftly executed. He became a strong, stout man who was feared by his enemies. But he was also a level-headed commander. If he was entering a battle, which he knew he was at a disadvantage, he wouldn't come up with a risky or complex battle maneuver to win. Instead, he would simply retreat. When he was in his 20s, a cousin led a rebellion against William. He was now an able warrior who had the support of the French king in the battle. He successfully dealt with the rebellion inside Normandy involving threats from neighbor nobles and his kinsmen, and was able to bring peace and security and order back to the duchy. But he still wasn't universally popular. William's critics continued to call him William the Bastard behind his back, even after he secured control in Normandy, and even after he became King of England. He was sensitive about his upbringing and couldn't handle anyone insulting his honor, or more importantly, his mother's honor. According to a legend, during William's siege of Alençon, which was a disputed town on the border of Normandy, in the late 1040s or 1050s, residents are said to have hung animal hides on their walls. Why did they do this? It was to mock him for being the grandson of a tanner. To avenge his mother's honor, he had their hands and feet cut off. In 1052, William asked for the hand of Matilda of Flanders in marriage. She was the granddaughter of France's King Robert II. She rejected him, maybe because of his illegitimacy or her entanglement with another man. But his military successes helped him negotiate the marriage. At this time, William was an experienced commander, administrator, and ruler who had united Normandy and instilled fear in his enemies. William's tenacity also made the difference in the marriage. According to legend, the snub duke tackled Matilda in the streets and pulled her off her horse by her long braids. In any event, she consented to the marriage and bore him 10 children before her death in 1083. It apparently was a happy marriage, or at least William was happy, because until his death in 1087, he mourned gravely at the loss of Matilda. Shortly before his marriage, William saw opportunities to conquer England. Edward the Confessor was king of England at this time. He was a friend and distant cousin of William, and he had no heir. Edward ruled it at a time when Danes attempted conquest of the island. They succeeded, so Edward took refuge in Normandy, staying at the palace of William. He was kindly treated there, and William said that in 1051, Edward had promised in gratitude that William should succeed him as King of England. He considered the promise of the throne a done deal. It's ironic that William wanted so much to be King of England because his first language was French, as would be other kings of England for centuries afterward. William spoke no English when he ascended the throne and failed to master it over his lifetime. Like most nobles of the time, he was illiterate. This is also ironic considering the Norman invasion had more to do to influence the English language than almost anything else in history. Edward the Confessor returned to England and took with him Norman friends and advisors. But the English expelled these Frenchmen at their court. On his deathbed, Edward named Harold Godwinson as his heir. Harold was his brother-in-law. Harold claimed the English throne the very next day, receiving support from French nobles who were rivals to William. William appealed to the Pope to support his cause, believing that Harold had ascended the throne unfairly. The Pope agreed and sanctioned a holy war against England, granting the bastard his papal banners. William launched a fleet in 1066, landing at Pevensey on September 28th. No English soldiers met him as they were busy fighting the Vikings in the north of England. The two armies only met a month later on October 14th at the Battle of Hastings. Interestingly enough, the first casualty of the battle was William's jester. He rode by him during the invasion, lifting up troop morale by singing of heroic deeds. But when they reached enemy lines, he taunted the English by juggling his sword, and he was quickly killed. Battle erupted soon afterwards. The battle was closely fought, and at various points both leaders were feared to have been dead. The legend goes that William, who was clad in complete armor, was in the very front of the fight, urging on his troops. At one time, a cry arose in his army that he was slain, and a panic began. William, in order to calm down his troops, took off his helmet and rode along the line shouting, "I live! I live! Fight on! We shall conquer yet!" It was a hard-fought fight, and King Harold and his brothers were killed. Duke William was victorious and crowned King of England in Westminster Abbey on December 25th, 1066. The Normans won English land, but they were seen as an outside invading force, which they were. So English rebellions were first led in 1067 by King Harold's mother. Subsequent rebellions rose over the year, led by Harold's family, but they were put down in 1068. William, due to the adversity he faced in the early years as his duke, knew exactly how to put down rebellions. For the next two decades, until his death in 1087, William went on a castle-building spree to build up the island's defenses. He created a new Norman aristocracy. Castles were built to protect these nobles and flaunt their wealth. His most famous structure is the Tower of London. William also left behind the famous Domesday Book, which was begun in 1086. It contains detailed records of the over 13,000 settlements in England, and a book of its detail was not matched until the 19th century. The reason it was put together was to make tax collection easier, so they knew how to extract it from their newly conquered lands. But William, of course, as I mentioned earlier, was sensitive about being called a bastard, but he was sensitive about other parts of his life. According to accounts, he was a strapping young man in his early years, but quickly gained weight. Being a noble gave you access to a near endless diet of rich meats, and because nutrition science didn't exist back then, you didn't know that you had to balance out meat consumption with vegetables, fruits, grain, dairy, and other things. And some nobles ate meat to the exclusion of any other type of food. King Philip reportedly, in order to jibe William, compared him to a pregnant woman about to give birth. William attempted to lose weight on a diet of spirits and wine, but it didn't work. While William the Conqueror, despite being a bastard, in his successful attempts to overcome adversity, left behind a very proud lineage. In fact, he has probably more descendants than almost anyone else in history. William had 4 sons and 5 daughters, and every monarch of England since has been his direct descendant. His grandson was Richard the Lionheart, the famous king and crusader. Due to the restrictive practices of royals only being able to marry other members of their own class, William's lineage spread throughout Europe. This started a domino effect, since wealthy members of society had far more children who survived into adulthood than commoners. Today, every single family member of a European monarch, and everyone who can claim ancestry to even a minor royal, is descended from William. This includes tens of millions of Europeans, over 1.5 million Americans, and every single U.S. president who has ever lived, from George Washington to Barack Obama. So William the Bastard overcame incredible adversity, and now every single president, every single royal, claims him as their forefather. Now, if you're like most of the listeners to this podcast, you listen because you know you can learn valuable lessons from history. And one of the most unique characters in history was a man who led his country through incredible difficulty in a time when the fate of the modern world as we know it was in the balance. And yet this man inspired his country to endure a conflict like few others. And that is, as you might have guessed, Winston Churchill. So at this point, I'd like to mention an exciting new course at Hillsdale College, where you can learn more about the incredible life of this fascinating man. 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
4: This is Scientific American's 60 Second Science. I'm Karen Hopkin. Interested in studying exotic life forms? Maybe even identifying new species? Well, forget about buying a plane ticket. Just take a look in your basement, bathroom, or boudoir. Because researchers in North Carolina aim to document the critters that live among us in the great indoors. 10 years ago, biologists led by Rob Dunn at North Carolina State began to explore the biodiversity of insects in 50 homes in the Raleigh area. Though they expected to uncover a couple dozen bugs, they turned up more than 1,000 distinct species. And when they expanded their studies to other cities, they found lots more, some entirely new to science. Now, they're enlisting an intrepid brigade of citizen scientists to carry the work further. That means you. Simply explore your immediate environment. Poke around under the sink, behind the curtains, the back of the pantry, and snap a pic of what you find. Then, upload your images to the social

0: Dunn reveals what he and his colleagues have discovered so far. There, Dunn will present the 20 people who identify the most indoor animal species a trophy adorned with a bedbug. Well, not a real bedbug, I assume. Thanks for listening. For Scientific American's 60 Second Science, I'm Karen Hopkin.
1: Doctor, my eyes. The Monday Morning Memo for January 21st, 2013. We have, for the most part, the feelings we choose to have. Please don't be angry with me if you choose to be tragic. I do not deny you this choice. I deny only that you have no escape. Yes, our feelings in that first moment are triggered by our circumstances. Happy news, sad news, news that makes us angry. But in the second moment and the third, our feelings are the produce of our chosen perspective. What angle of view do you choose when you examine the day that lies ahead of you and all the days that lie behind? What is your perspective? Where do you aim your eyes? What produce do you grow in the soil of your imagination and the sunshine of your life? Jean Habuterne was a 19-year-old art student in 1917 who fell deeply in love with a dashing Italian artist named Amedeo Modigliani. A year later, their daughter was born out of wedlock, and the Habuterne family was horrified. When that little girl was two, Modigliani died. The next day, Jean Habuterne threw herself out a fifth-story window. She was only 22 years old. Modigliani's sister adopted the little girl and raised her as her own. The girl inherited no art. She died in 1984. What do you suppose the little girl felt as she was growing up? Did she say,
2: "My father was an alcoholic, drug-addicted loon who refused to marry my mother when she became pregnant. My mother did not love me enough to raise me. She killed herself the day after my father died."
1: Persons who would choose this perspective and the feelings that accompany it always say they are being realistic. But is that really true? Would this perspective be any less realistic?
2: "My father was an artist whose paintings of my mother sell for many tens of millions of dollars. My mother was so deeply in love that she literally could not live without him. I am the product of that love."
1: I do not know what the little girl chose to think and feel and believe. I know only that she had a choice, as do you. Roy H. Williams. P.S. Advertising, like politics and evangelism and art and every other form of selling, is merely the presentation of carefully chosen facts, arranged in such a way as to cause people to think and feel and believe and behave differently. Advertising is what I've chosen to do with my life. If what I have chosen might help you accomplish what you have chosen, perhaps we should spend some time together. The Magical Worlds Communications Workshop is 3 days, 4 nights on the campus of Wizard Academy in lovely Austin, Texas. Upcoming sessions begin March 26th and May 14th. Or, if you would prefer private consulting, we can do that. Tomorrow will not be a repeat of yesterday. What will you choose for tomorrow to bring?
3: Indiana Beagle says, "Meet me in the rabbit hole, and I'll tell you what I told Wizzo he should do with the painting of the woman in the pearls. If he goes for it, a very weird and valuable package deal worth at least $12,500 will be listed on eBay with an opening bid of $1. A nut with a gun walked into Sandy Hook Elementary and created unspeakable sorrow. It could just as easily have been a kidnapper. Wizard Academy alumni Dave Jobus said, "I've got to do what I can to help. I've just got to." Dave is an expert in door lock hardware for high security applications. Dave believes parents have the right to inspect their school's intruder prevention hardware and take immediate steps to improve it. So with a little help from a team of his fellow Wizard Academy alumni...
4: At the tone, we've reached the top of the hour.

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1: Now the news, I'm Wenji. The countdown to liftoff on Sunday night draws closer to China's latest manned space mission, Shenzhou 23, with astronauts Zhu Yangzhu, Zhang Zhiyuan, and Li Jiaying on board. Final preparations are underway at the launching site in northwest China. The Shenzhou 21 crew members aboard the Tiangong space station are prepared for their fellow astronauts' arrival. Cargo has been transferred to make room for the Shenzhou 23 crew. Supplies for their stay are ready. The Shenzhou 21 crew has been on the Tiangong space station since November. They will return to Earth in a few days after the handover, bringing scientific experiment samples. Multiple teams in Shanxi province are racing to find two more missing miners trapped in a coal mine following a gas explosion. The explosion hit the Liu Xianyu coal mine in Qingyuan County on Friday, killing 82 people. 128 people are receiving treatment for their injuries. At least one person is dead and 17 others are unaccounted for after heavy rain battered Chongqing. Torrential rain struck parts of the city's central and western areas. Meteorological authorities say the rainfall poses a risk of inducing geological disasters, including landslides, collapses, and debris flows. Chinese Commerce Minister Wang Wentao says participants at the APEC trade ministers meeting in Suzhou have reached consensus in five different aspects. They reaffirmed commitment to the long-term prospect of an Asia-Pacific free trade area, urging joint efforts to promote reform within the WTO. They also issued a blueprint for the development of the tertiary industry for the next decade and reached new understanding on expanding cooperation on digital trade. They also pledged to explore new measures to boost the development of the green economy. The U.S. Secret Service has fatally shot a man near the White House after he approached a security checkpoint and opened fire on officers. The gunshots prompted a lockdown at the White House, which was reportedly lifted later. Gunfire also struck a bystander, who is reportedly in critical condition. The suspect died in a hospital. Federal sources say President Donald Trump is safe, and no Secret Service agents were injured. Jim Spellman reports from Washington, D.C.
2: This is 17th Street Northwest in Washington, D.C. One block down from here is the main security entrance to the White House complex. Police responding to it, D.C. police as well as the FBI, Secret Service, and U.S. National Guard that are also here in the area. A White House statement says that a shooter approached that checkpoint in the early evening, brandished a weapon and began shooting at officers. Secret Service agents then returned fire. There was some type of gun battle, apparently the suspect fleeing to some degree. Two people were shot, the suspect and a bystander. The White House says that suspect died once he arrived at a hospital.
1: U.S. President Donald Trump has announced that a peace agreement with Iran has been largely negotiated. Trump says the deal is subject to finalization between the U.S., Iran, and other countries in the Middle East. He adds that the Strait of Hormuz will open as part of the agreement to be announced shortly. On Saturday, Trump spoke by phone with Gulf and other regional leaders to review Iran's latest proposal. He said he also had a separate call with the Israeli Prime Minister. Iranian President Masoud Pezeshkian says his country seeks to safeguard national interests and remain cautious in negotiations with the U.S. He cited Washington's repeated breach of commitments, attacks on Iran amid talks, and targeted killings of his officials as the basis for widespread public mistrust during a meeting with the Pakistani army chief. He said Iran has pursued negotiations relying on its relations with friendly countries, including Pakistan. But his main goal is to safeguard the Iranian nation's interests through appropriate solutions. The president added that war has never been in anyone's interest and will only bring losses to the region and the world. And that's the news. I'm Wenjie.

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1: Hi there, I'm Thane Maynard. When you see a flying fish, chances are, given its large wing fins, that your first assumption would be that it's a bird. Once they take to the air, they can flap and glide for nearly 200 meters, the length of about 2 football fields. There are about 40 species of flying fish, and with speciation comes morphological differences. The two-wingers variety have 2 well-built pectoral or side fins that provide them with lift that they need to fly. On the other hand, the four-wingers not only use their strong pectoral fins, but also tap into the power of their pelvic or bottom fins. However, the fin that makes the real difference is the tail, which is similar to a rudder on a boat, and it helps steer the flying fish during flight. How they remain in the air can be understood by looking at their anatomy. Flying fish have a rigid frame, streamlined bodies, a reinforced spinal cord, a large cumulative fin surface area, and lower body weight. These are all characteristics that allow the fish to stay in flight due to drag reduction, something that airplane gliders based their design on in the 1930s.
0: The 90-Second Naturalist is a production of Cincinnati Public Radio and the Cincinnati Zoo, with support from Cincinnati Public Radio members to spread the good news of the natural world.
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4: 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I'm Bob Cantor, one of the park's hottest attractions on today's Nature Watch. Besides its crystal lakes and rivers, deep gorges, and hot springs, Yellowstone has more than 200 active geysers, the greatest geyser region in the world. They range greatly in size, from the smallest, which throws water only a few feet, to the largest, which sends fountains up to 200 feet skyward. Old Faithful is the best known because its eruptions are so predictable. But the one that throws out the most water is the Giant Geyser. Geysers form near rivers and lakes. Water far below the Earth's surface is heated by very hot rocks. Steam bubbles rise, pushing water up through a narrow channel. As the column of water lifts, it gets lighter. Finally, water at the very bottom turns to steam, causing an explosive eruption of water and steam. Nature Watch is produced with the National Forest Foundation, engaging Americans and caring for our national forests. Visit us online at nationalforests.org.
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6: Question of the Week from the Naked Scientists.
7: Hello and welcome to Question of the Week from the Naked Scientists with me, Dr. Hannah Critchlow. This week, I'll be getting inside your head with a question from Gerard Dunn.
8: I've always been told that there are no pain receptors in your brain, so what I would like to know is why does it feel like the pain is inside my head when I have a headache?
7: So how does a headache hurt? With the answer, here's Cambridge University's pain expert, Peter McNaughton.
9: Why do headaches hurt when it's well known that brain tissue itself is not sensitive to pain? Well, the answer is in the meninges, which are the rather tough bag which surrounds the brain. And during a headache, which is caused perhaps by a viral infection or perhaps by having too much to drink, the meninges become inflamed, and then the pounding of the blood through the blood vessels in the meninges causes the headache to hurt. So the short answer is that the reason a headache hurts is because of the meninges, which are liberally innervated with pain-sensitive nerve fibres, rather than that brain hurts when the brain itself has no pain-sensitive nerve fibres at all.
7: And on the forum, Two Dog Mum agrees, pointing out that while there are no pain receptors in your brain, there are ones in the dura, which is a layer of the meninges closest to the skull. If there's swelling in blood vessels of the dura, this could cause the pain. Joyce Robert agrees and comments via Facebook.
10: When you look under the hood of a car because something's wrong with your car, there's a whole lot of stuff under there besides the engine. And when you open up your head and take a look, there's a whole lot of stuff under there besides your brain. In my case, my problem was with the trigeminal nerve, which is a nerve ganglion in the base of your brain. And that was being touched by a blood vessel that was pumping blood. And every time it pumped blood, it would cause pain. And pain is sort of like heat. It radiates. And so you feel like a headache all over one side of your head. So there are a lot of other things inside your head that can cause pain besides just the brain.
7: So, with that painful matter cleared up, moving on to next week's quandary.
11: Hello, this is Jacob Hansen calling from South Korea. We are often told that we can make great savings by turning off all electrical devices that we keep on standby, such as televisions, transformers, cell phone chargers, etc., etc. But it seems to me that the electricity consumed by such devices will eventually end up as heat. If my home is heated completely by electricity, do I get any real savings by turning off all my standby devices? Thank you for a great show.
7: So, is there any point in switching off your lights, TVs, and phone chargers during the winter? Will the wasted energy of appliances on standby all be transformed to help heat your home? And if so, is it actually wasted energy? Send your thoughts to Chris at thenakedscientist.com, tweet at Naked Scientists, write on our Facebook page, or join in the debate on our forum, which is at nakedscientist.com/forum.
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0: It's a good bet that you saw East London highlighted during the Summer Olympics and Paralympics. It's an industrialized part of the city known for closed production lines and social problems. But on the way back, it's hoped, thanks to the construction of the Olympic Park.
1: I'm walking along a waterway in this part of London on land called the Royal Docks. Above me, the sprawling Crystal. London Mayor Boris Johnson says it's breathed new life into this area, a boost to ambitious plans to redevelop former industrial land in order, he says, to bring jobs to the capital.
0: Well, 50 jobs, actually, on a 35 million euro investment by Siemens. But in this futuristic multi-angled glass structure, London, Siemens, and green infrastructure experts see the potential for major business and job opportunities globally and a chance to help guide the smart cities agenda of the planet.
2: This is a global center.
0: That's Siemens chief executive Peter Lesher.
2: This center is a knowledge hub. What we wanted to do on top of it is to use London as the global knowledge hub for our very important initiatives.
0: Lesher says his core team at the Crystal includes experts of 15 nationalities, so mayors and especially their urban planners and infrastructure specialists are expected to visit here for what the Crystal's project manager, Werner Krückau, says will be lively debate on solving problems like traffic, air quality, water, police, energy, access to healthcare, burgeoning urban populations. The list goes on.
3: I really mean it like this. If we believe in megatrends and the change is needed in the world, then this is the place to debate it.
4: You have different buildings.
5: Design your own sustainable building.
0: Probably learn and debate, actually.
6: This area has been affected severely by flooding. So it was clear that our policy.
0: The Crystal's 6,300 square meter footprint includes a 2,000 square meter interactive exhibition on the future of urbanization. It's the largest of its kind, Siemens says. More than half of all people live in urban areas these days, and by 2050, the World Health Organization says it will be 7 out of 10 of us. The exhibition's aim is to show how cities might change to sustain us all.
7: 5:36 p.m., London. Journeys across the city take people and packages.
0: Mayor Boris Johnson sees a lot of good coming from the investment in a part of his city where industrial decay has been the rule.
8: Technological progress can make a huge difference, and problems that were thought to be insoluble can suddenly disappear.
7: The River Thames carries hydrogen and solar-powered vessels. A cleaner Thames provides.
0: All of this, the exhibition, the building's green energy production from solar and ground source heat pumps, the harvested rainwater, but especially that exhibition and the experts housed at the Crystal, all are geared toward decision makers in smart cities and those other cities that are still learning, according to Richard Forster, editor of the publication Cities Today.
9: That's new. That's the big development. The urbanization development is that the city governments now are getting far more influence, both in terms of what they can spend and how they make the decisions. It's a long way to go, but I think the national governments are realizing that as well, and therefore people like Siemens are targeting the cities direct rather than national governments.
0: It's a big development globally, according to Forrester, but what about this physical development of the land and the Crystal locally, specifically in the London borough of Newham, where 50 new jobs doesn't sound like a lot for such a big investment, says Newham newspaper reporter Melissa York and many of her readers.
10: I think it's more maybe bafflement that local people feel at the moment. They don't really see how it's connected to their environment and to their lives. I don't know if this is beneficial to the people, beneficial to the general infrastructure and regeneration of the area, which are two very different things.
0: Siemens thinks the Crystal will be beneficial to both in the long run. The company is quick to point out it provides more than 18,000 jobs already in the UK. And now it's hoping the 50 new employees and those brought here from elsewhere in the company can push cities and their residents to turn a corner on low-carbon, energy-efficient living. Gordon Wakeford heads up Siemens infrastructure and cities sector in the UK and Western Europe.
11: That isn't just about technology. That's about political will. That's about cultural change. And technology can go a long, long way to support that. That's what we're showing next door. But it won't solve it all.
0: London's Crystal is hosting conferences already and will open to the general public on the 29th of September.
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13: Hi, my name is Ken Chisholm. I'm the director of the Science Working Group at Radio Newark. 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
15: Today, we engineer food. The University of Houston's College of Engineering presents this series about the machines that make our civilization run and the people whose ingenuity created them. Lloyd Hall was an achiever. Born near Chicago in 1894, he captained his high school debate team and graduated near the top of his class. And he accomplished all this while participating in football, baseball, and track. Hall was offered many college scholarships. He chose to attend nearby Northwestern University, where he earned an undergraduate degree in pharmaceutical chemistry. Hall went on to do graduate studies at the University of Chicago. His academic record was so good, Hall got his first job with just a telephone interview. But when he showed up at work, they wouldn't let him in. That's because he was black. But Hall's life isn't a story of what didn't happen. It's a story of accomplishment. Accomplishment with food. A look at the ingredients in our packaged foods shows just how much we depend on additives. Additives for flavor and freshness. In the early 20th century, the study of food chemistry was just gaining momentum. Hall rode the wave. Smart and capable, he quickly made his mark. By age 24, Hall was chief chemist at the meat processing giant John Morrell. 7 years later, he held the position of chief chemist and director of research at Griffith Laboratories, a company specializing in food processing. Hall hit his stride at Griffith where, in addition to his administrative duties, he filed dozens of patents. Most dealt with preserving the shelf life of food. Food spoils because of microorganisms in the air. Spoilage is slowed when these tiny creatures can't reach the food or when something's done to eradicate them, or at least slow their growth. One of Hall's earliest patents was for a protective coating for meat. It improved upon then state-of-the-art gelatin or candle wax. The patent describes a tough, elastic, transparent coating that can be made as thick as desired to protect against infestation. Hall filed patents for curing meat with salt, nitrates, and nitrites, patents with names like a curing process for bacon. The patent sterilizing foodstuffs describes how to contain microorganisms using the gas ethylene oxide. Hall even went on to file a patent for sterilizing hospital supplies. Ethylene oxide is used to this day for sterilization, though not widely because of health concerns. The food chemistry industry's changed a lot since the early 20th century. Preserving food's still very important. It's vital for feeding the world. But there's more focus on the long-term health effects of what we do to our food, and that's a good thing. Many of Hall's patents were right for their time. However, they wouldn't be received so enthusiastically today. Hall helped put us on the road to better and safer food distribution. As we seek healthier alternatives, we can never forget what pioneers like Hall did to help us get food on the world's tables. I'm Andy Boyd at the University of Houston, where we're interested in the way inventive minds work.
16: Newscasts from around the world.
17: Did you know that carbon dioxide in the atmosphere can affect the oceans, Don?
18: How can that happen, Yael? Carbon dioxide is a gas, and oceans are water.
17: Oceans are like sponges, absorbing both heat from the sun and gases from the atmosphere. Since they cover about 70% of the planet, they make a big impact on stabilizing the climate. Did you know that if the oceans didn't absorb carbon dioxide, its current level in the atmosphere would be around 600 parts per million instead of 400?
18: Wow, that's almost double.
17: Scientists believe that the oceans are currently absorbing 25 to 50% of all the carbon dioxide produced by the burning of fossil fuels. They have also found that the North Atlantic absorbed 50% more human-made carbon dioxide during the decade of the early 2000s compared to the previous decade in the 1990s.
18: That's good news, isn't it?
17: Not really. As water absorbs more carbon dioxide, it becomes more acidic. It's especially bad for marine animals such as clams, crabs, corals, and coralline algae. In order to make their calcium carbonate shells and exoskeletons, the water has to have a certain balance between acidity and alkalinity.
18: So you're saying that if the ocean is too acidic, they can't make their shells?
17: That's right. And the acidity doesn't just affect those species. Corals provide nurseries for fish, food for predators, and natural defenses against storms and erosion. Algae forms the base of the food chain, so their loss could lead to a domino effect loss of larger species such as fish, sharks, dolphins, seals, and whales.
18: This moment of science comes from Indiana University.
17: I'm Yael Cassander.
18: And I'm Don Glass.
19: Why principles are better than rules. The Monday Morning Memo for June 3rd, 2013. Laid side by side, a stick and a rope of the same length share a similar appearance. Likewise, rules and principles look alike, even though they have virtually nothing in common. Rules are like sticks. You can prod people with them. You can threaten people with them. You can beat people with them. But you cannot lead people with them. When a rule doesn't fit the circumstance, your only choice is to break it. Principles are like ropes, able to conform to the shape of any problem. They are less brittle than rules and stronger. Principles whisper valuable advice, and people are happily led by them. A rule requires obedience. A principle requires contemplation. Rules are demanded by people who have not the wit to understand and apply the appropriate, all-encompassing principle. Segmentation is a principle. Elimination is another. These are, in fact, the first two principles of TRIZ, an uncanny toolbox of 40 answers that shine their own unique light on your problem from 40 different directions, revealing a wide range of creative solutions. The principle of segmentation urges you to consider the perspective of connected pieces. Trains, chains, and sliding window panes are expressions of segmentation. The principle of elimination urges you to consider that less is more. Pruning a plant, cropping a photograph, and editing an ad are expressions of elimination. If the other 38 principles of TRIZ were as self-explanatory as these, I'd simply encourage you to tap TRIZ into your favorite search engine and study it on your own. Unfortunately, it's not that easy. Go ahead, do it. Throw a little Google on that acronym and see what you find. TRIZ. I believe you'll see that a journey into the jungle of TRIZ would make a lot more sense with an experienced guide at your side. Anti-weight.
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19: Are easy to understand when Superfox reveals them. Not so easy when you attempt to follow someone else. Mark Fox is the chairman of the board at Wizard Academy. Before rising to that illustrious position, he was the youngest chief engineer in the history of the Space Shuttle project. Yes, Mark is a rocket scientist. He's also been the chief marketing officer at some pretty impressive high-tech companies. My favorite thing about Mark, though, is that he's a fascinating instructor and a lot of fun. You'll want a room in Engelbrecht House when Mark reveals the 40 principles in his world-changing workshop, Da Vinci and the 40 Answers. If you're smart, you'll register for the October session today while free rooms are still available. wizardacademy.org. Da Vinci and the 40 Answers. If October isn't an option, you'll at least want to read the book. A working knowledge of the 40 Answers is like having Batman's utility belt. You can find it on Amazon, Da Vinci and the 40 Answers by Mark Fox. Wizard Academy is a school for the imaginative, the courageous, and the ambitious. Dull people, cowardly people, and people without purpose will find nothing here they can use. But you'll find exactly what you need. We built this whole place for you, and frankly, it's pretty amazing. Come, even if it's just for the principle of the thing. Roy H. Williams.
1: Shelley Kaufman worked in securities law for an investment bank. Then, when her daughter wanted to wear pierced earrings, just like the big girls do, Shelley invented poppy drops, a temporary tattoo that lets little girls enjoy the fun and fashion of earrings without permanent piercing. Poppy Drops has grown into a mega retail success, selling removable earrings and ladylike tattoos online and at an expanding number of retail outlets across the nation. Listen in as Shelley shares the story behind her unexpected hit, Little Girls Are Big Business, at MondayMorningRadio.com.
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22: I'm Ben Hooper, and this is Weekend Odds and Ends, a special Friday edition of the UPI All News Minute for April 24th, 2026. First up, a wildlife rescue in Scotland is caring for three baby rabbits that stowed away in an offshore container and wound up on the deck of an oil rig in the North Sea. Ithaca Energy said the baby bunnies apparently took shelter in the container in Dundee, Scotland, before it was transported by road to Aberdeen and loaded onto an FS Aquarius vessel bound for the Valaris Norway oil rig on the company's Cygnus platform, located about 93 miles off the coast of Lincolnshire, England. Two of the rabbits were found running loose on the rig's pipe deck and were rounded up by members of the crew, who placed them in a box in the radio room with some water and fresh vegetables. The bunnies were transported back to Scotland, where they were turned over to the New Ark Wildlife Rescue for care. The FS Aquarius returned to the oil rig, where a third baby bunny was soon found hiding inside a forklift. The third rabbit was also returned to the mainland, where it was reunited with its siblings. Moving on from drilling for oil to a well-balanced old goyle, a California performer known as the Unicycle Granny was named the oldest unicycle rider in the world at the age of 69 years and 189 days old. Linda Jarrett, who started riding her unicycle at the age of 10, first earned the record in January 2023 at the age of 66 years and 234 days old. She has now extended her record with a December 2025 performance on a unicycle in a production of the Nutcracker. Jarrett performed in Florida State University's Flying Circus while she was enrolled as a student, leading her to a circus career and eventually jobs as a Hollywood stunt performer. She still performs on her unicycle, as well as showing off other acrobatic skills in regional and community theater productions. Meanwhile, in Moose News, a Montana moose went for a self-guided tour of Bozeman and even took a nap in front of a radio station also called the Moose. Olivia Ballinger, a student at Montana State University, glanced outside her apartment Monday morning and saw a moose running across a neighboring vacant lot. She sent video of the creature to her father, Travis Ballinger, who posted it to his House of Montana Realty business page on Facebook. Ballinger, who holds the property listing for the vacant lot, said he hopes the video of the moose running past his sign will drum up interest in the property. The moose was spotted all around Bozeman on Monday, and even settled down for a nap next to the Moose 94.7 radio station. Montana Fish, Wildlife, and Parks Information Officer Morgan Jacobson said the moose, which appeared to be an adult, was reported to officials, but they decided not to take any action. He said moose visits to Bozeman are unusual, but not unheard of. And finally, firefighters in Italy rescued a paraglider stranded in a tree, and the operation was observed by a curious spectator, a cow. Fire officials said two crews from Ivrea and Turin responded Thursday. Wednesday when a paraglider descending toward Vico Canavese became stuck in a tree about 26 feet over the ground. The firefighters used a ladder braced by ropes on each side to reach the man, who was then able to climb down uninjured. A video shared by firefighters shows the rescue being observed by a curious spectator, a local cow whose bell provided a soundtrack to the entire incident. For these stories, and more national, international, sports, entertainment, science, and odd news from United Press International, visit UPI.com. Follow the UPI Odd News Minute on YouTube and TikTok. Leave us a comment suggesting some names for the trio of oil-drilling bunnies.
2: Join us now for the Public Square with Dave Zanotti from the American Policy Roundtable. We're talking about 1973 because it's the theme of the upcoming Christmas in America. And Dave, yesterday you talked about the development of all things computers in 73. I was using a computer to make a dot matrix printer version of Snoopy sitting on a doghouse. That was the cool thing in 1973. That's as far as my computer knowledge went. And that was college, by the way.
3: And I was thrilled with Snoopy and Vince Guaraldi and the wonderful music of the Charlie Brown Christmas special. I was as sophisticated as I was. I think I was playing it on a cassette tape in my Volkswagen Beetle.
2: Oh, you had cassettes. Wow, you were way ahead.
3: So speaking of music, it's one of the great delights about Christmas in America. Not only do we bring back always classic, beautiful, worship-filled, artistic Christmas music that just inspires everyone and brings the message of the manger so brilliantly to the world again every year, we also bring forth the hits of the era. And I will tell you something. We went back to 1928 a year ago and hit some of the most amazing music. People were stunned at the beauty of the music from 1928. Just think of what we can do with 1973. The amount of music, the variety of artists that were performing. I mean, you're talking about people like Jim Croce and James Taylor, and that's just the beginning. Glenn Campbell, the list goes on. It's just a big list of female artists and vocalists and Motown and rock and roll. And oh, our problem is it's going to be really difficult to come up with the final cut list because the music's going to be so wonderful. And you'll be able to hear it here on the Public Square and in select cities. You'll be able to come and visit with us as well.
2: So make plans now. It's a long ways away, not so far away, actually. Make plans now for Christmas in America on the Public Square.
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4: First comes love, then comes marriage, then comes so-and-so with a baby carriage. I know, if only it were that simple. There are many reasons why that romantic view of starting a family is not always realistic. It's not simply because no one has mentioned the stress of a second mortgage or writing college tuition checks. Love and marriage may not follow in that order or be present at all for there to be babies.
23: Changes in advanced biotechnology may be about to burst that bubble for good. It may be that in the future, sex won't be involved in making babies. Oh, humans will still have babies, just not the old-fashioned way. I'm Molly Bentley.
4: I'm Seth Shostak. Welcome to Big Picture Science, produced at the SETI Institute, where researchers investigate the nature and origin of life. On Big Picture Science, we step back to get the wide-angle view on science and technology. And in this episode, birds, bees, and of course humans have been doing it for a long time, and for good reason. Sexual reproduction is not just fun, it's an efficient way to mix genes and ensure survival. But some species reproduce asexually, and biotechnology may eliminate the need to have sex in order to create our successors. But if we get rid of sex, what happens next? It's sex post facto.

0: There are a lot of reasons that animals have sex, although I can't say that I've talked to many of them about that, but taking a strictly evolutionary point of view, it's all about survival. Having sex ensures that your innate talent for ambidextrous bocce ball is passed on, and even better, that the human species continues to exist.
1: In cases where a species is tested by a novel environment, changes to its DNA brought about by genetic shuffling may give it important adaptive advantages. We think of evolution occurring over long spans of time, thousands if not millions of years, but it can also happen relatively quickly.
0: Indeed, it can unfold right under our noses. A number of studies are showing that animals moved into cities are adapting to the unique stresses of the urban environment at the genetic level. Their behavior, in some cases their morphology, are changing. And on timescales, we can witness.
1: In an op-ed in the New York Times, evolutionary biologist Menno Skilthausen gives examples of how sex in the city is changing the course of evolution for some species.
2: In cities or other areas that are very strongly influenced by humans, the conditions of these ecosystems are drastically altered, and that creates a survive or die situation for many animals and plants. And that means that this natural selection that causes evolution to take place is a very strong force, and it can make animals and plants change in a matter of years or decades.
0: Well, what kind of animals are making these changes? I mean, when I think of the wildlife in cities, I think of pigeons and other birds that I can't recognize. I mean, there aren't too many, I don't know, mountain lions in the cities. What sort of animals are moving in?
2: Lots of animals are moving in, indeed birds, and but also large carnivores. Coyotes in Chicago are now a familiar sight. Here in Europe, we have the blackbird, which is one of the best examples of a bird that has moved from the forest into the city and has adapted evolutionarily, but also smaller animals, insects, and many plants.
0: What about the fact that it's so noisy in this city? I mean, can for example, birds hear one another? They have to hear one another. They're not singing, you know, just for the fun of it.
2: Actually, here in Leiden, Hans Slabbekorn, a colleague of mine, is studying this very thing, and he's recording bird songs in the city and outside of the city, and he always finds that birds in the city sing at a higher pitch because that is better audible over the din of the background noise of traffic. We're not sure yet whether that's real evolution, meaning we're not sure that it's really genetic. It could be a learning effect.
0: That could be an adaptation as opposed to an evolutionary change. I mean, you know, if you move a dog to a new home, it'll adapt to that new home, but, you know, its genetics haven't changed, right?
2: Yeah, that's right. So because these changes are so drastic and they happen so quickly, not all the changes that we see will be evolution, and song of birds is a good example, and also the fact that coyotes, for example, look both ways when they cross the street in Chicago. We're not sure whether there's a gene that makes them do that or whether they simply learn that if they don't do that, they get run over. But there are other things of which we are certain that they are genetic. For example, actually, I have a couple of students right now working on spiders here in Leiden, which are adapting to making their webs very close to artificial lights, because the ones that have an innate tendency to do that will automatically get more food, because insects are also attracted to light and they catch them in their webs. And when we get very young spiders and we raise them in the lab, this is actually work that's done in Austria, not by us, but then you see that these spiders, even though they are raised in a lab environment, still when they grow up make their webs close to light. It seems to be something that they have adapted to do. And if you do the same thing with spiders from the countryside, they don't do that. So clearly this is something that's genetic. It's a behavior that has evolved in cities to make use of the fact that artificial light attracts insects. In the case of blackbirds, there are so many things that are different in blackbirds that live in cities and the ones that live outside of cities that people are actually saying that these really are on the way of becoming two separate species, an urban blackbird species and a rural blackbird species.
0: You know, it's not so much that the animals are actually drawn to the cities. They don't see the billboards outside of town and say, you know, I think I'm going to live in the city. But they have no choice but to live there. Their natural habitats are shrinking very often, while urban areas are getting bigger all over the world. This sounds like a bad thing, and yet you write this is an exciting time to be a biologist studying this.
2: Yeah, I guess it's a sad thing that natural habitats are shrinking, and I think we should preserve and conserve as many, let's say, pre-human habitats as possible to preserve them for posterity. But at the same time, I also think that much of nature in the future is going to live in cities or, in any case, in areas that are strongly dominated by people. So the biologist of the future will most probably be studying not animals and plants in these wild habitats, but animals and plants in human-dominated areas, in cities and similar environments. So we will need to understand what's happening to these animals. And it's actually very exciting that we can see a whole new ecosystem evolving right under our noses. For a biologist, if you look a little bit closely, that's actually very exciting.
0: I was interested to read that you characterize these city birds as having less nervous personalities. But that sort of goes against what we assume about cities. I mean, you said yourself that the pressure is on in the cities, and that's where humans develop neuroses, it seems to me. So how can these guys be somehow less nervous?
2: Birds and mammals in the city, indeed, they are probably constantly stressed. In nature, that's a good thing. I mean, it's a good thing to be stressed when there is a sudden noise or a sudden thing that you get alarmed by. You can flee and you can escape from what might be a predator coming close. But in the city, birds would constantly be alarmed by things that may not actually be dangerous to them. Noises, for example, that startle them but are not actually threatening to them. And at the same time, this constant stress level that birds would then have in the long run is not beneficial, causes health problems. So the ones that have an innate tendency to be nervous will probably not survive in the city. And the ones that are already have a genetic tendency to be less nervous are the ones that survive. So in the long run, that means that these city birds become less nervous.
0: And this is all made possible by sex, right? I mean, isn't that the big advantage of sex? I mean, apart from being a good way to sell movies and automobiles, it allows a rapid evolution. I mean, isn't that one of its benefits?
2: Yeah, that's true. Sex sort of shuffles genes and it creates genetic variation. So you have all these different variants of genes that are floating around in populations of animals and plants and humans. And sex is constantly recombining and basically providing combinations that can be tested by natural selection. So I think in cities, the evolution we see going on there is thanks to sex, and maybe also thanks to the fact that cities and human activity keeps moving animals and plants around. So you constantly have fresh blood coming into the population, and with the fresh blood, possibly versions of genes that might do particularly well in a city environment.
0: You cite some other examples of adaptations, Menno. Mice that have genes that give them a tolerance against heavy metals because of what they're digging up in the dirt in a city, or lizards that have evolved feet for better grip on glass or concrete. I read one anecdotal comment from one of your readers who said that she's noticed that squirrels in the cities are more likely to smartly cross a street in a straight line rather than zigzag around, which is what gets them flattened, of course, on the streets where I live.
2: Yeah, well, that certainly might be true. Like I mentioned earlier, these coyotes in Chicago, apparently they look both ways when they cross the street. And in fact, this is also known from, I think, from chimpanzees in Africa, that they also look both ways when they cross a busy road. In Japan, you have crows, which actually use pedestrian traffic lights to put nuts on the zebra crossing when the lights are red and when the lights turn and the cars run over them and crack the nuts. And then when the lights are turned again, they go back to feed on those nuts. So it seems that clever animals like mammals and birds are actually using the same rules of traffic as we are.
0: Menno Skilthausen, thanks so very much for speaking with us today.
2: You're welcome. Thank you very much.
1: Menno Skilthausen is an evolutionary biologist at the University of Leiden in the Netherlands. It might make you wonder what happens when these animal city slickers try to go back to the country. At least it prompts our imaginations to take flight.
0: Hey, Frank. Didn't think I'd see your beak back here. Decided to rejoin the flock, huh?
3: Nah, no way. I just flew back to settle finances. You know, pick up my nest egg.
0: And unwind a little in the countryside, huh?
3: Are you kidding? I've been a nervous wreck since I arrived. I got that raptor watching me like a hawk. I got some kind of hideous pollen stuck in my feathers. And this purple stuff is making my sinuses explode.
0: Come on, it's lilac.
3: Okay, the only time I should smell that is when it's piped from a boutique to a sidewalk. I sure could use a whiff of diesel to calm my nerves.
0: Look, it's beautifully beautiful.

0: Coming up, birds do it, bees do it, except when they don't. Find out how a population of African bees has evolved to reproduce asexually, and whether biotechnology will one day give human females the option to do the same.
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1: Ever heard of Goldilocks and the three black holes? This is Sandra Tsinglow with the lowdown on science. Black holes are either supermassive or quite small, except for a medium-sized freak accident. Researchers at the Laser Interferometer Gravitational Wave Observatory were studying waves in space-time caused by enormous moving objects when they detected a collision between two small black holes. They combined into one medium black hole, the largest ever sighted from a collision. Previously, astronomers thought a medium black hole like this one could never form. Now we understand better than ever the size limits of black hole formation. Like Goldilocks says, these black holes are not too big nor too small, but just right.
2: The Lowdown on Science is a production of LAist 89.3.

0: At the tone, we've reached the top of the hour. 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
1: This is UN News Today with me, Ed DeBray. The headlines. Essential medical supplies are being stopped from entering Gaza as WHO warns infectious diseases are on the rise. In Ukraine, deadly attacks are intensifying, forcing thousands to flee their homes and disrupting vital aid operations. And the UN High Commissioner for Human Rights calls on countries to end the involuntary return of Afghan refugees and asylum seekers.

0: Gaza, civilians continue to face daily violence, rodent infestations, and the spread of infectious disease, all being made worse by blockages of essential medical supplies, UN agencies warned on Friday. Vital supplies and equipment are being prevented from entering the enclave by Israeli authorities, World Health Organization representative Dr. René van der Wert told reporters in Geneva.
1: Without laboratory equipment and reagents, we cannot diagnose diseases and detect potential disease outbreaks. We're talking about Hunter virus, we're talking about Ebola virus. This is not luxury. This is equipment that we need to save lives, to detect diseases, to alert the world about potential outbreaks and make sure that people don't die. And you can only imagine with the horrific living conditions, overcrowding, rodents, lack of water and sanitation, that this is urgently, urgently needed.
0: The senior WHO official said adding to these shortages, there have been 22 attacks on healthcare facilities this year alone, while barely half of hospitals are partially functional and not one is fully operational. In the face of this, the WHO has helped local health authorities organise medical evacuations for thousands of patients to more than 30 countries. Efforts to increase the number of people receiving specialised care in Gaza are being led by the UN Agency for Palestine Refugees, UNRWA, although Israel's ban on its activities has badly impacted operations. Director of Health, Dr. Aikido Sieta, told reporters in Geneva that last year alone, the agency provided 4.5 million medical consultations in the enclave. Nearly 400 UNRWA staff have been killed during the Gaza war so far. Now, turning to Ukraine, deadly attacks are intensifying, forcing thousands of civilians to flee their homes and disrupting humanitarian operations as the war enters its fifth year, says refugee agency UNHCR. On Wednesday, a missile strike hit UN warehouse in Dnipro, killing at least two people and injuring others. The attack destroyed around 900 pallets of emergency shelter materials and basic aid supplies worth more than $1 million that were intended for displaced and war-affected communities near the front line. According to UN Human Rights Monitoring Mission in Ukraine, at least 815 civilians were killed and more than 4,100 injured during the first 4 months of 2026, a 21% increase compared to the same period last year. UNHCR says nearly 47 evacuees have passed through its supported transit centres since January, though the actual number of displaced people is believed to be much higher. Many families are arriving with few belongings, including elderly people and people with disabilities. The agency also warned that this could be part of a larger pattern after two clearly marked UN aid convoys were struck by drones last week while delivering assistance in frontline regions. And finally, to Afghanistan, where UN High Commissioner for Human Rights, Volker Turk, is warning countries to halt the involuntary return of Afghan refugees and asylum seekers, saying many face serious risks when they arrive home. According to UNHCR, nearly 270,000 Afghans have been deported this year, mainly from Iran and Pakistan, adding to the more than 1.3 million Afghans deported from the two countries in 2025. The UN says many returnees face arbitrary arrest, detention, torture, and other abuses after returning to Afghanistan. Women and girls, former government officials, journalists, civil society activists, and members of the LGBTQI+ community remain particularly vulnerable. Turk also expressed concern over reports that some European countries are resuming or considering deportations to Afghanistan, despite the country's worsening humanitarian and human rights situation. These forced returns violate the international principle of non-refoulement, which prohibits sending people back to places where they may face persecution or harm. Ed Debray, UN News.
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3: Hubble has snapped a spectacular view of the largest player in the LEO triplet, a galaxy with an unusual anatomy. It displays asymmetric spiral arms and an apparently displaced core. The peculiar anatomy is most likely caused by the gravitational pull of the other two members of the trio.

This is the Hubblecast, news and images from the NASA ESA Hubble Space Telescope. The unusual spiral galaxy Messier 66 is located at a distance of about 35 million light years in the constellation of Leo. Together with Messier 65 and NGC 3628, Messier 66 is one-third of the Leo triplet, a trio of interacting spiral galaxies, part of the larger Messier 66 group. Messier 66 wins out in size over its fellow triplets. It is about 100,000 light-years across. Messier 66 is the proud owner of exclusive asymmetric spiral arms, which seem to climb above the galaxy's main disk and an apparently displaced nucleus. This asymmetry is unusual. Most often, dense waves of gas, dust, and newly born stars wind about the galaxy's center in a symmetric way. Astronomers believe that Messier 66's once orderly shape has most likely been distorted by the gravitational pull of its two neighbors. Hubble has imaged Messier 66's striking dust lanes and bright star clusters along the spiral arms in fine detail. Star clusters, pictured in the blue and pinkish regions of the image, are key tools for astronomers since they are used as indicators of how the parent galaxies assembled over time. Messier 66 boasts a remarkable record of supernovae explosion. The spiral galaxy has hosted three supernovae since 1989, the latest one occurring in 2009. A supernova is a stellar explosion that may momentarily outshine its entire host galaxy. It then fades away over a period lasting several weeks or months. During its very short life, the supernova radiates as much energy as the sun would radiate over a period of about 10 billion years.

0: Now that you've caught up with Hubble, make sure to get the latest from the ground, too. The ESOcast highlights the best of the European Southern Observatory and its powerful telescopes that observe from high in the Chilean Andes at the Southern Hemisphere's best-known sites for astronomical observations.
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2: The Klamath bioregion provides an ecological perfect storm for macro fungi. The ample precipitation, high biomass forests, and diversity of trees spanning the coastal to inland gradient provide robust habitat for this often overlooked component of biodiversity. Macro fungi are those in which the spore-producing bodies can be seen with the naked eye, loosely called mushrooms. The mushroom, however, is a transient reproductive structure. A mushroom is like the apple on a tree, here today, gone tomorrow, back again. But the tree lives on, gathering resources. What lives on for the fungus is the hidden mycelium, the ecological workhorse. It is the mycelium which seeks and obtains food, perhaps out of sight, but not out of mind once fungal ecology is fully appreciated. Fungi are the glue holding our North Coast ecosystems together. Central to carbon and mineral cycling, without them plant debris would quickly bury us. As the naturalist E.O. Wilson points out, the life of a tree really begins when it's dead, the log supporting an endless parade of microorganisms and invertebrates as it decays, releasing its nutrients so that others may live. My lifelong obsession with mushrooms has carried me to tropical rainforests, hardwood forests of Appalachia, pine flatwoods of Florida. In fact, everywhere I've traveled to on this moldy earth. But for sheer numbers of macrofungal species and ecological relationships, the Klamath bioregion is world-class. Over 1,100 species have been documented in Redwood National Park. Species new to science are being discovered in our own backyard. Life is much more than animals and plants. Long live the charismatic megafungus. For Sound Ecology, this is Terry Henkel.
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3: Today is May 24th on Tidbits in Time, a monumental day. Stay with me to hear about a decisive war that was over almost before it started. We'll cover a special

0: anniversary celebrated in style. And in a special segment, remember the Alamo and talk about its significance in the war for Texas independence against Mexico. All that plus, we'll bring you news of a communications breakthrough and keep to the word limit. Tidbits in Time is next. On May 24, 1967, Egypt began a blockade and siege of the Red Sea coast of Israel. Big mistake, because the Israelis shellacked them a few weeks later in the Six-Day War. Israel took Egypt by surprise, gaining early air superiority by destroying nearly all of Egypt's air force, while simultaneously launching a ground offensive into the Gaza Strip and the Sinai, also catching Egypt by surprise. Did Egypt really think they could blockade with impunity? May 24, 2013 marked the 40th anniversary of the return of the prisoners of war held by North Vietnam. These were mostly Air Force and Navy pilots who were shot down. The life of a POW is grim and miserable. Being held on foreign soil by a hostile enemy, coming home feels like a miracle. The anniversary party was held at the Nixon Library in California. CBS did a spectacular news program about the anniversary and the recollections of those former POWs. May 24, 1829, Susanna Wilkerson Dickinson eloped with Almiron Dickinson. The couple moved to Gonzales, Texas, and later into the Alamo. Almiron died in the fighting, but Susanna and her infant daughter Angelina were among the fewer than 50 survivors. Susanna was lightly wounded. Later, she and all the women were interviewed by the Mexican army that had been victorious at the Alamo, interviewed and then released, along with $2 and a blanket. Susanna and Angelina went back to Gonzales, Texas, where she found Sam Houston and about 400 Texian soldiers. After hearing her detailed report about the strength and size of the Mexican army, Houston ordered all civilians to evacuate and the soldiers to retreat. This came to be called the Runaway Scrape, in which most of the populace of Texas rushed east to escape. The phrase, "Remember the Alamo," became a rallying cry amongst Texians and bolstered their resolve to win the war for independence against Mexico. The fall of the Alamo, then, an insignificant victory for Santa Anna, became the pivotal turning point for his downfall. On May 24, 1844, the first U.S. telegraph line went into operation between Baltimore, Maryland, and Washington, D.C., a very short distance by today's standard. Samuel F.B. Morse sent the very first message, which read, "What hath God wrought?" Of course, the old joke is that he didn't hit the Western Union word limit, so to get his money's worth, added, "Please advise soonest. Sincerely, Sam Morse." Word is that the message was tapped out in Morse code. For your very own email print version of Tidbits in Time, showing up every day for free in your inbox, just send a request to adrian@tidbitsintime.com. That's adrian@tidbitsintime.com. For Tidbits in Time, this has been Gene Vann.
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2: 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I'm Science Update producer Chelsea Wald. Whether you grew up listening to Chuck Berry or Good Charlotte, almost everybody has played the air guitar at some point or another. Now, computer scientists in Finland have turned this teenage fantasy into a multimedia reality.
3: An air guitar that really rocks. I'm Bob Hirshon, and this is Science Update. This rendition of Smoke on the Water may not be brilliant, but it's pretty good for an air guitar. The virtual guitar is the brainchild of computer scientist Aki Kanerva and his colleagues at the Helsinki University of Technology in Finland. To use it, you just slip on a pair of gloves and step in front of a camera.
4: And you take a rock guitarist pose, as if you were holding an imaginary guitar, and then just broke away.
3: The camera tracks the movement of one hand along the imaginary fretboard and the strumming of the other. The information is sent to a computer that turns the gestures into riffs and licks. And while Eric Clapton's job is probably safe, the system's giving average Joes a chance to feel like rock gods. I'm Bob Hirshon for AAAS, the Science Society.
2: 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A listener asked about the record holder for the world's smallest living creature.
3: Microbiology. I'm Bob Hirshon, and this is Science Update. Listener Misha Salas-Weiners from Rockville, Maryland, asked what the smallest living thing is. We turn to microbiologist Mike Conrad of the University of North Carolina at Chapel Hill. He says the smallest we know of is a parasitic bacterium called Mycoplasma genitalium. It's about 1/5,000th of a millimeter in diameter.
5: And some viruses can be much smaller, even, say, 10 times smaller, like poliovirus is one of the smallest viruses.
3: But many scientists don't consider viruses to be true life forms because they can't do anything outside their hosts. If you've got a science question, big or small, call us at 1-800-WHY-IS-IT. If we use it on the show, you'll win a Science Update mug. I'm Bob Hirshon for AAAS, the Science Society.
2: People are head over heels in love with the cute panda cubs in San Diego and Washington, D.C. But before you know it, they'll be all grown up. The National Zoo staff told us what they're doing to raise their cub into a happy and healthy panda adult.
3: The science of panda rearing. I'm Bob Hirshon, and this is Science Update. This year has seen a record number of panda babies in zoos around the world, including precocious Tai Shan at the National Zoo in Washington, D.C. Assistant curator Lisa Stevens is on the team that cares for Tai. She says his birth has been a good opportunity for the zoo to showcase its style of panda raising, which is to step back and let the mother do the work.
6: We really take a more remote approach. Her biology and her behavior has evolved to do the job, and we feel we need to set the stage for that to happen.
3: They do that by giving her choices, like where she and Tai will sleep and when it's time to nurse or play. So far, she's been a natural. Stephen says the next challenge is to find the right conditions for pandas to breed, something they don't do readily in captivity. I'm Bob Hirshon for AAAS, the Science Society.
2: Next, just in case you need another good reason to work out, we have this story on how exercise can help keep your brain fit as well as your body.
3: What's good for the body is good for the brain. I'm Bob Hirshon, and this is Science Update. Exercise keeps your body in shape, and it can do the same for your brain. That's according to neuroscientist Tom Foster of the University of Florida. His team found that 2-year-old rats that exercised regularly had brains that looked like those of youthful 6-month-old rats. On the other hand, sedentary rats' brains looked old and damaged. Foster says the mild stress of light exercise seems to prepare brain tissue to fight the greater stress of aging, called oxidative stress.
7: Oxidative stress is bad for just about every tissue. So it's going to be good for your heart, it's going to be good for your muscles, it's going to be good for your brain to exercise.
3: He says to fight loss of memory and motor function in old age, people over 40 should walk 30 minutes or run 1 mile every day. I'm Bob Hirshon for AAAS, the Science Society.
2: Finally, on the Science Update podcast, some human traits are relatively new, like our brain's higher order thinking. And some traits go back tens or even hundreds of millions of years. We report on a discovery that links us to the fruit fly.
3: A fly on the family tree. I'm Bob Hirshon, and this is Science Update. Scientists at the Carnegie Institution of Washington recently discovered that fruit flies have stem cells in their gut, similar to those in humans and other vertebrates. The scientists say humans and flies shared common ancestors 500 million years ago. This particular connection will help the researchers use fruit flies to study human digestive disorders. In other news, scientists report in the journals Nature and Biology Letters on the running styles of humans versus greyhounds. Humans have to use the same muscles to propel themselves as they use to support their weight and expend a lot of energy staying upright around corners. Greyhounds use separate muscles for propulsion and support and corner much more easily. The work will benefit both vets and sports medicine professionals in optimizing speed and avoiding injuries. I'm Bob Hirshon for AAAS, the Science Society.
2: 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The Science Update podcast comes from AAAS, Advancing Science, Serving Society.
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10: This is DW News, and these are our top stories. U.S. President Donald Trump says a peace deal with Iran has been, quote, largely negotiated. Writing on Truth Social, Trump said the final details are being discussed and will be announced shortly. He confirmed the draft includes reopening the Strait of Hormuz. Iranian officials earlier confirmed progress towards an agreement was being made. Three new Ebola cases have been confirmed in Uganda, all linked to the outbreak in neighbouring Democratic Republic of the Congo. Burials are taking place under armed escort in eastern Congo, and a second treatment centre has been set ablaze. Tensions are high as relatives are denied access to the bodies of victims because of the infection risk. There's no approved vaccine for the current outbreak, but scientists are racing to develop one. There have been clashes after a huge anti-government rally in the Serbian capital, Belgrade. There were scuffles between police and small groups that broke off from the main demonstration, which was attended by tens of thousands of people. It's the latest student-led mass protest demanding the resignation of President Aleksandar Vučić.
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11: Today is May 24th. Let's take a look back at today in rock and roll history. 1969. Get Back by the Beatles shot to number one on Billboard's pop chart, becoming the group's 17th U.S. number one record.

Still riding high on the success of American Woman, Canada's Guess Who make their U.S. television debut on American Bandstand on this date in 1969. America!

0: from following you.
1: 1975, Earth, Wind, and Fire reached the top of the Billboard Singles Chart and the Cashbox Bestsellers list with Shining Star. It was the group's seventh single and the first to crack the top 20.
0: You're a shining star. You know who you are.
1: 1986, The Count Five, whose hit Psychotic Reaction reached number five in the U.S. in 1965, reunited for the first time in 18 years to play at their high school reunion in San Jose, California.

0: and roll birthdays today. Bob Dylan born. Robert Allen Zimmerman in Duluth, Minnesota in 1941. 1942, the lead guitarist for Freddie and the Dreamers, Derek Quinn. 1947, Alan Bouchard, the drummer for the Blue Oyster Cult. Patti LaBelle, born Patricia Holt in 1944. Influential Americana folk, pop singer, songwriter, and oldest daughter of Johnny Cash. One-time wife of songwriter Rodney Crowell, Roseanne Cash, born in 1955 in Memphis, Tennessee. And guitarist and songwriter with the Black Crowes, Rich Robinson, born on this date in 1969 in Atlanta, Georgia. And that's a look back at May 24th, today in rock and roll history.
1: Welcome back, everybody. I'm Rick Pettigrew with a brand new batch of four top news stories from this past week of Archaeologica. Send us feedback on the Archaeology Channel Facebook page or post a message on our social networking site, ArchaeoSeek. Archaeologists in South Korea uncovered the royal palace of one of Korea's most ancient kingdoms. Radiocarbon dating of many skeletons found in the Thames River of London surprisingly shows that most of them are from the Bronze and Iron Ages. DNA analysis of the pastoralist Fulani people across the Sahel region of Africa reveals a very ancient and extensive set of relationships. And a chain of waffle houses in Colombia has discovered a cluster of ancient tombs while building a local school. Thanks to everyone for supporting our subscription platform, Heritage Broadcasting Service, available at heritagetac.org. We now have hundreds of titles you can binge upon on Roku, including our recent video about finding the lost aircraft of Amelia Earhart. Please help us spread the word. Again, that link is heritagetac.org. Our tour program, TAC Tours, will continue in April 2025 with our tour of southern Iran and its many spectacular sites, including Persepolis, spanning thousands of years in the cradle of civilization. You can still get on board for this rare opportunity. The link to our tour program is at archaeologychannel.org/tours. And now here's Laura Kennedy with the audio news from Archaeologica. We hope you find this to be a valuable part of your day.
2: Welcome to the audio news from Archaeologica. I'm Laura Kennedy, and these are the headlines in archaeological and historical news for the week of February 9th through the 15th, 2025. Our first story takes us to the city of Gyeongju in South Korea, where archaeologists have uncovered a palace site of the Silla Kingdom. The discovery sheds light on some of the era's rituals and advanced engineering. The Silla Kingdom is one of the oldest in Korea. It was established in 57 BC during the Three Kingdoms period and lasted until AD 935. The kingdom played a significant role in unifying the Korean peninsula and is known for its metalworking, architecture, and art. As reported by ArchaeoNews, the Korean Heritage Service has led the investigation of Gyeongju, the capital of Silla, for a decade. Their new findings concern the Dongung, the crown prince's palace. Previously, the palace was assumed to be located west of the artificial Wolji Pond, but researchers discovered it was actually on the pond's east side. According to Choi Yung-chon, head of the Korea Heritage Service, the remnants of structures on the west side are slightly taller than those on the east side. This indicates that the king likely occupied the west area while his son lived in the east area. One of the most significant finds is a flush-style toilet system that dates to the unified Silla period from AD 668 to 935. The drainage system reflects the Silla people's lifestyle and advanced engineering techniques. According to Kim Kyung-yol, senior researcher at the Gyeongju National Research Institute of Cultural Heritage, this plumbing system supports the notion that the site was a royal facility because of its complex technology. Other notable findings include the remains of two dogs, a crystal necklace inside a lacquered wood container, a sword, and shark tooth fossils. The artifacts, which date to the 3rd century, all appear burnt. Researchers propose that the dog remains were part of a human sacrifice ritual meant to ensure the stability of the construction. This proposal is substantiated by the discovery of human remains on the site. The exact location of Silla's original royal palace, Wulsong, remains unknown. Archaeologists know that after unification, the kingdom expanded the pre-7th century royal residence. The Korea Heritage Service predicts that the excavation of the UNESCO World Heritage Site will continue for another 50 years. Our next story takes us to southern England, where a new study investigated hundreds of human bones dredged from the bottom of the River Thames over the last two centuries. The results suggest that most of the skeletons date back to the Bronze and Iron Ages. As reported by Live Science, researchers from the Natural History Museum and Historic England radiocarbon dated 30 skeletons found in the Thames. The results were published in the journal Antiquity. According to Nicola Arthur, lead author and curator at the National History Museum in London, many people are shocked to hear how many corpses reside in the Thames. Although human skeletons have been encountered regularly in the waters of Northwest Europe, the large collection of the Thames remains stands out. Scholars have studied the skeletons in the Thames since the 19th century. One early proposal was that the corpses came from a battle between the Celts and the Romans. During the late 20th century, experts argued that many of the bodies came from drowning victims and the erosion of riverbank burials. In the latest study, the team combined the 30 new dates with 31 previous dates. They discovered that the bodies covered a span of nearly 6,000 years, from 4,000 BC to AD 1800. Most remains date to the Bronze Age, from 2300 to 800 BC, or the Iron Age, from 800 BC to AD 43. Researchers found many of the bodies in the upstream zones of the river. The exact reason for the body's placement in the Thames is unclear. Arthur suggests it was part of a wider pattern in Northwest Europe, where prehistoric societies would deposit important remains in bodies of water. According to Chris Knussel, a bioarchaeologist at the University of Bordeaux who has also studied the remains, the deaths could also come from conflict over the river, which is indicated by known patterns of skeletal trauma. Watery graves in other prehistoric societies are also commonly associated with violent deaths, such as the bog bodies. The archaeologists will continue their research to document and interpret the injuries to the bones. We now head to Western and Central Africa, where researchers revealed the genetic origins and diversity of the pastoral Fulani. The study indicates a complex ancestry from across the continent, demonstrating the importance of historical migrations and connections. As reported by Phys.org, the majority of the Fulani population lives a nomadic lifestyle, using temporary camps or mobile tents. Due to the nature of this lifestyle, they do not leave abundant archaeological evidence. The groups currently live in scattered locations across the savanna belt of the Sahel, but their ancestral origins remain unknown. According to Cesar Fortes Lima, first author and population geneticist at Johns Hopkins University, the Fulani are genetically understudied despite having a population of over 40 million people. The results of this research provide valuable insights not only for the Fulani, but also for understanding all of Africa's genetic diversity. Researchers included 7 African countries in the Sahel belt in their analysis, partnering with Fulani communities and local researchers. Over 460 Fulani from 18 locations contributed biological samples and anthropological information for this examination. The research approach used principal component analysis to look at genetic affinities among Fulani populations. It then used uniform manifold approximation and projection to explore local genetic relationships. The results showed relationships among culture, geography, and genetics that matched the distribution of the Fulani. According to Mame Yoro Diallo, a PhD candidate at Charles University, the analysis showed an east-to-west continuum of genetic differences between local Fulani populations. The Fulani's nomadic pastoralist lifestyle influenced their genetic diversity, as interactions with various local groups shaped their genetics. The study also found a shared ancestral component across all Fulani populations that connects them to early African pastoralism around 12,000 to 5,000 years ago during the Green Sahara period. This component is genetically tied to North African groups such as the Berbers in Morocco, suggesting deep historical connections. Fulani populations also demonstrate genetic similarity to groups across Western, Central, and East Sub-Saharan Africa. Trans-Saharan trade over the last 500 years likely facilitated further genetic exchanges. The full study is published in the journal American Society of Human Genetics. Finally, we arrive in the municipality of Cajamarca in Tolima, Colombia, where the local restaurant chain Crepes and Waffles announced the discovery of 14 pre-Hispanic tombs over 2,000 years during the construction of a school. As reported by the Jerusalem Post, 13 of the tombs were built using large slabs known as de cancel, which formed coffin-like structures typical of pre-Hispanic cultures. The last was a simple pit tomb. Two tombs stood out due to their unique construction and complexity, which had never been documented in Colombia. Known as special cancel tombs, the structures include a rectangular layout with a large central area. According to Victor Gonzalez, an anthropologist at the Colombian Institute of Anthropology and History, these special tombs contain funerary arrangements with decorated ceramic vessels and bone remains. They are possibly linked to the Pijao, a local indigenous community. The arrangement of slabs indicates that several families held a communal burial for an important regional leader. Some of the stone slabs date back over 2,000 years, highlighting the tomb's ancient origins. Inside, one tomb contained 1,800 snails buried alive as an offering, while other tombs had a palm textile mat beneath the deceased. After the Colombian Institute of Anthropology and History assessed the artifacts with the company's team, they reburied the tombs and preserved them for future research. Crepes and Waffles discovered the tombs in 2023 while building La Leona Educational Institution. This is the first school built in Cajamarca in 50 years, benefiting over 400 students. The company financed the project through Colombia's Work for Taxes mechanism, which allows companies to divert income tax payments to local projects. In this case, Crepes and Waffles invested 9 billion pesos to support education and honor the region's ancestral history. This discovery gives valuable insights into Central Colombia's pre-Hispanic funerary practices and social organization. It demonstrates the region's unique history and promotes responsible tourism. To share the story of the discovery, Crepes and Waffles has created a documentary called Ecos de la Tierra, as well as a web platform. That wraps up the news for this week. For more stories and daily news updates, visit Archaeologica on the World Wide Web at archaeologica.org, where all the news is history. 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I'm Laura Kennedy, and I'll see you next week.
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3: Science, but not the boring kind.
4: 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The Naked Scientist Newsflash.

0: This is The Naked Scientist with Chris Smith and with Dave Ansell. First up, let's take a look at some of this week's biggest scientific breakthroughs. Dave, what have you got for us?
1: Well, the Pioneer Anomaly appears to be rather less anomalous than people previously thought. The Pioneer Anomaly sounds like some kind of thriller novel, but it's actually a slight acceleration on the Pioneer probes, these are space probes launched in the 70s.

0: and are some of the most distant man-made objects that we've made. As they headed away from the solar system, their path was carefully tracked, and a strange anomaly was discovered. They were decelerating slightly faster than they should be, according to Einsteinian gravity. The effect was tiny, about 1 part in 10 to the minus 10 metres per second squared, but it was measurable, and it got lots of theoreticians very interested. This is because studies of galaxies indicate the gravity may be stronger at larger distances, and this would tend to agree with it. So theorists have been creating lots of new theories of gravity to fit this data. In 2008, a third of the anomaly was explained by Federico Francisco and colleagues. The spacecraft generates power by heat produced by radioactive decay. This heat is lost by thermal radiation, which is a form of light. Light carries momentum, so it can apply a force to the spacecraft. It's like a very, very weak rocket. They hadn't managed to explain the whole anomaly, even when they'd taken into account all the heat sources. Now they think they have. A source of heat, the main electronics compartment, is immediately behind the parabolic dish the spacecraft uses to communicate with Earth. So thermal radiation from this electronics will reflect off the dish, giving the spacecraft a slight extra deceleration, explaining very, very neatly the anomaly. So unfortunately for the theorists and their chance of a Nobel Prize, Einstein's equations seem to still hold.
1: All I can say about that is oops, because lots of people have put lots and lots of time into developing things that fit dodgy data, basically. It's nice that they've now solved it, but also, what about the people who've come up with all these other explanations? Did they lead to anything useful, or is this now completely in the dustbin?
0: I'm sure they'll keep looking at their experiments and trying to find other data which doesn't quite work with Einstein. It's all a good intellectual exercise, if nothing else.
1: So the moral of this story is don't disagree with Einstein, I guess. Have you got a head for heights, Dave?
0: It's not the best.
1: Well, me neither. Maybe this could help you. There's a study which has been published in the journal PNAS this week. It's by Dominique de Curvin and his colleagues. And what they have done, they're based over in Europe, what they have done is to recruit 40 people with diagnosed acrophobia, fear of heights, and they've divided them into two groups. So both groups, an intervention group and this control group, were given what's called graded exposure therapy. So when someone's scared of something, one way that you can help to desensitize them is you expose them in a graded way to the thing that they find worrying or scary. You let them get used to being frightened, and then when they say they're calming down a bit, you expose them a bit more until eventually they learn to overcome their fear. So they put them into that kind of exercise. In this case, what they did was to put them in a virtual reality headset, which showed them climbing up all these platforms, making it look like that they were teetering on the brink of all these precipices, which would be terrible if you fell off. And of course, it is very realistic, and it makes people think they are literally going to topple off this building. Now, as they did this, they're asking them, okay, how stressed do you feel? And when the people report that they feel better, they make them go even higher, and so on. And so that was the sort of therapy they were doing, and they did that 3 times to both the groups. But the critical difference between the 2 groups of people was one of the groups got given a dose of a chemical called cortisol. And cortisol is one of the body's natural stress hormones. It's produced by your adrenal glands when you get stressed about things, but after you've had the stress. So when people get stressed, they make this cortisol chemical, which goes around in the bloodstream, and we know it influences the way that the brain works and the way that you process certain bits of information. So what they then did was to follow up these people after they'd had their 3 treatments at 3 days and at 28 days after they'd been exposed to these heights. They repeated the exercise and they measured how stressed the people got. And what was really interesting is that the control subjects improved. In other words, they reported 30% less stress after this. But the people who'd had the cortisol had 60% less stress afterwards. So they had got very, very much better than they used to be at dealing with heights. And you then ask, well, why should we see this difference when you give these people this natural body chemical to take? And the answer is that we know that cortisol goes into the brain very well. When it goes into the brain, it impairs recall. It makes it harder to remember things. And this is important because in courtrooms and things where you're putting people in stressful situations and asking them to recall minute details of the proceedings of a case, that can be tricky if you've got a hormone going around which is going to impair recall. But the important thing is that it also reinforces the establishment of new memories that you're just about to make. So by giving the people the cortisol, they made it harder for them to remember that they were scared in the first place, and they made it easier for them to remember that actually it was fine and they survived after all. And the researchers say, look, it's a natural chemical, it's very few side effects, and therefore, given that this strategy worked for heights, it could well generalize to other phobias too.
0: Why should cortisol have that effect naturally?
1: One would think that it's some kind of evolutionary behaviour whereby if you have a system where when something makes you stressed, you need to pay attention and learn very well what caused the stress and how you got out of it, if assuming you survive, and therefore it helps you to do that, and it doesn't have you remembering all kinds of spurious things that you don't need to remember at the time that you're facing the stress. I would guess that would be the best interpretation at this time. Well, in last year's general elections, we had the exciting spectacle of a leaders' debate. And to help us get an idea of how well the speakers were doing, we could watch The Worm, which is a real-time computer-generated graph that shows how much a subset of the audience either approve or were disapproving of the comments that the leaders were making. But could this be having an impact on the audience and also on the voter by biasing them? Professor Colin Davis from the Department of Psychology at Royal Holloway University of London has been trying to find out.
2: So The Worm is something that has been around for quite a while. Initially, it was something that was used particularly by politicians so that they could see for themselves how well their message was playing. And then at some point, people in television thought, well, this is interesting for the viewer as well, so we should give them access to this information. They can find out what voters think about different things that the candidates are saying. But the question that we were particularly interested in was what effect The Worm might be having on what the viewers at home thought about the debate and what the candidates were saying.
1: So how did you actually do the study?
2: Well, we ran what was really conceptually a very simple experiment, although technically it was somewhat difficult. We had two quite large groups of subjects come in on the evening of the final election debate last year, on April 29th, and they watched a version of the debate that included The Worm, so this squiggly line going up and down. But we played a little trick on our subjects, because although they were watching the genuine live debate, which we were getting from the BBC stream, the worm that they were seeing wasn't the real worm. It was controlled by us. So I was sitting in my office watching debate and pressing some keys to move the worm about and hopefully making it look plausible. And the worm that our subjects saw was based on the one that I was moving about, but which was biased in a particular direction. So for one group, the worm was systematically biased in favor of Gordon Brown. And for the other group, it was biased in favor of Nick Clegg. And then we used some video mixes so that we could superimpose our worms over the live BBC broadcast. And based on people's responses afterwards via questionnaire, we can tell that our deception was successful. So the subjects on the whole believed that this was a real broadcast, the worm was genuine.
1: But more critically, what was the outcome when you asked the students who won the debate then?
2: Right, so what our results suggest is that actually the worm is having a huge influence. In fact, much greater than we had even anticipated. So our two groups had completely different ideas about who had won the debate, and their opinions were consistent with what the worm had been telling them. So the group that saw a worm which favoured Gordon Brown thought that he had won the debate, whereas the group that saw the worm which favoured Nick Clegg overwhelmingly thought that he was the winner. And more worryingly, perhaps, we saw a similar, perhaps slightly smaller, effect when we asked people about their choice of preferred prime minister. So, you know, if people had been voting immediately after this debate, it seems like our manipulation could have had a significant effect on how they voted.
1: But it's only a manipulation if the indication given by the worm is artificially biased or it's not based on a big sample size. Because if it's representative of the population as a whole, then that should be fine, shouldn't it? But how many people then are those worms based on? If we look at what the BBC did, when they generate that worm, how many people are they asking to produce that data that we're seeing?
2: Well, that's particularly concerning. So the BBC's worm was based on only 12 undecided voters for each candidate. And that's pretty typical. The ITV had their own worm, which was based on 20 undecided voters. CNN in the US used the worm for the presidential debates in 2008, and they had 30 voters for their worm. So, you know, very small samples, much smaller than those that you would ordinarily use for political polling, could very easily be affected by a small number of outliers, could very easily be deliberately manipulated.
1: Because I think the point that you've made in your paper is that the whole point of these TV debates is to try to present the leaders in an impartial way without any media spin and filtering. And as soon as you impose a statistically totally implausible group like 12 people on something like that, generating this worm, you completely skew everything, because 12 people is such a tiny sample that... And given that these are people that are probably recruited local to a TV station, if you just hoik out the local population and put them in, you've got a terrible sub-selection problem, haven't you?
2: Yes, you've really got no guarantee that you will have a representative sample. And I think there's also some cause to be concerned about partisan forces attempting to manipulate this. I mean, one thing we know, for instance, is that The Guardian had their own worm, what they called a sentiment tracker, and clearly no one would claim that that was a representative sample, but it's interesting to note that the Liberal Democrats were caught trying to manipulate the Guardian worm. So all of their staffers from Liberal Democrat offices were using lots and lots of computers to vote in that. You know, beyond that, though, yes, as you say, the debate, if it works well, is about giving viewers a chance to form their own opinion in a way that isn't affected by media spin. And the worm is stopping them from doing that. You know, when we see after the debate spin doctors come on, Alistair Campbell say, well, Gordon Brown clearly won that debate, you know, we have the opportunity to think, well, clearly he's biased. But the worm is much more insidious than that, and I think that's a real concern.
1: And just to finish off very briefly, Colin, what would be your proposed solution? Should the media users be reporting where their sample comes from and what scale it is, how big their worm sample is based on, so that people have some chance of making, therefore, a judgment as to whether it can be relied on? Or should we just ban it altogether?
2: Well, my preference would be to say that we shouldn't have a worm at all. If there is going to be a worm, then I think it should be very tightly controlled. And in the same way that there are quite strict rules about the opinion polls that you see in newspapers, there should be rules governing the worm. So it should be very clear how it's been created, what the sample is that were used, and so forth.
1: Fantastic. Thank you. That's Professor Colin Davis from Royal Holloway. And that's the University of London, of course. He's published that work this week in the journal PLOS One. Dave.
0: Brilliant. Now, a way of powering chillers with just waste heat is being improved. Even in the UK, air conditioning is becoming more and more popular. In parts of the world with a less temperate climate, it's a huge use of energy. Along with other forms of cooling for fridges and server farms, it all adds up to a huge amount of power use. At the same time, a large amount of potential work is being wasted from low-grade heat from industrial purposes, or for that matter, from the sun. One way of taking advantage of this is called an adsorption chiller. These work by having two chambers covered in silica gel, which attracts water molecules onto its surface, a bit like a sponge, so it dries out the air. One of these is open to whatever you want to cool, which is covered with water. The water evaporates from there, cooling that area, and then condenses onto the silica gel. Eventually the gel becomes saturated, at which point you use the other chamber to adsorb the water. Meanwhile, the original chamber is heated to 70 or 80 degrees centigrade, drying it out, and then you recondense the water and recycle it. These can cool down water or air down to about maybe 4 degrees centigrade using a tiny fraction of the electricity of a conventional cooler. But normally they're at least 4 or 5 times larger, so they're very impractical and uneconomic to use widely. Peter McGrail and his team have been working on replacing the critical silica gel. They're constructing materials made up of metals and inorganic molecules, which can be engineered to self-assemble to form very open structures with a huge surface area, which should mean that the material can absorb 3 or 4 times more water than silica gel, weight for weight. Plus, the strength of the bonding between the water molecule and the surface can be very carefully tuned, allowing them to optimise the temperature of the waste heat you're using and how cold you want to cool your cold end, making the process far more efficient. This opens up the possibility of cooling computer server farms with waste heat from a power station, or even have air conditioning powered by the heat from the sun.
1: So we'll have nice, cool homes in the future. Let's hope so. Thank you, Dave. Well, just to finish off this week, interesting discovery which has been published in the journal Nature this week. Gordon Lithgow and his colleagues, they're based at the Buck Institute in America, they've actually discovered that a dye which has been lurking under our noses for a very long time, it's used in pathology laboratories to stain tissue in order to look for what are called beta amyloid deposits. Beta amyloid builds up in the brains of people who have Alzheimer's disease, for example. It's a pathological protein. They wondered, well, if we've got a dye which binds to it to show where it is, could this dye also be given to something so it would go inside the body and bind to the aggregates and make them less harmful? Because what these aggregates can do is damage brain cells, and they do lead to Alzheimer's type diseases, for example. So they started using this chemical. It's called thiaflavin T, THT, and they didn't use mice or

0: to develop a worm equivalent of an Alzheimer's type condition where they get a paralysing muscle state. And they found that the levels of paralysis in these worms when they were given this dye was 20% of control animals that didn't have any of this dye. When they went hunting for why this is happening, they found that several things are probably going on. One is that the dye seems to turn on genes in the worm, and they now know what some of those genes are, which make cells better able to defend themselves. Specifically, what that means is that they mean that the proteins in the cells that normally tangle up and misfold themselves to make these beta-amyloid deposits, those proteins are much more stable because the cell looks after them better. And also, the dye directly binds to the proteins and stabilizes them itself. So where could this lead us? Well, what they're saying is that as we now understand the chemistry of these dye molecules quite well, if we go looking for other molecules that have a similar chemical nature or structure, there may even be some which are already in the formulary used to treat other conditions, they may well have the same action, and we could therefore have a way of stabilising the proteins in the human body which give rise to diseases like Alzheimer's disease and preventing those diseases progressing using this sort of technology.
1: Is it likely to have other effects on lifespan as well as just Alzheimer's? Because it appears with the worms that a really huge part of their ageing seems to be this build-up of proteins.
0: Well, it's not just the build-up of proteins. It's that in all of us, as we get older, proteins do tangle themselves up the wrong way. And this includes making cataracts in your eyes. The reason that the lens in the eye becomes foggy with age is because the crystallines, the proteins that make the matrix of your lens, eventually tangle up the wrong way. And they, instead of letting light go through smoothly, they scatter it all over the place. So this happens sort of commonly in many tissues of the body. And if you can find chemicals that bind to these proteins and help to lock them into the right shape, they find it much harder to form the wrong shape, and therefore you remain viable and healthy in all your tissues for much longer. Well, that's it for the news this week. If you'd like to follow up on any of the items that we've covered, then the references as well as transcripts of those stories are on our website. That's at nakedscientist.com/news.
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4: Boiling water under boiling clouds on this Moment of Science. You may be surprised to hear that it's actually easier to boil water on stormy days than it is when the weather is clear and sunny. Can you guess why? The reason is that the boiling point of water changes slightly in response to air pressure. High air pressure found on sunny, clear days means just what it sounds like. Crowded air molecules are pressing down on the water in the pot, just like they press down on the stove, the floor, and on you. This causes the molecules that make up the water to be squeezed more tightly together, which means that the steam bubbles trying to form at the bottom of the pot have a harder job pressing outward. It's somewhat like trying to stretch your arms in a crowded room. The more crowded it is, the harder it will be for you to stretch without being bumped back again by someone else. On stormy days, the air pressure is relatively low. You've probably heard the weather person refer to a low-pressure system moving in just before it rains.
5: 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WIZULP Newark. Radio Newark News.
6: The Public News Service Wednesday afternoon update. I'm Mike Clifford. An official with the Department of Health and Human Services says the agency has frozen all child care payments to the state of Minnesota after allegations of fraudulent daycare centers. That from ABC News. They report Deputy Secretary Jim O'Neill said in a post that HHS is tightening requirements for payments from the administration for children and families to all states, requiring a justification and a receipt or photo evidence. ABC notes the move comes after an unverified online video from a conservative influencer, Nick Shirley, alleging fraud in child care and Somali communities in Minneapolis. Minneapolis officials dispute the allegations. Meantime, as folks in Ohio prepare to enter the new year, the League of Women Voters of Ohio is urging residents to consider civic engagement as part of their New Year's resolutions, arguing it can help people feel more connected to decisions that affect their communities.
7: The nonpartisan organization says the start of a new year is often when people reflect on personal goals and consider changes they want to make in their lives. Jen Miller, executive director of the League, says civic participation patient fits naturally into that moment of reflection.
8: The new year.

0: Year is a great reset. It's a time for us to think about who we've been and where we've been and what we want to be different. Thinking about how government represents us is a critical piece of that.
1: Miller says many Ohioans closely follow political developments but don't always see civic participation as something they can actively do on a regular basis. Farah Siddiqui reporting.
2: And as 2025 comes to a close, Connecticut advocacy groups are looking to hit the ground running in 2026. The coming legislative session will be shorter than the one in 2025, running from February to early May.
3: Despite this, there's hope legislation on various social and consumer issues will pass. AARP Connecticut is focusing on laws providing supports for caregivers, consumer protections, and affordable high-speed internet. John Erlinghauser with AARP Connecticut says given the pushback from providers, defending the net equity program is a high priority.
4: It's necessary because when the affordable connectivity program expired at the federal level, it left a big void, and high-speed internet is not only important in fighting social isolation, but also helps with telehealth and safety, other things, and it keeps people connected.
3: Along with this, Erlinghauser hopes to see the state implement no-excuse absentee voting after a state referendum lifted a ban on it. I'm Edwin J. Vieira.
2: And a new study finds that pregnancy raises the woman's risk of cardiovascular complications like heart attack, stroke, hypertension, and even death. Researchers at Massachusetts General Hospital looked at medical records from 56,000 pregnancies. Dr. Amir Ahmed is a cardiologist with Dignity Health and a volunteer with the American Heart Association.
5: Pregnancy itself is a big cardiovascular risk factor for patients who have underlying risk factors, but even patients who don't should be aware that there could be cardiovascular complications related to pregnancy, and that may have longstanding implications for them.
2: Heart disease is the number one killer of new moms. This is Public News Service. With Affordable Care Act subsidies expiring today, many folks in Montana will ring in the new year with higher health insurance costs.
6: While the U.S. House is set to vote on the subsidies in January, it doesn't help people who've already made coverage decisions for the month. That includes former University of Montana adjunct professor Bradley Cook. He lives in Hamilton, Montana, and says his premiums went from $260 a month to almost $700 a month. He says his deductible also more than doubled, which he describes as simply prohibitive.
7: My Social Security isn't doubling, so it, in effect, was like a $15,000 expense out of pocket before I get any real insurance help. So I had to just cancel that.
6: People making more than 400% of the poverty level will no longer get the ACA extended subsidies. I'm Laura Hatch reporting.
8: In Minnesota, now accepting applications for paid leave benefits under a new statewide program. The high-profile law takes effect Thursday. State lawmakers say they want to ensure a smoother rollout by welcoming enrollees early.
9: The legislature approved startup funds, but over time, benefits will be covered by a payroll tax shared by participating employees and their employers. Supporters say it helps workers with limited access to these perks when they need to step away for medical reasons. The Department of Employment and Economic Development's Evan Rowe reminds those eligible they can get up to 12 weeks of partial wage replacement for personal leave or up to 12 weeks when caring for a loved one. There's a 20-week cap when those needs overlap.
10: Most common example where you'd have both types of leave might be a mother who's giving birth to a child.
9: This program is not linked to the fraud fallout seen in human services programs in Minnesota, but Rowe acknowledges the scrutiny over state government right now. I'm Mike Moen.
8: Finally, West Virginia and other Appalachian states counting on federal investment in clean energy are seeing those funds vaporize, leaving communities uncertain about jobs, reduced emissions, and their economic future.
11: A new report from Reimagine Appalachia outlines specific projects across the state hanging in limbo, including a $129 million grant from the Department of Energy to build utility-scale solar farms on two former surface mine sites in Nicholas County. Rika Rothenstein, a senior research associate for the group, says the frozen funding has huge impacts on the region.
12: Those solar farms would produce 250 megawatts of electric power, and that's enough to service around 39,000 homes.
11: The findings show nearly 70% of projected clean energy jobs in Appalachian states are now at risk. This is Nadia Romlagan for West Virginia News Service.
8: This is Mike Clifford for Public News Service, member and listener supported. 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
13: A new study warns that electricity bills could rise as much as 57% by 2030 as utilities expand power generation to support

0: support fast-growing data centers. Researchers say artificial intelligence is accelerating demand for electricity, with data centers projected to consume a huge share of the U.S. power grid within the next decade. AT&T, T-Mobile, and Verizon plan to form a joint venture aimed at eliminating wireless dead zones across the country. The companies say the partnership will use satellite-based direct-to-device technology to improve coverage in rural and underserved areas. Sugar Foods LLC is recalling specific lots of Kroger Homestyle cheese garlic croutons over possible salmonella contamination linked to a milk powder ingredient. The croutons were distributed in 17 states. I'm Mark Huffman. Learn more at consumeraffairs.com.
1: Profile America, Sunday, May 9th. Today is Mother's Day, one of the nation's most revered national observances with meaning beyond flowers, cards, and brunches. The idea started in 1908 with Anna Jarvis of West Virginia to honor her deceased mother, who had hoped that there would come a day to commemorate all mothers. By 1911, every state observed Mother's Day, and in 1914, Congress made it a national event. It's estimated there are nearly 43 million mothers across the U.S. between ages 15 and 50. Lately, about 3.8 million babies per year are born. The national mean age of women giving birth for the first time is 26.9 years. In 1970, the average age of first-time mothers was just under 21 and a half years. You can find more facts about America from the U.S. Census Bureau online at census.gov.
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3: There are a bazillion social networks out there, from Facebook to Flickr, covering just about every topic that you can imagine. So it's no surprise that scientists have now gotten on the act. Harvard-trained virologist and computer scientist Iyad Mahdish co-founded ResearchGate in 2008. It's kind of like a mix between Facebook and LinkedIn, where scientists create a profile page, can upload their research papers, connect, ask questions, and even check out job listings. Today, ResearchGate boasts 1.4 million users from 11,000 institutions in 192 countries. The major disciplines represented are biology, medicine, computer science, physics, and chemistry. In fact, the site just got a new round of venture capital funding just last week. Cinnamon Nippard has more from Berlin.
5: Computer scientist and virologist Iyad Mahdish, who co-founded ResearchGate, says there's one basic problem in modern science research, and this is a problem that happens all over the world, all the time.
6: The problem is, for example, in science that you're doing experiments and you're doing mistakes which other people in the world have done before, and these negative results, no one is talking about them, no one is publishing them. This, again, means that other scientists in the world are making the same mistakes, which costs time and money for the whole world. I think there are breakthroughs which could be easily, you know, induced by just connecting the right people in the world.
5: Enter ResearchGate, a website where scientists can present their work, even in its early and experimental form. Of course, scientists get together at conferences, and people can find others studying similar fields on university websites. But this takes a lot of time. ResearchGate aims to streamline communication and access to information. In 3 years, ResearchGate has become a huge online scientific resource with over 350,000 papers. It also updates its users about new publications in their respective fields according to the keywords scientists have entered on their profile. The site also provides a way to search 40 million abstracts and papers from other science databases. But Mahdish says the key is to connect people with each other. He talked about a scientist that was having problems with cell culture research in Australia.
6: He then decided to ask the question ResearchGate, and someone from India gave him advice that several conditions have to be changed that the bacteria growing better. And this is something what is now used in some therapy of a specific disease.
5: If these everyday problems are solved more quickly through sharing information, Mahdish believes that scientists can get to solutions much faster. In the last few years, scientists and universities have been starting to challenge the traditional publishing format for research, that of commercial scientific journals. The

0: journal system was established over 3 centuries ago to fulfil 4 main aims: registration, certification, dissemination and preservation. But increasingly, scientists are becoming frustrated with the time it can take to publish work and the costs of reading papers. Meanwhile, universities are upset at the huge price hikes on journal subscriptions. Zernke Bartling is a radiologist and scientist at the German Cancer Research Centre. He's also a member of ResearchGate.
1: I think that the problem with the current journal system is that it's not open for innovation that became possible through Web 2.0. It doesn't accept new form of publication yet.
0: Today, more and more alternatives to commercial publishing are springing up. But some, like the Public Library of Science, or PLOS, and Cornell University's archive website, have been around for a decade or more. PLOS papers are free to read, but cost around $2,900 to publish. Yet things are slowly changing with the old guard. Late last year, the Philosophical Transactions of the Royal Society made its historical archives, that is, papers over 70 years old, open access, and there are more collaborative studies taking place. Some journals, like Science, published by the non-profit American Association for the Advancement of Science, make all papers freely available 12 months after publication. Science and other journals also allow scientists to post their articles on their own personal websites or publicly supported websites, and so far this includes ResearchGate personal profiles.
1: The current publication system can improve itself by making it more open, more flexible towards new publication formats, but at the same time it's an involved cultural and political process, so the researchers have to move as well by accepting new impact factors for assessing the quality of research and use it as a foundation to distribute funding money, taxpayer money, among researchers.
0: Deutsche Welle approached The Lancet, Nature and Science for comment, but they declined. ResearchGate is looking for ways to financially sustain itself while maintaining the integrity of the community. This means that it won't sell the data to a third party, and Iyad Madish is looking for other avenues to generate income.
2: One idea is a job board, which we already have. We have 17,000 openings in ResearchGate. For example, NASA is using ResearchGate for hiring, and right now it's free for them, but at one point we're going to charge for posting the job offers, but it's still free for the scientists to look at it.
0: But for now, Madish says ResearchGate is free and always will be. Cinnamon Nippard, Deutsche Welle Radio, Berlin.
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6: Hi, this is Robin Sharma. Welcome to this podcast, which I call Run to Fear. You know, in my work with so many different leaders around the world and so many different human beings, I've realized that the one thing that keeps our lives small is this thing we call fear. And I truly believe that at the end of our lives, the things that we regret the most are not all the opportunities we seized or the things that we did. What we regret the most in life are all the opportunities that we didn't seize and all the things we didn't do and all the sunrises we didn't watch and all the travels we didn't take and all the risks we didn't pursue and, most importantly, all the fears that we did not face. I just finished a new CD called The Cure for Fear. It's a complete system to help you move through your fears to get to a place of incredible freedom and living your greatest life. And a story I shared on it I want to share with you right now. There was a great master who was visiting this temple in the East. And as he walked up to this temple, he saw these 3 dogs on these chains, and these dogs looked incredibly vicious, and they were barking, and he could see their teeth, and they were foaming at the mouth. And he looked at the man that he was with, and he said, you know, is this a safe temple to enter? And the man he was with said, sir, absolutely. So they walked by the dogs, and the dogs kept on barking, and they were pulling at their chains, and the master and the man continued as they moved closer into the temple. And then all of a sudden, he noticed something interesting. The master looked around and he couldn't believe his eyes. The 3 dogs had broken away from their chains and they were running directly towards the master. And in their eyes, they looked furious and they were barking, and the master felt that, you know, they were coming directly towards him. But he did something interesting. Most people would run away from those dogs. He ran directly towards the dogs. It was an unbelievable sight. These three dogs running across the courtyard of the temple towards the master, and the master running directly towards them. And something interesting happened. The dogs had never seen anything like this, and they got scared, and they ran away. And the master simply looked there very peacefully, looked at the man he was next to, gave him a gentle smile, and said, "Always run towards your fears." And I truly believe that that's a profound statement, because on the other side of your fear lives your greatest life. All too often we say, how do I get to my greatest life? Well, it's simply you run towards the things that frighten you. My daughter Bianca, on her first day of school, she looked at me and she said, "Daddy," as I was driving her to school, she said, "Daddy, my tummy isn't really feeling very good right now." And I looked at her and I said, "Bianca, that's okay." I said, "Whenever you try something new, you might feel some fear, but that's okay." She said, "Well, Daddy, how can I get rid of this feeling in my tummy because it doesn't feel good?" And I gave her a little bit of coaching. And I said, "You know, feel that. Acknowledge that fear. Acknowledge that feeling in your tummy." And I think that's really important. All too often when fears come up, we run away from the fears, or we don't even know the fears are there, or we pretend they don't exist. But what you resist will persist. What you befriend, you will transcend. I invite you, I encourage you to befriend your fears. Feel your fears where they occur in your body. Name your fears, because when you name your fears, you build some awareness of your fears. Validate your fears. Say, "You know what? I'm moving out of my comfort zone right now. I'm starting to feel afraid. Maybe it's a fear of failure. Maybe it's a fear of the unknown." But just pay attention to that. Because all too often, it's like we pretend our fears are not there, and then they own us. It's like there's these scary monsters in the basement, and we pretend that they're not there, and they really govern our lives, and they govern our choices, because your fears are actually governing your choices. They're limiting you. But the day you walk down the stairs to the cellar, to the basement, and invite those scary monsters known as your fears up for a cup of tea or hot chocolate or coffee, is the day you realize they were actually pretty small. I've had so many people come out to my workshops, and I give them some coaching around their fears, and they'll send me an email 2 weeks later, 3 weeks later, and they'll say, "You know what, that conversation I was afraid to have with my father, or that challenge I was afraid to accept in my professional life, I did it. And I don't know why it took me so long, because once I did it, I realized my fear was much smaller than I made it out to be." So be like that master. Run to
5: Hi,
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5: Hi, my name is Ken Chisholm. I'm the director of the Science Working Group at Radio Newark. I'm retired now, but I spent my career in the chemical industry after obtaining university degrees in forestry, botany, and biochemistry. 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
8: Sugar is sweet, but the accumulated research about its health consequences leaves a bitter taste.
9: Investigative reporter Gary Taubes has explained why sugar is the culprit behind a suite of diseases. The research has been accumulating for nearly a century, but in the 1950s, the sugar industry began to use questionable tactics to shape public perception of its product.
8: Gary Taubes asserts that sugar is the tobacco of the 21st century, but, as he said, studies that can establish a direct causation are difficult to make.
10: So in the 1950s, 1960s, when researchers demonstrated that smokers had a 20-fold increased risk of lung cancer than non-smokers, it was relatively easy to do because you could find smokers and non-smokers. Only 50% of the adult population smoked, and while they had clearly, there were going to be differences in health consciousness between the smokers and the non-smokers. You still had a significant chunk of non-smokers. And so when you looked at people with lung cancer, what you found was that 85-90% of them actually had been cigarette smokers. And in the non-smokers, lung cancer was still an exceedingly rare disease. by the 1960s, when we started looking at sugar as a cause of obesity and heart disease and diabetes, everyone was a sugar consumer. And all these diseases had become common diseases, so we didn't have a control group to compare with. If you could find people who didn't eat sugar in the 1960s, they were people like Jack LaLanne, who were, you know, health nuts, and God knows what else they did differently. So even if they lived to be 100, you had no idea whether it was because they didn't eat sugar or because they exercised every day or because they were vegetarians or, you know, who knows what. So you didn't have the comparison group. Everyone was a sugar consumer, and all these diseases were now common diseases.
9: Do you consider yourself a health nut? I bet you're a candidate at this point.
10: Clearly at this point, I'm something of a health zealot. I didn't get into this wanting to become what I've clearly become, but
9: well, let me pursue that for a moment. Yeah. There are many other questions about sugar, but you have committed yourself to building this case against sugar. You are a journalist, so journalists have to be careful in building a case against anything. I think The Guardian referred to you as a terrier with a bone. So what is driving you? You've pursued this for a long time.
10: Yeah. Okay, so first of all, I want to discuss this issue of the job of the investigative journalist is to continue investigating the story, just like the job of a police detective. You continue doing your investigation until you're pretty confident you know what the answer is. At that point, if your answer differs from that of the conventional wisdom, you're considered biased. But we're supposed to keep going until we get to the point of bias. Daily reporters don't have to do that. They can be balanced as they want. They do the story, they move on. Our job is to continue investigating until we think we know the answer. So in this case, from the 1950s onward, in first the United States and then the world, we embraced a couple of dietary dogmas, nutritional dogmas, that determined how basically everything we think about a healthy diet on some level. One is that dietary fat was a cause of heart disease. And the other idea is this idea that we get fat just merely because we take in more calories than we expend. So the assumption is you have a physiological defect, which is people have this accumulation of excess fat. It could be 20 pounds, it could be 300 pounds. And we turned it into in effect, a behavioral disorder caused by eating too much and sedentary activity, which are both behaviors.
9: Which do lead us to gain weight and are not good for us.
10: I would argue no. I would argue that, and that's the point. It's so programmed into our consciousness, this belief system, that obesity, the technical way of discussing it, is people say obesity is an energy balance disorder. It's caused by more energy in than energy out. And I could give you a dozen metaphors. It's like saying poverty is a money balance disorder.
9: And that's why you stayed on this, that you haven't felt that scientists have really gotten down to the root cause.
10: Well, one of the
9: This is to the question of why you stayed on this.
10: Yeah,
9: on
10: no, and I was going to say one of the reasons anyone stays on a crusade is because they feel that an injustice is being committed. Okay, so in this case, you know, the two of us could walk through the streets of Oakland and we could look for every obese child we see and then ask the question, why is that child obese? And the conventional wisdom is they're obese because they're taking in more calories than they spend, which ultimately comes down to it's a technical way to say they suffer from gluttony and sloth. And again, this alternative hypothesis, clearly it's a hormonal problem. Nobody accumulates 100 pounds of excess fat because they're a little lazy or a little bit, their appetite's a little bit out of control. And if it's a hormonal defect, you have to fix that hormonal defect. So the thing that keeps you in it is this sense that people are being, in effect, tortured out there by this conventional thinking that it's all about calories, it's about energy, it's about dose, and not the way they would think about any other growth defect.
9: For a long time, there was this understanding that a calorie is a calorie. And now we understand that a sugar calorie is not a regular calorie because sugar has a unique effect on the body. Is that accurate?
10: Well, sugar definitely has a unique effect on the body. So the question should be, why would have anyone have ever thought that a calorie was a calorie? If you've got two nutrients that are metabolized in entirely different organs that provoke entirely different hormonal responses. And you know those hormones play key roles, not just in diabetes, but in regulating fat accumulation, not just in fat cells, but throughout our body. Why would you possibly think that the only thing that matters is how many calories you consume?
9: Diabetes is something that we've known about for centuries. In the early 20th century, and you provide a chart, you see that the incidence of diabetes starts to go up around 1912 or so.
10: In the chart I provide from Pennsylvania Hospital in Philadelphia.
9: What is happening and what is changing in 1912, and I believe that was in the United States, what is happening so now that diabetes is slowly no longer becoming a rare disease?
10: And that's what I mean by sugar always being the prime suspect. Actually, not only do I provide a chart, I tell the story of Elliot Jocelyn, who he became the most famous diabetes clinician of the 20th century, but when he was young, just got his medical degree at Harvard, also looked through the medical records at Mass General Hospital in Boston and saw that same increase beginning actually in Boston about 40 years earlier. As sugar consumption starts to increase, and again, a lot of things are changing in the late 19th century, but one of them that's changing dramatically is sugar consumption. And again, not only are we consuming more and more sugar with each passing year, you know, the soft drink industry, like I said, candy, ice cream, chocolate industries all were founded in the 1840s, the soft drink industry in the 1870s, 1880s. So as sugar begins to saturate our lives, physicians are simultaneously seeing these increases in diabetes from, you know, an entire year going by where their hospital would not diagnose a single case to one or two cases to five cases to 10, 50. And I'm sure we can follow that chart all the way through to today when one in 11 Americans has diabetes. I mean, you could imagine if 50 years from now, one in 11 Americans had multiple sclerosis or muscular dystrophy or dengue fever, pick your disease.
9: What happened then in the mid-20th century so that the spotlight was taken off of sugar as the culprit and it moved on to fat? Or at least there were competing research papers. Maybe sugars were just empty calories, or maybe they were a necessary stimulant. In that case, it would be good, like maybe a cup of coffee. There seemed to be competing research on it, and then at some point, these low-fat diets appeared, and sugar seemed to be off the hook.
10: So in the 1920s, sugar gets attacked as a cause of diabetes, and Elliot Jocelyn, because he doesn't understand that sugar's any different than rice, manages to convince the world that it's not. In the 1950s, sugar starts getting attacked for being fattening. Okay, there's a photo in the newspapers of President Eisenhower using saccharin in his coffee, and his doctor has told him sugar's fattening, and the sugar industry puts, I think it was $750,000, huge sum at the time, advertising campaign, making the point that there's no such thing as a fattening food, that it's all about calories, which is what the nutritionists and the obesity researchers believe.
9: We should note you've introduced a new character here, which is the sugar industry.
10: Well, now we've introduced the sugar industry into this. So in the 1960s, begins in the 1950s, in the 1960s, this idea that dietary fat causes heart disease begins to get a lot of traction. Researchers for the first time are doing clinical trials studying the possibility that saturated fat causes heart disease. And the media is writing about it, and some very zealous researchers have decided this has to be true. And the competing argument is that sugar causes heart disease. And this is a small, much smaller group of researchers. It tends to be, it's a British argument. And meanwhile, the sugar industry is worried about the fact that they're now being accused, after they've kind of taken care of the obesity argument, now they have to deal with the heart disease argument. So what do you do? If a fringe element of the community says that sugar is the cause of heart disease, you hire researchers, influential researchers who believe fat is the problem, and you have them write reports saying fat is the problem. In the 1970s, when Yudkin and some others still managed to sort of fight back and get the sugar hypothesis taken seriously, then the sugar industry launched sort of a full-scale public relations campaign to combat this anti-sugar sentiment. And again, the way they did it is they hired very influential researchers who believed dietary fat caused heart disease and believed that Yudkin was a quack. And they did. The consensus was that Yudkin was some crazy British guy and there was nothing wrong with sugar. Fat was the problem.
9: And finally, will there be a smoking gun, do you think, when it comes to really pinpointing the deleterious effect of sugar?
10: I can imagine studies now that could provide evidence beyond reasonable doubt. The problem is, until you do the studies, you don't know what they'll find. That's one of the, you know, challenges of science, and they're expensive. To do them right takes a lot of thought, and unfortunately it takes a significant amount of money. Hopefully the government or the food industry or the sugar industry will decide they're worth funding.
9: Gary Taubes, thank you so much for speaking with us.
10: My pleasure. Thank you.
8: Gary Taubes is an investigative reporter. His latest book is The Case Against Sugar. As he said, the sugar industry put its finger on the scale to downplay the role of sugar in making us sick and eventually play up the role of dietary fat.
9: While digging through boxes in the basement of Harvard's library, University of California, San Francisco researcher Kristen Kearns uncovered documents that corroborate those events.
8: Her paper trail reveals that the Sugar Research Foundation paid Harvard scientists to provide conclusions that were favorable to the industry.
9: Their summary was published in the New England Journal of Medicine in 1967. Dr. Kearns and her colleagues published their account of those events in the Journal of the American Medical Association in September 2016.
11: What's interesting about this study is that the sugar industry secretly funded Harvard scientists back in the 60s, very prominent researchers from the nutrition department at the School of Public Health, who had a big say in some of the dietary recommendations that were forming related to heart disease during that time. And so they paid these guys about $50,000 in today's dollars to write this review where they synthesized the evidence looking at the links between sugar and heart disease and fat and heart disease. And they used some, let's say, sneaky tactics to arrive at the conclusion that sugar was not linked at all to heart disease, when actually the evidence at the time was a lot stronger than you might think. From the internal documents that I found, I could see that the sugar industry recognized as early as the 1950s that if Americans were encouraged to eat a low-fat diet, then their profits would increase by a third, because if you're going to eat low-fat, you're going to have more sugar in your diet.
8: So you were finding evidence of this, if you will, tampering with science down in the basement archives of Harvard. You couldn't interview the scientists involved because they had passed away, but did you reach out to the Sugar Research Foundation, which eventually became the Sugar Association, for their comment on all this?
11: Yeah, so the Sugar Association is a trade group based in Washington, D.C. that represents cane and beet sugar, which is table sugar, sucrose. I didn't contact them directly related to the article. However, as the article ended up getting so much media attention, they had the chance to comment on it a few times in the media. And their standard response is that, oh, it's ancient history and it's not related to what we do now and everything's fine now.
8: How aggressive was the sugar industry in terms of, well, the Harvard scientists, for example? I mean, they certainly didn't tell them exactly what to write. Or did they just simply select those reports that looked good and kind of bury the rest? Or did they sort of give them incentives to come to certain conclusions? How did that go?
11: Well, we don't, you know, like you said, we couldn't interview anybody. So the information we have are from documents from a long time ago. And it's also not a complete record of the document. So it is kind of a limited view into this historical event. But, you know, we can see the money that they paid them. We can see their correspondence going back and forth between the researchers and the sugar industry executives, and that executives are sending the scientists particular articles that they want them to critique. The industry got to see drafts before the article was published. You know, they corresponded back and forth at least 25 times, you know, related to this article. That's not normally how science works.
8: But, you know, most Americans don't read the New England Journal of Medicine or anything like that. And so since these articles were published in these journals, these professional journals, how did they influence the public? Where did the public get the information?
11: Well, it was a combination of things. So they funded research, but they also put the results of that research out into the media through press releases and spokesmen and lots of other, you know, obvious public relations techniques. So the research was just one part of their strategy that would inform the messages that they put out.
8: Kristen Kearns, thank you so very much for speaking with us.
11: Thanks for having me.
12: Kristen Kearns is a postdoctoral researcher at the University of California, San Francisco.

0: Up next, what the tactics of big sugar might have in common with big oil and big tobacco.
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4: From Feature Story News in San Francisco, I'm Ira Spitzer with a look back at some of the week's top stories. U.S. President Donald Trump said he called off a military attack on Iran scheduled for Tuesday after the leaders of three Middle Eastern powers asked him to hold off. The social media post said he was ready to resume the war if a deal was not reached. FSN's Kate Fisher reports from Washington.
5: There'd been no clear indication prior to Mr. Trump's post that the U.S. was preparing to strike Iran and end the fragile ceasefire. On his Truth Social platform, the president said he had informed U.S. military leaders that the attack was off in light of the requests from the Qatari emir, Saudi crown prince and the UAE president. He stated that serious negotiations are now taking place and that these leaders told him the deal will be very acceptable to the USA, as well as countries in the Middle East and beyond. The president said, though Tuesday's attack was off, the military should be prepared to go forward with a full, large-scale assault of Iran on a moment's notice in the event that an acceptable deal is not reached.
4: Russian President Vladimir Putin was on an official two-day visit to China to discuss international issues, global security, and energy cooperation with his Chinese counterpart Xi Jinping. The visit came on the heels of U.S. President Trump's high-profile summit in the Chinese capital a week earlier. FSN's Daria Bondarchuk has more from Moscow.
6: On his state visit to China, President Putin is accompanied by a high-level delegation including five deputy prime ministers, eight ministers, heads of dozens of state companies and major corporations, as well as the chief of Russia's central bank. The Russian leader said the two countries' relations have reached an unprecedentedly high level. President Xi said Russia and China should focus on long-term strategy and promote a more just and reasonable global governance system. The two leaders are discussing international issues, including ongoing crises around Iran and Ukraine, as well as bilateral energy cooperation. They have extended the long-standing agreement on friendship and are expected to sign dozens more documents, further strengthening bilateral cooperation.
4: Two teenagers in San Diego killed three people at the city's Islamic Center. Officials said that hate speech was written on one of the weapons used in the attack. FSN's Nick Harper has more.
7: Police Chief Scott Wall has described the incident as every community's worst nightmare. Investigators are still trying to determine a motive, but so far it's being investigated as a hate crime. The two attackers, aged 17 and 18, opened fire at the mosque, killing three people, including a security guard who officials have described as heroic and pivotal in preventing more deaths. The attackers were later found dead from suspected self-inflicted gunshot wounds. The Islamic Center of San Diego is the largest mosque in the surrounding county.
4: From Bureaus Worldwide, this is FSN. The World Health Organization said the risk of Ebola spreading globally was still low hours after an American doctor was transferred from the Democratic Republic of the Congo to Germany after testing positive for the virus. FSN's Mitch McCann reports.
8: On Wednesday, the World Health Organization announced that the outbreak centered in the DRC was classified as high risk at the national and regional levels, but low elsewhere. Importantly, the UN agency said the current situation did not meet the threshold to be described as a pandemic. So far, 51 cases have been confirmed in the DRC, including American doctor Peter Stafford, who was exposed to the virus inside a hospital where he had worked since 2023. On social media, U.S. Secretary of State Marco Rubio wrote, "Thank you to Chancellor Merz and our friends in Germany for their swift assistance in caring for Americans affected by the Ebola outbreak." Mitch McCann, New York.
4: The U.K. relaxed some sanctions on Russian oil to try to guarantee supply and bring down costs as the British economy struggles with the impact of the war in Iran. FSN's Stuart Smith has more from London.
3: Crude oil drilled in Russia but refined into diesel and jet fuel in other countries can now be imported into Britain in a move the government says prioritises the national interest and British families. The price of jet fuel has doubled since the Iran conflict began at the end of February, with knock-on costs. The chair of Parliament's Foreign Affairs Committee, Emily Thornberry, said the move let down the Ukrainian people. The UK is usually at the forefront of imposing economic sanctions against Russia. At the same time, the UK finance minister has asked supermarkets to cap food prices to try to limit inflation in what some retailers are bashing as a desperate move. Stuart Smith, London.
4: Those were some of the week's top stories from FSN's Global Bureaus. Ira Spitzer reporting.
9: 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I'd like to thank Robin Sharma at robinsharma.com for insight and inspiration. 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As is Roy H. Williams at the Wizard Academy. 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

0: Today is May 24th on Tidbits in Time, a monumental day. Stay with me to hear about a decisive war that was over almost before it started. We'll cover a special anniversary celebrated in style. And in a special segment, remember the Alamo and talk about its significance in the war for Texas independence against Mexico. All that plus, we'll bring you news of a communications breakthrough and keep to the word limit. Tidbits in Time is next. On May 24, 1967, Egypt began a blockade and siege of the Red Sea coast of Israel. Big mistake, because the Israelis shellacked them a few weeks later in the Six-Day War. Israel took Egypt by surprise, gaining early air superiority by destroying nearly all of Egypt's air force, while simultaneously launching a ground offensive into the Gaza Strip and the Sinai, also catching Egypt by surprise. Did Egypt really think they could blockade with impunity? May 24, 2013 marked the 40th anniversary of the return of the prisoners of war held by North Vietnam. These were mostly Air Force and Navy pilots who were shot down. The life of a POW is grim and miserable. Being held on foreign soil by a hostile enemy, coming home feels like a miracle. The anniversary party was held at the Nixon Library in California. CBS did a spectacular news program about the anniversary and the recollections of those former POWs. May 24, 1829, Susanna Wilkerson Dickinson eloped with Almiron Dickinson. The couple moved to Gonzales, Texas, and later into the Alamo. Almiron died in the fighting, but Susanna and her infant daughter Angelina were among the fewer than 50 survivors. Susanna was lightly wounded. Later, she and all the women were interviewed by the Mexican army that had been victorious at the Alamo, interviewed and then released, along with $2 and a blanket. Susanna and Angelina went back to Gonzales, Texas, where she found Sam Houston and about 400 Texian soldiers. After hearing her detailed report about the strength and size of the Mexican army, Houston ordered all civilians to evacuate and the soldiers to retreat. This came to be called the Runaway Scrape, in which most of the populace of Texas rushed east to escape. The phrase, "Remember the Alamo," became a rallying cry amongst Texians and bolstered their resolve to win the war for independence against Mexico. The fall of the Alamo, then, an insignificant victory for Santa Anna, became the pivotal turning point for his downfall. On May 24, 1844, the first U.S. telegraph line went into operation between Baltimore, Maryland, and Washington, D.C., a very short distance by today's standard. Samuel F.B. Morse sent the very first message, which read, "What hath God wrought?" Of course, the old joke is that he didn't hit the Western Union word limit, so to get his money's worth, added, "Please advise soonest. Sincerely, Sam Morse." Word is that the message was tapped out in Morse code. For your very own email print version of Tidbits in Time, showing up every day for free in your inbox, just send a request to adrian@tidbitsintime.com. That's adrian@tidbitsintime.com. 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
2: 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So, enjoy.

0: I'm your host, Aaron Sand. Today we're going to go deeper into the liar paradox. This is a paradox that has interesting historical implications. So, remember what it was. A guy comes up to you in a bar and says,
1: "Don't trust New Yorkers, they're all liars. I should know, I am one."
0: So let's dive right in.
2: The refined version of it is you take the sentence, "This statement is not true," or "This statement is false." And then you try to evaluate this sentence. Is it true or is it false?
0: Is it true or is it false?
2: Well, if it's true that the statement is not true, well, then it would be untrue because the statement would be just said it wasn't true. On the other hand, if the statement is not true, then it corresponds to how reality is. So it is true.
0: Whoa.
3: So we've just eliminated the two possibilities, right? The sentence can't consistently be held to be true, and it can't consistently be held to be false.
2: So you don't have any stable way of assigning true or false to it. So it appears to contradict a law of logic, which says that every statement has a truth value, true or false.
4: So that's a kind of paradox. I mean, it couldn't happen, but it did happen. How are we going to resolve that?
2: Some people try to get out of it. They say, well, okay, we'll give up on that and we'll say it has no truth value at all.
3: It's neither true nor false.
0: It's neither true nor false.
3: Is that surprising? There are lots of sentences of English that are neither true nor false. For example, the sentence, "Ouch," or the sentence, "Pass the salt, please."
2: But then the liar paradox is unusual, that it works like a kind of a virus that uses elements of the solution to create a new version of itself. And the new version would be, "This very statement is neither true nor false." Well, if it is neither true nor false, then it's true. You know, if it's true, then it's neither true nor false. Same thing will happen if you come up with a solution that says it has an intermediate degree of truth or something fancy in between. The liar will just very patiently take that information about the solution and create a new version of itself.
0: In a sense, it's kind of interesting. It keeps on going and going and going and going and can go on forever. There's no real solution to it. And that idea was inspiring to a young mathematician back in the early 1900s when there was a problem with mathematics. Back in the 1800s, people were really concerned about math. They had questions like this.
2: How do I know about the numbers? How do I know that 12 plus 10 equals 22? That seems pretty simple, but what is this thing, 12? How do I have any contact with it? Do I see 12? Do I smell 12? 12 is a completely abstract thing. It's pretty fishy. Is that even if it existed, how could it do me any good? How could you explain mathematical knowledge? So what the logicist did, he says, well, you do know logic.
0: So if we can reduce mathematics down to logic, we're okay because we're familiar with logic. It's a stable foundation.
2: Bertrand Russell and Whitehead wrote a book called Principia Mathematica. It goes on and on, and it reaches the conclusion at the end that 1 plus 1 equals 2. And that might seem anticlimactic, but it's all the way you manage to prove it. He managed to prove it just using logic and set theory.
5: That's a pretty hefty task right there.
3: It's a pretty hefty, yeah, there's something sort of late 19th century about the whole endeavor.
2: So now you don't need the numbers anymore because I can paraphrase it all the way, and there's no longer any mystery as to why we have mathematical knowledge.
0: Ah. Feels good, doesn't it? Mathematics rests on logic. But unfortunately, it didn't last. A young mathematician named Kurt Gödel said,
3: "You can construct a sentence in such a formal system.
2: It involves a certain coding scheme called Gödel numbering.
3: It says roughly, I am not provable.
2: Another system might be able to prove them, but not that system itself."
3: It's perhaps the greatest 20th century discovery about the foundations of mathematics.
0: And at its core was something
3: completely analogous to the liar paradox.
0: I am not provable. It seems just like the liar. Because if you prove it, then you can't prove it. And if you can't prove it, then you have proven it. And what's more, this recursiveness feels almost mechanical, like a machine going over and over again. A young Alan Turing was at Princeton at about the same time as Gödel, and this recursive idea impacted him.
2: Turing realized that there was a connection between the two. His idea, what was interesting, was to take some interesting problem and then figure out how you could solve it just with a bunch of stupid clerks. That's where you get the idea of this little man, these homunculi. He tries to figure out how to harness an army full of these homunculi and make them stupider and stupider until they're just equivalent to machines. Originally, Turing thought it was completely impractical that you could ever build a machine. He thought it would have to be bigger than the Prince Albert Hall. But then they were discovered about electronic circuits and so forth, and Turing started to see it was actually you could mechanize what you could prove. And this became important at first figuring out trajectories for artillery, but then more importantly for code breaking. That what appears to be insoluble problems do become soluble once you can invoke a computer and employ its brute force.
0: So perhaps, and this is a big perhaps, what we know of as modern-day computing was originally inspired by the Liar Paradox, the same one encapsulated in Don't Trust New Yorkers, They're All Liars.

0: That's our SIFT short for today. I'm your host, Aaron Sand. Special thanks again to Joanna Randall. And to the guests that appeared on the show today.
1: My name is Roy Sorensen. I'm a professor at Washington University in St. Louis. I've written a book on paradoxes called The Brief History of the Paradox.
2: My name is John Collins. I'm an associate professor here at Columbia University in the philosophy department. I'm originally from Australia. I was an undergraduate at the University of Sydney.
3: I'm Paul Horridge. I'm a philosopher. I work in the Department of Philosophy at New York University.
0: Also, a small point of clarification, Professor Yargotsky,
4: Christopher Yargotsky,
0: our physics professor that we had on the show last episode, got his PhD in elementary particle theory from the University of California, Irvine, in 1981. And he's got a book out that he published in 2001. It's called Mad About Physics, Brain Twisters, Paradoxes, and Curiosities. I'll link to it on the website, siftpodcast.com. 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
1: The 12 Languages of the Mind. The Monday Morning Memo for June 8th, 2009. I write today with some hesitation. The same hesitation I felt 2 weeks ago when I wrote about the romance of shadows and the piercing of horizontal planes. You may recall that I asked, was this stuff interesting for you or did it go over your head? 391 responded with variations of,
2: more, more!
1: And only two said they didn't quite get it. If the 391 spoke for the 47,712 subscribers they would statistically represent, you're going to enjoy today's memo. But if by some sad chance of luck or fate, those 391 represented only themselves, I offer you this advance apology.
3: What crazies we writers are, our heads full of language like buckets of minnows standing in the moonlight on a dock.

0: We experience electromagnetic waves not as waves, but as images and colors. We experience vibrating objects not as vibrations, but as sounds. We experience chemical compounds dissolved in air or water not as chemicals, but as specific smells and tastes. Colors, sounds, smells, and tastes are products of our minds built from sensory experiences. They do not exist as such outside our brain. Actually, the universe is colorless, odorless, insipid, and silent. Although you and I share the same biological architecture and function, perhaps what I perceive as a distinct color and smell is not exactly equal to the color and smell you perceive. We may give the same name to similar perceptions, but we cannot know how they relate to the reality of the outside world. Perhaps we never will. Dr. Jorge Martins de Oliveira.
1: A man wearing a yarmulke is covering the multisensorial association area, that part of the brain that gathers and tabulates sensory data collected from the sensory receptors in the eyes, ears, muscles, and skin. Associative memories are added to the information equation as it flows toward Broca's area, where the predictable is subtracted. Information that's new, surprising, or different flows beyond Broca's area into conscious awareness, where the central executive of working memory searches for relevance. Only after the central executive gives the information a thumbs up is it forwarded to the prefrontal cortex, located just behind your forehead, for a decision about whether or not to take action. No, I didn't make any of this up. I read it in the writings of Alan Baddeley, Susan Gathercole, Ricardo Gattass, Sylvia Helena Cardoso, Burkhard Maas, Steven Pinker, and Jorge Martins de Oliveira. Cognitive neuroscientists all. The next part, however, is all mine, and yes, I might be crazy or just plain wrong. But I don't think so. There are 12 languages of the mind that supply the constituent components of concrete analytical thought. It is these 12 languages that enable our perceptual realities. A signal received in one language of the mind can reinforce or contradict a signal received in another. Signal stack deepens perception. Signal conflict elevates interest.
2: Number 1. Shape.
1: Angles send a different message than curves.
2: Number 2. Numbers.
1: A language of relativity. Many or few.
2: Number 3. Phonemes.
1: Sounds represented by letters of the alphabet.
3: At the tone, we've reached the top of the hour. WIZULP. Newark. 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
4: I'm Ben Hooper, and this is Weekend Odds and Ends, a special Friday edition of the UPI All News Minute for April 24th, 2026. First up, a wildlife rescue in Scotland is caring for three baby rabbits that stowed away in an offshore container and wound up on the deck of an oil rig in the North Sea. Ithaca Energy said the baby bunnies apparently took shelter in the container in Dundee, Scotland, before it was transported by road to Aberdeen and loaded onto an FS Aquarius vessel bound for the Valaris Norway oil rig on the company's Cygnus platform, located about 93 miles off the coast of Lincolnshire, England. Two of the rabbits were found running loose on the rig's pipe deck and were rounded up by members of the crew, who placed them in a box in the radio room with some water and fresh vegetables. The bunnies were transported back to Scotland, where they were turned over to the New Ark Wildlife Rescue for care. The FS Aquarius returned to the oil rig, where a third baby bunny was soon found hiding inside a forklift. The third rabbit was also returned to the mainland, where it was reunited with its siblings. Moving on from drilling for oil to a well-balanced old goyle, a California performer known as the Unicycle Granny was named the oldest unicycle rider in the world at the age of 69 years and 189 days old. Linda Jarrett, who started riding her unicycle at the age of 10, first earned the record in January 2023 at the age of 66 years and 234 days old. She has now extended her record with a December 2025 performance on a unicycle in a production of the Nutcracker. Jarrett performed

0: formed in Florida State University's Flying Circus while she was enrolled as a student, leading her to a circus career and eventually jobs as a Hollywood stunt performer. She still performs on her unicycle, as well as showing off other acrobatic skills in regional and community theater productions. Meanwhile, in Moose Noose, a Montana moose went for a self-guided tour of Bozeman and even took a nap in front of a radio station also called The Moose. Olivia Ballinger, a student at Montana State University, glanced outside her apartment Monday morning and saw a moose running across a neighboring vacant lot. She sent video of the creature to her father, Travis Ballinger, who posted it to his House of Montana Realty business page on Facebook. Ballinger, who holds the property listing for the vacant lot, said he hopes the video of the moose running past his sign will drum up interest in the property. The moose was spotted all around Bozeman on Monday, and even settled down for a nap next to the Moose 94.7 radio station. Montana Fish, Wildlife, and Parks Information Officer Morgan Jacobson said the moose, which appeared to be an adult, was reported to officials, but they decided not to take any action. He said moose visits to Bozeman are unusual, but not unheard of. And finally, firefighters in Italy rescued a paraglider stranded in a tree, and the operation was observed by a curious spectator, a cow. Fire officials said two crews from Ivrea in Turin responded Thursday when a paraglider descending toward Vico Canavese became stuck in a tree about 26 feet over the ground. The firefighters used a ladder braced by ropes on each side to reach the man, who was then able to climb down uninjured. A video shared by firefighters shows the rescue being observed by a curious spectator, a local cow whose bell provided a soundtrack to the entire incident. For these stories and more national, international, sports, entertainment, science, and odd news from United Press International, visit UPI.com. Follow the UPI Odd News Minute on YouTube and TikTok. Leave us a comment suggesting some names for the trio of oil-drilling bunnies.
1: Join us now for the Public Square with Dave Zanotti from the American Policy Roundtable. We're talking about 1973 because it's the theme of the upcoming Christmas in America. And Dave, yesterday you talked about the development of all things computers in 73. I was using a computer to make a dot matrix printer version of Snoopy sitting on a doghouse. That was the cool thing in 1973. That's as far as my computer knowledge went. And that was college, by the way.
2: And I was thrilled with Snoopy and Vince Guaraldi and the wonderful music of the Charlie Brown Christmas special. I was as sophisticated. I think I was playing it on a cassette tape in my Volkswagen Beetle.
1: Oh, you had cassettes. Wow, you were way ahead.
2: So speaking of music, it's one of the great delights about Christmas in America. Not only do we bring back always classic, beautiful, worship-filled, artistic Christmas music that just inspires everyone and brings the message of the manger so brilliantly to the world again every year, we also bring forth the hits of the era. And I will tell you something. We went back to 1928 a year ago and hit some of the most amazing music. People were stunned at the beauty of the music from 1928. Just think of what we can do with 1973. The amount of music, the variety of artists that were performing. I mean, you're talking about people like Jim Croce and James Taylor, and that's just the beginning. Glenn Campbell, the list goes on. It's just a big list of female artists and vocalists and Motown and rock and roll. And oh, our problem is it's going to be really difficult to come up with the final cut list because the music's going to be so wonderful. And you'll be able to hear it here on the public square and in select cities. You'll be able to come and visit with us as well.
1: So make plans now. It's a long ways away, not so far away, actually. Make plans now for Christmas in America on the public square.

0: Welcome to the audio news from Archaeologica. I'm Laura Pettigrew, and these are the headlines in archaeological and historical news for the week of July 18th through the 24th, 2021. Our first story this week brings us to Saudi Arabia, where the Saudi Commission for Tourism and National Heritage has announced the discovery of a 2,550-year-old inscription in the name of Nabonidus, the last king of Babylon. Nabonidus ruled from 555 to 539 BC, at a time when the Babylonian Empire stretched from the Persian Gulf to the Mediterranean Sea. As reported by Live Science, the inscription was found on a basalt stone in the city of Al-Hayyit in the Hail region of northern Saudi Arabia. During ancient times, the region was known as Fadak, and it contains many known archaeological sites, including water installations, fortresses, and rock art. Records show Nabonidus chose to live in the city of Tema, now a part of Saudi Arabia, for an extended period of time beginning around 543 BC. The newly found inscription depicts an image of King Nabonidus alongside images of a snake, a flower, and a crescent moon. Below the engraving are approximately 26 lines of cuneiform text, which are still being deciphered. In its statement, the commission noted this is the longest cuneiform inscription ever found in Saudi Arabia. Researchers are hopeful that the complete translation of this inscription will offer new information about the king's life leading up to the fall of the Babylonian Empire. At the end of Nabonidus's reign, the Babylonian Empire came under attack by the Persian Empire, which was led by King Cyrus the Great. Babylon itself was captured by the Persians in 539 BC, and the Babylonian Empire collapsed soon afterwards. For now, the fate of Nabonidus after the collapse remains a mystery. Our second story of the week brings us to Denmark, where researchers examining food remnants from the gut of a 2,400-year-old body found in a bog now believe they may have found evidence of human sacrifice. The research is described in detail in a paper recently published by the journal Antiquity. As reported by NBCNews.com, researchers at Denmark's Silkeborg Museum were studying the body of Tolundmand, which was first discovered in a Danish bog over 70 years ago. The low oxygen levels, chilly temperatures, and acidic waters found in bog environments create prime conditions for preserving archaeological remains. These properties were also known by Iron Age peoples, and there is substantial evidence that many bodies and artifacts were placed in these environments deliberately. In fact, Tolundmand was so well preserved at the time the body was discovered that authorities believed it to be the victim of a relatively recent murder, rather than the corpse of a person dating back to the Iron Age. The remarkable level of preservation in his case has allowed for significant study of the circumstances of the man's death. It took archaeologists to determine that the body had been hanged using plated animal hide prior to being carefully placed in its final resting position. Analyses of gut contents can offer insights into the preparation and composition of meals and on general hygiene and health. Lead researcher Nina Nielsen noted that original examinations from the 1950s were focused only on the best preserved grains and seeds found within the intestinal tract. New analyses of plant macrofossils, pollen, non-pollen palynomorphs, steroid markers, and proteins found in his gut looked at the full content of materials contained within the intestines. Pale persicaria seeds, considered a weed by Iron Age communities in the region, were present in the samples. This detail suggests that some threshing waste was fed to Tolundmand shortly before his death. This might be an indicator of a society suffering from significant food shortages, or perhaps as part of a ritual meal prior to his sacrificial offering. The abundance of seeds from wild plants found in this and other bog bodies suggests that these seeds were only used on special occasions such as ritual celebrations or sacrifice. Our next story takes us to Italy, where the remnants of a Roman road discovered under a Venice lagoon suggest that much of the area was once dry land prior to rising sea levels. As reported by LiveScience.com, a study published by researchers from the Institute of Marine Science announced the discovery of the road's remnants in the Treporti Channel along the northern part of Venice's outer lagoon. Their findings were recently published by the Journal of Scientific Reports. The study gives new insight to the history of human habitation in the area. The city of Venice has no known records in Roman-era records and is believed to have been founded during the medieval period, when much of the lagoon was accessible by land. Because this road dates back centuries prior to the city's founding, it is believed that a small network of settlements or small towns existed during the Roman period. This is further supported by the presence of roof tiles, bricks, and pottery. The road was well constructed, with 9-foot structures comprising a foundation and containing smooth stones very similar to Roman Bassoli stones, which are commonly used to pave Roman roads. The team also found a group of submerged structures hidden around 30 feet beneath the road. Covering roughly the area of a basketball court, these could be the remains of an ancient dock. Researchers believe the road linked the potential dock and settlements in this area to other docks, and that additional roads connected towns in what is now the southern part of the lagoon to Altinum, a Roman trading center in the north. For now, the age of the discovered road remains under further investigation. The team hopes to further explore the ruins in their efforts to expand upon knowledge of the area's history and cultural heritage. Our final story this week brings us to North America, where a team of anthropologists, geographers, and earth scientists from Canada, the United States, and France are teaming up to explore what archaeology can tell us about past climate changes and humans' relationship with our environment. As reported by EurekaAlert.org, University of Montreal anthropologist and lead author Ariane Burke makes a case for a new discipline called the Archaeology of Climate Change. The team recently published their work in the Proceedings of the National Academy of Sciences. The proposed discipline takes elements from archaeology, geography, and earth science to conduct a cross-disciplinary examination of any clues from the paleoclimate record regarding human resilience in the wake of climate changes and natural disasters. The researchers hope to identify a range of challenges faced by people in the past, approaches they took to facing adversity, and how successful they were in adapting to change. One instance of major climate change in ancient human history includes the rapid warming of the Earth, which took place between 14,700 and 12,700 years ago. By exploring archaeology of climate change, Burke and the team hope to uncover clues about how different human communities faced this period of drastic change. The researchers believe that there are a number of lessons modern humans might take from our ancient counterparts. This might include employing more traditional farming practices, thus transforming industrial farming practices and reshaping resource uses. For example, many of the farming practices used by traditional and indigenous farmers preserve both water and crop diversity in the global food chain by taking advantage of seasonal and local varieties. Archaeological evidence suggests that returning to indigenous practices of multi-cropping agriculture and locally scaling farming methods could enhance food security in the future. Another example includes looking to the knowledge systems of the indigenous peoples of the Canadian Arctic, whose deep understanding of the local environment informed broader planning for change in habitat and food sources. While the archaeology of climate change is still a burgeoning field, there is much to learn from its interdisciplinary approach and findings to secure humanity's continued survival. That wraps up the news for this week. For more stories and daily news updates, visit Archaeologica on the World Wide Web at archaeologica.org, where all the news is history. I'm Laura Pettigrew, and I'll see you next week.
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4: Hi there, I'm Thane Maynard. When you see a flying fish, chances are, given its large wing fins, that your first assumption would be that it's a bird. Once they take to the air, they can flap and glide for nearly 200 meters, the length of about two football fields.

0: football fields. There are about 40 species of flying fish, and with speciation comes morphological differences. The two-wingers variety have two well-built pectoral or side fins that provide them with lift that they need to fly. On the other hand, the four-wingers not only use their strong pectoral fins, but also tap into the power of their pelvic or bottom fins. However, the fin that makes the real difference is the tail, which is similar to a rudder on a boat, and it helps steer the flying fish during flight. How they remain in the air can be understood by looking at their anatomy. Flying fish have a rigid frame, streamlined bodies, a reinforced spinal cord, a large cumulative fin surface area, and lower body weight. These are all characteristics that allow the fish to stay in flight due to drag reduction, something that airplane gliders based their design on in the 1930s.
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5: On today's broadcast, North Korea slams Japan's push to revise its pacifist constitution. The trade representative says no new immediate U.S. chip tariffs expected. And new Fed chair Kevin Warsh stresses independence. This is KBS World Radio News. I'm Alana Hill. North Korea has criticized Japanese Prime Minister Sanae Takaichi and the ruling Liberal Democratic Party for pushing to revise Japan's pacifist constitution and clarify the legal status of the self-defense forces. In an article published Saturday, the North's ruling party newspaper Rodong Shinmun called the moves militaristic and reckless behavior. The paper claimed the efforts are aimed at reviving Imperial Japan's past ambitions of conquering Asia. It also pointed to Japan's increased defense spending and planned revisions to three major security documents aimed at strengthening defense capabilities. The newspaper described Japan as being tightly bound to what it called the United States chain of war, while deepening military ties with NATO. It warned there is no guarantee Japan would not return to a path of aggression against neighboring countries. Rodong Shinmun also claimed Japan's ruling forces have long tried to take advantage of what it described as international tolerance in order to revive militarism. U.S. Trade Representative Jamison Greer says no new immediate U.S. tariffs were expected to be imposed on semiconductors, but that it would be important to protect the sector with duties to help revive domestic production. According to Reuters on Friday, Greer made the remarks while attending an event at Micron Technology memory chip plant near Washington. The trade official said though having tariffs on semiconductors is really important, what is more important is that the duties are levied at the right timing and in the right amount. Greer's comments were an apparent reference to sectoral duties that may be imposed in accordance with national security investigations under Section 232 of the Trade Expansion Act of 1962. In January, U.S. President Donald Trump issued a proclamation imposing a 25% tariff on AI chips imported into the U.S. and subsequently re-exported to other countries. Kevin Warsh officially took office as the new chair of the U.S. Federal Reserve on Friday, local time. Warsh stressed the Fed's independence and the need for reform during his swearing-in ceremony at the White House. He said the Fed's mission is to promote price stability and maximum employment. Warsh added that inflation would fall and growth would stay strong if the Fed pursued its goals with independence and resolve. He also pledged to lead a reform-oriented Federal Reserve. Analysts say the remarks were aimed at easing concerns that the Fed could be influenced by President Donald Trump's pressure for interest rate cuts. Trump said he hoped Warsh would remain completely independent and simply do the job well. The comments contrasted with Trump's past public attacks on former Fed Chair Jerome Powell over interest rates. Hort will serve a four-year term and chair his first Federal Open Market Committee meeting next month. Markets are closely watching whether Walsh will follow the Fed's independent policy direction despite pressure from the White House. During his Senate confirmation hearing, Walsh also stressed that monetary policy decisions should be based on the Fed's own judgment. Former Fed Chair Jerome Powell will remain on the Fed's Board of Governors. South Korea's ruling Democratic Party is pushing to raise the rank of the head of the Korea Immigration Service to the vice minister level as the number of foreigners in the country approaches 3 million. According to legal and parliamentary sources on Saturday, Democratic Party lawmaker Choi Hyun-il and other lawmakers proposed revisions to the Government Organization Act. The proposed changes would require the head of the Immigration Office under the Justice Ministry to hold vice ministerial rank. The bill also calls for the Justice Ministry to have two vice ministers. In addition, the proposal seeks to separate the Korea Correctional Service from the ministry and establish it as an independent agency under the Justice Minister. Choi said the growing scope and responsibility of immigration policy requires a higher level of expertise and faster policy response capabilities within the ministry.
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5: A Chinese daily has suggested that Seoul-Beijing relations could improve after President Lee Jae-myung dismissed recent South Korean media reports about Chinese nationals buying up apartments in Seoul's affluent Gangnam district as fake news. China's state-run English daily Global Times said on Saturday that experts in China have positively assessed Lee's strong stance against false information and incitement of anti-Chinese sentiment. Zhang Daibin, director of the Center for Korean Peninsula Studies at the Shanghai University of International Business and Economics, told the Daily that unlike his predecessors, Lee has taken a more forceful and frequent stance against anti-China rhetoric in South Korea. South Korean media had previously reported that Chinese nationals had purchased 944 apartment units sold by multiple homeowners in Seoul's affluent Gangnam area just before the reinstatement of a heavy transfer tax. On Wednesday, Lee denounced such reports on X as fake news aimed at inciting anti-China sentiment in the country and said between January and April there were only 5 of such collective property purchases by Chinese nationals in the Gangnam area. The 11th Review Conference of the Nuclear Non-Proliferation Treaty, or NPT, ended Friday at UN headquarters in New York without adopting a final consensus document. Member states failed to bridge differences over regional nuclear issues involving North Korea and Iran, as well as nuclear disarmament obligations. The failure marks the third consecutive collapse of a final agreement following the 2015 and 2022 review conferences. One of the biggest sticking points was a proposed clause calling for a stronger implementation and transparency measures on nuclear disarmament by nuclear weapon states, which drew opposition from nuclear powers. In the final stage of negotiations, all references to North Korea's nuclear program and the denuclearization of the Korean Peninsula were removed from the draft document. South Korea's deputy ambassador to the UN, Kim Sang-jin, expressed deep regret that the conference failed to include even a brief message on North Korea. He said the document should have reaffirmed the complete denuclearization of the Korean Peninsula and stressed that North Korea can never be recognized as a nuclear weapon state under the NPT. The conference chair described the collapse as disastrous for the credibility of the global non-proliferation regime. The World Health Organization has raised the risk level of the Ebola outbreak in the Democratic Republic of the Congo from high to very high, warning that the outbreak is spreading rapidly. At a press briefing in Geneva on Friday, WHO Director General Tedros Adhanom Ghebreyesus said the updated risk assessment applies to the DR Congo at the national level, while the risk remains high for regional spread and low globally. On X on Friday, the WHO chief said that out of 82 confirmed cases in the DR Congo, 7 have succumbed to the disease, and the number of suspected cases has risen to approximately 750, with 177 suspected deaths. In neighbouring Uganda, the situation was assessed as stable, with 1 death among 2 confirmed cases. And that's the news from KBS World Radio's News Centre in Seoul. I'm Alana Hill.

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1: Hello, and welcome to the Current Science and Technology Podcast from the Museum of Science in Boston. I'm your host, Susan Heilman, and every week we bring you interviews with guest researchers and our museum staff covering science and technology in depth. This week, we'll learn more about the search for Earth-like planets and about how to make a better prosthetic limb. Joining me now is planetarium educator Chuck Wilcox to talk about discovering Earth-like planets. Hi, Chuck.
2: Hi, how are you, Susan?
1: I'm good. Thanks for joining me. The primary goal of NASA's Kepler mission is to find Earth-sized planets in the habitable zone. In other words, not too hot, not too cold, but where there could be liquid water. And we've mentioned a few of these before, but there was just recently an announcement about two new, I guess you'd almost call them solar systems, that were announced, Kepler 20 and 22.
2: Yes, within the last 5 or 6 weeks, two new systems have been discovered using the data from the Kepler telescope. And a little bit about the Kepler telescope. It is searching for habitable planets anywhere between half and twice the size of the Earth where liquid water can exist. And liquid water is interesting because where you have liquid water, you have life. And there were systems, two systems that were discovered that satisfy either the size requirement, that they're the same size as the Earth, or that they are at a distance away from their stars where the temperature is right for liquid water to exist.
1: Okay, so the one that is about the right size was in Kepler 20.
2: Yes, the interesting thing about Kepler 20 is that two planets were discovered around a star that was like the Sun. The star is slightly smaller than the Sun, slightly cooler, but it's in the same class as the Sun. One of these planets is a little bit larger than the Earth. It's about 3% larger than the Earth. The other one is actually smaller than the Earth, just slightly smaller, more like Venus. And this is intriguing because this is one of the primary goals at Kepler, which was to try to find planets that were at the same size of the Earth or smaller. The unfortunate thing about these planets in terms of liquid water is that they are much too close to their sun, to their star, for liquid water to exist. They have temperatures that range from 900 degrees to 1400 degrees Fahrenheit. They are much closer to their sun than Mercury is.
1: So not going to be hospitable for life, or at least as we know it.
2: Life as we know it, not hospitable at all. As a matter of fact, the other interesting thing about this system is that there are five planets in the Kepler 20 system that are all closer to that star than Mercury is. The outermost planet that we've discovered of the five is not even as far away from its star as Mercury is from the Sun. So these are all hot planets. The other interesting thing is this system has totally upended our knowledge of what solar systems are like. In our solar system, we have small rocky planets that are the size of Earth or smaller, close in to the Sun. And the large giant planets like Neptune or like Jupiter are far away. In this system, Kepler 20, they're alternating. There is a Neptune-like planet larger than the Earth, then an Earth planet, and then a Neptune planet, another Earth planet, and then finally a third Neptune-like planet. So we have alternating gas giant planets, alternating very large planets and small planets in a very tight solar system, which is totally different from our solar system.
1: Are the Neptune-like planets there, are they gaseous and the Earth-sized ones are definitely rocky?
2: Presumably, yes.
1: Or do they just know the sizes?
2: We know the radii. We don't really know the masses of these planets.
1: Okay, so it's the Kepler 22 system where we've got some planets, or at least a planet, in the habitable zone.
2: That planet is about 2.5 times the radius or the size of the Earth. Now, the thing about that planet that is of interest to astronomers is that we don't really know the mass of the planet. The planet was studied using what's called the transit method, where it passes in front of its star periodically, and we are able, because of the fraction of light that that planet blocks from its star every approximately 9 months, which is how long it takes the planet to go around.
1: So it's got a 9-month year.
2: It's got a 9-month year. And because we know the fraction of the star's light that is blocked precisely every 9 months, we can find out the radius or the size of the planet. What we do not yet know is the mass of the planet, which means that we're not sure what the planet is made of. It could be a planet that is made of basically an ocean, like an oceanic world, that could be about 10 times the mass of the Earth. It could be a planet that is more like Neptune at 35 times the mass of the Earth. We don't know. There's a huge possibility in the range of the mass of the planet that there could be. But the most likely scenario, according to astronomers, is that it is a Neptune-like world that's about 35 times the mass of the Earth. So therefore, not an Earth-like world.
1: Okay, so we've got in the habitable zone, but not the right size or matter.
2: Probably not, although it possibly could be.
1: And then the Kepler-20, we've got the right size and probably rocky, but definitely not in the habitable zone.
2: That is correct. Too hot.
1: Has there been any discoveries that Kepler has made where the planet is the right size, the right density, and the right place?
2: Not yet, although we hope in the next couple of years to make such a discovery. Kepler is looking at 145,000 stars, and you can actually see the region in the sky where Kepler is looking on a summer night. There's a pattern of stars called the Summer Triangle, and the two top stars of the triangle called Vega and Deneb. Kepler is looking in a region of sky between Vega and Deneb that's about the size of your hand if you extend it out an arm's length. Within that region are 145,000 candidate stars that Kepler is looking at to get minute dips in brightness that are periodic that would be the telltale sign of a planet being there.
1: Why that particular area of the sky, especially if it's a summer constellation, you're not going to be able to study it year-round?
2: It is far enough away from the sun's positions in the sky at any time of the year so that you pretty much can study it year-round.
1: Right, because Kepler's in space.
2: Yes, and it must be in space for that reason, to avoid seasonal variations and also to avoid the effects of the Earth's atmosphere.
1: So why the area around Vega?
2: This is in the plane of the Milky Way galaxy, so that is obviously a place where lots of stars are going to be. You can see lots more stars in the plane of the galaxy, and that runs through the Summer Triangle, than you are out away from it, like the Big Dipper or other parts of the sky out of the plane of the galaxy.
1: Okay. So you said that this is going to take several years before we might have other possibilities after Kepler's looking through all these candidate stars. Why does it take that long? Why can't you just see a star and see a dip in it and say, oh, that must be a planet passing in front of it?
2: Because that brightness in variation could be due to a number of factors. To unequivocally find a planet going around a star, you need to observe several transits so that you know that there is a periodic dip in brightness. You need to see at least four transits to confirm that, in fact, what you're seeing is a regular dip in brightness caused by the passage of an opaque body in front of the star and not something else, not some kind of natural variability of the stars. Stars do vary in brightness on their own without a planet passing in front of it. And because we are looking for planets that are like the Earth orbiting sun-like stars at a distance similar to the sun, we're looking for variations in the order of a year between each dip.
1: Right.
2: And so to see that, you need to see three or preferably four such variations so that you've got that period of a year. And they have to be of the same magnitude so you know it's the same object orbiting each time. And you need to look for something that produces a percentage variation that's consistent with a planet that's the right size as well.
1: You also mentioned that in the case of Kepler-22, they're not sure if it's rocky or gaseous or what. How can you determine that if you only get the radius from the transit method? How do you tell density?
2: You can tell density using another method called the radial velocity or wobble method, as it's sometimes called. That a star's position on the sky will vary somewhat because the planet is actually tugging on the star. It's not simply a case of the star pulling on the planet and holding it in orbit. The planet also exerts a slight gravitational effect, which causes the star to actually move back and forth. You can't see that directly, but you can detect that that wobble is there because of changes in the spectrum, the rainbow, if you will, of light from the star. Features in it shift back and forth on a regular basis, and so that's how you can tell the mass of the object that is perturbing or tugging the star back and forth.
1: Are they going to be using this particular method on the Kepler-22 planets?
2: Presumably they would. Another thing I wanted to mention about why so many stars are being looked at for such a small period of time is because you're not going to detect every single Earth-like planet going around a star. It's only the ones whose orbit happen to be exactly aligned with the Earth so that the planet passes in front. If the orbit is out of alignment, you're not going to detect a transit. So it's estimated that only one out of every 200 Earth-like planets orbiting at the right distance are going to be picked up by the Kepler telescope. So you need to look at lots and lots of stars to be able to get a sense of how common the Earth is.
1: How long is this Kepler mission going to continue? Obviously, at least a few more years to try and confirm some of the transits they've seen. But what's the projected mission time?
2: The Kepler mission started in December of 2009, and it's estimated that at least 3.5 years will be necessary to detect a considerable fraction of the Earth-like planets that we expect to find. And if the mission is extended longer, of course, we'll find more Earth-like planets. We may also find more planets that are smaller at larger distances from this star, ones more like Mars instead of like the Earth.
1: Right, that have more than a one-year transit, so you can detect it multiple times orbiting around its sun.
2: Yes, and of course, space missions have, the successful ones, have had a history of going well beyond their nominal mission periods into an extended mission. So we have a good chance of finding out some very exciting results in the next few years. We may be able to answer the question of, is the Earth common or rare in the universe?
1: Well, I look forward to hearing more about the Kepler mission. It appears, you know, every few weeks, every few months, they are giving us more information. And hopefully one of the next ones will be about a planet that's the right size, the right density, and in the right place. So thank you, Chuck, very much for giving us an update on the Kepler mission.
2: You're welcome, Susan.

0: Today, my guest is Arthur Petrone, a PhD student at the Biomechatronics Group at the MIT Media Lab, and he's going to tell us about his work with prostheses. Hi, Arthur.
1: Hi.
0: So, what exactly are you doing with your work with prostheses?
1: I focus on socket technology, which is basically the part of a prosthesis that connects the residual limb. So say you were amputated and it's basically what's left of your leg. And it connects the residual limb to the prosthetic device. So the socket's the part that grips onto the skin and holds that device in contact. And the purpose of the device is really to act like it's a bony connection, but it's over the surface of the skin.
0: Right, so there's not actual bone-to-bone connection, or even muscle-to-muscle, or nerve-to-nerve.
1: No, it's mostly squishy material to
0: to the actual prosthesis.
1: Like, the only thing you have to grab is the squishy part of the leg, because you can't put a lot of pressure on the bony areas because it's painful.
0: So, in the past, in history, you kind of just you see people with, like, you know, the wooden leg, and it's strapped onto their leg. What's wrong with continuing to just strap it on like that?
1: It's really inefficient. You can't transfer loads very well. If you notice any pirate movie, you'll see that they have this awkward gait that's, you know, not very indicative of normal human walking.
0: So what exactly are you doing to try and, I guess, lighten the load, the pressure on the socket?
1: Actually, we want to try to increase the load, but
0: okay.
1: We want to do it in a way that's not damaging to the tissues. So perhaps we could increase the load in a way that it's not always in the same place all the time, so it kind of transfers where it's loading. Or the limb is loaded in a very specific way, such that the socket is designed for loading the limb in that specific area.
0: So is it different from step to step? Like, as a person walks, it's going to actually switch where the load is?
1: Likely not. That's kind of power heavy in terms of consuming a lot of power. So it'd be more like the difference between sitting and standing and walking and running.
0: Okay. So it doesn't change with every step, but just more the general position that it's in.
1: Bulk activity, yeah.
0: Okay. And so what are you doing to be able to try and disperse that? Because, again, you're still attaching a man-made object onto the outside of skin.
1: So the first step is to get a really good idea about what the residual limb looks like from a tissue standpoint. And how do we measure the residual limb and give data just for the purpose of making a socket? What's the shape of the socket? And it's individual because each person's residual limb is a different shape. It has to be custom. Currently they're made by a guy whose title is prosthetist. And he is an artist. He's a doctor. But what he's doing is hand shaping the socket so that it fits each individual as well as he can make it. And they're really good at what they do. But it doesn't give any data. When they hand mold a socket, you get no data out.
0: Data like
1: what's the shape?
0: Okay.
1: What are the 3D points in space? What are the forces at a high resolution around the surface of the residual limb? Data like that that you could be really useful, especially when you're going in to, say, like, get an adjustment made to your socket. Now it's more like starting over. And people are starting to step into using scanning technologies and things, but we're trying to take a pretty deep step into the work.
0: So not just looking at the contours of the limb itself, but to look at how the pressure shifts in those contours.
1: It's the shape and the amount of force required to get a certain amount of deflection. So if I press, say, on my shin, I'd have to press really hard to get much deflection just because there's a bone right there. But if I press on the opposite side of my leg, on my calf muscle, you don't have to press very hard and you get lots of deflection because it's softer.
0: So what you're looking at, is that going to affect just the initial construction of the prosthesis, or is it something that's going to affect how the prosthesis itself works over the course of use?
1: It's a little of both. Basically, my initial research is focusing on building a device that can measure residual limbs very well and give data and do the calculations that are required to translate that data into something useful, because just the data alone doesn't tell you what to build.
0: Okay.
1: Like, you have to look at the data and say, okay, based on what we have here, that means that the actual shape of the socket that we should have out over here should be this. But that's based on material properties and a whole lot of other factors. Data comes in, there's a black box, data comes out. And part of my research is figuring out what that black box is.
0: Okay. Now, is your research also going to be able to help not just the design of a prosthesis, you know, using the same material for each and every person, or is it also going to help in making a prosthesis that works better, more accurately, more naturally?
1: Yeah, that as well. So step one is help traditional socket manufacturer move forward. Step two is build better sockets.
0: Okay. So with the step two stuff yet to come, maybe we can talk a little bit more about the first step. Is the prosthesis going to change shape or be different? You were talking about those bulk movements, so from sitting to standing, stand to walk, walk to run. How's the prosthesis going to change?
1: So it's relatively simple. Basically, if you're sitting, you're not really requiring your lower limbs much at all. They're just kind of there. Maybe if you're on a spinny chair, you might use them a little bit, but otherwise, you know, they're just kind of hanging out. So the socket doesn't really need to be gripping the residual limb all that hard. If you're standing, you need your lower limbs for stability, so you need a little bit more grip. And obviously, like, the areas of grip might change throughout these processes, but the simple matter is it just grips tighter.
0: Okay, that
1: if you're
0: makes
1: walking,
0: sense.
1: Yeah. A little tighter.
0: A little bit more
1: if you're running,
0: even more.
1: Yeah.
0: You've mostly just been talking about legs. Does this apply to other areas of the body as well? I mean, I know you do different things with your arms, but how would it translate to an arm limb?
1: So from a socket technology standpoint, there is some possibility for translation between legs and arms and even any part of the body, really, because the point of the system is basically take a part of the body and measure it for fitting a device to it. And actually, device fitting is one area in the field of orthotics, prosthetics, and exoskeletons that's kind of a little behind the times, I would say. Things are hard to mount to people.
0: Yeah.
1: Because
0: comfortably.
1: Comfortably and with the right force transfer that you want.
0: But you're doing most of your work with legs.
1: Focusing on legs.
0: Okay. Is it the hardest because there is going to be the most force on it because you are standing on it?
1: Legs are high force, and that does tend to make it hard. The sustained force associated with sockets causes a lot of skin pathologies, similar to people that are bedridden, actually.
0: Oh, yeah, that makes sense. Constant pressure in a non-normal place.
1: It's really uncomfortable. I mean, it hurts to walk. A more comfortable socket means that amputees can move around more, they can walk around more, and they can be more active people.
0: Excellent. Better for amputees. So it does sound like the first steps you're going with now are definitely going to help amputees, and in the work should translate over to the future to actually making some better prostheses in general for people to use. So, Arthur, thank you very much for coming in today and talking with me about your research.
1: Great. Thanks a lot.
0: That's it for this week's show, but be sure to come back next time for more of the latest in science and technology. 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
4: This is Scientific American's 60 Second Science. I'm Karen Hopkin. This'll just take a minute. If you've spent any time hitting up the giant wholesalers or other markets this holiday season, you've probably figured out that you can make a full meal out of those tasty little samples they often dish out. which seems like a good thing for you and for your wallet. But a new study shows that these tempting little treats really do entice you to buy what you try, and maybe some other stuff like it. Researchers tracked the sales in half a dozen stores that provided samples of snacks in four categories: healthy, salty, frozen, or branded by a large coffee shop chain. They found that noshing while shopping convinces consumers to buy the featured product more often than does simply seeing the product displayed at the end of the aisle. They also found that repeating the sample offering multiple times translates into sustained interest in the product, and that stores that have a smaller assortment of products for sale benefit more than the warehouse-sized emporia. The findings served up in the Journal of Retailing. The researchers also discovered that the effect extends beyond the product itself, such that, for example, nibbling on one brand of cookies makes you hungry for cookies in general, including those from competing brands. Which suggests that a rising tide really does lift all boats. Or, at least that a tray of free taquitos will certainly lift a lot of shoppers' spirits. And it'll keep those registers ringing well into the new year.
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0: At the tone, we've reached the top of the hour. 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
1: The Public News Service Wednesday afternoon update. I'm Mike Clifford. An official with the Department of Health and Human Services says the agency has frozen all child care payments to the state of Minnesota after allegations of fraudulent daycare centers. That from ABC News. They report Deputy Secretary Jim O'Neill said in a post that HHS is tightening requirements for payments from the administration for children and families to all states, requiring a justification and a receipt or photo evidence. ABC notes the move comes after an unverified online video from a conservative influencer, Nick Shirley, alleging fraud in child care and Somali communities in Minneapolis. Minneapolis officials dispute the allegations. Meantime, as folks in Ohio prepare to enter the new year, the League of Women Voters of Ohio is urging residents to consider civic engagement as part of their New Year's resolutions, arguing it can help people feel more connected to decisions that affect their communities.
2: The nonpartisan organization says the start of a new year is often when people reflect on personal goals and consider changes they want to make in their lives. Jen Miller, executive director of the League, says civic participation fits naturally into that moment of reflection.
3: The new year is a great reset. It's a time for us to think about who we've been and where we've been and what we want to be different. Thinking about how government represents us is a critical piece of that.
2: Miller says many Ohioans closely follow political developments but don't always see civic participation as something they can actively do on a regular basis. Farah Siddiqui reporting.
1: And as 2025 comes to a close, Connecticut advocacy groups are looking to hit the ground running in 2026. The coming legislative session will be shorter than the one in 2025, running from February to early May.
4: Despite this, there's hope legislation on various social and consumer issues will pass. AARP Connecticut is focusing on laws providing supports for caregivers, consumer protections, and affordable high-speed internet. John Erlinghauser with AARP Connecticut says given the pushback from providers, defending the net equity program is a high priority.
5: It's necessary because when the affordable connectivity program expired at the federal level, it left a big void in high-speed internet. That is not only important in fighting social isolation, but also helps with telehealth and safety, other things, and it keeps people connected.
4: Along with this, Erlinghauser hopes to see the state implement no-excuse absentee voting after a state referendum lifted a ban on it. I'm Edwin J. Vieira.
1: And a new study finds that pregnancy raises

0: increases the woman's risk of cardiovascular complications like heart attack, stroke, hypertension, and even death. Researchers at Massachusetts General Hospital looked at medical records from 56,000 pregnancies. Dr. Amir Ahmed is a cardiologist with Dignity Health and a volunteer with the American Heart Association.
1: Pregnancy itself is a big cardiovascular risk factor for patients who have underlying risk factors, but even patients who don't should be aware that there could be cardiovascular complications related to pregnancy, and that may have long-standing implications for them.
0: Heart disease is the number one killer of new moms. This is Public News Service. With Affordable Care Act subsidies expiring today, many folks in Montana will ring in the new year with higher health insurance costs.
2: While the U.S. House is set to vote on the subsidies in January, it doesn't help people who've already made coverage decisions for the month. That includes former University of Montana adjunct professor Bradley Cook. He lives in Hamilton, Montana, and says his premiums went from $260 a month to almost $700 a month. He says his deductible also more than doubled, which he describes as simply prohibitive.
3: My Social Security isn't doubling, so it, in effect, was like a $15,000 expense out of pocket before I get any real insurance help. So I had to just cancel that.
2: People making more than 400% of the poverty level will no longer get the ACA extended subsidies. I'm Laura Hatch reporting.
0: In Minnesota, now accepting applications for paid leave benefits under a new statewide program. The high-profile law takes effect Thursday. State lawmakers say they want to ensure a smoother rollout by welcoming enrollees early.
4: The legislature approved startup funds, but over time, benefits will be covered by a payroll tax shared by participating employees and their employers. Supporters say it helps workers with limited access to these perks when they need to step away for medical reasons. The Department of Employment and Economic Development's Evan Rowe reminds those eligible they can get up to 12 weeks of partial wage replacement for personal leave or up to 12 weeks when caring for a loved one. There's a 20-week cap when those needs overlap.
5: The most common example where you'd have both types of leave might be a mother who's giving birth to a child.
4: This program is not linked to the fraud fallout seen in human services programs in Minnesota, but Rowe acknowledges the scrutiny over state government right now. I'm Mike Moen.
0: Finally, West Virginia and other Appalachian states counting on federal investment in clean energy are seeing those funds vaporize, leaving communities uncertain about jobs, reduced emissions, and their economic future.
6: A new report from Reimagine Appalachia outlines specific projects across the state hanging in limbo, including a $129 million grant from the Department of Energy to build utility-scale solar farms on two former surface mine sites in Nicholas County. Rika Rothenstein, a senior research associate for the group, says the frozen funding has huge impacts on the region.
7: Those solar farms would produce 250 megawatts of electric power, and that's enough to service around 39,000 homes.
6: The findings show nearly 70% of projected clean energy jobs in Appalachian states are now at risk. This is Nadia Romlagan for West Virginia News Service.
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9: This is Bird Note. Molly Adams founded the Feminist Bird Club to try to make birding safer and more inclusive.
10: Birders who are Black, visibly disabled, and queer are going to face challenges while birding that cisgender, able-bodied white people do not. And our goal is to reduce these obstacles.
9: Along with co-author Sydney Golden Anderson, Molly wrote a book titled Birding for a Better World that welcomes newcomers to birding and offers ways to make events more inclusive and accessible.
10: We hope that this book encourages organizers to consider what needs they might not already be meeting and find ways to accommodate them. Throughout the book, you'll see a lot of suggestions from other birding organizations and ways that organizers can look to their own members and other groups in their community.
9: The book also debunks some myths that can scare people away from birding, Sydney says.
11: Birding does not necessarily mean bird walk. In fact, you don't have to walk at all while birding. Birding is for all people of all ages and abilities. You don't have to have fancy equipment to begin birding. And yes, you're a birder, even if you're a beginner.
9: What's more, Sydney says that birding can help improve our world.
11: Birding with mindfulness can be a profoundly

0: healing practice that can help one redevelop a sense of interconnectivity with nature, how to just be there and coexist and do so in a way that's sustainable and gentle and careful and reciprocal.
1: 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I'm Jonice Franklin.
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4: Today, two determined brothers travel an alien land. The University of Houston's College of Engineering presents this series about the machines that make our civilization run and the people whose ingenuity created them. Gregory and David Chudnovsky are brothers. They're both married, both got out of Russia in 1977. Gregory lives in a crowded workshop of a Manhattan apartment. David lives nearby. Gregory suffers myasthenia gravis, an autoimmune disorder that attacks the muscles. He walks and moves with great difficulty. The brothers are mathematicians with a genius for computers. The KGB didn't want to let them out of Russia. They subjected David and his father to bone-breaking beatings. Now the brothers have nominal research jobs at Columbia University. Richard Preston of New Yorker magazine spends days interviewing them. He's astonished at what he finds. David and Gregory have built a supercomputer in Gregory's apartment. It competes with the Cray computer, and the Cray retails for $30 million. Preston sits in the junkyard of Gregory's living room and asks, "Where's the computer?" "You're sitting inside it," the brothers reply. Sure enough, circuits sprawl all around him and spill into adjoining rooms. They've spent $75,000 on mail-order parts and patiently assembled a machine that should have cost 400 times that much. Why have they done such a thing? Do they plan to market it? No, nothing of the kind. They're mathematicians, not hardware developers. They're trying to understand the nature of pi. So far, they've calculated pi farther than anyone else. 3.14159 and so on and on to 2 billion digits. They wrestle with a perfectly maddening riddle. Pi is the ratio of the circumference of a circle to its diameter. There's nothing random about that, yet as digits flow forth, they seem to be spit out by a random number generator. Gregory and David have made three-dimensional maps of the digits in abstract space. They search the topography of that crazy conceptual mountain range, trying to find some trace of order. Surely, David grumbles, they would see the perfect order in all this chaos if they could only view it through the eye of God. The brothers' brains seem wed like Siamese twins in a strange land where only the mind can go. They scale their abstract mountains of pi in an all-consuming adventure. Their chronicler, Preston, is drawn through their looking glass. His 30-page account is a valiant attempt to take us along on the journey. But the brothers are alone on this frontier. We cannot go with them. What we can see is their great computer. It is only an earthly shadow, yet it is a small hint of the magnitude of the mountains their minds have chosen to scale. I'm John Leanhart at the University of Houston, where we're interested in the way inventive minds work.
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6: 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Thank you and have a good day.
7: 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You ever wonder what it might be like to live and work on a ranch? We'll get a taste of it in a moment. I'm Jim Metzner, and this is the Pulse of the Planet.
8: It's our way of life, you know, and we enjoy it. We work very hard. I still work 12 hours every day, and you do something different every day on a ranch. We're not irrigating to try to raise some hay for the cows. Tomorrow we might move some cattle, and next day we might ride through the cattle on horseback, maybe 2 or 3 days. We're working on fences. We've got 100 miles of fences on the ranches here, and we stay pretty busy all the time.
7: Carlos Cornet is a third-generation rancher based in northern New Mexico. Right now, during branding season and throughout the year, there's a continuing spirit of cooperation among neighboring ranchers as they share their workforce.
8: It's wonderful to get all our neighbors together over here, and we do that every year. We go help other people brand. We just share work like that, and there's hardly any money involved. And we go help them brand and then ship. They do the same thing for us. Sometimes there's a few too many people, but we just cope with it because they're all friends, and they've been friends for generations. My grandfather, he came here in 1865 at the age of 13. My father was born in this house that I'm living in. I was born in the same room and still my bedroom, 70 years now.
7: You've been listening to a program from our archives. Hey, check out our website, pulseplanet.com, for news of my latest project. It's a novel. I'm Jim Metzner, and this is The Pulse of the Planet.
0: This is Transistor, a science series from PRX. Genevieve at PRX here. Before we get into this episode's science story, March is Tripod Month. All this month, shows around the world are asking listeners to share their favorite podcasts with a friend, relative, dentist, whoever you care about. Share it with them first, a good old-fashioned word-of-mouth recommendation, then share it with the world on social media using the hashtag Tripod. That's TRYPOD. Now, back to science and technology. Let's go underground to hear how subways were built in the early days and how they're built now. In this piece brought to us by Bishop Sand in 2013.
9: The New York City subway. It transports 5.38 million people per day. When I think about the system, I wonder why it was built in the first place and how it was built. It's also being built right now, so how is it being built? In this show, we'll dig deep into the subway by talking to some experts. They are...
10: My name is Peter Derrick. I call myself right now a transit historian.
9: Who wrote a book in 2001.
10: One called Tunneling to the Future.
11: Yeah, Michael Horodniciano. I'm the president of MTA Capital Construction.
12: My name is Bob Lobenstein. I'm a retired general superintendent for New York City Transit. I'm continuing to volunteer for the museum, and I'll do it till my last day.
13: I'm Robert Paswell, distinguished professor of civil engineering at the City College of New York.
9: It started back in 1900 as a way to move people and business away from crowded southern Manhattan.
10: The average block on the Lower East Side had over 2,500 people. A little town in Illinois that has 2,500 people is a city. So each block is a city. Really.
12: People were on top of each other.
10: You had a big problem with major contagious diseases, tuberculosis, cholera, diphtheria.
9: People needed to spread out. But to do that...
10: There needed to be some way that people could get from areas between 5 and 12 miles away from the Manhattan Central Business District to work in less than an hour.
9: And the only way to do that was through some kind of a train.
13: What they do is they allow the city to spread out.
12: Toward that new farmland called Times Square.
9: And it worked.
14: And did that work?
12: It worked quite well.
9: But these new trains were elevated above the city streets. They were noisy and incredibly overcrowded, making the streets just horrible, really. The idea was to move them underground. But you can't do that with steam-powered trains.
10: There's two problems with steam. One is you get a lot of smoke. The other is you have a danger of fire.
12: Well, everything is fire safety.
9: But then, when it seemed impossible for trains to be underground, there came electricity.
10: Electricity is a new thing. I mean, it's hard to imagine now. They're inventing all sorts of things.
12: Matter of fact, at the same time that Edison was working on the light bulb, both he and his other engineers were working on early locomotive electric power.
10: Because it allowed trains to run underground without dealing with the steam problem.
9: So this breakthrough, combined with overcrowding, motivated people to build the first subway.
10: Right, right.
9: But I'm also wondering how it was built. How were the physical tunnels and stations built? Well, it turned out that most of the methods were already established. One way to build a subway is through something called cut and cover.
12: All they did was just cut an open trench.
10: A hole in the ground.
12: Put up the steel framework.
13: Cover it with the noisiest planks that will disturb all the neighbors, although they try now to cushion that.
9: And underneath the planks,
12: lay down the track.
10: And then covering it over and then finishing the tunnel.
12: And they had a subway.
9: However,
10: there were lots of problems with the cut and cover methods because in some places, just south of 42nd Street on what's now Park Avenue, some of the buildings started collapsing into the site. So they had to learn how to shore up the buildings properly.
9: And also, even though it was only 1900, there still was a complicated network of utilities under the street.
12: They had to move everything from sewer pipes to the early electric mains. Gas was a large problem because every house at the time still had gas lights.
9: When cut and cover got too difficult, workers had to bore deep tunnels into the earth.
10: Right, right.
9: This involved
13: men with pickaxes or people drilling holes and putting dynamite in it and blasting out.
12: We had cave-ins, collapses.
10: Dynamiting is not an easy thing to do.
9: And to top it all off, they had to dig tunnels underneath the water.
10: Right.
9: To do this, workers made the tunnels on land, sunk them in the water, and bolted them together underwater.
10: Men who were working in these pressurized compartments would get sucked into the river.
12: We had one instance where one fellow was actually blown through the roof of the tunnel and up through the East River because he cut a hole and there was a collapse in the ceiling there.
9: And he survived.
12: He survived. But that must have been an interesting ride right through the oyster bed.
9: To do this hard manual work, he brought workers in from all over the world, like Ireland,
12: Yugoslavia,
9: Caribbean islands,
12: Germany. They had to find work.
14: We really earn our money.
9: They called the men who dug the deep tunnels sandhogs.
14: This is a job that once you start doing it, it's very, very, very hard to get it out of your system.
9: And today, we still have sandhogs.
14: We've been down close to 1,000 feet to eat. We dug tunnels right under the whole of New York.
9: This is
14: quite dirty. Hello, I'm General Lashapstu for Local 147.
9: And also,
15: Jimmy Wademan, I'm the safety miner here.
9: New York is building a new subway line right now. It's called the Second Avenue Line. A lot of the methods that these guys use were pioneered back in the early 1900s. However, there have been a few changes. Number one, the technology. It's just gotten better.
14: So things are much faster now.
10: With the tunnel boring machine, I think there have been major advances in the technology. The
9: tunnel boring machine is this massive drill. It's 22 feet in diameter, and it's 850 feet long.
15: You know, it can drill a 10-foot hole in a minute.
9: And the result of their work is just breathtaking.
12: It's just an amazing job that they do. And when you go down into these tunnels and you see the immense size, because they're actually carving deep, deep, deep, 75 to 100-plus feet under the ground, and they have to carve not only the tunnels where the trains run under, but they have to carve out these caverns where the train stations are going to be.
9: Yeah, these are really elaborate train stations.
12: Oh, yes.
9: The most amazing thing to me about these tunnels and these caverns is that city life continues to go on above and around them as they're being constructed.
16: And we have to build in front of people's living rooms. Not a great thing to do.
9: And it's working because of the consideration of engineers.
16: But there is no other way of doing it.
9: To give an example, let's just take one segment, a typical segment of the subway.
13: I'll step you through.
9: And step through various things that an engineer has to consider.
13: We know pretty much from existing plans what the buildings on both sides of Second Avenue look like, what their foundations look like. We probably have a good sense of what the rock looks like or how deep the rock is. We think we know where the utilities are, but we don't because they've been moved over the years.
9: But once you think you've got a pretty good lay of the land, then you start digging. And you dig out muck.
13: where am I going to put the material? You have to keep it flowing.
16: Otherwise, you become what we call a muck bound. That means you cannot work.
9: So there's this constant conveyor belt and truck orchestra to get rid of the muck.
16: They take it away and it's being reutilized as fill.
17: It's fill for what?
16: Parks, golf courses, shopping malls.
13: Then you have to worry about water. Where is the groundwater? So you have to do something with the water all the time. Whether it's membranes, whether it's sheeting.
9: And then you have to consider,
13: if you're digging in soil and you've got buildings next to you, it's possible that the buildings move. So you'd have to shore the buildings up, which means put braces against them some way or another. It's possible that the buildings move. Or you would have to underpin them, which means put some kind of support under it, whether it's build a new concrete pier or put a jack under a building to rock.
9: And once you've considered at least this, then you can start building. And of course, that comes with its own set of complications. For instance, when you dig a trench,
13: you can't just take out the dirt and expect nothing to happen. So you have to make sure that everything is supported, planks in the ground to support the soil next to it.
9: Now, this is just one imaginary section of the subway. Every section is different. As they say, local conditions apply, and they dictate what you do as an engineer.
13: Should you use concrete or steel? Use combinations? What kinds of shoring should you use? Wood, plastic, whatever. And that's why engineering is so much fun. Every day is different.
9: To learn more about the New York City subway, I highly recommend visiting the New York City Transit Museum. It's in Brooklyn, and it's actually an old subway station they've renovated into a museum. Or you can visit the Metropolitan Transit Authority's website at new.mta.info. I'm Bishop Sand. 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
20: A new study warns that electricity bills could rise as much as 57% by 2030 as utilities expand power generation to support fast-growing data centers. Researchers say artificial intelligence is accelerating demand for electricity, with data centers projected to consume a huge share of the U.S. power grid within the next decade. AT&T, T-Mobile, and Verizon plan to form a joint venture aimed at eliminating wireless dead zones across the country. The companies say the partnership will use satellite-based direct-to-device technology to improve coverage in rural and underserved areas. Sugar Foods LLC is recalling specific lots of Kroger Homestyle cheese garlic croutons over possible salmonella contamination linked to a milk powder ingredient. The croutons were distributed in 17 states. I'm Mark Huffman. Learn more at consumeraffairs.com.
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21: Today is May 24th. Let's take a look back at today in rock and roll history. 1969, Get Back by the Beatles shot to number one on Billboard's pop chart, becoming the group's 17th U.S. number one record.

Still riding high on the success of American Woman, Canada's Guess Who make their U.S. television debut on American Bandstand on this date in 1969. American Woman!

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1: 1975, Earth, Wind, and Fire reached the top of the Billboard Singles Chart and the Cashbox Bestsellers list with Shining Star. It was the group's seventh single and the first to crack the top 20.
0: You shine star.
1: In 1986, The Count Five, whose hit Psychotic Reaction reached number five in the U.S. and

0: Rock and roll birthdays today. Bob Dylan born. Robert Allen Zimmerman in Duluth, Minnesota in 1941. 1942, the lead guitarist for Freddie and the Dreamers, Derek Quinn. 1947, Alan Bouchard, the drummer for the Blue Oyster Cult. Patti LaBelle, born Patricia Holt in 1944. Influential Americana folk, pop singer, songwriter, and oldest daughter of Johnny Cash. One-time wife of songwriter Rodney Crowell, Roseanne Cash, born in 1955 in Memphis, Tennessee. And guitarist and songwriter with the Black Crowes, Rich Robinson, born on this date in 1969 in Atlanta, Georgia. And that's a look back at May 24th, today in rock and roll history.
1: The entire world watched. They watched each step down the rungs of that small ladder, one after another, and waited with great anticipation for that last step.
2: That's one small step for man, one giant leap for mankind.
1: At that moment, humanity saw the impossible become the possible. And today, the sky is not the limit. Achievement. 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
3: The word psychedelic may conjure visions of hippies dancing in the mud at Woodstock or Grateful Dead fans. Taking a psychedelic may produce actual visions.
4: It gives me new perspective on my mind. What I've noticed before is that I realize that my mind is a far larger place than I realize on an everyday basis. As if I spend most of my time in this garden of my mind, but there's a gate at the bottom of the garden leading out into a big forest.
3: But psychedelic probably does not bring to mind images of white lab coats and clinical trial research.
5: We've been studying these drugs as potential treatments for mood disorders like major depression.
3: It may sound trippy, but drugs that once defined the counterculture are now being considered as treatments for serious mood disorders and even neurodegenerative diseases such as Alzheimer's. Is this another dawning of the age of Aquarius? Or might they really work? I'm Seth Shostak.
6: I'm Molly Bentley. Welcome to Big Picture Science, produced at the SETI Institute. In this episode, the substance psilocybin that puts the hallucinogenic magic in magic mushrooms is now driving clinical trials for a new generation of drugs. You'll hear what psilocybin does to the brain and why some researchers think that good trips could also be good medicine. It's our regular look at critical thinking, skeptic check, shroom with a view.

0: Humans didn't make the first psychedelics. Fungi did. More than 200 species of fungi produce the powerful psychedelic compound psilocybin, for example. While the fungi seem to take this compound in stride, the humans who ingest them can really trip out on the mind-altering effects.
1: About 45 minutes after you take the drug, you start to feel the initial effects. There's a building over time where people have more and more pronounced changes in the way that they think, in the way that they feel, and even things like their perceptions of time and the space around them. All of that becomes quite altered and can be altered for a long period of time, usually somewhere in the neighborhood of 4 to 6 hours.
2: Now, research facilities like Johns Hopkins University School of Medicine, where Albert Garcia Romeo works, are studying psilocybin and other psychedelics for the treatment of disease. Well, we got interested in this mind-altering aspect of fungi during our episode with biologist Merlin Sheldrake a little while back.
0: But we weren't able to follow up on one remarkable aspect of some fungi in that episode, which is their production of psilocybin. These fungi are known as magic mushrooms, or just shrooms.
2: How fungi make our worlds, change our minds, and shape our futures is the subtitle to Dr. Sheldrake's book, Entangled Life. This is the Change Our Minds part of our interview with him.
3: Psilocybin is a what we call a psychedelic compound produced by certain species of fungus. It slips into the workings of our nervous system and binds to receptors that normally receive serotonin, which is a common neurotransmitter in our brains and in our bodies. And so it changes the way that we experience our bodies.
2: And that's why they're colloquially called magic mushrooms. By the way, have you taken them?
3: Yes, I've taken them.
2: Yeah, I guess you wouldn't be able to write about them if you hadn't taken them. Describe what that's like to take them. What does it do? How does it change your brain?
3: So when I've experienced these states before, I can't really say how it changes my brain because I don't know what's going on in my brain. All I know is what's going on in my experience. But it changes my experience in such a way that it gives me new perspective on my mind. What I've noticed before is that I realize that my mind is a far larger place than I realize on an everyday basis. That I spend time in actually quite a small part of my mind, as if I spend most of my time in this garden of my mind, but there's a gate at the bottom of the garden leading out into a big forest. And these psychedelic states can encourage you to leave the garden and go out and explore this forest.
2: You didn't feel fearful.
3: I felt many things, and I had experiences that were a bit fearful. I had experiences which were elated, euphoric, blissful in turn. So the whole range of human experience can pass through a mushroom trip. It's not a stereotyped experience in the sense that it produces the same effect every time. It opens us to ourselves, it opens us to our minds, and the type of experience we have is dependent on where we happen to be, who we happen to be with, the environment and how stimulating the environment is, what kind of stimulation the environment is providing.
2: But it's a trip that has a beginning and an end, right? It's just over the course of a few hours?
3: Yes.
2: Then why is it that psilocybin is being considered a treatment for depression and neurologic diseases such as Alzheimer's or something like PTSD? How would it help with those afflictions unless taking your mind out of them temporarily?
3: So what this recent wave of research into the effects of psilocybin are showing is that psilocybin relaxes the rigid habits of our minds and of our thoughts, allows us to think and experience in new ways. That can be helpful for people suffering with depression, for example. New connections in the mind open up. New pathways of thought and experience become possible. The grip of our expectations, the grip of our habitual patterns of thought is loosened, and we're able to feel and perceive in new ways. And that can be really an important thing.
2: Psilocybin is produced by more than 200 species of mushrooms. The mushrooms aren't going on mushroom trips. Maybe they are going on mushroom trips. Why do they produce psilocybin? What use is it to them?
3: This is a question which has been pored over for years by mushroom enthusiasts, ecologists, and biologists of all sorts. And The short answer is that no one is sure. It's thought that the first magic mushroom evolved about 75 million years ago or so, so long before humans arose. And what it did for these mushrooms is hard to say. It's clear that it served some purpose because the ability to produce psilocybin passed between different species of mushroom by what's called horizontal gene transfer. And the suite of genes needed to produce psilocybin stayed intact as it passed between these different species, suggesting that it served a purpose. It wasn't just some chemical byproduct accumulating in metabolic bywater. But what it did for these mushrooms is unclear. So one possibility is that it served as a deterrent to insect pests, that insects who ate these mushrooms would become distracted or maybe have their minds taken off their next meal. This is a possibility, but there are many species of insect which live quite happily on the species of magic mushroom. And so if it's a deterrent, it doesn't seem to be very effective. Another possibility is that it serves as a lure, somehow changing insect behaviour in a way that benefited the fungus, perhaps that helped it spread its spores. So the answer is that we're not sure, but it's something to do with the changing of insect behaviour seems like the most likely option.
2: It sounds incredible, Merlin, all these possible therapeutic uses of these different kinds of mushrooms, but it's still early days. I wonder if we should be skeptical of their ability to treat some of these more serious diseases in a widely deployed way.
3: Of course, skepticism is helpful when investigating any aspect of the natural world. But I think we'd be remiss to pass over these fungal medicines. In the history of human medicine, there are many examples of fungal treatments entering the mainstream. Besides penicillin, there's cyclosporin, a drug which makes organ transplants possible. Statins, cholesterol-lowering statins, are of fungal origin. Taxol, the blockbuster anti-cancer drug, is of fungal origin. There are many, many examples. And so it's not a new thing for humans to be looking for cures within the fungal kingdom.
2: Merlin Sheldrake, thank you so much for speaking with us.
3: Thanks for having me.
0: Merlin Sheldrake is a biologist and the author of Entangled Life, How Fungi Make Our Worlds, Change Our Minds, and Shape Our Futures. Okay, well, after talking to Merlin, we had a ton of questions. What was the current status of research into psilocybin?
2: I mean, we trust Merlin and all, but he is such a fan of fungi that maybe he couldn't be objective about the potential benefits. After all, if psilocybin and other psychedelics are so promising as a treatment for disease, why haven't they been studied until now? Well, it turns out they had.

0: In fact, today's research is a flashback to the promising results produced by decades of research beginning in the early 1940s.
1: You know, until the 1970s, there was over 10,000 people administered LSD in different types of research studies, showing benefits in very wide-ranging conditions, from pain to addictions to different types of mental health and palliative care applications. My name is Albert Garcia Romeo. I'm an assistant professor of psychiatry and behavioral sciences at the Johns Hopkins University School of Medicine.
2: In those years, psychedelics were proving to be exciting psychiatric treatments, and it was by way of psychology that mind-altering drugs would move from the laboratory into the counterculture. In the 1960s, the Harvard University clinical psychologist Timothy Leary began to explore the effects of psychotropic substances on the mind, and along with Richard Albert, who later became American spiritual leader Ram Dass, he founded the Harvard Psilocybin Project.
0: And their methods were daring, a little too perhaps, because after a couple of years, Leary and Albert were fired for administering psilocybin to their undergraduate students. Now, maybe the students didn't mind, but the Harvard Psilocybin Project ended. Timothy Leary, however, was just getting started.
2: Convinced, even evangelical, about the benefits of LSD and other psychedelics, Leary widely advocated that people open their minds to them. He even discussed the benefits of psychedelics in a 1966 appearance on the Merv Griffin Show.
3: So I went to Mexico, and a friend of mine who was an anthropologist told me about a method which had been used by the Indians in Mexico, the medicine men, the priests, before the white man came. They used mushrooms. They're called sacred mushrooms. So one afternoon, he brought over a bag of these mushrooms, and I ate seven of them. And I learned more in those 5 hours than I had learned studying, doing research in psychology and treating people as a psychotherapist.
0: Months later, Timothy Leary, his hair now longer and flowers tucked behind his ears, was the leader of a movement urging hippies in San Francisco's Golden Gate Park to bend consciousness with LSD.
4: This is the dawning of the age.
2: And people did. American kids were soon dropping acid and dancing at Woodstock. Psychedelics helped fuel the youth-driven counterculture, but some scientists who studied the mind thought Timothy Leary had simply gone too far and was giving science a bad name. Disapproving elected officials worried that hippie culture was careening toward a cliff. The Vietnam War raged, and so did the protests against it. The late 1960s, it was one LSD swirl. With the social fabric of society seemingly threatened, President Nixon wanted to restore order, and to that end, he created a poster villain of drug culture. It was the so-called high priest of LSD, Mr. Nixon called Timothy Leary, the most dangerous man in America.
1: And so that really helped push the field back into a more taboo area, as well as some of the kind of cultural trappings of the time with the Nixon administration and the war on drugs, which then put cannabis and the psychedelics into this highly restricted status in about 1970-71.
5: We must wage what I have called total war against public enemy number one in the United States, the problem of dangerous drugs.
0: Prohibitions against hallucinogens became codified under the Controlled Substance Act of 1970. Money for research into psychedelics dried up, and for 30 years, there was no more grant-funded tripping in the lab. But slowly, drugs started to make their way back into research labs. Johns Hopkins University School of Medicine was one of the first to renew study into mood-altering substances.
1: I wasn't actually involved at the time, but my mentor, Dr. Roland Griffiths, started working this area at Hopkins back around 1999-2000, so I was just getting out of high school at the time. When I finally finished all of my schooling and came back to work at Hopkins in 2012, that was a place where, you know, culturally you were seeing a lot more interest and acceptance. And a lot of that was predicated on some of the initial work that was happening through Hopkins and other places where they're really starting to show not only safety of administering these drugs in controlled settings, but also these real potential benefits, particularly for mental health conditions.
2: Research picks up where it had been left off in the late 1960s with a particular focus on psilocybin, and that's where we are today. And This is almost the end of our trip through tripping history.
0: We'll hear later from Dr. Albert Garcia Romeo about the research into psilocybin today.
2: By the way, an interesting note about Timothy Leary, something that has always favorably impressed me. He was a proponent of space travel, not just the kind you take with your mind. After he died in 1997, a vial of his ashes was launched into orbit, along with that of the creator of Star Trek, Gene Roddenberry. And now they're both far out, man.
0: But there's another important and extensive backstory for research into mind-altering substances, because before the research in the 20th century, there were millennia of use and experimentation with psychedelics.
1: They've been around as long as prehistory, as far as we're able to tell. You know, the archaeological record has different depictions of mushrooms in indigenous cultures, going back to cave paintings and rock art 10,000 years old.
2: And now, a discovery in a cave in California has offered the first physical evidence that some people experimented with altered states of consciousness centuries ago.
0: That's next on our regular look at critical thinking. It's Skeptic Check, Shroom with a View on Big Picture Science.
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7: The Invisible Imaginary Crowd. The Monday Morning Memo for April 6th, 2015. Sometimes I think we go through our lives trying to impress an invisible audience called everyone.
8: What will everyone think?
7: Invisible would be bad enough, but I think everyone might also be imaginary. Emil Cioran was probably right when he said,
9: "If we could see ourselves as others see us, we would vanish on the spot."
10: We buy things we don't need with money we don't have to impress people we don't like.
7: We buy cars, clothes, furniture, and art to remind ourselves and tell the world around us who we are. Is it possible that everyone isn't watching? Is there a chance that everyone is under the mistaken impression that it is we who are watching them? It's funny when you think about it. And it's also how I make my living. I'm an ad writer. When you have a strong attraction to a brand, it's because that brand stands for something you believe in. You see in that brand a reflection of yourself as you like to believe you are. What authors do you read? Do you subscribe to any magazines? What type of architecture attracts you? Do you listen to music? What kind? Tell me what a person admires, and I'll tell you everything about them that matters. Does it bother you for me to say these things? Please don't let it. I wasn't talking about you. I was talking about an else named everyone.
11: There is nothing more disenchanting to man than to be shown the springs and mechanism of any art. All our arts and occupations lie wholly on the surface. It is on the surface that we perceive their beauty, fitness and significance, and to pry below is to be appalled by their emptiness and shocked by the coarseness of the strings and pulleys. Robert Louis Stevenson.
7: The hidden mechanisms of explosive ad writing are rarely seen because most people don't want to believe they need identity reinforcement and affirmation. They are offended by the very suggestion of it. But the truth is that most of us need these things deeply. I met a man a year ago who paid me to give him advice for a day. We spent that day talking about several companies he owned. At the end of the day, he asked if I might be willing to write ads for these companies, and I, for a variety of reasons, declined. A few months later, I received a long email from him telling me about a troubled company he had acquired that had lost 2/3 of all its customers. A loss of about $20 million in annual revenues. I wrote back and told him that I would write ads for this troubled company, but not for the others. The first ad I wrote shares a bittersweet, true story from the childhood of the man who hired me. It's about something that happened to him when he was 10 years old, and it's why he bought the troubled company. Upon receiving the ad, he called 6 different people and read it to them. Each of them got tears in their eyes. Not because the story was about him, but because it was about them, too. The story in the ad is about a certain kind of magic that each of us guards deep in our heart, like buried treasure. Even you. I have every confidence that
12: The ad campaign will recover those lost customers and lift this once troubled company into a sunlit sky. To write an explosive explanatory ad, you must choose
13: 1.
12: How to end.
13: 2.
12: Where to begin.
13: 3.
12: What to leave out. You must include specific details in your ad or it won't have credibility. A year ago, 2/3, $20 million, 10 years old. But you must also leave something out of your ad or it won't trigger curiosity. A certain kind of magic that each of us guards deep in our heart like buried treasure. You really want to read it now, don't you? For obvious reasons, I won't be sharing that ad in the Monday Morning Memo, and I've instructed Indy not to put it in the rabbit hole either. But I will be deconstructing it, along with the next two ads in that series, in the April session of the Wizard of Ads Live webcast. You can get there by going to rhw.com. It's all about what you leave out. Roy H. Williams.
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15: Today is May 24th on Tidbits in Time, a monumental day. Stay with me to hear about a decisive war that was over almost before it started. We'll cover a special anniversary celebrated in style. And in a special segment, remember the Alamo and talk about its significance in the war for Texas independence against Mexico. All that plus, we'll bring you news of a communications breakthrough and keep to the word limit. Tidbits in Time is next. On May 24, 1967, Egypt began a blockade and siege of the Red Sea coast of Israel. Big mistake, because the Israelis shellacked them a few weeks later in the Six-Day War. Israel took Egypt by surprise, gaining early air superiority by destroying nearly all of Egypt's air force, while simultaneously launching a ground offensive into the Gaza Strip and the Sinai, also catching Egypt by surprise. Did Egypt really think they could blockade with impunity? May 24, 2013 marked the 40th anniversary of the return of the prisoners of war held by North Vietnam. These were mostly Air Force and Navy pilots who were shot down. The life of a POW is grim and miserable. Being held on foreign soil by a hostile enemy, coming home feels like a miracle. The anniversary party was held at the Nixon Library in California. CBS did a spectacular news program about the anniversary and the recollections of those former POWs. May 24, 1829, Susanna Wilkerson Dickinson eloped with Almiron Dickinson. The couple moved to Gonzales, Texas, and later into the Alamo. Almiron died in the fighting, but Susanna and her infant daughter Angelina were among the fewer than 50 survivors. Susanna was lightly wounded. Later, she and all the women were interviewed by the Mexican army that had been victorious at the Alamo, interviewed and then released, along with $2 and a blanket. Susanna and Angelina went back to Gonzales, Texas, where she found Sam Houston and about 400 Texian soldiers. After hearing her detailed report about the strength and size of the Mexican army, Houston ordered all civilians to evacuate and the soldiers to retreat. This came to be called the Runaway Scrape, in which most of the populace of Texas rushed east to escape. The phrase, "Remember the Alamo," became a rallying cry amongst Texians and bolstered their resolve to win the war for independence against Mexico. The fall of the Alamo, then, an insignificant victory for Santa Anna, became the pivotal turning point for his downfall. On May 24, 1844, the first U.S. telegraph line went into operation between Baltimore, Maryland, and Washington, D.C., a very short distance by today's standard. Samuel F.B. Morse sent the very first message, which read, "What hath God wrought?" Of course, the old joke is that he didn't hit the Western Union word limit, so to get his money's worth, added, "Please advise soonest, sincerely, Sam Morse." Word is that the message was tapped out in Morse code. For your very own email print version of Tidbits in Time, showing up every day for free in your inbox, just send a request to adrian@tidbitsintime.com. That's adrian@tidbitsintime.com. For Tidbits in Time, this has been Gene Vann.
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18: We're talking about food.
17: Oh, I love food.
18: Do you?
17: I need it, in fact.
18: Everybody needs food.
17: Mm-hmm.
18: Okay, but let's imagine this. Suppose that you are living by yourself with no other humans around.
17: Oh.
18: And you don't want to have fresh food all the time. You want to store your food. So how do you preserve your food?
17: Well, I know about drying and salting food as
18: okay.
17: a way of preserving it.
18: Those are good things.
17: Also, pickling it is yeah. another way, putting it in some sort of preservative. Other than that, I can't really think of it.
18: So why does food go bad anyway?
17: I don't know. Maybe like a bacteria cultivates off of it.
18: Yeah. So you have food. We're surrounded by bacteria. We're surrounded by fungi and yeast and things.
17: I'm surrounded by a fungi right now.
18: Yeah. Wow. Okay. And these things eat, right?
17: Mm-hmm.
18: They use oxygen and water to kind of consume the stuff that they have around them, and that makes it go bad. So in most cases, it makes it go bad. Sometimes fungus makes it better. Sometimes yeast makes it better. Sometimes bacteria makes it better. Those are just the good ones, right?
17: Sometimes we can eat the fungus.
18: Yeah, that's mm-hmm. right. And a lot of times we can. Well, not a lot of times. There's also some enzymes that are in some food that interact with oxygen and kind of break down the food. So mm-hmm. all of these things are what make it go bad. You can't just get an apple and let it sit there forever. If you don't eat it or preserve it, it's going to go bad. So

0: if we talk about meat and you make it in thin slices and you dry it in the air,
1: get jerky.
0: You get jerky, and that lasts a really long time because without the water, the bacteria and the fungus doesn't have anything to use to eat, and so they can't survive.
1: Doesn't make a good environment.
0: Right. Okay, so there's lots of other ways that you can preserve food, and we'll talk about that on the next STEM Science Radio. Thank you.

0: At the tone, we've reached the top of the hour. 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
1: This is the World Industrial News for Friday, May 22nd. 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Seeking to expand beyond its domestic market, Japan's INEOS has agreed to buy Chevron's 50% stake in Singapore refining company for $2.2 billion. According to Industrial Info Resources data, INEOS currently operates 132 plants in Japan, Australia, Southeast Asia, and Oceania. Enbridge announced this week that data center giant Meta Platforms has agreed to take all of the power from the Phase I construction of Enbridge's Cowboy Solar Power Plant and Battery Energy Storage System in Wyoming. The nearly 400-megawatt power project has an estimated investment value of $1.2 billion and is expected to enter service in late 2028. Calls for hydrogen pipeline development are growing across Europe and Asia, with the U.S. moving at a much slower pace. The trend is most noticeable in European countries vowing to reduce their carbon footprints. According to Industrial Info Resources data, more than $53 billion worth of hydrogen pipeline projects are active or proposed worldwide, with Europe accounting for about 88% of the total investment. After building up its footprint through a merger earlier this year, Devon Energy said it added 16,300 net acres to its Permian portfolio through a recent federal auction. Uranium producer Cameco has temporarily idled its Key Lake mill and reduced activity at its MacArthur River mine in Saskatchewan as a result of a bridge collapse in the region. The company's logistics problems may be coming to an end as transportation authorities said they were working to install a temporary emergency bridge by the end of May, according to news accounts. For details on these and other breaking news, read the full stories at industrialinfo.com. I'm Christine Ramos, reporting for Industrial Info News.

From the Second Street Dreams Audio Network, this is Staccato, quick notes dotting the classical music landscape. I'm Judlin Gibson. Pianist Anthony Tobin. He's part of a trio of pianists who'll be celebrating Piano Day with the Austin Chamber Ensemble on April 1st. That's a few days after the official international celebration of Piano Day.

0: Anno Day on March 29th, the 88th day of the year, which corresponds nicely with the 88 keys on the piano. Matthew Bird is the VP of retail for Steinway Piano Gallery for Austin and San Antonio.
1: Pianos, as far as sales went, they got kind of stagnant, but when the pandemic hit, we saw this huge increase in piano sales. And a lot of that has to do with the fact that we're all getting back to what we love.
0: With prices ranging from $30,000 to $100,000. And what's so special about Steinway's?
1: The sound, the touch. It's the two key ingredients for what make the best pianos in the world.
2: Now you guys are building pianos that are able to live stream.
1: It's called Steinway Spirio. We can actually connect two pianos together anywhere in the world.
0: Links are on the Staccato page at kmfa.org. That's Staccato. I'm Jude Lynn Gibson on Radio Newark.
3: Hi, it's Robin Sharma, and this podcast is called Relaxation Drives Innovation. And I'm going to speak about a subject that's really dear to my heart, which is innovation. You know, so many of the organizations that I work with as a leadership development coach or as an executive coach are saying, Robin, come on in and not only help us develop leaders, but help us get the most creativity out of our people. And most business people realize that one of your greatest competitive advantages will be your ability to innovate, to differentiate yourself, to be different in the marketplace, to add new forms of value. So I want to talk a little bit about what I do in my own life to generate creativity and innovation. And the first big idea is simply this. No one gets their big ideas when they're under great stress. And how often do we forget that? You know, we think we're going to get our best ideas while we're at work, you know, checking our BlackBerries, running through email, running from meeting to meeting, dealing with phone calls. And yet, I'm sure you'll agree with me. You get your biggest ideas on how to revolutionize your career, take your organization to the next level, or take your life to the next level when you're relaxed, when you're having fun. I think the greatest model of innovation and creativity is a young child. Just look at their sense of wonder. Just look at their exuberance. Just look at the sparkle in their eye. Just look at how many ideas they come up with in a single day. And most kids don't live their lives under tremendous stress. And I'm talking about young kids. They live their life having fun in the moment. I often say to my audiences when I go in to do a leadership presentation for a company, I say, you know, I make most of my income on the ski hill. And they laugh, and some of them chuckle a little bit, and some of them politely nod their heads. But the point I'm really trying to make is simply this. When I go out and ski on a beautiful winter's day. Maybe I go by myself. The snow is perfect. There's not a cloud in the sky. I'm on the top of the mountain. I always bring a piece of paper and a pencil with me because when I'm going down the hill or when I'm going up on that ski lift or the chairlift, I get such incredible ideas that will take my business or my life or my clients' businesses to whole new levels. I get my best ideas when I'm having fun and administrative relaxation. And that's so contrary to the norms of society. Most people will say, well, that's a waste of time to take time to have fun. It's a waste of time to walk in the woods and relax. It's a waste of time to lay in the bathtub before you go to sleep and simply think. And yet I'm sure you'll agree with me on this point as well. All it takes is one simple idea or one new insight or a breakthrough thought to take your whole life or your business or your organization or your team or your family or your community to a whole new level. I mean, just one idea got Bill Gates to where he got to. Just one idea got Gandhi to where he got to. Just one idea took Richard Branson to a whole new level. Just one idea is what so many innovators needed to transform so many things and to change the world in their own unique way. A while ago, I was doing a speaking tour in India. And I was in Hyderabad speaking for a company called Satyam Computer, a company that I admire very much. And I was having dinner that night with the chairman, Chairman Raju, who's become a friend of mine. And I asked him, I said, you know, what's the most important thing you've done to grow your business the way you've grown it? Because it's tremendous success. And he said, Robin, each morning I make the time to think. And, you know, when I talk to business leaders, so many of them share with me the importance of finding time each day to relax and think, to relax and dream, to relax and innovate. So just remember, relaxation drives innovation. Some tips for you along that point. Number one, spend time in nature each week. Nature does something that just fosters innovation. It fosters great ideas. Number two, take some time at least every day to relax. You might be in, first thing in the morning, you get up a little earlier, you close your eyes, you listen to some soft music, and you relax. It might be one of the clients that I coach, every night before she goes to sleep, she has a little ritual. She lays in a hot tub, she lights candles, and she relaxes. But take some time each day to relax. And also keep a piece of paper and a pen close by, because when those ideas come, you'll want to write them down. You'll want to capture them. So many people say, well, no, I'll remember it. No, generally we don't remember the ideas. Another quick tip, just remember that a relaxed body leads to a relaxed mind. I'll put it this way, in the relaxed body lives a relaxed mind. So elite performers and leaders and people who are committed to innovation spend a lot of time making sure that their physical body is relaxed. It may be by doing yoga. It may be by having a weekly massage. It may be by meditating every morning to put your body in a state of relaxation. But the more relaxed you can keep your body, the more free of stress your mind will be. And when your mind is free of stress, the ideas can flow. Please remember, you are an innovator. You can be creative. Being creative is not the sole domain of artists and poets and authors and actors. Every single person on the planet has their creative potential. And interestingly enough, we're happiest when we're most creative. So when you use your creativity, maybe in business, maybe in raising your family, maybe in living your life, you'll even be happier. Relaxation drives innovation. Keep innovating.
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5: Ever heard of Goldilocks and the three black holes? This is Sandra Tsinglo with the lowdown on science. Black holes are either supermassive or quite small, except for a medium-sized freak accident. Researchers at the Laser Interferometer Gravitational Wave Observatory were studying waves in space-time caused by enormous moving objects when they detected a collision between two small black holes. They combined into one medium black hole, the largest ever sighted from a collision. Previously, astronomers thought a medium black hole like this one could never form. Now we understand better than ever the size limits of black hole formation. Like Goldilocks says, these black holes are not too big nor too small, but just right.
6: The Lowdown on Science is a production of LAist 89.3.
7: This is Future Car. Accelerating into the future. I'm Susan Hassler, editor-in-chief of IEEE Spectrum magazine.
8: And I'm Glenn Zorpet, executive editor of IEEE Spectrum, where we aggressively report on new technology. And we love cars.
7: And we bet you do too. Now, this is not just about transportation. For some of us, it's about who we are.
9: Vroom, vroom.
8: From the time we're kids
7: to our growing up years,
8: cars move us. They can even fuel our dreams. In 2009, Google confounded the experts on what robots could do by unveiling a self-driving car. Google followed up 5 years later with a smaller car that has no steering wheel, just an on-off switch.
7: That motivated the big automakers to develop robocars for the commercial market. First was Mercedes-Benz. In 2013, Mercedes sent an experimental sedan car on a self-driven jaunt across Germany.
8: Phil Ross traveled to Stuttgart, Germany, to check out a version of that car.
10: Okay. For legal reasons, I wasn't allowed to sit behind the wheel, so Mercedes engineer Jens Dessens took me for a drive. We headed for the Autobahn, which to my slight disappointment was not one of those that famously lack a speed limit.
11: So now we are on the highway and I switch on the Distronic.
10: The Distronic is basically cruise control with radar. In this car, it's set to 130 kilometers, about 80 miles per hour. At first, nothing seemed out of the ordinary. But then Dessen started gesturing with both his hands and kept on gesturing. And the car stayed in its lane while minding the gap to the car in front.
8: This is what's known as active cruise control, right? And it's now in a lot of production cars, not just Mercedes, isn't it?
10: Yep. But listen to the good part. When our robocar comes up behind a slowpoke.
11: And now he's overtaking him.
9: The car decided to overtake him.
11: Yeah, I do nothing. The last thing I did is pressing this knob.
8: Wow, so the car was really taking charge there.
10: True, but Dessens is quick to point out that a human driver might react differently from this car's automated system. For example, I might have decided to overtake the car well before the computer did.
11: That is one of the big differences between the human driver and the system.
10: The radar could look ahead only about 200 meters. A human driver can look much further, especially on a long stretch of road like the Autobahn. Mercedes has to follow telecom rules that limit a radar's wavelength and range. And radar is absolutely key to this technology. Radar, along with a series of cameras that circle the vehicle, allows the car to see everything around it. But cameras only work well if both the light and the weather are favorable. Negotiating all these variables is what has given Mercedes engineers headaches for decades.
12: With autonomous driving, it starts with sensing the environment of the car, obviously. But you have to go beyond that.
10: Ralph Hurtwich is a lead engineer at Daimler.
12: It's not just what's happening now or what is out there now. What's more important is what's going to happen in the next second. Yeah?
10: So, even with three cameras and eight radars in the front, middle, and back of the car, negotiating real-life driving situations is incredibly complicated.
12: We as human drivers, what do? We sort of try to push our way into our paths or have eye contact with whoever is coming from the other side. And that's no option for an autonomous vehicle. So you have to find other ways to navigate this terrain.
8: Terrain that changes depending on where you are, I imagine. Like a small rural town where cars may have to share a one-lane road. Or a big city with lots of cross-traffic, cyclists, pedestrians.
10: Right. And the computer needs to learn to differentiate between all these scenarios. While I was in Germany, I made another stop in the city of Ulm and met a Mercedes radar engineer, Carsten Vink, who's working on this very issue. He's building a Doppler radar system that can classify objects by slight differences in their movement.
13: We have these different colors which represent different Doppler velocities on a pedestrian.
10: We're in the car with this screen in front of us, and he shows me shapes representing static features like trees and metal posts. So then another guy from the Mercedes radar lab walked in front of the car. With each step, his advancing leg moved only a few feet per second faster than his stationary leg. But that was different enough for the Doppler radar to pick up.
13: He's going away from us and comes back, and then you see the most impressive effect.
10: The advancing foot is one color, the stationary foot another.
13: And with this information, we can classify that this is a pedestrian and not something else which is moving.
10: Like an animal or a bike.
8: So where does that leave Google's vision of a car without a steering wheel? A car that can routinely do what Google once did as a stunt, take a blind man out to buy burritos.
10: Well, Mercedes engineer Jens Dessens think that's still a long way off.
9: Maybe 5 years? 10?
11: 50?
9: 50? You think so?
11: Far away.
8: 50 years? But the technology that you've shown us so far seems so close already.
10: Sure. I mean, they've made huge strides. Shrunk the radar system from the size of three suitcases down to a handheld. And learned to differentiate between another car, a pedestrian, a dog, a guardrail, a pothole. But what they still can't do is teach the car to see and think like a human.
11: I think we need to learn the intelligence. And these technical computers, they are thinking different. And we have not really a picture how human beings do that. And this is the big problem.
10: They've made huge strides in the technology in recent years, but we're not quite ready for full automation. Not yet.
8: Not yet, eh? Okay, thanks. That's Phil Ross reporting in Stuttgart, Germany.
7: There are many advantages to autonomous vehicles, but transit systems expert Bill Lieberman cautions about the possible drawbacks of self-driving cars.
14: The challenges are that it actually could increase overall vehicle miles of travel. Transportation folks talk about VMT, vehicle miles of travel, as kind of a basic measure of the use of automotive or other vehicular means of travel. The higher the VMT, the more fuel consumption, the more air pollution, the more congestion. The more these vehicles encourage use, there's a chance that all of these issues that we've been trying to attack just get worse. It's going to perpetuate or maybe even increase the use of our roadway infrastructure and the costs associated with upkeeping that infrastructure. So it's not going to help in those areas.
8: And that's it for Future Car, accelerating into the future.
7: For transcripts of this program and expanded stories, check out the IEEE Spectrum website, spectrum.ieee.org.
8: We had help from the staff of IEEE Spectrum and Prachi Patel, Mia Lobel, Ethan Snow Foley, Nikolai Wolfen, Luke Achevelle, Emily Johnson, and Paul Ruest at Argo Studios in New York.
7: Our technical producer is Dennis Foley. Our executive producer is Sharon Basco. I'm Susan Hassler.
8: And I'm Glenn Zorpet. This IEEE Spectrum production is presented by PRX, the Public Radio Exchange. Thanks for listening.
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16: 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I'm the director of the Science Working Group at Radio Newark. 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
17: Question of the week from the Naked Scientists.
18: Hello and welcome to another Question of the Week from the Naked Scientists with me, Diana O'Carroll. This week we'll be digging into an age-old problem with the following question.
19: Hello, I'm Bert Lattimore. I'm from Virginia in the United States, and my question concerns dinosaur ages. Somewhere I heard that the big plant-eating dinosaurs could live up to 1,000 years. On another program or podcast, I heard that tyrannosaurs only lived 20 to 30 years, which seems very brief for such a big animal. So I'd like to know, how long did the big dinosaurs live, those individual dinosaurs, and how can you tell from a fossil how long that animal lived?
18: So how old did the very distant relative of your chicken sandwich really get?
20: Oh, my name is Dr. John Nudds from University of Manchester. I'm a paleontologist lecturer, and I research on dinosaur eggs and embryos. The first thing we can say for certain is that no dinosaur ever lived for 1,000 years, nor indeed for anything approaching that sort of time. If you compare dinosaurs to present-day animals, we might expect that the very large herbivores, things like Brachiosaurus and Diplodocus, which were comparable in size to an elephant, would have lived, therefore, for 70, 80 years, maybe a bit more, whereas the smaller, more agile, meat-eating dinosaurs would have been more comparable to some of today's larger birds, to which, of course, they are closely related. So if you think of something like an eagle or raven, they usually live between 20 and 30 years, and that would probably have been about the lifespan of a Tyrannosaurus rex. Now, how do we know this? Well, dinosaur bone is sometimes preserved in exquisite detail, and we can take thin sections of dinosaur bone and look at the bone histology, as we call it. That's the microarchitecture of the bone, just as we do with modern-day bone. And this has shown that some dinosaur bones, especially the long limb bones, and also dinosaur teeth, grew in distinct layers. Now, the teeth added new layers on a daily basis, and limb bones, on the other hand, often added yearly layers. So just like counting tree rings to work out the age of a tree, we can count the annual layers in a dinosaur bone to work out the age of a dinosaur. Interestingly, some of this work has been carried out on Tyrannosaurus, and it's been shown that the largest known specimen, that's the one known as Sue, which is in the Field Museum in Chicago, would have weighed more than 5,000 kilograms when living and lived to an age of 28 years.
18: Scientists use a sort of dendrochronology or ring counting method for calculating the age of the long dead dinosaur. Of course, you have to have some very nicely fossilised bone for this to work, and only certain places in the world have these perfect fossils that are created by a very slow mineralisation process. But that's enough earth-gazing. Here's a question on some stargazing.
21: Hello, I'm Jesus Zafra from Neja, Spain, and this is my question. Knowing the possibility of life somewhere in a star like our sun, do we have any possibility of communication with our nearest stars? What kind of device will be used? Thank you very much. Bye.
18: And I've always thought the object in this next question sounds a bit like how I'd imagine an alien.
22: Hi, this is
1: Nick Lacey from Margaret River, Western Australia. My question of the week is about the acoustics of the didgeridoo. Could you please explain the science behind the cubic capacity of the internal chamber of the didgeridoo in relation to its length?
18: So if you have an alien antenna in your back garden, or you know how to build a didgeridoo, then do send us an email at questionoftheweek@thenakedscientist.com or post your thoughts on our discussion-friendly forum. That's thenakedscientist.com/forum.
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22: On today's broadcast, North Korea slams Japan's push to revise its pacifist constitution. The trade representative says no new immediate U.S. chip tariffs expected. And new Fed chair Kevin Warsh stresses independence. This is KBS World Radio News. I'm Alana Hill. North Korea has criticized Japanese Prime Minister Sanae Takaichi and the ruling Liberal Democratic Party for pushing to revise Japan's pacifist constitution and clarify the legal status of the self-defense forces. In an article published Saturday, the North's ruling party newspaper Rodong Shinmun called the moves militaristic and reckless behavior. The paper claimed the efforts are aimed at reviving Imperial Japan's past ambitions of conquering Asia. It also pointed to Japan's increased defense spending and planned revisions to three major security documents aimed at strengthening defense capabilities. The newspaper described Japan as being tightly bound to what it called the United States chain of war, while deepening military ties with NATO. It warned there is no guarantee Japan would not return to a path of aggression against neighboring countries. Rodong Shinmun also claimed Japan's ruling forces have long tried to take advantage of what it described as international tolerance in order to revive militarism. U.S. Trade Representative Jamison Greer says no new immediate U.S. tariffs were expected to be imposed on semiconductors, but that it would be important to protect the sector with duties to help revive domestic production. According to Reuters on Friday, Greer made the remarks while attending an event at Micron Technology Memory Chip Plant near Washington. The trade official said though having tariffs on semiconductors is really important, what is more important is that the duties are levied at the right timing and in the right amount. Greer's comments were an apparent reference to sectoral duties that may be imposed in accordance with national security investigations under Section 232 of the Trade Expansion Act of 1962. In January, US President Donald Trump issued a proclamation imposing a 25% tariff on AI chips imported into the US and subsequently re-exported to other countries. Kevin Warsh officially took office as the new chair of the US Federal Reserve on Friday local time. Warsh stressed the Fed's independence and the need for reform during his swearing-in ceremony at the White House. He said the Fed's mission is to promote price stability and maximum employment. Warsh added that inflation would fall and growth would stay strong if the Fed pursued its goals with independence and resolve. He also pledged to lead a reform-oriented Federal Reserve. Analysts say the remarks were aimed at easing concerns that the Fed could be influenced by President Donald Trump's pressure for interest rate cuts. Trump said he hoped Warsh would remain completely independent and simply do the job well. The comments contrasted with Trump's past public attacks on former Fed Chair Jerome Powell over interest rates. Warsh will serve a four-year term and chair his first Federal Open Market Committee meeting next month. Markets are closely watching whether Warsh will follow the Fed's independent policy direction despite pressure from the White House. During his Senate confirmation hearing, Warsh also stressed that monetary policy decisions should be based on the Fed's own judgment. Former Fed Chair Jerome Powell will remain on the Fed's Board of Governors. South Korea's ruling Democratic Party is pushing to raise the rank of the head of the Korea Immigration Service to the vice minister level as the number of foreigners in the country approaches 3 million. According to legal and parliamentary sources on Saturday, Democratic Party lawmaker Che Hyun Il and other lawmakers proposed revisions to the Government Organisation Act. The proposed changes would require the head of the Immigration Office under the Justice Ministry to hold vice ministerial rank. The bill also calls for the Justice Ministry to have two vice ministers. In addition, the proposal seeks to separate the Korea Correctional Service from the ministry and establish it as an independent agency under the Justice Minister. Che said the growing scope and responsibility of immigration policy requires a higher level of expertise and faster policy response capabilities within the ministry.
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22: A Chinese daily has suggested that Seoul-Beijing relations could improve after President Lee Jae-myung dismissed recent South Korean media reports about Chinese nationals buying up apartments in Seoul's affluent Gangnam district as fake news. China's state-run English daily Global Times said on Saturday that experts in China have positively assessed Lee's strong stance against false information and incitement of anti-Chinese sentiment. Zhang Daebin, director of the Center for Korean Peninsula Studies at the Shanghai University of International Business and Economics, told the Daily that unlike his predecessors, Lee has taken a more forceful and frequent stance against anti-China rhetoric in South Korea. South Korean media had previously reported that Chinese nationals had purchased 944 apartment units sold by multiple homeowners in Seoul's affluent Gangnam area just before the reinstatement of a heavy transfer tax. On Wednesday, Lee denounced such reports on X as fake news aimed at inciting anti-China sentiment in the country and said between January and April there were only 5 of such collective property purchases by Chinese nationals in the Gangnam area. The 11th Review Conference of the Nuclear Non-Proliferation Treaty, or NPT, ended Friday at UN headquarters in New York without adopting a final consensus document. Member states failed to bridge differences over regional nuclear issues involving North Korea and Iran, as well as nuclear disarmament obligations. The failure marks the third consecutive collapse of a final agreement following the 2015 and 2022 review conferences. One of the biggest sticking points was a proposed clause calling for a stronger implementation and transparency measures on nuclear disarmament by nuclear weapon states, which drew opposition from nuclear powers. In the final stage of negotiations, all references to North Korea's nuclear program and the denuclearization of the Korean Peninsula were removed from the draft document. South Korea's deputy ambassador to the UN, Kim Sang-jin, expressed deep regret that the conference failed to include even a brief message on North Korea. He said the document should have reaffirmed the complete denuclearization of the Korean Peninsula and stressed that North Korea can never be recognized as a nuclear weapon state under the NPT. The conference chair described the collapse as disastrous for the credibility of the global non-proliferation regime. The World Health Organization has raised the risk level of the Ebola outbreak in the Democratic Republic of the Congo from high to very high, warning that the outbreak is spreading rapidly. At a press briefing in Geneva on Friday, WHO Director General Tedros Adhanom Ghebreyesus said the updated risk assessment applies to the DR Congo at the national level, while the risk remains high for regional spread and low globally. On X on Friday, the WHO chief said that out of 82 confirmed cases in the DR Congo, 7 have succumbed to the disease, and the number of suspected cases has risen to approximately 750, with 177 suspected deaths. In neighbouring Uganda, the situation was assessed as stable, with 1 death among 2 confirmed cases. And that's the news from KBS World Radio's News Centre in Seoul. I'm Alana Hill.

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0: Ada was one of the most popular performers of her era, particularly for her duets with Billy Murray and Len Spencer.
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2: Welcome back, everybody. This is Rick Pettigrew, back again after our tour of megalithic sites in Britain. After my short introduction, you'll hear four top news stories that came out this past week. Send us feedback on the Archaeology Channel Facebook page or post a message on our social networking site, ArchaeoSeek. Traces of Native American DNA in North American populations of European, African, and Spanish ancestry tell a tale of historical migration. The fate of the Neanderthals might relate to ear infections. Ancient fish farms in China apparently started 8 millennia ago. And the extinction of the Icelandic walrus 1,100 years ago serves as a warning about species overexploitation today. The audio news team would like to thank our friends for helping us continue the show without a break since we started 18 years ago. 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And now here's Laura Pettigrew with the audio news from Archaeologica. We hope you find this to be a valuable part of your day.
3: Welcome to the audio news from Archaeologica. I'm Laura Pettigrew, and these are the headlines in archaeological and historical news from September 15th to the 21st, 2019. In Georgia, USA, a new genetic study of Native American DNA has begun to investigate non-Native migration across the country. It's no secret that Native American populations are among the smallest in the United States. In part, this is due to the violence and disease that eliminated large swaths of Native Americans during the colonization of America by Europeans. Andrew Conley and a group of researchers from the Georgia Institute of Technology took a closer look at the Native American genome outside the recognized tribes, with a focus on the descendants of Europeans and African slaves who hold small amounts of Native American DNA. As reported by Science Daily, the study found that those descended from Africans had low levels of Native American DNA, consistent with the groups living close together in the South before the Great Migration. European descendants held the lowest amount of Native American DNA, which suggested very little prolonged contact. Rather, researchers hypothesize that these low numbers are the result of infrequent but continual mixing with Native American groups as European settlers moved westward. Spanish descendants had the highest amount of Native American DNA, consistent with the waves of immigration of Spanish-descended groups into the Americas. In the particular case of Spanish descendants, the Native American DNA was prevalent enough to distinguish between groups who were descended directly from early Spanish settlers in the U.S. and groups descended from Mexican immigrants. The study is a way to research and learn about the early inhabitants of America without relying solely on their remaining populations that identify as Native American. The authors also hope that their findings will be used in the medical field, broadening our understanding of genomic medicine, as well as broadening our understanding of underrepresented groups in genomic research. Our next story comes from Eureka Alert, and its report on a new potential connection between ear infections and the extinction of the Neanderthals. The archaeological community has long wondered what caused the extinction of the Neanderthals, our hominid cousins. A new study, published in the Anatomical Record, may hold the answer. The study, which was conducted by a team of physical anthropologists and head and neck anatomists, suggests that the cause may have been chronic ear infections, similar to those that plague human infants. While ear infections are relatively easy to treat today, their bacterial nature means they were far more dangerous before the advent of antibiotics. Chronic ear infections could lead to more serious complications such as pneumonia, hearing loss, and respiratory infections, and these could be deadly. Additionally, Neanderthals who were suffering from chronic infections would likely see a decrease in their overall health, hindering them in the competition for survival. The cause of the ear infections lies within the Neanderthal skull, specifically in the formation of the eustachian tubes, which link the ear to the nasal passages. In human infants, the eustachian tube has a flat angle that is predisposed to trap the otitis media bacteria, which causes middle ear infections. As a human child approaches the age of 5, the eustachian tubes lengthen and form a more acute angle, allowing proper drainage and nearly eliminating ear infections. When the research team analyzed the skulls of Neanderthals, however, they determined that this growth was not mimicked in our cousin species. In fact, the eustachian tubes of Neanderthals do not change with age, meaning that adult Neanderthals remain highly susceptible to those infections that prove so dangerous without treatment. The study is proving invaluable to our ever-developing understanding of the subtle but crucial differences between the Neanderthal and modern humans. At the Neolithic site of Jiahu in Hunan, China, an international team of researchers from Japan, Germany, and the UK carried out a study of aquaculture in the area. They concluded that carp aquaculture had been going on there since at least 6200 BC. In archaeology, aquaculture, or the raising of fish, is considered a sister practice to the more widely studied agriculture. Aquaculture is known to have been practiced in China for a long time, but how long has been unclear. Jiahu is known for its early domestication of pigs and rice, so the researchers hoped it might contain hints at the origins of aquaculture as well. The researchers studied fish remains at Jiahu, dating back to each of the three periods of Neolithic history. They measured 588 pharyngeal carp teeth and recorded the body length distributions for each period, comparing them to those carp remains found at other sites as well as modern carp from Matsukawa Village in Japan. Their findings concluded that the carp raised during Neolithic periods 1 and 2, approximately between 10,000 and 6,000 BC, were uniform in size, being harvested at maturity. The remains from period 3, between 6200 and 5700 BC, had two distinct size groups present, one harvested at or near maturity, and the second harvested in the juvenile stage. Science Daily reports that the two size groups indicate a managed system of carp aquaculture. A comparable system existed at the Japanese site of Asahi, which dates to the 5th century AD. Archaeologists hypothesize that carp were caught during spawning season, and while some were processed for food, others were placed into ponds where they would spawn and their offspring would grow. In autumn, the pond would be drained and all of the fish would be harvested, explaining the presence of mature adults and juveniles in the remains found at Jiahu. As researchers studied the different varieties of carp present at Jiahu, the sophisticated nature of its carp aquaculture emerged. Two varieties of carp populate the area around Jiahu, the Crucian carp and the common carp, with the Crucian being the more prevalent. However, in the remains found at Jiahu, common carp make up 75%. This suggests that the society at Jiahu preferred the taste of the less common fish and used their knowledge of aquaculture to supply it in larger amounts than could be obtained from the wild. In our final story, a recent study into the extinction of the Icelandic walrus about 1,100 years ago may have revealed what caused the animal to die out. It is no coincidence that the extinction of the walrus falls strikingly close to the settlement of Iceland by the Vikings in AD 870. In fact, researchers now believe the overhunting and exploitation caused the Icelandic walrus to vanish. The history books have long boasted the importance and value of the walrus as a trade good. In particular, medieval Icelandic literature references walrus hunting, and richly ornamented walrus tusks have been documented across Europe and even as far as the Middle East and India. The value of walrus ivory as a trade good no doubt contributed to its extinction. An article recently published in Science Daily describes how researchers also relied on carbon dating to reveal the walrus's secrets. It refers to a study published in the journal Molecular Biology and Evolution. Tested walrus remains showed that the animal had occupied Iceland for thousands of years, going extinct shortly after the Viking settlement. In addition, DNA was extracted from Icelandic walrus remains and compared to that of modern walrus. This analysis concluded that the Icelandic walrus contained a genetic lineage that was unique from any historic or modern species of walrus in the North Atlantic region. While overfishing has been considered a more recent problem, with commercial whaling being a large offender during the past 3 centuries or so, this study reveals a far earlier example of marine resource exploitation. Lead author Xenia Keeley believes that the study shows how human impact on the ecosystem has been vastly underestimated, that the extinction of such a major species can be traced back to humans as early as 1,100 years ago, also emphasizes the importance of responsible resource management in the present. That wraps up the news for this week. For more stories and daily news updates, visit Archaeologica on the World Wide Web at archaeologica.org, where all the news is history. I'm Laura Pettigrew, and I'll see you next week.
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9: Hello, Don. Don? Don!
10: Hey, Yael. I didn't hear you.
9: No kidding. My guess is that your hearing is about as good as a fly's.
10: Whether that's a compliment or an insult depends on what kind of fly you're talking about.
9: What?
10: Why, most flies don't have the ability to hear. A certain parasitic fly has a hearing system that is so exact in pinpointing a sound's origin that it rivals the exceptional ears of owls and cats. This fly's superb hearing surprised scientists because its tiny body is too small to use the same kind of hearing system that larger animals use. And yet they discovered that the fly was using its hearing to locate the chirps of crickets in order to then deposit parasitic larvae onto the crickets' bodies. What they found was that unlike any other known ear structure, this fly's eardrums are connected by a bridge of stiff material. Vibrations that travel between the two eardrums enable the fly to pinpoint the origin of a sound as accurately as any other sound system we know of.
9: A tiny fly can hear that well?
10: Yep, and what's more, this fly's exceptional hearing system is influencing microphone and hearing aid technology. For instance, it could lead to hearing aids that hide within a person's ear canal and yet are able to gather sound primarily from the direction the listener is facing.
9: Wow, I had no idea. I guess that when you get a hearing aid, because at this rate you're definitely going to need one, your hearing might literally be as good as a fly's.
10: I don't want to hear it.
9: This moment of science comes from Indiana University.
10: There are hundreds more moments of science on our website at amomentofscience.org. I'm Don Glass.
9: And I'm Yael Cassander.
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12: This week, the chemistry behind the bleached blonde. Not bleached himself, here's Brian Clegg.
13: There are few compounds that have names that can produce an emotional reaction. Yet mention peroxide, the common contraction of hydrogen peroxide, and a whole host of images come to mind, mostly involving the bleached blonde hair of 1930s movie stars like Jean Harlow and a slightly seedy glamour. In fact, this association goes back further than the 1930s. Consider this wry comment from one H. Rowland in 1909. Men say they hate anything loud about a woman. It must be disgust that makes them always turn round to stare after a peroxide blonde. The earliest references are not derogatory, but by 1903, the New York Times carried the comment, "I hate girls who make up, and most of these blondes are peroxides." The peroxide blonde was becoming someone dangerous to know. All these associations are embodied in a compound that is almost but not quite water. Originally, a peroxide was just any compound of an element with oxygen that contained as much oxygen as possible. but it has come to mean a molecule with a pair of oxygen atoms bonded together. In the case of hydrogen peroxide, simply H2O2, water with an added oxygen atom. We usually encounter hydrogen peroxide diluted with water, where it's pretty well colourless and visually difficult to distinguish. A typical consumer bottle of hydrogen peroxide may be as low as 3% peroxide by weight. As well as bleaching hair and other materials, its powerful oxidising qualities make hydrogen peroxide in demand for everything from disinfectant to rocket fuel. Although existing widely in nature, forming part of the respiration process of cells, hydrogen peroxide came relatively late to the chemical toolkit. First produced in 1818 by French chemist Louis-Jacques Thénard, but not definitively structurally identified until the end of the century, by which time it had already found its way into the hands of hairdressers. The immediate association we have for peroxide is removing colour from hair until it reaches that impossibly white blonde, but its biggest industrial use by far is in bleaching paper. As a bleach, it is more powerful than chlorine-based alternatives, with the added benefit of only producing water and oxygen from its reaction. We are so familiar with bleach as a disinfectant or a stain remover that it's easy to forget that a bleach is just another word for an oxidizer, a compound that easily donates oxygen, or accepts electrons, in a reaction. When hydrogen peroxide is used to produce those bleached blondes, a dilute solution is typically combined with ammonium hydroxide, in the household sense, usually referred to simply as ammonia, although modern hair dyes often replace ammonia with alternatives because of its pungent odour. It is a bit of a leap from a hairdresser's salon to mission control, but the most dramatic use of hydrogen peroxide is as a rocket propellant. In small devices, most frequently in jetpacks, which have appeared in James Bond movies but never proved particularly practical, the hydrogen peroxide can be used on its own. At high concentrations, it only takes a catalyst like platinum to kick hydrogen peroxide into breaking down into water and oxygen. The heat from the reaction means that the water is expelled as a violent jet of steam. Unfortunately, to produce enough thrust to lift a human being, the jetpack can only fly for under a minute. In larger rockets, including some of the German Second World War missiles and the Black Knight weapons produced by the UK, hydrogen peroxide acts as an oxidizer for a separate fuel, providing the oxygen for it to burn efficiently. The same role has tended to be given to liquid oxygen in NASA spacecraft, but though hydrogen peroxide isn't as good an oxidizer, it is significantly easier to store and handle. It also formed the oxidizer for the explosive used in the 7th of July bombings in London in 2005. The explosive and propellant capabilities of hydrogen peroxide may be what makes the headlines, but it is its role as a humble bleach, antiseptic and disinfectant, plus an ingredient in the production of sodium percarbonate and sodium perborate for washing powders, that keeps hydrogen peroxide in steady production. As a young amateur chemist, I several times had a drop of hydrogen peroxide solution end up on my hands. I wouldn't recommend it, but it is a fascinating feeling. The liquid penetrates the skin and produces a whitening effect as it causes tiny embolisms in the capillaries. Meanwhile, the oxygen bubbling off as the peroxide reacts leaves a strange tingling sensation, a vibrant bubbling under the skin. It might be impossible for hydrogen peroxide to shake off its slightly sinful associations. Yet this ever-useful oxidizer can't help but be bubbly too.
12: Bubbly yet sinful, quite a combination. That was Brian Clegg with the explosive, propelling chemistry of hydrogen peroxide. Now next week, the skillful plant.
14: Plants do have one problem though, they can't run. So they are at the mercy of predators like insects, bacteria and fungi. Secondary metabolites are plants' answers to this. Compounds that stop them being eaten. The South American coca plant, which is native to the Andes, makes a molecule called benzomethylecgonine, but you might know it as cocaine, coke, snow, or any of a multitude of names. The coca plant makes cocaine from the amino acids orthonine and glutamine. It's a skilled synthetic chemist because the cocaine molecule has four chiral centres, but only one of the 16 possible isomers is made by the coca plant.
12: And to find out how the coca plant has been used throughout history, both for purpose and recreation, as well as the chemistry behind this compound's effects, join Simon Cotton in next week's Chemistry in Its Element. Until then, thank you for listening. I'm Meera Senthilingam.
11: Chemistry in Its Element comes to you from Chemistry World, the magazine of the Royal Society of Chemistry, and is produced by thenakedscientists.com. There are more compounds that count on our website at chemistryworld.org/compounds.
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1: Now the news, I'm Tian Yu. Serbian President Alexander Vucic has arrived in Beijing for his first state visit to China that runs through Thursday. Chinese President Xi Jinping and Premier Li Qiang will hold separate meetings with a Serbian leader, exchanging views on bilateral relations and shared international and regional concerns. Feng Yilei has the latest.
2: Relations between Beijing and Belgrade have reached new heights in recent years under the strategic guidance of the two countries' leaders, with growing political trust, expanding cooperation and closer people-to-people exchanges. Serbia holds a unique place in China's diplomatic relations with Europe, becoming the first European country to join China in building a community with a shared future in a new era. The numbers highlight just how far the partnership has developed. The Hungary-Serbia high-speed railway now links Belgrade to the Hungarian border in about 70 minutes. Chinese investment has expanded across Serbia, from green hydrogen projects to new electric vehicle ventures, reshaping the country's industrial sector. Chinese direct investment in Serbia has also increased more than 60-fold since 2013.
1: The countdown to liftoff on Sunday night draws closer for China's Shenzhou 23 manned space mission. The mission's crew members are Zhu Yangzhu, Zhang Zhiyuan, and Li Jiayin. Li will make history as the first astronaut from Hong Kong to travel to space. She serves as a payload specialist for the upcoming mission. Final preparations are underway at the launching site in northwest China. The Shenzhou 21 crew members aboard the Tiangong space station are prepared for their fellow astronauts' arrival. Multiple teams in Shanxi province are racing to find two more missing miners trapped in a coal mine following a gas explosion. The explosion hit the Liusheng-Yu coal mine in Qingyuan County on Friday, killing 82 people. 128 people are receiving treatment for their injuries. Heavy rain battering Chongqing in southwest China has left at least 3 people dead and 19 others missing. Rescue and response efforts are underway. China has activated an emergency response for flood control in 4 provincial level regions, including Anhui, Henan, Chongqing, and Shanxi. The Ministry of Water Resources has urged local authorities to strengthen real-time monitoring of water level conditions. U.S. President Donald Trump says a peace agreement with Iran has been largely negotiated, with the final points under discussion. Trump says the agreement includes a process to reopen the Strait of Hormuz. Axios cites a U.S. official involved in the negotiations, saying that a deal is close and differences remain on the wording of several points. The Iranian Foreign Ministry says the two sides are in the final stages of concluding a memorandum of understanding. Tehran says discussions have been moving toward narrowing disagreements. Mediator Pakistan says talks between Army Chief Asim Munir and Iran's leadership have seen encouraging progress towards a final understanding. California has declared an emergency in Orange County as crews race to cool down a tank containing volatile industrial chemicals following an initial leak. Governor Gavin Newsom said the state is deploying all available resources to support responders and affected communities. The tank at an aerospace manufacturing facility

0: has remained at an unstable temperature for days. Authorities have warned that if it gets too hot, pressure inside the vessel could rise enough to compromise structural integrity. A catastrophic failure could trigger a large spill or an explosion. A grassroots soccer league has made its debut in northeast China. The 8-team competition spans the three provinces of Liaoning, Jilin, and Heilongjiang, plus Inner Mongolia. The Northeast Super League is strictly amateur. Players who have registered with a professional club are not allowed to participate. It is designed both for sport competition and economic stimulus, following similar leagues in Jiangsu and Guizhou. China's low-budget film Dear You has crossed the 1 billion yuan mark at the box office. That's about $146 million. The Chaoshan dialect film features a largely unknown cast. Released on April the 30th, the film steadily gained momentum as audience recommendations spread. And that's the news. I'm Tian Yu.
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2: This is the Engines of Our Ingenuity, made possible by the friends of KUHF Houston.
3: Today, decompression sickness, the bends, and Boyle's Law. The University of Houston presents this series about the machines that make our civilization run and the people whose ingenuity created them. Decompression sickness is the modern term for the illnesses caused by a sudden reduction in the pressure around the body, today most commonly in recreational or commercial diving, but also with aviators, astronauts, and compressed air workers. French miners were the first to show the symptoms, from breathing pressurized air in a mine in the 1840s, but it became famous in the 1870s during two high-profile bridge projects using caissons for their foundations. What are caissons? They are huge bottomless boxes sunk to a riverbed to build foundations for bridge towers. Water is pumped out of the boxes and compressed air is pumped in to keep the water out. Workers dig inside the boxes, removing sediment down to bedrock, then fill the caissons with concrete to form the bridge tower foundations. The Brooklyn Bridge and the Eads Bridge in St. Louis used caisson foundations. In both projects, caisson workers developed a mysterious, debilitating disease with pain in the joints, a bent forward posture, blindness, and sometimes death. Scientists discovered that tiny bubbles of nitrogen caused the caisson disease or the bends. Bubbles come out of solution in workers' blood as they decompress from the pressurized air in the caisson to the surface. You can see this for yourself the next time you open a bottle of soda. In a closed bottle, the soda is under pressure and the dissolved gas bubbles are too tiny to see. Opening the bottle reduces the pressure, so the gas bubbles get bigger and foam out. To understand how the bubbles form, it helps to know Boyle's Law. Sir Robert Boyle was a 17th century Irish scientist, a pioneer of modern chemistry and the scientific method. Boyle did a famous experiment in 1662. He used mercury in a sealed U-tube to discover the effect of an increase in pressure on a set volume of air. Boyle's law states that a gas volume is inversely proportional to pressure. In other words, at twice the pressure, a gas will have half the volume. So as pressure is reduced by opening a soda bottle, coming up from an underwater dive, or returning to the surface from a pressurized caisson, tiny bubbles in the soda or bloodstream get bigger. At half the pressure, twice the volume. Today, the most common way people breathe compressed air is in recreational or commercial diving. Decompression sickness is prevented by limiting time under pressure and cured by time in a recompression chamber. In recreational diving, limiting underwater time and depth minimizes nitrogen saturation. In commercial diving, divers are monitored carefully underwater, then enter a recompression chamber when they come to the surface. Commercial divers continue to breathe compressed air in the sealed chamber as the air pressure decreases slowly over several hours. Doctors and dive physiologists are still trying to figure out the effects of dissolved gases in the body. They don't fully understand the disease made famous by the caissons of the Brooklyn Bridge. I'm Janine Judah for the University of Houston. and interested in the way inventive minds work.

0: Exploring Science and the Sea. The geology of the ocean floor is just as varied and amazing as that of dry land. Mountain ranges stretch across thousands of miles, trenches plunge miles deep, and cracks in the crust look like the furrows of a plowed field. Yet not only is much of that landscape unseen, it's unknown. Only a small fraction of the ocean floor has been mapped in as much detail as the land, and large areas have barely been peeked at. But an international organization is trying to change that. Its goal is to map the entire ocean floor in high resolution by the end of 2030. The group is known as GEBCO, the General Bathymetric Chart of the Oceans. It plans to take a two-pronged approach to the project. One approach will try to obtain ocean floor maps compiled by governments, companies, and academics around the world that haven't yet been made public. Just putting together all the work that's already been done would greatly improve ocean floor maps. The second approach would be to go out and map all the ocean floor that's still poorly understood. In addition to dedicated research vessels, the project might attach bottom-scanning sonar to ships that don't normally do such work, such as cargo ships and icebreakers. So every time a ship crossed the ocean, it would be pinging the ocean floor all the way. GEBCO doesn't have the funding for the project yet, but it is taking some early steps toward mapping the ocean floor, a project that eventually may allow us to see all the wonders at the bottom of the sea. Science in the Sea is available as a weekly podcast at scienceinthesea.org. I'm Holly Brawley.
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2: Hello, everyone. Thanks for joining us. This is Rick Pettigrew here once again with the top stories and the audio news from Archaeologica. 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Excavators in Guatemala have uncovered a Maya council house dating from about 700 years ago. A Celtic warrior burial in southeast England may connect with Julius Caesar's Gallic Wars. An archaeological team in northwest England is working on the remains of a Roman temple that was part of the coastal defenses. And the remains of a prisoner of war camp in Scotland are yielding a picture of the daily lives of the prisoners. 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And now, here's Laura Pettigrew with the audio news from Archaeologica. We hope you find this to be a valuable part of your day.
3: Welcome to the audio news from Archaeologica. I'm Laura Pettigrew, and these are the headlines in archaeological and historical news from June 8th to June 14th, 2014. This week's news begins in Guatemala, where a team has discovered a council house dating back about 700 years, with altars, incense burners, and sculpted images of animals. Located at the site of Nishtunchi'ich in the Petén region of Guatemala, the house has two colonnaded halls decorated with sculpted reptile, parrot, and turtle imagery. Timothy Pugh, a professor at Queens College in New York, told Live Science that a Maya group called the Chacán Itzá would have used this council house as a place to hold meetings, worship gods, make alliances, and officiate marriage ceremonies. The leaders who gathered there would have held power in the community and perhaps the broader region. Reptile and parrot sculptures once adorned the walls of the hallways, while two altars each had a sculptured turtle on them. Several incense burners have been found at the site, including those showing the head of Itzamna, who was the shaman of the gods, and those that appear to be shaped like a seedling ceiba tree, which held importance to the Maya and today is the national tree of Guatemala. The council house would have been part of a flourishing settlement. Archaeologists in previous expeditions found a giant ball court at the site, the second largest in the Maya world. The largest Maya ball court is at Chichen Itza, a city the Chacán Itzá believed their ancestors had migrated from. The council house appears to have been in use between AD 1300 and 1500. Around that time, the Chakanitsa decided to destroy the council house and move the seat of power. According to Pew, the Maya paid close attention to time and calendars. After a certain cycle of time, they would move the ruling seat to a new location. Archaeologists suspect that in order to destroy the council house, the Chakanitsa conducted a ritual that canceled out the power of this space before they destroyed the altars and covered the building with a pile of dirt. By the end of the 17th century, after nearly two centuries of trying, the Spanish finally conquered the last independent Maya groups in the Petén region of Guatemala. The Itza people suffered many casualties from the conquest and European diseases to which they lacked immunity. However, the Itza, along with the other Maya people, persevered and continue to live on today. Many of the Itza now speak Spanish, although some still speak the Itza language. Moving on to southwest England, Thames Valley Archaeological Services announced on their website that their archaeologists, working in advance of a new housing development, have unearthed the grave of a warrior who died around the time of Caesar's Gallic Wars in the mid-first century BC. The isolated grave, which is not part of a larger cemetery and is not otherwise distinguished from the rest of the site, contains the remains of a mature male as well as grave goods. These grave goods included three large, complete pottery jars located at the end of the grave, presumably containing offerings to the gods or food for the journey into the afterlife. An iron knife and several items made of bronze, including a cavalry helmet and a shield boss, were also present. A shield boss fits on the center of a shield and protects the warrior's hand. A large coffin or casket bound by iron hoops, with an additional iron-framed structure on top, held the burial and the grave goods. The preservation of the bronze objects is poor, and researchers lifted them in blocks of soil for specialized excavation and conservation in the laboratory prior to their study in detail. The provisional date of the burial comes from the associated pottery. Potters seem to have made the pottery specifically for the funeral. The pots may come from Normandy. The pottery date indicates that the burial took place at the very beginning of what archaeologists termed the Late Iron Age. The Iron Age people of this area were in essence pro-Roman, and the Emperor Claudius, a century later, launched an invasion to restore the local king to his throne. The deceased does not seem rich enough to have been a king, but his weaponry and likely date of death suggest he may have been one of the mercenaries Caesar claims fought for the Gauls against him. Caesar used this claim as one of his pretexts for his abortive invasions of England. Historians have known of cross-channel links of this rather shadowy kind, but this grave is one of the first pieces of evidence confirming the personal nature of these connections. The archaeological work is taking place as a requirement of the planning process on the advice of the archaeological officer of West Sussex County Council. Additional discoveries during the survey include a Bronze Age boundary ditch and occupation, a small hoard of four Middle Bronze Age bronze axes, an Iron Age roundhouse, and a Roman building. For our next story, we stay in England, where a team of archaeologists, students, and volunteers commissioned by the Senhouse Museum Trust has returned to a site in the northwest, near the Maryport Roman Fort, to continue excavation of the ruins of a Roman temple and associated structures and features. This story is in the online magazine Popular Archaeology. Hadrian ordered the fort built in Maryport in the 2nd century AD. It served as the command headquarters and supply base for a series of small forts and towers that extended along the west coast from Hadrian's Wall southward. The Roman fort and civilian settlement at Maryport are part of the frontiers of the Roman Empire World Heritage Site, which includes Hadrian's Wall and its attendant forts. The collection of forts represent the borderline of the Roman Empire at its furthest extent in the 2nd century, when it stretched from the west coast of northern Britain through Europe to the Black Sea, and from there to the Red Sea and across North Africa to the Atlantic coast. Led by Newcastle University's Professor Ian Haynes and Site Director Tony Wilmot, the team hopes to recover more of the structural remains and interesting artifacts of the kinds recovered during the previous 4 years of the excavation at the site. According to Haynes, the team will be revisiting the eastern edge of the Maryport settlement, to the northeast of the fort, where at least one temple stood. Researchers originally excavated the site in the 1880s. Excavators discovered burnt lamb and bird bones immediately underneath the temple, which they have interpreted as a ritual dedication or offering. The team also discovered evidence of a mysterious circular structure next to the rectangular temple, and will investigate it more thoroughly this field season. Haynes hopes that investigation of this site will help shed additional light on the meaning and importance of stone military altars from the Roman fort of Alana Carvetiorum and its associated civilian settlement located at what is now Maryport. According to Haynes, the Temples Project helps researchers learn more about the internationally famous altars which form the core of the Senhouse Roman Museum display and to understand better the complex religious landscape of Roman Maryport. Popular Archaeology notes that the collection of altars in the museum, through their stone inscriptions, provide information on the lives of the commanders of the fort and their postings across the Roman Empire. According to Nigel Mills, heritage advisor to the Hadrian's Wall Trust, the Roman fort and nearby civilian settlement at Maryport were a significant element of the coastal defenses lining the northwestern boundary of the Roman Empire for more than 300 years. Both the Temples Project and the Settlement Project show there is huge potential to attract more visitors to the Roman Cumbrian coastal defenses, which, along with Hadrian's Wall, are part of the transnational frontiers of the Roman Empire World Heritage Site. We end this week in Scotland, where archaeologists have excavated a former prisoner of war camp for German and Italian captives in East Ayrshire. The team discovered 6 brick and concrete buildings, 9 drain junction boxes, 5 concrete paths, and a road at the site. The site dates to 1942 and is known by many names, including Camp 22, Temple Camp, Auchinleck Camp, and Pennylands Camp. According to Culture 24, a British charity and website devoted to heritage in the UK, the British originally built the grounds as training facilities for the Tank Corps, but the area went on to become a transit camp for German and Italian captives between 1943 and 1944, before becoming a repatriation center for Polish soldiers. Excavations have uncovered a series of 24 concrete surrounded post holes on the north side of the road, which almost certainly relate to what would have been a fence dating to the POW camp phase. Artifacts retrieved from the site reflect the daily life of the men who lived in the camps. The small assemblage includes items such as an HP sauce bottle, a Pex fish paste bottle, a Niels canning jar, a teapot lid, hygienic polish, boot polish, and cutlery. Researchers can extrapolate some aspects of social life from the recovery of a label indicating that the camp's inhabitants had access to a wireless radio and beer and whiskey, although prisoners probably weren't using them. The buildings at the site are in varying states of preservation, with only one containing any intact floor levels as part of a latrine and shower room. That wraps up the news for this week. For more stories and daily news updates, visit Archaeologica on the World Wide Web at archaeologica.org, where all the news is history. I'm Laura Pettigrew, and I'll see you next week.
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5: This is Scientific American's 60-Second Science. I'm Christopher Intagliata. Got a minute? Homo sapiens may dominate Europe and Asia today, but hundreds of thousands of years ago, long before we got there, the land was ruled by our now-extinct cousins, the Neanderthals and Denisovans.
6: I think one important thing to realize is that given that Neanderthals and Denisovans had lived in Europe and Asia for such an extended time, they were probably quite well adapted to the local conditions.
5: Janet Kelso, a computational biologist at the Max Planck Institute for Evolutionary Anthropology.
6: So they were well adapted to the pathogens, to the foods that were available, to the climate.
5: The invading newcomers probably found themselves less well adapted to the local conditions. So when Homo sapiens shacked up with their close evolutionary relatives, it gave them a shot at picking up some advantageous genes. Kelso and her colleagues hunted modern human genomes for strings of DNA that closely resembled those known to be from Neanderthals and Denisovans. And indeed, on human chromosome number 4, they found a stretch of archaic DNA, 140,000 bases long. The genomes of many non-African humans today have this sequence, which includes a cluster of genes that code for toll-like receptors, or TLRs, a type of immune protein that sniffs out pathogens. And it turns out that archaic variants of that gene are associated with lower microbial loads in present-day humans, a trait that may have been quite valuable to our ancestors as they settled new lands. The study appears in the American Journal of Human Genetics. Problem is that increased immune vigilance, it has a side effect, allergies.
6: Our speculation is this is some kind of trade-off, right? In the past, you needed to resist some kind of pathogen, and the trade-off or the sacrifice you have to make for that is some increased responsiveness to non-pathogenic allergens.
5: So next time some of you get the springtime sniffles, blame your distant ancestor. You know, the one with the heavy brow ridge. Thanks for the minute. For Scientific American's 60 Second Science, I'm Christopher Intagliata.
7: Me too. I love the way you do it. You ready?
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9: I'm Ben Hooper, and this is Weekend Odds and Ends, a special Friday edition of the UPI Alt News Minute for April 24th, 2026. First up, a wildlife rescue in Scotland is caring for three baby rabbits that stowed away in an offshore container and wound up on the deck of an oil rig in the North Sea. Ithaca Energy said the baby bunnies apparently took shelter in the container in Dundee, Scotland, before it was transported by road to Aberdeen and loaded onto an FS Aquarius vessel bound for the Valaris Norway oil rig on the company's Cygnus platform, located about 93 miles off the coast of Lincolnshire, England. Two of the rabbits were found running loose on the rig's pipe deck and were rounded up by members of the crew, who placed them in a box in the radio room with some water and fresh vegetables. The bunnies were transported back to Scotland, where they were turned over to the New Ark Wildlife Rescue for care. The FS Aquarius returned to the oil rig, where a third baby bunny was soon found hiding inside a forklift. The third rabbit was also returned to the mainland, where it was reunited with its siblings. Moving on from drilling for oil to a well-balanced old goil, a California performer known as the Unicycle Granny was named the oldest unicycle rider in the world at the age of 69 years and 189 days old. Linda Jarrett, who started riding her unicycle at the age of 10, first earned the record in January 2023 at the age of 66 years and 234 days old. She has now extended her record with a December 2025 performance on a unicycle in a production of the Nutcracker. Jarrett performed in Florida State University's Flying Circus while she was enrolled as a student, leading her to a circus career and eventually jobs as a Hollywood stunt performer. She still performs on her unicycle, as well as showing off other acrobatic skills in regional and community theater productions. Meanwhile, in Moose News, a Montana moose went for a self-guided tour of Bozeman and even took a nap in front of a radio station also called the Moose. Olivia Ballinger, a student at Montana State University, glanced outside her apartment Monday morning and saw a moose running across a neighboring vacant lot. She sent video of the creature to her father, Travis Ballinger, who posted it to his House of Montana Realty business page on Facebook. Ballinger, who holds the property listing for the vacant lot, said he hopes the video of the moose running past his sign will drum up interest in the property. The moose was spotted all around Bozeman on Monday, and even settled down for a nap next to the Moose 94.7 radio station. Montana Fish, Wildlife, and Parks Information Officer Morgan Jacobson said the moose, which appeared to be an adult, was reported to officials, but they decided not to take any action. He said moose visits to Bozeman are unusual, but not unheard of. And finally, firefighters in Italy rescued a paraglider stranded in a tree, and the operation was observed by a curious spectator, a cow. Fire officials said two crews from Ivrea in Turin responded responded Thursday when a paraglider descending toward Vico Canavese became stuck in a tree about 26 feet over the ground. The firefighters used a ladder braced by ropes on each side to reach the man, who was then able to climb down uninjured. A video shared by firefighters shows the rescue being observed by a curious spectator, a local cow whose bell provided a soundtrack to the entire incident. For these stories, and more national, international, sports, entertainment, science, and odd news from United Press International, visit UPI.com. Follow the UPI Odd News Minute on YouTube and TikTok. Leave us a comment suggesting some names for the trio of oil-drilling bunnies.
10: Join us now for the Public Square with Dave Zanotti from the American Policy Roundtable. We're talking about 1973 because it's the theme of the upcoming Christmas in America. And Dave, yesterday you talked about the development of all things computers in 73. I was using a computer to make a dot matrix printer version of Snoopy sitting on a doghouse. That was the cool thing in 1973. That's as far as my computer knowledge went. And that was college, by the way.
11: And I was thrilled with Snoopy and Vince Guaraldi and the wonderful music of the Charlie Brown Christmas special. I was as sophisticated. I think I was playing it on a cassette tape in my Volkswagen Beetle.
10: Oh, you had cassettes. Wow, you were way ahead.
11: So speaking of music, it's one of the great delights about Christmas in America. Not only do we bring back always classic, beautiful, worship-filled, artistic Christmas music that just inspires everyone and brings the message of the manger so brilliantly to the world again every year, we also bring forth the hits of the era. And I will tell you something. We went back to 1928 a year ago and hit some of the most amazing music. People were stunned at the beauty of the music from 1928. Just think of what we can do with 1973. The amount of music, the variety of artists that were performing. I mean, you're talking about people like Jim Croce and James Taylor. And that's just the beginning. Glenn Campbell, the list goes on. It's just a big list of female artists and vocalists and Motown and rock and roll. And oh, our problem is it's going to be really difficult to come up with the final cut list because the music's going to be so wonderful. And you'll be able to hear it here on the Public Square and in select cities. You'll be able to come and visit with us as well.
10: So make plans now. It's a long ways away, not so far away, actually. Make plans now for Christmas in America on the Public Square.
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12: Today is May 24th on Tidbits in Time, a monumental day. Stay with me to hear about a decisive war that was over almost before it started. We'll cover a special anniversary celebrated in style. And in a special segment, remember the Alamo and talk about its significance in the war for Texas independence against Mexico. All that plus, we'll bring you news of a communications breakthrough and keep to the word limit. Tidbits in Time is next. On May 24, 1967, Egypt began a blockade and siege of the Red Sea coast of Israel. Big mistake, because the Israelis shellacked them a few weeks later in the Six-Day War. Israel took Egypt by surprise, gaining early air superiority by destroying nearly all of Egypt's air force, while simultaneously launching a ground offensive into the Gaza Strip and the Sinai, also catching Egypt by surprise. Did Egypt really think they could blockade with impunity? May 24, 2013 marked the 40th anniversary of the return of the prisoners of war held by North Vietnam. These were mostly Air Force and Navy pilots who were shot down. The life of a POW is grim and miserable. Being held on foreign soil by a hostile enemy, coming home feels like a miracle. The anniversary party was held at the Nixon Library in California. CBS did a spectacular news program about the anniversary and the recollections of those former POWs. May 24, 1829, Susanna Wilkerson Dickinson eloped with Almiron Dickinson. The couple moved to Gonzales, Texas, and later into the Alamo. Almiron died in the fighting, but Susanna and her infant daughter Angelina were among the fewer than 50 survivors. Susanna was lightly wounded. Later, she and all the women were interviewed by the Mexican army that had been victorious at the Alamo.
13: interviewed and then released, along with $2 and a blanket. Susanna and Angelina went back to Gonzales, Texas, where she found Sam Houston and about 400 Texian soldiers. After hearing her detailed report about the strength and size of the Mexican army, Houston ordered all civilians to evacuate and the soldiers to retreat. This came to be called the Runaway Scrape, in which most of the populace of Texas rushed east to escape. The phrase, "Remember the Alamo," became a rallying cry amongst Texians and bolstered their resolve to win the war for independence against Mexico. The fall of the Alamo, then, an insignificant victory for Santa Anna, became the pivotal turning point for his downfall. On May 24, 1844, the first U.S. telegraph line went into operation between Baltimore, Maryland, and Washington, D.C., a very short distance by today's standard. Samuel F.B. Morse sent the very first message, which read, "What hath God wrought?" Of course, the old joke is that he didn't hit the Western Union word limit, so to get his money's worth, added, "Please advise soonest. Sincerely, Sam Morse." Word is that the message was tapped out in Morse code.
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17: We have rocks on the brain. NASA's launching new asteroid missions to study some ancient rock and ice balls and fill in pieces of a cosmic puzzle.
18: Scientists around the world are excited about looking at this sample and seeing what it shows us about how the solar system came to be.
17: It's one of many stories from this fall's American Geophysical Union meeting, that is, the AGU. Now, we can't attend the conference in the flesh, but we can report on some of its highlights, such as, well, how do you give an asteroid enough of a smack to change its path? I'm Seth Shostak.
19: I'm Molly Bentley. Welcome to Big Picture Science, produced at the SETI Institute. In this episode, from asteroids to the Juno mission to Jupiter, to unusual effects of climate change in peat bogs and in the atmosphere over the massive Australian wildfires.
20: Everybody's seen the pictures of the mushroom cloud from the atom bomb over Hiroshima. A pyro-CB is like that. You get enough of a very rapid bubble of hot air from the fire that it actually will generate that thermal heat bubble.
19: The pandemic has limited our ability to meet in person, but even so, scientists continue their research, whether it's about the Earth or other solar system bodies. We'll bring you stories of heat plumes and rocks from space, or what we're calling this episode, fire clouds and ice toroids.

0: Every year, tens of thousands of scientists gather for the American Geophysical Union Conference. Picture this. Throngs of researchers mingling in a convention center, flogging their latest discoveries. Well, what seems so strange to me now is the idea of all those people physically in one space. Well, those days will return for sure.
1: Meanwhile, though, we checked in on the online AGU meeting, and one of the highlights was an update of NASA's Juno mission to Jupiter. The spacecraft is currently orbiting the giant planet, not around its waist, but in a polar orbit.
0: And Jupiter's a planet of extremes. To begin with, it's, you know, the 800-pound gorilla, the largest planet in the solar system, with more mass than all the other planets combined. And it sports lethal radiation belts and the strongest magnetic field of all.
1: That's right. And scientists have a lot of questions about that magnetic field and how it interacts with the churning gases of Jupiter's atmosphere, as well as understanding the planet's well-known storms like the Big Red Spot. A member of NASA's Juno team gave me an overview of the mission at last year's AGU meeting when people still spoke to each other the old-fashioned way.
2: Well, one of the most intriguing things you said today, you said at the very end, which was the catchphrase for those working on the Juno mission is, it's a whole new Jupiter. How so?
3: So what I would say is we sent Juno to Jupiter to do a bunch of measurements. And of course, many of them were things that had never been measured before. Or we were looking at the planet in a different way. And virtually everything we did in which we looked at Jupiter a different way, we got a surprise. So we looked at the North and South Poles for the first time, and we see they look totally different from the rest of the planet. We measured the magnetic field up close and personal and mapped it for the first time and found that its structure is much more complex and very different from what we expected. We used gravity to look for a dense core in the center, and what we found is something more complicated than that, where maybe there might be a core, but it looks like it's maybe spread out through, could be as much as half the planet. We used microwave radiometer to look at the deep atmosphere, to look beneath the clouds, and found that their structure is far down as we can see, hundreds of kilometers into the planet, down to where the pressure is hundreds of times the pressure here on the Earth. Before we got there, everybody thought you get below where the water cloud forms and you're below all the weather and everything should be smooth and simple, and it's not. And we still don't understand what's going on with Jupiter's atmosphere to make all that structure. We're working on it. We have fun new mysteries to solve, but we don't have the answers yet. So essentially, everything we did has shown us Jupiter is more complicated, more complex than we expected. And fairly early on, it was actually Mike Jansen with the microwave radiometer experiment said, just get used to it, guys. It's a whole new Jupiter. And I love that phrase, and so does everybody else.
2: Some of the images that were shown today showed what looked like cyclones, a certain number of maybe a dozen cyclones or so on the surface of Jupiter. Well, it's actually not on the surface, is it? It's in the clouds. The clouds are creating these cyclones. Is cyclone the right word to use? I mean, of course, I'm using a term that's familiar to an earthling. But what are these storms on Jupiter? Is that an apt comparison?
3: So for these particular storms that we showed pictures of today, cyclone is as good a term as any. We have lots of names for the storms on Earth, and the names are related to how big they are and which direction they turn and how they formed and what causes them and so forth. Jupiter's a different planet. It doesn't have, you know, ground and ocean and air. It has this enormously deep atmosphere that's hotter on the bottom, cooler on the top. And what drives the storms is therefore a little bit different. So it's kind of just, you know, make up a name and move on. But in this case, these particular storms look fairly similar to what a cyclone would be on the Earth, and calling them a cyclone is pretty fair. Of course, they're really big. The cyclones in the pictures we were showing today are 7,000 or 8,000 kilometers across. So, and some of the storms on Jupiter are bigger than the entire Earth. I mean, the Great Red Spot is enormous, and calling it a cyclone or a hurricane just doesn't seem to do it justice.
2: If we were caught in one of those cyclones, if we could travel to Jupiter and sit in one of those cyclones, what would it be like? Would it be swirling gases? Would it be precipitation? Would it be hot? What would the experience be like?
3: So it would depend a lot on where in the cyclone you were or where in the storm you were. Let's just talk about storms in general. At the very top of Jupiter, it's cold compared to here on the Earth. As you go into Jupiter, you don't have to go very far before it gets to be hot. And if you go significantly down, you know, say, I don't know, 10% of the way into the planet, you're getting to very hot. So if you were just floating in one of these storms with winds moving at, say, 100 miles or 200 miles an hour, you'd be floating along in the wind. And if you were floating up high, you'd be freezing. And if you were floating down low, you'd be burning up. And maybe there's a spot somewhere in the middle, if you could stay there, where the temperature at least would be okay. But you'd be in these winds that are hundreds of miles an hour, lasting for a very long time. So if you think about it, if the storm is a few thousand miles across and the winds are going hundreds of miles an hour, just to go around the storm once takes you quite a while.
2: I assume that these storms then and the conditions of Jupiter's atmosphere preclude any human space mission to Jupiter.
3: Well, I'll never say never, but I don't think Jupiter would be my first choice of a place to go visit in person. While I love the planet, it's really fascinating and exciting. If I did go to Jupiter, I'd want to orbit or land on one of the moons, not on the planet itself. And I also want to point out, it took our spacecraft 5 years to get to Jupiter. So if you were going to go on a trip to Jupiter, not only would it take you a long time, but our spacecraft isn't coming back. If you went to Jupiter, I assume most people who took that trip would want to get to come home again. And in order to come home again, you'd have to carry along with you a really big rocket. It took us a really big rocket to get out to Jupiter. It would take just as big a rocket to get back to Earth again. We don't know how to do that yet. We're not close to knowing yet how to send a spacecraft all the way to Jupiter and bring it all the way back. There's a really exciting idea for missions to go to, say, Mars and bring samples back. And eventually, I hope people will get to go to Mars and come back. But Mars is a lot closer than Jupiter.
2: Well, then finally, there are still a couple more years left in the Juno mission, and perhaps it will be renewed, but we won't go there yet. What are some of the big questions that you hope to answer and that the public should be listening for as they're following the news of the Juno mission? Just a couple central things that you're hoping to answer.
3: So it's hard to narrow it down to just a few, but I would say one question that we have had from the beginning that we're working on is how much water there is in Jupiter. That's important, understanding the global water content, how much water there is in the whole planet, in order to help understand how did Jupiter form. One of the key things we're trying to figure out is how did this giant planet form, and as a result of that, how did the rest of the solar system form? Because, you know, Jupiter is more than twice the mass of all the others combined, and it formed first. So we kind of formed out of the leftovers from Jupiter. Understanding the water tells us a lot about it because, without going into all the details, in the early history of the solar system, the most abundant solid you could find would have been water ice, and the planet probably started with chunks of water ice. When we planned this mission, we thought, remember, that if you look deep enough, Jupiter's atmosphere would be well mixed. We could measure the water in one or two places. We'd get the same answer everywhere, and we'd say, okay, this is the global water content. Well, we now know Jupiter's deep atmosphere is much more complex than that. So we're working on the water content in sort of one place at a time, and also in how do we globally take all the data together and get the global water content. I still expect to get that, but it's much more complicated than we originally thought.
2: And that's the bottom line. Jupiter is more complicated than we originally thought. Dr. Steve Levin, thank you so much for speaking with us today.
3: My pleasure.
0: Steve Levin is the project scientist for the Juno mission. And, you know, Molly, I was uncertain what that background noise was when you were talking to him until I realized that's what a room full of people sounds like.
1: Yeah, isn't that a great sound? I know we're going to hear that again soon.
0: I would never have called it a great sound, but it's a sound I miss, I'll say that. Well, Dr. Levin described some of the goals of the Juno mission, and the spacecraft has been orbiting Jupiter now for almost 5 years. And there's really an update because, of course, there are new results from Juno presented at the AGU.
1: All right, I'll bite. What are the updates?
0: Well, I think there's more on the lightning. They've seen thousands of flashes of lightning. And in a way, you could say, okay, maybe that's not so surprising. Everybody knew that Jupiter had some lightning. But they're seeing lightning every time the Juno spacecraft goes around the dark side, the backside, if you will. Anyhow, and they see these lightning bolts.
1: And what's significant about the fact that Jupiter's atmosphere can produce lightning?
0: Well, I think that the most interesting aspect of it is simply that normally, to have lightning in a cloud layer, you know, you need water droplets because they rub against one another. You get some friction there and it produces the static electricity that, you know, results in a lightning burst. But nobody expected that there would be water droplets high up in Jupiter's atmosphere. You know, the part of the atmosphere you can see from Juno because you're looking at the outside, right? So this says something's going on there that we don't understand, that, you know, there are still puzzles about how Jupiter's atmosphere behaves.

0: Well, later, we continue our exploration of the solar system with a question. We've already visited one asteroid. Why go to the others?
1: Multiple launches of multiple spacecrafts going to small bodies, asteroids across the system. Why do we do this? Well, we do this for a whole variety of different reasons. Just because they're all asteroids doesn't mean we're asking the same question.
2: But first, some reports that bear on the changing climate. The world below a peat bog, the latest on the health of the Arctic, and the historic Australian fires triggering surprising atmospheric phenomena.
0: It's fire clouds and ice toroids on Big Picture Science.

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1: The Wet Cement of Time. The Monday Morning Memo for December 29th, 2014. You can hope the value of a stock will rise, but when you invest money in that stock, your hope becomes faith. Did you make a foolish commitment? Time will tell. We believe the sun will rise because we've seen it rise day after day. It's a repeatable observation. We believe what we have seen. We believe it will rise. Belief is not faith. Belief is rational. Faith is irrational. Belief is based on evidence. Faith is based on hope. This is where it gets tricky. When our hope compels us to action, our faith is made evident, not just to others, but to ourselves. Without action, our hope is just wishful thinking. Faith is hope that has written its name in the wet cement of time. Faith is that realm where actions speak louder than words. Like I said, this is where it gets tricky. 1,020 years ago, 1095 to be exact, Pope Urban II decided that Christians should reclaim all the geography related to the life of Jesus. In 1291, the Crusades were abandoned with the fall of Acre, the last Christian stronghold in Israel. If you were reading the online version of the Monday Morning Memo, you would notice that I'm spelling Christian with a lowercase c. This is because I believe those actions taken in the name of Christ were not, in fact, sanctioned by him. In essence, the leaders of Christianity were signing his name to checks he did not write. Sadly, leaders of movements do this all the time. It would be easy to declare, as many have done, that faith is foolish and evil and the world would be better off without it. Heck, John Lennon's most popular song, Imagine, is that very idea set to music.

0: Jürgen Todenheffer is an international journalist who interviewed a leader within ISIS after 300 of their fighters took the Iraqi city of Mosul, even though more than 20,000 Iraqi soldiers were stationed there when that attack was launched.
1: So you also want to come to Europe?
0: Todenheffer asked him.
2: It is not a question of if we will conquer Europe,
0: the man said.
2: Just a matter of when that will happen. But it is certain. For us, there is no such thing as borders. There are only front lines. Our expansion will be perpetual. And the Europeans need to know that when we come, it will not be in a nice way. It will be with our weapons. And those who do not convert to Islam or pay the Islamic tax will be killed.
1: What about the 150 million Shia? What if they refuse to convert?
0: Todenheffer asked.
2: 150 million, 200 million, or 500 million, it does not matter to us.
0: The fighter answered.
2: We will kill them all.
0: Have you ever wondered how two Christians can read the same Bible and walk away with entirely different understandings of what they have read? Well, the same is true of Muslims and the Quran, I think. John Steinbeck may have been thinking the thoughts of God when he wrote,
3: "The reader of my book is just like me, no stranger at all. He'll take from my book what he can bring to it. The dull-witted will get dullness, and the brilliant may find things in my book I didn't know were there. And just as he is like me, I hope my book is enough like him, so that he may find in it interest and recognition, and some beauty as one finds in a friend."
0: Each of us takes from ancient scripture what we bring to it. Angry persons find an angry God. Demanding persons find a demanding God. Forgiving persons find a forgiving God. Happy persons find a happy God. Peaceful persons find a peaceful God. You will notice that I haven't suggested an answer to the problem of ISIS aggression. This is because I don't have one. I'm just saying that faith is not the problem. 2015 will be a year of surprises. Remember to celebrate the happy ones.
4: I'm Dr. Anthony Lizowitz, and this is Climate Connections. Between running the AC in summer and the furnace in winter, heating and cooling costs can add up quickly. And as electricity and gas rates rise, many Americans are spending thousands of dollars a year on energy. But Gordon Vumard, a weatherization professional in Illinois, says you can take small, inexpensive steps to cut your heating and cooling costs.
5: There are little things you can do in your home to improve your own personal energy efficiency.
4: For example, shut heating and cooling vents in rooms you do not use. 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But in the summer, close blinds to keep heat out. Vumard also recommends switching to LED light bulbs. These use less energy, which will reduce your power bill and generate less heat. And remember to run the exhaust fan while showering.
5: That's a lot of hot air that's in your shower. In the middle of summer, your AC will have to fight that as well.
4: Vumard says an efficiency expert can help you decide if larger projects, like adding insulation or upgrading your heating system, are worth it. But even small, inexpensive changes can help you save energy and money. 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
1: From Feature Story News in San Francisco, I'm Ira Spitzer with a look back at some of the week's top stories. U.S. President Donald Trump said he called off a military attack on Iran scheduled for Tuesday after the leaders of three Middle Eastern powers asked him to hold off. The social media post said he was ready to resume the war if a deal was not reached. FSN's Kate Fisher reports from Washington.
2: There'd been no clear indication prior to Mr. Trump's post that the U.S. was preparing to strike Iran and end the fragile ceasefire. On his Truth Social platform, the president said he had informed U.S. military leaders that the attack was off in light of the request from the Qatari emir, Saudi crown prince and the UAE president. He stated that serious negotiations are now taking place and that these leaders told him the deal will be very acceptable to the USA, as well as countries in the Middle East and beyond. The president said, though Tuesday's attack was off, the military should be prepared to go forward with a full, large-scale assault of Iran on a moment's notice in the event that an acceptable deal is not reached.
1: Russian President Vladimir Putin was on an official two-day visit to China to discuss international issues, global security and energy cooperation with his Chinese counterpart Xi Jinping. The visit came on the heels of U.S. President Trump's high-profile summit in the Chinese capital a week earlier. FSN's Daria Bondarchuk has more from Moscow.
3: On his state visit to China, President Putin is accompanied by a high-level delegation including five deputy prime ministers, eight ministers, heads of dozens of state companies and major corporations, as well as the chief of Russia's central bank. The Russian leader said the two countries' relations have reached an unprecedentedly high level. President Xi said Russia and China should focus on long-term strategy and promote a more just and reasonable global governance system. The two leaders are discussing international issues, including ongoing crises around Iran and Ukraine, as well as bilateral energy cooperation. They have extended the long-standing agreement on friendship and are expected to sign dozens more documents, further strengthening bilateral cooperation.
1: Two teenagers in San Diego killed three people at the city's Islamic Center. Officials said that hate speech was written on one of the weapons used in the attack. FSN's Nick Harper has more.
4: Police Chief Scott Wall has described the incident as every community's worst nightmare. Investigators are still trying to determine a motive, but so far it's being investigated as a hate crime. The two attackers, aged 17 and 18, opened fire at the mosque, killing three people, including a security guard who officials have described as heroic and pivotal in preventing more deaths. The attackers were later found dead from suspected self-inflicted gunshot wounds. The Islamic Center of San Diego is the largest mosque in the surrounding county.
1: From Bureaus Worldwide, this is FSN. The World Health Organization said the risk of Ebola spreading globally was still low hours after an American doctor was transferred from the Democratic Republic of the Congo to Germany after testing positive for the virus. FSN's Mitch McCann reports.
5: On Wednesday, the World Health Organization announced that the outbreak centered in the DRC was classified as high risk at the national and regional levels, but low elsewhere. Importantly, the UN agency said the current situation did not meet the threshold to be described as a pandemic. So far, 51 cases have been confirmed in the DRC, including American doctor Peter Stafford, who was exposed to the virus inside a hospital where he had worked since 2023. On social media, U.S. Secretary of State Marco Rubio wrote, "Thank you to Chancellor Merz and our friends in Germany for their swift assistance in caring for Americans affected by the Ebola outbreak." Mitch McCann, New York.
1: The U.K. relaxed some sanctions on Russian oil to try to guarantee supply and bring down costs as the British economy struggles with the impact of the war in Iran. FSN's Stuart Smith has more from London.
6: Crude oil drilled in Russia but refined into diesel and jet fuel in

0: Other countries can now be imported into Britain in a move the government says prioritises the national interest and British families. The price of jet fuel has doubled since the Iran conflict began at the end of February, with knock-on costs. The chair of Parliament's Foreign Affairs Committee, Emily Thornberry, said the move let down the Ukrainian people. The UK is usually at the forefront of imposing economic sanctions against Russia. At the same time, the UK finance minister has asked supermarkets to cap food prices to try to limit inflation in what some retailers are bashing as a desperate move. Stuart Smith, London.
1: Those were some of the week's top stories from FSN's Global Bureau's Ira Spitzer reporting.
2: Profile America, Sunday, May 9th. Today is Mother's Day, one of the nation's most revered national observances with meaning beyond flowers, cards, and brunches. The idea started in 1908 with Anna Jarvis of West Virginia to honor her deceased mother, who had hoped that there would come a day to commemorate all mothers. By 1911, every state observed Mother's Day, and in 1914, Congress made it a national event. It's estimated there are nearly 43 million mothers across the U.S. between ages 15 and 50. Lately, about 3.8 million babies per year are born. The national mean age of women giving birth for the first time is 26.9 years. In 1970, the average age of first-time mothers was just under 21 and a half years. You can find more facts about America from the U.S. Census Bureau online at census.gov.
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4: Business Review from KWBU and Baylor University's Handkammer School of Business. I'm CJ Jackson. Recently, Dr. Wolfgang Klenner, professor of East Asian economics at the Ruhr Universitat Bochum in Germany, spoke at Baylor's Global Business Forum, which explored China in the world economy. Klenner said that China's image among Europeans is changing, and this changing view comes from the subprime meltdown in the United States. Because of this, China's exports will be affected because its highly controlled financial markets and stability will help the European Union, which recognizes that China can perform stabilizing functions on a global scale, Klenner said. Only a tiny amount of China's capital goes to Europe, but Europe can expect to see more, Klenner said, as it competes for Chinese investment. Skepticism accompanies the change, however, because of China's violations of human rights, environmental issues, and counterfeiting problems. The EU's investments in China represent a small percentage of businesses' foreign direct investment, but some of Europe's largest firms are investing in China, said Klenner. Attracted by low wages and technological advantages, the EU and the United States each invested $56 billion and Japan $62 billion at the end of 2007. The European Union's trade volume amounted to $272 billion in 2006, compared to $263 billion for the United States and $207 billion for Japan. In the triangle that includes Europe, China, and the United States, Klenner said that China is more determined to make use of its role. China wants to counter the dominance of the U.S. model of economic power, and Europe is determined to strengthen its ties with China. Europe's trade with China will increase in general, he said, but the EU's investment in China, quote, has lost some attractiveness, unquote. Klenner said not as many European workers as U.S. workers have lost their jobs because of Chinese competition. Yet. 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I'm CJ Jackson. 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
6: Beautiful. Love that. Love that. Got it, buddy. Got it, man. We got it, Mr. Warden.
7: Welcome back, everybody. I'm Rick Pettigrew with another weekly batch of top news stories that appeared on Archaeologica. Send us feedback on the Archaeology Channel Facebook page or post a message on our social networking site, ArchaeoSeek. A new study reportedly demonstrates that human hunting pressure accelerated the demise of the woolly mammoth in Eurasia. Another LIDAR study in Central America appears to show that some Maya kingdoms deliberately intensified agriculture to produce a surplus. Chemical analysis of human bones in Spain shows very high levels of mercury during the Copper Age. And a chronological comparison of volcanic eruptions and dynastic collapses in China appears to show a strong linkage. The audio news team would like to thank our friends for helping us continue this show without a break since we started more than 20 years ago. 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And now, here's Laura Pettigrew with the audio news from Archaeologica. We hope you find this to be a valuable part of your day.
8: Welcome to the audio news from Archaeologica. I'm Laura Pettigrew, and these are the headlines in archaeological and historical news for the week of November 14th through the 20th, 2021. Our first story this week details a study which reveals a 20,000-year pathway to extinction for the woolly mammoth. As reported by the website Science Daily, this new research from an international team of scientists shows definitively that human activities played a significant role in the population collapse of the massive mammals. Led by researchers from the University of Adelaide and University of Copenhagen, the study was recently published in the journal Ecology Letters. According to the authors, the research shows that humans were a crucial and chronic driver of population declines, having an essential role in both the timing and location of the mammoth's extinction. Using computer models, fossils, and ancient DNA, the team identified the types of mechanisms and threats that were integral to the initial decline and later extinction of the woolly mammoth. Signatures of past changes in the distribution and demography of woolly mammoths in some regions shows that people hastened the extinction of woolly mammoths by up to 4,000 years. The study shows that woolly mammoths are likely to have survived in the Arctic for thousands of years longer than previously thought. The animals did so by existing in small areas of habitat with suitable climatic conditions and low densities of humans. This finding of long-term persistence in Eurasia independently confirms recently published environmental DNA evidence showing that woolly mammoths were roaming around Siberia as recently as 5,000 years ago. Humans exploited woolly mammoths for their meat, skins, and bones. However, it has been difficult to disentangle the exact roles that climate warming and human hunting had on the rate of extinction. The analyses here support the case for human impacts as a driver of population declines and range collapses of megafauna across Eurasia during the late Pleistocene. It also refutes a prevalent hypothesis that climate change alone decimated woolly mammoth populations, instead demonstrating that species extinctions are usually the result of complex interactions between threatening processes. The researchers emphasized that the pathway to extinction for the woolly mammoth was long and lasting, starting many millennia before the final extinction event. Next, we go to Central America, where new research technology has revealed evidence of Maya agricultural practices buried beneath the jungles of the upper Usumacinta River basin of Mexico and Guatemala. As reported on SciNews.com, archaeologists using high-resolution airborne LIDAR data have found extensive irrigation systems and terraced fields in and outside three ancient classic Maya period kingdoms here. According to Dr. Andrew Scherer, an anthropologist with Brown University, A common misconception about the Maya is that rapid growth and unsustainable agricultural practices set them up for societal collapse. These narratives postulate that as the Maya population grew too large, their agriculture scaled up too quickly, and soon afterwards, everything fell apart. The findings appear in the journal Remote Sensing and suggest that by the late Classic period, the areas were actually capable of producing more food than the residents were consuming. The main agricultural crop of the Maya was corn or maize. The late Classic period of Maya civilization lasted from around AD 600 to 900, and during this time, people began relocating from more formal urban centers into the countryside. To better understand the archaeological history, Dr. Scherer and colleagues surveyed a rectangle of land connecting the three Maya kingdoms of Piedras Negras, Lamar, and Lacanhatzaltal. The researchers also reviewed textual inscriptions carved into stone monuments, which provided details on some of the cultural interactions between these and other kingdoms. Despite being only 24 kilometers away from one another, the three sites had widely divergent population sizes and governing power structures. The LIDAR data collected from drones and piloted aircraft revealed signs of long-term agricultural intensification. This provides evidence that the land had been repeatedly modified over time to increase crop volume and predictability. Agricultural intensification methods in these areas included the construction of water management systems, with earthen dams holding water reserves to irrigate their fields. Excess crops could have been sold at market or traded for goods and services between kingdoms. The analyses presented here build on a decade of research in the Neotropics and elsewhere, demonstrating the unprecedented ability of LIDAR to penetrate dense jungle canopies. The evidence of long-term agricultural infrastructure in an area with relatively low population density suggests that these Maya kingdoms had a deliberate and systematic agricultural plan for addressing the needs of their residents. Our third story takes us to southern Spain, where researchers from the University of Seville have published a groundbreaking investigation into ancient mercury poisoning. As reported by the news website phys.org, the results reveal that the highest levels of mercury exposure occurred at the beginning of the Copper Age, between 2900 and 2600 BC. A team of specialists in biology, chemistry, physical anthropology, and archaeology has contributed to the study, which was recently published in the International Journal of Osteoarchaeology. This is the largest study ever conducted on the presence of mercury in human bone, using hundreds of samples from archaeological sites in Spain and Portugal, dating as far back as the Neolithic. Levels of mercury up to 400 parts per million were recorded in the bones of some of these individuals. For reference, the World Health Organization currently advises that the normal levels of mercury found in hair should not be higher than 1 or 2 parts per million. Cinnabar is a mineral containing mercury sulfite that turns into a crimson powder when pulverized. People have long used this substance to produce pigments for dyes and paints, and it was widely exploited across Iberia beginning around 7,000 years ago. In southern Portugal and Andalusia, cinnabar powder was used to paint megalithic chambers, decorate figurines, and to honor the dead during funeral ceremonies. As a result of these uses, many people were exposed to toxic levels of mercury. The high quantities found in these bones suggest these people would have suffered severe physical and mental health impacts during their lifetimes. The quantities found are so high that the study discusses the possibility that Copper Age Iberians may have deliberately consumed or inhaled cinnabar during ceremonial practices. We end this week in China, where a new study examines the link of Chinese dynastic collapses to periodic volcanic eruptions across the region. As reported on SciNews.com, the study shows that one or more volcanic eruptions preceded 62 of 68 dynastic collapses in China during the past 2,000 years. The new study appears in the journal Communications, Earth, and Environment. In the study, Dr. Chaochao Gao of Zhejiang University and colleagues reconstructed 156 explosive volcanic eruptions from AD 1 to 1915 by examining elevated sulfate levels in ice cores from Greenland and the Antarctic. The team analyzed documents from China on 68 dynasties and also examined historical accounts of warfare there between 850 and 1911. The number of precisely dated collapses during this time period allowed the researchers to look for patterns. They found that 62 of the 68 dynastic collapses in China were closely preceded by at least one volcanic eruption. Smaller volcanic impacts to the climate may have caused dynasties to collapse when political and socioeconomic stress was already high. Larger eruptions may have created adverse conditions that led to collapses even without substantial pre-existing stress. According to co-author Dr. John Matthews of Trinity College Dublin, even a small volcanic eruption may help trigger a collapse when pre-existing instability was high. Other factors contributing to these collapses include poor leadership, administrative corruption, and demographic pressures. The rise and fall of Chinese imperial dynasties have often been retold as the story of a cycle. In such narratives, dynasties proceeded through a period of virtue and vigor before a decline and collapse, which is often credited to the immorality and corruption of their leaders. According to Dr. Gao, socioeconomic and demographic pressures, mass migrations, and population displacements brought about in part by volcanic disasters contributed to the repeated collapses. Mismanagement of natural resources, environmental degradation, and climate changes are now more often stressed as causal factors. Now we can add to that the environmental disruption caused by volcanic eruptions. Climate stress created by volcanic activity is considered to have been of particular importance to the collapses of the Tang, Yuan, and Ming dynasties. That wraps up the news for this week. For more stories and daily news updates, visit Archaeologica on the World Wide Web at archaeologica.org, where all the news is history. 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I'm Laura Pettigrew, and I'll see you next week.
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9: The Public News Service Wednesday afternoon update. I'm Mike Clifford. An official with the Department of Health and Human Services says the agency has frozen all child care payments to the state of Minnesota after allegations of fraudulent daycare centers. That from ABC News. They report Deputy Secretary Jim O'Neill said in a post that HHS is tightening requirements for payments from the administration for children and families to all states, requiring a justification and a receipt or photo evidence. ABC notes the move comes after an unverified online video from a conservative influencer, Nick Shirley, alleging fraud in child care in Somali communities in Minneapolis. Minneapolis officials dispute the allegations. Meantime, as folks in Ohio prepare to enter the new year, the League of Women Voters of Ohio is urging residents to consider civic engagement as part of their New Year's resolutions, arguing it can help people feel more connected to decisions that affect their communities.
10: The nonpartisan organization says the start of a new year is often when people reflect on personal goals and consider changes they want to make in their lives. Jen Miller, executive director of the League, says civic participation fits naturally into that moment of reflection.
11: The new year is a great reset. It's a time for us to think about who we've been and where we've been and what we want to be different. Thinking about how government represents us is a critical piece of that.
10: Miller says many Ohioans closely follow political developments but don't always see civic participation as something they can actively do on a regular basis. Farah Siddiqui reporting.
9: And as 2025 comes to a close, Connecticut advocacy groups are looking to hit the ground running in 2026. The coming legislative session will be shorter than the one in 2025, running from February to early May.
12: Despite this, there's hope legislation on various social and consumer issues will pass. AARP Connecticut is focusing on laws providing supports for caregivers, consumer protections, and affordable high-speed internet. John Erlinghauser with AARP Connecticut says given the pushback from providers, defending the net equity program is a high priority.
13: It's necessary because when the affordable connectivity program expired at the federal level, it left a big void, and high-speed internet is not not only important in fighting social isolation, but also helps with telehealth and safety, other things, and it keeps people connected.
12: Along with this, Erlinghauser hopes to see the state implement no-excuse absentee voting after a state referendum lifted a ban on it. I'm Edwin.

0: J. Vieira.
1: And a new study finds that pregnancy raises the woman's risk of cardiovascular complications like heart attack, stroke, hypertension, and even death. Researchers at Massachusetts General Hospital looked at medical records from 56,000 pregnancies. Dr. Amir Ahmed is a cardiologist with Dignity Health and a volunteer with the American Heart Association.
2: Pregnancy itself is a big cardiovascular risk factor for patients who have underlying risk factors, but even patients who don't should be aware that there could be cardiovascular complications related to pregnancy, and that may have long-standing implications for them.
1: Heart disease is the number one killer of new moms. This is Public News Service.
3: With Affordable Care Act subsidies expiring today, many folks in Montana will ring in the new year with higher health insurance costs.
4: While the U.S. House is set to vote on the subsidies in January, it doesn't help people who've already made coverage decisions for the month. That includes former University of Montana adjunct professor Bradley Cook. He lives in Hamilton, Montana, and says his premiums went from $260 a month to almost $700 a month. He says his deductible also more than doubled, which he describes as simply prohibitive.
5: My Social Security isn't doubling, so it, in effect, was like a $15,000 expense out of pocket before I get any real insurance help. So I had to just cancel that.
4: People making more than 400% of the poverty level will no longer get the ACA extended subsidies. I'm Laura Hatch reporting.
3: In Minnesota, now accepting applications for paid leave benefits under a new statewide program. The high-profile law takes effect Thursday. State lawmakers say they want to ensure a smoother rollout by welcoming enrollees early.
6: The legislature approved startup funds, but over time, benefits will be covered by a payroll tax shared by participating employees and their employers. Supporters say it helps workers with limited access to these perks when they need to step away for medical reasons. The Department of Employment and Economic Development's Evan Rowe reminds those eligible they can get up to 12 weeks of partial wage replacement for personal leave or up to 12 weeks when caring for a loved one. There's a 20-week cap when those needs overlap.
7: The most common example where you'd have both types of leave might be a mother who's giving birth to a child.
6: This program is not linked to the fraud fallout seen in human services programs in Minnesota, but Rowe acknowledges the scrutiny over state government right now. I'm Mike Moen.
3: Finally, West Virginia and other Appalachian states counting on federal investment in clean energy are seeing those funds vaporize, leaving communities uncertain about jobs, reduced emissions, and their economic future.
8: A new report from Reimagine Appalachia outlines specific projects across the state hanging in limbo, including a $129 million grant from the Department of Energy to build utility-scale solar farms on two former surface mine sites in Nicholas County. Rika Rothenstein, a senior research associate for the group, says the frozen funding has huge impacts on the region.
9: Those solar farms would produce 250 megawatts of electric power, and that's enough to service around 39,000 homes.
8: The findings show nearly 70% of projected clean energy jobs in Appalachian states are now at risk. This is Nadia Romlagan for West Virginia News Service.
3: This is Mike Clifford for Public News Service, member and listener supported. 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
11: Hi there, I'm Thane Maynard. When you see a flying fish, chances are, given its large wing fins, that your first assumption would be that it's a bird. Once they take to the air, they can flap and glide for nearly 200 meters, the length of about two football fields. There are about 40 species of flying fish, and with speciation comes morphological differences. The two-wingers variety have two well-built pectoral or side fins that provide them with lift that they need to fly. On the other hand, the four-wingers not only use their strong pectoral fins, but also tap into the power of their pelvic or bottom fins. However, the fin that makes the real difference is the tail, which is similar to a rudder on a boat, and it helps steer the flying fish during flight. How they remain in the air can be understood by looking at their anatomy. Flying fish have a rigid frame, streamlined bodies, a reinforced spinal cord, a large cumulative fin surface area, and lower body weight. These are all characteristics that allow the fish to stay in flight due to drag reduction, something that airplane gliders based their design on in the 1930s.
4: The 90 Second Naturalist is a production.

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3: This is The Naked Scientist with Chris Smith and with Hannah Critchlow. First off, let's take a look at some of the stories that are making scientific headlines around the world this week. Seaweed looks set to ignite a boom in biofuel production, and that's thanks to a modified strain of the bacterium E. coli, into which scientists have engineered a taste for fermenting seafood, would you believe? Now, this is a paper, it's published in the journal Science this week. It's by Adam Wargacki and his colleagues. They're at the Bioarchitecture Lab, BAL, which is a company based in California. And why they've come at this is that they argue that if we want to make biofuels, at the moment the sources of biofuels are plants grown on arable land, sugar cane, sugar beet, and also maize, corn crops, lignocellulosic ethanol. In other words, you take the woody bits we don't want to eat of plants and you turn that into alcohol and then you turn that into fuel. The problem is that this means that there's now a competition between growing food and growing fuel, and that has the consequence of pushing up the prices of food. And that upsets people. The one thing that people haven't considered, though, is what about the ocean? Because no one is really competing for the use of the ocean in terms of the plant life it can nurture, and that's where they've come at this. Seaweed grows beautifully well in the ocean, and as they point out, it doesn't compete and need any arable land, it doesn't need any fertilizer. In fact, it can even clean up the ocean by mopping up spare nitrogen that may have washed into the ocean in rivers, and you don't need to irrigate the ocean because it's got water already. So can we get useful energy out of seaweed? The problem is that seaweed stores all of its energy in the form of a complex carbohydrate or sugar called alginate. And this is very difficult for things to break down, and it's very difficult for individual bugs to break it down and then ferment it into something useful like alcohol. That is, if you just start with normal bugs. Now, what this group have done is to take E. coli, which is effectively what we use in many laboratories and we have living inside many of us, in fact, probably all of us, and they have endowed this bacterium genetically with some additional metabolic knives and forks, which they've robbed from other microorganisms that have the ability to do useful jobs. So the first thing they did was they went to a bacterium called Pseudo-Ultramonas, and they borrowed from that an enzyme which can be secreted, which breaks down these alginates into small chunks which are more digestible. Then they found another organism which occasionally actually causes problems for oysters, and it's called Vibrio splendidus. It's actually a relative of Vibrio cholerae, the thing that causes cholera for us. And this particular Vibrio has got a whole bunch of genes in it which enable it to bring inside cells, so like transport, chunks of these alginates, then break them down and then turn them into other useful carbon sources that can be turned into alcohol. And they made these modified E. coli this way, and in tests that they announced in the journal Science this week, they were able to convert with 80% efficiency these alginates in seaweed. They, in fact, did a trial using brown seaweed. The Latin name is Saccharina japonica. They got a 4.7% concentration of alcohol out within just 2 days out of this with these modified E. coli. And they also point out in their paper that in a feasibility study, 1 hectare of seawater or of sea area could actually generate 59 tonnes in a year of dry seaweed matter, which would translate into 19,000 litres of ethanol, which is actually an efficiency or a productivity which is twice that achievable with sugarcane and 5 times that achievable with maize. So we could be about to see seaweed being exploited by cleverly modified bacteria like these that will solve our energy problem, at least for a little while. Hannah.
4: Cheers, Chris. Well, from energy to memory, a study published this week in the Journal of Neuroscience indicates that sleep can reinforce unpleasant memories. Remaining awake, on the other hand, helps you to forget. University of Massachusetts Amherst scientist Rebecca Spencer and her colleagues showed a group of volunteers a series of images, and she then asked them to rate how emotionally harrowing they found the images to be. 12 hours later, after one group had been allowed to sleep for 8 hours, whilst the other group were forced to stay awake, the volunteers were then asked to re-examine the pictures.
5: With sleep, the individuals pretty much remembered most of those items from 12 hours prior. That stands in contrast to the group that stayed awake. They actually couldn't remember as many of the items. So that's how we could say then that sleep actually protected the memory for the items. By looking at the change in how they rated those images, the individuals that stay awake actually find those negative items to be less negative.
4: The people who went to sleep, though, still found the images traumatic. The researchers controlled for the fact that the sleep-deprived group were not simply too tired to respond to the pictures emotionally by repeating the experiment with exactly the same outcome at different times of day. So these results might explain why some people find it difficult to fall asleep after a traumatic experience, because this may be the brain's way of stopping you remembering something that would be better off forgotten.
5: There is this natural response for us to go through bouts of insomnia following something traumatic, and I think that our results argue that that's actually a healthy biological response. And that is, to go through a period of sleeplessness, we shouldn't necessarily treat that right away. We shouldn't necessarily give the person sleep medicines to get them to sleep more, because these long bouts of wakefulness might actually allow the person to reduce their memory and also reduce that emotional response that they feel to any flashbacks or memories of the event.
4: So, contrary to the prevailing view that all will seem better after a good night's sleep, it looks like precisely the opposite is actually what the doctor ordered for people exposed to traumatic events.
3: Anna, thank you very much. I'll sleep on that one. Now, prior to 1 billion years ago, all of the life on Earth we had consisted of single-celled organisms. And then something happened to trigger squads of these cells to team up together to produce the first multicellular organisms, a bit like our bodies. And this was a watershed moment for evolution of life on Earth. Now, researchers at the University of Minnesota have managed to make yeast cells do something similar. But in this case, it didn't take them billions of years, it took them 60 days. And with us to explain what he's found is Michael Travisano. So how did you do this experiment?
6: The experiment was pretty simple. We just grew yeast as we normally do in the lab, shaking, and then every day we let them sit on the bench and we had a race to the bottom. And whatever yeast got to the bottom first, we took those and started the culture again. And we did this for 60 days, every day doing this race to the bottom. And unlike Galileo's experiment, where it doesn't matter how heavy you are, for the yeast cells, the bigger, heavier ones get to the bottom first. And so by using this mechanism of selection, we were able to select for things that were big to get to the bottom.
3: So there's a strong selective pressure for bigger cells, but why does that translate also into clumps of cells, cells linking together?
6: There's two ways that the yeast could get bigger. One, they could just get a bigger cell, and we did see some cells get quite large. But it's much easier physiologically and via adaptation to just have your daughter cells stay attached to you when you reproduce. And so we'd end up with clusters of daughter cells attached to their daughter cells, attached to their daughter cells, and whole big family groups getting to the bottom very, very quickly.
3: And what was the relationships between these cells? Were they literally just sticking together, or did they really begin to behave as though they were a family of cells where one cell did one job and another cell next door to it relied on it to do that job and did a complementary job?
6: Well, originally they all did more or less the same thing, that the whole family group got to the bottom at the same rate as each other, and that was the big selective benefit. But as we ran the experiment along, we observed that a small fraction, about 5%, would go through a kind of cellular suicide, and that suicide promoted the kind of adaptation of the whole group. It allowed the group to reproduce faster, so we began to see some differentiation as we ran the experiment through.
3: Have you interrogated the cells to see in what way they were changing to enable them to do these different jobs? How was it arising?
6: Mostly we made videos, to be honest, and we watched the behavior of the groups as they grew in our culture, and we could see how the reproduction was happening, that the number of cells in one of these multicellular individuals would increase, and then it would cause a pressure and a daughter clump would break off. And we were able to identify that the targets, the cells that were the most likely to allow for that breaking off were the ones that were dying. That was the mechanism that we did the most interrogation by.
3: The thing is, if I look at my own body, there are bits of me which, if other bits of me don't work, those bits are inviable. So if you took your clumps of yeast cells and broke them up, would the cells then lose viability because they didn't have their neighbour to sustain some function that they themselves were now deficient in? A bit like if I took one of my organs, it can't survive without the blood supply provided by a blood vessel and so on.
6: Right, right. So these are very simple multicellular organisms, and so they're much simpler than us. With very simple other extant natural multicellular organisms, if you break them up, you can often recover the whole individual from a single cell. And you can even do this in the lab with plants. And like those natural experiments, we can do the same thing. If we break them up into individual cells, except for the dead ones don't do anything, then we'll recover the entire multicellular individual.
3: And just to finish us off, what do you think this tells us about how the process probably did happen back in evolutionary time?
6: I think it tells us that you can very simply evolve multicellular organisms just by a very slight change in the relationship between a unicellular reproductive event, that just by not letting your daughter or your granddaughters and so on kind of go off, but by sticking together, by having a cooperative strategy, that you can evolve multicellularity readily.
3: Michael, thank you very much. That's Professor Michael Travisano. He's from the University of Minnesota, and you can read the work he was talking about, published this week in the journal PNAS. Hannah.
4: And now with a look at what else is making scientific headlines this week, here's Miracynthia Lingham with our Naked Scientist newsflash.
7: A comet diving into and disintegrating within the sun's atmosphere has been observed by scientists in the US. The comet C/2011N3 is one of the so-called Kreutz family of comets, which pass extremely close to the sun's surface. Over 2,000 of them have been detected in the past 15 years, but their paths through the sun's atmosphere were previously uncharted. And now, thanks to NASA's Solar Dynamic, Solar Heliospheric and Solar Terrestrial Relations Observatories, the self-destructive path of this most recent comet has been observed. Carey Liss from the Johns Hopkins University Applied Physics Laboratory comments on the discovery.
8: It's streaked at 1,000,000 miles per hour through the sun's atmosphere, called the corona, which is a 1,000,000-degree plasma. It took half an hour to cross the face of the sun before it disappeared. So you can imagine this giant, dirty snowball that's been around for 4.5 billion years since the beginning of the solar system, streaking through this hellish environment and dissipating and rotating and fragmenting and breaking up and finally just totally being destroyed. Watching how this comet falls apart and measuring the light that comes from it can tell us an awful lot about how the comet is put together.
7: Exercise induces the clearance and recycling of components within our cells, resulting in protection against metabolic disorders such as diabetes. Working with mice, Kong Kong He and colleagues from the University of Texas Southwestern Medical Center found that exercise triggers a process called autophagy, the self-clearance and catabolism of certain cell components. This is mainly triggered within skeletal and cardiac muscle to enable increased endurance and glucose metabolism, whilst simultaneously protecting against certain metabolic conditions.
9: So our study helped develop the concept, and increasing autophagy activity in general may be beneficial for combating insulin resistance, obesity, and maybe other related metabolic complications. And autophagy activation can mimic the beneficial effects from exercise. So the dream is sort of to develop a reagent that induces autophagy, can act as an exercise mimic. So we can apply it to those patients who are physically confined and cannot exercise by themselves.
7: Citizen scientists could lead the way for earthquake research and detection in the future. Citizen science involves members of the public reporting on and collecting data to aid scientific research. Recent electronic applications in the field of seismology include the Quake Catcher program, turning your computer into a seismometer and placing it on a global network, as well as more mobile apps, such as the iShake Cal app for iPhones, collecting ground-shaking measurements. Richard Allen from the University of California, Berkeley, explains their importance in seismology today.
10: People have collected relatively small amounts of data, and they're using it to locate earthquakes, to map out the earthquake rupture propagation across a fault plane. They're using it to generate alerts before the shaking is actually felt. We could go from having seismic networks that have hundreds of stations to seismic networks that literally have millions of stations. So that's a massive increase in the number of seismic recordings that we have, and that has knock-on effects for all of the approaches that we take to mitigate earthquakes.
7: And finally, the mystery of why the dung beetle dances has been solved by scientists at the University of Lund. Dung beetles form balls from piles of dung, which they then roll a safe distance away to feed on without competition. The beetles are known to climb on top of their ball and spin around along certain points of their route, and the reasons behind this have previously been unknown. Working with these beetles in the lab, Emily Baird has discovered that this dance is all about the beetles' orientation.
11: This dance behavior is a strategy that the beetles are using to overcome unexpected disturbances to their roll path, we've induced them to fall off a ramp, so they lose control of the ball. So their orientation is messed up when this happens. So once they've become disoriented, the dance helps them to relocate their original roll bearing so that they can then continue in the same direction that they took. So they make sure that they don't end up rolling back straight back into the dung pile, which is what they're trying to get away from.
7: And the work is published this week in the journal PLOS One.
4: Mira Synthalingam.
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13: Hi, my name is Ken Chisholm. I'm the director of the Science Working Group at Radio Newark. I'm retired now, but I spent my career in the chemical industry after obtaining university degrees in forestry, botany, and biochemistry. 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Thank you and have a good day.
14: Welcome to the Science Update Podcast. I'm Bob Hirshon, and this is the podcast for April 13th, 2007. This week, we'll hear from Justin Warner about the family lives of some ferocious arachnids and learn about the thinnest material ever made. But first, Chelsea Wald answers this question from a listener who visited us in February at the AAAS Family Science Days in San Francisco.
15: May told us that she learned that stars burn by fusing atoms together to make heavier atoms, like hydrogen to helium and helium to carbon. But she also learned that stars don't have enough energy to fuse elements heavier than iron, like gold, copper, and uranium. So she wondered,
16: where are all our other heavier elements from then?
15: To answer this excellent question, we turn to Virginia Tech chemist Joe Marola.
17: The only way to get that extra big blast of energy that's required to take those elements and make them even bigger and bigger and bigger by squeezing together some of the smaller ones is in the process of a supernova.
15: That's when a massive star explodes as it dies. As supernovas are relatively rare, so are the atoms they make. If you have a science question, call us at 1-800-WHY-IS-IT or visit scienceupdate.com. If we use it in the podcast, you'll win a Science Update mug.
14: Thanks, Chelsea, and thanks to May and everyone else who have asked great questions. If we haven't answered yours yet, don't worry, we're working on it. Teenagers are known for extreme mood swings, generally blamed on hormones. Now scientists may have figured out why. Neuropharmacologist Cheryl Smith at the State University of New York Downstate Medical Center explains that during stress, the body releases a chemical called THP that causes a tranquilizing effect on nerve cells in the brain's emotion center.
18: So it will allow you to adapt a bit to stress, to not feel as freaked out and calm down a little bit and be able to handle the stress.
14: But in young mice, she found that hormones during puberty alter these brain cells. So when THP reaches them, instead of triggering a calming effect, they trigger extreme anxiety. If the mouse model holds true for people, it's easy to see why stress that seems mild to adults could lead to anxiety in young teens. And if you have teenagers, you may sometimes feel like they have split personalities, sweet one moment and hostile the next. Justin Warner tells us that scientists were surprised to discover that this could also describe one species of arachnid.
19: Picture a mother affectionately caressing her children as they snuggle together at home. If that's too sentimental, imagine that everyone in the family looks like a cross between a spider and a scorpion. Cornell University entomologist Linda Rayer works with these arachnids, commonly known as whip spiders or tailless whip scorpions. And while they're best known for violent fights, she's discovered that they have a surprisingly sensitive side. One day in the lab, when the lights were low and all was quiet, she noticed a mother whip spider and her young gently touching each other using their long feelers or whips.
20: Their whips were sweeping over one another very slowly. The mother came to this group and The youngsters turned around and faced her, and they started touching her palps, and her whips were touching all of the youngsters, and their whip activity increased dramatically. And then she moved to another group of two youngsters who turned around and faced her, and she touched them, and they touched her. And then she moved over to a third group of youngsters and repeated the whole process. And I was watching this and just went crazy.
19: She says this kind of non-aggressive touch is extremely rare among arachnids, even between mothers and offspring. Further research showed that the young whip spiders purposefully huddle with their siblings. What's more, they were much more friendly towards siblings than non-relatives, even when they hadn't seen the sibling in a long time. Rayer says the whip spiders become much more violent when they reach sexual maturity and suspects their gentle upbringings haven't been observed in the wild because the young slip easily into crevices and blend into backgrounds.
14: Thanks, Justin. I need to lie.

0: special way.
1: Good Day Sunshine has never been considered one of the Beatles' drug-related songs, but Dana-Farber Cancer Institute researcher David Fisher reports that the same process that leads to the release of melanin, the skin-darkening pigment, also releases opium-like compounds called beta-endorphins. He says that may explain addictive behaviors associated with sunbathing and tanning salons. In other tanning news, Ohio State researchers have found that a compound in brown seaweed may protect cells against skin cancer. Whether applied topically or ingested, the chemical reduced skin cancer substantially in laboratory mice. Finally, Chelsea's back to tell us about a material so thin it makes tissue paper look like a brick.
2: A few years ago, scientists created the thinnest material possible, a coating that's only one atom thick. It's called graphene, a form of graphite, the so-called lead in a pencil. Now, two teams of researchers have created freestanding sheets of graphene, which even recently was thought impossible. Physicist Andre Geim of Manchester University in England says that despite its thinness, graphene is remarkably strong and stable.
3: To break bonds between carbon atoms in graphene requires a stronger force than in the case of diamond. So that's the toughest and at the same time lightest membrane.
2: That means sheets of graphene could be used in many high-tech applications, including platforms for single molecules, filters for very light gases, and transistors for computer chips.
1: Thanks, Chelsea. Well, that's all for this week. Next time, we'll answer a listener's question about what an itch really is. In the meantime, visit us online at scienceupdate.com. Thanks for listening. I'm Bob Hirshon for AAAS.
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5: 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Out hacking the hackers. I'm Bob Carson with the Discovery Files. 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

0: Electricity bills could rise as much as 57% by 2030 as utilities expand power generation to support fast-growing data centers. Researchers say artificial intelligence is accelerating demand for electricity, with data centers projected to consume a huge share of the U.S. power grid within the next decade. AT&T, T-Mobile, and Verizon plan to form a joint venture aimed at eliminating wireless dead zones across the country. The companies say the partnership will use satellite-based direct-to-device technology to improve coverage in rural and underserved areas. Sugar Foods LLC is recalling specific lots of Kroger Homestyle cheese garlic croutons over possible salmonella contamination linked to a milk powder ingredient. The croutons were distributed in 17 states. I'm Mark Huffman. Learn more at consumeraffairs.com.
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2: This is Bird Note. Molly Adams founded the Feminist Bird Club to try to make birding safer and more inclusive.
3: Birders who are Black, visibly disabled, and queer are going to face challenges while birding that cisgender, able-bodied white people do not. And our goal is to reduce these obstacles.
2: Along with co-author Sydney Golden Anderson, Molly wrote a book titled Birding for a Better World that welcomes newcomers to birding and offers ways to make events more inclusive and accessible.
3: We hope that this book encourages organizers to consider what needs they might not already be meeting and find ways to accommodate them. Throughout the book, you'll see a lot of suggestions from other birding organizations and ways that organizers can look to their own members and other groups in their community.
2: The book also debunks some myths that can scare people away from birding, Sydney says.
4: Birding does not necessarily mean bird walk. In fact, you don't have to walk at all while birding. Birding is for all people of all ages and abilities. You don't have to have fancy equipment to begin birding. And yes, you're a birder, even if you're a beginner.
2: What's more, Sydney says that birding can help improve our world.
4: Birding with mindfulness can be a profoundly healing practice that can help one redevelop a sense of interconnectivity with nature. How to just be there and coexist and do so in a way that's sustainable and gentle and careful and reciprocal.
2: Learn more about the book on our website, birdnote.org. I'm Jonies Franklin.
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6: From the Encyclopedia of Life, this is One Species at a Time. I'm Ari Daniel Shapiro. One place you don't expect to hear waves lapping against the shore is in a desert. But inside the United Arab Emirates, about 5-10 miles from the border with Oman, there is a lake nestled into the red sand dunes. Just a few years ago, this part of the desert was dry. Dave Clark is a hydrologist with the U.S. Geological Survey.
7: You see local families out here, and they're all just enthralled.
6: They're pleased, or they're weirded
7: out? You know, I think everybody's pleased. Because it's water in the desert, so everybody's pleased. But it's definitely water that's had a human touch to it. People have had their hand in this water, maybe literally.
6: This water comes from the Persian Gulf. After going through a desalination plant on the coast, it gets pumped 150 miles inland to the nearby city of Al Ain. The residents drink it up, bathe with it, and then flush it down their drains.
7: It goes to the sewage treatment plant, and they treat it, and they bring it back into town, and they water the parks and the gardens and things like that, and that percolates down into the groundwater.
6: And then it ends up here?
7: It ends up here.

0: You'd expect all this water to be a good thing, and it is for some. I'll get to that in a minute. But the organisms that evolved in the harsh, arid conditions of the desert aren't faring so well, like the insects.
1: For them, the encroachment is in fact a death sentence.
0: Brigitte Howarth is an ecologist at Zayed University in Dubai. She studies insects adapted to the desert. Take the Midas fly, or Arimamidas arabicus, that Howarth spotted for the first time in October 2010.
1: We were walking amongst the dunes, and I saw something really large land. This fly was at least 2.5 centimeters big.
2: Like, how big was that?
1: Half the size of a finger. I mean, really quite a long individual landed. And then this fly started to move backwards, and it left this incredible track. I mean, you'd recognize that anywhere in the sand dunes now.
0: Howarth shows me a photo on her iPad. It looks like a tiny tractor's plowed a soft crescent into the sand.
1: All of a sudden, this fly started to dip its abdomen into the sand. This fly eventually disappears almost completely, only its head and the very tip of its little wings stick out of the sand. And so it's about an inch deep in the sand, and it's egg laying. And then it came back up again, and it did this 3 or 4 times. I just couldn't believe the fact that I was so lucky to see this happening in front of me.
0: The Midas flies rely on dry, loose sand to lay their eggs, but the lake is flooding more and more of the sand. Howarth hasn't spotted any Midas flies yet this year, and she's concerned that as the lake continues to swell, their habitat might disappear altogether. These flies depend on the sand dunes. It's an ecosystem going back millions of years.
1: Just because the sand dunes look on the surface to be fairly barren doesn't mean that they are. They are full of life.
0: The wind blows the sand off the top layer of the dunes to create a kind of granular fog in the air. But underneath that shifting surface, the world's more stable. So if the dunes are dry enough and warm enough to allow Midas fly eggs to hatch, Howarth knows that a raft of other organisms will probably be in good shape too, like the giant Arabian longhorn beetle.
1: Anthracocentrus arabicus. Beautiful name.
0: Or the gaff tree that plunges its taproot down into the sand as far as 100 feet in search of water. Or reptiles, like the toad-headed agama. Howarth trains her eye on the lake. It's risen 35 feet in the last year alone. She's worried that this new source of water and the development pressures of a growing human population don't bode well for the dunes.
1: With every species that we lose, it's like rolling the dice. The whole ecosystem could crush down.
0: And yet, despite the trouble this lake's causing the organisms that evolved out here, all this water has become a magnet for a different kind of ecosystem. Dave Clark.
3: If I look through the binoculars, there's like 7 different kinds of herons. There's greater cormorants. There's ferruginous ducks, which are another very rare worldwide species. There's about 15 of them out here.
0: This year, 3 types of birds bred at this lake. They've never been able to breed before in the United Arab Emirates. But the lake, full of water and food, has changed all that. And new lakes like this one are appearing in other parts of the UAE, too.
3: Every year we find 2 or 3 or 4 or 5 birds that have never been seen before in the UAE. So it's one of the few places in the world that the number of birds is actually increasing instead of decreasing.
0: There are fish appearing in these lakes as well. Fish eggs cling to the feet and legs of the herons, so as the birds shuttle between old and new lakes, the eggs fall off and hatch. That's how you get fish in a desert. Out here, one ecosystem is leaking into another. A new web of creatures is replacing the one that came before. And if the lake level keeps rising, it might happen so quickly that we'll never know what was here in the first place. Visit EOL.org to see some photos of this lake in the middle of the desert in the United Arab Emirates. Our series, One Species at a Time, is produced by Atlantic Public Media in Woods Hole, Massachusetts. I'm Ari Daniel Shapiro.
4: Hi, I'm Jessica Samuels, member of the Engineering Operations Team, and this is your Curiosity Rover Report. So since the nail-biting entry-descent and landing event, we're happy to report that Curiosity is healthy and clicking off all the activities that we asked her to perform for the first few days on the surface. We first deployed the high-gain antenna to facilitate communications back to Earth so that we can communicate with Curiosity much more efficiently. We've deployed the remote sensing mast so we can start acquiring our beautiful panoramic images. And we've also checked out what the state of the rover is by looking at ourselves in addition to the Martian landscape. We were happy to find that we weren't covered in a large amount of dust, as some members of the team thought might happen. In actuality, we just have some of these pebbles that have strewn the rover deck with just a fine, fine layer of dust, which is well within the operating limits of the rover. So coming up, we're going to give the rover a brain transplant. We're wiping away all of the cruise and entry, descent, and landing software and making room for the software needed to perform the exciting portions of the surface mission ahead. We're giving the rover the capability to do the sampling portion of the mission, as well as being able to drive more efficiently to different targets on the surface. While we're doing the software upgrade, we'll still be sending images from the entry, descent, and landing event, as well as different images from the panoramas that will give us a view of what the landscape looks like around the rover. So that's your Curiosity rover report. Please check in often for future updates.
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6: Welcome to Earth Sky 22. Your science news and music from Austin, Texas. I'm Michael Brennan. This week, a new Earth-sized planet discovered in the star system closest to our own. A new song from Jesse Woods and how to catch this week's Orionid meteor shower. Here's your scientist soundbite.
7: Alpha Centauri has just been figuring prominently in the dreams of space visionaries for decades at least. And now we find out that there's a planet of about the same mass as Earth orbiting one of the stars in this system.
6: That's Deborah Bird. More with her in a few. But first, Chris Comfort and I are going to run through the science news of the week. Welcome, Chris.
8: Hey, Mike.
6: So what's going on?
8: Well, scientists at the University of Missouri have proven that a new form of prostate cancer treatment that uses radioactive gold nanoparticles is safe for use in dogs. A scientist at MU stated, "Dogs develop prostate cancer naturally in a very similar way to humans, so the gold nanoparticle treatment has a great chance to translate well to human patients."
6: European astronomers announced their discovery of a planet with about the mass of the Earth orbiting a star in the Alpha Centauri system. The Alpha Centauri system is the nearest star system to our own solar system. It's only 4.3 light years away. We'll talk about this amazing discovery with Deborah Bird later in the program.
8: Scientists from the University of Warwick, in collaboration with spin-out company Molecular Solar, have created an organic solar cell that generates a sufficiently high voltage to recharge a lithium-ion battery directly, without the need to connect multiple individual cells in series. Modules of these high-voltage cells were shown to perform well in different light conditions, including partial shade. This new technology is a significant breakthrough and an important step towards rolling out inexpensive organic photovoltaic cells in low-power portable electronics.
6: According to a report released this week by the National Oceanic and Atmospheric Administration's National Climatic Data Center, September 2012 tied with 2005 as the warmest September ever recorded globally since record-keeping began in 1880.
8: Felix Baumgartner has successfully jumped from a capsule more than 24 miles, nearly 39 kilometers above Earth's surface. He fell for 4 minutes 19 seconds and reached a maximum speed of 706 miles per hour, or 1,137 kilometers per hour, which, when certified, will make Baumgartner the first man to break the speed of sound in free fall. That's Science News of the Week. I'm Chris Comfort.
6: Thanks, Chris. Song of the Week is a brand new one from Jesse Woods. It's off his upcoming full-length album called Get Your Burdens Lifted. This song's called Danger in the Dance Hall.

0: 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You can find us as Earth Sky on Facebook, Earth Sky Science on Twitter, and at earthsky.org. Deborah Bird is here to talk about a new planet discovered in the star system closest to Earth, Alpha Centauri. Welcome, Deborah.
1: Hey, Mike. Wow, a planet in the Alpha Centauri system. That is so exciting. I mean, Alpha Centauri has just been, you know, figuring prominently in the dreams of space visionaries for, oh gosh, you know, decades at least. And now we find out that there's a planet of about the same mass as Earth orbiting one of the stars in this system.
0: That's crazy.
1: I know. So the star that the planet is orbiting is Alpha Centauri B. The Alpha Centauri system is a triple system. So the planet is orbiting Alpha Centauri B. The astronomers who discovered this planet are European astronomers, and they say that it's orbiting close to its star. It's not in its star's habitable zone. We can talk more about the habitable zone later because that's a big deal in discovering planets in other solar systems. But it's not in the habitable zone. In fact, it's very, very close to its star. It's taking only a little more than 3 days to orbit its star. So if you think about the Earth, Earth takes 365 days to orbit the Sun. And even the planet Mercury in our own solar system takes 88 days to orbit the Sun. So this planet takes 3 days to orbit its Sun. So you can see that it's very, very close to its star. And, of course, that means it's going to get very hot on its surface.
0: Okay. And you said the star system is three stars, right?
1: That's right. The Alpha Centauri system is three stars. And let's talk about that for a second because it's interesting to think about. The two main stars are called Alpha Centauri A and B. The third star is called Proxima. Proxima is not known for certain to be gravitationally bound to the other two stars. But for all intents and purposes, when we talk about the Alpha Centauri system, people nearly always include Proxima also. So we call it a triple system. Not for sure, but, you know, might as well be.
0: So, Deborah, what would it look like if you were on this planet and you were looking up?
1: Well, it would be, for one thing, you would have this gigantic sun in your sky because you're orbiting so close to your sun. Remember that famous scene in Star Wars where Luke Skywalker's looking out and he sees the double sunset? It wouldn't be like that because the two stars aren't equal distance from this planet.
0: Okay.
1: The one star, Alpha Centauri B, is very, very close to the planet. The other star, Alpha Centauri A, is pretty far from the planet, 100 times farther from the planet than Alpha Centauri B. The third star, Proxima, is a really small, dim star and wouldn't figure prominently in the sky of this planet at all.
0: Can you talk to us about the habitable zone?
1: Sure. The habitable zone is a big deal in these planet searches. So the habitable zone is the zone around a star where liquid water can exist. Life as we know it depends on liquid water. So Earth, of course, orbits in the habitable zone around the Sun, and that's why we're the water planet. We have these vast liquid oceans. So astronomers have found some other planets that are in the habitable zone of their stars, but this particular planet is not in its star's habitable zone. Liquid water probably could not exist on its surface. Mm-hmm. And so very unlikely that life as we know it would exist there.
0: How long would it take to get to this planet?
1: Well, this is the nearest star, the very nearest star system. And so you would think we could just kind of take a little hop, skip, and jump over there. But in fact, we can't. And so if you think about, you know, what it would take to get to another star, with a conventional rocket. Let's think about conventional rockets like the space shuttle. If you think of Earth as a grain of sand, the space shuttle gets several hundred kilometers up above the Earth. That's about the width of a hair compared to a grain of sand, compared to 10 kilometers or 6 miles for Alpha Centauri. So you can see that the space shuttle stays very, very close to Earth compared to the distance.
0: So it'll be a long time before we're able to travel to this planet.
1: Yes, a very long time. Like, we do have a couple of spacecraft that are leaving our solar system now, and that's the Voyager spacecraft, which were launched in 1977. They are, you know, they passed the major planets, Jupiter, Saturn, Uranus, Neptune, and now they're heading out of the solar system, and they're not heading toward Alpha Centauri. Voyager 1 is not, and Voyager 2 is not heading toward Alpha Centauri. If they would, it would take them tens of thousands of years to get there. So conventional rockets aren't going to do it. They're not, conventional rockets are not starships. What would it take to build a starship? There's lots of different ideas on how you might build a starship. One idea is that you could use matter and antimatter, which when matter and antimatter meet, they annihilate each other and they release a tremendous amount of energy. And could that energy be used to propel a ship through the vast space of our Milky Way galaxy to reach another star? Theoretically, the answer is yes. And there have been small bits of antimatter observed in particle accelerators. But nobody knows how to make enough antimatter, or much less store the antimatter, in order to, you know, build a starship. So antimatter, matter, starship is probably out. Another idea that's actually the idea that I love is the idea of a solar sail starship. And this would be a starship that's just powered by the sun, basically. It could also be powered by lasers. There's ideas that you could fire lasers from Earth to power, you know, to go into the vast sails of this starship and power it out into interstellar space and to send it on a journey to the stars. And that's a very cool idea. And they did have a solar sailed satellite that was in orbit a year or so ago. And apparently it worked pretty well, but it was really tiny. We're nowhere near being able to build a vast starship that would, you know, go between here and Alpha Centauri. And even if we were, it wouldn't get there within the space of a generation. Mm-hmm. So we're not going to travel to this planet anytime soon. And one of the interesting things about that is that if we were to just put all our resources into building some kind of a starship now, and we took off on this journey toward Alpha Centauri and say it was going to take us, you know, several generations to get there, but, you know, people would be born and die upon this starship, and ultimately our descendants would reach this starship, they might actually, when they get there, be greeted by people from Earth who waited longer and had new technologies and traveled faster and got there before them. So,
0: wow.
1: Probably not going to go. Not now.
0: Can we step back a second and talk about how this planet was discovered?
1: Sure. The planet was discovered with the HARPS instrument, and HARPS stands for High Accuracy Radial Velocity Planet Searcher. So this is an instrument that's especially designed to search for planets. So what happens is that when a distant star, is orbiting with a planet, those two bodies are actually orbiting around a common center of gravity. It's not that the star is just holding still and the planet is orbiting around it. It's that the two actually have a common center of gravity. So what that means is that when we look at that star from Earth, it appears to wobble just a little bit as it and its planet are orbiting around each other, and that wobble is very, very hard to detect. But a radial velocity measurement is the measurement of that little bitty wobble, and that's the technique that they used to discover this planet. They said it was really pushing their technology to the limit, and they said it's the most precise radial velocity measurement that's ever been made.
0: So they can determine the mass of the planet by the wobble.
1: That's right.
0: Okay.
1: That's right. And that's how they know that this planet in the Alpha Centauri B system is just a little more massive than Earth.
0: Okay, one more question. How many planets are there out there beyond our solar system that have been discovered? And how big of a discovery is this?
1: Well, let's talk first about how many are out there, because there have been some studies recently that there are probably billions and billions of planets out there.
0: Wow.
1: Just in our Milky Way galaxy, that in fact most stars probably have planets. So astronomers nowadays do believe that. How many have we actually discovered? We've now, at this point, discovered about 800 planets. So most of those planets are not like the Earth. Most of them are about the mass of Jupiter, or maybe somewhere between the mass of Earth than Jupiter, or maybe more massive than Jupiter. So it makes sense that as we look out into the galaxy, we would see the biggest planets first, mm-hmm. and that's actually what's happened. But there are some other Earth-like planets known, not 4.3 light years away, but there are some other ones known. And, you know, there may be some other planets in the Alpha Centauri B system, and certainly people will be, you know, training their instruments on this system and searching for them.
0: So this is the closest planet discovered to Earth.
1: It's the closest planet.
0: It's a big discovery.
1: That's right.
0: Besides in our solar system.
1: That's right. Besides the planets in our solar system.
0: Well, thank you, Deborah.
1: Thank you, Mike.
0: I wanted to play a song that struck me this week. I was thinking of Felix Baumgartner's epic space jump. Him opening the threshold, looking down at Earth from 24 miles up, and taking that plunge. This song is called The Dream by Cowboy and Indian.
2: I can barely move.

0: 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Deborah Bird is back to talk about the upcoming Orionid meteor shower.
1: Hey, Mike. The Orionid meteor shower is peaking on the weekend that this program is released. So the peak of the shower is Sunday morning, October 21st. Now, if you're hearing this program after October 21st, don't worry. There's lots of other meteor showers coming up. But if you are listening to this over the weekend of the 20th, 21st, you might want to go outside on Sunday morning and see if you can catch some meteors.
0: Okay, cool. So what exactly is a meteor?
1: Well, a meteor is a little piece of debris that's left behind in an orbit of a comet. And these particular meteors, the Orionid meteors, come from a very famous comet, Comet Halley, which visits Earth every 76 years. So comets, as they move through their orbits, just flake off little bits of ices and dust. And this debris from these comets enters our atmosphere, you know, in a very regular way on an annual basis. And we see them as meteor showers.
0: So where's the best place to watch the meteor shower?
1: Well, as usual with meteor showers, you're going to want to be someplace where it's dark. And the moon this weekend is going to be, or the weekend of the 20th and 21st, is going to be in a pretty good place to observe the shower. So the moon is at first quarter on the 21st. And so what that means is the moon will be setting around midnight or before midnight. And that's good because the hours between midnight and dawn are the hours that are best for watching meteors typically. And so what you need is to just go to a very dark location, maybe a state park, is always good, a national park, and plan to camp out overnight. Or you can get up early, early in the morning if you have, which is what I usually do, if you have a place where you can go where there's a dark sky and watch for meteors in the hours between midnight and dawn on Sunday the 21st. You might also try the 20th and the 22nd. You know, when a meteor shower happens, it actually lasts over a couple of weeks, but there's usually a peak, and the peak is around the 21st. So go out there and give it a shot.
0: Okay. Thanks, Deborah.
1: Thank you, Mike.
0: Earth Sky's Deborah Bird. And that's our show. Thanks for joining us. This week's show was recorded in Earth Sky Studio B in Austin, Texas, the live music capital of the world. Special thanks to our musical contributors. For more on the science or the music you heard, visit earthsky.org. Until next week, be good to one another. I'm Michael Brennan. Earth Sky is a clear voice for science.

0: we don't know.
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2: This is the World Industrial News for Friday, May 22nd. Brought to you by Industrial Info Resources of Sugar Land, Texas. Seeking to expand beyond its domestic market, Japan's INEOS has agreed to buy Chevron's 50% stake in Singapore refining company for $2.2 billion. According to Industrial Info Resources data, INEOS currently operates 132 plants in Japan, Australia, Southeast Asia, and Oceania. Enbridge announced this week that data center giant Meta Platforms has agreed to take all of the power from the Phase I construction of Enbridge's Cowboy Solar Power Plant and Battery Energy Storage System in Wyoming. The nearly 400-megawatt power project has an estimated investment value of $1.2 billion and is expected to enter service in late 2028. Calls for hydrogen pipeline development are growing across Europe and Asia, with the U.S. moving at a much slower pace. The trend is most noticeable in European countries vowing to reduce their carbon footprints. According to Industrial Info Resources data, more than $53 billion worth of hydrogen pipeline projects are active or proposed worldwide, with Europe accounting for about 88% of the total investment. After building up its footprint through a merger earlier this year, Devon Energy said it added 16,300 net acres to its Permian portfolio through a recent federal auction. Uranium producer Cameco has temporarily idled its Key Lake mill and reduced activity at its MacArthur River mine in Saskatchewan as a result of a bridge collapse in the region. The company's logistics problems may be coming to an end as transportation authorities said they were working to install a temporary emergency bridge by the end of May, according to news accounts. For details on these and other breaking news, read the full stories at industrialinfo.com. I'm Christine Ramos, reporting for Industrial Info News.

0: A glimpse into the zoo after hours. 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
1: When the shades of night are softly creeping up across the gardens at the zoo.
0: Sure, you've heard of night at the museum, but what happens when all the animals get tucked in? 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

0: Ada was one of the most popular performers of her era, particularly for her duets with Billy Murray and Len Spencer.
1: Sleep well, Miss Orangutan.
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3: Style tips for ad writers. The Monday Morning Memo for April 27th, 2009. Your unconscious writing style is how you write when you're simply being yourself. You also have a formal style, and you might even have a whimsical style. But three styles is usually as good as it gets. Language, however, is extraordinarily plastic. You can make it do anything you want. With a little conscious effort, you can speak and write in 1,000 voices. The possibilities are intoxicating. I'm going to give you 10 ways to expand your literary voice. But please, I'm begging you, don't get legalistic or analytical with this stuff. Style is like a frog. You can dissect the thing, but it somehow dies in the process. Let's begin with a sentence in ordinary language.
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3: 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And depending on how the list is intoned, adding conjunctions can
5: 1.
3: Give it greater dignity or
5: 2.
3: Convey the author's own impatience by signaling that he, too, thinks the list is long.
5: Number 2. Subtract.
3: Next, we'll subtract words from the original sentence, including the standard and that usually appears between the next to last and last items in a list.
4: Optional ingredients, mushrooms, tomatoes, onions, broccoli, jalapenos, cheese.
3: Subtraction adds authority, accelerates the pace, says more in fewer words.
5: Number 3. Substitute.
3: Engage the imagination by substituting an unexpected adjective or verb for the one you would normally write.
4: Personalize your omelet with splash into the bubbling butter. Mushrooms or tomatoes, onions or broccoli, jalapenos or cheese, or all of them at once.
3: Okay, I confess. I not only substituted jazzy verbs for boring ones, I repeated or 4 times and all twice on purpose.

0: for style.
1: Number 4. Rearrange.
0: I might have said, I purposely repeated or and all for the sake of style. Instead, I rearranged the sentence to create multiple false endings like the multiple punchlines at the end of a Stephen Wright joke. You can also rearrange chronology.
2: We will buy and rush into the mall.
1: Number 5. Disconnected lists.
0: Combine wildly disconnected things in a list, then connect them together in the closing fragment of the sentence.
3: A cathedral, a wave of a storm, a dancer's leap never turn out to be as high as we had hoped. Marcel Proust.
4: Sparkling eyes, laughter, sunshine, and speed come with every Nissan 370Z convertible.
1: Number 6. Personification.
0: Give human attributes to inanimate objects.
5: The shattered water made a misty den. Great waves looked over others coming in and thought of doing something to the shore that water never did to land before. Robert Frost, Once by the Pacific.
6: The gas pedal of this car throbs with hot impatience.
1: Number 7. Break the rules of logic.
0: Tease the imagination by stating things that don't make immediate sense.
7: 2 words. Impossible.
8: But I can't be out of money. I still have checks.
1: Number 8. Break the rules of grammar.
0: Slip the handcuffs. Seize attention. When Winston Churchill was reprimanded for ending a sentence in a preposition, he apologized, then added,
4: "This is the sort of English up with which I will not put."
0: Gertrude Stein is remembered for saying late in life,
9: "There ain't any answer. There ain't going to be any answer. There never has been an answer."
0: Were she to have said,
9: "Life doesn't make any sense,"
0: would her thoughts today be quoted? That was another little trick of rearrangement. Common language would be, "Would her thoughts be quoted today?"
1: Number 9. Use calculated repetition.
0: Arthur Quinn cheerfully points out,
10: "Scarcely a guidebook on writing does not contain an admonition such as the following. Be brief. Do not repeat yourself. Say what you have to say in as few words as possible. To belabor your point is to risk boring your reader, even insulting his intelligence."
0: Quinn then wryly says,
10: "We could easily point out that the author of this advice thought it so important that he was not brief, did repeat himself, used as many words as he dared, and insulted our intelligence by contradicting his own advice in the process of giving it."
0: There is a time for repetition. Amplification is a worthy goal.
11: A child of our grandmother Eve, a female, or, for thy more sweet understanding, a woman. Shakespeare, Love's Labour's Lost, Act 1, Scene 1, Line 263.
12: At her feet he bowed, he fell, he lay down. At her feet he bowed, he fell. Where he bowed, there he fell down dead. King James Bible, Judges, 5:27.
0: There is no correct or incorrect style. Purely subjective it is. That's a little rearrangement trick Chris Maddock calls Yoda speak.
1: Number 10. Expand your reading.
0: The easiest way to augment your style is to fill your ear with sentences strange. Reach for the author unread. Jack Kerouac, Tom Robbins, Robert Frost, Hemingway, Steinbeck. You can even find magic in Shakespeare and the King James Bible. Or, you can remain in the small pen of your choosing and compare yourself to littler men. Come, the giants await. Roy H. Williams. The beagle follows the white rabbit. Will you follow the beagle? The rabbit hole awaits at the top of the Monday morning memo. Click, and your journey begins. This week,
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14: Here's a program from our archives. Do you ever wonder what it might be like to live and work on a ranch? We'll get a taste of it in a moment. I'm Jim Metzner, and this is the Pulse of the Planet.
15: It's our way of life, you know, and we enjoy it. We work very hard. I still work 12 hours every day, and you do something different every day. on the ranch. If we're not irrigating to try to raise some hay for the cows, tomorrow we might move some cattle, and next day we might ride through the cattle on horseback, maybe 2 or 3 days. We're working on fences. We've got 100 miles of fences on the ranches here, and we stay pretty busy all the time.
14: Carlos Cornet is a third-generation rancher based in northern New Mexico. Right now, during branding season and throughout the year, there's a continuing spirit of cooperation among neighboring ranchers as they share their workforce.
15: It's wonderful to get all our neighbors together over here, and we do that every year. We go help other people brand. We just share work like that, and there's hardly any money involved. And we go help them brand and then ship. They do the same thing for us. Sometimes there's a few too many people, but we just cope with it because they're all friends, and they've been friends for generations. My grandfather, he came here in 1865 at the age of 13. My father was born in this house that I'm living in. I was born in the same room and still my bedroom, 70 years now.
14: You've been listening to a program from our archives. Hey, check out our website, pulseplanet.com, for news of my latest project. It's a novel. I'm Jim Metzner, and this is The Pulse of the Planet.
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17: Today we fly nonstop around the world. The University of Houston's College of Engineering presents this series about the machines that make our civilization run and the people whose ingenuity created them. Most of us know about the 25,000-mile globe-girdling flight that Dick Rutan and Gina Yeager made in 1986 in their experimental airplane, Voyager. But do we fully appreciate that accomplishment? To begin with, they had to double the previous distance record to get all the way around the world in one bite. Before that flight, the competing requirements for fuel and for the power to haul it around seemed to diverge beyond about 12,000 miles. If you make an airplane bigger so it'll carry more fuel, the amount of fuel you need outruns the carrying capacity. Dick Rutan's brother, Bert, an airplane designer and builder, thought he could beat that equation with modern materials and an outrageous design. 5 years and $2 million later, the airplane was finished. It weighed just over 1,800 pounds, but it had a greater wingspan than a Boeing 727. Its two light engines made up half that weight. Into this flying gas tank, they poured 7,000 pounds of fuel. 80% of the weight of the loaded airplane was gasoline. The fuel-filled wings so drooped on takeoff that they dragged on the runway until pieces fell off. The takeoff took 3 miles, and then this flimsy, overloaded machine spent almost 3 hours clawing its way up to a cruising altitude of 8,000 feet. Rutan, the more experienced of the two, did most of the flying. For 9 sleepless days and nights, cramped in a frightfully noisy cabin only 2 feet wide, Rutan and Yeager dodged storms, fought off hallucinations, and battled mechanical problems. After 216 hours in the air, they finally brought Voyager home, with just 18 gallons of fuel left in her tanks. So, what did they accomplish? Well, more than you might think. Working without government or corporate support, they proved the feasibility of flying an airplane made so completely of new composite materials that it almost could have fooled a metal detector. The plane was a flying design laboratory. Their flight experience with these ideas was worth countless millions of dollars in wind tunnel tests. And they made it clear that, if there is a distance barrier in flight, it's far greater than anyone had supposed. But above all, they showed us that the human spirit is still alive and kicking, still willing to beat a really tough challenge for the sheer excitement of it. What they really did was to pump life into all of us by doing something extraordinary. I'm John Leinhardt at the University of Houston, where we're interested in the way inventive minds work.
18: Relevance, relevance, relativance. The Monday Morning Memo for July 25th, 2011. Relevance has always been an important part of effective communication, but never so much as today. The appalling dropout rate in high schools and the sharp decline in church attendance are just two of the indicators of an accelerated demand by people for relevance.
19: Why should I? Will it make me happier? Is it really going to make a difference, or is it just a waste of my time?
18: These are the unspoken questions asked all day, every day, by every customer. I believe these fierce, unspoken questions are society's response to the jet engine whine of information overload. Are you answering these unspoken questions in your ads, or are you just adding to the overload?
19: I am the customer. How will you change my condition? Convince me that interacting with you would be worth my time.
18: Keep in mind, advertiser, that your ad will be just one of 5,000 sneaky little messages that will try to break into the customer's consciousness today. Most of these 5,000 messages will be evaluated and dismissed in a fraction of a second. Will yours be one of these? Look around. The air is thick with messages. They bark like little dogs and wave at us like shadows from the corners of our eyes. Let's talk for a moment about the two basic styles of selling. A dynamic me personality believes in overcoming objections. Selling is combat. Push. A responsive we personality believes in positive attraction. Selling is seduction. Pull. Most people talk about push and pull as different forms of media.
4: The internet, they say, is a pull media. Everything else is push.
18: But don't you believe that for a second. Push and pull don't describe the media. They describe the relationship between advertiser and customer. Internet advertisers who use a push message strategy quickly conclude they're somehow
20: reaching the wrong people.
18: And then go off to find a qualified opt-in list because,
20: by golly, if I can just reach the right people, I know I can make me some money.
18: It's hard to convince an overbearing push jackass that he needs to change his approach. Let me say this plainly. Marshall McLuhan was wrong. The media is not the message. The message is the message. What, I ask you, will be your message? The media is just the messenger who will deliver it. Do you actually believe it is the messenger who determines the customer's response to your message? Push or pull can be used online. Push or pull can be used in traditional media. Advertisers using a pull strategy in traditional media are seeing this new style of advertising work extremely well. Pull is built on relevance, positive attraction, connection, relationship, and credibility. But you can't create an ad that relates to your customer and seems credible to them until you first understand the wants, needs, hungers, fears, and anxieties of your customer. It's not about you. It's about them. How will your product or service change their condition? Tell them. If I could teach you in 6 minutes how to create a pull message, I'd happily do that for you in next week's Monday Morning Memo. But I can't teach it in 6 minutes. I can, and I will, teach it in 2 long days. Are you coming? If so, be sure to bring lots of examples of the recent ads you've been using. August 23rd and 24th. How to move your ads from push to pull won't be about me and my message. It will be about you and yours. Roy H. Williams.
21: 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I'm Dave Nevland, the executive producer of the Monday Morning Memo.
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2: Coming up, how an artificial leaf could feed the world. I'm Kyle Nackers, and this is Science Elements.

In the second half of the 20th century, the mass use of fertilizer was part of an agricultural boom called the Green Revolution that was largely credited with averting a global food crisis. Now, the challenge of feeding the world looms again as the population continues to balloon. To help spur the next agricultural revolution, researchers have invented a bionic leaf that uses bacteria, sunlight, water, and air to make fertilizer in the very soil where crops are grown. The team recently presented their work at the 253rd National Meeting and Exposition of the American Chemical Society. The first green revolution in the 1960s saw the increased use of fertilizer on new varieties of rice and wheat, which helped double agricultural production. Although the transformation resulted in some serious environmental damage, it potentially saved millions of lives, particularly in Asia. But the world's population is expected to swell by more than 2 billion people by 2050. Providing food for everyone will require a multi-pronged approach. However, experts generally agree that one of the tactics will have to involve boosting crop yields to avoid clearing even more land for farming. To contribute to the next green revolution, Daniel Nocera, who is at Harvard University, is building on the work he's most famous for, the artificial leaf, to make fertilizer. The artificial leaf is a device that, when exposed to sunlight, mimics a natural leaf by splitting water into hydrogen and oxygen. This led to the development of a bionic leaf that pairs the water-splitting catalyst with the bacteria Rostonia eutropha, which consumes hydrogen and takes carbon dioxide out of the air to make liquid fuel. Last year, Nocera's team reported switching the device's nickel-molybdenum-zinc catalyst, which was poisonous to the microbes, with a bacteria-friendly alloy of cobalt and phosphorus. The new system provides biomass and liquid fuel yields that greatly exceeded that from natural photosynthesis. But Nocera says generating fuels was just the first step. Now his team is working with another type of bacteria capable of taking nitrogen out of the atmosphere to make fertilizer. To do it, the researchers designed a system in which Xanthobacter bacteria fix hydrogen from the artificial leaf and carbon dioxide from the atmosphere to make a bioplastic that the bacteria store inside themselves as fuel. Nocera says the bacteria bug pulls nitrogen from the air and uses the bioplastic, which is basically stored hydrogen, to drive the fixation cycle to make ammonia for fertilizing crops. Nocera's lab has analyzed the amount of ammonia the system produces, but the real proof is in the radishes. The researchers have used their approach to grow 5 crop cycles. The vegetables receiving the bionic leaf-derived fertilizer weigh 150% more than the control crops. The next step, Nocera says, is to boost throughput so that one day farmers in India or sub-Saharan Africa can produce their own fertilizer. Well, that's all for now. Science Elements is a production of the American Chemical Society, the world's largest scientific society. To learn more about the research featured in this episode, go to www.acs.org/scienceelements. 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

Putin promised retaliation against Ukraine for a recent drone strike on a student dorm in the Russian-occupied Luhansk region. A bomb explosion near a railway track in southwest Pakistan has killed at least 24 people and injured many more. The force of the blast caused two train cars to overturn and catch fire. The outlawed insurgency group, the Baloch Liberation Army, claimed responsibility for the attack in a statement sent to reporters.

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1: Up next is a postcard from the wind, an audio dispatch from Phil Corbett.
2: When I pull into a new town, there are usually two first stops. The cemetery, because you can tell a lot about a place by who used to live there, but more importantly, the library. Virtually every town in America has a public library, and it's truly a unique social institution. In a country where your entry is almost always predicated by an expectation to purchase something, the library does the opposite. You can enter freely, walk around, lounge, read, think, write, probably not play the trumpet, but you can do that in a cemetery, so you're covered. It's such a rare place in our culture where non-commercial activity is not only tolerated, but encouraged. A place built around the high ideal of shared knowledge to which equal access is granted. So, this one goes out to all the librarians and the beautiful and important institution that they serve.

0: Postcards from the Wind are produced by me, Phil Corbett. For full-length episodes, visit thewind.org.
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2: Cigarette smoking is the leading preventable cause of death in the U.S. More than 400,000 people die from it each year. The decline in smoking rates has stalled in the past 5 years. One in five adults continues to smoke cigarettes. About half of them will die early from smoking-related causes. 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
3: A story of guts and strange varietals. How a winemaker in the south of France, with astute investment and a little help from his friends, has saved the country's last city vineyard. John Laurenson reports from Nice.
4: Mass in a church in Nice. On the altar, a little surprising this, a bottle of wine. The service is in honour of St. Vincent, patron saint of winemakers, whose martyrdom involved being crushed in a wine press. Outside the church, there are 60 hectares of vines, a little miracle given that we're inside the city limits of France's fifth largest municipality. Wine has been made in the Belly, as this wine-growing area is called, since the Greeks passed through in the 4th century BC. But at the beginning of this century, it looked like the Belly was going the same way as St. Vincent.

0: cette appellation a failli disparaître.
1: Ghislain de Charnassay, the baron of Belley's grandson, who lives and makes wine at the Belley Chateau, says Nice's vines narrowly escaped being grubbed up and built over with luxury villas and swimming pools. There's a huge demand for real estate here, he says, but the winemakers chose to defend the vine.
0: Partie de la vigne.
1: For a while, though, he was just about on his own, fighting to maintain quality and keep Nice winemaking going. After church, dancers in old Provence costume dance in the winter sun. The men vigorous, the ladies charming, as the winemakers uncork a few bottles for the apéritif. It's difficult to imagine, surveying this happy scene, how anyone blessed with the ownership of a vineyard in Nice could ever be tempted to sell. But some were, when one of them was caught buying in grapes from another region. Belley almost lost its appellation contrôlée status, which guarantees that a certain wine comes from a certain place. The vineyard was in a hole, but a providential stranger with lots of money came along to help it out.
2: My name is Cornelius Kammerwick. I'm a Dutchman who came 12 years ago here in Nice. And my great passion since 30 years has been to become a winemaker.
1: Kammerwick bought one of the vineyards and the chateau that went with it. In the greenhouses, he found cuttings of two ancient grape varieties that exist only here. Folle Noire and Braquet, they're called. And wine cellars, caves, he calls them, that date back to the Romans.
2: The vineyards of the Chateau de Crémant were in a bad shape. So my first aim was to restore the vineyards. Secondly, the caves were too small, and after 25 years without any investment, there was a lot of work to do.
1: Up on the slopes of the Belley, they're pruning back the vines at this time of year. Look one way, it's the sea. The other, the snowy Alps. It's easy to see there's something special about this terroir, that combination of soil and climate, local grape variety and know-how that the traditional French winemaker sees as his duty to express in his wine.
0: Good.
1: And these days there's plenty to celebrate. The reputation of this wine, appreciated in the day by Louis XIV and Thomas Jefferson, is on the rise again. New winemakers have moved in. There are now 11 in all, most of them under 45.
3: Here in Nice, I have to protect all the territory.
1: Back outside the church, Nice Mayor Christian Estrosi agrees, over generously as it turns out, to an interview in English.
3: To protect the wine.
1: But whatever his linguistic skills, he's made the Belley a protected zone. Demands for planning permission here, he bins them, he says. The future of France's city vineyard is at last assured.
3: And the culture. Of the wide
1: John Lawrence WIZU.
4: Today is May 24th on Tidbits in Time, a monumental day. Stay with me to hear about a decisive war that was over almost before it started. We'll cover a special anniversary celebrated in style. And in a special segment, remember the Alamo and talk about its significance in the war for Texas independence against Mexico. All that plus, we'll bring you news of a communications breakthrough and keep to the word limit. Tidbits in Time is next. On May 24th, 1967, Egypt began a blockade and siege of the Red Sea coast of Israel. Big mistake, because the Israelis shellacked them a few weeks later in the Six-Day War. Israel took Egypt by surprise, gaining early air superiority by destroying nearly all of Egypt's air force, while simultaneously launching a ground offensive into the Gaza Strip and the Sinai, also catching Egypt by surprise. Did Egypt really think they could blockade with impunity? May 24, 2013 marked the 40th anniversary of the return of the prisoners of war held by North Vietnam. These were mostly Air Force and Navy pilots who were shot down. The life of a POW is grim and miserable. Being held on foreign soil by a hostile enemy, coming home feels like a miracle. The anniversary party was held at the Nixon Library in California. CBS did a spectacular news program about the anniversary and the recollections of those former POWs. May 24, 1829, Susanna Wilkerson Dickinson eloped with Almiron Dickinson. The couple moved to Gonzales, Texas, and later into the Alamo. Almiron died in the fighting, but Susanna and her infant daughter Angelina were among the fewer than 50 survivors. Susanna was lightly wounded. Later, she and all the women were interviewed by the Mexican army that had been victorious at the Alamo, interviewed and then released, along with $2 and a blanket. Susanna and Angelina went back to Gonzales, Texas, where she found Sam Houston and about 400 Texian soldiers. After hearing her detailed report about the strength and size of the Mexican army, Houston ordered all civilians to evacuate and the soldiers to retreat. This came to be called the Runaway Scrape, in which most of the populace of Texas rushed east to escape. The phrase, "Remember the Alamo," became a rallying cry amongst Texians and bolstered their resolve to win the war for independence against Mexico. The fall of the Alamo, then, an insignificant victory for Santa Anna, became the pivotal turning point for his downfall. On May 24, 1844, the first U.S. telegraph line went into operation between Baltimore, Maryland, and Washington, D.C., a very short distance by today's standard. Samuel F.B. Morse sent the very first message, which read, "What hath God wrought?" Of course, the old joke is that he didn't hit the Western Union word limit, so to get his money's worth, added, "Please advise soonest. Sincerely, Sam Morse." Word is that the message was tapped out in Morse code. For your very own email print version of Tidbits in Time, showing up every day for free in your inbox, just send a request to adrian@tidbitsintime.com. That's adrian@tidbitsintime.com. For Tidbits in Time, this has been Gene Vann.
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6: Hello and welcome to Question of the Week from the Naked Scientists with me, Diane Rowe Carroll. This week, who's afraid of the big bad snake? Asks Damien from Australia.
7: G'day. I was wondering if you could tell me why are Australian snakes so much more toxic in general than other snakes in other parts of the world? Thank you very much.
6: Is it really worth wearing extra big boots on your treks around Australia?
8: My name is Dr. Wolfgang Wüster. I'm at the University of Wales in Bangor. The idea that Australian venomous snakes are more toxic than those anywhere else is to a large extent a myth, which started out with a study that was published approximately 30 years ago, which took 25 different snake venoms and showed that the top 10 of those were Australian. Of course, it only included 5 non-Australian venomous snakes, so it's rather like the American Baseball World Series. You can't lose if you don't include the competition. In reality, the 2 snakes in the world with the most toxic venom drop for drop are in fact Australian. Immediately after that, when you look at the table of the most toxic venoms, you start having a large number of other snakes coming in, and a large number of Australian venomous snakes are actually not spectacular at all in the potency of their venom. So there's nothing intrinsic about Australian snakes being particularly toxic. I mean, the amazing thing is that the snake with the most toxic venom in the world, the inland taipan, has never actually killed anyone. Some snakes live in remote areas and in places where there is no medical treatment, and other snakes live in areas which are either very remote and people don't go to, so they don't bite anyone, or there is good antivenom and good treatment available. If you're bitten in Australia, the flying doctor comes and picks you up, and you go to a hospital, and in 99.5% of cases, everything is going to be just fine. If you get bitten in West Africa, then there is no antivenom, there is no hospital that can treat you, and you slowly bleed to death from a snake that has a fraction of the killing power.
6: So, statistically, snakes in Oz aren't actually all that bad, but you probably wouldn't want to play snake sushi roulette. But the fact that the snake with the most toxic venom is in Australia has been explained all sorts of ways on our forum. Amadidus Scientia suggested that the lack of water means the snake's venom is more concentrated. And Dr. Beaver pointed out that where prey is rare, you need to make sure your bite is an effective one. But from snake bite to bed bugs, are fish afraid of them too?
9: Hello, Naked Scientists. My name is Laura, and I'm calling from Huntington Beach, California, in the USA. Why is it that fish do not have eyelids? My goldfish and koi fish assume a nightly ritual of gathering in one lower portion end of the tank when I turn out all the lights at night for bed. They're all still there in the morning as if they were sleeping. How long do fish sleep? And how can they rest if their eyes never close? Thank you, Naked Scientists.
6: If you know what it is fish get up to at night, then let us know by writing your answers on our forum. That's at thenakedscientists.com/forum, or you can email us. 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
11: Welcome to A Cup of Health with CDC, a weekly feature of the MMWR, the Morbidity and Mortality Weekly Report. I'm your host, Dr. Robert Gaines. Deaths attributed to motor vehicle crashes continue to decline among all age groups in the United States. However, car crashes are still the leading cause of death among people 15 to 24 years old. Lori Beck is a researcher with CDC's National Center for Injury Prevention and Control. She's joining us today to discuss ways to help keep young people safe behind the wheel. Welcome to the show, Lori.
12: Thank you.
11: Lori, what has contributed to the recent decline in overall deaths attributed to motor vehicle crashes?
12: Over the last several years, crash deaths have been declining, and this is likely due to declines in miles traveled related to high gas prices and the poor economy. However, crashes do remain a leading cause of injury deaths in the U.S., and they're the single leading cause of death for people aged 15 to 24 years old.
11: Well, why are young people more likely to be killed in motor vehicle crashes?
12: Risk factors for young people include inexperience behind the wheel. For teen drivers, driving with passengers and nighttime driving, which are higher risk conditions. Young people have lower rates of seatbelt use and higher rates of drinking and driving, and these contribute to crash deaths as well.
11: Are death rates higher in certain areas?
12: We found in our study that crash-related death rates did vary widely in the 50 metropolitan areas that we studied. Death rates ranged from 4.4 to 7.8 per 100,000 residents, and death rates were generally higher in the southern areas of the United States. We didn't have the data to examine factors associated with this geographic variation. However, other research has found that areas with higher levels of urban sprawl have higher motor vehicle crash death rates than areas with more compact development. Urban sprawl, which is related to more miles driven, is more common in the southern U.S., and this is consistent with the higher death rates we observed in the southern metro areas.
11: Lori, how can parents help their teens become safer drivers?
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12: On today's broadcast, North Korea slams Japan's push to revise its pacifist constitution. The trade representative says no new immediate U.S. chip tariffs expected. And new Fed chair Kevin Warsh stresses independence. This is KBS World Radio News. I'm Alana Hill. North Korea has criticized Japanese Prime Minister Sanae Takaichi and the ruling Liberal Democratic Party for pushing to revise Japan's pacifist constitution and clarify the legal status of the self-defense forces. In an article published Saturday, the North's ruling party newspaper, Rodong Shinmun, called the moves militaristic and reckless behavior. The paper claimed the efforts are aimed at reviving Imperial Japan's past ambitions of conquering Asia. It also pointed to Japan's increased defense spending and planned revisions to three major security documents aimed at strengthening defense capabilities. The newspaper described Japan as being tightly bound to what it called the United States chain of war, while deepening military ties with NATO. It warned there is no guarantee Japan would not return to a path of aggression against neighboring countries. Rodong Shinmun also claimed Japan's ruling forces have long tried to take advantage of what it described as international tolerance in order to revive militarism. U.S. Trade Representative Jamison Greer says no new immediate U.S. tariffs were expected to be imposed on semiconductors, but that it would be important to protect the sector with duties to help revive domestic production. According to Reuters on Friday, Greer made the remarks while attending an event at Micron Technology memory chip plant near Washington. The trade official said though having tariffs on semiconductors is really important, what is more important is that the duties are levied at the right timing and in the right amount. Greer's comments were an apparent reference to sectoral duties that may be imposed in accordance with national security investigations under Section 232 of the Trade Expansion Act of 1962. In January, US President Donald Trump issued a proclamation imposing a 25% tariff on AI chips imported into the US and subsequently re-exported to other countries. Kevin Warsh officially took office as the new chair of the US Federal Reserve on Friday, local time. Warsh stressed the Fed's independence and the need for reform during his swearing-in ceremony at the White House. He said the Fed's mission is to promote price stability and maximum employment. Warsh added that inflation would fall and growth would stay strong if the Fed pursued its goals with independence and resolve. He also pledged to lead a reform-oriented Federal Reserve. Analysts say the remarks were aimed at easing concerns that the Fed could be influenced by President Donald Trump's pressure for interest rate cuts. Trump said he hoped Warsh would remain completely independent and simply do the job well. The comments contrasted with Trump's past public attacks on former Fed Chair Jerome Powell over interest rates. Warsh will serve a four-year term and chair his first Federal Open Market Committee meeting next month. Markets are closely watching whether Warsh will follow the Fed's independent policy direction despite pressure from the White House. During his Senate confirmation hearing, Warsh also stressed that monetary policy decisions should be based on the Fed's own judgment. Former Fed Chair Jerome Powell will remain on the Fed's Board of Governors. South Korea's ruling Democratic Party is pushing to raise the rank of the head of the Korea Immigration Service to the vice minister level as the number of foreigners in the country approaches 3 million. According to legal and parliamentary sources on Saturday, Democratic Party lawmaker Choi Hyun-il and other lawmakers proposed revisions to the Government Organization Act. The proposed changes would require the head of the Immigration Office under the Justice Ministry to hold vice ministerial rank. The bill also calls for the Justice Ministry to have two vice ministers. In addition, the proposal seeks to separate the Korea Correctional Service from the ministry and establish it as an independent agency under the Justice Minister. Choi said the growing scope and responsibility of immigration policy requires a higher level of expertise and faster policy response capabilities within the ministry.
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A Chinese daily has suggested that Seoul-Beijing relations could improve after President Lee Jae-myung dismissed recent South Korean media reports about Chinese nationals buying up apartments in Seoul's affluent Gangnam district as fake news. China's state-run English daily Global Times said on Saturday that experts in China have positively assessed Lee's strong stance against false information and incitement of anti-Chinese sentiment. Zhang Daebin, director of the Center for Korean Peninsula Studies at the Shanghai University of International Business and Economics, told the Daily that unlike his predecessors, Lee has taken a more forceful and frequent stance against anti-China rhetoric in South Korea. South Korean media had previously reported that Chinese nationals had purchased 944 apartment units sold by multiple homeowners in Seoul's affluent Gangnam area just before the reinstatement of a heavy transfer tax. On Wednesday, Lee denounced such reports on X as fake news aimed at inciting anti-China sentiment in the country and said between January and April there were only 5 of such collective property purchases by Chinese nationals in the Gangnam area. The 11th Review Conference of the Nuclear Non-Proliferation Treaty, or NPT, ended Friday at UN headquarters in New York without adopting a final consensus document. Member states failed to bridge differences over regional nuclear issues involving North Korea and Iran, as well as nuclear disarmament obligations. The failure marks the 3rd consecutive collapse of a final agreement following the 2015 and 2022 review conferences. One of the biggest sticking points was a proposed clause calling for a stronger implementation and transparency measures on nuclear disarmament by nuclear weapon states, which drew opposition from nuclear powers. In the final stage of negotiations, all references to North Korea's nuclear program and the denuclearization of the Korean Peninsula were removed from the draft document. South Korea's deputy ambassador to the UN, Kim Sang-jin, expressed deep regret that the conference failed to include even a brief message on North Korea. He said the document should have reaffirmed the complete denuclearization of the Korean Peninsula and stressed that North Korea can never be recognized as a nuclear weapon state under the NPT. The conference chair described the collapse as disastrous for the credibility of the global non-proliferation regime. The World Health Organization has raised the risk level of the Ebola outbreak in the Democratic Republic of the Congo from high to very high, warning that the outbreak is spreading rapidly. At a press briefing in Geneva on Friday, WHO Director General Tedros Adhanom Ghebreyesus said the updated risk assessment applies to the DR Congo at the national level, while the risk remains high for regional spread and low globally. On X on Friday, the WHO chief said that out of 82 confirmed cases in the DR Congo, 7 have succumbed to the disease, and the number of suspected cases has risen to approximately 750, with 177 suspected deaths. In neighbouring Uganda, the situation was assessed as stable, with 1 death among 2 confirmed cases. And that's the news from KBS World Radio's News Centre in Seoul. I'm Alana Hill.

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1: Hello, I'm Dr. Steve Showalter, your host for Science Elements, a digest of cutting-edge research from the American Chemical Society, the world's largest scientific society. Nearly half of all Americans start their day with a bowl of cereal. Each year, an average person consumes about 160 bowls of it. In all, we buy almost 3 billion packages of cereal a year, and at any given time, most of us have at least 3 boxes of it in our pantries. In this, our first episode of 2013, we take a look at what scientists are doing to make cereals more nutritious and more accessible to all. So in the next few minutes, you'll hear about how a new process could puff up the dietary potency of certain cereals, how a recent discovery could give people with celiac disease more choices in the cereal aisle, and finally, in an unrelated story, how scientists discovered a new way to take the bite out of tooth sensitivity. A new process for blowing up grains of rice produces a super nutritious form of puffed rice. Developed by scientists in New York, the process triples the amount of protein in the rice. It also adds a potent punch of other nutrients that make it ideal for breakfast cereals, snack foods, and nutrient bars for school lunch programs. The study appears in the Journal of Agricultural and Food Chemistry, a weekly ACS publication. Saeed S.H. Rizvi and colleagues explain that commercial puffed rice is made by steam extrusion. An extruder squeezes rice flour mixed with water through a narrow opening at high temperature and pressure. On exiting the nozzle, the rice puffs up as steam expands and escapes at atmospheric pressure. However, the process can destroy heat-sensitive nutrients. The scientists look for a way to avoid that loss and enrich rice with protein and other nutrients during the puffing process. They turn to a process that uses supercritical carbon dioxide, which has been used for making decaffeinated coffee and other applications. Rizvi used the process to make puff rice with 3 times more protein and 8 times more dietary fiber than commercial puffed rice. It also contains calcium, iron, zinc, and other nutrients that conventional puffed rice lacks. His puffed rice was crispier than commercial products, giving it a better taste and crunch. Most cereals contain a protein called gluten. For the majority of us, that's not a big deal, but for an unfortunate few, eating gluten can set off an autoimmune reaction that causes antibodies to attack and damage the intestine. This condition, known as celiac disease, can cause diarrhea, abdominal pain, and other gastrointestinal problems. It affects about 1 out of every 150 Americans. There are currently no drugs to treat the disease, and there is no cure. For now, the best thing people with celiac disease can do is to adhere to a gluten-free diet. That means they need to avoid all products made from wheat, oats, barley, and other grains. But if scientists in Seattle are right, that could soon change. Justin Siegel, Ingrid Swanson-Pultz, and colleagues say they've made an advance toward development of a medication that could become celiac disease's counterpart to lactase pills. Lactase pills allow people with lactose intolerance to eat dairy products without risking digestive upsets. The advance is a new type of enzyme that breaks down the gluten that causes celiac symptoms. Their report appears in the Journal of the American Chemical Society, a weekly ACS publication. The researchers explain that enzymes in the stomach break down gluten into smaller pieces called peptides. For most people, these peptides are harmless, but for up to 3 million Americans with celiac disease, the peptides trigger an autoimmune response and painful symptoms. However, Siegel and Pultz reasoned that if an enzyme could further break down the offending peptides in the stomach, celiac patients might be able to eat gluten-containing foods. They discovered a naturally occurring enzyme that has some of the ideal properties required to forestall symptoms of celiac disease. To make it work, the scientists modified the enzyme in the laboratory so that it would meet all the necessary criteria. The new enzyme, called CumaMax, broke down more than 90% of a gluten peptide implicated in celiac disease in acidic conditions like those found in the stomach. Siegel says these combined properties make the engineered enzyme a promising candidate as an oral therapeutic for celiac disease. In our final story this week, researchers clamped down on overly sensitive teeth. Taking inspiration from Mother Nature, scientists in China report that they have developed a substance that could help relieve tooth sensitivity. They say the new material is similar to the adhesive that mussels use to attach to rocks and other surfaces underwater. Their report appears in ACS Applied Materials and Interfaces, a monthly society journal. According to Kwan Lee Lee, Chung Hong Chu, and colleagues, about 3 out of every 4 people have teeth that are sensitive to hot, cold, sweet, or sour foods and drinks. This sensitivity occurs when the hard outer enamel layer on teeth and the softer underlying dentin wear away, stimulating the nerves inside. Some sugar-free gums and special toothpaste can help reduce that tooth hypersensitivity. However, Lee and Chu note the need for substances that rebuild enamel and dentin at the same time. To meet that challenge, they turn to a sticky material similar to the adhesive that muscles use to adhere to surfaces. They reasoned that it could help keep minerals in contact with dentin long enough for the rebuilding process to occur. They described laboratory tests that involved bathing human teeth with worn-away enamel and dentin in liquid containing the sticky material and minerals. Teeth bathed in this material formed both dentin and enamel. However, teeth bathed just in minerals reformed only enamel. The scientists say the gooey substance may be a simple, universal technique capable of triggering the remineralization of enamel and dentin at the same time. Well, that's all for now. I'm Dr. Steve Showalter for the American Chemical Society. 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
2: Hi there, it's Allison Partial. 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
3: 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I'm Larry Greenmeyer. Got a minute? 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A team of app developers wants to use today's ubiquitous digital camera culture to make such peering into the past possible. The app, called Pivot, will match GPS data from your mobile device with geolocation data tags on images in a database. The system will let you alternate between real-time and archived images of a place with the swipe of your touchscreen. Two Palestinian Americans are developing Pivot. One has a background in public policy and the other in cultural anthropology. The app will focus on two geographic locations to start: historic Palestine and Boston, Massachusetts. An Israeli nonprofit is helping the project by sharing its database of historic photos. Pivot's developers plan to roll out a beta version shortly, with a more complete version of the app available by the end of the year. It's likely that users will receive a push notification to their device when they're near a site that can already be viewed through Pivot. Assuming all goes as planned, it'll be like carrying a time capsule in your pocket. Thanks for the minute. For Scientific American's 60 Second Science, I'm Larry Greenmeyer.
4: Hello, and welcome to the Current Science and Technology Podcast from the Museum of Science in Boston. I'm your host, Susan Heilman, and every week we bring you interviews with guest researchers and our museum staff covering science and technology in depth. This week, we'll talk about directing stem cells and about the genetics of sleep. The use of stem cells is being tested in the treatment of all sorts of diseases, including heart disease. Here to tell us about a novel method of using stem cells in this case is the museum's Corinne Tate. Hi, Corinne.
5: Hi, Susan.
4: First of all, what type of heart disease are these stem cells supposed to be fixing in this case?
5: Well, the stem cells the researchers are using are endothelial progenitor cells, which are really important in vascular healing. So they're basically looking at diseases where the artery lining is damaged.
4: And how are the arteries usually fixed before we use stem cells?
5: When someone has heart disease, they have a buildup of plaque in their artery, which clogs the artery and narrows it. So right now, treatments are angioplasty or a balloon angioplasty, where they put in a guide wire into the artery, and then it's followed by a catheter and a balloon. And then they inflate the balloon, which pushes the plaque out of the way and reopens the artery. The problem is that the angioplasty itself actually is pretty hard on the artery lining, and it further damages the lining. So making sure that we heal quickly after an angioplasty is critical to make sure the patient heals well.
6: And so in theory, they want to be able to use stem cells, which can then progress into any other form of cell. In this case, I guess, the lining of the artery. And they're hoping that that would then heal the artery faster after an angioplasty.
5: Yes. The endothelial progenitor cells will eventually turn into the endothelial cells that line the artery walls. After an angioplasty, I mentioned that the arteries often re-narrow, or it's called restenosis. And they're not sure exactly why that happens, but they think one reason is it's an inflammatory response when the lining doesn't heal properly. So if we get a lot of stem cells to that area, it will form a new healthy lining to the artery very quickly to make sure it doesn't restenose.
6: You mentioned just now that once you get the stem cells there, and I believe that's what the new part of this study is how to get stem cells to a particular spot. So in this case, how are they getting these endothelial stem cells to go directly to wherever the angioplasty was?
5: That's the really exciting part of this research, is they're actually using magnets. And in this case, there are two places they have to use a magnet. The first is they take tiny magnetic iron nanoparticles, which the agent itself is super paramagnetic iron oxide, and they basically put these tiny magnetic iron nanoparticles into the stem cells themselves.
6: And how would they be able to get such tiny, these nanoparticles, very, very small particles, into a cell? They need to inject each one with some of these magnets?
5: It's actually easier than you might realize. When they're culturing these stem cells, which takes quite a few days, they just add the super paramagnetic iron oxide into the growth medium where the cells are growing. And they naturally take it in on their own as they grow through a process called endocytosis.
6: Okay, so we have the magnet in the stem cell. Now we need to have a magnet somehow direct those stem cells. So is that magnet also placed inside the body?
5: In fact, they place the magnets on the skin near the site of the injury, but it's actually outside the body. In the study, they injected these stem cells into rats near the site of damaged carotid arteries. So they held the magnet on the outside of the neck, and it ended up being about 5 millimeters away from the site of the injury in the artery itself.
6: Obviously, these tests were not performed in humans, but in rats first. And I guess they were basically just replicating what a damaged artery would be in a human, put in these stem cells, which they hoped would fix it. But in order to make sure the stem cells went to the right place, they just used a magnet. Do they just hold the magnet there for an extended period of time and then the stem cells can kind of go to work?
5: In this case, they held the magnet there for 12 minutes, which they found was long enough to keep the cells localized to the site of the injury and have a chance to start engrafting. And they actually did have a control. So in some rats, they held the magnet to the same site, but the artery wasn't damaged. While in both cases, the magnetized stem cell stayed at that site for the full 12 minutes while they held the magnet there. When they pulled the magnet away, in the control rats, the magnetized stem cells just went on their way, kept on circulating because they hadn't attached the artery wall. In the rats that had the injury, though, most of the stem cells stayed right at the site of the injury, and they had engrafted to the artery wall, and that lets them get to work making a healthy new lining for the artery.
6: Well, it sounds like there's actually some affinity for the stem cells to want to be at that damaged area anyway.
5: Yes, the stem cells kind of have a chemical homing device that tells them where they should be. The problem with the circulating cells, though, is that there are certain hydrodynamic forces inside arteries. The blood is flowing at a pretty high rate. So very often, these stem cells flow past the site, and unless they actually touch the wall and recognize that there's an injury there, they won't attach the wall. That's what makes this magnetic guidance technique so beneficial, because it holds them right at the artery wall and gives them a chance to engraft onto the artery wall.
6: Which is what they wanted to do in the first place. They just needed the time to do it.
5: Exactly.
6: In using a magnet inside a person's body, though, you probably need to be pretty careful. You shouldn't have any big pieces of metal in your body, for example, in an MRI machine, because the magnet can actually rip the metal out through the body. Is there any concern here that a stronger magnet outside of the body could actually pull these magnetic nanoparticles actually through the artery wall and cause damage?
5: That was a concern. They have to very carefully control how much of these iron nanoparticles are taken up by each cell, as well as carefully controlling the strength of the magnet that they use outside the body. One problem they found is if they applied the magnet for too long, or the magnetic field was too strong, that the iron nanoparticles would be pulled through the cell and actually damage some of those tiny structures or organelles inside the cell. But they found when they used the right amount of nanoparticle and the right strength of the magnet, the cells were still viable and still differentiated the way they were supposed to and kept on developing exactly what they were supposed to be doing.
6: Okay, well, that addresses one safety concern. What about these magnetic nanoparticles once the stem cells have found where they're supposed to go, they've become engrafted, and the stem cells can start doing their thing? What happens to these magnetic iron particles?
5: They actually seem pretty safe. These magnetic iron nanoparticles are actually already FDA approved as a drug called Faradex. And they're used right now, actually for the last 12 years, in MRI scans. So they seem to be safe in the body. After those cells engraft, there's a sugar coating around the nanoparticle that just gets broken down by the body. And then the tiny amount of iron that's contained in these nanoparticles just gets absorbed by the body the same way that iron in your food or iron in mineral supplements gets absorbed. Your body needs quite a bit of iron to do its job, and many people take iron supplements because they don't get enough of it. So putting a little extra iron in your body for most people isn't that big of a problem.
6: And we don't need to worry about coming into contact with any other magnets affecting these little magnetic nanoparticles that are in our bodies?
5: No, it's a very small amount of iron that's in these nanoparticles. And one thing they need to do is make sure that they, you know, during this treatment, keep the magnet very, very close to the site of the injury. The iron nanoparticles seem to only respond to an external magnet over relatively short distances.
6: Okay, well, that makes this all seem a little bit safer than I originally thought for humans. How far away is it before we can translate these experiments in rats into humans?
5: They're not quite there yet. This was the first case where they were showing this technique as it could be applied in human patients. But what it focused on was showing how this can improve the delivery of the cell to the injured area and retaining the cell in the injured area. They still need to do some more tests on what that means for long-term function and how much it improves in the long term before they translate these studies into humans. But they have overcome some really important ethical hurdles before they do human clinical trials, since the magnetic iron nanoparticles are already FDA approved for use in humans. And also, the endothelial progenitor cells have also been used in human clinical trials before. So those are two big steps they've already passed. They just need to prove that there might be some long-term functional benefit to using these cells in the body.
6: After you've described all this, the use for being able to help fix damaged arteries seems very obvious, but are there any other applications that they can use this new nanotechnology for?
5: Yes, they're really excited about the possibility of using these in other cell therapies. That's a general problem with cell therapies, is making sure those cells are targeted to a specific area in the body. And now that they figured out how to get iron nanoparticles inside the cells and then guide them from outside the body, it could be used in any manner of cell therapies where you need to get a specific type of cell to a specific place in the body.
6: Great. So this application is much more widespread and isn't just limited to heart disease. So there's probably many people out there who are interested in hearing more about this kind of guided magnetic nanoparticle technology. So thanks for sharing with us, Corinne.
5: No problem, Susan.
6: Over 30 million Americans suffer from chronic insomnia, and millions more have sleep disorders. Here to tell us about a gene mutation that may help some people sleep better is the museum's Joanna Bunn. Hi, Joanna.
7: Hi, Susan.
6: How did scientists manage to even find a mutation that affects sleep?
7: It's actually pretty interesting. Researchers out of the University of San Francisco, California, were conducting sleep studies, and they had two participants that had a lifelong history of short sleep times. Now, these two participants that happened to be a mother and daughter would go to bed at 10 p.m. and wake up at 4:30 a.m., fully rested, ready to go.
6: I wish I could be able to sleep only 6 hours a night and be totally rested and ready to go.
7: Six and a half hours? That would be amazing.
6: Yeah. How long should people sleep?
7: Well, really, the National Institute of Health says that people should sleep 7 to 9 hours per night. But even on non-work nights, we receive less, on average, 7.5 hours of sleep. So there's obviously some shortages in sleep that we're all experiencing. And to maintain these really small sleep times, we use alarm clocks, a variety of stimulants such as caffeine, chocolate, coffee, to maintain these schedules.
6: So if we could somehow figure out how these two particular women are getting by on 6 hours of sleep, that might help the rest of us.
7: Yes, and that's the exact thought that the researchers had. So what they did is they looked at the DNA of these two women compared to other participants in the sleep study. And they found that these two women had a mutation in their DEC2 gene.
6: And what exactly is the DEC2 gene? Had scientists heard of it before, or is this the first time they saw it?
7: Yeah, actually they had. It had been implicated in the regulation of circadian rhythms. Now, there are two main processes that regulate our sleep. The first is circadian rhythms, and circadian rhythms regulate when we sleep, the timing of our sleep.
6: So it regulates whether we sleep during the night when it's dark or during the day when it's light.
7: In 2001, teams discovered another gene that caused people to have shifted sleep schedules. They'd go to bed at 7:30, they'd wake up around 3:30 a.m. This condition was called familial advanced sleep phase syndrome, right along the lines of circadian rhythms. Their sleep schedules were shifted.
6: And so what's the second process important in sleep?
7: Ah, that one is homeostasis. Now, homeostasis are mechanisms that ensure we get the right amount of sleep. So it kind of, they nudge us, urge us into sleep when we need sleep, and they have us wake up again when we've had enough.
6: And so it sounds like in the case of these two women that they have, maybe not better or worse, but a different homeostasis, saying they only need 6 hours, where the rest of us, our bodies tell us we need 9 hours.
7: Yes, and that's exactly what researchers are looking at. They're wondering if it just has to do with homeostasis mechanisms, or also the level of activity that they have during the day. It turns out that these two women were actually pretty active during the day, more so than the normal participant. The oldest one is now in her 70s and still travels frequently and still maintains the same schedule that she maintained during the study of sleep.
6: Okay, so we have a background of how they found that DEC2 may be important in how much sleep we need or get. Is it that they are making more of this protein, or it's a mutation in the protein, or what exactly is different about them?
7: So the DEC2 gene, what happens is that there was a mutation in the gene that is just a small change in the protein.
6: After the researchers knew that there was a mutation in the DEC2 gene in these two women, what did they do next? I'm guessing they couldn't start mutating other humans in their DEC2 gene to study them.
7: No, they didn't. They did some work with both mice and fruit flies. What they did with the mice is that they genetically engineered the mice so they expressed this gene mutation, and they found that the mice that had the gene mutation actually had shorter periods of rest that they needed, and they also recovered faster from sleep deprivation. Now, they tracked these mice watching their activity periods, and they also used EEG and EMG to check their REM and non-REM sleep, REM standing for rapid eye movement.
6: And they found basically similar results in these mice as they did in those two women that also required less sleep.
7: Yes, they did.
6: Knowing this information about DEC2, that it seems like this particular mutation allows animals, at least mice and humans, to not need as much sleep. What do scientists think might happen next now knowing about this mutation?
7: So scientists are still looking at the effects of this mutation. Professor Fu really wants to look at the physiological effects of this mutation. So there's going to be additional research that's done. Maybe someday, far, far off in the future, this information will actually be able to help us have shorter sleep times, which I know I could very easily take advantage of.
6: Yeah, as could I. So we said in the beginning that adult humans should get 7 to 9 hours of sleep every night, and we're only getting 7, 7.5 hours. And as much as I would love to sleep 10 hours every single night, I seem to get by just fine on a lot less. So why would I really need more sleep?
7: Well, lack of sleep is actually very punishing on the body. It's bad for our memory. It weakens our immune system, our endocrine function. So really getting more sleep is important to us, and we can't just catch up on sleep on the weekend. It still has a built-up effect overall. So we really should work on making sure we get that sleep each night when it's time to get it.
6: But can we still try and mentally just catch up on our sleep on the weekends?
7: I know that I try, but you really should try to get that sleep in during the week. But it does help.
6: I will definitely try to get more sleep during the week. Thanks, Joanna, for giving us this look at ways that we might someday be able to survive with less sleep than we're getting.
7: And hopefully this research will help people with sleep issues as well.
6: That's it for this week's show. Be sure to come back next time for more of the latest in science and technology. 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
9: Hi, my name is Ken Chisholm. I'm the director of the Science Working Group at Radio Newark. I'm retired now, but I spent my career in the chemical industry after obtaining university degrees in forestry, botany, and biochemistry. 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Thank you and have a good day. Mm-hmm.

0: At the tone, we've reached the top of the hour. 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
1: This is UN News Today with me, Ed DeBray. The headlines: essential medical supplies are being stopped from entering Gaza as WHO warns infectious diseases are on the rise. In Ukraine, deadly attacks are intensifying, forcing thousands to flee their homes and disrupting vital aid operations. And the UN High Commissioner for Human Rights calls on countries to end the involuntary return of Afghan refugees and asylum seekers. In Gaza, civilians continue to face daily violence, rodent infestations, and the spread of infectious disease, all being made worse by blockages of essential medical supplies, UN agencies warned on Friday. Vital supplies and equipment are being prevented.

0: overcrowding, rodents, lack of water and sanitation, that this is urgently, urgently needed.
1: The senior WHO official said adding to these shortages, there have been 22 attacks on healthcare facilities this year alone, while barely half of hospitals are partially functional, and not one is fully operational. In the face of this, the WHO has helped local health authorities organise medical evacuations for thousands of patients to more than 30 countries. Efforts to increase the number of people receiving specialised care in Gaza are being led by the UN Agency for Palestine Refugees, UNRWA, although Israel's ban on its activities has badly impacted operations. Director of Health, Dr. Aikido Sieta, told reporters in Geneva that last year alone, the agency provided 4.5 million medical consultations in the enclave. Nearly 400 UNRWA staff have been killed during the Gaza war so far. Now, turning to Ukraine, deadly attacks are intensifying, forcing thousands of civilians to flee their homes and disrupting humanitarian operations as the war enters its fifth year, says refugee agency UNHCR. On Wednesday, a missile strike hit UN warehouse in Dnipro, killing at least two people and injuring others. The attack destroyed around 900 pallets of emergency shelter materials and basic aid supplies worth more than $1 million, that were intended for displaced and war-affected communities near the front line. According to UN Human Rights Monitoring Mission in Ukraine, at least 815 civilians were killed and more than 4,100 injured during the first 4 months of 2026, a 21% increase compared to the same period last year. UNHCR says nearly 47 evacuees have passed through its supported transit centres since January, though the actual number of displaced people is believed to be much higher. Many families are arriving with few belongings, including elderly people and people with disabilities. The agency also warned that this could be part of a larger pattern after two clearly marked UN aid convoys were struck by drones last week while delivering assistance in frontline regions. And finally, to Afghanistan, where UN High Commissioner for Human Rights, Volker Turk, is warning countries to halt the involuntary return of Afghan refugees and asylum seekers, saying many face serious risks when they arrive home. According to UNHCR, nearly 270,000 Afghans have been deported this year, mainly from Iran and Pakistan, adding to the more than 1.3 million Afghans deported from the two countries in 2025. The UN says many returnees face arbitrary arrest, detention, torture, and other abuses after returning to Afghanistan. Women and girls, former government officials, journalists, civil society activists, and members of the LGBTQI+ community remain particularly vulnerable. Turk also expressed concern over reports that some European countries are resuming or considering deportations to Afghanistan, despite the country's worsening humanitarian and human rights situation. These forced returns violate the international principle of non-refoulement, which prohibits sending people back to places where they may face persecution or harm. Ed DeBray, UN News.
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3: Heard of Goldilocks and the three black holes? This is Sandra Tsinglow with the lowdown on science. Black holes are either supermassive or quite small, except for a medium-sized freak accident. Researchers at the Laser Interferometer Gravitational Wave Observatory were studying waves in space-time caused by enormous moving objects when they detected a collision between two small black holes. They combined into one medium black hole, the largest ever sighted from a collision. Previously, astronomers thought a medium black hole like this one could never form. Now we understand better than ever the size limits of black hole formation. Like Goldilocks says, these black holes are not too big nor too small, but just right.
4: The Lowdown on Science is a production of LAIST 89.3.
5: Here's some of the stories trending this week at NASA. On December 1st, NASA Administrator Charlie Bolden helped kick off a year-long centennial celebration for the agency's Langley Research Center in Hampton, Virginia, with several events highlighting the work of the African-American women of Langley's West Computing Unit. These mathematicians performed critical calculations for several historic NASA space missions in the early days of America's space program, and their story is told in the book Hidden Figures by author Margot Lee Shatterly and the upcoming 20th Century Fox movie of the same name. It was also discussed during a NASA education event at Langley featuring Bolden, the film's director Ted Melfi,

0: NASA's chief historian Bill Berry, and Langley Electro-Optics engineer Julie Williams Bird, a modern-day NASA figure using science, technology, engineering, and mathematics, or STEM skills, to make an impact. Later that evening, a VIP social and screenings of the film took place at nearby Virginia Air and Space Center. The women featured in Hidden Figures, Katherine Johnson, Mary Jackson, and Dorothy Vaughan, known as Human Computers, helped put John Glenn in orbit and helped Neil Armstrong and other astronauts land on the moon. On November 30th, NASA's Cassini spacecraft began its so-called ring-grazing orbits around Saturn. The orbital path will take Cassini high over and under the poles of Saturn and through the unexplored region at the outer edge of the planet's main rings. On many of these passes, Cassini's instruments will attempt to directly sample particles and molecules of faint gases found close to the rings and collect unprecedented views of some of the small moons that orbit in or near the edges of the rings. In April 2017, Cassini will begin the grand finale phase of its mission, passing as close as 1,012 miles above the clouds as it dives repeatedly through the narrow gap between Saturn and its rings before making its mission-ending plunge into the planet's atmosphere on September 15th. During a November 30th news conference at NASA's Johnson Space Center in Houston, Expedition 51, the next crew headed to the International Space Station, previewed its upcoming mission. NASA astronaut Jack Fisher and cosmonaut Fyodor Yurchikhin of the Russian space agency Roscosmos are targeted to launch to the station in late March from the Baikonur Cosmodrome in Kazakhstan to join other members of Expedition 51 already on board the orbiting laboratory. Fisher and Yurchikhin will take part in approximately 250 research investigations during their planned five-month stay on board the space station. A Russian Progress cargo spacecraft launched on time December 1st from the Baikonur Cosmodrome in Kazakhstan, but experienced an anomaly about 6.5 minutes into its flight to the International Space Station and was lost. The Progress was not carrying any supplies critical for the United States operating segment of the station. The crew aboard the space station, including NASA's Shane Kimbrough and Peggy Whitson, are safe, and both the Russian and U.S. segments of the station continue to operate normally with onboard supplies at good levels. And that's what's up this week at NASA. For more on these and other stories, follow us on social media and visit www.nasa.gov/twan.
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3: This week's episode, Bobcat in the Cave.
4: Gosh, Johnny, playing in the cave sure is neat.
5: Oh boy, a kitty cat.
6: Sassy, the kitty cat's yelling.
4: What, Sassy? 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
5: This bobcat's heavy. Help, Sassy!
4: Why bother? We'll just get into more trouble tomorrow?
5: What's that supposed to mean? Oh, nuts.
3: Sassy is brought to you by the Ad Council and the ShelterPetProject.org. Remember, adopt.
7: This is the History in 5 Minutes podcast, the number one podcast for learning about anything in history in no time at all. I'm your host, Michael Rank. Today we're going to be talking about Vlad Dracul, the inspiration for Count Dracula and the guy who made the empire appear genteel by comparison. Vlad Dracul was the leader of Wallachia, it's a province in modern-day Romania, from 1393 to 1447. The reason we remember him today is because he encapsulated and inspired the vampire legend of Count Dracula that made its way into popular fiction in the 19th century with works by such figures as Bram Stoker, and had an indelible impact on the vampire legend that goes all the way down to the glittery, effeminate creatures that populate today's Twilight universe. So who was the man that inspired this legend, and what did he do that made him such a terrible figure in history, and what caused him to become like this in his background? That's what we're going to be jumping into today. So perhaps no legend of a former dictator has so captured the imagination of pop culture than that of Vlad III, also known as Vlad Tepes, Vlad the Impaler, and Vlad Dracul, which means dragon or devil. The Prince of Wallachia. It takes a pretty sadistic gumption to earn the nickname the Impaler, but this real-life inspiration for Count Dracula did exactly that when in his lifetime he reportedly killed more than 100,000 people by his means. Impalement is an excruciating means of torture and death, even by the standards of medieval torture, and it was considered a notoriously brutal practice. Vlad III's almost casual use of this practice formed his reputation. This gruesome procedure, and it's even gross to describe, happened when a stake was smoothed out and driven from the victim's anus through their mouths for a slow and agonizing death as the stake moved up through their bodies that could last for hours. In one instance, Mehmet II, who was the Ottoman Sultan and the conqueror of Constantinople in 1453, decided not to even fight the smaller Vlad III in 1462 when he saw 20,000 corpses impaled outside of Vlad's capital. To further insult his foe, Vlad ordered these victims' noses to be cut off and sent to Hungary, then the protector of Wallachia, to show his ability in fighting the Ottomans, who were at the time perceived by European rulers to threaten Christendom. In all this, Vlad III makes the vampire appear very nice by comparison. So what's the background of Vlad III? Well, Vlad III's reign was marred by his descent into madness and sadistic vices, and his childhood was filled with instability, political positioning, war, and atrocities. He was born in the last few weeks of 1431. Vlad's father, Vlad II, was a commander in the Wallachian army before the Holy Roman Emperor Sigismund bestowed upon him the honor of being a member of the Order of the Dragon. This was a secret fraternal order of knights designed to protect the interests of the whole Roman Catholic Church. After Vlad II accepted his commission as a member of the order, the Ottoman army made its way toward Romania with the intention of warring with the Kingdom of Hungary over Wallachia. In an effort to walk a very fine line between these two powerful states, Vlad II served a short term as the Prince of Wallachia for Hungary before switching teams and joining the Ottomans. Switching sides like this was pretty common in the Middle Ages. His political turnabout gave everyone involved pause, and his two young sons, Vlad III and Radu, later known as Radu the Handsome, were taken into captivity by Sultan Murad II and held as collateral to compel Vlad II to keep his word, which he didn't. Life for Vlad III and Radu were volatile at best. Forgotten and uncared for, the boys spent many of their days locked in a dungeon. They were abused and exposed to unspeakable evils, including torture. Vlad III's obsession with the morose began to show up in his behavior as a young boy. It was through this upbringing that he started to develop a taste for sadistic things and what a lot of people credited as his interest in torture that he would inflict on thousands of people later on in his life. In 1447, Vlad II was assassinated, and Mehmet II appointed Vlad III as Prince of Wallachia, but this was a name only. He was basically a vassal state of the Ottoman Empire and was a puppet controlled by strings. However, shortly afterwards, the Hungarian troops invaded, and in 1451, Vlad returned to his home, aligning himself with the Hungarians. He successfully won a nod as the Hungarian candidate for prince. In 1456, Vlad III began his reign in Wallachia, and Vlad Tepes, which means impaling prince in Romanian, came to be. His first act as ruler was to seek revenge for his father's murder by arresting all the family members of the feudal aristocracy of Romania who participated in the princely feast. These were thought to be responsible. On Easter Sunday of 1459, he had the older members of each aristocratic family impaled and forced the younger ones to march more than 50 miles without stopping from the capital to the town of Punari. Those who survived the march were forced to build Vlad Dracul's fortress, Castle Dracula. This castle also fits into a lot of the vampire myth, for those of you who are into that kind of thing. Vlad III became well known for his cruel punishments. He ordered enemies and subjects alike to be tortured and killed in the most horrific and inhumane methods imaginable that, in addition to impalement, include such things as skinning, hanging, decapitating, strangling, quartering, blinding, nailing, boiling, burying alive, roasting, and maiming. You name it, if it was part of the smorgasbord of medieval torture, Vlad III dabbled in it. One particular event of note occurred when Ottoman Sultan Mehmet II threatened to overtake Wallachia if Vlad did not agree to pay an annual tribute. Vlad wasn't interested in this. He refused, and he prepared for an Ottoman invasion of a vastly superior army. He couldn't defeat them militaristically as a result, but he employed a strategy that drew the army deep into Wallachian territory. He had the wells poisoned and the villages burned along the way. When Mehmet II and the Ottoman army approached the outer perimeter of the capital, they found a 2-mile stretch of roughly 20,000 impaled corpses. The army withdrew. There are a lot of carvings and miniatures from the period that depict this absolutely gruesome scene, and it's something so horrible that depictions of hell that you see in things like Dante's Inferno barely even begin to match it. Vlad Tepes was a clever military strategist. Oftentimes, his shortcomings were simply a matter of limited resources. But mostly, he is remembered for his cruelty. There are tales of Vlad having children impaled to their mother's chests. One tale in particular recalls an event in which Vlad invited the poor members of Wallachia to partake in a feast at a huge hall. The people ate and were filled, and the ruler asked his subjects who among them wished to be without any cares. Of course, they all raised their hands, and the crowd unanimously answered yes. So, he had the hall sealed and set ablaze. Vlad the Impaler was killed in a battle against the Ottomans in Bucharest in 1476. His head was taken as reward and displayed in Constantinople that this gruesome foe was finally taken care of. The rest of him was buried at a monastery in Sinagov. His reputation lives on for the sheer brutality he showed to his subjects, friends, and even visiting ambassadors. In a final story about his life that will drive home the point of his cruelty, a number of Ottoman ambassadors came into his presence and refused to remove their turbans according to diplomatic custom. They told Vlad that they could not remove their headgear. In order to, quote-unquote, assist them, Vlad ordered the hats nailed to their heads. Stories about Vlad's life, whether or not apocryphal, make for a chilling character study of a truly sadistic ruler. If you're interested in more stories like this about the brutal, most sadistic rulers in history, you can check out my ebook that's available on Amazon.com in both Kindle, paperback, and audio form. Its name is History's Worst Dictators, a short guide to the most brutal rulers, from Emperor Nero to Ivan the Terrible. So if you like this story about Vlad, there's 9 others like that in that ebook, which you can download today. For more history like this, that's offbeat, obscure, but most of all, not boring, come check out my website at www.michaelrank.net. 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I'll even throw in a free history ebook that you can grab right now at michaelrank.net/freebook. Have a good day.
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9: What you will see in 2014. The Monday Morning Memo for January 6th, 2014. The Eye of the Storm is what we call the classroom in the tower at Wizard Academy. The name is doubly appropriate. Not only is the Eye of the Storm a momentary escape from the buffeting winds of business, it was funded by Tim Storm, a wildly successful online entrepreneur. It was the third day of a 3-day class. A hand went up in the second row. Yes?
10: What's the next big thing?
9: The answer leaped from my mouth before he had even finished the question. YouTube. Everyone laughed. This confused me until I realized the class thought I was trying to be funny. Yes, of course, YouTube was already big. But not in the way I meant. Chad Hurley, Steve Chin, and Jawed Karim founded YouTube in February 2005. Google purchased it the following year for $1.65 billion. YouTube was an idea whose time had come. During the 365 calendar days of 2011, YouTube delivered more than 1 trillion views. Viewership in 2012 was up by more than 40%, 1.46 trillion views. I mentioned that to you exactly 52 weeks ago. You might remember how I pointed out that 1 million seconds is about 12 days. 1 billion seconds is nearly 32 years. 1 trillion seconds is 31,688 years. A trillion is a lot. The statistics page at YouTube currently says the number of views delivered in 2013 was, quote, 50% more than last year. This means they've jumped from 1 trillion views to 2 trillion views in just 24 months. It seems that you and I and the rest of the world are watching a lot of online video. Advertising begins a conversation with prospective customers that will be continued when they make contact with your company. This is why it's important to educate your sales team about your advertising. 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Sometimes they walk through your door. You greet them. But as Steve Wozniak wryly observed in 2010,
11: we used to ask a smart person a question. Now who do we ask? It starts with G-O, and it's not God.
9: 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I'm not talking about search engine optimization. I'm not talking about responding to customer queries made by email. I'm talking about crafting an informative answer to the question you believe your customer will ask, and then posting that answer in a video on YouTube. You can also embed that video on your website. How many questions can you answer intelligently? That's exactly how many YouTube videos you should create. Yes, I'm being serious. YouTube is often called social media. This is unfortunate because business people tend to see social media as cotton candy that offers little real nutrition. Entertainment value is measured by the number of views a video receives. I'm not suggesting that you should entertain the public, but rather that you should inform them. Information value is measured by how well you anticipate and answer your customer's not yet asked question. YouTube delivers entertainment when we want to be distracted, but it also delivers information when we are seeking answers. Google and YouTube give us unprecedented access to information 24/7. This is changing the nature of sales training. As Steve Wozniak pointed out, we're no longer seeking the opinions of experts face-to-face. We're seeking them face-to-computer screen. This is not how the world functioned a short decade ago. Welcome to 2014. Wizard Academy will soon be announcing the dates of our new online video classes. If you'd like to receive advance notice of these class dates by email so that you can secure one of the 18 finally appointed on-campus bedrooms at no additional charge, let Vice Chancellor Daniel Whittington know of your interest and he'll give you a 24-hour advance heads up. 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We'll show you how. It's going to be a fabulous year. The future is here. Roy H. Williams.
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13: Know the news. I'm Tian Yu. China has launched its Shenzhou 23 crewed space mission using a Long March carrier rocket. Authorities have declared the launch a complete success. It is the seventh crewed mission of the application and development stage of China's space station. The spaceship is carrying three astronauts, including the first one from the Hong Kong Special Administrative Region. They include a flight engineer, a spacecraft pilot, and a payload specialist. The Shenzhou 21 crew, now up for a rotation, has stayed in the orbiting Tiangong Space Station for more than 200 days. Pakistan's Prime Minister Shehbaz Sharif arrived in Beijing on Sunday to continue a four-day official visit to China, which began in the eastern city of Hangzhou. The trip comes less than a month after Pakistan's President Asif Ali Zardari visited China. Sun Tianyuan has more.
14: Pakistan's Prime Minister Shehbaz Sharif's arrival in Beijing marks the second leg of his official visit to China. During the stay, he's expected to meet separately with President Xi Jinping and Premier Li Qiang to exchange views on bilateral ties and other issues of shared interest. Earlier on Saturday, Prime Minister Shehbaz attended a business meeting in Hangzhou, focusing on information technology and also battery energy storage. He also visited the headquarters of Chinese tech giant Alibaba. China's foreign ministry has described the Pakistani leader's visit as an important high-level exchange as the two countries mark 75 years of formal diplomatic relations this year.
13: U.S. President Donald Trump says a peace agreement with Iran has been largely negotiated, with the final points under discussion. Trump says the agreement includes a process to reopen the Strait of Hormuz. Axios cites a U.S. official involved in the negotiations saying that a deal is close and differences remain on the wording of several points. The Iranian Foreign Ministry says the two sides are in the final stages of concluding a memorandum of understanding. Tehran says discussions have been moving toward narrowing disagreements. Mediator Pakistan says talks between Army Chief Asim Munir and Iran's leadership have seen encouraging progress towards a final understanding. The Africa Centers for Disease Control and Prevention has called for accelerated measures in the Democratic Republic of the Congo, Uganda, and 10 other high-risk countries to contain the ongoing Ebola outbreak. Africa CDC Director General John Kaseya said over 700 cases have been reported since the DRC declared its 17th outbreak on May the 15th. The cases include both suspected and confirmed infections. There had also been 176 probable deaths linked to the virus. The official highlighted major operational challenges, including a four-week detection gap of silent transmission before official confirmation. China has issued the first red alert of the year for mountain torrents. Parts of western Anhui and eastern Hubei face a very high risk of flash floods through Monday. Orange alerts are also in place for parts of Jiangxi. Meantime, heavy downpours are also forecast to hit the central and eastern parts of China. The Ministry of Natural Resources and the China Meteorological Administration have issued geological disaster warnings for 10 provinces. Officials urge local authorities to monitor conditions closely and prepare for evacuations. A grassroots soccer league has made its debut in northeast China. The 8-team competition spans the three provinces of Liaoning, Jilin, and Heilongjiang, plus Inner Mongolia. The Northeast Super League is strictly amateur. Players who have registered with a professional club are not allowed to participate. It is designed both for sport competition and economic stimulus, following similar leagues in Jiangsu and Guizhou. China's low-budget film Dear You has crossed the 1 billion yuan mark at the box office. That's about $146 million. The Chaoshan dialect film features a largely unknown cast. Released on April the 30th, the film steadily gained momentum as audience recommendations spread. The story centers on the tradition of Chao Pi, letters and remittances sent home by earlier generations of overseas Chinese, which form the emotional thread linking the film's central characters. And that's the news. I'm Tian Yu.
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16: Alexa is not the only compelling public personality giving us health guidance.
17: Hey, how's it going? Oh, your eye looks painful.
18: Oh, it's watery and itchy. I think it's pink eye. I'm not sure what to do.
17: Oh, just Google what Steve Carell did.
18: What?
17: You know, the actor Steve Carell. I already got pink eye while filming Get Smart. Besides, he was in that film with Dwayne Johnson, who was in Southland Tale with Nora Dunn, who was in Working Girl with Harrison Ford, who played an actual doctor in The Fugitive. So you totally have the doctor thing covered.
18: Okay.
17: But you don't even need it, because Steve Carell is brilliant. I mean, he was up for an Oscar.
19: Some celebrities actively dish out health advice. Actress Gwyneth Paltrow's company Goop is among the most popular and lucrative Pez-like dispensers of wellness tips. Launched a decade ago as an email newsletter, Goop has morphed into a website and a $250 million company that sells products.
16: It joins other platforms glowing with celebrity wattage, such as that espoused by model, actress, and anti-vaccine activist Jenny McCarthy. But here's the thing. Since we're urged to be our own health advocates and to seek second opinions, why not outsource to Hollywood? Why not follow the advice of the photogenic? I mean, pearly smiles, million-dollar mansions. Things seem to be working out for them.
19: Paul Offit is a professor of pediatrics at the Children's Hospital of Philadelphia and the Perelman School of Medicine at the University of Pennsylvania. His wry response is in the title of his latest book, Bad Advice, or Why Celebrities, Politicians, and Activists Aren't Your Best Source of Health Information. However, he does explain why we're tempted to follow them.
16: Paul, I'd like to begin by simply asking you the very question that's posed by the subtitle of your book. Why would celebrities or politicians or activists be anyone's best source of health information?
15: Well, I think in part because we think we know them. The celebrities are people that we see on the big screen or little screen. The same thing's true of politicians. And I think at some level, because they've been given a platform, they have influence. I mean, you look at who is used to sell products. Invariably, it's celebrities because people think that they know them. I mean, they don't pick experts on that particular product to sell them. They pick celebrities.
16: All right. So we feel that we know them, and consequently, we should listen to them. It's sort of like your next door neighbor. I mean, if they were telling you, something that might be relevant to your health, would you listen to them if they weren't actually medical doctors?
15: Yes, that's exactly who people do listen to, because they trust them. Whereas the doctor or the clinician is seen as somebody a little more distant, more formal, part of the medical industrial complex. And so people are a little more turned off by them, and especially these days. If you go to a doctor's office, the doctor sits there, stares at the computer screen, types in your information, often doesn't look at you. It's distancing, whereas your neighbor's your friend. They're going to give you information that helps you, even if it doesn't.
16: Well, now, let's follow up a little bit on that, because Gwyneth Paltrow, she was written up in the New York Times, actually. There was a big story about her company, Goop. That started out as a website for health and lifestyle advice. And then it has grown into a multi-billion-dollar company. It's gotten a lot of criticism for making health and wellness claims that are not supported by science. And that seems to have only increased the business. What is it about Gwyneth Paltrow giving me health advice?
15: Yeah, I'm not so sure it's her specifically as much as what she's offering. She's offering magic. She's offering these wonderful magical cures. If you have an autoimmune disorder for which medicine offers little or appears to offer little, she has magic glasses or, magic rubs that can make you better. I mean, this is not new. I think for centuries we've been very much drawn in by snake oil salesmen. She's just a modern-day snake oil salesman.
16: Well, give an example of bad health advice. And possibly also an example of it being consequential.
15: She argues that if you want to balance your uterine hormones, then what you should do is you should have vaginal steaming with mugwort. Vaginal steaming is not a good idea. It can cause burns and serious infections, aside from the fact that it's never going to get into your uterus, and mugwort isn't a hormone. It's terrible advice. And in addition, she recently, or not so recently, has talked about jade eggs, that one inserts that into the vagina in order to induce better muscle tone. But if you have foreign bodies sitting in your vagina for lengthy periods of time, you can have bacterial overgrowth, especially with bacteria that cause so-called toxic shock syndrome. That's what happened with those superabsorbent tampons a couple decades ago when we had outbreaks of toxic shock syndrome because of that recommendation.
16: But in the New York Times Magazine piece, it said that Gwyneth Paltrow has given in to pressure and says the company will hire a fact checker. Her claims about, magically charged stones and maybe these vaginal steaming routines, maybe they will be dropped from the website. Do you have any optimistic thoughts about this?
15: No. I think what will happen is that you'll probably see vaguer statements. In other words, that FDA can actually crack down on you if you make a specific medical recommendation. So, for example, if you say concentrated garlic is going to lower your bad cholesterol, so-called low-density lipoprotein cholesterol, then the FDA can crack down on you. If you make a vaguer claim, like supports heart health, supports joint health, boosts immunity, then it's a little harder to crack down. I think they're just going to get vaguer, would be my guess.
16: Now, obviously, Paltrow is simply an example of a more general phenomenon. We listen to celebrities, non-experts. As you say, they're selling snake oil, yes, perhaps, but they're also addressing things that people may not be able to get much better advice on. A lot of your book describes the vaccine controversy, that vaccinations have caused autism, and that's a field that you specialize in. Maybe you can tell me a little bit about the backstory on that.
15: Well, so the fact of the matter is that modern medicine doesn't really know what does cause autism. And so when parents of children who have this disorder, which is certainly emotionally and financially burdensome, you know, they want answers. And medicine really doesn't have answers or cures. So this is where often you'll see sort of quote-unquote alternative healers step in. They'll know what the cause is. So let's say they say that vaccines cause it, or they know what cures are, you know, casein-free diets, gluten-free diets. And that's all very seductive for parents who are desperate to do something, anything to help their child. And this is the worst kind of quackery to me, or people who take advantage of parents' desperate desire to help their child. But I think it's because there are limits to modern medicine, and that's often where you see groups like this step in.
16: The whole autism story, that vaccination causes autism, that was actually started by a legitimate medical researcher, right? I mean, this appeared in a refereed journal. I mean, what happened there? Give me that story just briefly.
15: Right. So it was a British gastroenterological surgeon, a GI surgeon named Andrew Wakefield, who in 1998 published a paper in the British medical journal called The Lancet, which is, you know, one of the best of the general medical journals, claiming that the combination of measles, mumps, rubella, or MMR vaccine caused autism, for which he had virtually no evidence. Or said another way, he had no evidence. What he did was he had a case series, which is to say 8 children who had within the previous month received an MMR vaccine that had then developed signs and symptoms of autism. That's not exactly a proof. He might as well have published a study of 8 children who had leukemia that within the previous month had eaten peanut butter sandwiches and claimed that that was the cause, because that was about how rigorous his proof was of causality. There are now 17 studies done in 7 countries on 3 different continents involving hundreds of thousands of children showing that there is no relationship between receiving that vaccine and developing autism. So it didn't stand. But the fact of the matter is, it's hard to unring the bell. It's hard to unscare people once you've scared them, and that's where we are now.
16: There's still plenty of people who believe this, and there are still celebrities who endorse this point of view that getting your kid vaccinated, particularly given the number of vaccinations that babies undergo, is a bad idea, and that's still causing people not to get their kids vaccinated. I mean, it's still happening, despite the fact that this was disproved.
15: Right, so people like Kristen Cavallari, who's married to Jay Cutler, who's, you know, was the quarterback for the Bears, I think now he's with the Dolphins, and people like Jenny McCarthy or Jim Carrey or Rob Schneider, all of those have sort of stood up, I think in their minds, in defense of children by saying, look, don't get vaccinated because you put yourself at this risk. In fact, they're doing exactly the opposite. What they're doing is they're hurting children by making a recommendation that can only cause parents to make a bad decision that puts their child at unnecessary risk. It's the opposite of what they think they're doing.
16: Isn't it similar when it comes to cancer? There are people who say, if you only change your diet, we can cure this cancer or that.
15: Absolutely. So for example, glioblastoma multiforme, brainstem gliomas, and adenocarcinomas of the pancreas are probably the best example. Somebody like Steve Jobs. I mean, Steve Jobs, interestingly, although he had pancreatic cancer, he had a neuroendocrine tumor of his pancreas. That wasn't the kind that typically kills you. If he had gotten early surgery, he would have had likely a 95% chance of survival, but he didn't. Instead, what he did was he chose an alternative course. He chose things like coffee enemas and fruit juices and acupuncture, which only delayed a surgery that could have saved his life, and then it was too late.
16: Have you considered the effects of YouTube on the public? Because some of what seem to be the most pernicious bits of health advice can be put out there by anyone with access to the internet. Years ago, one of my friends said she was encouraged by the YouTube video that said that sodium bicarbonate could cure her cancer. Sodium bicarbonate, baking soda. Luckily, she went to a doctor instead, and she's okay now. But the point is that there's a lot of unscientific health advice on YouTube, and YouTube is so easily accessed and so compelling because it's video.
15: just like the internet in general, it works both ways. I mean, there is some excellent stuff on YouTube. ZDogMD is this guy in Las Vegas who does great YouTube videos about health and science, and does it in a very comedic way. And there are, I know that a lot of the people that work to try and get good vaccine information out there also use YouTube to get that information out there. But you're right, it works both ways, and the viewer or listener is trying to confront which to believe, and it's hard. I think without a scientific or medical background, it's hard to know who to believe.
16: Paul, you write that polls show that most people still trust the word of scientists, a majority, 70-80%. So let's say that maybe 30% of the population would prefer to take the word of amateurs over that of medical doctors, and that percentage doesn't change very much. If the majority, though, of the population does trust scientists, why bother to try and convince the rest? Because maybe that's tilting at windmills.
15: Well, I think you're right. I mean, I certainly think that when polled, people will say that they trust scientists who tell them about science. The problem is, I think that scientists don't do a lot of talking for a number of reasons. I think one is because there's limited access. I think the quote was something like about one of every 300 minutes on CNN is actually devoted in any sense to science and technology. And the Boston Globe, for example, which is located in the heart of the biotech industry, has, you know, basically eliminated its science and technology section in support of instead sort of health and wellness. It's hard to get your voice out there, number one. Number two is I think scientists certainly aren't trained in sort of dealing with the media or with the public, and they're assuming other people are doing it, and they're reticent to do it. So we aren't doing the talking. We're letting other people do the talking, which I think hurts our ability to get our message out there.
16: Paul Offit, thanks so very much for speaking with us.
15: Thank you.
19: Paul Offit is a professor of pediatrics at the Children's Hospital of Philadelphia and the Perelman School of Medicine at the University of Pennsylvania. He is the author of Bad Advice, or Why Celebrities, Politicians, and Activists Aren't Your Best Source of Health Information. Since we recorded our interview with Dr. Offit, there have been developments regarding Gwyneth Paltrow's company, Goop. It has agreed to pay $145,000 in a California settlement for making false claims about the health benefits of the vaginal eggs and other products.
16: While celebrities are more reliable as actors playing doctors than as real-life experts proffering prescriptions, Dr. Offit admits that there are limits to the answers that modern medicine can provide, and that makes it tempting to shrug off conclusions of medical science because they are incomplete or inconvenient.
19: But an example of the high price of medical science denialism came in the 1980s during the early days of the AIDS crisis. This is when researchers were first drawing the causal link between HIV and AIDS. The gap of uncertainty was closing, but it was still wide enough to allow for doubt.
16: And into that space, a California researcher inserted an alternative hypothesis. HIV did not, in fact, cause AIDS. The idea gained traction because of the natural resistance to the reality of the AIDS epidemic, and it went global.
19: Richard Marlink, director of the Rutgers Global Health Institute, has overseen the coordination of AIDS research and training programs in developing countries for 30 years. He says the misinformation about how AIDS is transmitted eventually caught the attention of the president of South Africa.
16: We spoke with Dr. Marlink at the New York Academy of Sciences, where he presented the opening remarks for a panel discussion about science denialism and global health.
20: In the 80s, there was a movement that got started once we identified the virus and then started trying to figure out, is this the virus that really is causing AIDS? But certain scientists had alternative theories and said, you know, let's think about that. It may just be a carrier virus. It may be something that's happening because people have lowered immune systems for other reasons. Now, those are valid theories, but they became dogma for certain scientists, and that changed people's minds that weren't scientists, and with the help of the internet actually changed the mind of the president of South Africa, Thabo Mbeki.
19: Let me follow up on that. So the gentleman that you're speaking of is the University of California, Berkeley virologist Peter Duisberg, and he denied that HIV caused AIDS, and this was 30 years ago, so this was in the 80s. Before we get to the consequences of his denialism, didn't the scientific establishment say that he had a right to dissent? He had a right to present an alternative opinion to what the majority of scientists were saying about the relationship between HIV and AIDS?
20: Yes. At the beginning, it was an alternate hypothesis or one of the ideas. Let's don't jump to conclusions until we have proof. Science is about testing your hypotheses. But he took it a step further and made it dogma and actually attacked people who would question his hypothesis. So it became something that was beyond science. It was an opinion that was unshakable for him. And then he began to mobilize other people that were many non-scientists to be part of the movement that HIV does not cause AIDS, and if you try to treat HIV with the drugs, you're only going to have toxicities and problems. So the drugs are not going to be something that we need to look into. So it went beyond science and became something using science to try to make a personal point, a vendetta almost, that he had.
19: And you pointed out that the president of South Africa, Mbeki, seized upon these ideas that HIV did not cause AIDS. And these were ideas that he got off the internet.
20: Well, President Mbeki admitted himself that he found Peter Duisberg's ideas on the internet, and he even invited him to show in a scientific conference that, you know, this should be questioned, whether HIV causes AIDS and these drugs now that were already by that time proven to be very effective, these drugs should be questioned. And I think it was more, it probably played into President Mbeki's own view of the world and his own potential mistrust of the West. Can't blame him for that, coming out of apartheid and an African leader. But whatever the case was, his decision, President Mbeki's decision, to block having antiretroviral or anti-AIDS drugs come into his country for 5 years caused the premature death of literally hundreds of thousands of people, of South Africans living with HIV that didn't have access to drugs that were being provided for free by the United States, actually, and in other African countries surrounding South Africa were being provided. So whether President Mbeki was using Duisberg's theories just to promote his own or to align with his own worldview, I can't say, but he was affected in his own words by Duisberg and saying, look, a Western scientist here is saying that HIV does not cause AIDS and we should not believe in these drugs.
19: I wonder if I could prompt you to tell the story of the woman that you spoke with who did not believe that HIV caused AIDS, and so she would not have her child treated.
20: Yeah, Christine Majahori, she also fell under the spell of Peter Duisberg. And
19: to be clear, she was in the United States at the time.
20: Right, right. She's HIV positive, living with AIDS, and she was part of the AIDS denialists that HIV did not cause AIDS and that the drugs would be toxic compared to not taking them. So she refused to take the drugs that would have prevented her daughter, she was pregnant at the time, would have prevented her daughter from becoming HIV infected. So her daughter was born, unfortunately got HIV infected. Then she refused to have her daughter treated with, at the time there was effective treatment. So her daughter died of AIDS, and Christine died of AIDS after that.
19: Well, I'm wondering, this is not the first person who has denied the causal relationship, and I'm wondering why her story stands out to you.
20: Because she became an activist on the topic, not just, I'm not going to do this for my own body and my daughter's situation, but became a vocal activist. She had her own website and other things that actively tried to make other people be part of that belief system. So something else psychologically drives people to actively say, this is going to be what I'm going to stand for and try to convert other people to my belief system.
19: You've used the term worldview a couple times now in terms of framing the belief system of, in this case, Professor Duisberg, but other people who are science denialists. And what is the role of a worldview or a belief system in deciding whether or not you're going to accept the facts of science?
20: We all have our own worldviews. I'm speaking more psychologically or sociologically, not that it's a world campaign or something. We have our own worldviews of how the world works and what's good and bad and how the world should be or how we hope it will be. That's what I mean by worldviews. And secondly, we have our own areas of what we think are important. all of us have our own different opinions. And third, we have our own experience, and we also the experience of those people that we trust. So some combination of those three end up making us have decisions about what we trust and believe in. So we might believe in most things that have been scientifically proven, but in certain areas we say, well, we're not so sure because our worldview of mistrust of government or mistrust of big business, we say, well, we're not so sure of this.
19: Finally, the stories that you're telling about the science denialism around the link between HIV and AIDS began 30 years ago, and couldn't one say, well, that's old news? And I'm wondering what that particular story of science denialism has to do with the science denialism we're seeing today.
20: Well, I guess the HIV causing AIDS denialism started almost exactly 30 years ago with Peter Duisberg. I guess what it has to do today is that it should teach us that all of us have our own belief systems. And we have a right to those belief systems. It's part of human nature. They're governed, as we said, by our worldview, by our own view of what we think is important, and by our past experiences. But when it affects other people and harms other people, then it's not right. The same thing's happening for climate change. The same thing happens with vaccines, is when it's taken on for other reasons as a cause to prove some other point of view, then it can be dangerous.
19: Richard Marlink, thank you so much for speaking to us.
20: Thank you so much, Molly.
16: Richard Marlink is the director of the Rutgers Global Health Institute. As a coda, we note that in 2008, researchers at Harvard University reported that South Africa's misguided AIDS policies, begun in the 1990s, and the attendant withholding of life-saving drugs caused the deaths of more than 300,000 South Africans between the years 2000 and 2005. Clearly, ignoring the expertise of doctors and scientists can have tragic consequences, but are there cases where we might turn to another kind of expertise? What happens when artificial intelligence dons the stethoscope?
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1: Today is May 24th. Let's take a look back at today in rock and roll history. 1969, Get Back by the Beatles shot to number one on Billboard's pop chart, becoming the group's 17th U.S. number one record.

Still riding high on the success of American Woman, Canada's Guess Who make their U.S. television debut on American Bandstand on this date in 1969. America!

0: from following you.
1: 1975, Earth, Wind, and Fire reached the top of the Billboard Singles Chart and the Cashbox Bestsellers list with Shining Star. It was the group's seventh single and the first to crack the top 20.
0: You're a shining star, no matter who you are, shining bright to see.
1: 1986, The Count Five, whose hit Psychotic Reaction reached number 5 in the U.S. in 1965, reunited for the first time in 18 years to play at their high school reunion in San Jose, California.

0: 1986, a Monkees reunion tour begins in New York's Catskill Mountains with Davy Jones, Mickey Dolenz, and Peter Tork.
1: Hey, hey, we're the Monkees. We're too busy singing to put

and roll birthdays today. Bob Dylan born. Robert Allen Zimmerman in Duluth, Minnesota in 1941. 1942, the lead guitarist for Freddie and the Dreamers, Derek Quinn. 1947, Alan Bouchard, the drummer for the Blue Oyster Cult. Patti LaBelle, born Patricia Holt in 1944. Influential Americana folk, pop singer, songwriter, and oldest daughter of Johnny Cash. One-time wife of songwriter Rodney Crowell, Roseanne Cash, born in 1955 in Memphis, Tennessee. And guitarist and songwriter with the Black Crowes, Rich Robinson, born on this date in 1969 in Atlanta, Georgia. And that's a look back at May 24th, today in rock and roll history.

0: At the tone, we've reached the top of the hour. 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
1: I'm Ben Hooper, and this is Weekend Odds and Ends, a special Friday edition of the UPI All News Minute for April 24th, 2026. First up, a wildlife rescue in Scotland is caring for three baby rabbits that stowed away in an offshore container and wound up on the deck of an oil rig in the North Sea. Ithaca Energy said the baby bunnies apparently took shelter in the container in Dundee, Scotland, before it was transported by road to Aberdeen and loaded onto an FS Aquarius vessel bound for the Valaris Norway oil rig on the company's Cygnus platform, located about 93 miles off the coast of Lincolnshire, England. Two of the rabbits were found running loose on the rig's pipe deck and were rounded up by members of the crew, who placed them in a box in the radio room with some water and fresh vegetables. The bunnies were transported back to Scotland, where they were turned over to the New Ark Wildlife Rescue for care. The FS Aquarius returned to the oil rig, where a third baby bunny was soon found hiding inside a forklift. The third rabbit was also returned to the mainland, where it was reunited with its siblings. Moving on from drilling for oil to a well-balanced old goyle, a California performer

0: as well as showing off other acrobatic skills in regional and community theater productions. Meanwhile, in Moose Noose, a Montana moose went for a self-guided tour of Bozeman and even took a nap in front of a radio station also called The Moose. Olivia Ballinger, a student at Montana State University, glanced outside her apartment Monday morning and saw a moose running across a neighboring vacant lot. She sent video of the creature to her father, Travis Ballinger, who posted it to his House of Montana Realty business page on Facebook. Ballinger, who holds the property listing for the vacant lot, said he hopes the video of the moose running past his sign will drum up interest in the property. The moose was spotted all around Bozeman on Monday, and even settled down for a nap next to the Moose 94.7 radio station. Montana Fish, Wildlife, and Parks Information Officer Morgan Jacobson said the moose, which appeared to be an adult, was reported to officials, but they decided not to take any action. He said moose visits to Bozeman are unusual, but not unheard of. And finally, firefighters in Italy rescued a paraglider stranded in a tree, and the operation was observed by a curious spectator, a cow. Fire officials said two crews from Ivrea in Turin responded Thursday when a paraglider descending toward Vico Canavese became stuck in a tree about 26 feet over the ground. The firefighters used a ladder braced by ropes on each side to reach the man, who was then able to climb down uninjured. A video shared by firefighters shows the rescue being observed by a curious spectator, a local cow whose bell provided a soundtrack to the entire incident. For these stories, and more national, international, sports, entertainment, science, and odd news from United Press International, visit UPI.com. Follow the UPI Odd News Minute on YouTube and TikTok. Leave us a comment suggesting some names for the trio of oil-drilling bunnies.
1: Join us now for the Public Square with Dave Zanotti from the American Policy Roundtable. We're talking about 1973 because it's the theme of the upcoming Christmas in America. And Dave, yesterday you talked about the development of all things computers in 73. I was using a computer to make a dot matrix printer version of Snoopy sitting on a doghouse. That was the cool thing in 1973. That's as far as my computer knowledge went. And that was college, by the way.
2: And I was thrilled with Snoopy and Vince Guaraldi and the wonderful music of the Charlie Brown Christmas special. I was as sophisticated as I was. I think I was playing it on a cassette tape in my Volkswagen Beetle.
1: Oh, you had cassettes. Wow, you were way ahead.
2: So speaking of music, it's one of the great delights about Christmas in America. Not only do we bring back always classic, beautiful, worship-filled, artistic Christmas music that just inspires everyone and brings the message of the manger so brilliantly to the world again every year, we also bring forth the hits of the era. And I will tell you something. We went back to 1928 a year ago and hit some of the most amazing music. People were stunned at the beauty of the music from 1928. Just think of what we can do with 1973. The amount of music, the variety of artists that were performing. I mean, you're talking about people like Jim Croce and James Taylor, and that's just the beginning. Glenn Campbell, the list goes on. It's just a big list of female artists and vocalists and Motown and rock and roll. And oh, our problem is it's going to be really difficult to come up with the final cut list because the music's going to be so wonderful. And you'll be able to hear it here on the Public Square and in select cities. You'll be able to come and visit with us as well.
1: So make plans now. It's a long ways away, not so far away, actually. Make plans now for Christmas in America on the Public Square.
3: Profile America, Sunday, May 9th. Today is Mother's Day, one of the nation's most revered national observances with meaning beyond flowers, cards, and brunches. The idea started in 1908 with Anna Jarvis of West Virginia to honor her deceased mother, who had hoped that there would come a day to commemorate all mothers. By 1911, every state observed Mother's Day, and in 1914, Congress made it a national event. It's estimated there are nearly 43 million mothers across the U.S. between ages 15 and 50. Lately, about 3.8 million babies per year are born. The national mean age of women giving birth for the first time is 26.9 years. In 1970, the average age of first-time mothers was just under 21.5 years. You can find more facts about America from the U.S. Census Bureau online at census.gov.

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2: This is Staccato from the Second Street Dreams Audio Network. I'm Jude Lynn Gibson. This week, I have a note dotting the classical music landscape for holiday gifts of music. The late, great Emerson String Quartet. This 9-time Grammy-winning ensemble called it quits in October after 47 years. Why are you saying goodbye now?
3: We are saying goodbye because we wanted to go out as much as we possibly could on a high. We weren't getting any younger. The travel was becoming really onerous. Reconnected with our family and our friends and had some time to do other things.
2: One of the other things that cellist Paul Watkins is talking about is the Emerson String Quartet's final album, Infinite Voyage. The star of the album is Schoenberg String Quartet No. 2 with longtime collaborator soprano Barbara Hannigan. The Emerson String Quartet, their final album, Infinite Voyage. There are more suggestions and links on the Staccato page at KMFA.org. That's Staccato. I'm Jude Lynn Gibson on Radio Newark.
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5: Hello and welcome to Question of the Week from the Naked Scientists with me, Diana O'Carroll. This week we'll have no naysayers.
6: Hi, this is Evil Eye from Mount Dora, Florida in the United States. My question is, why did donkeys hee-haw, horses bray, and what sound do zebras make?
5: So why do these equine animals, which are more or less capable of breeding with each other, make different noises?
7: My name is Alban Lemasson. I am a lecturer in Rennes University in the northwest of France. So to this question, I really can't say because there's just very few work done on equines' vocal communications. The only thing we know is from horses. We don't know anything between mules and donkeys or zebras, for instance. My only experience is when I was working in the field, I often listened to zebras, and it sounds like in between mules and horses, something in between. But we really don't know. This has to be studied more systematically. It has something to do with phylogeny and anatomy.
5: Believe it or not, no one has worked on comparing the noises of these animals properly. Alban suggested anatomy may play a role. So let's hear how different these noises are. And here's a horse. A donkey. And a zebra. There is a sort of similarity between them all, with both the zebra and the donkey doing that sort of hiccup with their braying. Now, donkeys and zebras are thought to be more closely related, so it could be something the modern horse hasn't inherited. Or they might differ because of the social organisation of their species. Horses actually have a number of different calls, as Alban describes.
7: They have a very small vocal repertoire of a few calls, and one call is particularly interesting. It's the whinny call that we have studied more intensively. And this is a particular call that they often produce when they are far from each other. So it's a kind of long-distance contact call. So in order to be sure that this has a social function, we studied the acoustic structures of whinny calls to see if we can find acoustic differences between individuals. And we found that duration or frequency parameters changes. For instance, you can have a much higher pitch voice in mares than in geldings, which are also higher pitched than stallions. But it also depends on the social status of the animal, because dominant stallions have a much lower pitched voice than subordinate stallions. Then finding these acoustic differences doesn't guarantee that the animals will use it. So we have conducted playback experiments, and we played the whinny calls of three social categories of horses: the familiar neighbors and familiar strangers and group members. And we found that our horses, when hearing these three voices, could discriminate the social category of the color, and they adapted their behavior response in accordance to the color. They would be more attracted and willing to go towards the loudspeaker for familiar animals, but they would be very vigilant and careful when hearing unfamiliar animals. So that gives us the conclusion that we found acoustic differences between individuals, and these acoustic differences can be used by animals and decoded by animals.
5: So if a horse has developed different calls for social encounters, perhaps the divergence in their societies has caused a divergence in their noises. We had one listener, Siobhan in Ireland, who wrote in to tell us about the breeding program in Russia to domesticate silver foxes. One of the notable developments was that they began to bark, they began to whine, and they developed a more diverse range of vocal communication. So, if we domesticate horses and donkeys on the basis of their ability to communicate just a bit with us, perhaps that's caused a change in their voices too. If anyone out there has cleaned out a stable, they'll know all about the smell of urine. But what if it smells of your last meal?
1: Hello, my name's Connor Rouse, and I'm calling to ask, why does eating sugar puffs make your wee smell funny?
5: Let us know your thoughts by emailing chris@thenakedscientists.com or write your answers on the forum, and that's at thenakedscientists.com/forum.
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0: Today is May 24th on Tidbits in Time, a monumental day. Stay with me to hear about a decisive war that was over almost before it started. We'll cover a special anniversary celebrated in style. And in a special segment, remember the Alamo and talk about its significance in the war for Texas independence against Mexico. All that plus, we'll bring you news of a communications breakthrough and keep to the word limit. Tidbits in Time is next. On May 24, 1967, Egypt began a blockade and siege of the Red Sea coast of Israel. Big mistake, because the Israelis shellacked them a few weeks later in the Six-Day War. Israel took Egypt by surprise, gaining early air superiority by destroying nearly all of Egypt's air force, while simultaneously launching a ground offensive into the Gaza Strip and the Sinai, also catching Egypt by surprise. Did Egypt really think they could blockade with impunity? May 24, 2013 marked the 40th anniversary of the return of the prisoners of war held by North Vietnam. These were mostly Air Force and Navy pilots who were shot down. The life of a POW is grim and miserable. Being held on foreign soil by a hostile enemy, coming home feels like a miracle. The anniversary party was held at the Nixon Library in California. CBS did a spectacular news program about the anniversary and the recollections of those former POWs. May 24, 1829, Susanna Wilkerson Dickinson eloped with Almiron Dickinson. The couple moved to Gonzales, Texas, and later into the Alamo. Almiron died in the fighting, but Susanna and her infant daughter Angelina were among the fewer than 50 survivors. Susanna was lightly wounded. Later, she and all the women were interviewed by the Mexican army that had been victorious at the Alamo, interviewed and then released, along with $2 and a blanket. Susanna and Angelina went back to Gonzales, Texas, where she found Sam Houston and about 400 Texian soldiers. After hearing her detailed report about the strength and size of the Mexican army, Houston ordered all civilians to evacuate and the soldiers to retreat. This came to be called the Runaway Scrape, in which most of the populace of Texas rushed east to escape. The phrase, "Remember the Alamo," became a rallying cry amongst Texians and bolstered their resolve to win the war for independence against Mexico. The fall of the Alamo, then, an insignificant victory for Santa Anna, became the pivotal turning point for his downfall. On May 24, 1844, the first U.S. telegraph line went into operation between Baltimore, Maryland, and Washington, D.C., a very short distance by today's standard. Samuel F.B. Morse sent the very first message, which read, "What hath God wrought?" Of course, the old joke is that he didn't hit the Western Union word limit, so to get his money's worth, added, "Please advise soonest. Sincerely, Sam Morse." Word is that the message was tapped out in Morse code. For your very own email print version of Tidbits in Time, showing up every day for free in your inbox, just send a request to adrian@tidbitsintime.com. 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For Tidbits in Time, this has been Gene Vann.
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2: Hello, everyone, and welcome again. I'm Rick Pettigrew. Coming up are the latest breaking news stories from around the world and the audio news from Archaeologica. 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A megalithic tomb in Spain reveals a lot about Neolithic people of 6,000 years ago. Ancient cuneiform inscriptions appear to show that Babylonian astronomers developed an early form of calculus. A study in New Mexico shows that Native American population collapse happened only after the arrival of Spanish missionaries. And newly discovered gravestone epitaphs open a new window on late Roman period life in northern Israel. It's thanks to little help from our friends that we've been able to continue this show without a break for 15 years. 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And you can help out with Amazon.com purchases through Amazon Smile. 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They give us part of the purchase price. And now, here's Laura Pettigrew with the audio news from Archaeologica. We hope you find this to be a valuable part of your day.
3: Welcome to the audio news from Archaeologica. I'm Laura Pettigrew, and these are the headlines in archaeological and historical news from January 24th to January 30th, 2016. In our first story this week, research shows people of the Neolithic around 6,000 years ago were closely connected both in life and in death. This evidence comes from a collective grave holding 50 bodies near Burgos in northern Spain. In the revolutionary study, anthropologists at the University of Basel and archaeologists from the University of Valladolid used a variety of modern methods to learn about life in the region at the time. Neolithic graves usually were made of stone and were large enough to hold many bodies in a communal space. The megalithic tomb in Alto de Reynoso, Burgos, differs from this in that the burial chamber was made originally from wood, with a stone mound erected over it afterwards. Radiocarbon dating suggests use of the tomb by a community living between 3700 and 3600 BC, and spanning 3 to 4 generations. At least 47 bodies have been found. According to Professor Manuel Rojo Guerra from the University of Valladolid, while the lower layer has been relatively well preserved, numerous disturbances appeared in the upper layers, such as missing skulls, which could be due to some kind of ancestor worship. To examine the community's way of life, analysts began with individual data such as age, sex, body height, disease, stress markers, and signs of violence. Additional information reveals diet, area of origin, mobility, and familial relationships. All this results in the first study detailing how Neolithic people were connected in life and death. Half of the deceased are adults, with the rest being both children and adolescents. The average height was 159 centimeters for men, or 5 foot 2 inches, and 150 centimeters for women, or 4 foot 11. Osteological evidence of injuries, age, and disease includes skeletal stress markers and various levels of arthritis in the spine and joints of adults, as well as healed fractures, head injuries, and dental diseases such as caries. Genetic studies show the group was all related, especially on the maternal side. Bodies buried close to each other were in some cases also closely related genetically. Apart from three individuals, all of the deceased grew up in the area around the collective grave. A reconstruction of the diet shows a farming community in which all lived equally. The staple foods for everyone were wheat and barley, along with animal proteins from mainly sheep, goat, and pig. The study was published in the open access academic journal PLOS ONE. In our next story, new evidence reveals that ancient Babylonian astronomers went beyond tracking the motion of the sun, moon, and planets with arithmetic. They adapted geometric methods used throughout the Fertile Crescent for measuring land areas, also to predict planetary movements. This development indicates the use of a simple form of calculus 2,000 years earlier than historians had believed. As reported by the online website sciencemag.org, astroarchaeologist Matthew Ossendriver of Humboldt University, Berlin, based his findings on a re-examination of clay tablets, one of them unknown until recently, dating from 350 to 50 BC. For the past 14 years, Ossendriver has studied the British Museum's collection of Babylonian cuneiform script tablets. Two tablets dealing with astronomical calculations were the biggest puzzle, as they also contained instructions for constructing a trapezoidal figure, which seemed unrelated to astronomy. Two other tablets also prescribed the drawing of a trapezoid, and in these, Ossendriver thought he could make out a reference to Jupiter. Babylonians favored the giant planet, equating it with their main god, Marduk, patron deity of the city of Babylon. However, the Jupiter link was tentative. In 2014, Ossendriver learned about another tablet with numbers identical to those in the trapezoidal inscriptions he had been scrutinizing. He pinpointed the computations as a description of the motion of Jupiter. The trapezoid was a tool for calculating Jupiter's displacement each day along the ecliptic, the path that the sun appears to trace through the stars. The computations covered a period of 60 days, beginning on a day when the giant planet first appeared in the night sky just before dawn. During that interval, Jupiter's motion across the sky appears to slow. a graph of Jupiter's apparent velocity against time slopes downward so that the area under the curve forms a trapezoid. The area of the trapezoid, in turn, gives the distance that Jupiter has moved along the ecliptic during the 60 days. Calculating the area under a curve to determine a numerical value is a basic operation in calculus, known as the integral between two points. Discovering that the Babylonians understood this was an eye-opening moment for Ossendriver. The final part of the trapezoid puzzle was revealed by studying older, purely mathematical Babylonian texts from between 1800 and 1600 BC that also described computations with a trapezoid. It turns out that the astronomers used a subdivision of the trapezoid to compute the time when Jupiter was halfway along its path. After cuneiform died out around AD 100, Babylonian astronomy was virtually forgotten. It was not until the Middle Ages that French and English mathematicians reinvented what the long-ago Babylonians had known. The Babylonians had developed abstract mathematical geometrical ideas about the connection between motion, position, and time that are common to any modern physicist or mathematician. Next, new interdisciplinary research in the Southwest United States shows how destruction of American Indian populations rippled out into effects on forest health and climate as well. The devastating collapse of Native American populations in what is now New Mexico didn't happen on first contact with Spanish conquistadors in the 1500s, as previously thought, but it was not as gradual as others argue either. Rapid population loss likely began only after Catholic Franciscan missions were built in the midst of Native pueblos, resulting in a daily demographic impact. The indirect effects changed surrounding forests and even perhaps our atmosphere. These are the conclusions of a new study by a team of scientists looking for the first time at high-resolution reconstructions of human population size, tree growth, and fire history from the Jemez Mountains of northern New Mexico. According to anthropologist and fire expert Christopher Roos, associate professor at Southern Methodist University, Dallas, and a co-author, scholars increasingly recognize the magnitude of human impacts on planet Earth. This is now linked to the historical debate over how many Native Americans died after the European conquest. Combining both archaeological and paleoecological data links this history to current environmental problems and helps offer insights to their solution. In the new study, published in the Proceedings of the National Academy of Sciences, the team offers the first absolute early historic population estimate of the Jemez area of northern New Mexico. Using airborne LIDAR technology to establish the size and shapes of mounds from the collapsed architecture of ancestral villages, the researchers were able to quantify population sizes in the 16th century independent of historical documents. To identify the timing of the population collapse and its first impact on forest fires, the scientists also collected tree ring data from locations adjacent to the villages and throughout the forested mountain range. This showed that germination of new trees took off rapidly between 1630 and 1650. With 87% of their population gone, native groups were no longer cutting and clearing trees for fields, fuel wood, and building materials. Forest fires rapidly increased in spread and frequency to rates not checked until after 1900 and the beginning of the modern U.S. Forest Service fire control. The findings thus indicate first that large-scale depopulation only occurred after missions were established in the 1620s. Daily interaction resulted in epidemic diseases, violence, and famine. According to anthropologist Matthew Liebman, lead author and associate professor at Harvard University, the population of roughly 6,500 in the 1620s dropped to fewer than 900 by the 1690s, a staggering loss of life. This not only devastated the social and economic lives of the survivors, it also altered the entire ecology of the region's forests. The researchers studied a 100,000-acre area that includes the ancestral Pueblo villages of the Jemez people. Today, about 2,000 Jemez tribal members live at the Pueblo of Jemez. Our final story is from the site of Zipporah in northern Israel, where three new burial inscriptions in Aramaic and Greek have been uncovered. Zipporah was the first capital of Galilee from the time of the Hasmonean dynasty until the establishment of Tiberias in the 1st century AD. The city continued to be central and important later on, and was where Rabbi Yehuda Hanasi resided and compiled the Mishnah. The Kinneret Institute for Galilean Archaeology excavated the site along with archaeologists from the Israel Antiquities Authority. As reported in the Jewish Press Online, two inscriptions are in Aramaic and mention rabbis who were buried in the western cemetery of the community of Zipporah. Researchers are uncertain what the term rabbi meant at the time. Zipporah held a large number of sages who studied in the city's houses of learning. So far, 17 epitaphs from around 1,700 years ago have emerged, most of them written in Aramaic, which was the everyday language of Jews in Israel at that time. The inscriptions include the names of rabbis, the professions people were engaged in, and towns they were from, like Tiberias. According to Dr. Mati Aviam of the Kinneret Institute, the epitaphs are an important reflection of everyday life in Tzipori. Jewish life in the city was rich and diverse, as indicated by the numerous ritual pools or mikvahs discovered in the excavation. At the same time, Roman influence is also evident in the town's paved streets, colonnaded main roads, theater, and bathhouses. That wraps up the news for this week. For more stories and daily news updates, visit Archaeologica on the World Wide Web at archaeologica.org, where all the news is history. I'm Laura Pettigrew, and I'll see you next week.
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4: This is the Engines of Our Ingenuity, made possible by the friends of KUHF Houston.
5: Today, an old accident raises new questions about morality. The University of Houston's College of Engineering presents this series about the machines that make our civilization run and the people whose ingenuity created them. In 1848, Phineas Gage, a 25-year-old railway foreman, tamped down a dynamite charge. He was trying to level a rail bed in the rocky soil of Vermont. He used a 3.5-foot tamping rod, 1.2 inches in diameter. The unstable powder went off. And so on that September day, a century and a half ago, Gage's tamping rod shot back into his face like a long artillery shell. It entered under his left cheek, drove upward, taking out his left eye, passed through the frontal lobes of his brain, out the top of his skull, and on up into the autumn sky. The wreckage of Phineas Gage fell to the ground, but his wreckage shook off the shock. He talked to his men as they helped him walk away. The wound healed. He lived another 13 years. Yet you might wonder if it really was Gage who survived that terrible accident. He had been bright, efficient, and responsible. After the explosion, his intelligence and memory were intact. He'd lost an eye, but otherwise seemed to have recovered completely. But he had changed. He'd lost his social constraints. He became an unreliable liar. His language grew coarse. He never held a responsible position again. A few years after Gage's death, his doctor, John Harlow, got permission to dig up the remains. The tamping rod had been buried with him. Harlow preserved it along with the skull it had so savaged. He studied the wound. Then he suggested that a part of the brain serves to plan and execute suitable behavior. No one had autopsied Gage, and Harlow only had his skull. He couldn't pinpoint which parts of the brain had been torn away. Victorians believed in brain centers for motion and language, but one for ethics and judgment? They called Harlow a crank. Now doctors Hannah and Antonio Damasio have put a three-dimensional replica of Gage's skull in a computer, along with a three-dimensional replica of a normal brain that would have fit in Gage's skull. They replay the accident in virtual reality. They can see just what part of Gage's brain was excised, and they know what Gage became when it was gone. They combine that with other people's frontal brain injuries. In the end, they support Harlow's suggestion. Damage to the left and right prefrontal cortices, they say, results in defective rational decision-making and poor processing of emotions. So, newspapers claim that science has found a moral center in our minds. I doubt it. Gage's tamping rod tore away the skill of social control. Both the moral and the immoral among us use that skill. The Damasios aren't talking about morality. What they really show us is that an old accident has much to tell us when we have the wits to read it with 20th century tools. I'm John Leanhart at the University of Houston, where we're interested in the way inventive minds work.
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8: From Feature Story News in San Francisco, I'm Ira Spitzer with a look back at some of the week's top stories. U.S. President Donald Trump said he called off a military attack on Iran scheduled for Tuesday after the leaders of three Middle Eastern powers asked him to hold off. The social media post said he was ready to resume the war if a deal was not reached. FSN's Kate Fisher reports from Washington.
9: There'd been no clear indication prior to Mr. Trump's post that the U.S. was preparing to strike Iran and end the fragile ceasefire. On his Truth Social platform, the president said he had informed U.S. military leaders that the attack was off in light of the requests from the Qatari emir, Saudi crown prince, and the UAE president. He stated that serious negotiations are now taking place and that these leaders told him the deal will be very acceptable to the USA, as well as countries in the Middle East and beyond. The president said, though Tuesday's attack was off, the military should be prepared to go forward with a full, large-scale assault of Iran on a moment's notice in the event that an acceptable deal is not reached.
8: Russian President Vladimir Putin was on an official two-day visit to China to discuss international issues, global security, and energy cooperation with his Chinese counterpart Xi Jinping. The visit came on the heels of U.S. President Trump's high-profile summit in the Chinese capital a week earlier. FSN's Daria Bondarchuk has more from Moscow.
10: On his state visit to China, President Putin is accompanied by a high-level delegation including five deputy prime ministers, eight ministers, heads of dozens of state companies and major corporations, as well as the chief of Russia's central bank. The Russian leader said the two countries' relations have reached an unprecedentedly high level. President Xi said Russia and China should focus on long-term strategy and promote a more just and reasonable global governance system. The two leaders are discussing international issues, including ongoing crises around Iran and Ukraine, as well as bilateral energy cooperation. They have extended the long-standing agreement on friendship and are expected to sign dozens more documents, further strengthening bilateral cooperation.
8: Two teenagers in San Diego killed three people at the city's Islamic Center. Officials said that hate speech was written on one of the weapons used in the attack. FSN's Nick Harper has more.
11: Police Chief Scott Wall has described the incident as every community's worst nightmare. Investigators are still trying to determine a motive, but so far it's being investigated as a hate crime. The two attackers, aged 17 and 18, opened fire at the mosque, killing three people, including a security guard who officials have described as heroic and pivotal in preventing more deaths. The attackers were later found dead from suspected self-inflicted gunshot wounds. The Islamic Center of San Diego is the largest mosque in the surrounding county.
8: From Bureaus Worldwide, this is FSN. The World Health Organization said the risk of Ebola spreading globally was still low hours after an American doctor was transferred from the Democratic Republic of the Congo to Germany after testing positive for the virus. FSN's Mitch McCann reports.
12: On Wednesday, the World Health Organization announced that the outbreak centered in the DRC was classified as high risk at the national and regional levels, but low elsewhere. Importantly, the UN agency said the current situation did not meet the threshold to be described as a pandemic. So far, 51 cases have been confirmed in the DRC, including American doctor Peter Stafford, who was exposed to the virus inside a hospital where he had worked since 2023. On social media, U.S. Secretary of State Marco Rubio wrote, "Thank you to Chancellor Merz and our friends in Germany for their swift assistance in caring for Americans affected by the Ebola outbreak." Mitch McCann, New York.
8: The U.K. relaxed some sanctions on Russian oil to try to guarantee supply and bring down costs as the British economy struggles with the impact of the war in Iran. FSN's Stuart Smith has more from London.
13: Crude oil drilled in Russia but refined into diesel and jet fuel in other countries can now be imported into Britain in a move the government says prioritizes the national interest and British families. The price of jet fuel has doubled since the Iran conflict began at the end of February, with knock-on costs. The chair of Parliament's Foreign Affairs Committee, Emily Thornberry, said the move let down the Ukrainian people. The UK is usually at the forefront of imposing economic sanctions against Russia. At the same time, the UK finance minister has asked supermarkets to cap food prices to try to limit inflation in what some retailers are bashing as a desperate move. Stuart Smith, London.
8: Those were some of the week's top stories from FSN's Global Bureau's Ira Spitzer reporting.
7: A glimpse into the zoo after hours. 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
7: Sure, you've heard of night at the museum, but what happens when all the animals get tucked in? 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
4: 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D-O-L-L! 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
11: We can immunize ourselves against the effects of nicotine, much as you would immunize yourself against the flu virus.
12: This pattern or configuration of receptors is exactly what has been found in the majority of studies on patients with schizophrenia.
13: Depression is something that we need to really move past looking at as an individual level problem, and we need to start looking more at as a family level problem.
9: This week, women aren't the only ones to suffer from postpartum depression. Men can suffer from it as well. Also, scientists are discovering a neural link between schizophrenia and creativity. But first, Suzanne Bard says researchers are testing a potential vaccine for smoking.
14: It's hard to stop smoking, and only about 10% of those who try on their own have long-term success. But researchers are testing a smoking vaccine that they hope will improve the odds. Michigan State psychiatrist Dr. Jonathan Henry says the injectable vaccine mobilizes the immune system to block the pleasurable effects of nicotine.
11: We can immunize ourselves against the effects of nicotine, much as you would immunize yourself against the flu virus. These antibodies that our body produces would complex with the protein in nicotine, so it cannot get into the brain, and that's what we think interrupts the nicotine addiction cycle in the brain.
14: He says the vaccine is entering its third and final phase of testing.
11: This is a FDA monitored trial, Food and Drug Administration, and the FDA has three different phases of study for products that are trying to get to market. The first two phases of study involve principally safety in phase one. Phase one demonstrates safety of the product in human beings, and phase two is generally focusing on, does the product do what we hope it will do? Is it effective? The third phase is the last phase prior to marketing, and that's what this trial is.
14: Henry says if this final phase of testing shows that the vaccine can help smokers quit long term, it could be available for widespread use in several years.
9: Thanks, Suzanne. Next, Justin Warner says researchers are finding links between schizophrenia and creativity in the brain.
15: Families of patients with schizophrenia tend to have a disproportionate number of creative people in them. Now, researchers at the Karolinska Institutet in Sweden may have found a reason why. Neuroscientist Orion de DiMenzano and his colleagues studied the brains of healthy volunteers who all took a creativity test. The more creative ones had less densely packed dopamine receptors, called D2 receptors, in a part of the brain called the thalamus.
12: And this pattern or configuration of receptors is exactly what has been found in the majority of studies on patients with schizophrenia.
15: So, what's the connection? Well, DiMenzano says the D2 system in the thalamus filters information and controls output to the brain's higher thought centers. A weak filter may cause the kind of bizarre delusional thinking seen in schizophrenic patients, but it may also help people connect seemingly unrelated ideas, which is central to the creative process. What's not yet clear is why this anatomical pattern manifests as a talent in some people and as a devastating mental illness in others.
9: Thanks, Justin. When it comes to finding a mate, people are heavily influenced by the opinions of others, even complete strangers. Volunteers at Indiana University watched videos of couples talking. The volunteers perceived individuals in the video as much more alluring if their partner in the video was flirting with them. For men, the effect was especially pronounced if they thought the man doing the flirting was more attractive than they themselves were. Finally today, Suzanne says that postpartum depression isn't just a problem for women, but affects entire families.
14: Postpartum depression occurs in up to 20% of women, but a review of recent research suggests that it can accompany fatherhood, too. Clinical psychologist James Paulson of Eastern Virginia Medical School says that depression occurs in about 10% of new fathers, which is twice the rate found in the general male population.
8: One of the things that we found in this study is that there was a consistent positive correlation between depression in mothers and depression in fathers. So what that suggests is that depression is something that we need to really move past looking at as an individual level problem, and we need to start looking more at as a family level problem.
14: Paulson says that hormone changes are often blamed for postpartum depression, but that other factors are actually more reliably linked to the condition in both women and men.
8: What's generally assumed about postpartum depression is that it's related to hormone changes. And clearly, it's been documented time and again that women's hormones change drastically during pregnancy and almost immediately after birth. But unfortunately, the evidence that's actually linked those hormone changes to depression has been surprisingly inconsistent, and I think it's much more inconsistent than most people believe. Some of the other things that happen around pregnancy that have been fairly consistently linked with depression in moms are things like additional financial burden, changes in social support, and sometimes isolation from friends and other social activities, changes in the relationship between mom and dad, sleeplessness, fatigue, and difficulty coping with all the routine and life changes that go with having a new baby. So those kinds of psychosocial changes have actually been fairly consistently linked with depression in moms. And while hormone changes are obviously not as big of a player in fathers, those kinds of psychosocial stressors certainly can be at work with dads.
14: If you think you or someone you know might be suffering from postpartum depression, Paulson recommends talking to your family physician, a mental health professional, or a specialist in internal medicine.
9: Thanks, Suzanne. Well, that's all we have for you this week. Next week, we'll have a whole new set of fascinating science stories for you. 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Thanks for listening. I'm Bob Hirshon for AAAS, the Science Society.
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0: Hi, I'd like to welcome you to this episode of the 365 Days of Astronomy podcast. This is Rob Sparks of the National Optical Astronomy Observatory, and I'm here today with Dr. John Glaspie. Good morning, John.
1: Good morning, Rob.
0: You are retired from the National Observatory now, correct?
1: That's correct.
0: So first, could we you tell us a little about your background and what you did during your long career?
1: Well, I first came to Kitt Peak when I was a graduate student at the University of Arizona from 1966 to 1971, and I was fortunate enough to be able to work here part-time in the summers and then continue to collaborate with one of the astronomers through my graduate career. And then from Tucson, I went off to British Columbia, where I was at the University of British Columbia and got involved with detector and instrument development. And that led me to Quebec, where I worked for 12 years on a 1.6-meter telescope that was developed there. And then from there, I went to Hawaii, where I was an astronomer at the Canada-France-Hawaii telescope, becoming associate director for 6 years. And then I went from there to the Hobby-Eberle Telescope in Texas for a few years during its early development phase, but then came to Kitt Peak in 1998 and retired just 2 years ago.
0: Well, Kitt Peak National Observatory was founded in the 1950s, and a couple years ago we celebrated our 50th anniversary, and you did a lot of work on that, I remember. So you took a lot of pictures, a lot of historical research. So first of all, let's talk about that. What is a national observatory and why do we need one?
1: Well, in the early 1950s, not long after the commissioning of the 5-meter telescope in California, what was affectionately known to then as the 200-inch telescope, the Hale telescope, other astronomers around the country didn't have easy access to that. They would have to collaborate with somebody at one of the Hale Observatory astronomers, which the telescope was pretty popular and pretty heavily used, so it was hard to get time. And they started to talk about having a national observatory where astronomers all around the country would be able to request time and then come and make their observations and publish the data, as astronomers always do. That led to the development of a committee to investigate the possible sites. That was created, I believe, in 1955, and they appointed Dr. Aidan Meinl as the head of that committee to search out sites. Meinl and his collaborators quickly zeroed in on the Southwest as being very clear, good choice for where to put this kind of observatory. And they selected four or five, you know, very reasonable sites, including Kitt Peak in Arizona. That was their final list that they were going to pick from. And starting in 1958, they basically obtained a lease with the what was then the Papago and now the Tonawatam tribe to build the observatory on the top of Kitt Peak.
0: So you mentioned several sites were considered for the National Observatory. What were the criteria for selecting the sites? What were they looking for in their sites?
1: Well, they had a variety of criteria, some very practical. I mean, clearly they wanted a nice, clear area that they could get as many nights per year that would be usable for the research as possible. But they also had to be practical about it. This was in the 1950s, and travel was less convenient then than it is now. A lot of travel was done by train, and aircraft, air travel was just beginning to really take off, you might say. So they were looking for a site that would not be too difficult to get to from shall we say, anywhere. They also wanted good, shall we say, academic environment. So the scientists that would come to work at the National Observatory would be near a reasonable-sized city with a university that would attract them. So Tucson fit all of these criteria, and Kitt Peak turns out to be a very good site. Yes, there are some others that seem to be better elsewhere in the world these days, but Kitt Peak has done very well over the years. And it certainly has led to a good collaboration between the astronomy that has developed in this area as a result of Kitt Beck really growing, and the university and the science community in Tucson.
0: I know there are a lot of telescopes up on Kitt Beck. A lot of construction has gone on up there over the years, and we can't talk about all of them, obviously, but could you give us a few highlights or milestones in development of Kitt Beck from the 1950s, or some of the most important developments?
1: Well, apparently the development of the National Observatory, they did not want the committee and the people who were talking about it then didn't really want to threaten the Hale Observatory people by saying, oh, we're going to build a telescope that's bigger than you. But they early on decided that they did want a large telescope that would be of the same comparable size anyway. And they had they knew that they would need a variety of other telescopes. So the early planning requested two small telescopes, 16-inch telescopes, a 36-inch telescope, and then what was called the 80-inch telescope became the 84-inch. And then planning for what was then referred to as the 150-inch telescope started before the observatory really even was operating. Then that led ultimately to the what we call now the 4-meter, the 158-inch telescope on Kitt Beck, as the largest telescope that is operated by the observatory. But there was quickly realized that the site was big enough and adequate for other observatories to come and move their telescopes or build telescopes there. So there are really over 20 telescopes on the mountain now. We shouldn't forget the solar telescope, of course. That was a very important part of the early development. And there are even radio telescopes on the mountain now. So the mountain became a site for other institutions to come and locate their telescopes as well. And sometimes the Kitt Beck Observatory collaborated with them in the operation of those telescopes.
0: So like Stewart Observatory at the University of Arizona, an organization such as that built some of their scopes up there.
1: That's right. Stewart, even at the time that Kitt Beck was being founded as the National Observatory, Stewart was also considering moving their telescope, which was then the 36-inch, out of Tucson to a better site outside of town. So it was natural that they came along and were collaborating with the National Observatory.
0: And then the most recent major construction was the 3.5-meter wind telescope, correct?
1: That's right. That's the major telescope that was built in recent times. And that it's called WIN, W-I-Y-N, because it's a collaboration between Wisconsin, Indiana, Yale, and N, the NOAO, which operates, which gets about 40% of the time on the telescope.
0: And that was constructed in the 90s, I believe, 94, something like that, it was commissioned?
1: It was commissioned, I think, in 95 or 96, but I'm not sure.
0: Yeah. Okay. Well, we serve up to the present now with all the telescopes at Kitt Beck. So could you tell us about some of the potential future developments up there? I know that we're not building any more major telescopes, but there are some plans for upgrading some of the existing facilities.
1: That's right. Telescopes never remain static and that goes from the beginning of modern astronomy 150 years ago. So with the development of modern electronic detectors, especially in the last 50 years or so, that has really made these telescopes, kept them to be very valuable contributors to the research that's going on. And part of the way that that's done is to modernize the instruments. So some old instruments may be put into mothballs, you might say, but newer, more efficient ones are developed and built and operated and put on the telescope. Right now, for example, there's a great interest in developing a large spectrograph project that would basically take up most of the time for the 4-meter telescope, doing large survey telescopes, doing spectroscopy of very faint objects all over the sky. Spectroscopy is the instrument or the kind of research where you take the light from an object and spread it out into very small increments, you might say, in order to look for details in either the motion of the object or the physics, the physical parameters of whatever it is you're looking at.
0: And the MALE is very well, so the 4-meter, also known as the MALE, is very well suited to that type of research, isn't it?
1: That's right. It was designed for wide field use. So the concept is to have many optical fibers up at the focus of the telescope that is in a fairly wide field of view. So you get a lot of different objects at the same time, and that makes the instrument that much more efficient. When I was a student, you would take a spectrum of one object at a time with whatever instrument you were using.
0: And it could take quite a while to get that one spectra.
1: Yeah. Graphic plates that were used in that era, and I was
2: at the tone. We've reached the top of the hour. WIZULP Newark Radio, Newark News.
3: A new study warns that electricity bills could rise as much as 57% by 2030 as utilities expand power generation to support fast-growing data centers. Researchers say artificial intelligence is accelerating demand for electricity, with data centers projected to consume a huge share of the U.S. power grid within the next decade. AT&T, T-Mobile, and Verizon plan to form a joint venture aimed at eliminating wireless dead zones across the country. The companies say the partnership will use satellite-based direct-to-device technology to improve coverage in rural and underserved areas. Sugar Foods LLC is recalling specific lots of Kroger Homestyle cheese garlic croutons over possible salmonella contamination linked to a milk powder ingredient. The croutons were distributed in 17 states. I'm Mark Huffman. Learn more at consumeraffairs.com.
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5: Birders who are Black, visibly disabled, and queer are going to face challenges while birding that cisgender, able-bodied white people do not. 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
4: Along with co-author Sydney Golden Anderson, Molly wrote a book titled Birding for a Better World that welcomes newcomers to birding and offers ways to make events more inclusive and accessible.
5: 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Throughout the book, you'll see a lot of suggestions from other birding organizations and ways that organizers can look to their own members and other groups in their community.
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0: and coexist and do so in a way that's sustainable and gentle and careful and reciprocal.
1: 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I'm Jonice Franklin.
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4: Coming up, scientists fashion a new way to protect us against chemical weapons. I'm Steve Showalter, and this is Science Elements.

Chemical weapons are nightmarish. In a millisecond, they can kill hundreds, if not thousands. But now scientists in North Carolina and Maryland say they have developed a lightweight coating for fabrics that is capable of neutralizing a subclass of these toxins, those that are delivered through the skin. The life-saving technique could eventually be used to protect soldiers and emergency responders. Their report appears in Chemistry of Materials, an American Chemical Society publication. Since their first use in World War I, dozens of chemical weapons with devastating potential have been developed. Just a pinprick-sized droplet of the nerve gas sarin on the skin is lethal. Recently, scientists have begun exploring the use of zirconium-based metal organic framework, or MOF, powders to degrade and destroy these harmful compounds. MOFs are minuscule, porous structures that have large surface areas that allow them to absorb vast amounts of gases and other substances. The zirconium within them helps neutralize toxic materials. But making MOFs can be tedious, requiring higher temperatures and long reaction times. Plus, most MOF powders are unstable and incorporating them onto clothing has proven challenging. Dennis Lee, Gregory Parsons, and colleagues wanted to see if they could grow MOFs onto fabric at room temperature, potentially creating a lightweight shield that could be used on uniforms and protective clothing. Building on previous work, the researchers exposed polypropylene, a nonwoven fabric commonly used in reusable shopping bags and some clothing, to a mixture consisting of a zirconium-based MOF, a solvent, and two binding agents. To ensure that the coating spread evenly across the cloth, they treated the fabrics with thin layers of aluminum, titanium, or zinc oxide. They tested this combination with a relatively harmless molecule known as DMNP that has similar reactivity as sarin, soman, and other nerve agents. They found that MOF-treated cloths deactivated the DMNP in less than 5 minutes, suggesting this process is a viable means to create improved protective clothing. Well, that's all for now. Join us next time as we explore what scientists can do with old car parts, coconut oil, and a bit of ingenuity. Science Elements is a production of the American Chemical Society, the world's largest scientific society. To learn more about the article featured in this episode, go to www.acs.org/science-elements. From all of us at Science Elements, thanks for listening.

0: for the holidays. It's beginning to look not like Christmas. The Monday Morning Memo for November 23rd, 2009. They say you can never go home again, just like you can't step into the same river twice. Things change. Have you ever been to a class reunion?
1: Cigars had burned low, and we were beginning to sample the disillusionment that usually afflicts old school friends who have met again as men and found themselves with less in common than they had believed they had. James Hilton, Lost Horizon.
2: My town had grown and changed, and my friend along with it. Now return.

0: morning as changed to my friend as my town was to me, I distorted his picture, muddied his memory. When I went away, I had died and so became fixed and unchangeable. My return caused only confusion and uneasiness. Although they could not say it, my old friends wanted me gone so that I could take my proper place in the pattern of remembrance. And I wanted to go for the same reason. John Steinbeck, Travels with Charlie.
1: You're probably thinking,
2: Roy and Penny must have gone back to their hometown for a high school class reunion.
1: Nope. The last class reunion we attended was nearly 20 years ago. I'm not writing these things for me. I'm writing them for you. We Americans have idyllic, Norman Rockwell-type expectations of the holidays. A TV show about a bar in Boston began with a theme song. Where everybody knows your name. And when overweight, unemployed, nothing special Norm Peterson walked into that bar, everyone looked up and shouted,
3: Oh, no, no!
1: Each of us secretly wants to be Norm Peterson. We want to be known. Cheers became one of the most popular shows in the history of television.
4: The ache for home lives in all of us. The safe place where we can go as we are and not be questioned. Maya Angelou.
1: In his book, The Architecture of Happiness, Alain de Botton describes home as we tend to remember it.
5: The house has grown into a knowledgeable witness. It has been party to early seductions. It has watched homework being written. It has observed swaddled babies freshly arrived from hospital. It has been surprised in the middle of the night by whispered conferences in the kitchen. It has experienced winter evenings when its windows were as cold as bags of frozen peas, and midsummer dusks when its brick walls held the warmth of newly baked bread. It has provided psychological sanctuary. It has been a guardian of identity. Over the years, its owners have returned from periods away and, on looking around them, remembered who they were.
1: We go home with an idealized memory of a place where everyone listens and cares and loves us for who we are. A place where we're known and everything is okay. And what we find when we get there is our family. We're never quite prepared for the selfishness of Carol, the laziness of Lee, the assertiveness of Sarah, and the insensitivity of Bob. And Gary, well, he's just a jackass. Penny says Chapel Dulcinea receives a large number of wedding cancellations right after the holidays. Evidently, meeting the family was enough to break the engagement. Then, I heard Dr. Grant tell a room full of students that clinical psychologists see a spike in requests for counseling right after the holidays as well. But then Dr. Grant said something profound.
6: The opposite of depression isn't yippee. The opposite of depression is gratitude.
1: So this year I have a plan. Rather than trying to have a good Christmas, I'm going to make sure that everyone around me has one. My plan is to be silently thankful, constantly, consciously thankful. I'm going to see past Carol's selfishness and like her anyway. I'm going to accommodate the laziness of Lee. I plan to submit to the assertiveness of Sarah and understand the insensitivity of Bob. I'm even going to seek out Gary and show an interest in whatever he wants to talk about. If my plan is to serve rather than be served, and to give understanding rather than receive it, how can I be disappointed? Are these things in my nature? No, not at all. Might I crash and burn? Absolutely. Will I tell you how it all turns out? Count on it. Monday, December 28th, in the rabbit hole. Wish me luck. Roy H. Williams.
7: One resolution I have made and try always to keep is this. To rise above the little things. John Burroughs.
0: The turkey slain, slowly cooked over our gas or electric fires, is the central figure at our holy feast. It is the totem animal that brings our tribe together. And because it is an awkward, intractable creature, the serving of it establishes and reinforces the tribal hierarchy. There are but two legs, two wings, a certain amount of white meat, a given quantity of dark. Who gets which piece? Who, in fact, slices the bird and distributes its limbs and organs, underscores quite emphatically the rank of each member in the gathering. Tom Robbins, skinny legs and all.
8: P.S.
3: 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There are lots of courses coming up, and they fill up fast. We'll see you when you get here.
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14: This week, a compound that dominates our conversational as well as culinary world. Here's Brian Clegg.
15: You may be the salt of the earth or turned into a pillar of salt. You may be important enough to sit above the salt or sadistic enough to rub salt into someone's wounds. Perhaps the person you're attacking is an old sea salt. You may be worth your salt or be trying to salt away a fortune. There are a few compounds that crop up as frequently in phrases and sayings as common salt. It's impossible to ignore this simple ionic compound of sodium and chlorine, reflecting the significance of salt in the diet. A colourless white crystalline solid at room temperature, you have to get sodium chloride up to over 800 degrees Celsius to melt it. It's unlikely there is a household in the world that doesn't have a pinch of salt somewhere around. The crystals of salt, obviously cubic to the eye, form a face-centered lattice, a structure where there are atoms both at the vertices of a cube and in the centers of the faces of the three-dimensional shape. Animals need salt in small quantities, functioning as an electrolyte to regulate the balance of fluid in the body, which means that it's pretty well impossible to pin down a historical point when the substance was discovered. Though it is clear that it's been produced actively, rather than merely using a salt lick or consuming salt in animal blood, for at least 5,000 years, and it may have been manufactured 8,000 years ago. Unfortunately, salt is also dangerous in large quantities, with a risk of producing high blood pressure. Because salt brings out flavour, it is often employed in excessive amounts in processed food, making it easy to exceed the recommended maximum of 4 grams a day. Salty is one of the 5 recognised components of the taste spectrum, along with sweet, sour, bitter and savoury, or umami, though the old idea that there are specific regions of the tongue at either side, near the front, that specifically respond to saltiness is a myth. This importance of salt in the diet is reflected in our word salary. Although it's not true, as often stated, that Roman soldiers were paid in salt, the money they were paid to purchase salt, salt being sal in Latin, was their salarium, the word from which salary originates. The significance of the chemical also crops up in the idea of a common person being beneath the salt, reflecting the importance of the position of the salt cellar in a medieval dining hall. It was possibly also in this environment that the superstition arose of throwing a pinch of spilt salt over the left shoulder to keep the devil at bay. At a time when salt was still very expensive, spilling it would have augured bad luck. Like many chemical compounds, salt was a familiar substance to the alchemists long before anyone knew exactly what it was. Alchemy originally recognised the 4 elements, earth, air, fire and water, first proposed by the ancient Greek philosopher Empedocles, but these were soon joined by 3 principles, one of which was salt. Exactly what this represented varies between interpreters, anything from crystallisation and contraction to the human body, or being fixed and unchanging. The actual discovery that salt was sodium chloride was a process started by French physician Henri-Louis Duhamel de Monceau, who discovered sodium carbonate and hydrochloric acid produced a solution with a salty taste in 1736. And the process was finished by Humphrey Davy in 1807, who found that the muriate of soda, as he called it, produced by burning sodium in a vessel full of chlorine, was chemically identical to salt. Although it's simple enough to produce sodium chloride from its constituent elements, It is much cheaper to produce salt by mining in the mineral form known as halite, or from seawater by evaporation. In practice, as chlorine is usually produced from sodium chloride, with 20 million tons of salt being used this way annually, there's little point in manufacturing the compound from its basic elements. Most of us, if asked to describe the taste of seawater, would call it salty. But the implication that seawater contains sodium chloride is misleading. In solution in the sea are sodium ions from dissolved rock material like silicates and carbonates, and chloride ions, mainly originating in underwater volcanoes and vents. As seawater is evaporated and the ionic concentration increases, it reaches a point where the ions precipitate out as sodium chloride. But up to then, they were part of a mix of ions rather than a true substance. The industrial uses of salt go far beyond the culinary. In fact, table salt accounts for just 4% of our usage. It has long been employed to preserve food, absorbing water to desiccate the material, and features in industrial processes from production of plastics to dyeing and the manufacture of detergents. These days, if we spread salt on the land, it's most likely to be scattered as grit to prevent ice forming on roads, as a salt solution has a lower freezing point than water. Remarkably, around half the salt produced is now used on the roads. Historically, though, spreading salt, specifically salting the earth, is often thought to be a method used in ancient times to make land unsuitable for cultivation by an opposing faction in a war. This seems to have emerged as an idea from the practice of sprinkling salt in destroyed cities in the Middle East and Near East to purify them. Some of the stories of sodium chloride's use and misuse need to, well, be taken with a pinch of salt. After thousands of years, salt remains the only mineral you are as likely to find on the kitchen shelves as in an industrial process. Too much salt may wreck a meal, but we all find that life tastes much better thanks to this ubiquitous compound.
14: So industry, superstition and warfare, as well as simply sprinkling it onto our meals. This compound certainly does get around. That was Brian Clegg with the chemistry and multiple uses of salt. Now, next week, a compound that's retrieval created one of the stranger jobs of the 20th century.
8: One of the less savoury ways to make your living in 1930s Canada was as a collector of pregnant horses' urine. In those days, you could earn a crust by standing next to a mare and waiting for it to empty its bladder. Of course, it took a certain kind of person to do this job, and not just because of the obvious social stigma attached to it. You also had to be nimble on your feet. As Gordon Stevenson noted in a Canadian medical journal in 1945, to do this job well requires a very active, agile individual, as many mares give little or no indication that they are about to urinate. So, as you might imagine, it wasn't easy for a farmer to find a good horse urine collector. But those who did reaped the benefits. Around the time Stevenson published his article, millions of dollars were being paid to farmers in Quebec and Western Ontario for their equine fluids. Why? Because these fluids contained a precious commodity, estrogen.
14: And to find out the uses of this precious commodity that make this unusual job so lucrative, join Hayley Birch in next week's Chemistry in Its Element. Until then, thank you for listening. I'm Meera Senthilingam.
13: Chemistry in Its Element comes to you from Chemistry World, the magazine of the Royal Society of Chemistry, and is produced by thenakedscientists.com. There are more compounds that count on our website at chemistryworld.org/compounds.
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16: The Arctic is home to polar bears, seals, and Arctic foxes, but the narwhal is both exotic and popular. Though, as every celebrity knows and J.P. Davidson confirmed, being popular isn't quite the same as being understood.
17: Narwhals are super trendy right now, especially online. A quick search for narwhal on Etsy, the marketplace for all things hip and handmade, turns up over 2,000 items. Searching Justin Bieber on the site brings up about the same number. It's a little crazy. There's narwhal jewelry, narwhal iPhone cases, T-shirts, ties, Christmas ornaments, all featuring the whale with the horn. Head over to YouTube and you can watch a seizure-inducing narwhal music video that has over 32 million views. Narwhals, narwhals, swimming in the ocean.
18: ocean, causing a commotion, cause they are so awesome.
17: Here at the Greenpeace Canada office in Toronto, Christy Ferguson is the resident narwhal nut.
19: A whale with a twirly horn exists. A unicorn whale exists in real life right now, today, swimming in the Arctic.
17: Christy is the head of the Arctic campaign here, and she takes her job seriously. She's not a silly person. I mean, she's got a master's from Cambridge. But there's just something about narwhals that makes her lose it.
19: You know, I'm an adult woman. I have a job. I have a serious job. You know, like the narwhal, it kind of makes you giddy. I mean, it's so special and amazing. And that seems, you know, a little bit embarrassing at times.
17: I'm sharing my Etsy finds with Christy.
19: Okay, let's see.
17: She loves these colorful stuffed toy narwhals. They're all dressed up in little costumes. One's rocking a top hat, right now, others have facial hair.
19: We see a real hipster narwhal. We've got some mustaches and monocles. Put some skinny jeans on that narwhal and we've got something happening.
17: But does this weird narwhal trend extend beyond the internet? Everyone should at least be able to identify a picture of something as popular as a narwhal, right? Can you tell me what this is?
20: A whale?
21: It's looked like a fish. A unicorn fish?
22: It's a manatee.
17: Do you know what this is?
20: This is the porpoise? Porpoise? Porpoise.
23: So it's like a whale. It's got a, like, where its nose would be, a Pinocchio-like protrusion, which tells me they're probably dishonest and can't be trusted.
17: If Christy were here, she'd be crying into her handmade narwhal mug. A bunch of people even asked me if this creature exists, as if it's best buds with Frodo or one of those Twilight vampires. So let's clear something up. The narwhal is real. There are an estimated 75,000 of them living in the Arctic. And these are not small animals. These are whales. Some are as long as a minivan. The tusks stick out of their heads up to 8 feet long. And that huge twirly horn? What do you suppose they use that tusk for?
24: Playing pool.
25: Of course, it would have come in handy in a fight.
20: Is that the penis?
26: Stabbing fish and... I don't know, man.
17: All right. Isabel Grock has seen that tusk firsthand.
27: Being close to the tusk and photographing the tusk is something that was incredibly fascinating. I mean, looking at the material, and it's very delicate. It's very sophisticated, and I didn't quite expect that. I've never seen something like that.
17: She was the photographer with a narwhal research expedition last summer. Narwhals rely on the thick Arctic ice to find food and hide from predators. As the ice melts, narwhals need to find ways to adapt, or they're in trouble. And the Arctic ice is melting at an alarming rate. So researchers are catching narwhals, attaching a tracking tag, and letting them go to see what happens now that there's less ice to go around. The team was camped at Tremblay Sound on Baffin Island, pretty much the middle of nowhere. It took 2 weeks to catch and release just 5 narwhals.
27: They were hanging out, playing, rubbing tusks, and they seemed to have fun in the water.
17: When they did manage to catch a narwhal, it was all hands on deck. Everyone worked fast to untangle the net and keep the animal from thrashing around too much. Scientists took blood samples and attached the tag.
27: If it's a male with a tusk, there's someone at the front holding the tusk, and there's the dentist.
17: That's right, a dentist. Dr. Martin Nguia is a full-time dentist and part-time marine mammal researcher. That's a good combination, considering that the narwhal tusk is actually a tooth.
27: It is nature's largest tooth.
17: But calling this thing a tooth is like calling Mount Everest a speed bump. You might assume the tusk is used for fighting, showing off, or poking holes in the ice. That's what scientists thought too for a long time. But Dr. Nguia thinks we've got it all wrong. His research shows that the tusk is full of nerves. He thinks narwhals use it to sense subtle changes in the water. This could help narwhals find fish or even tell them when to migrate. Basically, this tusk is both practical and majestic. Back at Greenpeace, Christy tells me the narwhal tusk was routinely passed off as a unicorn horn in medieval Europe. It was believed to have magical powers and was sold for more than its weight in gold.
19: Which is strange, partly because, you know, you think, like, you have a whale with a horn on it, and you're trying to use that to prove that there's a horse with a horn on it, doesn't seem like a horse with a horn on it is that much more incredible than a whale with a horn on it.
17: And I mean a whale with an ultra-sensitive, long, twirly horn that lives under the ice in one of the coldest parts of the world. Isn't that at least a little bit magical?
19: There are so many things in nature, big and small, that are like that. And the more that we connect with them and learn about them, and the more that we're fascinated about the natural world, I think the more motivated and able we are to protect it as well.
16: Thanks to contributor J.P.
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0: This is the World Industrial News for Friday, May 22nd. Brought to you by Industrial Info Resources of Sugar Land, Texas. Seeking to expand beyond its domestic market, Japan's INEOS has agreed to buy Chevron's 50% stake in Singapore refining company for $2.2 billion. According to Industrial Info Resources data, INEOS currently operates 132 plants in Japan, Australia, Southeast Asia, and Oceania. Enbridge announced this week that data center giant Meta Platforms has agreed to take all of the power from the phase-I construction of Enbridge's Cowboy solar power plant and battery energy storage system in Wyoming. The nearly 400-megawatt power project has an estimated investment value of $1.2 billion and is expected to enter service in late 2028. Calls for hydrogen pipeline development are growing across Europe and Asia, with the U.S. moving at a much slower pace. The trend is most noticeable in European countries vowing to reduce their carbon footprints. According to Industrial Info Resources data, more than $53 billion worth of hydrogen pipeline projects are active or proposed worldwide, with Europe accounting for about 88% of the total investment. After building up its footprint through a merger earlier this year, Devon Energy said it added 16,300 net acres to its Permian portfolio through a recent federal auction. Uranium producer Cameco has temporarily idled its Key Lake mill and reduced activity at its MacArthur River mine in Saskatchewan as a result of a bridge collapse in the region. The company's logistics problems may be coming to an end as transportation authorities said they were working to install a temporary emergency bridge by the end of May, according to news accounts. For details on these and other breaking news, read the full stories at industrialinfo.com. I'm Christine Ramos, reporting for Industrial Info News.

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1: Hi there, I'm Thane Maynard. When you see a flying fish, chances are, given its large wing fins, that your first assumption would be that it's a bird. Once they take to the air, they can flap and glide for nearly 200 meters, the length of about two football fields. There are about 40 species of flying fish, and with speciation comes morphological differences. The two-wingers variety have two well-built pectoral or side fins that provide them with lift that they need to fly. On the other hand, the four-wingers not only use their strong pectoral fins, but also tap into the power of their pelvic or bottom fins. However, the fin that makes the real difference is the tail, which is similar to a rudder on a boat, and it helps steer the flying fish during flight. How they remain in the air can be understood by looking at their anatomy. Flying fish have a rigid frame, streamlined bodies, a reinforced spinal cord, a large cumulative fin surface area, and lower body weight. These are all characteristics that allow the fish to stay in flight due to drag reduction, something that airplane gliders based their design on in the 1930s.
0: The 92nd Naturalist is a production of Cincinnati Public Radio and the Cincinnati Zoo, with support from Cincinnati Public Radio members to spread the good news of the natural world.
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3: Here's a program from our archives. Do you ever wonder what it might be like to live and work on a ranch? We'll get a taste of it in a moment.

0: I'm Jim Metzner, and this is the Pulse of the Planet.
1: It's our way of life, you know, and we enjoy it. We work very hard. I still work 12 hours every day, and you do something different every day on the ranch. We're not irrigating to try to raise some hay for the cows. Tomorrow we might move some cattle, and next day we might ride through the cattle on horseback, maybe 2-3 days. We're working on fences. We've got 100 miles of fences on the ranches here, and we stay pretty busy all the time.
0: Carlos Cornet is a third-generation rancher based in northern New Mexico. Right now, during branding season and throughout the year, there's a continuing spirit of cooperation among neighboring ranchers as they share their workforce.
1: It's wonderful to get all our neighbors together over here, and we do that every year. We go help other people brand. We just share work like that, and there's hardly any money involved. And we go help them brand and then ship. They do the same thing for us. Sometimes there's a few too many people, but we just cope with it because they're all friends, and they've been friends for generations. My grandfather, he came here in 1865 at the age of 13. My father was born in this house that I'm living in. I was born in the same room and still my bedroom, 70 years now.
0: 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It's a novel. I'm Jim Metzner, and this is The Pulse of the Planet.
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2: 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You're probably dismayed by what I'm saying right now. 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
2: Humor is like nitroglycerin. Handle it carefully and you can move mountains with it. Handle it carelessly and you'll blow your listeners' attention completely away from your message. They'll remember your humor, but not your advertiser. Here's the rule. When the humor is directly linked to the product and its purpose, you're in the mountain-moving business. But when your humor is only tangentially connected to the product, resist the temptation to include it in the ad. Tangential humor will get you lots of compliments, but limited results. Please understand, I'm not saying irritating ads always work. Sometimes a radio ad is irritating because it's badly written, poorly produced, and pointless. But these are rare. Far more common are ads that are badly written, extremely well produced, and pointless. But occasionally you hear an ad that doesn't sound like an ad at all. The person on the radio sounds real, says real things, and is believable. Jim Dunn's accent is difficult to penetrate because he spent his formative years in Boston. Remember Cliff Clavin on Cheers? Jim the construction worker has a much thicker Boston accent than Cliffy the postman, and Jim's jewelry store is in sunny Florida. Earlier this year, Jim bought some radio time and simply told the truth.
5: What was I thinking? Opening a second location on Las Olas made sense at the time. I just can't remember why. This is J.R. Dunn. When I asked my wife, Anne Marie, what she wanted for Christmas, she said,
6: I just want you, me, and Sean to work together again. And if that means closing Las Olas, so be it.
5: When I asked our son, Sean, what he wanted, he gave me the same answer. Deep down inside, it's what I wanted, too.
2: That ad continued by Jim telling everybody how he was planning to get rid of all the excess merchandise. Jim and Anne Marie Dunn allowed their Florida customers to see them real. Jim spoke of relationships more important than money and publicly admitted an embarrassing mistake. Real people with real voices telling real stories. The Dunn's event was a gigantic success. Real results. Go figure. Roy H. Williams.
4: P.S. Go to MondayMorningMemo.com and click the picture at the beginning of the online version of the memo. That will take you down the rabbit hole or off on another stimulating excursion. 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
8: The air of the early Earth was not inviting, and that's an understatement. It was mainly hot, noxious gas spewing from volcanoes that, had you been around, would have burnt your lungs to a crisp if it didn't suffocate you first. Good times. But when the Earth cooled, the fumes dissipated, life as we know it could get a start. 2 billion years later, oxygen made its appearance, along with animals that could breathe it. The air that was once packed with poisonous gas could now percolate with pleasant aromas, if we take the time to smell them.
9: I smell the turkey, and I smell salt, and I smell the fennel just because I was just eating fennel.
10: I can smell your perfume, and
11: I'm actually not wearing perfume today.
10: Soap, maybe?
11: No soap today either.
10: Well, it smells different when you're standing next to me than when you weren't.
12: I should say, in my hands are bacon and asparagus. I feel like I can smell the bacon, which I know can't be the case because it's not even cooking, but I have it so much on my mind.
8: The air, you can't see it, usually can't feel it, but it carries a symphony of scents and much more. I'm Seth Shostak.
11: I'm Molly Bentley. Welcome to Big Picture Science, produced at the SETI Institute, where researchers investigate the nature and origin of life. In this episode, most life couldn't survive without air. It connects our living planet and even the dead. Your next breath contains molecules exhaled by our ancestors, and no nose knows more about you than that of your dog. One sniff from a schnauzer reveals your secrets, and bathing won't help. But don't sell your own nose short. It can sniff out the right mate, maybe even save your life. So what's invisible but omnipresent and essential to your existence? In this episode, we make air apparent.
8: It's easy to take air for granted. Its intangibility means we usually don't notice it unless it's permeated by scent or smoke or if the wind is blowing. Air seems to be the very definition of ethereal, yet it is not nothing.
11: If we want to express the weightlessness of an object, we declare it lighter than air. But it depends on how much air you have. Fill a suitcase with air and your luggage will weigh more than it does without it. Now imagine scaling up.
13: There's sort of a famous example where if you drew an imaginary cylinder around the Eiffel Tower in Paris, the volume of the air inside that cylinder would weigh more than the iron that is making up the Eiffel Tower itself. So air definitely has a weight. It has mass. It can push things. It can move things. It's a substance just like everything else around us.
8: Thank you.
7: So air may be eiffled with, but not trifled with. You can abstain from food and water for a few days, but can't go without air for more than a few minutes, not even Houdini. Life adores this perfect chemical cocktail. Today, the bulk of our air is nitrogen, which we pretty much ignore, as we do the trace gas argon. It's the oh-so-important oxygen that literally gives us room to breathe, whether we're sniffing, gasping, yawning, snoring, or letting out a long sigh. Humans and other animals are processing this essential gas.
11: The air is circulating around the planet, and that means it's a physical connection between places and time. That breath you just took may include molecules of dust from a demolished temple, the snort of a woolly mammoth, or the air exhaled by a long-gone ancestor.
7: Caesar's Last Breath is the title of science writer Sam Keen's latest book, exploring the complexity as well as the secrets of the air around us, not all of which were apparent to those ancient Romans.
13: I mean, of course they knew that the wind could knock you over, be pushing against you. What they didn't have an idea of is sort of the abstract idea that we have nowadays of a gas, the idea that something like water could evaporate and turn into a gas, or that there were substances, different substances like nitrogen and oxygen and carbon dioxide in the air around us, and that they all had something in common, and that there was this mixture called the air that, again, as we were saying, has mass, has properties like that. So, of course, they knew the wind and things like that existed, but they didn't have a good grasp on what the air might be made of or a lot of its properties and things like that.
7: Well, of course, they probably didn't know the words oxygen or nitrogen either.
13: No, definitely not, no.
7: Okay. Well, I mean, since we're back in classical times, let's consider the fact that your book is entitled Caesar's Last Breath. But presumably you say that because, after all, whatever was his last breath, we get to share in that in some way.
13: Yeah, the title, Caesar's Last Breath, comes from a sort of a classic problem, a challenge problem they give chemistry and physics students, where they say, figure out the odds that you're breathing in some of the air that Caesar exhaled during his last breath back when he was assassinated in 44 BC. And at first, the answer seems like, no way, like Caesar's breath could not still be around. I mean, a breath is about the most ephemeral thing you could think of. And the size of one breath compared to the atmosphere at large just seems so minuscule that you would think, no way, that breath has to have disappeared by now. But if you look at it a little more closely, you realize that, well, you know, there are actually so many molecules in a single breath, something like 25 sextillion molecules, which is a 25 with 21 zeros after it. That's how many molecules are in a breath. And those molecules are mostly nitrogen molecules, which are very hardy, very robust molecules that stick around for a very, very long time. So the question then becomes, which is going to win out? The very, very small number, which is how big a breath is compared to the whole atmosphere, or the gigantic number of molecules that have been spread across the Earth from Caesar's last breath? And if you do all the math, figure everything out, it turns out that the answer is they cancel almost exactly. And it's almost a certainty that every time you take a breath, you're breathing in about a molecule or so of Caesar's breath. So it's this really direct material connection with someone who died thousands of years ago.
7: I can't help but note that that number, 25 sextillion, is also roughly the number of stars in the visible universe. So I don't know which number should impress me more, the number of stars or the number of molecules in Caesar's last breath. Et tu, Brute, here's 25 sextillion molecules of air. But, you know, if he had halitosis, we wouldn't know that, right? Because if we're only getting one or two molecules, obviously that's perfectly okay.
13: Yeah, so it's not, you know, Caesar's last gas or something else like that, because a lot of those molecules would have disappeared. There are more reactive molecules in the air than the nitrogen that he was exhaling. So those molecules mostly would have disappeared, reacted out, something like that. So only some of the molecules remain, but they do remain. And really, there's no reason that it's Caesar that people usually put in the problem as opposed to other people you want to mention. You could mention, you know, Confucius, or Amelia Earhart, or whoever you want to pick from history. Their breath is still lingering, still mingling in the air as well.
7: Can you give me some idea of how long it takes, or, you know, if somebody keels over tomorrow before their breath, some of their breath, could be inhaled tomorrow in downtown Beijing?
13: It wouldn't quite get there that quickly from someone in the United States, but within a week or so, it would have gotten to that point where some of the molecules would have made it all the way around the Earth like that. And then over a year or two, it would probably spread over the Northern Hemisphere. And within 2 or 3 years, it would be spread over the entire Earth. So it doesn't really take that long. Climate scientists know pretty well how quickly air mixes and some of the patterns of that. But it takes a surprisingly short time. It's one of the reasons, another thing I talk about in the book is radioactive fallout and how that unfortunately has spread across the world too. So even in the very base of Antarctica, you can find little radioactive atoms that were spread from these nuclear bombs that we were testing back in the 1950s and 60s. So the air does mix. Things we do in one part of the world affect the air around the world.
7: So it's a closed system. Whatever anybody does to the air, wherever they are, that will, within reasonably short period of time, be detectable and maybe affect everyone.
13: Yeah, it spreads around the world. It's not quite closed because you do have gases escaping a little bit into space now and then, the light ones like hydrogen, helium. You have oxygen going into creatures dying, and sometimes, when they decay, you might have gases release, things like that. Or, humans burning fossil fuels release some gases too. But for the most part, yeah, you're right, that what we do in one part of the world will affect everything around us.
7: Now, this idea that the air is something that might be made of other things, that it's something that is worthy of study. I mean, that's fairly new. Most people know that the Greeks figured that everything was made of four elements, and one of them was air, suggesting that air was just air. When did we start to learn that the air was actually a combination of ingredients product?
13: Yeah, it was kind of a slow dawning over a few centuries. In the 16th century and 17th century, they kind of started to get an idea that not all gases were quite the same. Really, in the 1700s is where you start to see the idea kind of come into its own, and people start discovering a lot of different gases. So that's when people started discovering hydrogen and nitrogen and oxygen and carbon dioxide and all kind of the classic big ones that we think about in the air today.
7: The name that comes to mind when I think of discoveries about the air is Joseph Priestley and the discovery of oxygen. I mean, oxygen, everybody knows that oxygen is important to living things, but nobody knew much about that until Priestley came along, right?
13: Yeah, there are actually a few different scientists, if you look historically, that get credit for discovering oxygen. Priestley's one, there were a couple of other ones, but Priestley's the one who usually stands out, probably the most important of those discoverers. He was an English preacher, mostly, but he liked to do some science on the side, sort of dabble in it. Well, he was doing some different experiments, and he noticed that there were different gases that were being produced that would, say, keep animals alive under bell jars. For instance, he might put a plant and an animal alive under a bell jar. And there's kind of this unfortunate history of scientists putting animals under bell jars and exposing them to different gases. And normally the animals just sort of expire. But in this case, he figured out, the animal's living there. So this plant must be producing something that's allowing the animal to live. So he kind of made this observation and realized that something more must be going on there.
7: Today, of course, we do breathe oxygen. Many animals do, but the atmosphere didn't always contain oxygen. It's had some major chemical compositional changes, the air has. Can you take us back to the early Earth, maybe 4.6 billion years ago? The planet was obviously pretty hot, not exactly conducive to life as we know it now. What was the first air like, if anybody were there?
13: Yeah, the Earth has actually had, depending on how you count, about four distinct atmospheres in its history. The very first one was just some kind of leftover hydrogen and helium from the formation of the sun. It was kind of a wispy, comb-over atmosphere. It blew away pretty quickly, but that was our first atmosphere. The second one was a lot of volcano exhaust, so things like ammonia, a lot of carbon dioxide, methane, kind of these hot, nasty, reactive gases. So again, not very conducive to life. Eventually, nitrogen took over, and nitrogen became the dominant gas in our atmosphere. And actually, life arose on Earth during this long nitrogen phase. So life on Earth actually predates oxygen by quite a ways, which is a little hard to wrap our head around today. We normally think about oxygen as the essence of life, the stuff of life. But life on Earth really predates oxygen by quite a ways. And oxygen's only a latecomer her onto the scene. It took a long time for microbes to evolve, who were kind of producing oxygen as a byproduct. Eventually, it started to build up in the air, and then some of these microbes eventually evolved to the point where they could utilize oxygen for an energy source. But, yeah, again, life really predated oxygen by quite a ways. And the only reason today we have multicellular creatures like us that can do things like run and jump and think and build things is because of all this energy we can get from oxygen. So oxygen isn't essential for life, but if you want to have complicated multicellular life that can do a lot of great things, then you need something like oxygen around to give them more energy and power.
7: Sam Keen, thank you so very much for speaking with us.
13: Thanks for having me.
11: Sam Keen is a science writer, and he is the author of Caesar's Last Breath, Decoding the Secrets of the Air Around Us.
7: Coming up, this episode now goes straight to the dogs. Our beloved canine pals make scent maps of the world, and that means smelling us in embarrassing places.
11: But for a dog, it's not socially awkward behavior. It's just information gathering.
7: If it's not yet obvious, we're making air apparent on Big Picture Science.
14: It's Ray Newark? 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
1: Laudato Jesus Christus. 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
2: In the headlines, this Pentecost Sunday, May 24th, Pope Leo XIV celebrates Mass for the Solemnity of Pentecost in the Vatican. He delivers the final Regina Caeli of this Easter season, and the Holy Father prays for Christians in China and the Middle East. In the Vatican, I'm Deborah Castellana-Lupov.

0: Lo Spirito Santo è la vivente carità di Cristo che ci pervade, ci sprona, ci sostiene nella missione.
1: Leo XIV celebrated Mass for the solemnity of Pentecost. He said in his homily that through the power of the Holy Spirit, our proclamation is filled with joy and hope. For we, yes, we ourselves, are the newness of the world, the light and the salt of the earth. He said this on Sunday morning during the Mass, noting that the Easter season reaches its fulfillment in this solemnity today. The Pope recalled the day's gospel passage in which the apostles had shut themselves in the upper room, overcome by fear. Yet Jesus came and stood among them despite the closed doors, filling them with joy.
0: Il Signore rivela il suo corpo glorioso.
1: Christ, the Pope stressed, accompanied his actions with the words, "Peace be with you," and immediately afterward breathed the Holy Spirit upon the disciples. Holy Father underscored how the Holy Spirit accomplished something extraordinary in the lives of the apostles and noted that the Spirit continues to work today. He stressed that Pentecost is a paschal feast and a feast of the body of Christ, which, by grace, is all of us. The Pope went on to focus on three aspects of the Spirit. First, the Spirit of peace. Second, the Spirit of mission. And third, the Spirit of truth. Focusing first on the Spirit of Peace, Pope Leo noted that it was the Holy Spirit, through Christ's Paschal mystery, who restored peace between God and humanity, pouring this peace into our hearts and spreading it throughout the whole world. The Holy Father stressed that this peace stems from forgiveness and leads us to forgiveness. He highlighted that the Lord

0: claim that Jesus is Lord. Marveling that this faith lives and is expressed in every good deed, every act of mercy, and every virtue, Pope Leo said that the work of God, therefore, is each one of us who came here from all over the world, invited to the Lord's table, gathered to listen to his word, and called to bear witness to it everywhere. The Pope stressed that all the faithful are truly co-workers of the gospel, adding that the whole church is its protagonist, not merely its guardian. Through the power of the Spirit, he noted, our proclamation is filled with joy and hope. He stressed that we ourselves are the newness of the world and the light and the salt of the earth, not because of our own merits or privileges, but because of the word of the Lord, who sanctifies the sinner, heals the leper, and transforms the one who denied him into an apostle. The Pope acknowledged that there are changes that do not bring new life to the world, but make it grow old through error and violence. Nevertheless, he said, the Holy Spirit enlightens minds and instills new vitality in our hearts. In this way, he said, the Spirit transfigures history, opening it to salvation, which is the gift that the Lord offers to everyone. The Church's mission, he added, bears witness to this offer, thereby transforming the world's confusion into communion with God and among ourselves. He reminded the faithful that the Spirit, who has spoken through the prophets, always promotes unity and truth by imbuing us with understanding, harmony, and coherence of life. Finally, Pope Leo said the Paraclete protects us from everything that hinders this understanding.
1: Il Paraclito ci difende allora da tutto ciò che ostacola questa intesa,
0: including partisanship, hypocrisy, and fads that obscure the light of the gospel. Thus, he said, the truth that God gives us stands as a liberating word for all peoples, a message that transforms every culture from within. The Holy Spirit, Pope Leo emphasized, is not poured out once and for all, but constantly. Just as the Eucharist is the living presence of Christ who nourishes us unceasingly, so too, he said, does the Holy Spirit imprint his character upon us in baptism, which makes us Christians. Similarly, he said, the Holy Spirit acts in confirmation, establishing us as witnesses, and in holy orders, constituting ministers and shepherds for God's people. In every sacrament, Pope Leo said, he is the source of holiness who multiplies gifts and charisms through prayer, works of mercy, and the study of the Word of God. He recalled St. Paul's words to the Corinthians, to each is given the manifestation of the Spirit for the common of good. Pope Leo said that it is precisely for this reason that we are the Church, the one body that lives in God and serves the world. Thanks to the Spirit, he said, we can bring true peace to all, the truth that saves, the same Christ, our Lord. The Holy Father drew his homily to a close by inviting all the faithful to join him in praying that the Holy Spirit may save us from the evil of war, may free humanity from misery, and may heal us from the scourge of sin through the salvation proclaimed to all peoples in the name of Jesus.
1: Preghiamo oggi. Che lo Spirito del Risorto ci salvi dal male della guerra, che viene vinta non da una superpotenza, ma dall'onnipotenza dell'amore.
0: Pope Leo XIV concluded by praying that the Holy Spirit instill in us the grace that gave courage to the apostles today and always through the Blessed Mother's intercession. As Pope Leo remembered, with Pentecost Sunday, we reached the culmination of the Easter season. So today was his final Regina Caeli address of this Easter season, as next week will be the Angelus address. He gave his remarks in St. Peter's Square before praying the midday prayer. And Thaddeus Jones has this report.
2: Pope Leo invited the faithful to contemplate the gift of the Holy Spirit, which was poured out in abundance upon the early church and is bestowed anew upon its members today, granting us light and strength throughout our everyday circumstances. He urged everyone to invoke the Holy Spirit and ask him to open all the doors that are still closed in our lives.
1: Lo Spirito apre le porte.
2: Pope said we need to rediscover God as the Father who loves us so that we can form a church where everyone feels at home and build a fraternal world where peace reigns among all peoples. The Pope pointed to three doors that must be opened, recalling the account in the Acts of the Apostles that describes the Spirit as a

0: mighty wind that opened every door and impelled the disciples to go out and proclaim the good news of the risen Christ.
1: La prima porta è quella di Dio stesso.
0: The first door, he said, to be opened is that of God himself, who grants true faith and helps us understand the meaning of Scripture, reveals himself as a neighbor and allows us to share in his very life. He said the Holy Spirit helps us to have a personal experience of God, to encounter him in Jesus, and not merely in the observance of a law, but to recognize him within us and to discover the signs of his presence in daily life.
1: La seconda porta è quella del cenacolo, cioè della chiesa.
0: The second door, the Pope emphasized, is that of the upper room, that is, of the church. The wind of the Spirit sweeps away fears and anxieties in the face of the world's challenges, as well as the inability to engage with changing times, so that the church may become, as Pope Francis often said, a church with open doors. The Pope said the Spirit opens the doors of the church so that it can be welcoming and hospitable to all, even to those who've closed their doors on God and neighbor, on hope and the joy of living.
1: Infine, lo Spirito Santo apre le porte dei nostri cuori.
0: The final door, indicated by the Pope, is that of the human heart, which must be opened in order for fraternity among peoples to be born. Pope said the Holy Spirit opens the door of the heart, helping us to overcome resistance, selfishness, mistrust, prejudice, and enabling us to live as children of God and brothers and sisters to one another. He said, where the Spirit of the Lord is, fraternity is born among individuals, groups, and peoples of the earth, and all speak the same language of love, which unites and brings harmony despite our differences. I'm Dennis Jones.
2: And following the Regina Caeli prayer in St. Peter's Square today, Pope Leo XIV entrusted Chinese Christians to the Virgin Mary, praying that they might be witnesses to hope and to peace. As Joseph Tulloch reports, the Pope's thoughts also turned to the Christian communities suffering from the war and conflict in the Holy Land. Let's listen.
3: After the Regina Caeli prayer on Pentecost Sunday, Pope Leo made a heartfelt appeal for Chinese Christians. Today, the Pope noted, is the World Day of Prayer for the Church in China, which coincides with the Feast of Mary, Help of Christians. This is a devotion which, the Pope said, is deeply cherished at the Sheshan Shrine in Shanghai.
4: Uniamo la nostra preghiera a quella dei cattolici cinesi come segno.
3: The Pope invited the faithful to join their prayer to that of Chinese Catholics in a sign of affection and communion with the Universal Church. He asked that through the intercession of Mary, Queen of Heaven, God might grant the Christian community in China the grace of unity and the strength to witness to the gospel in their daily lives, becoming seeds of hope and of peace. Pope Leo also prayed for the victims of a recent mining incident in northern China. At least 82 people were killed in a coal mine blast in the Shaanxi province on Friday. This makes it the worst mining disaster in China since 2009. At the Regina Caeli today, the Pope invoked eternal peace upon the victims.
4: Affidiamo anche le comunità cristiane della Terra Santa, del Libano e di tutto il Medio.
3: Pope Leo then turned his attention to the Middle East, entrusting the Christian communities in the Holy Land, Lebanon, and the entire region to Mary's care. And finally, the Pope greeted pilgrims from across the world, including a group of people with disabilities from Poland and a group of cyclists from Kelmis in Belgium who had arrived in Rome by bike. I'm Joseph Tulloch.
2: Also remembering those who have been suffering in Ukraine, there had been Russian bombardments striking Kyiv and other Ukrainian cities and communities overnight. The largest number of missiles was directed at the capital and also at ordinary residential buildings, at schools, food markets, one of Kyiv's oldest markets, and we pray for the people of Ukraine and all those suffering at this time. Also, very noteworthy is that Pope Leo XIV's first encyclical will be released tomorrow and in the presence of Pope Leo himself in the Vatican, in the new Synod Hall. And the title of the social encyclical is Magnifica Humanitas, and it is going to be on safeguarding the human person in the time of artificial intelligence. The presentation will be at 11:30 a.m. Rome time. with various speakers present. And that brings us to the end of this edition of Vatican and World News. For more on these and other stories, please visit our web portal at www.vaticannews.va and our social platforms of X, Instagram, Facebook. Be sure to stay with us tomorrow for the release of the Holy Father's first encyclical, and the presentation will be live streamed. Thanks to our sound engineer in the studio, Alberto Giovanetti, and in the Vatican, this Pentecost Sunday, I'm Deborah Castellano-Lupanf.
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6: Hello, everyone, and welcome to the audio news from Archaeologica. I'm Laura Pettigrew. Rick Pettigrew is on assignment on our tour of megalithic sites in Britain, so I'll be telling you about four of the best stories posted online this past week by our partner, Archaeologica.org. Here are the headlines in archaeological and historical news from September 8th through the 14th, 2019. Archaeologists have found a bronze statuette of a ram's head, thought to be from the 6th century BC, on St. Cyricus Island off the coast of the town of Sozopol on Bulgaria's Black Sea coast. The statuette, the only one of its kind found there to date, was brought there by the founders of Apollonia, the ancient name of Sozopol, according to the report by Bulgarian National Television. Archaeologists excavated to a layer that dates from the time of the first Apollonians. The town was founded in the 7th century BC by Greek colonists from Miletus, which was one of the wealthiest Greek city-states. The head of the dig team, Associate Professor Kristina Panayotova of the National Archaeological Institute at the Bulgarian Academy of Sciences, said that the statuette was found in a pit where ritual drinking vessels were found, evidence that the first generations of Apollonians offered gifts to their gods at the site. Although Apollonia has been studied for many years in dozens of archaeological expeditions, no bronze objects had been found there before. Bronze from later eras has not been found, even though there were copper mines nearby, used by the first settlers there. Bronze was a metal that was much used at the time and later. It is believed that the 12-meter statue of Apollo, from which the town took its name, may have been smelted for use to make cannons in later centuries. Panayotova stated that the ram was a sacrificial animal, offered as a gift to the gods. She also said that it is possible that the statuette could have been brought from Miletus. Along with the bronze head, many drinking vessels and jars made of fine ceramics were found. The authors of the report wrote that apart from the workmanship, the wild goats painted on them accurately suggest the date, as well as the place from which the first settlers came. Research fellow Professor Marguerite Damianoff said that the artifact was northern Ionian, and that there are also handmade ceramics in the style of the Thracians, a group of Indo-European tribes. According to Damianoff, although the first settlers were attracted to the copper mines and natural resources of the area, the first settlers in Apollonia seem to have worked and lived in harmony with the Thracians. The Lovers of Modena, two 1,600-year-old skeletons found holding hands inside their grave, are both men, new research reveals. According to Live Science, there are few known examples in the ancient world of skeletons buried holding hands, and most of those found have been male with female, rather than being of the same sex. Unearthed in an ancient cemetery in 2009, the skeletons attracted media attention because of their seemingly romantic death poses, which earned the skeletons the amorous nickname. But archaeologists could not determine the sexes of the perished lovers due to the poor condition of their skeletons. However, a team of scientists has now analyzed the skeleton's teeth enamel and identified both skeletons as male. In the study, the scientists found that both skeletons' teeth had a protein called amelogenin isoform Y, which is found only in the enamel of males, the research team wrote in Scientific Reports. In the same cemetery where the hand-holding men were buried, archaeologists found 11 other skeletons, some with injuries suggesting that these people had fought in a war. The two lovers could have been war comrades or friends, died together during a skirmish, and thus buried within the same grave, the researchers wrote. Or the two individuals could have been relatives, possibly cousins or brothers given their similar ages, who shared the same grave due to their family bond. The team added that although we cannot exclude that these two individuals were actually in love, it is unlikely that the people who buried them decided to show such a bond by positioning their bodies hand in hand. Many people in the region had converted to Christianity by the time the men were buried, and authorities held a negative view of same-sex relationships, going so far as to pass laws against such relationships, the researchers noted. At the time the men lived, the Roman Empire was split in two, with Modena being controlled by the Western Roman Empire, which was crumbling under the weight of so-called barbarian attacks and internal unrest. The Western Roman Empire gradually lost territory and power to groups like the Vandals and Huns and collapsed in AD 476. Though authorities in the area had developed negative views towards same-sex relationships by 1,500 years ago, there are reports of some previous Roman emperors having same-sex romantic relationships, acknowledging and celebrating them. For example, Emperor Hadrian openly displayed his affection for his male lover Antinous, dedicating games and sanctuaries in his honor. A man driving down a dirt road in a village in northern Israel has discovered an ancient copper dagger blade. Electrician Ahmed Nasser Yassin was on his way to fix a neighbor's electricity in the village of Araba in the Galilee when his eye caught something sticking out of the crumbling rocky hillside by the road that resembled a handle. At first he passed it by, but realizing it might be something significant, he reversed course. What he found was an ancient burial cave. According to Fox News, as he leaned against the mountain ridge, the rock crumbled, exposing ancient-looking artifacts. Yamin found an ancient copper dagger, as well as storage vessels that may have held foodstuffs or other offerings. One artifact was the Bronze Age equivalent of a gravy boat. Yassin carefully collected the items and contacted the Israel Antiquities Authority, who visited his home and gratefully received the artifacts. Nir Distelfeld of the Antiquities Theft Prevention Unit estimated that the items are from the Intermediate Bronze Age, about 4,500 years ago. As reported by the Haaretz online newspaper, burials and artifacts were destroyed during roadwork in the area about a year ago. It isn't uncommon in Israel for antiquities to be uncovered during infrastructure work. In 2017, one such find included a cache of glass liquor bottles left in Palestine by the British during World War I. The copper dagger blade was once attached with nails to a wooden handle. Distelfeld said that the weapon is typical of the period, and it was common practice to place weapons into their deceased owner's grave. Israel continues to reveal new discoveries about its history. At another site, for example, the Church of the Apostles, which is said to have been built over the house of Jesus' disciples Peter and Andrew, was discovered near Israel's Sea of Galilee, according to a team of American and Israeli archaeologists. And the remains of one of the world's oldest known mosques have also been found in Israel's Negev Desert. The Durango Herald reports that well-preserved and extensive Native American ruins were discovered while surveying the Florida Mesa in Colorado in preparation for the realignment of the U.S. Highway 550 interchange. Given the size and scope of what researchers suspected was on top of Florida Mesa, enhanced radar technology had been brought in to better pinpoint the locations of buried ruins. Once archaeologists started to excavate, they realized there were some remarkable structures there. They discovered indigenous ceremonial sites and at least seven large pit houses and living quarters dating to the year 800 AD. Charlie Reed with Alpine Archaeologists said that the largest of the buildings seems to be a ceremonial structure of the Puebloan people. At this large ceremonial building, there's a heavy amount of roof fall and collapsed beams and posts with reddish oxidization from burning, which suggests that the building was probably ritually burned and pulled down at the time of its abandonment. Archaeologists also have found well-preserved animal bones, including fish bones, shells from the Baja region, and human remains at the site. By examining particular signs and markings on bones in the laboratory, researchers can tell whether an individual lived a strenuous life with a lot of physical activity, whether they experienced periods of starvation, and whether they suffered certain illnesses. Lisa Schwantes, spokeswoman for the Colorado Department of Transportation, said that any human remains and artifacts associated with a burial will be returned to the tribes so that they may be reburied, honoring their traditions. All other artifacts that are unearthed, she said, will be recorded and housed at the Canyons of the Ancients Visitor Center and Museum near Dolores. Structures on the site will be documented before demolition, and artifacts will be housed in a museum or sent to the tribes. The ruins, however, will be buried and destroyed as U.S. Highway 550 rolls through. That wraps up the news for this week. For more stories and daily news updates, visit Archaeologica on the World Wide Web at archaeologica.org, where all the news is history. I'm Laura Pettigrew, and I'll see you next week.
7: This has been the audio news from Archaeologica, presented by the Archaeology Channel. 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

0: Today is May 24th on Tidbits in Time, a monumental day. Stay with me to hear about a decisive war that was over almost before it started. We'll cover a special anniversary celebrated in style. And in a special segment, remember the Alamo and talk about its significance in the war for Texas independence against Mexico. All that plus, we'll bring you news of a communications breakthrough and keep to the word limit. Tidbits in Time is next. On May 24, 1967, Egypt began a blockade and siege of the Red Sea coast of Israel. Big mistake, because the Israelis shellacked them a few weeks later in the Six-Day War. Israel took Egypt by surprise, gaining early air superiority by destroying nearly all of Egypt's air force, while simultaneously launching a ground offensive into the Gaza Strip and the Sinai, also catching Egypt by surprise. Did Egypt really think they could blockade with impunity? May 24, 2013 marked the 40th anniversary of the return of the prisoners of war held by North Vietnam. These were mostly Air Force and Navy pilots who were shot down. The life of a POW is grim and miserable. Being held on foreign soil by a hostile enemy, coming home feels like a miracle. The anniversary party was held at the Nixon Library in California. CBS did a spectacular news program about the anniversary and the recollections of those former POWs. May 24, 1829, Susanna Wilkerson Dickinson eloped with Almiron Dickinson. The couple moved to Gonzales, Texas, and later into the Alamo. Almiron died in the fighting, but Susanna and her infant daughter Angelina were among the fewer than 50 survivors. Susanna was lightly wounded. Later, she and all the women were interviewed by the Mexican army that had been victorious at the Alamo, interviewed and then released, along with $2 and a blanket. Susanna and Angelina went back to Gonzales, Texas, where she found Sam Houston and about 400 Texian soldiers. After hearing her detailed report about the strength and size of the Mexican army, Houston ordered all civilians to evacuate and the soldiers to retreat. This came to be called the Runaway Scrape, in which most of the populace of Texas rushed east to escape. The phrase, "Remember the Alamo," became a rallying cry amongst Texians and bolstered their resolve to win the war for independence against Mexico. The fall of the Alamo, then, an insignificant victory for Santa Anna, became the pivotal turning point for his downfall. On May 24, 1844, the first U.S. telegraph line went into operation between Baltimore, Maryland, and Washington, D.C., a very short distance by today's standard. Samuel F.B. Morse sent the very first message, which read, "What hath God wrought?" Of course, the old joke is that he didn't hit the Western Union word limit, so to get his money's worth, added, "Please advise soonest. Sincerely, Sam Morse." Word is that the message was tapped out in Morse code. For your very own email print version of Tidbits in Time, showing up every day for free in your inbox, just send a request to adrian@tidbitsintime.com. That's adrian@tidbitsintime.com. For Tidbits in Time, this has been Gene Vann.
1: This is the Engines of Our Ingenuity, made possible by the University of Houston and the Friends of KUHF.
2: Today, a look at 17th century zoology. The University of Houston's College of Engineering presents this series about the machines that make our civilization run and the people whose ingenuity created them. Galileo died and Newton was born in the same year, 1642. Our modern science was just taking form in the middle of the 17th century. But I have here a wonderful book on zoology written in 1658 by a cleric named Edward Topsell. It shows us the world that the new scientific method was overturning. The book's title begins, "The History of Four-Footed Beasts and Serpents, Describing at Large Their True and Lively Figure, Their Several Names, Conditions, Kinds, Virtues," and the title goes on for several more lines. In the book is all you'd ever dare to know about any beast. The illustrations are priceless, and I'll let the text speak for itself. Quoting a Roman authority, he tells us that dogs have reason and use logic in their hunting, but he's compelled to add that it is the nature of a dog when he maketh water to hold up his leg. We're told that apes are terrified of snails and that horses love music. Of elephants, he says, at the sight of a beautiful woman, they leave off all rage and grow meek and gentle. We also find that the blood of an elephant and the ashes of a weasel cure leprosy, and that touching his trunk cures headaches. Hippopotamus is the Greek word for what he calls the seahorse. He says it is a most ugly and filthy beast, but he lists it as a kind of horse. His illustration shows one eating a crocodile. He says that the procreation of mice is not only by copulation, but also nature worketh wonderfully in engendering them by earth. He's not kidding. He means mice are spontaneously generated in dirt. We find that if a cat licking you with her rough tongue draws blood, the mixture of blood with her spittle will drive her mad. Among his animals, you meet gorgons, sphinxes, and lamias. These seem to be mixtures of real animals with the mythical beasts. But there's no such ambiguity about the winged dragon or the unicorn. He faces up to the doubters, saying, "Lest it should seem incredible, as the foolish world is apt to believe no more than they see, I have added the testimonies of sundry learned men." All around Edward Topsell, today's rules for accepting scientific truth were taking shape. Topsell, too, was concerned with validation. He says at the outset, "I would not have the reader imagine that I have related all that is ever said of these beasts, but only what is said by many." Under his rules, he accepted that the horn of the unicorn doth wonderfully help against poison because several people had told him it did. The FDA would want more than consensus before it approved that remedy, I'm afraid. But then, they've never produced anything like this beautiful 300-year-old volume. I'm John Leinhardt at the University of Houston, where we're interested in the way inventive minds work.
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6: On today's broadcast, North Korea slams Japan's push to revise its pacifist constitution. The trade representative says no new immediate U.S. chip tariffs expected. And new Fed chair Kevin Warsh stresses independence. This is KBS World Radio News. I'm Alana Hill. North Korea has criticized Japanese Prime Minister Sanae Takaichi and the ruling Liberal Democratic Party for pushing to revise Japan's pacifist constitution and clarify the legal status of the self-defense forces. In an article published Saturday, the North's ruling party newspaper, Rodong Shinmun, called the moves militaristic and reckless behavior. The paper claimed the efforts are aimed at reviving Imperial Japan's past ambitions of conquering Asia. It also pointed to Japan's increased defense spending and planned revisions to three major security documents aimed at strengthening defense capabilities. The newspaper described Japan as being tightly bound to what it called the United States chain of war, while deepening military ties with NATO. It warned there is no guarantee Japan would not return to a path of aggression against neighboring countries. Rodong Shinmun also claimed Japan's ruling forces have long tried to take advantage of what it described as international tolerance in order to revive militarism. U.S. Trade Representative Jamison Greer says no new immediate U.S. tariffs were expected to be imposed on semiconductors, but that it would be important to protect the sector with duties to help revive domestic production. According to Reuters on Friday, Greer made the remarks while attending an event at Micron Technology Memory Chip Plant near Washington. The trade officials said, though having tariffs on semiconductors is really important, what is more important is that the duties are levied at the right timing and in the right amount. Greer's comments were an apparent reference to sectoral duties that may be imposed in accordance with national security investigations under Section 232 of the Trade Expansion Act of 1962. In January, US President Donald Trump issued a proclamation imposing a 25% tariff on AI chips imported into the US and subsequently re-exported to other countries. Kevin Warsh officially took office as the new chair of the US Federal Reserve on Friday local time. Warsh stressed the Fed's independence and the need for reform during his swearing-in ceremony at the White House. He said the Fed's mission is to promote price stability and maximum employment. Warsh added that inflation would fall and growth would stay strong if the Fed pursued its goals with independence and resolve. He also pledged to lead a reform-oriented Federal Reserve. Analysts say the remarks were aimed at easing concerns that the Fed could be influenced by President Donald Trump's pressure for interest rate cuts. Trump said he hoped Warsh would remain completely independent and simply do the job well. The comments contrasted with Trump's past public attacks on former Fed Chair Jerome Powell over interest rates. Warsh will serve a four-year term and chair his first Federal Open Market Committee meeting next month. Markets are closely watching whether Warsh will follow the Fed's independent policy direction despite pressure from the White House. During his Senate confirmation hearing, Warsh also stressed that monetary policy decisions should be based on the Fed's own judgment. Former Fed Chair Jerome Powell will remain on the Fed's Board of Governors. South Korea's ruling Democratic Party is pushing to raise the rank of the head of the Korea Immigration Service to the vice minister level as the number of foreigners in the country approaches 3 million. According to legal and parliamentary sources on Saturday, Democratic Party lawmaker Choi Hyun-il and other lawmakers proposed revisions to the Government Organization Act. The proposed changes would require the head of the Immigration Office under the Justice Ministry to hold vice ministerial rank. The bill also calls for the Justice Ministry to have two vice ministers. In addition, the proposal seeks to separate the Korea Correctional Service from the ministry and establish it as an independent agency under the Justice Minister. Choi said the growing scope and responsibility of immigration policy requires a higher level of expertise and faster policy response capabilities within the ministry.
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A Chinese daily has suggested that Seoul-Beijing relations could improve after President Lee Jae-myung dismissed recent South Korean media reports about Chinese nationals buying up apartments in Seoul's affluent Gangnam district as fake news. China's state-run English daily Global Times said on Saturday that experts in China have positively assessed Lee's strong stance against false information and incitement of anti-Chinese sentiment. Zhang Daebin, director of the Center for Korean Peninsula Studies at the Shanghai University of International Business and Economics, told the Daily that unlike his predecessors, Lee has taken a more forceful and frequent stance against anti-China rhetoric in South Korea. South Korean media had previously reported that Chinese nationals had purchased 944 apartment units sold by multiple homeowners in Seoul's affluent Gangnam area just before the reinstatement of a heavy transfer tax. On Wednesday, Lee denounced such reports on X as fake news aimed at inciting anti-China sentiment in the country and said between January and April there were only 5 of such collective property purchases by Chinese nationals in the Gangnam area. The 11th review conference of the Nuclear Non-Proliferation Treaty, or NPT, ended Friday at UN headquarters in New York without adopting a final consensus document. Member states failed to bridge differences over regional nuclear issues involving North Korea and Iran, as well as nuclear disarmament obligations. The failure marks the third consecutive collapse of a final agreement following the 2015 and 2022 review conferences. One of the biggest sticking points was a proposed clause calling for a stronger implementation and transparency measures on nuclear disarmament by nuclear weapon states, which drew opposition from nuclear powers. In the final stage of negotiations, all references to North Korea's nuclear program and the denuclearization of the Korean Peninsula were removed from the draft document. South Korea's deputy ambassador to the UN, Kim Sang-jin, expressed deep regret that the conference failed to include even a brief message on North Korea. He said the document should have reaffirmed the complete denuclearization of the Korean Peninsula and stressed that North Korea can never be recognized as a nuclear weapon state under the NPT. The conference chair described the collapse as disastrous for the credibility of the global non-proliferation regime. The World Health Organization has raised the risk level of the Ebola outbreak in the Democratic Republic of the Congo from high to very high, warning that the outbreak is spreading rapidly. At a press briefing in Geneva on Friday, WHO Director General Tedros Adhanom Ghebreyesus said the updated risk assessment applies to the DR Congo at the national level, while the risk remains high for regional spread and low globally. On X on Friday, the WHO chief said that out of 82 confirmed cases in the DR Congo, 7 have succumbed to the disease, and the number of suspected cases has risen to approximately 750, with 177 suspected deaths. In neighbouring Uganda, the situation was assessed as stable, with 1 death among 2 confirmed cases. And that's the news from KBS World Radio's News Centre in Seoul. I'm Alana Hill.

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1: We're at Channel News Asia in Singapore, part of this tour, and I've been reflecting a lot on really the opportunities that these turbulent times bring us, and I wanted to share a few of the opportunities that come to mind for you right now, whether you're in business or a human being out in society. This is obviously a time of deep change. A lot of people are very uncertain, and yet I think this is a great time to be alive. I think it's a fantastic time to be in business, and I think it's a fantastic time to be just walking out in the world, leading without a title and expressing the best within you. So let's get right into this. What are some of the opportunities you want to train your brain to focus on right now while the rest of the world is focusing on negative? First opportunity. It might sound really obvious, but there's never been a better time to be positive, because most people really are in a state of acute panic or frustration. Their minds and hearts are full of a lot of stress. This is a great time for you to stand out by being the most positive person in every meeting and in every room. Second thing, it's never been so easy to create value for people. You know that success in business and success in the world is all about creating value and helping the people around you get to their mountaintops. Well, what are most businesses doing right now? They're cutting back on value. They're cutting back on services. They're cutting back on resources. What you want to do is actually focus on more. Third opportunity, it's really, if you're in an enterprise, there's never been a better time to find top talent, to build a great team. And you know that a great team is really how you build a great business. And this is a great time to do that. Another opportunity that comes to mind, to build a following. I talked about that in an earlier vlog, but right now a lot of organizations are cutting back on advertising, they're cutting back on marketing. This is a great time for you to evangelize your message, not only through using old forms of media, but new forms of media like Twitter and MySpace and the other new technologies. And I think finally an opportunity, this is a great time to refocus on what's most important. Right now a lot of people are very, very distracted. Remember the 80-20 rule, 80% of your results will come from 20% of the things you do. Pull back from the noise and ask yourself, what are the things that are most important? In your career, what are the few things that will create the greatest results? And in your personal life, what are the few things that you should be doing that right now you want to be focusing on so you get the best results in these difficult times? So I'm going to go into do this TV show pretty soon. Thanks for being with me on the tour, and I hope I'm giving you some good value and keeping you inspired as you lead without a title in these times of deep change. Bye-bye.
2: 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I'm an associate editor covering mind and brain at Scientific American. 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
3: This is Scientific American's 60-Second Science. I'm Christopher Intagliata. For male black widow spiders, finding a mate is risky business.
4: They have to go on an epic journey.
3: Catherine Scott, an arachnologist at the University of Toronto. At the population she studies, on Canada's Vancouver Island, she says the spiders have only a 12% chance of surviving their scramble over sand dunes and plants. And
4: they have very poor eyesight and they're traveling at night.
3: So one way males find females is by sniffing, from afar, the pheromone perfume on their webs. But Scott has now discovered an alternative way males find mates, by subjecting the spiders to a race.
4: For each male, before he started, we weighed him in on a tiny scale, and we painted him with racing stripes and measured the length of his legs. We had a finish line of pheromone-emitting females, and we released males at various distances from those females to see whether they arrived at a female's web or not, and how fast they got there.
3: What surprised her was that the males that started farthest, nearly 200 feet away, actually traveled fastest towards females. And the reason? They poach the paths of their rivals, who spin continuous silk drag lines as they move.
4: These spiders are much more adept at walking and running on silk than they are on the ground. So we realized that maybe the males that we released far away from the females were encountering these silk highways left by rival males and running along them.
3: The details are in the Proceedings of the Royal Society B. And follow-up experiments in the lab confirmed that male black widows are indeed willing to risk a run-in with a rival to win a chance to pass on their genes, a chance that makes it worth traveling along the Silk Road. Thanks for listening. For Scientific American 60 Second Science, I'm Christopher Intagliata.
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6: Newark. Let's move them out. This is the Saltcast. Thanks for joining us for the Saltcast, the backstory to great radio storytelling. I'm Rob Rosenthal. Saltcast is a co-production of the Public Radio Exchange and the Salt Institute for Documentary Studies in Portland, Maine. On this Saltcast, we're going to listen to an intriguing story about a quadriplegic rugby player. And we'll talk with the producer, former Salt Radio student Sarah Reynolds. The story is called Look Me in the Eye, and it's not narrated. Sarah isn't in the piece at all, just the rugby player, ambient sound, and active tape. And I have to tell you, I'm a huge fan of non-narrated pieces. I really like hearing someone speak for themselves, directly to me. A narrator can sometimes get in the way. But non-narrated radio stories are insanely hard to produce. That's why you don't hear a lot of them on the radio. They require a ton of extra work by the producer during the interviewing and tape gathering process. You know, for instance, people aren't usually clear and concise speakers. So a producer often has to coax and prod an interviewee to give answers that stand on their own without a narrator. And in a non-narrated piece, the characters sort of perform the duties of a narrator. And by that I mean the characters must speak concisely and not ramble on. They have to say things that help connect the dots and lead us from one idea to the next. And they have to describe where we are and what's happening and what things look like. It's the producer that makes that happen through coaching and interviewing technique. And frankly, that can be exhausting for the producer and the character. Then, on top of that, back in the studio, the producer is a kind of invisible editor. They put these pieces of non-narrated storytelling together in a special way, with pacing and careful craftsmanship, so that you never need a narrator. The story just sort of tells itself, and that's a lot of production work. It's not a simple narration, quote, kind of construction. Let's listen for what I'm talking about. Here's Sarah's piece about Bill Bouffard, a quadriplegic rugby player. Listen for moments when normally you might hear a narrator's voice, but instead, it's Bill. This is Look Me in the Eye.
7: All right, back in action. I got a squeaky tire. I'm not sure what that's all about, but hopefully it'll go away by the time I'm done my laps. I don't know if you can hear my muscles and bones creaking, but my shoulders take a beating over the years. I'm 45, been in a wheelchair since I was 18, so what's that, like 27 years? Somewhere around there. One more lap.
8: My name's Bill Bouffard. I'm a computer programmer. I'm really handsome and I like to drink beer. I'm a quadriplegic and I play quad rugby. We play quad rugby on a basketball court, four players on a team.
7: The game's on. Just keep the bounce on. Bounce.
8: The only other exposure I'd seen about rugby before was these monster guys with jacked up arms. And I'm thinking, there's no way I'm going to get on a court with them and get my ass kicked. And I didn't think I could do it. You know, I had never really been around a bunch of guys in wheelchairs before at all.
7: Keep pushing.
8: Doctors and therapists think they know exactly what you need. They load you up with all the latest technology and crap to make you, they think, get around easier. But until you roll around the world in a wheelchair, you really don't have a clue. You want to be part of your chair. It's part of you. These players class on their functional ability from a 0.5 to a 3.5. So a 0.5 would have most likely no tricep. They would have no trunk muscles, no finger movement, limited arm and hand movement. I'm a one.
7: Stay spread out.
8: Rugby's the best thing that ever happened to me. It's hard telling where I would be if I hadn't found it.
7: We got everybody clumped in. Go high.
8: I get in a motorcycle accident when I was 17 in the northern woods of Maine on a logging road. I met a car and went off the road and broke my neck and got paralyzed from somewhere from the shoulders down. And when I got used to my arms, but not my fingers. From the nipple line down, I don't have feeling of any kind. I mean, I can feel inside, I can feel pain, like when my belly hurts, I know my belly hurts, but it's probably not the same feeling other people would have. I would not have been a computer programmer had I not been in an accident. It forced me to use my brain instead of my brawn, because that's what I was left with for the most part. I mean, I hunted and fished and was always doing something outdoors. I had always wanted a motorcycle. Then I got a motocross bike when I was probably 14 or 15 and just fell in love with it. Used to take it all apart and put it back together just for the heck of it. I miss it a lot. I think about it all the time. In my dreams, I'm racing all the time. But those are just dreams. I have somebody come and help me out in the morning to get up and out and ready for work.
5: Good morning.
8: You know, she'll get help me get dressed, and then she'll swing my legs around and put them on my wheelchair. Pushing off the bed to get up is almost impossible. Instead of squeezing the toothpaste onto the toothbrush, I just suck some toothpaste out of the tube. Opening the lid with my teeth. Everything's with my teeth. I'm surprised I still have teeth. I've gained a lot of strength, which makes everything in life easier. You don't want to lose it, so you want to use it as much as you can, and you just keep getting strong. Quad rugby's the best thing any quad could ever do. We're all probably living life to an extreme of some sort, and that's why it's carried on to the rugby world. It's just kind of a whole physical being and attitude and outlook on life that improves, you know, to get out and get around and bang around with other guys, and then to hear their stories and how they do things. I learn a ton from them. And it's not just rugby information, it's life information, from going to the bathroom to catheterizing to eating to driving. We are on our way to Durham, New Hampshire, at UNH, the University of New Hampshire. We practice in the rec center. I have a full-size Ford van. I drive from my wheelchair. I have hand controls that work with gas and brake. That's it. Pretty simple. Nothing too high-tech. All right, now let's open the doors. That's my squeaky left. All right, off we go, out on the left. I look at everybody in the face to make them look at me in the face, because they want to check out the chair, which is fine, but look up and say hi. And the doors close, all automatic. You know, everybody wants to look at the guy that's different. It's just human nature. Not a bad thing. If someone has a question or is curious about something, just ask, because most of us, with some exceptions, don't mind talking about it. And off we go. And we get the church bells ringing in the background. It's kind of like a sanctuary for us when we hit the gym. Let's go beat up some rugby players.
6: That's Look Me in the Eye. It was produced in 2007 by SALT student Sarah Reynolds. These non-narrated stories are about the most challenging to do. Did you hear places where Bill, the rugby player, was doing the job of a narrator? Here's a section that I think is a good example.
8: I have somebody come and help me out in the morning to get up and out and ready for work.
6: Now, that's something a narrator might say, especially in tandem with the sound of the door opening in the background. Narrators orient us to the time. They introduce us to characters, and they tell us where we are. They can be the glue and the guide. But instead, Bill does that with a clip from an interview. And Sarah knew that she needed to get that kind of tape. She had to ask questions that prompted him to talk that way. And this is a good place to bring Sarah into the picture with some pointers on how to produce a story this way. First, she told Bill right from the beginning she was producing a non-narrated story.
9: Basically said to him straight up, I'm not in the piece, and you are. And so you have to talk about this as if you're just telling someone a story that's unable to ask you any questions.
6: Well, the problem is people don't usually talk that way. For instance, if you ask someone, what's your favorite color? They might just say green. But for a non-narrated piece, that won't work. They have to answer in a complete sentence. My favorite color is green. And Sarah says she had to listen really hard to what Bill was saying and put on her editor hat while she was interviewing. She asked herself, can I use that? Will what he just said stand on its own without a narrator? And if not, she'd have to pose the question again and again.
9: I would say, you know, how was that? Oh, it was good. Well, what was good, Billy? Oh, well, bloody, you know, the practice I had was really great and it was this and that. And he would just sort of go on once he remembered that that's the way he had to talk. He was also kind of okay with me saying, can you say that again? Or can you say that in a complete sentence?
6: Sarah says another approach to getting people to talk fully is to act dumb. When Bill spoke about his accident on the motorcycle in the woods, she'd act a little confused.
9: So there was a motorcycle in the woods, and I'm sorry, what happened? And then he'd say, well, and he'd sort of start from the beginning and say, well, I was, you know, going through the woods and this and that. And then it just became like a more sequential thing that was that would be easier for me to pluck out and use in a non-narrated piece.
6: Sarah thinks you can be a bit theatrical in an interview. She says a reporter should respond naturally, of course, but if you're surprised by something, be surprised, and that will often cause a character to go deeper.
9: Like, so you hit the tree and what? And then, like, the next thing that comes out is, well, more about the tree and more about the hit instead of just, I hit the tree and, you know, became paralyzed. And so all these little, you know, wonderful gold-like pieces of sound and come out of those second questions, the same questions that you ask again and again in a different way.
6: How did Sarah gather the raw sound to go along with the story, to make it sing? Well, to get the rugby game sound, Sarah wired Bill up with a lavalier mic and a mini disc recorder. That way, she'd record the sound of the game from Bill's perspective. But she also needed Bill to describe what he was doing and what was going on. So before he went out on the court, Sarah coached Bill and gave him advice on what to say and how to say it while the action was happening. Then she just crossed her fingers.
9: He went off and played his game at the gym, and I was sitting on the bleachers the whole time, unable to ask a question or, like, you know, trying to restraining myself from, like, Billy, say how that feels or what's happening now. And he was just able to kind of... I mean, I listened to the recording afterwards and I, you know, didn't know what he'd been saying. And he was like wheeling his chair and he's like, well, I'm going to do a couple laps. Now I'm doing this. Now I'm doing that. And it was perfect. I mean, I didn't need to be, it was like my participation was really irrelevant and that was perfect.
6: That's Sarah Reynolds. Sarah recently finished an internship at Atlantic Public Media, the folks that curate Transom.org. And she's producing stories for the Southern Poverty Law Center. Non-narrated pieces take tremendous forethought and preparation. You have to almost compose all the elements in your head before you start. Then you record a million pieces that you might be able to fit together later. I wouldn't recommend this for beginners necessarily, but they're a blast to do. We welcome your thoughts about this program at the Saltcast blog, saltcast.org. And in case you missed some of our older programs, they're all archived at the blog. Again, that's saltcast.org. I'm Rob Rosenthal. 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

0: At the tone, we've reached the top of the hour. 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
1: Now the news. I'm Tian Yu. China has launched its Shenzhou 23 crewed space mission using a Long March carrier rocket. Authorities have declared the launch a complete success. It is the seventh crewed mission of the application and development stage of China's space station. The spaceship is carrying three astronauts, including the first one from the Hong Kong Special Administrative Region. They include a flight engineer, a spacecraft pilot, and a payload specialist. The Shenzhou 21 crew, now up for a rotation, has stayed in the orbiting Tiangong Space Station for more than 200 days. Pakistan's Prime Minister Shehbaz Sharif arrived in Beijing on Sunday to continue a four-day official visit to China, which began in the eastern city of Hangzhou. The trip comes less than a month after Pakistan's President Asif Ali Zardari visited China. Sun Tianyuan has more.
2: Pakistan's Prime Minister Shehbaz Sharif's arrival in Beijing marks the second leg of his official visit to China. During the stay, he is expected to meet separately with President Xi Jinping and Premier Li Qiang to exchange views on bilateral ties and other issues of shared interest. Earlier on Saturday, Prime Minister Shehbaz attended a business meeting in Hangzhou, focusing on information technology and also battery energy storage. He also visited the headquarters of Chinese tech giant Alibaba. China's foreign ministry has described the Pakistani leader's visit as an important high-level exchange as the two countries mark 75 years of formal diplomatic relations this year.
1: U.S. President Donald Trump says a peace agreement with Iran has been largely negotiated, with the final points under discussion. Trump says the agreement includes a process to reopen the Strait of Hormuz. Axios cites a U.S. official involved in the negotiations, saying that a deal is close and differences remain on the wording of several points. The Iranian Foreign Ministry says the two sides are in the final stages of concluding a memorandum of understanding. Tehran says discussions have been moving toward narrowing disagreements. Mediator Pakistan says talks between Army Chief Asim Munir and Iran's leadership have seen encouraging progress towards a final understanding. The Africa Centers for Disease Control and Prevention has called for accelerated measures in the Democratic Republic of the Congo, Uganda, and 10 other high-risk countries to contain the ongoing Ebola outbreak. Africa CDC Director General John Kaseya said over 700 cases have been reported since the DRC declared its 17th outbreak on May the 15th. The cases include both suspected and confirmed infections. There had also been 176 probable deaths linked to the virus. The official highlighted major operational challenges, including a four-week detection gap of silent transmission before official confirmation. China has issued the first red alert of the year for mountain torrents. Parts of western Anhui

0: Yin and Heilongjiang plus Inner Mongolia. The Northeast Super League is strictly amateur. Players who have registered with a professional club are not allowed to participate. It is designed both for sport competition and economic stimulus following similar leagues in Jiangsu and Guizhou. China's low-budget film Dear You has crossed the 1 billion yuan mark at the box office. That's about 146 million US dollars. The Chaoshan dialect film features a largely unknown cast. Released on April the 30th, the film steadily gained momentum as audience recommendations spread. The story centers on the tradition of Chao Pi, letters and remittances sent home by earlier generations of overseas Chinese, which form the emotional thread linking the film's central characters. And that's the news. I'm Tian Yu.
1: WIZU.
2: Question of the week from the Naked Scientists.
3: Hello and welcome to Question of the Week with me, Emma Sackville. This time I've been cooking up a treat with this question from Solomon.
4: What role does cooking food play in digestion?
3: Juicy question from Solomon there. Luckily, Dr. Giles Yeo was on hand to help me break it down.
5: Cooking had a very important role in the evolution of humankind because what it did was increase the availability of calories. Now, what do I mean by that? If you assume 100 calories of sugar, that's 100 calories, okay? Because there's no processing required. If you assume 100 calories of celery or 100 calories of sweet corn, then I think, as you can tell in the loo the next morning, after you've had the sweet corn, not all the corn is going to get absorbed into you. What cooking does is to actually increase this availability. So if you take the corn and put it in a stew, you actually end up for any given mass, any given amount of food, is get more calories from it. And this clearly then played a huge role because you put in the effort to pick food, gather food, hunt food, and clearly the more you get from that effort, the more likely you are to survive. So what cooking does is take the same amount of food and allow you to get more calories out of it.
3: So does cooking actually make food more digestible?
5: Cooking made certain types of food more digestible by helping beginning the breaking down process. Some foods will never be digestible by human beings. Grass is probably a good example. You need a rumen for that. You need specific type of bugs. But yes, cooking does make certain types of food more digestible.
3: Which foods would we be unable to digest if we didn't cook them?
5: That's an interesting question. I think an interesting thing to that is actually sweet corn is a very good example, where in the kernel form, most of it doesn't get digested. The interesting thing about that is that if you actually then break it down into flour and actually bake and actually eat it, you can get obviously digest a lot more of it. So that's a perfect example where you can make cornbread and clearly you don't poop out cornbread the other side. But corn is a very good example where cooking, processing, turning it into cornbread, it makes it digestible, whereas the other is not.
3: We hear a lot at the moment about you should eat raw food. Is that actually better for you?
5: I think there are two ways of looking at it. Are some vegetables better raw? I think clearly, because you can get more minerals, some vitamins are killed by cooking. But the vast majority of the time, I believe that why it's actually better for you is because you actually absorb less calories, and so you actually end up eating less.
3: Thanks to Dr. Giles Yeo from the University of Cambridge. Next time, we'll be turning the volume up with Mark's question.
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3: 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I'm Emma Sackville, and this has been Question of the Week.
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7: Why advertising is rarely scalable. The Monday Morning Memo for March 14th, 2011. Most people believe advertising is scalable. These people are right. And they are wrong.
8: Scalable.
7: When a large-scale problem can be solved by the straight-line linear expansion of a small-scale solution, the problem is scalable.

0: Example.
1: You want to put a box of loose snapshots into photo albums. One album holds exactly 50 snapshots. This problem is scalable. Count the snapshots, divide by 50, then buy that many photo albums. Direct response ads. Those high-impact ads crafted to hit a target with maximum impact and trigger a purchase with a single exposure. Those ads are scalable. Reach 10 times as many targets and you'll make 10 times as many sales. But most ads are not scalable due to the vagaries of relevance, sleep, and time. Non-scalable ads must be repeated until you reach a threshold called breakthrough.
0: Breakthrough.
1: The best way to understand breakthrough and how it differs from scalability is to consider the following statistic.
0: There will be exactly 20 traffic fatalities for each 100 cars that try to navigate a particular corner at 100 miles per hour.
1: We have the data. It is conclusive. Numbers don't lie. Apply scalability to this data and you'll wrongly predict there will be 2 fatalities for each 100 cars that try to navigate the corner at 10 miles per hour. Breakthrough is best understood as the speed threshold at which a car becomes dangerously unstable in the corner. Breakthrough is that moment when the rules of our equation change dramatically.
0: Question. So how long will it be before my advertising reaches breakthrough? How many repetitions will be required before my customer finally takes action?
1: Answer. Your moment of breakthrough will be determined by 2 variables. The first of these is relevance.
0: Relevance.
1: Does the target need the product or can a desire be created for it? Direct response ads perform poorly for categories that have moments of need that are well defined. It's hard to sell an engagement ring to a person who has no interest in getting engaged. Likewise, how do you convince a person to buy new tires when the car simply doesn't need them, or a new hot water heater when the old one is working just fine? When your product or service category doesn't have the requisites for direct response marketing, your best option is to become the solution provider the customer remembers immediately when their moment of need arises.
0: Sounds great, but how much time is that going to take?
1: We can answer that question only after we've answered this one. How memorable was your message? We're back to the issue of relevance again. Involuntary automatic recall is known as procedural memory among cognitive neuroscientists, and the rules of its creation are simple. Relevance times repetition equals procedural memory. In other words, the amount of repetition your message will need will be determined by its relevance and one last thing.
0: Sleep.
1: The second variable. Sleep erases advertising. This is why 12 repetitions spread over 12 months don't have the same effect as 12 repetitions in 1 month. Becoming a household word in the mind of your public is like climbing a muddy mountain. 3 steps forward, and you slide 2 steps back. 3 steps forward, 2 steps back. But don't despair. Breakthrough is on the horizon. Can you see it sparkling there in the distance? Cross that threshold, and everything around you will come alive. You can do it. I have faith in you. Need some help? Come to Wizard Academy. I'm sorry for that sneaky little sales pitch. In the end, I just can't quit being an ad guy. Roy H. Williams.
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3: How should parents manage their children's pacifiers?
4: Recommendations for preventing and screening for lung cancer.
3: Are supplements of any use at all in age-related macular degeneration?
4: And if you have one of those implantable defibrillators, can we prevent inappropriate shocks?
3: That's what we're talking about this week on PodMed, the weekly look at the medical headlines from Johns Hopkins, posted on May 10th, 2013. I'm Elizabeth Tracy.
4: And I'm Rick Lang, professor of medicine at Johns Hopkins and vice chairman of medicine at the University of Texas, San Antonio.
3: Before we get going on our studies this week, Rick, we're going to do something a little bit different. We're going to acknowledge a couple of our listeners. So I'm going to let you take the ball from here.
4: Well, first of all, to Tom and his pathoanatomy class up in Canada, they sent us a picture of the group. We're going to post it on the blog. Thanks for listening. And then one of our listeners, Phil, who's at the APL lab in Baltimore, asked if we would talk about a book called Bad Pharma. This is a good time for listeners that haven't been with us the entire 8 years we've been broadcasting, just to let you know this, what we broadcast about are studies that have been released that week. We don't promo books, but this book by Ben Goldacre I've heard is really good. I've actually ordered it online. But Phil, we appreciate your suggestion.
3: And there's another book that Tom, the veterinarian you've already mentioned, has sent to me and also that is going to be sent to you as soon as I finish with it, with the same subject material. It's by the former editor of the British Medical Journal, the BMJ, and it's really quite cheeky and British in its humor. So for those of you who don't want to listen to us bandy about what's going on in the medical literature and our opinions, you can get another viewpoint or perhaps a more objective viewpoint by looking at these books. And it's not a recommendation. Okay, so this is a recommendation, however, a study that's gotten a huge amount of popular press. That's in pediatrics. It's talking about parents sucking on their children's pacifiers. And we see this so often. They're en route someplace. The pacifier falls out and goes on the floor, and the parent picks it up and sticks it in their mouth and then hands it back to the infant or the child. Good idea? Not good idea? What should we do?
4: This is so fortuitous because last week we talked about something else related to this, what's called the hygiene hypothesis. If we stimulate the immune system through exposure to microbes, we can actually prevent some of the allergies that may develop. This is hilarious. Babies being exposed to pacifiers that their parents have sucked on. When babies' pacifiers fall on the ground, what do parents do? So they looked at 184 birth cohort children. They did a survey at 6 months and asked their parents, how do you clean the pacifier? And then they looked at 18 and 36 months to determine whether the children had any allergies, whether they had asthma or eczema. What they determined was that the children whose parents cleaned their pacifier by sucking on it were less likely to have asthma, 88% less likely, 63% less likely to have eczema, and about 63% less likely to have sensitization to external allergens at 18 months. And by 36 months, there was still a significant decrease in eczema.
3: And I do have to share that my pediatrician for my two daughters was a woman who graduated from Johns Hopkins. She was really very much a proponent of into each life, some dirt must fall. And I think we have to give accolades to her memory with this particular study and say, wow, so it's not so bad if you just pick that thing up and suck it off and give it back to the baby.
4: And my grandmother, who was from Alaska, used to tell me the same thing. You can't grow up unless you've eaten two pecks of dirt. And now I know why.
3: I'm not sure what a peck is, but I'm not sure I want you to explain it to me either. It sounds like something I need a spoon in order to consume. Let's move from here then into a business, actually, that probably nets manufacturers a lot of money every year. That's the idea that supplements, and some of them are kind of strange supplements, may be useful for age-related macular degeneration. The number one cause of blindness, I would just reiterate for folks, in people 55 and older. Internationally. That's in the Journal of the American Medical Association.
4: And we currently have about 10 million Americans that either have moderate or advanced form of this age-related macular degeneration. We do know that some supplements are beneficial and help preventing it or delaying the progression. There's been a very good study that showed that oral supplementation with a formulation that contains antioxidants, vitamin C and E, beta-carotin, and zinc are effective. This study took that formulation and said, if we add fish oils, lutein, and zeaxanthin, or both together, can we further decrease the risk of macular degeneration? So over 4,200 individuals received the formulation that has been effective and either placebo or fish oil or the other carotenoids or the fish oil and the carotenoids, and they followed them for the course of about 5 years. And what they determined was that there was no additional benefit to these additional supplements.
3: The other part of this, as I suggested already, is that these formulations are expensive. It sounds like people ought to just say, forget about it, because these other formulations that we know about already are really inexpensive.
4: Yep. And by the way, we're not even going to talk about the fact that this week also there was another study dispelling the myth that fish oils help prevent cardiovascular disease as well.
3: we'll just say that for right now, give those supplements a miss. We seem to be saying that a lot more often. Let's turn then to the journal Chest. Recommendations by this organization that folks who are cigarette smokers or former cigarette smokers ought to be getting low-dose CT in order to screen for lung cancer.
4: This is an extensive look at practice guidelines, what the recommendations are based upon the evidence for the diagnosis and management of lung cancer. I want to focus on three areas. In certain populations, using low-dose CT to screen for lung cancer, that population are individuals that are aged 55 to 74 and that are either current or previous smokers, smoking with the last 15 years, and they have a 30-pack year smoking history. And in these individuals, low-dose CT scanning can detect cancer in its early stages. What about individuals before or after those ages? We don't have any evidence. Now, the two other areas I want to highlight, one is what about prevention? Well, there are a number of supplements that have been tried and that have been ineffective. And the last thing is, if a person is recommended to undergo low-dose CT scanning and they're a current smoker, that's the time we need to intervene to provide them counseling and pharmacotherapy.
3: A couple of things I think are a little curious about these screening recs. One of them is that they say people who have 30-pack years of smoking or more. And to me, that seems like kind of an arbitrary number. Why don't we screen people with 25-pack years or 20-pack years, which is still a significant amount of cigarette smoking, at least in my view? I think we do have some data that would substantiate potentially increased screening in folks who don't meet that number of 30-pack years.
4: And what happens with the guidelines is they base it upon evidence. And the best evidence we have comes from the National Lung Cancer Screening Trial. And those were the criteria for getting into it. So if we're going to expand those criteria, we need to have evidence. And the nice thing is they update those based upon new evidence. So as that accrues, Elizabeth, we may expand it.
3: I think one of the other somewhat sobering aspects of this particular set of recs is the prognostication that if this is implemented, it should result in about a 20% reduction in lung cancer deaths, which seems fairly modest as far as I'm concerned for what's going to be a significant outlay.
4: You're right. One of the points that this paper makes is that screening is not a substitute for smoking cessation.
3: Indeed. And someone else I've spoken with about these particular recommendations said, wonder if we took all those dollars we're going to be spending for screening CT and put them into smoking intervention programs if we wouldn't end up with more bang for our buck.
4: That is some wise and sage advice. I totally agree. I think we're much better off preventing something than trying to detect it, especially if it's a deadly disease.
3: Since we're talking about prevention, then let's go to our final study. That's also in the Journal of the American Medical Association, taking a look at preventing inappropriate shocks from implanted cardiodefibrillators.
4: We're going to call those ICDs. And these are devices that are implanted just below the skin. And then from there, a lead goes into the heart, detects the rhythm. And if the person has a potentially lethal rhythm, it's meant to either pace them out of it. And if that doesn't work, it's meant to shock them out of that rhythm. Once we put these things in, we know that many individuals have inappropriate shocks. Here's an interesting fact we've gleaned over the last year, is that when a person gets shocked, it increases the risk of death and worsening heart failure. So the real question is, how can we prevent these inappropriate shocks? So this was a really interesting study that took about 1,900 individuals that had defibrillators. And half the individuals, they left them programmed, that is, detect the arrhythmia, to shock the individuals in the standard way. And the other half, they reprogrammed this. We're going to let the rhythm go a little bit longer than normally. And we're going to make sure that it's at a faster rate before we shock. And then they followed those two groups of individuals for a year. And here's what they found out. In the people in which it was reprogrammed not to shock until we waited a little bit longer, they were much less likely to have inappropriate shocks. It did not make them more likely to faint. So I think this is a good news story. And when they looked at, did it shock appropriately? The answer is yes.
3: Well, this sounds like really good news to me because you and I have both heard plenty of people who have these devices say that getting shocked is really not a fun time at all.
4: No, if you're having a lethal arrhythmia, boy, you're really glad it works. However, if you're not having a lethal arrhythmia, if your heart's just going fast, or if you're in a rhythm that would stop on its own and you get a shock, it is really uncomfortable. And these people have post-traumatic stress disorder, they have psychological problems, and as I mentioned, they're at increased risk of future death.
3: And kudos to those folks who agreed to participate in it with this idea that there may have been a risk, actually, in having the device modified.
4: Yeah, I'm glad you brought that up, because this goes to what's called equipoise in studies. That is, you can't go in there with a preconceived idea. You can have a hypothesis, but you can't go in there saying, oh, this therapy will be good or bad, because you don't really know.
3: Excellent. So, of course, I'm going to talk about the pacifier study this week. That's a look at this week's medical headlines from Johns Hopkins. I'm Elizabeth Tracy.
4: And I'm Rick Lang. Y'all at will.
5: 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I'm the director of the Science Working Group at Radio Newark. 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
6: An open letter to 12-year-old boys. The Monday Morning Memo for April 20th, 2015. You're 12. Everyone treats you like a kid, but you and I know better, right? You've known the difference between boys and girls for a lot longer than anyone suspects. But girls aren't the mystery you suppose them to be. They're far more mysterious than that. You're going to spend the rest of your life trying to figure out just one of them. I remember 12. You're about to start getting a lot of advice from people who love you, and some of that advice will be pretty good. But you're also going to be told some things that are absolute crap. You'll be told the secrets of success are to be smart and to work hard. But that's not entirely true. The world is full of successful people who rose to the top simply because they overcame their fear and took chances other people weren't willing to take. Successful people usually fail multiple times before they succeed. If working hard were the way to wealth, men who dig ditches in the heat of summer would be the wealthiest of us all. We're paid according to the size of the responsibilities we've been entrusted to carry. You'll be given responsibility when you demonstrate that you're willing to do what other people aren't willing to do. You're not going to want to do those things either, but do them, and do a good job. That's how you gain authority. People will tell you that a single success can cause you to be, quote, set for life, or that a single mistake can, quote, ruin your life. But success and failure are both temporary conditions. Grown-ups will tell you that you need to go to college to be successful. If you want to become an employee and climb the corporate ladder, college will definitely help you do that. But the downside of college is that it trains you to think like everyone else. If you're going to leave your fingerprints on the world, you're going to need to have your own way of thinking. Good decisions come from experience, and experience comes from bad decisions. So never be afraid to experiment. Just make sure you can afford to fail. People will tell you that you need to find your purpose. But this would lead you to believe that you have only one purpose, and that it's a secret. Piffle and poo. You don't need to find a purpose. You need to choose one. You court a purpose and fall in love with it, exactly like you fall in love with a girl, by reaching out and touching it each day. When you make daily contact with something, it becomes an important part of your life. You make your mark on it, and it makes its mark on you. You'll be told that you must plan your work and work your plan, but the winners are those who know how to improvise when things don't go according to plan. You can choose what you want to do, but you can't choose the consequences. There's a big difference between the way things ought to be and the way things really are. If you moan about how things ought to be, you're a whiner. And the only people who like whiners are other whiners. If you work to make things better, you're an activist. If you fling yourself headlong into making things better, you're a revolutionary.
7: Congratulations, you found a purpose.
1: Grown-ups with good intentions will tell you, quote, that you should enjoy these years of no responsibility, blah, blah, blah. But grown-ups who have warm and fuzzy memories of the years between 12 and 16, well, they aren't remembering those years as well as they think. It's pretty cool when you can hop into a car and go anywhere you want to go. But after a few years, you'll realize that no place is quite as special as the place you came from. But you can never really go home again, because home changes just like you do. This is what Heraclitus meant when he said, "You can't step into the same river twice." The best advice I can give you is that you should marry your best friend and never let anyone or anything be more important to you than her. If you've always got your best friend with you, life is pretty amazing. Hang in there, kid. And remember what I told you. Roy H. Williams.
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11: I'm Ben Hooper, and this is Weekend Odds and Ends, a special Friday edition of the UPI All News Minute for April 24th, 2026. First up, a wildlife rescue in Scotland is caring for three baby rabbits that stowed away in an offshore container and wound up on the deck of an oil rig in the North Sea. Ithaca Energy said the baby bunnies apparently took shelter in the container in Dundee, Scotland, before it was transported by road to Aberdeen and loaded onto an FS Aquarius vessel bound for the Valaris Norway oil rig on the company's Cygnus platform, located about 93 miles off the coast of Lincolnshire, England. Two of the rabbits were found running loose on the rig's pipe deck and were rounded up by members of the crew, who placed them in a box in the radio room with some water and fresh vegetables. The bunnies were transported back to Scotland, where they were turned over to the New Ark Wildlife Rescue for care. The FS Aquarius returned to the oil rig, where a third baby bunny was soon found hiding inside a forklift. The third rabbit was also returned to the mainland, where it was reunited with its siblings. Moving on from drilling for oil to a well-balanced old goyal, a California performer known as the Unicycle Granny was named the oldest unicycle rider in the world at the age of 69 years and 189 days old. Linda Jarrett, who started riding her unicycle at the age of 10, first earned the record in January 2023 at the age of 66 years and 234 days old. She has now extended her record with a December 2025 performance on a unicycle in a production of the Nutcracker. Jarrett performed in Florida State University's Flying Circus while she was enrolled as a student, leading her to a circus career and eventually jobs as a Hollywood stunt performer. She still performs on her unicycle, as well as showing off other acrobatic skills in regional and community theater productions. Meanwhile, in Moose News, a Montana moose went for a self-guided tour of Bozeman and even took a nap in front of a radio station also called the Moose. Olivia Ballinger, a student at Montana State University, glanced outside her apartment Monday morning and saw a moose running across a neighboring vacant lot. She sent video of the creature to her father, Travis Ballinger, who posted it to his House of Montana Realty business page on Facebook. Ballinger, who holds the property listing for the vacant lot, said he hopes the video of the moose running past his sign will drum up interest in the property. The moose was spotted all around Bozeman on Monday, and even settled down for a nap next to the Moose 94.7 radio station. Montana Fish, Wildlife, and Parks Information Officer Morgan Jacobson said the moose, which appeared to be an adult, was reported to officials, but they decided not to take any action. He said moose visits to Bozeman are unusual, but not unheard of. And finally, firefighters in Italy rescued a paraglider stranded in a tree, and the operation was observed by a curious spectator, a cow. Fire officials said two crews from Ivrea in Turin responded Thursday. Thursday when a paraglider descending toward Vico Canavese became stuck in a tree about 26 feet over the ground. The firefighters used a ladder braced by ropes on each side to reach the man, who was then able to climb down uninjured. A video shared by firefighters shows the rescue being observed by a curious spectator, a local cow whose bell provided a soundtrack to the entire incident. For these stories, and more national, international, sports, entertainment, science, and odd news from United Press International, visit UPI.com. Follow the UPI Odd News Minute on YouTube and TikTok. Leave us a comment suggesting some names for the trio of oil-drilling bunnies.
10: Join us now for the Public Square with Dave Zanotti from the American Policy Roundtable. We're talking about 1973 because it's the theme of the upcoming Christmas in America. And Dave, yesterday you talked about the development of all things computers in 73. I was using a computer to make a dot matrix printer version of Snoopy sitting on a doghouse. That was the cool thing in 1973. That's as far as my computer knowledge went. And that was college, by the way.
12: And I was thrilled with Snoopy and Vince Guaraldi and the wonderful music of the Charlie Brown Christmas special. I was as sophisticated as I was. I think I was playing it on a cassette tape in my Volkswagen Beetle.
10: Oh, you had cassettes. Wow, you were way ahead.
12: So speaking of music, it's one of the great delights about Christmas in America. Not only do we bring back always classic, beautiful, worship-filled, artistic Christmas music that just inspires everyone and brings the message of the manger so brilliantly to the world again every year, we also bring forth the hits of the era. And I will tell you something. We went back to 1928 a year ago and hit some of the most amazing music. People were stunned at the beauty of the music from 1928. Just think of what we can do with 1973. The amount of music, the variety of artists that were performing. I mean, you're talking about people like Jim Croce and James Taylor. And that's just the beginning. Glenn Campbell, the list goes on. It's just a big list of female artists and vocalists and Motown and rock and roll. And oh, our problem is it's going to be really difficult to come up with the final cut list because the music's going to be so wonderful. And you'll be able to hear it here on the Public Square and in select cities. You'll be able to come and visit with us as well.
10: So make plans now. It's a long ways away, not so far away, actually. Make plans now for Christmas in America on the Public Square.
2: Science, but not the boring kind.
13: With over 7,000 kilometers of coastline, it's not surprising mussels are such a popular dish on Italian menus. While Mediterranean mussels are nowadays farmed in nets in the sea, the little bay of Porto Novo is a unique place where fishermen are still licensed to dive and hand-collect wild mussels. There they call them the moscioli, to distinguish them from the harvested variety. But the tradition of mussel diving is at risk of disappearing, and in this case, it's not because the supplies are running out, as Dani Mitzman discovered when she went to Porto Novo.
14: A boat trip across Porto Novo's bay to see the reef covered with gleaming black moscioli. Two research projects at Le Marche Zoological Institute and Polytechnic have recently confirmed what the local fishermen tell me.
15: La qualità organolettica, diciamo, che ne viene fuori è diversa.
14: They tell me they're tastier and more fragrant because they grow 5 to 12 metres underwater for up to a year and a half, so they get fatter on a richer diet than farmed mussels packed into nets. Paolo Angeloni is one of the small group of fishermen who go out every morning to collect them.
16: Cioè non sono trecce, una roba coltivata.
17: Moscioli aren't cultivated, they're natural. We take them off the reef. They remain just as Mother Nature creates them. We dive down with a little fork, like a small grappling iron, and a rope basket. We carefully detach them from the rock, but not at random. We choose the best and largest ones. We leave the small ones for the following year.
14: The fishermen dive up to 12 meters underwater using an oxygen mask attached to a long air tube and compressor on board. The boats are also fitted with a special contraption which washes the moscioli. It has a filter that allows any small ones inadvertently collected to drop back down into the sea and reattach themselves to the reef.
18: Lo scoglio dà al mosciolo il substrato. The rock acts as a sort of life support. It's a sort of symbiosis, a natural exchange. The reef supports the muscioli, and the muscioli protects the reef from erosion.
19: Il muscolo protegge lo scoglio dall'erosione.
14: Sandro Rocchetti is the head of the fishermen's cooperative in Porto Novo.
19: Noi qui abbiamo uno scoglio eccezionale, formidabile, che è lo scoglio.
18: We have an exceptional reef. We call Il Trave the beam. It's 1 kilometer long and about 10 meters wide. It's a natural reef which, for me, is a marvel of nature because it's pretty rare to have something straight across like this that's covered in mussels.
19: Il Trave. E il Trave fa da supporto ai mussels.
14: The fishermen's self-imposed limit to the amount of moscioli they harvest ensures supplies will never run dry. Their policy is to collect only enough to supply local restaurants and the community, in spite of requests from restaurants in big cities throughout Italy.
20: Come fa un po' le marettine, che trovi così di breccia, no? Di però la pala. Te guarda, questa qui l'ho consumata.
14: Chatting on the beach with Sandro, Paolo, Massimo and another Sandro, it's obvious that these men have an enormous passion and respect for the sea and what lives in it. So what's the problem?
19: La pesca del mosciolo è difficile tant'è che si trovano oggi.
18: Fishing for moscioli is difficult, so difficult that there are very few fishermen who still do it. The regulations are very strict, the work is very hard. You have to get up very early at 4 or 5 a.m. and not many young people want to. So it's a type of fishing which is becoming extinct. It's becoming extinct because the new generations are more interested in discos than life at sea.
19: Interessate, diciamo, alle discoteche che alla vita del mare.
14: In fact, today there are only 3 operational boats and half a dozen mussel divers left in Porto Novo. Once a thriving cooperative with 40 members, they're now down to under 10. Many, like Sandro, are past retirement age, and almost none of their children have chosen to follow in their footsteps.
19: Ci vuole anche una certa entrata economica. Ci vuole sicuramente, perché sennò no.
18: You need to be able to make a living, to earn a decent income. Today, unfortunately, moscioli are also in competition with cultivated mussels. They are abundantly available and tend to force the price of moscioli down. So it's a very delicate situation.
19: Quindi è una situazione un po' delicata.
14: When the slow food movement learnt about the fishermen's plight back in 2004, they added wild moscioli of Porto Novo to their list of Presidium foods to be protected. Head mussel diver Massimo Mengarelli says it's helped keep them afloat.
21: Slow food per noi è stato quasi fondamentale.
22: If we're still going strong, it's thanks to slow food. Before, we didn't really exist. They put the price of our muscoli up and made our product famous. They gave us a high profile. If it hadn't been for slow food, I don't think we'd still be in business.
21: Se non c'era slow food, noi non c'eravamo più.
23: I think it's the only tradition, the strong, the very tradition we have in Ancona, mussels and Porto Novo.
14: Roberto Rubegni is the local slow food representative. He took me to visit a couple of Porto Novo's restaurants, which are all doing a roaring trade. Italians come from all over the country to sample the now famous moscioli.
24: What's your favorite way of eating it?
23: Yes, we call it fish and eat. When mussels are fish and eat in 5 minutes. When the fishermen come at the beach, the seaside, and they put them in a big pan, and after 3 minutes they are ready to eat with some lemon, or if you want in a natural way, and they are the best way to taste the true flavor of mussels.
14: Apart from the lack of young fishermen, moscioli are facing another problem. In recent years, large fishing vessels in the Adriatic have caused considerable erosion, and the biggest risk comes from clam fishers.
19: L'esercito non danno indiscutibile perché.
18: They create indisputable damage because they fish with pipes which blow air and lift a lot of mud. The mud deposits on the reef, which prevents the moscioli larvae from attaching. If they don't find a hard surface, they don't attach, so they die.
19: Duro non attecchisce, quindi diciamo muore.
14: Massimo and Sandro believe there could be a way of protecting the bay which hasn't yet been tested.
19: Ecco, una prospettiva è quello di.
18: A good idea might be to try to create some artificial substrata by throwing rocks into the sea. They would offer more places for the Mushuli to attach, but could also stop the clam fishing boats from fishing in this zone.
24: But the biggest problem is still the lack of young fishermen to carry on the tradition. When I first met Sandro Stecconi exactly a year ago, he was adamant that Mosciolo diving should only be done by locals from their small community, but he's since had a change of heart. I asked him if he'd be happy if, say, an Aussie came along and wanted to join their cooperative.
0: Perché quelli da fuori no? Ben venga.
3: Let him come. He'd be welcome. I'm 72 years old now. Until last year, I was diving, and I'm going to try again this year, but we are getting old. We want people who will help us, who integrate, fit in, work with us, follow the rules. It's hard to find upstanding people with our passion. The sea needs people who love it, who fall in love with it.
24: So, who knows, perhaps it'll be outsiders looking for a complete change in lifestyle who end up saving the mussel diving tradition of the Adriatic's most picturesque little bay. Danny Mitzman, DW, Porto Novo.
4: A glimpse into the zoo. After hours. You're on the sound beat.
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0: Ada was one of the most popular performers of her era, particularly for her duets with Billy Murray and Len Spencer.
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3: This is Jermaine Particle filling in for Terry Gross on a very special Fresh Air episode of Irrational Public Radio. Yakima Heinderschlossen is a new breed of socially conscious comedian. His jokes are funny, but the goal of getting the big laugh has always been last in line behind raising awareness of political issues, inspiring individuals towards social activism, voicing the concerns of the common man, challenging conventional authority, calling for a new level of corporate responsibility, and schools. Terry spoke with Heinderschlossen in 2006 after the release of his Laughing in the Face of Injustice recording, released on a record album made of pressed soy. Terry had asked Heinderschlossen to come prepared to tell one of his jokes.
4: Well, let's hear it.
5: Okay, this is a good one. There's a farmer.
4: What do you mean by that?
5: Well, just he's just a man who runs an agricultural farm. It's just him and a bunch of animals.
4: Do you find that kind of sad in a way?
5: So, no, he's happy. He chose this. He loves the animals, and they all love him. And there's a lot of them. And so one day he's taking a head count, and it's taking a while.
4: Right.
5: Because there's he's got a lot of animals. And
4: it's just, miles and miles of cattle or chickens?
5: Pretty much. And when he's done, he's just covered in sweat because it's hard work. And he didn't always realize how hard farming was. In college, he went to agricultural college and came out with almost unmanageable debt. In college, he romanticized farming as simple, natural work.
4: As something for hippies?
5: Well, that idealism, yes. But here he is, in reality, exhausted and weary, as is the plight of the small American farmer, covered in sweat, sweaty, dirty overalls, and a dirty hat that's too small.
4: So describe what you're wearing.
5: Well, Terry, my point is that it's the small farmer leads the life of eternal struggle, and that is not a joking matter. We'd like to laugh, but we can't because it's a struggle. Excuse me, I had something for lunch from the truck outside there. I think it's giving me some issues here. I don't think the meat was entirely fresh.
4: And that's created problems on both ends.
5: Well,
4: what problems has that created?
5: Well, if I need to excuse myself, Terry, I'm fine for now. It's just embarrassing, that's all.
4: Is this about as low as it gets?
5: No, I'm fine, Terry. You don't have to feel bad for me or anything anyway. I told the joke about the farmer. I told it on a PBS special that was about farm subsidies, and I really think the audience, there was the studio audience there, I think they were stunned, and I think they were moved, and I don't know if you caught the broadcast.
4: I was in the audience watching it.
5: You were? Well, I wasn't aware of that.
4: You had a really bad experience.
5: Well, ultimately, at the end, the joke itself went well, the joke itself, but I had gotten a little ambitious and tried to show how the American farmer's life had been turned upside down in a way. So I had decided to tell the joke that night standing on my head.
4: That's right. That's true.
5: No, well, let me finish the story. I made this decision to physicalize the sentiment of the joke.
4: And then after standing on your head, you said, ouch, that really hurt. I think I threw my back out.
5: I hurt myself quite a bit, yes, and I was in a lot of pain.
4: people probably had no idea what you were doing, well, or how to take you, or what would happen next.
5: I think they connected and understood, but you know, that was my first joke of the evening. I'd only told that one joke, but if, you know, I threw out my back and
4: it ended. You were done, and that was it.
5: Yes, that was it. Yes, and so I can't stand for long periods of time, long enough to do my act anyway. So I've taken up music, or I'm considering venturing into music. Maybe writing for the symphony, or
4: why would the symphony call you and ask you?
5: Well, I didn't. I'm not saying they would call me. Terry, I hurt my back, so there's the physical limitations, but I still feel that I have much to do in this world.
4: So you've got this, in a way, you've got the suffering of the body, but the transcendent soul.
5: Yes, actually. Thank you, Terry. I like that. I'm trying to achieve
4: a feeling of inner peace.
5: Well, that, but also I want to give back to the world. I think I have something to say.
4: Wow.
5: And questions to pose, questions vital to the significance of our everyday life. Does the needs of the individual matter? And
4: how many pieces of meat can fit on a skewer?
5: Okay, see, you're doing this again. You always do this. I should explain to the audience, in the interest of full disclosure here, Terry and I, we have a history.
4: Oh, I don't want to do this.
5: Well, now, wait a minute. We have a history, and honestly, to this day, I'm not really sure where it went south.
4: Why don't we start with the smuggling?
5: Okay, Terry calls it smuggling. I call it helping indigenous Mexican doctors find willing American clinical trial subjects for experimental research on the connections between eczema and night terrors.
4: And those two stories are so contradictory, it kind of makes no sense to combine the two?
5: Well, no, the facts are the same, Terry. We just have different attitudes about them.
4: Why is it important to consider these discrepancies?
5: I don't think it's important. I think, let's step back from this a bit. Let me paint a theoretical picture here. We have two people. This is some years ago. Two people who start to date, to court each other. He is an idealist.
4: With a very messed up personal life.
5: In your opinion. And she is an up-and-coming radio interviewer.
4: They marry when they're young, and then years later, one of them becomes famous.
5: Well, relatively famous, yes. And, things are still going pretty well.
4: The romance has started to go out of the relationship.
5: Which has always been a mystery to me. He in the story, in this, the theoretical, is into the relationship, but for some reason she starts to seem, repulsed by certain minor bodily abnormalities that he finds just come with age.
4: Should I explain about the little pouch of skin that hangs over?
5: No, there's nothing to be gained by going into the details of that, but let's remember there was a golden time, a salad days, if you will, where they would talk and browse through office supply stores.
4: Wow.
5: Well, you seemed to like it at the time. And you know what? I'll tell you. I remember one day we had gone to one of those remainder paper warehouses, and you had been a little hesitant to the idea of going there. And I remember you
4: got high, smoked marijuana beforehand.
5: Yes, which I never approved of. But and I know you gave that up
4: right.
5: A long time ago. Well, I certainly hope that you've left that behind, because it really... It changed you.
4: Who had a more,
5: Okay, and that's... You've changed, Terry. You've transformed into, some sort of...
4: Is it the marijuana that's transforming me, or is the marijuana bringing out something that is genuinely me, that's just been hidden from my sight? Larger truth about who I am and what the world is.
5: You lost me. Are you okay? Because your eyes are pretty red now that I'm seeing.
4: I am the bread of life. I am the light of the world.
5: Okay, they can probably edit around this, I think.
4: I want you to tell us about the first time you did it.
5: Oh, Terry, I don't think your listeners want to hear.
4: What got you started?
5: Well, it was a close friend of mine in the dorms.
4: Who?
5: a good friend of mine from class. This was in college. My roommates were away for the weekend. So
4: did they know what you were up to?
5: I don't think so. And this friend of mine came over.
4: Mm-hmm.
5: And we had some wine.
4: What'd you do?
5: Well, we talked. We cuddled a bit on my papa-san. We were both amateur jugglers, so we showed each other the few tricks that we each knew. And I, up until that point, I hadn't exactly had much luck with ladies.
4: Anything you say is going to sound particularly smarmy if you end it with ladies. What's the biggest fashion mistake you've made over the years?
5: Well, Terry, I kind of wanted to finish up my story here. It was a profoundly important experience for me.
4: But it sounds like a vaudeville act.
5: It was a beautiful learning experience, mm-hmm. Terry. I know you don't... Well, look, we're almost finished here, but I just... Look, I wanted to tell you that in spite of all of what's going on, and you know all that we've been through, I got to tell you, I still think of you fondly from time to time. I'll just, I had a dream. And it's probably because, I know it was because I was coming in here today and that was just on my brain, but I had a dream about you last night. We were sitting in that, the cafe in Philadelphia there that we used to go to, and we were the ages that we are at now, but in the dream we were just as, relaxed with each other and connected. Just as we were years ago, and it was just a nice. So I don't know if you ever dream about me or.
4: Wow.
5: Well, no, come on now. I know at least once you have. I know I'm still swimming around in that noggin of yours. Maybe you just think of me how I'm doing, or think of me holding you or.
4: You're holding your arms out to the side of your body.
5: Okay.
4: And your arms and your back and your legs are in flames, big flames. Oh. You have been set on fire.
5: Well, good then. That's great, Terry. That's great right there. That's fantastic. It's been a real treat, let me tell you that right now.
4: And
5: being on the program, it's been nice.
4: Thank you so much.
3: 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This podcast was made possible through the support of the Swordling Panther Hospital and their community outreach program, providing seniors with limited mobility with the unconditional love and companionship of a newly mended African panther. I'm Jermaine Particle, and this is Irrational Public Radio.
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7: I'm Dr. Anthony Lizowitz, and this is Climate Connections. Between running the AC in summer and the furnace in winter, heating and cooling costs can add up quickly. And as electricity and gas rates rise, many Americans are spending thousands of dollars a year on energy. But Gordon Vumard, a weatherization professional in Illinois, says you can take small, inexpensive steps to cut your heating and cooling costs.
8: There are little things you can do in your home to improve your own personal energy efficiency.
9: At the tone, we've reached the top of the hour. 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
10: This is DW News, and these are our top stories. U.S. media are reporting that the United States and Iran have agreed in principle to reopen the Strait of Hormuz and for Tehran to give up its stockpile of highly enriched uranium. but no deal is expected to be signed today. Some Republican lawmakers close to Trump have expressed fears that the agreement is too favorable to Iran. A bomb explosion near a railway track in southwest Pakistan has killed at least 24 people and injured many more. The force of the blast caused two train cars to overturn and catch fire. The outlawed insurgency group, the Baloch Liberation Army, claimed responsibility for the attack in a statement. Dozens of security forces have stormed the headquarters of the opposition CHP party in Ankara to evict its ousted leadership. Supporters of the party's former leader, Özgür Özel, had barricaded themselves inside the building. Last week, a court overturned his election as party chief, pointing to irregularities. Özel is seen as a prominent opponent of President Recep Tayyip Erdogan.

0: Profile America, Sunday, May 9th. Today is Mother's Day, one of the nation's most revered national observances with meaning beyond flowers, cards, and brunches. The idea started in 1908 with Anna Jarvis of West Virginia to honor her deceased mother, who had hoped that there would come a day to commemorate all mothers. By 1911, every state observed Mother's Day, and in 1914, Congress made it a national event. It's estimated there are nearly 43 million mothers across the U.S. between ages 15 and 50. Lately, about 3.8 million babies per year are born. The national mean age of women giving birth for the first time is 26.9 years. In 1970, the average age of first-time mothers was just under 21 and a half years. You can find more facts about America from the U.S. Census Bureau online at census.gov.
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4: Today, a Garden City utopia. The University of Houston's College of Engineering presents this series about the machines that make our civilization run and the people whose ingenuity created them. The 19th century was an era of utopias. So many people set out to build perfect worlds apart. Shakers, Icarians, New Harmony, most failed. A few, like the Amish and Mennonites, live on in an uneasy peace with reality. One person thought things out more completely than most. Ebenezer Howard was born middle class in London in 1850. He was schooled to the age of 15 and self-taught after that. At 21, he went to America. He tried

He also read about social reform and ran with the radical reformers of his time. Then he found Edward Bellamy's 1889 book, Looking Backward. It's about a man who somehow awakens in the year 2000 to find America is one great planned community based on service to that community. Howard resolved that he would build model cities that would provide that good life for all. He became the most prominent among many calling for such cities in the late 19th century. He began promoting his own design in a book that took many forms and titles. The final title used Chicago's motto. It was The Garden City of Tomorrow. He formed a Garden City Association. They bought up real estate and set out to build such cities. His model city, like so many others, had fractal geometric perfection. A central city is surrounded by farms, reservoirs, and parks. Six more cities form a perfect hexagon around that belt. And they're connected by a concentric circular railway and canal. This slumless, smokeless world had an almost eugenic dark side. Scattered through the Arcadian inner green region were an insane asylum, a home for inebriates, and an epileptic farm. Still, people listened to Howard. He was even knighted for his efforts. Among his investors, George Bernard Shaw, and Shaw made money on Howard's failed attempt. After Howard's death, Shaw was really chiding himself when he wrote that Howard was one of those heroic simpletons who do big things whilst our prominent worldlings are explaining why they are utopian and impossible. And, of course, it is they who will make money out of his work. So, let's not laugh too loudly at Howard. We, too, want our communities to reach that slumless, crimeless, greedless perfection. But we might make headway where he failed because we know that our good city will emerge as we build it patiently, one brick at a time. I'm John Leinhardt at the University of Houston, where we're interested in the way inventive minds work.

0: Welcome to the Science Update Podcast. I'm Bob Hirshon, and this is the podcast for June 20th, 2008. This week, we'll take a journey through space and time. We'll take a look at ancient Mexican life through the lens of modern satellites, and we'll peer through a brand new telescope that's giving us a glimpse of the universe in a whole new light. But first, Suzanne is going to tell us how weather changed the course of history, profoundly affecting Magellan's famous circumnavigation of the globe.
1: On August 12, 1519, Ferdinand Magellan set out with five ships from Spain in search of a western route to the Spice Islands. They were the source of fabulous riches and the same destination Christopher Columbus had sought 27 years earlier. After surviving both starvation and mutiny, on November 28th of 1520, Magellan's remaining fleet reached a calm body of water, which he named the Pacific Ocean. But according to Scott Fitzpatrick of North Carolina State University, this observation was not shared by later explorers.
2: When you look at a lot of the historical voyages that come after that, they all talk about this tumultuous voyage across the tip of South America. This is a region of the world that's very notorious for having lots of storms, and other voyagers like Drake, who came after Magellan's trip, had experienced storminess, losing ships, having to spend weeks or even months fighting these storms in order to make any headway north.
1: So what could account for Magellan's good weather? Fitzpatrick and fellow archaeologist Richard Callahan of the University of Calgary ran some computer simulations of how Magellan's voyage across the Pacific should have turned out under average weather conditions. They determined that Magellan's ships actually sailed far to the north of where they would have if conditions had been normal, first landing in Guam instead of the Spice Islands.
2: He landed in Guam, and that was the first populated island anyway, and it remains the first contact that Europeans had with Pacific Islanders. And so we were trying to figure out why the winds and everything else were so anomalous at that time for him to be able to go pretty far north without much trouble.
1: The researchers think that Magellan's voyage may have been profoundly influenced by a periodic weather anomaly called El Niño, which is characterized by warm, placid southern oceans and widespread drought. Historical reports of the weather at the time are consistent with an El Niño event.
2: We think if El Niño hadn't been occurring during that time, that Magellan's voyage probably would have had a very different outcome. I think

0: what happened was his crew was in such bad shape and people were dying left and right. And I think that once Magellan made his way very easily up the Chilean coast again, which is very abnormal, he gets up there, and if they're at the tail end of this El Nino event, he can pretty much make his way westward and take the path of least resistance.
1: Magellan's ships eventually did reach the Spice Islands, but the explorer himself was killed before his expedition became the first to circumnavigate the globe.
2: Thanks, Suzanne. Another form of modern technology, satellite data, is helping Rochester Institute of Technology archaeologist William Middleton connect the past to the present. Middleton studies the ancient Mexican civilization of the Zapotecs. He's interested in how their settlements, agriculture, and trade shaped the landscape of Mexico today. So he's relying in part on satellite images of present-day Mexico, images that pinpoint the exact type of land, vegetation, or man-made material represented in each tiny pixel.
3: Satellite data are going to be combined with paleoecological data to get an idea of how the landscape has changed over the past roughly 10,000 years. We're going to really concentrate on the past 4,000 years.
2: In addition, he'll be comparing the satellite data to digitized air photos from the 1970s to track ecological changes caused by present-day human society. Next, we'll head to space as Justin Warner reports on the dangers astronauts may face on a future expedition to the moon.
4: It's been almost 39 years since the first walk on the moon, and after a long hiatus, new moon missions are being planned. But since these missions will be much longer, scientists are assessing possible health risks that may face the next generation of moonwalkers. One of them is lunar dust, and it's being studied by pulmonary physiologist Kim Prisk of the University of California at San Diego. He says lunar dust clings to a spacesuit the way sand gets in your clothes after a trip to the beach.
5: And there were many comments, in fact, during the Apollo missions from the crews about how pervasive this dust is and how much of it got into the crew module.
4: Those trips were short, but future moon missions may go on for up to 6 months. What's more, Prisk says that lunar dust particles have worrying structural similarities to known lung toxins, and a low-gravity environment may actually help them penetrate the lungs more deeply. That's because gravity normally settles some inhaled dust particles in shallower parts of the lung, parts that are better equipped to deal with the dust.
5: And so, in fact, a given exposure to an amount of dust may, in fact, be more hazardous on the moon than it would be here on Earth.
4: While some scientists are studying the lunar dust itself in the lab, Prisk's team is studying how safer particles settle into human lungs on short, low-gravity NASA flights. The goal is to synthesize these two lines of research and determine what the risk to astronauts may be, and then figure out how to minimize it.
2: Thanks, Justin. A good reason to hold off on that lunar vacation. Finally today, Suzanne's going to tell us about a new telescope that's revealing the universe as it's never been seen before.
1: Surprisingly, the most powerful pulses of radiation in the universe aren't easy to observe. They're called gamma rays, and the brand new Gamma Ray Large Area Space Telescope, or GLAST, will allow us to see them much more clearly than ever before. Deputy Project Scientist Julie McEnery of NASA's Goddard Space Flight Center says GLAST could give us a fresh look at our universe.
6: The light that we're viewing with GLAST is about 100 million to 200 billion times more energetic than what we see with our eyes. And when you see the universe in a different wavelength of light, what you see is a completely different picture.
1: She says the images will shed light on mysterious phenomena like black holes, ultra-powerful gamma-ray explosions, and the invisible dark matter that makes up most of the universe.
2: Thanks, Suzanne. Well, that's our show for this week. Next week, more news from the furthest reaches of the scientific research universe. 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
8: From the Encyclopedia of Life, this is One Species at a Time. I'm Ari Daniel Shapiro. Earlier this year, I was interviewing a scientist about his work on the Earth's climate, and I noticed something curious in his lab. A giant four-leaf clover was taped to one of his scientific instruments. He told me it was a gift from a former student of his, a student with a remarkable track record for finding four-leaf clovers. Her name is Summer Pretorius, and she's getting her PhD at Oregon State University. I sought her out, and we met up in Laurelhurst Park in Portland. Pretorius has red, curly hair that bounces just below her shoulders. Her clover finding started when she was 8.
9: The first time I remember ever seeing one. A family friend was going around the world for a couple of years, so we were staying in her house while she was gone. And I remember opening up one of her books on the bookshelf and seeing a four-leaf clover in the book. And I just remember seeing it. I was like, wow, you know, this woman Lois must be so lucky. She found a four-leaf clover. I was so impressed. And so then I remember shortly after that, I was running through a field, just running with a friend. And somewhere, like out of the corner of my eye, I just saw this, you know, just like four of them, I think. And so I stopped, I ran back, and I picked them up, and I was really excited.
8: There are about 250 species of clover located all over the world. They belong to the genus Trifolium, and that very name means three-leaf, Trifolium. So when a clover has four leaves or more, something interesting's going on. In fact, recently, researchers at the University of Georgia actually found the gene that makes a three-leaf clover become four-leafed. Four-leaf clovers are considered lucky by people in a variety of countries, and that notion may have started in Ireland. Anyway, back to Summer Pretorius, which kind of sounds like a scientific name in itself. As Pretorius grew up, she'd impress her friends by finding a couple dozen four-leaf clovers at a time in one patch of lawn. But she sort of lost interest for a while until something happened when she was 20.
9: I had this dream where I looked down on the ground and I saw a four-leaf clover, and it was very big. And in the dream, when I picked it up, it turned into this bouquet of four-leaf clovers. And I think it was a day or two afterwards, I was visiting my father's gravesite. He had died earlier that year. And I pulled up and I realized that I didn't bring anything with me. And so immediately my dream came into my head. And so I just went over to this little hill. And there was one just sticking up, kind of like ready for me to pick. So I picked that, and that's what I brought, you know, to the gravestone.
8: Pretorius has always been good at recognizing shapes and patterns. It really helps in grad school when she's sorting through countless tiny fossils to understand the climate on Earth thousands of years ago. But when it comes to four-leaf clovers, Pretorius has her own theory.
9: I think most people don't look. That's the interesting thing, is that I wonder actually if people would find them if they looked. It's like if you see somebody who's lucky, or it in some way seems like luck is just this random thing that's streaming through that some people intercept and, you know, other people just don't. But I guess I think it's a little bit more like the people themselves are actually engaging or intercepting that luck.
8: For Pretorius, the four-leaf clovers of the world are like little mirrors, reflecting back to her a sense that she's on the right path, that she's making her own luck and creating opportunities. Just before we parted ways, she gave me a four-leaf clover as big as my nose.
9: I'll often, if I find them, just put them into books lying around. You know, if I ever check out a library book, I'll put them into those books before I send them back. If I pick one and I don't have anyone concrete in mind to give it to, I'll sort of give it to the first person that I come across. Maybe if other people don't even ever go out and look, it'll still give them the feeling like one fell into their lap, and that's a little bit of luck for them.
8: When this story aired on public radio, a couple dozen people posted messages saying that they share Summer Pretorius's ability to find four-leaf clovers. Maybe there's another type of organism you've got a knack for spotting. Tell us about it by visiting our website, eol.org. You'll find photos of Pretorius holding up one of her special clovers. Our series, One Species at a Time, is produced by Atlantic Public Media in Woods Hole, Massachusetts. For the Encyclopedia of Life, I'm Ari Daniel Shapiro.
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11: This is the Business Review from KWBU and Baylor University's Handkammer School of Business. I'm CJ Jackson. Today I'm talking with Dr. Kent Gilbreth, professor of economics at Baylor University's Handkammer School of Business. Spurred by things he observed in his role as a forensic economist in the courtroom, he recently wrote The Coming Perfect Economic Storm. In this paper, Dr. Gilbreth identifies major trends in the U.S. economy that are converging on our horizon. We've been exploring those trends in a series of segments over the last few weeks. Dr. Gilbreth, let me list some of those trends that you've identified, and then we'll talk about a little bit of the fourth one today.
12: First is trends in personal and family incomes. The second is trends in labor force participation. The third is a decline in personal saving and

0: increase in personal debt that we talked about last week. The fourth one is working in the labor force and retiring. The fifth is a surprising tax, globalization, and job loss. So let's talk about working in the labor force, part of that fourth item that's on the list. What's going on in the workplace today, and what does it portend for the American economy?
1: One of my friends recently said to me, and jokingly said to me, you know, there are millions of Americans out there who are not working, but thank goodness they have jobs. But that's really not a good capturing of what's going on in the labor force. Americans work longer hours and are among the most hardworking and highly productive of all workers in the world. But what we're seeing is a drop in the percentage of people who are eligible to be in the labor force, not being in the labor force. Young people, more young people are going to college than ever, and they're staying in college longer. So we have people postponing their entry into the labor force. At the same time, we've had an increase in the number of Americans who were retiring earlier. Now, we may be seeing some trends in that retiring earlier change as people see they can't really make it as early as they thought they could into a safe and comfortable retirement. But in addition to the percentage of folks not in the labor force, we're also seeing a drop in the work week. In the mid-1960s, the average work week in America was about 40 hours. Today, it's about 35 hours. That's a 12% drop. So when you combine the drop in the percentage of folks who are working and you add to that a shorter work week, we've got labor force shortage problems arising on the horizon. And coupled with that, we have some population growth challenges in that if it were not for immigration, the American population would be declining because the fertility rate needs to be 2.1 children per woman in order to sustain our population level, and today it's down by about 1 to 1.9 children per woman and has recently been as low as 1.7%. So, or not percent, 1.7 children. So we have a cloud on the horizon in terms of an adequate domestic population to staff our labor force.
0: Thanks, Dr. Gilbreth. Dr. Kent Gilbreth is professor of economics at Baylor. Tune in next week for the next installment of this series about the coming perfect economic storm. This is the Business Review from KWBU and Baylor University's Handkammer School of Business. 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
5: In the headlines, this Pentecost Sunday, May 24th, Pope Leo XIV celebrates Mass for the Solemnity of Pentecost in the Vatican. He delivers the final Regina Caeli of this Easter season, and the Holy Father prays for Christians in China and the Middle East. In the Vatican, I'm Deborah Castellana-Lupov.

0: Lo Spirito Santo è la vivente carità di Cristo che ci pervade, ci sprona, ci sostiene nella missione.
1: Leo XIV celebrated Mass for the solemnity of Pentecost. He said in his homily that through the power of the Holy Spirit, our proclamation is filled with joy and hope. For we, yes, we ourselves, are the newness of the world, the light and the salt of the earth. He said this on Sunday morning during the Mass, noting that the Easter season reaches its fulfillment in this solemnity today. The Pope recalled the day's gospel passage in which the apostles had shut themselves in the upper room, overcome by fear. Yet Jesus came and stood among them despite the closed doors, filling them with joy.
0: Il Signore rivela il suo corpo glorioso.
1: Christ, the Pope stressed, accompanied his actions with the words, "Peace be with you," and immediately afterward breathed the Holy Spirit upon the disciples. Holy Father underscored how the Holy Spirit accomplished something extraordinary in the lives of the apostles and noted that the Spirit continues to work today. He stressed that Pentecost is a paschal feast and a feast of the body of Christ, which, by grace, is all of us. The Pope went on to focus on three aspects of the Spirit. First, the Spirit of peace. Second, the Spirit of mission. And third, the Spirit of truth. Focusing first on the Spirit of peace, Pope Leo noted that it was the Holy Spirit, through Christ's paschal mystery, who restored peace between God and humanity, pouring this peace into our hearts and spreading it throughout the whole world. The Holy Father stressed that this peace stems from forgiveness and leads us to forgiveness. He highlighted that the Lord pours out his Spirit of peace from one end of history to the other, for he who has redeemed everyone from death excludes no one. Turning next to the Spirit's missionary aspect, Pope Leo recalled that the Holy Spirit is the living charity of Christ that fills us, spurs us on, and sustains us in our mission. Recalling that on the very day of Pentecost, the apostles began proclaiming Jesus through the power of the Spirit, the Pope said that the Spirit's first work in us is granting us the faith to proclaim that Jesus is Lord. Marveling that this faith lives and is expressed in every good deed, every act of mercy, and every virtue, Pope Leo said that the work of God, therefore, is each one of us, who came here from all over the world, invited to the Lord's table, gathered to listen to his word, and called to bear witness to it everywhere. The Pope stressed that all the faithful are truly co-workers of the gospel, adding that the whole church is its protagonist, not merely its guardian. Through the power of the Spirit, he noted, our proclamation is filled with joy and hope. He stressed that we ourselves are the newness of the world and the light and the salt of the earth, not because of our own merits or privileges, but because of the word of the Lord, who sanctifies the sinner, heals the leper, and transforms the one who denied him into an apostle. The Pope acknowledged that there are changes that do not bring new life to the world, but make it grow old through error and violence. Nevertheless, he said, the Holy Spirit enlightens minds and instills new vitality in our hearts. In this way, he said, the Spirit transfigures history, opening it to salvation, which is the gift that the Lord offers to everyone. The Church's mission, he added, bears witness to this offer, thereby transforming the world's confusion into communion with God and among ourselves. He reminded the faithful that the Spirit, who has spoken through the prophets, always promotes unity and truth by imbuing us with understanding, harmony, and coherence of life. Finally, Pope Leo said the Paraclete protects us from everything that hinders this understanding.
0: Il Paraclito ci difende allora da tutto ciò che ostacola questa intesa,
1: including partisanship, hypocrisy, and fads that obscure the light of the gospel. Thus, he said, the truth that God gives us stands as a liberating word for all peoples, a message that transforms every culture from within. The Holy Spirit, Pope Leo emphasized, is not poured out once and for all, but constantly. Just as the Eucharist is the living presence of Christ who nourishes us unceasingly, so too, he said, does the Holy Spirit imprint his character upon us in baptism, which makes us Christians. Similarly, he said, the Holy Spirit acts in confirmation, establishing us as witnesses and in holy orders, constituting ministers and shepherds for God's people. In every sacrament, Pope Leo said, he is the source of holiness who multiplies gifts and charisms through prayer, works of mercy, and the study of the Word of God. He recalled St. Paul's words to the Corinthians, to each is given the manifestation of the Spirit for the common of good. Pope Leo said that it is precisely for this reason that we are the Church, the one body that lives in God and serves the world. Thanks to the Spirit, he said, we can bring true peace to all, the truth that saves, the same Christ, our Lord. The Holy Father drew his homily to a close by inviting all the faithful to join him in praying that the Holy Spirit may save us from the evil of war, may free humanity from misery, and may heal us from the scourge of sin through the salvation proclaimed to all peoples in the name of Jesus.
0: Preghiamo oggi che lo Spirito del Risorto ci salvi dal male della guerra, che viene vinta non da una superpotenza, ma dall'onnipotenza dell'amore.
1: Pope Leo XIV concluded by praying that the Holy Spirit instill in us the grace that gave courage to the apostles today and always through the Blessed Mother's intercession. As Pope Leo remembered, with Pentecost Sunday, we reached the culmination of the Easter season. So today was his final Regina Caeli address of this Easter season, as next week will be the Angelus address. He gave his remarks in St. Peter's Square before praying the midday prayer. And Thaddeus Jones has this report.
2: Pope Leo invited the faithful to contemplate the gift of the Holy Spirit, which was poured out in abundance upon the early Church and is bestowed anew upon its members today, granting us light and strength throughout our everyday circumstances. He urged everyone to invoke the Holy Spirit and ask him to open all the doors that are still closed in our lives.
0: Lo Spirito apre le porte.
2: Pope said we need to rediscover God as the Father who loves us so that we can form a church where everyone feels at home and build a fraternal world where peace reigns among all peoples. The Pope pointed to three doors that must be opened, recalling the account in the Acts of the Apostles that describes the Spirit as a mighty wind that opened every door and impelled the disciples to go out and proclaim the good news of the risen Christ.
0: La prima porta è quella di Dio stesso.
2: The first door, he said, to be opened is that of God himself, who grants true faith and helps us understand the meaning of Scripture, reveals himself as a neighbor, and allows us to share in his very life. He said the Holy Spirit helps us to have a personal experience of God, to encounter him in Jesus, and not merely in the observance of a law, but to recognize him within us and to discover the signs of his presence in daily life.
0: La seconda porta è quella del cenacolo, cioè della chiesa.
2: The second door, the Pope emphasized, is that of the upper room, that is, of the Church. The wind of the Spirit sweeps away fears and anxieties in the face of the world's challenges, as well as the inability to engage with changing times, so that the Church may become, as Pope Francis often said, a church with open doors. The Pope said the Spirit opens the doors of the Church so that it can be welcoming and hospitable to all, even to those who've closed their doors on God and neighbor, on hope and the joy of living.
0: Infine, lo Spirito Santo apre le porte dei nostri cuori.
2: The final door, indicated by the Pope, is that of the human heart, which must be opened in order for fraternity among peoples to be born. The Pope said the Holy Spirit opens the door of the heart, helping us to overcome resistance, selfishness, mistrust, prejudice, and enabling us to live as children of God and brothers and sisters to one another. He said where the Spirit of the Lord is, fraternity is born among individuals, groups, and peoples of the earth, and all speak the same language of love, which unites and brings harmony despite our differences. I'm Dennis Jones.
1: And following the Regina Caeli prayer in St. Peter's Square today, Pope Leo XIV entrusted Chinese Christians to the Virgin Mary, praying that they might be witnesses to hope and to peace. As Joseph Tulloch reports, the Pope's thoughts also turned to the Christian communities suffering from the war and conflict in the Holy Land. Let's listen.
3: After the Regina Caeli prayer on Pentecost Sunday, Pope Leo made a heartfelt appeal for Chinese Christians. Today, the Pope noted, is the World Day of Prayer for the Church in China, which coincides with the Feast of Mary, Help of Christians. This is a devotion which, the Pope said, is deeply cherished at the Sheshan Shrine in Shanghai.
4: Uniamo la nostra preghiera a quella dei cattolici cinesi.
3: The Pope invited the faithful to join their prayer to that of Chinese Catholics in a sign of affection and communion with the universal Church. He asked that through the intercession of Mary, Queen of Heaven, God might grant the Christian community in China the grace of unity and the strength to witness to the gospel in their daily lives, becoming seeds of hope and of peace. Pope Leo also prayed for the victims of a recent mining incident in northern China. At least 82 people were killed in a coal mine blast in the Shaanxi province on Friday. This makes it the worst mining disaster in China since 2009. At the Regina Caeli today, the Pope invoked eternal peace upon the victims.
4: Affidiamo anche le comunità cristiane della Terra Santa, del Libano e di tutto il
3: Medio. Pope Leo then turned his attention to the Middle East, entrusting the Christian communities in the Holy Land, Lebanon, and the entire region to Mary's care. And finally, the Pope greeted pilgrims from across the world, including a group of people with disabilities from Poland and a group of cyclists from Kelmis in Belgium who had arrived in Rome by bike. I'm Joseph Tolok.
1: Also remembering those who have been suffering in Ukraine, there had been Russian bombardments striking Kyiv and other Ukrainian cities and communities overnight. The largest number of missiles was directed at the capital and also at ordinary residential buildings, at schools, food markets, one of Kyiv's oldest markets, and we pray for the people of Ukraine and all those suffering at this time. Also, very noteworthy is that Pope Leo XIV's first encyclical will be released tomorrow and in the presence of Pope Leo himself in the Vatican, in the new Synod Hall. And the title of the social encyclical is Magnifica Humanitas, and it is going to be on safeguarding the human person in the time of artificial intelligence. The presentation will be at 11:30 a.m. Rome time with various speakers present. And that brings us to the end of this edition of Vatican and World News. For more on these and other stories, please visit our web portal at www.vaticannews.va and our social platforms of X, Instagram, Facebook. Be sure to stay with us tomorrow for the release of the Holy Father's first encyclical, and the presentation will be live streamed. Thanks to our sound engineer in the studio, Alberto Giovanetti, and in the Vatican, this Pentecost Sunday, I'm Deborah Castellano-Lupin.
5: Newscasts from around the world.
6: I agree with Robin Sharma when he says, the smallest action is always better than the noblest intention. And I'm delighted to welcome him to South Africa to share his principles of leadership with us. I hope the exchange will be mutual as we rededicate ourselves to navigating a course towards a better South Africa. I commend those who have embarked on this significant journey to rekindle Ubuntu in our country, and I congratulate Beyond Connection and the Robin Sharma Leadership Institute on their commitment to this cause. We are created for interdependence. I need you to be all you can be so that I can become me and all that I can be. God bless you.
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8: Hi there, I'm Thane Maynard. When you see a flying fish, chances are, given its large wing fins, that your first assumption would be that it's a bird. Once they take to the air, they can flap and glide for nearly 200 meters, the length of about two football fields. There are about 40 species of flying fish, and with speciation comes morphological differences. The two-wingers variety have two well-built pectoral or side fins that provide them with lift that they need to fly. On the other hand, the four-wingers not only use their strong pectoral fins, but also tap into the power of their pelvic or bottom fins. However, the fin that makes the real difference is the tail, which is similar to a rudder on a boat, and it helps steer the flying fish during flight. How they remain in the air can be understood by looking at their anatomy. Flying fish have a rigid frame, streamlined bodies, a reinforced spinal cord, a large cumulative fin surface area, and lower body weight. These are all characteristics that allow the fish to stay in flight due to drag reduction, something that airplane gliders based their design on in the 1930s.
7: The 92nd Naturalist is a production of Cincinnati Public Radio and the Cincinnati Zoo, with support from Cincinnati Public Radio members to spread the good news of the natural world. This program is presented by the Centers for Disease Control and Prevention.
9: Welcome to A Cup of Health with CDC, a weekly feature of the MMWR, the Morbidity and Mortality Weekly Report. I'm your host, Dr. Robert Gaines. Just because they're growing up doesn't mean they've outgrown vaccinations. Teenagers are at risk for certain diseases that can be prevented through proper and timely immunizations. Dr. Christina Durrell is a researcher with CDC's National Center for Immunization and Respiratory Diseases. She's joining us today to discuss the importance of keeping teens up to date on vaccinations. Welcome to the show, Christina.
10: Thank you very much.
9: Christina, what vaccines are recommended for adolescents?
10: There are three vaccines that are specifically recommended for preteens and teens. There is Tdap, which protects against tetanus, diphtheria, and pertussis, or whooping cough. The meningococcal conjugate vaccine is also recommended, and that vaccine protects against meningococcal meningitis and other meningococcal diseases. And there's also the HPV vaccine, and that protects against infection with the types of the human papillomavirus, or HPV, that cause most cases of cervical cancer and other HPV-related cancers. And all kids aged 6 months and older, including preteens and teens, are also recommended for influenza or the flu vaccine every year.
9: So what's the overall vaccination rate for the recommended vaccines?
10: Vaccination rates for Tdap, the meningococcal vaccine, and HPV vaccines have improved each year since we began measuring these rates in 2006. The rates for Tdap and the meningococcal vaccines are above 70% now. For the HPV vaccine, just over 50% of girls started the three-dose series, and one-third received all three doses. Because the recommendation for boys to receive HPV vaccination has been out for a shorter period of time, vaccination rates among boys are much lower than for girls. About 8% of boys have started the three-dose HPV series, and 1% received all three doses. Flu vaccination rates will be reported later in the flu season.
9: Christina, tell us a little more about that HPV vaccine.
10: The HPV vaccine is the only vaccine that we have that helps prevent cervical cancer and other HPV-related cancers. And remember, it's not just recommended for girls, but recommended for both boys and girls now. Parents should check with their children's doctor or nurse to confirm that their adolescents have received all recommended vaccines, including the HPV vaccine.
9: Are adolescents more likely to be behind on vaccines than younger children?
10: Yes. Preteens and teens are more likely to be behind in their vaccinations compared to younger children for a few reasons. Parents may be unaware that their preteens need vaccinations too. And unlike infants and toddlers who visit their doctors very frequently, adolescents may have fewer visits and might not see their doctors for their annual preventive visits. That's why it's important for parents to remember to bring their teens in for a checkup each year and review their vaccination records to see which vaccines are needed.
9: Are these vaccinations for teens and preteens required for school attendance?
10: School attendance requirements are made on a state-by-state basis, not by the CDC. So there are differences in which vaccines are required for middle school attendance by state, and these requirements often lag behind vaccine recommendations made by the Advisory Committee on Immunization Practices, or ACIP. Yet the number of states requiring vaccines for middle school entry is increasing. However, ACIP recommends that these vaccines be given to all preteens routinely, regardless of school requirements in particular states.
9: Christina, where can listeners get more information about teen vaccines?
10: Listeners can go to the CDC website at www.cdc.gov and type in the search box, teen vaccines.
9: Thanks, Christina. I've been talking today with CDC's Dr. Christina Durrell about the importance of getting your preteens and teens vaccinated. 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
12: 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This is Rick Pettigrew, and here is the latest batch of four fascinating news stories from this past week of Archaeologica. 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Our stories this time cover a remarkable 12,000-year-old figurine found near the Sea of Galilee, an unusually large Bronze Age metal production site in Kazakhstan, ancient canoes preserved in a lake in Madison, Wisconsin, and a silver cup from Palestine that appears to display a surprisingly early cosmology story. 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Our tour program, TAC Tours, will continue in February 2026 with our tour of spectacular sites from the impressive civilizations of Cambodia, including Angkor Wat. 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And now, here's Laura Kennedy with the audio news from Archaeologica. We hope you find this to be a valuable part of your day.
13: Welcome to the audio news from Archaeologica. I'm Laura Kennedy, and these are the headlines in archaeological and historical news for the week of November 16th through the 22nd, 2025. Our first story this week comes from northern Israel, where archaeologists have excavated a small clay figurine that offers an early look at symbolic expression among late Natufian communities. The figurine was found by an archaeological team led by Dr. Laurent Davin at Nahal Ein Gev II, a prehistoric village near the Sea of Galilee in northern Israel. It dates to around 12,000 years ago and is the earliest known figurine showing a human and an animal together, as well as the earliest naturalistic depiction of a woman in Southwest Asia. As reported by Phys.org, the figurine measures only 3.7 centimeters tall and was shaped from local clay before being heated to around 400 degrees Celsius. Microscopic analysis revealed traces of red ochre on both the woman and the goose. The surface also preserves a fingerprint, likely left by the female artisan who made it. The scene shows a crouching woman with a goose positioned on her back. The goose appears alive rather than hunted, suggesting that the sculptor intended a symbolic or imagined interaction instead of a record of daily life. In Natufian communities, geese served both practical and ceremonial roles. Their feathers were often used as decorations, and some bones were used as raw material for ornaments. These details support the idea that the figurine reflects an early belief system in which humans and animals were viewed as spiritually connected. The figurine came out of the fill of a semicircular stone structure that contained burials and ceremonial deposits. This setting aligns with known Natufian practices, wherein symbolic objects functioned in special architectural spaces. The Natufian culture, dating from about 15,000 to 11,500 years ago, marks a shift from mobile foraging to some of the first more permanent settlements. The discovery shows that long before farming developed, these early communities were already experimenting with artistic forms and symbolic imagery. Researchers describe the figurine as an important example of early clay modeling and imaginative expression. It provides a clearer understanding of how ancient villagers viewed themselves, their surroundings, and the animals that shared their landscape. The study appeared in the journal Proceedings of the National Academy of Sciences. Next, we go to the Kazakh steppe in northeastern Kazakhstan, where archaeologists have surprisingly identified a large Late Bronze Age settlement with clear signs of planning and industry. This unique site, called Semiyarka, covers about 140 acres and dates to around 1600 BC. The layout suggests that it functioned as a proto-city with household areas, working spaces, and a central building. As reported by Heritage Daily, the settlement is surrounded by straight earthworks that rise up to 1 meter above the ground. Inside these boundaries, archaeologists recorded enclosed household compounds arranged in a regular pattern. A large structure in the center of the site may have served for community gatherings, rituals, or leadership. Archaeologists also uncovered an industrial zone containing slag, crucibles, and metalworking waste, showing that bronze alloy was produced on site. This is noteworthy because metalworking of this kind has usually been associated with more sedentary groups near major mining areas. Very few production centers have come to light in the open steppe. Semiyarka's location appears strategic. It lies close to ore-rich areas connected to the Altai Mountains, placing the settlement in a strong position to support metal production and control trade routes. Researchers say this is the first large steppe site with direct evidence of tin bronze production, challenging the older idea that steppe groups were mainly small, mobile herders. The team also recorded ceramic fragments from at least 114 vessels. About 85% belong to the Alexeyevka Sargari cultural tradition, linking the site to local Bronze Age groups such as the Cherkaskul. The scale of the settlement and the industrial activity suggest a more complex social structure than previously recognized for this region. Researchers say that Semiyarka helps build a clearer picture of settlement patterns, daily life, and technology on the steppe during the Bronze Age. The study came out in the journal Antiquity. Our third story takes us to Madison, Wisconsin, where recent underwater work in Lake Mendota is revealing a long history of canoe building and water travel among indigenous communities. Archaeologists with the Wisconsin Historical Society, working in partnership with several First Nations, have identified 16 ancient dugout canoes on the lake bed. Two canoes came to light in 2021 and 2022, while the others remain in place as mapping continues. As reported by Native News Online, the first recovered canoe dates to about AD 800, and the second to roughly 1000 BC. Since those discoveries, researchers have found 14 additional canoes, including six located in the spring of 2025. Their work focuses on documenting the canoes and identifying the tree species used to build them. About half of the canoes were made from red or white oak. The use of red oak is unusual because it absorbs water more easily. This fact raised new questions about why canoe builders chose certain trees. Samples from the two main clusters show that these shoreline spots were the sites of repeated use over thousands of years. Radiocarbon dates suggest a long timeline of canoe building. The oldest canoe dates to around 3000 BC, making it the earliest known dugout canoe from the Great Lakes region and one of the oldest recorded in eastern North America. The most recent canoe dates to about 700 years ago, showing that Lake Mendota was an important travel route for many generations. Researchers also believe canoe makers may have selected trees that were naturally stressed or deliberately wounded. Some tree species form internal structures that slow water movement when stressed and thereby help resist decay. This may explain why canoe makers preferred certain trees. The two main canoe clusters may mark ancient travel routes used for fishing, trade, and visits to culturally important places such as Lake Wingra. Artifacts found with some of the vessels, including net sinkers, support the idea that these canoes served for both fishing and transportation. Before major landscape changes in modern times, steep bluffs and wetlands around Madison's lakes made water travel far easier than moving over land. Researchers working with First Nations say the project strengthens connections to early traditions and to the region's deep past. A Save America's Treasures grant from the National Park Service is supporting the continued preservation of the two recovered canoes. Our final story this week takes us to the Judean Mountains, where a small silver cup discovered in 1970 is being reinterpreted as one of the earliest known maps of the cosmos. The 4,200-year-old cup came to light at the Palestinian village of Ain Samiya and is only 8 centimeters tall, yet it is covered with detailed images of snakes, hybrid creatures, divine figures, and celestial symbols. As reported by Greek Reporter, researchers have debated the meaning of the images for decades. A new study now suggests that the decoration follows a clear cosmological story. The central scene appears to be a celestial boat carried by two deities. In the ancient Near East, this type of boat represented the divine path of the sun and moon across the sky. Earlier interpretations suggested scenes of conflict, but the new reading proposes that the images show a peaceful act of creation. The rising sun pushes away darkness and restores order. According to the study, this sequence predates the Babylonian creation text known as the Enuma Elish by more than 1,000 years. If this interpretation is correct, the cup may be one of the earliest artworks to show an organized picture of the universe. The study also suggests that someone made the cup around 2300 BC in northern Syria, an area known for skilled metalwork. About a century later, around 2200 BC, it was placed in a tomb in the southern Levant. Its imagery reflects a time of strong cultural connections across the region, when ideas about the sun, the heavens, and divine order spread between neighboring societies. A recently identified artifact called the Lidar Hoyuk Prism shows similar symbols and supports the new interpretation. Together, the two objects suggest an early tradition of cosmological imagery long before later Mesopotamian texts. The study appeared in Luwian Studies. That wraps up the news for this week. For more stories and daily news updates, visit Archaeologica on the World Wide Web at archaeologica.org, where all the news is history. 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I'm Laura Kennedy, and I'll see you next week.
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0: At the tone, we've reached the top of the hour. 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
1: The Public News Service Wednesday afternoon update. I'm Mike Clifford. An official with the Department of Health and Human Services says the agency has frozen all child care payments to the state of Minnesota after allegations of fraudulent daycare centers. That from ABC News. They report Deputy Secretary Jim O'Neill said in a post that HHS is tightening requirements for payments from the administration for children and families to all states, requiring a justification and a receipt or photo evidence. ABC notes the move comes after an unverified online video from a conservative influencer, Nick Shirley, alleging fraud in child care in Somali communities in Minneapolis. Minneapolis officials dispute the allegations. Meantime, as folks in Ohio prepare to enter the new year, the League of Women Voters of Ohio is urging residents to consider civic engagement as part of their New Year's resolutions, arguing it can help people feel more connected to decisions that affect their communities.
2: The nonpartisan organization says the start of a new year is often when people reflect on personal goals and consider changes they want to make in their lives. Jen Miller, executive director of the League, says civic participation fits naturally into that moment of reflection.
3: The new year is a great reset. It's a time for us to think about who we've been and where we've been and what we want to be different. Thinking about how government represents us is a critical piece of that.
2: Miller says many Ohioans closely follow political developments but don't always see civic participation as something they can actively do on a regular basis. Farah Siddiqui reporting.
1: And as 2025 comes to a close, Connecticut advocacy groups are looking to hit the ground running in 2026. The coming legislative session will be shorter than the one in 2025, running from February to early May.
4: Despite this, there's hope legislation on various social and consumer issues will pass. AARP Connecticut is focusing on laws providing supports for caregivers, consumer protections, and affordable high-speed internet. John Erlinghauser with AARP Connecticut says given the pushback from providers, defending the net equity program is a high priority.
5: It's necessary because when the affordable connectivity program expired at the federal level, it left a big void in high-speed internet. Internet is not only important in fighting social isolation, but also helps with telehealth and safety, other things, and it keeps people connected.
4: Along with this, Erlinghauser hopes to see the state implement no-excuse absentee voting after a state referendum lifted a ban on it. I'm Edwin J. Vieira.
1: And a new study finds that pregnancy raises the woman's risk of cardiovascular complications like heart attack, stroke, hypertension, and even death. Researchers at Massachusetts General Hospital looked at medical records from 56,000 pregnancies. Dr. Amir Ahmed is a cardiologist with Dignity Health and a volunteer with the American Heart Association.
6: Pregnancy itself is a big cardiovascular risk factor for patients who have underlying risk factors, but even patients who don't should be aware that there could be cardiovascular complications related to pregnancy, and that may have long-standing implications for them.
1: Heart disease is the number one killer of new moms. This is Public News Service.
7: With Affordable Care Act subsidies expiring today, many folks in Montana will ring in the new year with higher health insurance costs.
8: While the U.S. House is set to vote on the subsidies in January, it doesn't help people who've already made coverage decisions for the month. That includes former University of Montana adjunct professor Bradley Cook. He lives in Hamilton, Montana, and says his premiums went from $260 a month to almost $700 a month. He says his deductible also more than doubled, which he describes as simply prohibitive.
9: My Social Security isn't doubling, so it, in effect, was like a $15,000 expense out of pocket before I get any real insurance help. So I had to just cancel that.
8: People making more than 400% of the poverty level will no longer get the ACA extended subsidies. I'm Laura Hatch reporting.
7: In Minnesota, now accepting applications for paid leave benefits under a new statewide program. The high-profile law takes effect Thursday. State lawmakers say they want to ensure a smoother rollout by welcoming enrollees early.
10: The legislature approved startup funds, but over time, benefits will be covered by a payroll tax shared by participating employees and their employers. Supporters say it helps workers with limited access to these perks when they need to step away for medical reasons. The Department of Employment and Economic Development's Evan Rowe reminds those eligible they can get up to 12 weeks of partial